0: has to happen before any concessions on its uranium stockpiles. Nick Harper for CBC News, Washington.
1: A special parliamentary committee is recommending to indefinitely exclude people from receiving medical assistance in dying if their sole condition is a mental illness. The report concludes the health system is not ready to provide access to MAID for mental disorders. It also found conflicting opinions among professionals on many aspects of the process. Canada's federal government says it will study the committee before making any decisions. The MAID expansion is set for next March, but has been postponed in the past. Alberta Premier Danielle Smith says millions of Albertans will receive a new rebate to help with the rising cost of living. It will be worth $100. Sam Sampson reports.
2: But our government recognizes that families are feeling the pinch, which is why we're taking action to put more money back in their pockets.
3: Alberta Premier Danielle Smith says this rebate is possible because oil prices soared earlier this year due to the war in Iran. The province expects 3.4 million Albertans will be eligible. And while the province says this is to help relieve cost of living issues, others suggest it's political. McEwen University political science associate professor Brendan Boyd says this could be a populist move for the premier, whose government added a question on separation to its fall referendum, a move Boyd suggests was for Smith's base.
4: But I think there is this walking the line constantly. Now this is something that says, well, we're paying attention to the concerns of all Albertans.
3: Albertans have until the end of September to apply for the rebate. Sam Sampson, CBC News, Edmonton.
1: Canada's population is continuing to shrink. StatsCan says during the first 3 months of this year, the population dropped by 55,000 people to just under 41.5 million. This is the third straight quarter of declines. The latest report points to slowing immigration and a greater number of deaths compared to births in that period. The Transportation Safety Board says a submarine that imploded in waters off Newfoundland in 2023 operated with zero federal oversight. All five people on board the Titan submersible were killed. TSB investigator Jason Melvin says the OceanGate company failed to share information with federal agencies before the accident.
5: The Titan was unregistered, was unclassed, and it wasn't built to any standards. They had some interactions with Transport Canada, but from the marine safety and security perspective, they were only concerned with the actual parent vessels, and they weren't concerned with the actual submersibles.
1: The board is recommending Ottawa close regulatory gaps and create a certification process for private undersea vessels. British Columbia has become the first Canadian jurisdiction to sell hearing aids over the counter. The province says people 18 and older will not need a prescription or hearing test for the purchase. Those that need hearing aids will now have access to Health Canada approved models at retail stores and online. That's your World This Hour. For CBC News, I'm Kaz Bovin.
6: Hi there, I'm Gloria Makarenko. Thanks for joining us here for On the Coast. Stay with us. We're going to tell you what happened when the Surrey Police Board met for the first time since the firing of Police Chief Norm Lipinski. Also, Delta Councillor Dylan Kruger is slamming the NDP government for their handling of the Massey Tunnel replacement project. Kruger says costs have ballooned to $11 billion under this government. So we are going to put that to BC's Transport Minister coming up in just a moment. Also, rising prices and an uncertain economy, they're taking a toll on relationships. There's a new study that highlights how bad things have become for some Canadian couples. We'll talk to our money columnist about that later this half hour. Right now, Rob Zimmerman is here with the latest local news.
7: Gloria, Technical Safety BC says students injured Monday at Cultus Lake Water Park suffered electrical burns, and there were several electrical hazards at the site. A BC-based mining company has hired former U.S. Homeland Security Secretary Christy Noem to be an advisor, and Vancouver Coastal Health is telling swimmers to stay out of the water at Sunset Beach and Trout Lake. More local news coming up at the bottom of the hour.
6: Rob, thank you very much. Things are getting busy on the roads across the region as well. Ali Patarga, where are the main areas of slowdown?
8: Well, looks like the drivers, well, you know, New Westminster, Delta, Richmond, it's like a triangle of traffic trouble right okay. now, because the incident on the Alex Fraser Bridge has a southbound right lane blocked on the bridge, and it looks like there's also a reported crash on the Massey Tunnel as well around 62B Street. So I'm very sorry to people driving around that area. But hundreds of Columbian fans are in full force right now in Granville. They are

0: showing up for their team, marching tour on the Granville Street Bridge to watch the game there against Uzbekistan on the at the Granville Island Fan Zone. So do avoid that area if you're driving. But I'll have more for you in 10 minutes with more updates.
1: Thanks very much. A sunny day here on the West Coast. Temperatures 20 to 23 degrees. Clear skies tonight. It's going to be windy again tonight as well. We could get gusts up to 60 kilometers an hour near the water. More sunshine tomorrow. Windy conditions expected in the afternoon, and temperatures even warmer, up to 27 degrees, and even warmer for the weekend. Yeah, that sunny forecast continues. Temperatures up to 29 degrees inland. Well, you've been hearing in the news the Surrey Police Board met today, and this was the first meeting since the board fired former police chief Norm Lipinski. And it was a busy meeting. Members of the public and local politicians filled the room. And when pressed for answers about the reason for Lipinski's firing, board members did not answer. The board heard scathing criticism during the public question and answer portion of the meeting, too.
2: Was there anybody on the board who said no to firing the police chief?
3: It's a closed meeting then.
2: So you are all together on this, every single
3: interview.
2: And I'm glad you can sleep at night. No. But we can't sleep at night because our public safety is in jeopardy because of you. We don't trust you. We want you to resign. And we want to have a board who generally cares about the public, about these people, about our officers. And you can see how he's treating me, how he treats you. Okay, is that what you want on your board? No.
4: No.
2: No respect. Please resign, every single one of you. You deserve it. The public doesn't want you.
1: Again, some of the criticism pointed at the Surrey Police Board today. And at that meeting, the board voted on a communications policy. And that policy prevents future chief constables from publicly criticizing the decisions of the board and the decisions of elected officials. Ryan Burig is a police union president. He attended that meeting and he likened the new policy to a gag order on Lipinski's successor. The board defended the policy, saying it will allow for clear, consistent communication with the public. And of course, this is a story that the CBC will continue to follow. Right now, 9 minutes past 5 o'clock, and the BC government has nixed its deal with a consortium that was hired to replace the aging George Massey Tunnel. The BC NDP says it is taking the project back to a competitive tender process and that the rebuild is still on track for its 2030 completion date. But this week, Delta Councillor Dylan Kruger said the tunnel replacement has been mismanaged for years. He says he's not buying the government's timeline.
5: I just have a really hard time believing it when I speak to experts who are used to this type of massive infrastructure development, to go back to square one on finding a new bidder, the fact that the EA certificate hasn't been completed, when you've seen all the cost increases in labor, the cost of goods and materials, international trade disputes. I do not believe, and other experts don't believe, that this is going to come in on time or on budget.
1: So that was Delta City Councillor and mayoral candidate Dylan Kruger. With us now is Mike Farnworth, BC's Minister of Transportation and Transit. Mike Farnworth, good afternoon to you.
6: Good afternoon.
1: So here we are after years and years of delays. So just what's going on? Why has this contract been cancelled?
6: Well, first off, I want to make a couple of points. One, we are not going back to square one. The contract that's been in place to date with the Crossfaser Partnership has done a lot of good work, and we've made steady progress on not only the design but the early construction work. However, we've not been able to reach an agreement on commercial terms for the final construction of the tunnel. Within the current contract is a clause that allows us, if we don't reach commercial terms, to have an off-ramp. And that's what we're doing. The work that continues, even with this, so what happens now is we go for request for qualifications and then request or then for out to procurement by breaking the project up into a number of smaller components. We've done market soundings on this. We're expecting very competitive bidding prices. We're in a very hungry construction market right now. And so that is the approach that we've taken. At the same time, the work continues that's underway. There's been a significant amount of work that's already happened in terms of the preliminary work in around the project. And you can see that underway if you go by there. In terms of the environmental

0: certificate, that's on track and on schedule to be completed by the end of this year, with major construction to start in 2027.
1: Okay, but we're still trying to get at the why here. You say you couldn't agree on the commercial terms of the final project with the contractor. What exactly was the disagreement?
0: Well, we looking at what are the various components that are going to make up the final contract, and our interest is always in protecting the taxpayer and the provincial interest, and we're not able to reach an agreement. And so with that, we exercise the clause that allows us to do just that. And we think that's the right way to go. We also, before we made this decision, had third-party analysis of where we're at. And so the decision was not taken lightly. What this is going to allow by doing what we're doing is more British Columbia companies, more Canadian companies, to be able to participate in the bidding for the various components of the project. And we think that is a good thing, particularly at this juncture, in terms of where, you know, we're trying to make sure that we're procuring as much Canadian content as possible. And at the same time, we continue to be engaged with the federal government in terms of a significant contribution to the project, given the fact that this is a national project. We'll have improve the ability for goods movement around the Lower Mainland, particularly to our ports, which are seeing a significant expansion.
1: Okay. Well, you heard from Dylan Kruger off the top there. He told us here at the CBC that he's heard from federal officials the cost of this project has ballooned from the projected $4 billion initially up to $11 billion. So is he right? Has it more than doubled?
0: No, he's not right, and he's not part of any negotiation. He's a city councillor trying to be mayor. The reality is the number that he's busy spouting off has never once crossed my desk, has never once been part of our discussions. He can say what he likes. The reality is this.
1: Can you set the record straight for us? What is the number?
0: I just set the record straight. The $11 billion that is rumored out there is simply not correct, not even true. What we are underway doing right now is, because we've taken the off-ramp, we are working with the next phase, which is to get the request for qualifications of people who are interested in bidding on the project. Then we go out to procurement, and at that time we will get an understanding of the bids are out there. The market soundings that we have done already to date indicate that there's real interest, a lot of interest in this project. I have been very upfront too that the cost that was initially done in 2021 is not the cost of what it will be today, because there has been significant increase in terms of costs, not just here in British Columbia and Canada, but globally, due to a whole range of factors, from COVID, from supply chains, from what we're seeing, the tariffs south of the border, and the disruptions that we've seen in terms of the conflicts that were happening that we're seeing in different parts of the world. Once those discussions are underway with finished with the federal government, and once those we're getting an understanding of what the bids will look like, then we will be in a position to say, here's what the final cost will be.
1: What can you tell us about the initial commitment from the federal government? How much were they planning to put toward this project?
0: We have not had an initial commitment from the federal government. What we have been doing is engaged with them with discussions at the very highest levels on the importance of this project, not just in terms of British Columbia, but at a national level. I mean, one of the key aspects of the federal government and the provinces' economic policies is to diversify our economy. And one of the most important ways of doing that is through our ports. And you're seeing the work in terms of expanding our ports, not just down here in the Lower Mainland, but also up on the North Coast. Getting the tunnel in place significantly increases the opportunity for the movement of goods. An 8-lane tunnel that is not tolled, with room for transit on there as well, ability to move goods that right now can't be moved, is an important part of that economic development.
1: Okay, I hope you bear with me here as I look for some clarification, because Kruger also told us you're asking Ottawa for $4 billion toward this project. Is that true? I mean, how much are you hoping Ottawa will kick in?
0: As I said, this is discussions taking place between the province

0: and the federal government, and we've had good discussions with them. And what we're looking for is a significant contribution to what is an important provincial and national project. And those discussions are going well. And when they're completed, then I'll be in a position to say, here's what the federal government is going to be contributing.
1: And can you clarify for us, what was the original estimate on this project?
0: The original estimate back in 2021 was, I think, about $4.1 billion.
1: Okay. And you're not going to share with us today just how much has that estimate increased overall?
0: Well, at this point, we're looking at what the bids will be when they come in from interested Canadian and British Columbia companies, because the project is being broken down into smaller components. The market soundings that we've done have said there's a lot of interest in this, and given the fact that a lot of companies right now are looking for work, particularly infrastructure projects, as big projects come to a close, there's a real opportunity here. And so we expect, and what we're hearing is that you're going to get very sharpened pencils in terms of the bids that we're going to get. And so that's the process that will be underway. We've got to go out right now for the request for qualifications from firms who want to bid, understand that, and then you do the procurement, and the major construction starts next year.
1: Okay.
0: The reality is there's over 200 people working on that site right now, and that's the work that's occupying this next year.
1: Okay, so the original estimate was $4.1 billion. What was the cost overrun a factor in terminating this agreement with the design consortium?
0: When we go into the discussion with the Cross-Fraser Partnership, a lot of it is about understanding, okay, what is the nature of the project? What is the design going to look like? What is the kind of work that has to take place? The understanding of what the conditions on the site are, the consultation that takes place at the local level. So, for example, how can we find more efficiencies? And we've done a number of that. We've actually found ways to reduce the time that we will be in the river, which is an important consideration. All of those things come into play in terms of the more that work is done, the more you start to get a better understanding of where the costs are going to be. And the reality is this. Over the last number of years, as I pointed out, you have seen significant inflationary costs, nationally, globally. That's no surprise to anyone that projects cost more today than they would have 5 or 6 years ago.
1: So what gives you the confidence that another group or another company, another contractor will be able to offer similar, deliver similar product and construct these tunnel for cheaper?
0: Well, first off, we've learned a lot from existing projects that we've got underway, so from the widening of Highway 1, which is currently underway, and the Surrey-Langley SkyTrain project, where breaking them down into smaller components has attracted significant interest from British Columbia companies, from Canadian companies, which means, British Columbia workers and Canadian workers are going to be bidding on projects at a time when that's what we want to see in this province and in this country. And so that's playing very much into the approach that we're taking. We did market soundings around this to determine the level of interest, and there's significant interest in that. So it's not, as I said, this is not a decision that's been taken lightly. We've had outside third-party experts, both in the design construction of projects as well as marine construction, look at what we are wanting to do, and this is the approach that we're taking, and it is the right approach.
1: Well, again, we know that the Prime Minister is going to be in town tomorrow and that Premier Eby will be meeting with Mark Carney. Will he raise this project funding with Mark Carney?
0: Well, I know they're going to be watching a very important soccer game, and I'm not going to. I do know that this is a topic of a high priority for both the province and the federal government.
1: Right. Well, you said earlier this week that you're hoping that a competitive tender is going to get the best value for taxpayers. You're saying the cost to taxpayers have already increased. Just explain for us how exactly taxpayers are going to get a good deal here.
0: What we're seeing is, a project that is going to generate significant economic activity, not just in terms of the short term, but in the medium and the long term in this province and in this country. And at the same time,

0: and improve commuter, the ability for commuters to move around the region on a more efficient basis. That's critically important. At the same time, the tunnel is under construction. It's not about one contractor. It's about breaking it down into several procurement packages that we've used successfully with Surrey-Langley and Fraser Valley Highway 1 widening, which means better flexibility. It'll mean that, that there'll be more British Columbia, more Canadian workers on this project, and that's what we're doing.
1: You know, I'd like you to hear a little bit about what Dave Earle told us. Dave Earle, the president and CEO of the BC Trucking Association, because he spoke to the CBC's Stephen Quinn on the early edition this morning. Just listen to some of what he had to say.
2: Stephen, I think our members are in the same place as most British Columbians, where it's becoming a shrug of the shoulders and a roll of the eyes, where we're like, okay, like, wait, what now? What does this mean? There is a logic behind the decision that was taken, but I think what's getting lost is the decade of lost opportunity that we have with missing that bridge. We're into a significant period of time of congestion and pollution and stifled economic development and, huge commuting times for people because of the delays. And I think certainly our members are just, I think the word is interminably frustrated.
1: Okay, so that was Dave Earle, president and CEO of the BC Trucking Association. Mike Farmworth, what do you say to the thousands of drivers that use the Massey Tunnel every day and are feeling that same frustration?
0: Yeah, I understand the frustration, absolutely, which is why we're going ahead with the project, which is why work continues, which is why the Steveston Interchange, which has now been completed, was designed to go with the tunnel, which is why putting an end to those who keep saying, oh, we should stop and go back to a bridge, such as some of the Conservative leadership candidates are doing. There's 200 people working on that project right now. There has been no change in terms of the work that's underway or the timeline, for example, around the environmental assessment, which is completed this year, and major construction to start next year. So I get the frustration. I've been through the tunnel as well. People want it replaced, and that's what we're going to do.
1: Well, we did have the BC Conservative transport critic Harmon Bangu on the show yesterday, and some of his comments said he said the cancellation of this project, and I know he used cancellation, and I understand it's not canceled, but that this is evidence that the BC NDP cannot get major projects completed on time or on budget. What would be your response to him?
0: This is the same guy who stood up and said that they should cancel the stop building, cancel the new Stolowassen Bridge when it was 90% complete. So I'm not going to take any lessons from them. This is the same party, many of whose members sold off the land where the Surrey Hospital should have been built.
1: Okay, still, it's, when we look at the timeline here, just going back to your confidence, how can you be certain this project will be on track for 2030, given the tender process that you need to go through?
0: What I said is that the work that is currently underway is on schedule for when it's to be completed by, which is the work that's taking place this year and the completion of the environmental certificate and major construction to start in 2027. At the same time, once we understand the procurement process, once that's done and the tenders are awarded, then I'll be in a position to say, here's where the final completion of the tunnel will be.
1: Yeah, no, and I understand. I'm getting you to go over, familiar territory. You're tending to, repeat yourself because we're sort of trying to clarify just what's going on. Can you understand why so many of us were taken aback by this decision?
0: I can understand, asking the questions, but the reality is it's not changing the fact that a tunnel is being built. It is not changing the fact that 200 people are working on that tunnel right now. It is not changing the fact that it is not delaying the work that takes place over the coming year before any major construction can start. And it's not changing the timeline for when the environmental certificate will be completed. It's also not changed the fact that we've made some improvements that allow us to spend less time in the river, which is one of the key components in terms of the construction of the tunnel.
1: Mike Farmworth, we will leave it there for now. We really appreciate your time. Thank you.
0: Thanks.

That's Mike Farmworth, BC's Minister of Transportation and Transit. And your reaction is certainly welcome. We're hearing that the BC government has nixed the deal with a consortium that was hired to replace the aging George Massey Tunnel. They're taking that project back to a competitive tender process. As you heard the minister, they still have their eye on that 2030 deadline for completion of the project. Your thoughts are welcome on the coast at cbc.ca. On the coast at cbc.ca. Now, hip-hop and R&B fans, they're going to flock to Rogers Arena tonight, where Ne-Yo and Akon are co-headlining a concert. Here's Ne-Yo now with Because of You.

0: Ne-Yo with Because of You. Ne-Yo and Akon, they're co-headlining a concert tonight at Rogers Arena. And things are busy downtown and across the region. Allie, what can you tell us?
1: Well, this day has not been kind to drivers today. Another incident in Delta on the 99. There is a vehicle incident on Highway 17A that has two northbound lanes closed on the Ladner exit side. And the pair of incidents on the Alex Fraser Bridge, both northbound and southbound, has both directions at a standstill. The southbound right lane is blocked due to the incident on the north end of the bridge, and it's bleeding out to other corridors and arterials all around Delta. And further north of the Queensborough connector is also looking extremely busy.
0: I'm glad you're on it, Allie. We'll bring you up to date right after the 5:30 news.
2: This is CBC News from Vancouver. I'm Robert Zimmerman at the top of the news. Investigators say students injured Monday at Cultus Lake Water Park suffered electrical burns, and there were several electrical hazards at the site. The CBC's Benit Braich has more.
3: This is deeply concerning.
4: Kate Parker is the VP of Operations at Technical Safety BC. She says preliminary findings have found multiple electrical non-compliances at Cultus Lake Water Park.
3: So we are looking into both the amusement ride that was part of the incident. We are also investigating the installation history of the park's lighting systems.
4: Parker says a new lighting system around cabanas is being investigated. She says the incident left 12 people with burn injuries, and the root cause is still being assessed.
3: When they made contact with the railing that had been electrified, that electrical current transferred and moved through their bodies.
4: So far, Maple Ridge and Mission School Districts have confirmed 3 field trips have been canceled and refunds are in process. The investigator says the water park remains closed with no timeline for reopening. CBC News has reached out to the water park for comment. Benit Braich, CBC News, Abbotsford.
2: People in West

0: Kelowna are grateful to be home after a wildfire threatened their neighborhood yesterday. Roughly 800 people from the Casa Loma area were evacuated as the flames came within inches of some houses. Jill Rodriguez was one of them. She's president of the Casa Loma Community Association.
1: Gotta say, living here is 95% paradise and 5% heart in your mouth. And yesterday was 5% heart in your mouth.
0: Mop-up efforts are still underway and smoke is still visible in the community. The Surrey Police Board held its first public meeting since firing its former chief. The new board chair says the decision wasn't political. John Hernandez has more.
2: Crowds of police officers, politicians, and even Surrey mayoral candidates gathered around the Surrey Police Board meeting room. It's the first public meeting since Police Chief Norm Lipinski was fired at a closed hearing last month. When pressed, newly elected board chair Perm Jandawa wouldn't offer any reason why the chief was terminated.
3: The board has made decisions based upon where we think the board should be going and the priorities that we have. And there is no political interference.
2: At the meeting, the board voted on a communications policy that prevents future chief constables from publicly criticizing the decisions of the board, governments, and elected officials. Police Union President Ryan Burig says the new policy amounts to a gag order on Lipinski's successor.
4: I've never seen a directive this restrictive in terms of what police officials are allowed or not allowed to say.
2: The board says the policy will allow for clear, consistent communication with the public. John Hernandez, CBC News, Surrey.
0: A man has been arrested and charged after allegedly trying to abduct a child in Surrey. So Rob Sandhu has the details.
5: On Saturday evening, a child was outside playing in the driveway of a home in the 8100 block of 136 A Street when police say a stranger allegedly approached and physically picked up the child. This is when an alert group of bystanders intervened, forcing the man to put the child down. He left the area and was later detained by bystanders nearby.
6: The public are the eyes and the ears of what happens out there.
5: Sergeant Ali Gellis with Surrey Police says officers arrived at the scene and arrested the man.
6: Liam Robert Dobbs Morrency, a 22-year-old male, has been charged with one count of abduction of a person under the age of 14, as well as one count of possession of a prohibited weapon.
5: Police say the child was not physically injured and that suspect does not have a criminal record but is known to police. He remains in police custody and is due in court tomorrow. Saurabh Sandhu, CBC News, Surrey.
0: Up to 600 properties in the city of Elkford are without water after a pump failure. Jeff McConnell is chief administrative officer, says the outage is affecting the area called Uptown.
7: So we have effectively ran out of water. Our reservoir is depleted and we're not able to recharge at this time without this pump being put back into action.
0: McConnell says the repairs will take until at least tomorrow to be completed. And Vancouver's largest outdoor swimming pool reopened today, despite being in need of major repairs. The CBC's Jessica Chung has the details.
8: This is a very happy day.
9: It's opening day for Kitts Pool, and swimmers are delighted.
10: I love Kitts Pool. If it stayed open all year, I'd swim all year.
9: But many are also concerned. After the pool experienced delayed openings and full closures over the past few years, mostly due to a leak that kept the pool from being fully accessible to the public.
11: Coming to the end of last summer, there was some question marks over whether it would open or not, and I think everyone was holding their breath over the last 12 months to see what would happen with it.
12: What I would hope is that the city would keep the pool going in some version of what it is right now.
9: Park Board Commissioner Brennan Bastiovansky says he supports upgrades to the iconic Vancouver pool.
13: There is a lifespan. This thing needs to be renewed. But yeah, we need money from the city. We need money from the province.
9: The city released a feasibility study last month highlighting three options for the future of the pool: a complete replacement that would cost up to $300 million, a renovation, or spot repairs. Jessica Chung, CBC News, Vancouver.
0: And that's the CBC News from Vancouver. For news anytime, go to our website at cbc.ca/bc.
14: Thank you very much, Rob, and thanks for joining us here for On the Coast this afternoon. I'm Gloria Makarenko. Now, tomorrow, actually, this evening, one of Canada's most recognizable names in pop is going to be taking

0: the stage at the FIFA Fan Festival here in Vancouver. That's right. Sean Desmond made his return to music and is performing after almost a decade away from the industry. You're going to hear more from Sean Desmond coming up in our next half hour. I hope your afternoon is going well. By the sounds of things, Ali Patarga, depending on where you're driving across the region, there have been some real choke points, haven't there?
1: Oh, the roads are very, very, very troublesome this afternoon, Gloria. My gosh. Number of incidents in Delta. There's one on the 99, an incident before the Highway 17A that has two northbound lanes closed on the Ladner exit side. And we had a couple of incidents on the Alex Fraser earlier this afternoon, and that has yet to bring drivers some relief, especially those going southbound. The southbound right lane is blocked due to an incident at the north end of the bridge, and it's heavy in both directions. And it's rippling out to other corridors as well on Highway 17 and Delta and the Queensboro Connector. So do allow for time. Expect heavy delays there. And in Surrey, there's also a collision on 88th Avenue westbound before Fraser Highway, and that's blocking the westbound right lane. And on the Golden Ears Bridge as well, there's a stall northbound on the far right lane that's causing delays getting onto the bridge, and delays all along Golden Ears Way and at 201 Street. So drive safely there, everybody. I'll be back with more updates in 10 minutes.
0: Oh, it's a busy one indeed. Thanks very much for that, Ali. Now, what about those Columbia soccer fans? Did they make it safely across the Granville Bridge? I know you only get sort of updates on what's going on the roads.
1: Yes.
0: I mean, I'm assuming they weren't walking on the roads, but it must have been a bit of a distraction if they're crowding along the sidewalk, rather.
1: Yeah, it could have been a visual distraction, but I'm looking at the Granville Street Bridge right now, and it's all green in terms of vehicle volume, so it looks like everything is safe there, and everybody's having a good time heading over to Granville Island to watch the game against Uzbekistan. So some exciting stuff. We just saw some videos sent to our inbox, right? And everybody's in full force, yellow jerseys and flags. It looks such a good time.
0: A whole lot of energy. And that game again gets underway at 7 o'clock tonight. Right now, we still have our eye on the Ghana Panama game. They're at 76th minute right now, and there is still no score in that game. And yes, FIFA World Cup is in full swing, and performing at the FIFA Fan Festival here in Vancouver is Canadian pop icon and ride or die Portugal fan, Sean Desmond.

0: After stepping away from the music world in 2015, he returned to making music and performing in 2022. He released a new single, Maniac. Well, you heard a little bit of that just now. He returned to touring and released a number of new singles since then. Well, Steve Jung got a chance to sit down with Sean Desmond yesterday.
1: Sean Desmond, so good to meet you.
2: How's it going?
1: Good, how are you?
2: I'm fantastic, here for the World Cup, baby.
1: Yeah, welcome back to Vancouver.
2: Thank you, it's good to be back. Always love me some Vancouver.
1: You've performed here multiple times.
2: I have,
1: now.
2: So the last time I was here was last November at the Orpheum. Mm-hmm. Sold out show, crazy. I love Vancouver so much. Obviously, the scenery, everything is beautiful. The weather, everything's great. But the crowds are just so, so great. Vancouver treats me so well every time I come.
1: Yeah, and this time you are performing at the FIFA Fan Festival.
2: I am.
1: So how does it feel being part of that FIFA experience?
2: Well, first of all, I think it's incredibly amazing that Canada is getting the World Cup. I don't know if either myself or you will be alive the next time this happens, if it ever happens again. But I think it's so great, you know, in a city like Toronto and Vancouver, where there's so much multiculturalism, you know, and, you know, like, for example, Germany's playing on Saturday in Toronto, and there's going to be there's so many German people in Toronto. We have so many different cultures. So I feel like every game that happens there, and probably happens in Vancouver, we have people from those countries at the game who actually live in Canada, you know? I think it's amazing.
1: Yeah. So you released your self-titled debut album as Sean Desmond.
2: Yes.
1: In 2002.
2: Mm-hmm.
1: But prior to that, you made Portuguese music under your birth name, Sean Fernandez.
2: I did.
1: What was it like, that process, discovering your sound?
2: You know, so, you know, I'd been doing Portuguese music since I was like 9 years old. Recorded 4 Portuguese albums, toured across Canada, in the U.S., in Portugal, doing Portuguese, like the Portuguese Justin Bieber, pretty much, kind of was what was happening. And then when I turned 16, I kind of realized that I had reached a ceiling.

0: feeling where I was like, I'm not going to get any further doing this. I need to transition into singing English music. You know, learned how to produce music and started writing music, and I was sending cassette tapes. I'm aging myself here. Sending cassette tapes into record labels. And one day I got a phone call from BMG Music Canada, and I remember answering the phone, and they were like, hey, Sean. I'm like, yeah. They're like, we got your demo. We'd love you to come into the office. And I was like, ah, stop fooling around. I thought it was one of my friends, and I actually hung up the phone. They called me back, and I was like, they're like, no, we're serious. Like, we want you to come down. Here's the office address. Please come. And literally within weeks, I had a record deal. Yeah, I was 18 at the time.
1: Oh, wow.
0: Yeah.
1: Yeah. So this has been kind of like it's a lifelong journey.
0: It's been my whole
1: you.
0: Life. Yeah. 30 plus years, yeah.
1: Yeah. So your early work, and I'm thinking from the first album, mm-hmm. thinking like Shook,
0: yep.
1: you know, Get Ready.
0: Spread My Wings.
1: Yeah, these are songs that have very heavy R&B mm-hmm. influence. So your recent work, though,
0: yep.
1: has started leaning more towards the pop sound.
0: Yeah.
1: So how has the way you approached music changed over the years?
0: You know, I feel like back in, you know, 2002, being young, being single, partying, being in clubs, girls, that was kind of like what the music was about for me back then, you know? Where now, let's fast forward to 2026, I'm 44 years old, married to my beautiful wife, three kids, my life is different. So I'm writing more from that perspective in terms of, you know, life experience and what it's like to be like in real love and be obsessed with somebody. So it's definitely changed in that sense. And it wasn't on purpose to like be a more pop sound. It just kind of so happens you just evolve as an artist, you know, because if you even look at back in 2010 when I released, you know, my third album, which had like Shiver, Night Like This, Electric, those were all like starting to go pop as well, right?
1: Mm-hmm.
0: But yeah, music and pop music is just so vague, you know, that's just like a phrase now, you know?
1: Yeah.
0: I think everything is pop music is popular music, so whatever's popular, you know?
1: Yeah.
0: Yeah.
1: So there's something that I wanted to ask you since you talked about
0: since you met me 5 minutes ago.
1: Well, that too, but also since you've, you know, mentioned, you know, being married now, your wife Chantel.
0: Yeah.
1: But you made a very difficult decision in 2015 to step away from music because Chantel had gotten sick.
0: Yeah.
1: What was the toughest part about leaving something that defined your life and something that you lived and breathed every single day?
0: The toughest part was knowing that I wasn't going to be up like on stage and performing, because that's what I've been doing my whole life and that's what I love even to this day. You know, being in the studio is cool, writing music is cool, but performing for me is like everything to me. So knowing that I was leaving that behind was tough, but sometimes as men and as humans we have to make tough decisions. And I decided that, you know, I'd been doing this so long, things weren't really going well in my career at that point, so I felt like it was time to hang it up and make a change. So yeah, I made the difficult decision to stop and just be at home, be a dad. I had all my three kids at that point, they were all very young, my wife was very sick, so I, you know, I had to step up.
1: Yeah, but a lot of your work recently has also honored her and honored her struggle with that with that sickness.
0: Yeah.
1: What sort of role have your wife and your children played in your comeback to the music industry?
0: Well, first off, you know, I needed kind of like a, not permission, but her blessing. Because, you know, in 2022, after she'd had her first surgery and everything was looking good and she was clear of, she's not clear, you always have ulcerative colitis, but she had the surgery to make her better, to help her live through this where she can actually have a life and like do normal things like watch her kids dance and watch my son play soccer and do all that stuff. I kind of needed the stamp of, you know, I, again, not her permission, but her blessing to be like, hey, I know you've given up all this and there's a lot of great stuff happening for you right now. I think you need to jump back into this. I can feel, she's literally said, I can feel that the universe, there's something happening here and you really need to take advantage of that and like see where this goes. And ever since then, it's been insane the last 3 years. You know, I've been touring, been doing shows, been recording music, had two top 10 singles on the radio, and I'm selling, believe it or not, more tickets now to shows than I ever have, even in my heyday. You know, in the early 2000s, I'm selling more tickets now, which is beyond crazy to me 20 years later to still be relevant, to have amazing fans, which without the fans, there's nothing, right? So, yeah, it was a long, hard road, but I'm so happy to be back. I'm genuinely happy doing this again.

0: you know? Because it's not an easy business.
1: No, yeah. No. Any anxieties about coming back to performing?
0: Oh, 100%. I mean, not even so much about performing. I mean, I'm going to say this, like, and I don't say this to sound conceited, but mm-hmm. I'm a good performer. So I know up on stage, I'm gonna kill it and I'm going to do my thing every time. But there's always that in the back of your mind when you're releasing music, you're like, are people going to like this? Mm-hmm. Like, are they going to hear this and be like, oh, I like this version of Sean Desmond? Or is it going to be like, I like the old Sean Desmond better, just stick to what you were doing, you know? And luckily, you know, everything that I've put out has been received very well. And again, like I said, Maniac was a top 10 single. Body with Jamie Fine was a top 10 single. Mm-hmm. So I feel like I'm on the right path for sure.
1: Yeah. And that collaboration with Jamie mm-hmm. Fine, you also had a collaboration with BC country star Dallas Smith.
0: Yes.
1: Yeah. So yeah. He also is making an appearance at the FIFA Fan Festival.
0: He is, yeah.
1: Right? So,
0: in July, I think, right?
1: Yeah.
0: Yeah, I was talking to him about it.
1: Yeah. But different artists of different styles and different musical mm-hmm. backgrounds, do you feel like there was something that you really learned from working with them about, you know, like the way to approach music or even how the business has changed?
0: I think, you know, obviously the business has changed so much. And what I learned from them, what I take away, I love sharing stories with other artists and just like, you know, how did you come up? How did you start? Where did you get your big break? How did you get your big break? And I love hearing the different things. And obviously, you know, for example, Dallas is a country singer, totally different world. But to be accepted into that world with him, doing a record with him, was really, really cool. So yeah, I mean, I'm always learning and I'm always growing and I always love talking. I'm a people person. I love talking to people and you always got to be learning. You know what I mean? Always got to be a student.
1: For sure. So you're taking your music on the road.
0: Yes.
1: This summer as well. In July, yeah. You're heading over to Europe.
0: Yeah.
1: Yeah. What are you most looking forward to being back on the road?
0: Honestly, again, just being on stage and hearing and seeing people smile and singing the songs and dancing to the music, there's no better feeling, for me at least, there's no better feeling than that. I love that so much. But also, my family's flying over to meet me, and we're going to do 2 weeks in Europe. We're going to do Portugal, we're going to do Spain, we're going to do Italy, and then head back to Germany for a couple more shows, and then we're all going to come home together. So I'm really looking forward to that little time off there.
1: Yeah. So speaking of the family, your wife is a dancer.
0: Yeah.
1: Your daughter has been on stage with you as well.
0: She has.
1: Was it always the goal to have basically like a clan of performers?
0: Honestly, that would have been great. Have my own little Jackson 5 thing going on. No, I mean, but the thing is with Sienna, my daughter, she is like a natural, mm-hmm. full of confidence, no fear. And I'm like, she's going to end up on stage in some capacity, whether it's mm-hmm. just dancing, whether it's singing and dancing, because she can sing. Mm-hmm. But I always say, I'm not going to push her into anything. I want it to happen naturally. I want her to want to do it. You know what I mean? I don't want her to do it just because her dad was doing it. Where my boys, my oldest son is going to university this fall. Going to be a high school English teacher, so he'll be in school for 5 years doing that in Kingston, Ontario. And my middle guy is serious soccer player. So he's rep soccer, playing a year up, great player. He wants to get a scholarship. So, you know, three very different kids.
1: So you're performing at the FIFA Fan Festival, mm-hmm. and we have it on good authority that you are a big-time Portugal guy.
0: I am.
1: Yeah. So what kind of game are you hoping to see as they lace up against the Democratic Republic of the Congo?
0: I'm hoping to see them dominate, man. They, on paper, they are super strong. Probably the best midfield in the World Cup, 100%. You know, and honestly, I want it for Ronaldo so bad. This would be like the best send-off for him, you know? And they honestly have the team to do it. Obviously, listen, France is strong, Spain is strong, England is strong. But man, I really think they can do it this year. I really believe that. So I hope they're going to come out strong and guns a-blazing, man. Yeah.
1: More so than Argentina or France?
0: Like, as in terms of that I want them to win more?
1: Yeah. Or their chances.
0: You know what? I'm not going to say yes or no, because we've also been seeing a lot of upsets and a lot of surprises. Spain tied 0-0. So, honestly, if a team is on their game, it's anybody's game. Right? Whether you're Portugal, whether you're Spain, whether you're Argentina, France, England, if the opposing team is on their game, it's anybody's game.
1: Yeah. But as a Canadian performer, how difficult would it be? Or I'll say, how do you think that's going to, how do you think you're going to react if in a hypothetical world we see Portugal versus Canada?
0: You know what? I'm just not going to watch that game. I'm going to hope for a tie. But they're not playing in the group stage, so there will be no tie. Somebody has to win.
1: Yeah.

0: Listen, I have two teams to celebrate for. Either one wins, I'm good to go. I have my flag with me. That's a half Canadian, half Portuguese flag. So, you know, just got to rep that. I mean, listen, I was born in Canada. I'm Canadian, obviously, but Portuguese runs through my blood. You know, my parents, my grandparents were all Portuguese, obviously. But it would be nice. I mean, either one, but, you know. No, I'm just going to leave it at that.
1: So we've seen some new music from you recently, mm-hmm. and your team was very gracious, and they sent over a song that has not actually been released yet.
0: Right.
1: It's Make a Go, featuring Deep Jandu mm-hmm. and Angelique.
0: Yeah.
1: What can you tell us about this song?
0: Yeah, so it's very Punjab inspired. But funny enough, the interpolation and the sample that we use is actually an old Portuguese sample. That just happens to work like in a Punjab kind of song that we're doing. You know, Anjali being, you know, from where she is, which is great. I just, you know, I've been collaborating so much with different artists from different places, and I just feel like it's so much fun to like open up my audience to their music, and then also them opening up their audience to my music and who Sean Desmond is, right? That's what it's all about. It's about sharing and doing all those things. So it's a really cool record, something really different for me. I'm excited for people to hear. It's going to be really cool, yeah.
1: So lots of new singles, and we've heard since your return, we've seen some releases here and there, but I think everyone wants to know, is there another album on the horizon?
0: Right, you know, I think with all the collabs I'm doing, the plan is to release like a collabs album, maybe a greatest hits as well. We've been talking about that. But yeah, like, you know, for right now, I feel like the landscape has changed so much, and I feel like the audience, the listener, they're not so concerned about like putting out albums anymore. They just want good music, you know? But of course, all the, you know, the biggest acts in the world and the most relevant are putting out albums. So I'd love to put a body of work together again for sure. So, I mean, never say never, you know?
1: Yeah.
0: Yeah.
1: Sean, what a pleasure.
0: Thank you. It's been amazing. Thanks so Thank much. You for having me.
2: That's Sean Desmond, Canadian singer-songwriter, talking to Steve Jung yesterday. Now, they did make a mention of Portugal's game against the Democratic Republic of Congo that ended this morning in a 1-1 draw. And Sean Desmond is performing at Vancouver's FIFA Fan Festival tonight at the PNE. Let's hear a little of that unreleased song that he just talked about, Make It Go, with Deep Jandu and Angelique.

0: Bobby stylings, yes, on the song, and it's just really funky, and I want to get up my seat and dance, there's but I can't.
1: A lot's going on there, for sure. Make it go. Mark that one for sure. Okay, we have Your World Tonight just ahead, but Rob Zimmerman, what are you watching in local news?
2: Gloria, Technical Safety BC says students injured Monday at Cultus Lake Water Park suffered electrical burns, and there were several electrical issues at the site. 12 kids were injured after touching a metal rail. And the police union says the Surrey Police Board's new communication policy amounts to a gag order. The board voted today to prevent future chiefs from publicly criticizing the board, governments, and elected officials. The board's new chair also said today the decision to fire Chief Norm Lipinski was not political, but did not clarify why he was let go. I'll have another local news at update in about half an hour.
1: Rob, thank you very much for that. And here back in Studio 60, Ali Patarga, you've had quite an afternoon staying on top of all of the areas of slowdown. Where are things at right now in traffic?
0: Well, a glimmer of hope for the Alex Fraser. Crews have just cleared that second incident on the bridge. So, but both directions are still seeing some snarl, but hopefully things get going sooner than later. But there is still that incident near the Massey Tunnel. On Highway 99, there's an incident before Highway 17A that has two northbound lanes closed on the Ladner exit sites. Expect some delays there. And on the Golden Ears Bridge as well, there's a stall northbound on the far right lane causing delays getting onto the bridge. And in Surrey, we're also watching that delay on 88th Avenue westbound before Fraser Highway. The westbound right lane is blocked. And we talked about those Colombian fans making their way to Granville Island. And the Granville Street Bridge is clear, but the other two bridges next to it, Burrard Bridge and Canby Bridge. Okay. Seeing some volume there.
1: Okay, again, that game gets underway. Uzbekistan, Colombia at 7 o'clock this evening. We're going to have a lot of coverage of Team Canada taking on Qatar tomorrow afternoon. I hope you can join us. Have a great evening.
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5: Your World Tonight is coming up next. Then in half an hour, it's As It Happens.
6: Hello, I'm Neil Kirksall. 6 months after suffering severe burns to her face and neck, a university student feels and looks like herself again. Her doctor tells us about the procedure, a world first, that made that possible.
7: They are thrilled that we made a deal, every one of them. There's not one nation that came to us and said, please, sir, keep dropping bombs on them.
8: The U.S. president on what he calls his historic deal to end the war with Iran. But there are lots of questions and very few answers. The next 60 days will be the test as to whether this can be a permanent truce. This is Your World Tonight. I'm Anand Ram. Also on the program,
9: I believe that for the first time, we have enough strength, enough capacity to be able to defeat the gangs.
8: We take you to Haiti and on a rare ride-along with the UN Secretary General, where a Canada-backed program seeks to take back the capital from violent gangs. The White House and Iran both say a deal has now been signed to end the war. Today, the U.S. president was out praising the deal, but key questions remain, including the future of Iran's nuclear program and whether Israel will support the agreement. Tom Perry reports.
7: Deals, my whole life is all about deals. That's all I ever did is make deals. And crazy things happen with deals I've done.
10: Donald Trump used his rambling and repetitive closing address and news conference at the G7 summit in France to herald his memorandum of understanding with Iran as a deal of historic proportions.
7: We stopped nuclear holocaust.
10: The 14-point memo the U.S. and Iran have tentatively agreed to will see the two sides cease hostilities, the U.S. begin lifting its naval blockade on Iranian shipping, and Iran work to open up the

0: Strait of Hormuz. After that, it gets more hazy. While Iran pledges not to develop or acquire nuclear weapons, the fate of its nuclear material is put off to a future final deal to be reached within 60 days.
1: Then it's a memorandum of understanding. If it doesn't get done in 60 days, that's all right. We go back to bombing. You know, I don't want to do that because it's so good.
0: The deal also includes a pledge to lift U.S. sanctions on Iran, release its frozen assets, and establish an economic development fund for the country worth at least $300 billion. Trump insisting that money won't come from the U.S.
1: But some people may want to invest. Like, what are you going to do? Say you can never, ever invest in a country? I mean, it's pretty tough.
0: There are other potential sticking points, including Lebanon. The MOU calls for an end to hostilities on all fronts, though Israeli Prime Minister Benjamin Netanyahu has vowed to continue his country's operations against Hezbollah.
1: The Lebanon peace is something we'll have to work on a little bit. It's a very small piece of the puzzle, actually, but it still makes a lot of noise.
0: There's also the matter of Iran's ballistic missiles. Destroying Iran's capabilities on that front was another reason for Trump's war. Now he's changed his tune.
1: I mean, they have to have some because other people have some. You got to have some.
0: But for all the questions around the MOU, it was welcomed by G7 leaders, including Prime Minister Mark Carney, who talked about the deal in an interview with CNN.
2: It's well structured. It creates, I think it's a game changer.
0: How much the deal ends up changing remains to be seen. For Donald Trump, the hope is it will somehow be seen as a win. Tom Perry, CBC News, Ottawa.
3: For years, gangs have terrorized Haiti's capital, driving hundreds of thousands from their homes and overwhelming authorities. Now, a new international force, backed in part by Canada, is trying to restore order. Paul Hunter was given rare access to travel with the UN Secretary General to Port-au-Prince to see the situation on the ground.
4: On the streets of one of the most dangerous cities on Earth, Haiti's gang-ridden capital, Port-au-Prince, we're traveling in heavily armored vehicles, some already pockmarked from gunshots.
5: Bonjour.
4: CBC News was invited on this United Nations convoy, taking UN Secretary General Antonio Guterres on a rare trip into Haiti and a city that's become a shambles. We stop at one of the countless internal displacement camps where Guterres sees for himself the misery faced by Haitians forced from their homes, living in squalor, fearful of the gang killings, kidnaps, and sexual assaults plaguing this city. It's terrible. Marie Moniz Sejour tells us the gangs are still in control. She and her three children have lived in a small, tattered, multi-family tent packed among seemingly endless others in the stifling heat and chaos of this camp for 2 years. Earlier, Guterres met with what the UN hopes will finally be an effective response to the gangs, the first troops in Haiti's new multinational gang suppression force, or GSF. Soldiers from Chad lead the mission, backed by the UN Security Council, funded in part by $40 million from Canada. Unlike previous such efforts, this force is empowered to take on the gangs directly and aggressively. As Guterres spoke with some of the troops, giant armed vehicles emblazoned with GSF insignia, guns at the ready, sat nearby.
6: Secretary General, what do you make of what you've seen so far?
4: Guterres told CBC News the world must not forget about Haiti, adding the GSF's work ahead is daunting, but
7: I believe that for the first time we have enough strength, enough capacity, and the adequate doctrine to be able to defeat the gangs and to be able to hope, to offer hope to the people of Haiti.
8: It will not happen overnight. There's no doubt about that.
4: Canada's ambassador to Haiti, André-François Giroux, says lessons have been learned from failed prior efforts to rescue Haiti. The GSF, he says, might actually work.
8: So there's this unity of purpose, both politically and from the international community as well. So we're confident that it will provide, it will give back to Haitians their security. I think in the coming months and years, we will see a return to normality.
4: But some Haitians are less optimistic. Back at that camp, Marie Moniz Sejour has a family to raise and children to protect. We ask, through a translator, does she have faith in this latest force?
9: No, we don't have faith. We don't know.

0: And we don't have any hope, she adds. But we'll see. Paul Hunter, CBC News, Port-au-Prince.
1: Coming right up, reaction to Canada suddenly suspending Canadian citizenships for some new Canadians. Plus, a parliamentary committee recommends pausing some parts of the medical assistance in dying program. And later, this story.
2: I'm Karen Pauls in Winnipeg, where Professor Steve Wyard is one of the scientists worldwide fighting the war on the deadliest animal on Earth, the mosquito.
3: So what we're doing is looking at technologies to control mosquitoes using something other than conventional pesticides. Let's try to prevent them from spreading disease.
2: I'll have that story for you later on Your World Tonight.
1: The federal government has abruptly suspended a number of Canadian citizenships issued to people around the world. A notice was emailed last weekend to a number of people who had successfully applied for and obtained citizenship certificates based on having a Canadian ancestor. But Immigration and Citizenship Canada has now ordered those certificates be returned, pending a review. Sarah Levitt has the reaction of those affected and the explanations being made about the move.
4: I went into a blind panic.
5: Valerie Campbell says she was absolutely taken aback when she got word her Canadian citizenship certificate issued in March was being suspended. The American from Bucksport, Maine, applied based on ancestors from Ontario and Quebec, but the letter she received said she'd provided insufficient information. Campbell has already put her house on the market with plans to possibly move to the Maritimes.
4: It no longer feels safe to be in, America.
5: But now she may not have a choice but to stay. Ottawa adopted C3 in November, widening who could apply for citizenship even if the applicant's Canadian ancestors left the country several generations ago. Now, though, the federal government has sent out a number of notices suspending certificates. Among the reasons given are documents submitted that are not from original sources. Immigration, Refugee and Citizenship Canada wouldn't say how many people were affected. Sandra Foltz is an immigration lawyer in Toronto.
6: There's a reason behind this. The government hasn't said what that reason is yet. We don't know the specifics, but this didn't happen for no reason at all.
7: If the government was concerned about it, why did they approve it?
5: The NDP's Jenny Kwan is among those concerned.
7: You have people who've been approved, who's made plans, and now all of a sudden be in a limbo situation, and that cannot be acceptable.
5: Immigration Minister Lena Metlidge-Diab hasn't directly addressed why the move has been made.
8: For Canadian citizenship, we've been very clear from the beginning. Each applicant must link their ancestry generation per generation through verified, authenticated documents. So the genealogy records are certainly not sufficient whatsoever.
9: I have a trans, non-binary sibling in the United States, and the political situation there is looking pretty dangerous.
5: Thomas Mayer also received a suspension letter. His great-great-grandfather was born in Quebec in 1861. Mayer says he provided all the necessary documents.
9: Absolutely heartbroken. I'd seen, I'm active in the immigration forums, so I'd seen that a bunch of letters had gone out Saturday. I thought, oh no, do I have anything to worry about?
5: Those who receive letters aren't without hope. They can resubmit with new documents. And if Canada revokes their certificates, they have the right to appeal the decision. Sarah Levitt, CBC News, Montreal.
1: 10 years ago today, medical assistance in dying, or MAID, became legal in Canada for adults with terminal illnesses. Since then, the law has expanded to include people with incurable but non-fatal conditions. Today, a special report on a controversial extension to allow MAID for those with mental illness said Canada isn't ready. Rafi Bujakanian has more on that from Ottawa.
10: I have the honor to present in both official languages the first report of the Special Joint Committee on Medical Assistance in Dying.
11: The latest report in a debate that has divided Canadians, elected officials and medical communities for years is now in the hands of the government, a parliamentary committee where the majority of Liberal and Conservative MPs have sided together looking for new legislation. It would indefinitely exclude persons whose sole underlying medical condition is a mental illness from eligibility for medical assistance in dying. That position clear among MPs from both parties.

0: parties heading into caucus meetings on Wednesday morning. From Liberal Anthony Housefather,
1: I would rather not expand it to mental illness.
2: Why is that?
1: I don't think the Canadian system is ready based on the testimony that I've heard.
0: To Conservative David Bextie,
3: most Canadians, and certainly in my riding, feel that this is a pretty hard stop, right?
4: Message received. We are not reliable witnesses to our own lives and our own suffering.
0: Claire Brosseau is hardly surprised at the committee's recommendation, though extremely disappointed. The Toronto resident has been in court for years trying to obtain an exemption to the law, which currently forbids MAID for those who only have mental illness as an underlying condition. Brosseau says she has a number of conditions that are not treatable.
4: I have substance use disorder. I have PTSD. I have ADHD.
0: Twice now, previous committees kicked the can on expanding MAID for mental illness down the road. Without this latest report, it would have opened up in March of next year.
4: They've taken longer than it takes to get a medical degree, plus a gap year.
0: Three senators on the committee disagree with the majority's take, including Christopher Wells of Edmonton.
5: The entire committee process was unfortunately very biased and rushed.
0: In a dissenting report, they're asking for the government to ignore the recommendation to legislate and instead go to the Supreme Court.
5: We've done this in the past on very socially divisive issues at the time. I go back to abortion, go back to same-sex marriage.
0: The Canadian Psychiatric Association does not have a definite position on the issue, but the former head of the body says medical aid in dying should not automatically be extended when mental illness is the sole underlying cause.
6: We cannot actually predict whether a mental illness will not improve.
0: San O'Gained is also the former head of the MAID team at the Humber River Hospital and teaches psychiatry at the University of Toronto.
6: You literally would be better off with a coin flip.
0: With days left until the House of Commons rises for the summer, the government would likely be unable to legislate anytime soon. It says it's going to study the committee report carefully before coming to a decision. Rafi Bujikan, Young CBC News, Ottawa.
7: 3 years after the implosion of the Titan submersible in the Atlantic, Canada's Transportation Safety Board says warning signs were flagged years before. In its final report released today, the TSB not only raises questions about the vessel's design, but whether opportunities to intervene were missed before the five people aboard died. Colin Butler tells us more.
8: For 4 days in June of 2023, the world watched the North Atlantic. A submersible for paying passengers carrying five people to the wreck of the Titanic had disappeared nearly 4 kilometers below the ocean. As aircraft and ships converged on the area, U.S. Coast Guard Rear Admiral John Mauger described the challenge.
9: The location of the search is approximately 900 miles east of Cape Cod in a water depth of roughly 13,000 feet. It is a remote area.
8: Then came the discovery, a debris field on the ocean floor. The vessel had imploded. All five people aboard died in an instant. Now, nearly 3 years later, Canada's Transportation Safety Board says the disaster was years in the making. Jason Melvin is the lead investigator.
10: The Titan was unregistered, it was unclassed, and it wasn't tested to any standard, or wasn't built to any standard.
8: Investigators found the experimental submersible operated from St. John's for 3 seasons without the oversight common elsewhere in the marine industry. Melvin says information about Titan's operations existed across multiple government departments, but no single regulator, including DFO and Transport Canada, ever had a complete picture of the risks.
10: I guess there was no one to piece together the information that needed to be supplied to Transport Canada. And that's why we're asking Transport Canada through the recommendation to improve these processes.
8: Investigators also found problems within OceanGate itself. The company lacked experienced voices who could challenge safety decisions as it pushed the boundaries of deep sea tourism.
10: The end goal becomes the focus, and that anything that's contrary to that is actually a problem.
8: Will Conan is the chairman of the World Submarine Organization. He says OceanGate was an outlier in an industry that operated for decades without a fatal accident.
11: 95% of all submersibles in the world are classed by some classification society. So OceanGate was way offline and off base.
8: Years before the disaster, OceanGate founder

0: Stockton Rush, who died aboard Titan, openly defended pushing beyond accepted engineering practices in a documentary.
1: You know, I've broken some rules to make this. I think I've broken them with logic and good engineering behind me. The carbon fiber and titanium, there's a rule you don't do that. Well, I did.
0: In the end, the ocean had the final say. Investigators are now asking whether the warnings from shore should have been louder. Colin Butler, CBC News, London, Ontario.
2: Alberta is using its energy revenues to give adults in the province $100. Those who have a household income of less than a quarter million will be eligible to apply. Higher oil prices have been filling the province's coffers, but also hurting people at the pump. Premier Danielle Smith says cutting the gas tax wasn't the best way to help.
3: It's not just fuel that people are suffering from. I mean, fuel goes into the price of food as well, and people need to have relief on that front. There are others who might take the bus, might be able to be fine on food, but maybe the utility bills is the one that's a little bit more difficult. So we believe that people need to have an equivalent amount of money that they otherwise would have got through the rebate, and we also believe that people need the choice to put it towards their pressing needs.
2: People can start applying for the payments on July 1st. British Columbians are now able to buy hearing aids over the counter. The province is the first in the country to allow the purchase without a prescription. The health minister says adults with hearing loss can now get help more quickly. Ontario is considering making the same policy change and wrapped up a consultation period last month. Ottawa is buying spy planes to bolster Arctic defense, but Washington may hold the keys to making them work. The government has chosen Saab's globalized surveillance jets, but they will need U.S. stealth communications technology to work within NORAD. And as Murray Brewster reports, it's not clear that access will be granted.
4: I'm pleased to announce that Canada has entered into negotiations to procure Saab's airborne early warning and control aircraft.
5: Prime Minister Mark Carney touting his government's decision to buy Saab's GlobalEye.
4: With its suite of advanced sensors and mission systems, Saab's GoldenEye will be a key resource for Canadian Armed Forces to detect and deter threats across the Arctic.
5: Hold that thought. Early warning surveillance and control aircraft are the brains of the battlefield, directing fighter jets towards missile and aircraft threats. The GlobalEye is part of a new generation of early warning aircraft known as AWACS, a Swedish-Canadian-built aircraft challenging the U.S. monopoly on these kinds of systems. Being able to quickly and seamlessly exchange data between AWACS and warplanes is imperative, and that's where Ottawa's new plan runs into hurdles.
6: There's just an interoperability challenge.
5: Dan Grazer is a military expert at the Washington-based Stimson Center.
6: You know, the Saab GlobalEye, it's an effective system from what I understand, but because it's not an American system and it isn't licensed to work with the MADL system.
5: You might ask, what's a MADL? It's Lockheed Martin proprietary technology, a high-tech data link that keeps F-35 transmissions cloaked from detection. The GlobalEye does not come with access to a MADL. Without it, Canadian and American F-35s would be forced to rely on older technology to share data with the GlobalEye, older technology that leaves them open to detection. A former F-35 test pilot, retired Lieutenant Colonel Billy Flynn, says the Canadian government will have to ask the Trump administration for permission to install a MADL.
7: There is no chance that at this point in time that the United States is going to allow anyone who is not an F-35 partner nation to get into the MADL network.
5: UC Hatmatoya is a pilot and senior advisor to Saab. He says the GlobalEye, with its older Link 16 data technology, is compliant with NORAD standards, but acknowledges the technical limitations of working with the F-35.
8: The MADL link is a small element of that whole kind of communication mix used by only those small those platforms. And one can also assume that the U.S. would be restrictive in terms of releasing MADL terminals to other platforms. That's an assumption we can make. But what happens in the future, we, of course, don't know.
5: Many of these technical challenges playing out with the GlobalEye could end up repeating themselves if Canada goes all of the way with Saab and buys Gripen fighters in addition to F-35s. Murray Brewster, CBC News, Ottawa.
2: An RCMP officer based in Quebec has been charged with uttering threats online towards U.S. President Donald Trump. The Federal Police Force says the 34-year-old officer from Saint-Jean-sur-Richelieu allegedly posted a video to his Snapchat.

0: Snapchat account. The alleged incident happened while he was deployed to oversee security operations at the G7 summit last year in Alberta. A fellow officer reported the video. Evanson Demerlis was removed from duty and remains suspended. He faces a single count of uttering threats and will appear in court on July 30th. You are listening to Your World Tonight from CBC News. I'm Anand Ram. You can hear Your World Tonight on the CBC News app or wherever you get your podcasts. More than 800 people in West Kelowna, BC have returned home after being ordered to evacuate yesterday. A fast-moving wildfire fed by strong winds threatened hundreds of properties. The BC Wildfire Service says the fire is now being held and the evacuation order has been downgraded to an alert. Well, in Canada, most mosquitoes are a seasonal pest, bites and itching most often what we deal with. But some can spread deadly disease, helping give them the title of the world's deadliest animal. And climate change may bring different kinds to our backyards. Karen Pauls explains.
1: There are already a couple landing on me.
2: Professor Steve Wyard has his hand inside a screen cage in his biological sciences lab at the University of Manitoba.
1: So all those little black dots are the eggs.
2: He's growing a lab-bred colony of yellow fever mosquitoes, feeding them pellets of what he describes as RNA cocktails.
1: We can turn down the genes involved in sperm production in the males to make them sterile. And we can turn down genes that are involved in female development so that we prevent the female larvae from becoming adults.
2: Only female mosquitoes bite.
1: Let's try to prevent them from spreading disease.
2: These mosquitoes are not endemic to Canada, so there's not much risk of yellow fever. West Nile virus is the most common mosquito-borne disease here. But climate change means mosquitoes are roaming further. The Asian tiger mosquito has been located in southern Ontario. It can also carry yellow and dengue fever, Zika and West Nile virus, and chikungunya.
3: Typically, the major problem is the tropical region, but I think it's not really safe to say that anymore.
2: Hilary Ranson is a professor of medical entomology at the Liverpool School of Tropical Medicine in England.
3: Mosquitoes are the deadliest animals in the world, responsible for somewhere around about 800,000 deaths each year.
2: Ranson says mosquitoes account for 17% of all infectious diseases. There are roughly 3,500 species, but just 5% of them are responsible for 95% of human infections.
3: Whilst, I mean, I wouldn't normally be an advocate for elimination of any species, I think there perhaps is a case here.
2: In China, researchers have developed a portable laser that can zap mosquitoes 6 meters away. But most scientists are working to either sterilize them or genetically modify them so they can't transmit disease. Ranson says there are ethical problems with both approaches.
3: It's very hard to take it back once you've released it. So it is a bit of a political, regulatory, ethical minefield.
2: Much of this is still just theory, and there's not much of a business case in places like Canada, says David Wade, the City of Winnipeg's Superintendent of Insect Control.
4: Our main nuisance mosquito doesn't carry any disease to humans, so there's no urgency to control it.
2: Winnipeg has the largest municipal mosquito control program in Canada, and for now, sprays larvicide on standing water, killing mosquitoes before they hatch. Karen Pauls, CBC News, Winnipeg.
0: Well, finally tonight, speaking of standing water, that's the sound of National Park Service workers in Washington, D.C. vacuuming up algae, and lots of it, from the reflecting pool at the foot of the Lincoln Memorial. It's been an issue at the much-visited landmark countless times over more than a century. But an upgrade costing more than $14 million U.S. dollars, spearheaded by President Trump, was supposed to change that. It painted its 600-meter-long floor a dark blue and added new water purification technology, all ahead of the country's 250th anniversary. But less than 2 weeks after that work was declared complete, its appearance now a bright green.
5: The first thing we noticed was that it was green.
6: It doesn't really look like anything's changed.
7: Gotta work on the algae control. It's kind of hard to prevent.
0: Hot weather is believed to have triggered the massive algae bloom. Crews are also adding hydrogen peroxide in an effort

0: to clear it up. But algae researcher Barrett Brooks of the Smithsonian says it's not just hard to remove the algae, but also to prevent it in the first place.
1: We're in Washington, D.C. in the summertime. This is a shallow pool with stagnant water, abundant sunlight, and it creates a situation where opportunistic algae can really take advantage of the situation.
0: As crews continue their work to turn the reflecting pool back to blue, visitors for now may have to adjust their expectations.
2: Were you expecting green?
3: No, not at all.
2: Would you want to swim in that water?
3: No.
0: Can't imagine who would. Well, thanks for being with us. This has been Your World Tonight for Wednesday, June 17th. I'm Anand Ram. Good night.

0: Good evening. I'm Robert Zimmerman with the latest headlines from Vancouver. Technical Safety BC says students injured at Cultus Lake Water Park suffered electrical burns. It also found several electrical hazards at the site. 12 kids were injured Monday after touching a metal railing. The water park remains closed with no timeline for reopening. The police union says the Surrey Police Board's new policy amounts to a gag order. The board voted today on a communication policy that prevents future chiefs from publicly criticizing the board, governments, and elected officials. The board's new chair also said today the decision to fire Chief Norm Lipinski was not political, but did not clarify why he was let go. And the Qualicum School Board has voted in favor of cutting jobs to balance its budget. Cuts are a result of declining enrollment in the district. Four of the five trustees voted in favor of the budget. And now the forecast on the north coast, mainly sunny tomorrow with a high of 15, highs reaching 20 with sunshine and a chance of thunderstorms in the Peace. In the central interior, including Prince George, a high of 22 with a mix of sun and cloud. There's also a risk of thunderstorms. Highs in the mid-20s with lots of sunshine tomorrow in the Kootenays. In the southern interior, sunny with a high of 28. And for Metro Vancouver, Greater Victoria and the Fraser Valley, sunny tomorrow, windy in some areas with highs around 24.
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4: Hello, I'm Neil Kirksall.
5: Good evening, I'm Chris Howden. This is As It Happens. Tonight,
4: the co-chair of the Special Joint Committee on Medical Assistance in Dying tells us the government should indefinitely pause the expansion of MAID to include people whose only underlying medical condition is mental illness.
5: Iced in. A Canadian was just released from an ICE detention center where he spent the last 8 months. He tells us he's glad to be out and eager to make sure the world knows just how bad it is inside.
4: FaceTime, an 18-year-old who suffered severe burns to her face and neck this past December, is now almost fully healed thanks to a groundbreaking new treatment.
5: A wrap on the Canuckles. A psychologist packed up to move from the U.S. to Canada, only to discover that she's one of many whose newly granted citizenship certificates have been mysteriously suspended by the Canadian government.
4: Dial Pickle. New York is getting yet another new area code, and a phone number broker tells us if you hate the idea of 465 as much as he does, he can hook you up with a classic 212 for a price.
5: And costume drama. In Peru, police officers arrest a World Cup-loving suspect by dressing up as the Canadian mascot, a moose, and the U.S. mascot, an eagle, both of whom then smashed their way into his house. As it happens, the Wednesday edition, radio that's there when plush comes to shove.

It's a question Canadian lawmakers have grappled with for years, and now a group of MPs and senators are recommending they hit the pause button indefinitely. In a report tabled today, the

0: Special Committee on Medical Assistance in Dying urged the Government of Canada to indefinitely exclude people whose sole underlying medical condition is a mental illness from eligibility for MAID. A potential expansion has been delayed twice since 2021. It's currently set to take effect in March of next year, unless Parliament intervenes. Marcus Pilowski is a Liberal MP and a co-chair of the Special Joint Committee on Medical Assistance in Dying. We reached him in Ottawa. And a warning, this interview does deal with suicide.
1: Marcus Pilowski, what ultimately convinced you? What was it that to you made this recommendation feel like the right one?
2: Let me preface by saying that I did come into this process with an open mind and willing to listen to other sides. And I think everyone on the committee had the same duty to do the same. But all of us bring baggage to something like this. And certainly I have baggage from many years working in the emergency room. And I would say one of my pivotal insights into this issue was when, and this was years ago when I was working in an emergency room, someone came in who was suicidal, and he asked, what right do you have to tell me what I can do with my own body? My response to him then and is, I think there are two reasons why society has the right, and I would say the duty, to try to prevent people from harming themselves, to save them from themselves. Because when you're in the depths of depression, you cannot believe that you will get better. The second reason that I think that there is an obligation for society to intervene in that situation is because of the family. And that's something that wasn't really given as much emphasis as I think it ought to have been in the testimony.
1: You wrote in your supplementary opinion about something that's come up in other conversations we've had, that you'd heard stories of doctors with a, quote, seemingly cavalier attitude towards ending a life, unquote. Yeah. Many people will hear that and be shocked to hear that. It is shocking to hear. But is there concrete evidence of that?
2: Well, there was, for example, like there was one testimony from one of the witnesses that said her partner had gone in for a MAID interview. And after the interview, he said it was the shortest and easiest doctor visit he'd ever had. It was like most of the interview consisted of the doctor filling out forms. And I think part of the problem with the whole MAID regime at the moment is I think people have entirely too much faith in doctors. I'm not suggesting all MAID practitioners or even any MAID practitioners are not in that category. Mm-hmm. But for society to place that kind of confidence in two doctors always to do the right thing, I would think it wouldn't be misplaced if there were adequate safeguards, but there doesn't seem to be adequate safeguards.
1: Why make the exclusion indefinite then, if you think there might be changes that could be made?
2: Well, because this is the third time the committee's examined this issue, and each time it's come to the same conclusion. On the other two occasions, the government decided to give it a fixed pause and come back to it. But obviously in 5 years, nothing really has changed very much. As one of my colleagues said, we've heard the same people saying the same things on three occasions. There's some fundamental issues. One is the issue of irremediability, which is a requirement under the law. Numerous psychiatrists told us of cases that they had where someone seemingly was irremediable, but for some reason became better at some point in the future. Also, there was some evidence that psychiatrists are not very good at saying something's irremediable. So the law at the moment requires irremediability. So that might be somewhat dispositive of the issue.
1: We should also mention that there is disagreement within the panel as well on this decision. Three independent senators pointed out that they feel that most of the witnesses who you heard from have been publicly opposed to extending MAID on this, you know, on the basis of mental illness. So they're saying you didn't hear from enough people who are on the other side of this issue, and that not doing that weakens the credibility of the recommendation you're making. Well, do you feel that you made enough effort to hear from all sides?
2: Well, I would point out that I think all of the people who were for expansion were all have a public record of being for expansion. I mean, yes, we could have brought in a lot more.

0: witnesses. But the other thing is, you know, and I think probably the most important witnesses on this issue are psychiatrists. There was a letter sent to the committee signed by 16 of, I believe, 18 presidents of the, or chairs of their psychiatric teaching schools. So 16 of the 18 asked for, made not be extended to include mental illness. So it may also be that in, especially in the psychiatric community, the preponderance of leading psychiatrists are against expansion.
1: Going back to what you were talking about before, your personal experiences, you know, or that one experience in particular that you highlighted at the outset of our conversation, you know, there are also people who say excluding people with mental illness violates their charter rights or, you know, again, that they should be able to make this decision for themselves. Are there any scenarios where this could be the right option in your view for someone to take? Is there a nuance there or specific cases where you could see?
0: I would in fact say that yes, I believe there could be, but I think we're just so far away from being in a position where we would start to contemplate those cases. We don't have enough mental health services right now in the country, and we don't believe as a government we should be offering a medical assistance in dying as an alternative to providing adequate mental services.
1: Just before we let you go, as I was coming in to speak with you, Justice Minister Sean Fraser, spokesperson from their office, released a statement, you know, thanking the committee for the work you've done, but also said, quote, "We will take the time to review the report as well as the evidence that supports the recommendation in full before determining the path forward," unquote. Does this close the book on this issue once and for all?
0: No, and it shouldn't close the book on the issue. I think any good policy making or governance reviews its decisions periodically. I mean, we've talked about some of the significant issues which have led us to the conclusion of not expanding MAID for mental illness. But I think good governance and good policy making demands that we reconsider all of our policy choices, including this one.
1: Marcus Pawlowski, thank you for this.
0: Okay, thank you.
2: Marcus Pawlowski is a Liberal MP and co-chair of the Special Joint Committee on Medical Assistance in Dying. We reached him in Ottawa. If you or someone you know is struggling, Canada has a suicide and crisis lifeline. The number is 988, and you can call or text anytime.

0: In December, 18-year-old Caitlin Jeffrey went to a party at a frat house at Western University, and everything was going fine until someone threw rubbing alcohol onto a lit torch, and a fire broke out. Ms. Jeffrey sustained extensive burns to her face and neck. She was worried she might never look the same. But today, just a few months later, she looks remarkably like she looked before, thanks to a groundbreaking new burn treatment at Hamilton Health Sciences. The team of doctors there say they're the first in the world to use this exosome treatment. Dr. Mark Gieschka is the director of the HHS burn program and one of the surgeons on Caitlin Jeffrey's team. We reached him in Hamilton, Ontario.
1: Doctor, how is Caitlin feeling physically right now?
2: I think physically she is doing well, and obviously very happy that her face did not require any significant surgery or surgical intervention.
1: And I looked at the photographs that you and your team released. Describe for our listeners the before and after. What a difference there is there, because it's remarkable, to put it mildly.
2: If I may, I would actually agree with you. So Caitlin came with a significant burn to her face and to her neck, as well as some other parts of the body. And it was clear very early on that her burns are very deep, that will require surgery, surgical intervention. You look at the picture, you see how face, how swollen, how deep the burns are, how concerning the burns actually are for a young, beautiful woman like Caitlin at that time. And, you know, fast forward, and we can talk about what we've done. But then you look at her picture now, there is a significant difference. It's a profound difference, unexpected difference.
1: Time is of the essence with any major injury, I would imagine, yeah. Even as someone who's not in the field, you are. But particularly with this kind of injury and burns. So when you first met her, what made you think that she would be the right candidate?

0: candidate for this kind of treatment, and how quickly did you have to move?
1: I met her Monday morning when I took over call, and I have to say, when I looked at her, and I was just very empathetic, and my daughter is in a similar age. And so what happened to me is just like, I couldn't accept the fact that a wonderful person that is that young and has life ahead of her will be marked for the rest of her life with scars. And again, what we normally would have happened is that Caitlin would have gone to the operating room. We would have debrided the burns that were very deep and put skin grafts on. But even we're doing great jobs in skin grafts, but you can tell it's not your normal skin and you will have scars. So she would have been marked for the rest of her life. And I'm not entirely sure what happened that I thought about, I'm not going to take this. I'm going to fight this and I need to become creative. And it was really me driving home and just contemplating that I was thinking we need to do something and try something. And this is where we landed on the exosomes. And these are the little fat bubbles that don't have any genetic material. They don't have any rejection. They're very benign. And we did some work and we knew that exosomes have a significant or can have an effect on regeneration. And it was just never shown in patients and not in patients with these profound burns.
0: Was there a plan B if this didn't work in the way you had hoped?
1: That's a really, really good question. Yes, there was. I did not go in this approach and say, look, if it all fails, we have no plan B. So what we did, in fact, so there is some evidence, and it has platelet-rich plasma has been used a lot in many, many indications throughout in medicine, like joints and also some, to a certain degree, for wounds, and particularly in the cosmetic industry. PRP has been used quite a bit. So what we did in order, if the exosomes fails, to have a certain backup plan, we combined some PRP. Again, the PRP was just topically applied as a safety blanket. So the exosomes were injected after cleaning it. So the main effect were the exosomes, but I did not want to ruin her face forever. So this was basically my safety approach. Mm-hmm. If this all would have failed, we would have had to go to conventional treatment, which would have been grafting.
0: I know you had to, of course, get approval from the family, from Health Canada.
1: Yep.
0: But why was her case the first? Why hasn't anyone else tried this before?
1: I think the discovery aspect from the Burn Center for Burn Research that we have at HHS, she being an ideal patient to try young and again, seeing the significance and then also the support of HHS, the hospital system. Mm-hmm. I think it was an alignment in saying this, the stars aligned, let's try it. And obviously now we have one patient experience and it works significantly. I think what we now need to obviously do is to see, can we increase the usage? And so do some clinical safety trials, do maybe some larger trials. And maybe we can create some awareness nationally, maybe even internationally, and saying, we go to these producers of these particles and saying, you need to reduce the prices. You need to make it available for burns. We may have a significant indication for you to help burn patients to have a much better outcome and a better quality of life.
0: These exosomes, you know, my producer was pointing out, they're quite popular in skincare, you know, in that market, a very
1: That's
0: lucrative
1: right.
0: market as well.
1: Yes.
0: Does that, it can be obviously lucrative for pharmaceutical companies, but how are you feeling about the chance that they will ensure that these are available, more widely available, and perhaps at much lower prices?
1: That's exactly, you summed it up. That's one of the aspects of us coming forward with this case, because it's just outrageously expensive. And we need to be clear, the exosomes we used were higher in dosing. We used 1 trillion exosomes. So that is a significant dosing that we based on our research, because again, we have experience in our research. It's much higher than the cosmetic industry would use. But I'm hoping that this now Aspra showing the effect, the benefit effect to impact somebody's life so profoundly will lead to the industry saying, you know, that's a new indication. How can we help? How can we provide and impact lives at not at this high cost, not making as much money?
0: You know, people can do and should obviously be able to live with scarring if that is the situation that they're in. But I hear what you were saying earlier about wanting to make sure that this young woman whose face is still developing and she's still developing and a whole life ahead of her should have this option. She said in the press release that you put out that this has helped her move forward, helped her with her mental health, because this, of course, has had a deep impact on that. How could it not for anyone? Mm-hmm. What did it mean to you to hear that from her?
1: I don't think it's about me at all. It's about all patients. And I think that all patients can have normal lives gives us gratitude and appreciation. And this is what we're here for. This is what we do. We restore lives of patients that underwent a disastrous accident, which Caitlin's was. And there's many more. And if you talk to every single team member that we have in the Burn Center, everybody will tell

0: you that the goal we have is to restore life, to give you the ability to move forward and not to think of your burn every day and not to be impacted. And again, the face is something that people look at first. Mm-hmm. And I think that's why it was so impactful to restore the face, because she can go out in the near future, will have normal skin, and nobody actually will look at her and say, oh, you had a burn injury, which allows her to live a normal life.
1: Doctor, I'm so glad we could speak. Thank you.
0: Thank you very much.
2: Dr. Mark Geschke is the Chief Scientific Officer at Hamilton Health Sciences and the Director of the Ross Tilley Burn Center at Sunnybrook Health Sciences Center. We reached him in Hamilton, Ontario.

0: Once again, the New York City area is on the verge of running out of phone numbers. So once again, officials are adding a new area code. 465 will be the first new area code since 2017. It will be used in the Bronx, Brooklyn, Queens, Staten Island, and the Marble Hill section of Manhattan. For some New Yorkers, no big whoop. For others, a galling betrayal of what makes New York, New York. For David Day, it's good business. He's the founder of 212areacode.com, a website that buys and sells phone numbers with the classic 212 area code. We reached him in Brooklyn, New York.
1: David, those three digits, 212, if they flash across the screen or you tell people that's your number, how your number starts, what do they signal to people, those digits?
2: So 212, first, when someone sees it on the screen, they automatically pick up. They don't ignore it. That's the first thing that 212 does. And that's really the main thing people want today. They want their calls to be picked up.
1: Why?
2: Because 212, it shows and it symbolizes that you're in New York City, you're in Manhattan, you're established either as a business or as an individual. You've been here for a while. You're not a transplant. And it must be a serious call when the 212 number calls.
1: What message does 929 or 332 send?
2: It means you're either pretty young, you just got your first cell phone, or you came here from a different city, a different town, and you're trying to set a footing in New York City.
1: So much judgment just in those three digits.
2: It's not me saying this.
1: It is you saying it.
2: The market.
1: Would you accept any of those other numbers?
2: Not always would I pick up, no.
1: would you accept it as your area code if you had to?
2: Absolutely not. Since I'm doing this for a living, so to me it's different. But
1: you wouldn't say anything bad about 212. It's your business.
2: Right, exactly. Well, we do sell other phone numbers, other area codes. Mm-hmm. We're going also into possibly 416 numbers soon.
1: Okay.
2: Toronto, Canada, Montreal.
1: Okay, 416, 604 in Vancouver, 514 in Montreal. Forgot
2: right.
1: for a second
2: exactly.
1: there.
2: Exactly, yeah. Those are pretty exhausted also.
1: Really? So why would people come to you for those Canadian codes?
2: It's a good question, but if they cannot get them from their carrier, they will look elsewhere. And when they look elsewhere, they'll find us, hopefully.
1: You know, 212 is one of the two area codes in another of the world's great cities, Istanbul. I know that people loved having two, the ones who have 212, you know, feel special about it as well. So how are you feeling about 465?
2: Once it starts coming in, people are going to start wondering, what is this 465 number? What is this area code?
1: How will I judge the person with this code?
2: Different town? Is it spam? Is it, what is this exactly? It will take a little while until people adapt to it. People are still adapting to 929 and 332 area codes. Yeah. And not everyone's sure when they see that number flash on their screen exactly where it's from, even though they've been here for a long time.
1: How did you become a broker, a 212 broker?
2: So it's funny. It's an interesting story. I had a friend. The four numbers were actually portable between carriers.
1: Right.
2: And he gave me his phone number. And I said, what's your phone number? He says, it's 212-92. I forgot the exact number. But it's

0: with his cell phone, and it started with a 212 number, and it shocked me. A 212 number on a cell phone didn't make sense. 212 is a business. It's a landline in Manhattan. It's something that holds value. So it stuck with me for a while, and then eventually when you were able to transfer your number between different carriers, then I realized there's something there, and I got my hand on a few numbers. I listed them on eBay at the time, and there was real market value. There was real demand for them. So eventually we just figured out, we acquired more numbers and listed them more on eBay, and then eventually we just opened up our own website.
1: So how much did 212s cost in 2009, 2010?
0: So we started selling them pretty cheap at the time. It was around $45, $45 US dollars.
1: Okay.
0: A number like that probably tripled today, would start at $150.
1: Why do you think people pay to change their number? What are they telling you they want these for?
0: So it ranges between marketing, I would say law firms, hedge funds, and individuals. For marketing, obviously, if someone is investing a lot in marketing, but they don't have a memorable phone number, some of the marketing falls flat. Mm-hmm. Now, when you have a law firm that is opening up a new office in New York City, and obviously they want to show that they're established, they're here for a while, so they get a 212 number for each of their lawyers, their secretaries, their assistants, the paralegals, mm-hmm. and everyone else. So they need a block of 100, 200 numbers at a time. And then you have individuals like, for example, my mortgage broker. He bought a number for me once mm-hmm. before he was my broker. And he told me, I can't believe it. People are actually picking up my calls.
1: How many calls do you think you're going to get for 212s now that this 465 is out there?
0: Oh, we've already been getting many calls and many emails and sales for this 465. Every time there's a new area code, we definitely see a boost.
1: David, good to speak with you. Thank you.
0: Thank you for having me. Great speaking to you as well.
1: Thanks for picking up our 416.
0: Thanks. Have a great day.
1: You too.
2: David Day is the founder of 212areacode.com. We reached him in Brooklyn, New York.

The Peruvian police were struggling. They had a tricky perp to take down, but they couldn't agree on an approach. They wanted to use a disguise, but what disguise? He was in the drug business, so what if they disguised themselves as drugs? Well, they argued over that. The door opened. It was the greatest sleuth on the force, Detective Lopez. My investigation shows, he said, that the suspect has a grievous medical condition. It seems he has come down with a bad case of World Cup fever. The room burst into wild applause. Lopez had done it again. They immediately knew how to apprehend the suspect. It was so simple. They would dress as the Canadian and American FIFA World Cup mascots, Maple and Clutch. The Canadian mascot Maple is a moose, Clutch is a bald eagle, and last week you would have seen that moose and that eagle strolling down the streets of Lima, Peru together, being nonchalant. And then you would have seen them abruptly become very chalant. In that video, two Peruvian police officers dressed as Maple and Clutch use a battering ram to smash through the doors of a suspect's compound. They pile through the door, their mascot heads falling off, then they charge up the stairs and make an arrest. Peruvian police Carlos Freddy Alcantara Obregón told the Associated Press, quote, "Thanks to the intelligence work carried out by the team, we were able to establish the person we were about to arrest was a diehard football fan living and breathing the World Cup fever," unquote. Hence the costumes. Apparently, the police thought he loved the World Cup so much that when two mascots smashed through his front door, he would just think, "What fun! It's Maple and Clutch." Well, it worked, I guess. And if you're a criminal in Peru during the World Cup, a word of advice: no moose is good news. Here's Scott Hardware with Costume Off.

0: Prescott Hardware with costume off.
1: We're going to take a short break now. When we return, a judge called his detention completely unjustified. A Canadian who was just released after 8 months in ICE custody tells us what freedom feels like.
0: And paper chase. We'll hear from one of the many recipients of a new Canadian citizenship certificate whose status is now in limbo. Stay tuned. I'm Chris Howden.
1: And I'm Neil Kirksall.

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1: Thursday on the Early Edition, a special parliamentary committee will recommend that the federal government indefinitely pause the expansion of medical assistance in dying for people whose sole underlying condition is mental illness. We'll find out more about the committee's recommendation. And Canada plays Qatar tomorrow at BC Place Stadium. That means the CBC Plaza becomes the place to gather before the game, and we're going to start early by giving away some CBC swag. That's tomorrow on the Early Edition.
0: 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Coming up in an hour, it's Ideas with Nala Ayed.
2: There may be no one alive who saw Houdini perform magic, yet we still know his name and his legend. Unlocking the contradictory man behind an inescapable myth, coming up on Ideas.
3: From CBC News, the world this hour, I'm Neil Herland. A major breakthrough tonight in the U.S.-Iran war. Both sides have now signed a memorandum of understanding, effectively ending military operations for now. The deal reopens the Strait of Hormuz and states Iran will never have a nuclear weapon. But as Nick Harper reports, U.S. President Donald Trump says he's ready to restart the war if he needs to.
4: We reached an agreement with Iran that achieves everything we set out to accomplish, everything and much more.
5: Donald Trump presenting the deal as a clear win for the United States. The U.S. president described fellow G7 leaders as thrilled with the agreement that he claimed was years in the making, adding that technical discussions on the removal of enriched uranium from Iran will begin immediately. But it all comes with a warning.
4: I said, look, if you don't adhere to the agreement, I don't want to do that, but we're going to bomb the hell out of you.
5: Similarly, Trump noted that U.S. sanctions relief and the return of frozen funds is all based on merit, which will only be paid out if Iran is doing things right. Tehran says unfreezing Iranian assets has to happen before any concessions on its uranium stockpiles. Nick Harper for CBC News, Washington.
3: A special parliamentary committee is recommending to indefinitely exclude people from receiving medical assistance in dying if their sole condition is a mental illness. A report concludes the health system is not ready to provide access to MAID for mental disorders. It also found conflicting opinions among professionals on many aspects of the process. The federal government says it will study the report before making any decision. Alberta Premier Danielle Smith says millions of Alberta taxpayers will get a new rebate to help with the rising cost of living. As Sam Sampson reports, it will be worth $100.
6: But our government recognizes that families are feeling the pinch, which is why we're taking action to put more money back in their pockets.
7: Alberta Premier Danielle Smith says this rebate is possible because oil prices soared earlier this year due to the war in Iran. The province expects 3.4 million Albertans will be eligible. And while the province says this is to help relieve cost of living issues, others suggest it's political. McEwen University political science associate professor Brendan Boyd says this could be a populist

0: for the premier, whose government added a question on separation to its fall referendum, a move Boyd suggests was for Smith's base.
1: But I think there is this walking the line constantly. Now this is something that says, well, we're paying attention to the concerns of all Albertans.
0: Albertans have until the end of September to apply for the rebate. Sam Sampson, CBC News, Edmonton.
2: A notorious serial killer on Long Island, New York, has been sentenced to life in prison without the chance of parole. In April, Rex Huerman, the Gilgo Beach killer, pleaded guilty to murdering seven women. He later admitted to killing an eighth victim. Judge Timothy Mazzei confronted him today in court.
3: Are you a little bit sorry for what you did to these poor innocent women? Eight women that you strangled to death? At least eight that we know of? Are you at least a little bit sorry for that? Yes?
4: Yes, I am.
3: You've been described as a very big man, but you're a disgusting and despicable small man, if you're a man at all. And you're a coward.
2: Some of the victims' families are upset that the killer's relatives have profited from the tragedy by selling their story to true crime documentary producers. We've got breaking soccer news from Vancouver. The head coach of Canada's World Cup team says Captain Alphonso Davies will be available to play in tomorrow's game against Qatar. Coach Jesse Marsh says the team will see how the match goes and determine how they can use the star left back. Davies has been recovering from a hamstring strain and did not play in Canada's first World Cup game last week against Bosnia. That match ended in a tie. And that is your World This Hour. For CBC News, I'm Neil Herland.
5: And now the BC forecast on the north coast. Mainly sunny Thursday with a high of 15. Highs reaching 20 with sunshine and a chance of thunderstorms in the Peace. In the central interior, including Prince George, a high of 22 with a mix of sun and cloud. A risk of thunderstorms as well. Highs in the mid-20s with lots of sunshine Thursday in the Kootenays. In the southern interior, including Kelowna, sunny with a high of 28. And for Metro Vancouver, Greater Victoria and the Fraser Valley, sunny Thursday, windy in some areas with highs around 24.
6: Hello again and welcome back. I'm Neil Kirksall.
7: And I'm Chris Howden. This is As It Happens, the Wednesday edition, part two. Coming up.
6: Emission creep. A new lawsuit alleges Mark Carney's government is breaking the law by rolling back environmental protections. And our guest says young people are paying the price.
7: Building blocked. The U.S. Justice Department wants to shut down the country's first reparations program, arguing that allocating money to black people who were victims of racism in a Chicago suburb is itself racist.
6: And a pas de deux, a performance of the ballet Romeo and Juliet in Turkey, gives the audience all the expected feels and one unexpected feline. Stay tuned.

0: After 8 months and 6 days in an ICE detention center, Canadian Clayton Herman is free. Mr. Herman grew up in Winnipeg, but he crossed the U.S. border legally in 2002 and stayed. He worked as a handyman and built a life with his late common-law wife, an American, but did not go through the legal immigration process. He was arrested in October when ICE agents said he had violated his supervision agreement, claiming there were gaps in the data collected through the electronic monitoring device that he was required to wear. He was never convicted of breaking any laws, but he was still sent to the Adelanto ICE Detention Center in California, a private prison operated by the GEO Group. On Friday, a California judge ordered his release within 72 hours. In his decision, Judge Michael Kaufman wrote that the government had violated Mr. Herman's due process rights and abused its discretion when it labeled him a flight risk, and concluded that there was absolutely no justification for his ongoing confinement. We reached Clayton Herman in Ojai, California.
1: Clayton, how does it feel to be free?
2: A little ecstatic in some ways, of course. Sometimes feels surreal. It's great to be seeing the real world again and not green-painted concrete walls where all I could see through what slits of windows they had were just heaps of razor wire. It's such a great treat to be out of that.
1: Tell our listeners a little bit about what you were dealing with. You know, the razor wire described, the green walls, but what else was it like?
2: Okay, we were in a dorm

0: A trapezoidal shaped dorm, which were not structured in cells. It was open area with bunks, similar to how army barracks would be, but not in any symmetrical array of bunk positions. They were set in random ways. Sometimes you would have bunk neighbors within arm's reach of you. The conditions in there, the physical conditions of the infrastructure, very cramped. When we had a rec yard, it was only for an hour in the morning, hour in the afternoon. We did not get to see the horizon. We were just in a corralled area where we could see the open sky and with 30-foot high cinder block walls around us. As far as other infrastructure goes, we had faulty plumbing. We had sewers that belched foul miasmas of gases at times that were just nauseating. I saw one guy gag and puke when he caught a whiff of one too much.
1: How did you spend your days?
0: Four times a day, we had head counts where we had to bunk down, and they maliciously picked one time a day that was really unconducive for our business we may have to carry out. Between 10:30 and 11 was the best time. It is the best time of day to conduct business on the phone, whether you have to contact businesses with legal matters, whatnot. It's the best time of day. That's when they would lock us down and try and make us quiet and shut our brains down. I used legal activism to keep myself busy much, but most of the times people would just play card games and watch what little TV or a few CD movies we were allowed to have to pass the time.
1: How ultimately were you treated by the staff there?
0: I would say 90% of the staff were really good. It's just the 10% of staff who were abusive and took that job so that they could be at liberty to bully people would make it difficult at times. When they did such acts, they would bend rules in such a way that it made it difficult for the other guards to countermand. It would take them hours to do it. Sometimes we had some guards, until a bunch of us raised complaints, some people with their lawyers, some people with their consular offices, and some people writing piles of grievances. We had 36 grievance forms written out about this, where some guards at night decide to be cruel and start walking amongst the bunks at 4 a.m., blasting their comm radios extremely loud, shining flashlights in people's faces. And it was bizarre when we got our when 36 replies came back for our grievance forms. The grievance administrator said to everybody, "Your claims are unsubstantiated." It was unreal.
1: Did you witness violent acts?
0: Nothing between guards or prisoners, and I only saw just a couple minor scuffles that were just between a couple inmates that were just too stressed out, and the things got tense in there. But otherwise, there was no real violence in there that I saw, anything of magnitude. Seeing mistreatment, medical mistreatment, is a whole other issue.
1: How are you doing health-wise? And what do you mean by medical mistreatment?
0: Oh, recovering. I mean, the food was beyond hideously atrocious. It feels like after 8 months in there that my health is just, I'm not the way I used to be. So the first thing I was doing when I got out of here was just inhaling healthiest things I could find, green drinks, fruit smoothies, just to get all the lost nutrients my body lost back into kick here. I'm feeling better now.
1: And mold, you said, was an issue too.
0: Yes, that was. I had a 7-week sinus infection with every day putting in requests to have that treated. All kinds of grievance complaints. Took 7 weeks before they finally saw me to give the antibiotic for it. I suspect it would have been from the mold, black mold we had on the wall there. Wisely, before I left the place, they did have staff come and try and eradicate it one time, which they seemed to, but they weren't doing it right. They never hired professionals to do it. The mold eventually started growing back, but I was thought well of enough to, before I got out, I discreetly swiped some samples off the wall and slipped in a Ziploc bag amongst my legal paperwork to took out of there. I'd like to have that sent for analysis sometime and see what it was exactly.
1: There are conditions on your release. I know you're happy to be free, but are you worried you might not be? Are you worried that you might be put there again? So how long you have to wear an ankle bracelet now? What
0: Yes,
1: did the
0: I just got fitted with on several few hours back.
1: And how long will you have to wear that?
0: Oh, they're claiming that until my court case is resolved. 6 months ago, when they were releasing people who paid exorbitant bonds to get out after they had a bond hearing, that's another story itself. I didn't have to do that since I got out on habeas corpus. My bond and hearing I had was denied. They were calling me a flight risk. At that bond hearing, the DHS attorney, I don't believe she could even believe the lies coming out of her own mouth. She couldn't even look me in the eye in the courtroom and lie to me in my face. She had her head down just the whole time, poring over her computer screen, just saying I'm a flight risk, regardless of my flawless past track record of checking in for 2.5 years prior before this VeriWatch issue.
1: You could have decided to self-deport and come back to Canada. Why did you decide to stay?
0: Well, the self-deport would have been under some brutal conditions. Will I be staying here longer? Will I be returning to Canada anytime soon? Do not know at the moment. I'm only in my 48 hours out, and I'm adjusting, not feet in the water like some people do, diving headfirst right back into all the action out here. Being vexed about the injustice that was served to me by these constitutional violations is motivation itself alone enough to just keep trooping on here.
1: Clayton, thank you for this.
0: All right, thank you.
2: Canadian Clayton Herman was released from an ICE detention center on Monday. We reached him in Ojai, California.

0: It was a rare chance for a golden ticket into Canada. Last year, the government passed a law allowing people in other countries to obtain citizenship if they could trace their lineage from Canadian ancestors. Now, some people who were granted citizenship certificates under that program have had their dreams of becoming Canadian snatched away, or at least put on hold. Letters sent out by Immigration, Refugees, and Citizenship Canada have ordered recipients to surrender their certificates pending a review of their files. The letters cite issues with source documents the applicant submitted. Bridget Burnett is a psychologist who had secured a job on Vancouver Island and was preparing to move when she got the letter. We reached her in Centennial, Colorado.
1: Bridget, what was the timeline for you? When were you planning to make the move to BC?
2: My movers arrive next week on June 24th.
1: Oh, so
2: very, very, very soon.
1: And then you receive this letter. Just tell me what you think when it arrives in your mailbox.
2: So it came on a Saturday afternoon, and my first thought was that it was a scam. I didn't think it could be real or legitimate. And I was very confused. And as I started looking into it and realizing other people had also received letters, and Googled like who the person signing the letter was, I started to become really, really scared that it was real, and really, really confused, and had no way to reach out to anybody as it was a Saturday. So couldn't reach an attorney, couldn't talk to anyone at IRCC.
1: I can only imagine the way the mind races in those moments. When were you able to get a hold of someone and get some answers?
2: Well, I was able to get a hold of someone at IRCC Monday morning, and the worker was very kind and supportive. However, they were not aware of what was going on either, and they couldn't really supply any sort of answers or clarification. They were able to tell me that they could see that the certificate was suspended, but that I was still a citizen. And I specifically asked, you know, what do I do? I'm moving. I don't know
1: in a week
2: what to do. Yes. And I asked her to speak to a supervisor, and she kindly did so. However, there was no guidance about that either. So I think that's kind of for me just to know in this limbo period, moving with two children and a dog to a new country, not knowing what to expect at the border, not having any guidance provided around my move.
1: Part of the letter that you and others received, we still don't know how many people, but that letter says, quote, the documentation submitted in support of your application is not from the original source authorities and that you didn't submit an explanation why the source documents were not submitted, unquote. What did you submit?
2: When we initially

0: submitted our packets, I applied with my mother because this is through her father's side of the family. And I, my grandfather was born in New Brunswick at a time when they did not have birth records, which is a common practice across different provinces, I've learned. And so I included a census that clearly showed his age, his family members, his parentage. I included his death certificate, which included where he was born someone who was born in Newcastle, New Brunswick. I included his marriage record, which also showed that he was born in Newcastle, New Brunswick, Canada. Mm-hmm. And I included my grandfather's birth certificate, which listed his father being born. And all of the records that I supplied seemed to match mm-hmm. what they were requesting.
1: And did the people you spoke with at IRCC, again, they said, your citizenship is intact. The certificate is in question. Did they give you a timeline on when they might be able to say, come on in?
0: No, they didn't give me a timeline. I asked if I was supposed to provide documents in the portal or respond to the email. They didn't know. They said I should just wait for somebody to contact me and that the file would need to be reviewed by a caseworker.
1: What are you going to do in terms of that move now?
0: I mean, we have already sold our house in Colorado and purchased a house in British Columbia. We've already paid for the movers. So at this point, our plan is to go forth with the move. My children are already registered for school next year, and they've already said goodbye to all of their friends. And knowing that the citizenship is still intact, I feel that the most valid next step for us is to continue through the process, given the good faith that my citizenship truly is still intact mm-hmm. and that this will get figured out.
1: And as our listeners heard, you're a psychologist, and that's the work you're going to be doing in British Columbia as well. What will this mean for the patients, the people that you might be set to work with?
0: That's true. I'm a health psychologist. Mm-hmm. I'm fully licensed in British Columbia, and I work for a medical clinic, and I'm specifically paneled to see military veterans and first responders and their partners, as well as a women's health program specialist. So right now, we don't know if there's going to be an impact on direct patient care or not. I have really serious concerns about that as the type of provider that I am and the nature of the work that I do.
1: So it's still a waiting game for you at this point. Does this twist in this experience, how does it leave you feeling about coming to Canada, being a Canadian citizen?
0: It's very mixed. It was such an amazing experience to be eligible for citizenship, and it was so meaningful to me and my family. And I've been so excited about it. And with the climate for healthcare in the United States, it felt like such an amazing opportunity and a safer environment to practice, especially for the women's healthcare sector. And now I have to say it's feeling very tenuous and not very safe. And I have had other healthcare workers who are coming in the same track now be very concerned. Are they going to wind up in this situation? Mm-hmm. Is their citizenship going to be questioned at some point? Even if this gets resolved now, is this going to come back around? And I do think it gives great pause around, is this the right thing to do to uproot your family and your life and start over? Without this level of stability that you thought you had. It felt very certain, right? And now it feels very uncertain and unstable.
1: Well, I hope you get answers soon, Bridget. I appreciate this. Thank you.
0: Thank you very much.
2: We reached Bridget Burnett in Centennial, Colorado. We requested comment from Immigration, Refugees, and Citizenship Canada. We didn't hear back by airtime.

Rex Huerman will spend the rest of his life in a prison cell. The New York architect was sentenced today after admitting to being the notorious Gilgo Beach serial killer. He was found guilty of killing eight women in a case that took years to finally solve. In April, when Mr. Huerman pleaded guilty to the crimes, Neil spoke to journalist Robert Kolker, who wrote a best-selling book about the case called Lost Girls. Here's part of their conversation from our archives.

0: It's been a very long road. The case first went public at the end of 2010. And over the many years that I've been in touch with family members of many of the victims, they all sort of resisted the idea of closure. They all thought that that was sort of an impossible ideal. But they certainly wanted answers. And a guilty plea gives them already today some, you know, more detail than they had. He actually detailed the cause of death in each of the cases, strangulation, and that's something that they weren't necessarily sure about. So this is the beginning of a new chapter where they're going to get more answers.
1: What have the families you've spoken with over these years told you about what they want the world to know about their loved ones?
0: The family members have always been in a very peculiar situation because when their loved ones went missing, at first, they were encountering nothing but apathy from the media, from the police quite often as well. And it took forever just to get names on the official list of missing persons. There was a lot of bias against these women because of their class and also because of their profession. They were sex workers. I think times have changed a little bit and there's a lot more humanization of victims in these cases. But the fact is, back then, people like Rex Herrmann could target sex workers because they thought that they would not be missed. And the sad, awful tragedy is that as far as law enforcement was concerned, they really weren't missed. Their disappearances weren't taken seriously. So to answer your question, these family members want people to know that their loved ones were loved, that they always were missing to them, that they missed them, that they were human beings beyond what they did for a living.
1: Do you get the sense that the attention around this case, the times changing ever slightly, as you've said, have changed enough to prevent a case like this from unfolding?
0: I see norms slowly changing. Today, the district attorney in Suffolk County, who, of course, was not involved 20 years ago or 10, 15 years ago, he was up there with family members of the victims. And one by one, victim by victim, he mentioned the names of different family members and not only recognized that they were there today, but also said to them straight out, "We're sorry for your loss." This is something that probably would not have happened 15 years ago. And so I think that that's possibly, you know, spreading, that it's out there, that there's a thought to not just treat these victims as plot devices in a serial killer story, but to talk to them about them as human beings whose lives mean something.
2: From April, that was journalist Robert Kolker talking to Neil about Gilgo Beach serial killer Rex Huerman. Today, Mr. Huerman was sentenced to life in prison without the possibility of parole.

0: Tonight, Toronto is hosting its second match of the 2026 FIFA World Cup. Ghana and Panama will face off at 7 p.m. Eastern, and the support some Ghanaians in the Greater Toronto area give their team, known as the Black Stars, is on another level, because they have been tending to their soccer fever constantly, not just every 4 years. Every week for the last 20 years, a group called G-Hype has been meeting up for food, drinks, and general good vibes. Today, they told the CBC the World Cup is a whole different level of hype.
1: Oh my goodness, I'm ready. As you can see, you saw my flags on my car, and you can see the Ghanaian jersey. Go, Black Star, go! We're really ready for it. We are pumped out, seriously. We are really, really ready. And you know, like, we cannot wait for the ball to be kicked off, and we know we are going to go all out to just smash Panama and get the vital 3 points. We need that point. This game is a very crucial game to us, because if we are able to get a point from the Panaman game and we draw the next two games, we are through to the next stage.
2: To me, that's the best team in the world. I will die for that team. They've never let me down. Yeah, that's maybe say a couple of times they have. It is my blood. I know that whenever it's a hard team for that you're expecting them to lose, that's when they actually come through. And because of that, I've also taken another day off because of that, because I know they're going to punch up above their weight class.
3: You're taking a lot of days off.
2: I love my Black Stars. I love them. Because of that, I don't mind sacrificing a couple of days for them.
3: You knowing this as an athlete, what kind of pressure

0: is on the team as they get ready to play?
1: 100%, they are mentally ready. They know what to do. As a professional athlete, you know what to do when it gets to the time. So
2: Ghana will win, but it's not going to be easy.
0: And where will you be while the game's happening exactly?
2: I'll be on row 17, seat 3.
0: Oh, wow. So you have tickets to the game?
2: Yes, I have tickets to the game. Yeah, watch the TV. You see me with Ghana flag on my hand. Even my nephews, my sisters, my brothers, about 15, 16 of them, they are going.
0: Do you think the crowd will be bigger for Ghana or Panama in that?
2: Oh, it's Ghana. It's Ghana. Ghana will be bigger for sure. Even my friend is coming from Edmonton. I hope Ghana will win and everybody will be happy. So we'll move on to the next stage.
3: Ghanaian Canadian soccer fans talking to CBC reporter Hayden Waters before the World Cup game against Panama tonight. 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

0: For years, Shirley Barnea has planned protests, strikes, and marches to push for action on climate change. Now she's taking the federal government to court. Ms. Barnea is one of three young people who have joined EcoJustice, the Canadian Association of Physicians for the Environment and Environmental Defense, in a new lawsuit. It alleges that Mark Carney's government has rolled back key measures in its federal climate plan, and that by doing so, it has broken the law. We reached Shirley Barnea in Montreal.
1: Surely Prime Minister Carney has talked about, in his view, the importance of building, quote, an industrial strategy that makes Canada competitive while fighting climate change. What's your take on the Prime Minister's climate change fight? How would you describe it?
2: So Carney has said he's committed to fighting climate change. His actions show the opposite. And the government's own reporting shows that we're currently completely off track from our 2030 climate target. So I would say, you know, strengthening the economy while fighting climate change is possible. It's important. That's not what the Prime Minister is doing.
1: Do you think he's fighting at all, in your view?
2: No. From what I see, all his actions on climate change have been about rollbacks, about weakening regulations that were in place. Mm-hmm. I feel he's abandoning the fight against climate change.
1: What climate policy change in particular under this prime minister has hit you the hardest?
2: It's more of this, like, overall seeing week after week, another policy gone. But I think something that did strike me was, fresh into office, one of the first things he did was cancel the consumer carbon price and rebate, which actually, contrary to what some politicians were saying, did leave most Canadians better off than before. But with the rebate, he continued throughout the entire past year by weakening regulations on methane, on clean electricity, canceling the emissions cap on the oil and gas industry, canceling the clean electric vehicle mandate, a never-ending tide of rollbacks that's honestly even hard to keep track of.
1: There are reasons, and you've heard them obviously from the Prime Minister and those who support his moves, that those kinds of moves were necessary in this particular moment to eventually meet our targets. What do you make of that argument, that they have to do that right now so we can eventually meet the kinds of targets you're talking about?
2: Yeah, I hear it, and of course, you know, the situation with Trump is not easy. I'm doing a bachelor's in economics, so I hear a lot about this. I think it's unfortunate that the approach the prime minister is taking to strengthening our economy is through doubling down on fossil fuels, because even more conservative agencies, such as the International Energy Agency, have projected that oil demand will peak in the coming years. A lot of countries around the world are already transitioning to renewable energy, not only because it's cleaner, but also because it's cheaper, it's more reliable. We're seeing the effects now with the war in Iran of just how devastating an oil shock is, and, you know, how that makes everything across the economy more unaffordable. And so there really is an economic case as well as a moral case to transition away from fossil fuels. And it's a shame that we're not willing to see that. And

0: Canada, because eventually what's going to happen is we're just going to be left behind.
1: What do you hope this lawsuit will ultimately achieve?
0: We're asking something very simple. So the government, with all the recent rollbacks I was mentioning, doesn't currently have a plan that allows it to meet its legally binding 2030 climate target, which we have agreed to under the Paris Agreement, but also in Canadian law, and specifically the Canadian Net Zero Emissions Accountability Act. So that act says that we must set interim targets every 5 years, and we must have a plan that allows us to meet those targets. And currently, the progress report produced under the Net Zero Accountability Act has shown that we're way off track. And so what we're asking the court to do is to order the minister to amend our emissions reduction plan to bring it back into compliance. And whatever measures end up going in there, that they can add up to reaching our target in 2030.
1: Julie Dibberson, of course, is the Minister of the Environment, Climate Change, and Nature. She's been a guest on our program more than once recently. And in one of those conversations, she said the government is, quote, absolutely committed, unquote, to the Paris commitments and those targets. She says Canada is reducing emissions and building a low-carbon economy right across the country. The fact that you're launching this lawsuit suggests you don't believe her. You don't believe that they're on track. What could she do or say to change that for you?
0: It's not about words now. It's about actions and concretely showing us the math. You can say you're committed to net zero, but we're never going to reach net zero if we keep kicking the can down the road. Up till today, Canada has missed every single climate target we set ourselves. And the Net Zero Accountability Act was put in place exactly to avoid that, by saying we have a responsibility not only for net zero in 2050, not only to set targets on the way, but actually to show us the math of a plan that actually allows us to reach those targets.
1: Regardless of what happens with the lawsuit, is part of this also about trying to raise awareness among Canadians?
0: Yeah, absolutely. I think that it's important that we shine a spotlight on this, because Prime Minister Carney's positions or words are not always aligned with his actions. And I think for me, as someone who's been following environmental policy very closely, I feel deeply betrayed by him as someone that spoke a lot about climate change before coming into office, and then once in office, just making a 180 degree turn and taking a sledgehammer to all our climate policy. I think it's important that we speak about this in the media and that Canadians realize that what they voted for is not what they're getting.
1: You're 22 years old. You've been doing this work for many years before this moment, though, on climate change and action on climate change. What motivates you to do this work?
0: Yeah, it feels like it's a necessity for me, seeing the state of the world. You know, the wildfires 3 years ago in 2023 were particularly rattling for me. It was the worst wildfire season in Canada's history, and Montreal had the worst air quality in the world for many days. And, you know, the skies were orange. We could feel the smoke when we went outside, and it felt like an apocalypse. And I know that summers are only going to get worse like that. Flooding is going to get worse. So we cannot ignore this. This is an existential threat to humanity, and it's also threatening everything we love and everything we know.
1: Shirley, I'm glad we could speak. I appreciate this. Thank you.
0: Thank you so much for having me on.
2: Shirley Barnea is one of the three youth applicants who've joined a court case that alleges Ottawa is violating the Climate Accountability Act. She's in Montreal. We contacted Julie DeBruson, the Minister of the Environment, Climate Change and Nature. Her press secretary told us the ministry is aware of the court challenge and cannot comment because the matter is before the courts, adding that the government is, quote, committed to fighting climate change and reaching net zero emissions by 2050, unquote.

Hundreds are back home in West Kelowna today after a wildfire prompted an evacuation order yesterday. The BC Wildfire Service says the fire started in Callamore Regional Park. Local officials say they believe humans are responsible. Firefighters have contained the fire, but for the time being, a lot of people are still under an evacuation alert. In 2023, the same area was affected by the McDougall Creek wildfire, which damaged or destroyed more than 300 structures in West Kelowna. Macklin McCall is the MLA for West Kelowna Peachland. He described the scene this morning.

0: and talked about how community members were feeling.
1: I can see the smoke coming over the mountain there, but it's really hectic in our community. Of course, as soon as this was taking off, it was very aggressive fire behavior with the wind and the heat, the perfect fire conditions, and there was a lot of concern early on with that strong wind.
2: And what kinds of conversations have you been having with provincial and local authorities in the area about, you know, controlling the fire and about, you know, the fire season in general?
1: Yeah, so I've been in touch with the Ministry of Forests and the Ministry of Emergency Management about the response and the, taking care of people that are evacuated. Of course, I know that the chief has been very vocal about just how close this has come to houses. It's mere inches, it sounds like. Actually, it just took off really quickly. And it came in an area. Casa Loma is an area that actually, I mean, there's only one way in and out. So in the community, that community itself actually took it upon themselves to really fire smart their community and build another emergency exit. They've really taken proactive steps. And, I haven't seen the update from the fire department or the aftermath, what this looks like. But you have to ask the question if that's really made a difference in the response here that we saw since the fire developed.
2: Right.
1: And, of course, it really underscores something I think is really important, proactive approaches to actually addressing these things, like the Fire Smart program. Westmont has been kind of really going aggressively over the last several years with Fire Smart. And it's really education and helping homeowners know, you know, where to plant things, what plants will take off when they dry out in terms of flaming up, just different building materials. There's a whole wealth of knowledge in terms of how to make it a lot safer in a fire. And this is unique too, because as you've mentioned earlier, McDougal Creek wildfire a few years ago, that was out on Crown land. That was really behind the town, kind of where you expect a wildfire to start.
2: Yeah.
1: This is right in the town. This is right in a park, right along the lake in the city of West Kelowna. So, I mean, as soon as it starts, houses are threatened. There's no real distance that needs to be traveled. So, you know, I think these programs like Fire Smart and other activities that actually are proactively addressing this threat and the fuel and so on that exists with a fire, I think is very important.
0: Macklin McCall is the MLA for West Kelowna Peachland. He was talking to Stephen Quinn, host of the Early Edition in Vancouver.

0: The 2023 wildfire season in the Northwest Territories and across Canada was unlike any before it. Prolonged hot, dry conditions saw wildfires burn more than 3.4 million hectares across the territory. When Yellowknife was evacuated that August, more than 20 horses from North Country stables were loaded into trailers and moved to stables across Alberta. Now, after almost 3 years, horses are back at the stables in the city. They're not the same animals that were evacuated in 2023, but Yellowknife equestrians are just excited to have some horses back. Katerina Walsh and Nora Swan are with the Northwest Territories Equestrian Society.
1: Feels like it was 3 years in the making, literally. These four horses haven't been here before, so they're not the original horses that left. But there's still four horses back on soil for us to be able to ride and interact with.
2: Nora, what about for you? What was it like for you when those horses got off the trailer?
3: Yeah, it was really exciting. Like, I just miss, like, having horses in the city so much, so I'm just so happy that they're back. I just love their, like, gentleness, and they just, like, teach you a lot, and they're just fun to be around, and they're just, yeah, I just love them.
2: Katerina, you mentioned that these are not the same horses that left, but they are the horses who have returned. Where are they from?
1: So we have four horses, and they are all from Hay River. Yeah, we're going to resume our lessons with our athletes and our students that had previously ridden. But then we also want to start opening up to some community programming. We're just working on a schedule. We have six volunteer instructors, which is awesome. And we're just going to, yeah, get scheduled together, do beginner packages. And we really just want to have Yellowknife be able to interact with horses again. I think just being a riding instructor prior, just seeing the impact that it makes on students, maybe even people who don't want to ride but just want to be around horses for the therapeutic benefits.

0: it's a very unique sport, and it is a sport, but it can also be used as a therapy. So you can kind of access and enter the horse world from various angles, and it doesn't have to be just about being an athlete. But that's an amazing part of it, because you get to be a team with this horse. It can also just be about grooming a horse, getting to know a horse, just having that relaxed time.
1: That's Katarina Walsh and Nora Swan from the Northwest Territories Equestrian Society speaking to the CBC's Shannon Scott in Yellowknife.

0: It was billed as the United States' first reparations program, aimed at righting the wrongs of 20th century housing discrimination in a Chicago suburb. But this week, the Justice Department argued that the program itself is racist and asked a judge to shut it down. In 2021, Evanston, Illinois began distributing the taxes from legal cannabis sales to black residents who'd lived in the city between 1919 and 1969, or their descendants. The $25,000 payouts were meant to be used for things like home repairs and down payments to try to atone for years of racial segregation and city zoning laws that restricted land ownership for black residents. Robin Ruth Simmons is the architect of the program. We reached her today in Accra, Ghana.
1: Robin Ruth Simmons, as you may have seen in a press release, the Assistant Attorney General, Harmeet Dhillon, she says this program is, quote, race discrimination, pure and simple, and it is illegal, unquote. What do you say to her argument?
2: Reparations is not novel, and it's not unique to the crimes against the humanity that is the institution of slavery and its legacies. But it is always a problem questioned, challenged, and considered to be unattainable. And even in this case, Justice Watch is saying, and the DOJ is saying, unconstitutional. But there is a legal and legislative precedent for reparations, and Evanston is taking its own route. And we continue to implement our program, and we continue to find new ways to practice reparations even beyond this particular program.
1: The Justice Department, to let our listeners know, joined a lawsuit yesterday filed on behalf of descendants of people who lived in Evanston who could not apply for the program because they are not black. One of the lawyers said that the program is not specific to people who are harmed by housing discrimination, that the only qualification in the program is for someone to be black. What kind of parameters were actually put in place to make sure this money went to people impacted by those policies and that kind of discrimination?
2: Well, this program is narrowly tailored to the harms and the unlawful zoning laws and housing practices that were enforced in Evanston from 1919 to 1969. And residents that lived in Evanston during that time period and their direct descendants were eligible. There were specific guidelines, and those guidelines included a more broad guideline for reparations that included being able to prove injury by the city of Evanston. So it was an opportunity to apply, and that was years ago now. The application has been closed for years, and the timing is interesting that the lawsuit came after the application deadline was closed. So there was a lot of thought in terms of precedent, in terms of legal framework, and the historical context was very well established in what was harmful, and the city has acknowledged that.
1: So you believe that you will be successful in at the end of this case, that this program will be able to continue despite these challenges?
2: Mm-hmm. I believe the city of Evanston is successful in practicing what it values and not just having ceremonial announcements. It's important to note that this is not the first legal attack in Evanston for this work, and we are not the only city that has been attacked, and we won't be the last. The fact is the spirit and tone under

0: under the leadership of this nation right now is not in favor of inclusion and has done much harm, or at least made efforts in rolling us back in time.
1: You, what strikes me in your voice as we've been speaking is you speak with precision, exhaustion, a weariness, but a determination as well, as someone who's heard all of this before and keeps fighting. Mm-hmm.
0: Yeah. I must. You know, I think that the timing of this, as we are in the season of Juneteenth, as mm-hmm. we are celebrating full liberation of people of African descent in this nation, as we are even celebrating the great momentum in the reparations movement, momentum that we've never seen before. Currently, at this moment, I am at a high level convening, convened by the Ghanaian government to build on the milestone historic resolution from the United Nations, led by the Ghanaian leadership here, that named the trafficking of Africans as the gravest crime against humanity.
1: You were on our program in 2021 when this all got started, when your program first launched. How have you seen it impact the people who received this money?
0: That's been the beauty of this work. The outcomes, the impact, the tangible redress, direct benefits getting into the hands and the legacies and the bank accounts of residents, particularly our elders that lived through Jim Crow law era. And so now to be in a community where my neighbors, my own village, is receiving not only an acknowledgement, but the best way to apologize is with change behavior and with some form of walk towards repairing it. And so they're receiving direct benefits. They are improving their homes. They're building wealth in other ways that are mostly directly connected to home ownership and housing costs and housing expenses. They're believing now more so in the city of government. They're feeling more of a sense of place. And so this is what we've seen. We've seen policymakers and community organizations begin to think with a repair lens, where before this we were thinking about an equity lens, but we saw that equity is insufficient redress. We're looking at a major zoning analysis so that we're sure that we have cessation, or we have guarantee of no repetition of the policy that was harmful. And we're seeing it also in other organizations. An example is our community foundation that is even embracing repair as one of its core values.
1: Robin Rue Simmons, I appreciate this. Thank you.
0: All right. Thank you.
2: Robin Rue Simmons is a member of Evanston, Illinois' Reparations Committee. We reached her today in Accra, Ghana.

0: Nowadays, kids are spending more time on keyboards than on paper, which means they don't know the pain of attempting to write in cursive, an agonizing process in which students were derided by teachers for their chicken scratch because they couldn't make a capital Q, a shape that makes no sense. But kids at Hume Elementary in Nelson, B.C. do know that pain, and they seem to like it. Teachers there are prioritizing cursive, and I guess they've got the cue down because 15 Hume students won awards in a national cursive competition called Cursive is Cool. Hume Elementary ranked highest among all participating schools. Tomorrow, competition organizers are planning to make an appearance at an assembly to award the winning students in person. Teresa Keenan is a teacher at Hume who brought cursive writing back to the school in 2017. She spoke to the CBC's Chris Walker.
1: Writing can be really difficult, so being able to learn how to use pen or pencil with the flowing action of cursive just opens up so much brain development and opportunities for learning for students.
2: Now you're a teacher, and you're teaching kids cursive. But tell me about why you wanted and how you got them involved in this competition.
1: Well, I was teaching kindergarten, and I was noticing

0: a lot of reluctance with holding a pencil with some of the children. They were really tiring. They didn't like to do the pencil work that we were introducing. Often they come with, you know, different techniques from home, and it's really hard to break some habits sometimes when they've learned certain ways. So I just thought I will start right from the beginning with everyone, and I'll teach cursive starting with them at 6 years old. And I just saw a lot of great success. I saw they found it calming. They found it much easier because you don't have to lift your pencil up so much. It doesn't tire your hand and your arm. And so I thought, you know, this is really great. And I had a lot of success, not only with just the children enjoying it, but also seeing that their spatial awareness improved. I found that they were picking up our literacy lessons in reading and spelling. And I just saw an overall improvement in academics. And Hume School has a legacy of cursive writing. We just celebrated 100 years in 2023.
1: Yeah.
0: And when we were finding things for the centennial, our principal at the time, Janine Stein, found this beautiful framed certificate from 1924 that the grade 6 class at the time had won for their penmanship.
1: Wow.
0: So it's a legacy. Yeah, it's an old tradition. I don't want to say I brought it back. I just reminded everyone that it's an excellent way to learn.
1: This competition was a national contest, and 15 out of the 42 awards were won by students at your school. How are the kids feeling about that?
0: Well, we have been trying to keep it under wraps. The parents have heard about it, but we didn't make a big fuss of it until we got the awards. And Lauren Mooney Bear, who is the chair of the Cursive is Cool contest, is coming up from the U.S. tomorrow and hand delivering our awards. So we put together an assembly here at the year end to honor the kids with their awards and the recognition
1: Fantastic.
0: That they deserve.
2: Chris Walker, host of Daybreak South, talking to Teresa Keenan, a teacher at Hume Elementary School in Nelson, BC.

I am a bit of an expert on Shakespeare, so I can tell you this with about 75-80% confidence. Romeo and Juliet is not a comedy, and audiences tend not to laugh during the climactic scene when Juliet awakens to find, spoiler alert, Romeo dead. And yet, at a recent performance of the ballet in Izmir, Turkey, by the Imperial Russian Ballet Company, the audience, not to mention everyone backstage, burst into laughter at that crucial moment. Not because of Romeo's heartbreaking departure, but because of a stray cat's unexpected arrival. Now, stray cats are plentiful in the city, but not on the ballet stage. And over the course of the next few minutes, the cat proceeded to bat and nibble at poor dead Romeo's hair before flopping down beside him dramatically to lick itself. The dancer playing Romeo bravely continued to feign death by poison. Eventually, Juliet opted not to drag the cat away from Romeo, but to drag Romeo away from the cat, grabbing his ankles and pulling him toward her before continuing the heart-wrenching scene. Undeterred, the orange stray jumped up on a nearby prop and watched with interest as Juliet stabbed herself with Romeo's dagger while the audience giggled helplessly.

That was how it sounded backstage in Izmir, Turkey, when a stray cat appeared, on stage during the climactic scene of the Imperial Russian Ballet Company's performance of Romeo and Juliet. That was our sound of the day. And now here is Basement Jaxx with Romeo.

0: Basement Jacks with Romeo, and that will take us to the end of As It Happens for this Wednesday, June 17th.
1: Oh, Romeo, As It Happens, we'll be back again for you tomorrow. I'm Neil Kirksall. Enjoy your evening.
0: And I'm Chris Howden. Good night.

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1: Across four continents and 13 countries, the world's most elite athletes will compete in intense, high-level events in the Diamond League. Watch Marco Arop, Femke Bol, Julian Alfred, Faith Kipyegon, and Carsten Warholm push their limits across 15 different events. Don't miss Diamond League Track and Field all season long on CBC and CBC Gem.
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2: There may be no one alive who saw Houdini perform magic, yet we still know his name and his legend. Unlocking the contradictory man behind an inescapable myth, coming up on Ideas.
3: From CBC News, the world this hour, I'm Neil Herland. The United States and Iran have signed a memorandum of understanding to end the war. As Tom Parry reports, the White House is framing it as a victory for the world, despite a lack of detail on some key issues.
4: My whole life is all about deals. That's all I ever did is make deals.
5: Donald Trump used his closing address at the G7 summit in France to herald his memorandum of understanding with Iran as a deal of historic proportions.
4: We stopped nuclear holocaust.
5: The 14-point memo the U.S. and Iran have agreed to will see the two sides cease hostilities, the U.S. begin lifting its naval blockade on Iranian shipping, and Iran work to open up the Strait of Hormuz. While Iran pledges not to develop or acquire nuclear weapons, the fate of its nuclear material is put off to a future final deal to be reached within 60 days.
6: We're very pleased with the deal that's been struck.
5: For all the questions around the MOU, it was welcome by G7 leaders, including Prime Minister Mark Carney. For Trump, the hope is it will somehow be seen as a win. Tom Parry, CBC News, Ottawa.
3: And Prime Minister Mark Carney is chalking up another win from the G7 summit. The leaders put out a joint statement saying they were looking to Canada to supply more global energy. Carney says the blockage in the Strait of Hormuz had a dramatic impact on the global oil supply.
6: We have to apply the lessons of recent events. And one of the lessons, deep insight, but it's important that we actually apply it, is diversification. Choke point at Strait of Hormuz, we have all seen the impact, including on Canadians with higher gas prices, but more globally.
3: A Mountie based in Saint-Jean-sur-Richelieu, Quebec, has been charged with uttering threats against U.S. President Donald Trump. Evanson Demerlis allegedly made the comments towards Trump in a video posted to Snapchat. He's accused of doing this while he was deployed to the G7 summit in Alberta last year. A fellow officer reported the video. The RCMP says he was removed from duty the same day. He faces a single count of uttering threats and will appear in court on July 3rd. A special parliamentary committee is recommending to indefinitely exclude people from receiving medical assistance in dying if their sole condition is a mental illness. A report concludes the health system is not ready to approve MAID for mental disorders. Rafi Bujikanian has reaction.
7: I have the honor to present the first report.
8: The latest report in a debate that has divided Canadians for years. The majority of Liberal and Conservative MPs on the committee have agreed they want the government to permanently bar people whose sole medical condition is a mental illness from accessing medical assistance in dying. MPs filing into their caucus meetings Wednesday morning agreed from Liberal Anthony

0: House father.
1: I would rather not expand it to mental illness.
0: The conservative David Backstee.
2: Most Canadians, and certainly in my riding, feel that this is a pretty hard stop.
0: But three senators on the committee disagree, including Christopher Wells, arguing the committee did not have enough time to properly hear from all witnesses, asking the government to take the question to the Supreme Court.
3: We've done this in the past on very socially divisive issues at the time.
0: The government says it will closely study the report before weighing in. Rafi Bujikanyan, CBC News, Ottawa.
4: Alberta Premier Danielle Smith has unveiled a plan to send rebate checks to millions of Alberta taxpayers.
5: Beginning July 1st, nearly 3.4 million Albertans will be eligible to receive $100 through the new Alberta Energy Rebate. The energy rebate will put tax dollars collected over recent months of elevated energy prices back in the hands of Albertans to help with the cost of fuel and other household needs.
4: The checks will go to Alberta residents over the age of 18 who have filed their 2025 tax return and have a household income of less than $225,000. And that is your World This Hour. For CBC News, I'm Neil Herland.
6: And now the BC forecast on the north coast, mainly sunny Thursday with a high of 15, highs reaching 20 with sunshine and a chance of thunderstorms in the Peace. In the central interior, including Prince George, a high of 22 with a mix of sun and cloud, a risk of thunderstorms as well. Highs in the mid-20s with lots of sunshine Thursday in the Kootenays. In the southern interior, including Kelowna, sunny with a high of 28. And for Metro Vancouver, Greater Victoria and the Fraser Valley, sunny Thursday, windy in some areas with highs around 24.
7: He died 100 years ago, but Harry Houdini has still not entirely left the stage.
8: If you poll the public today, the name of magician, the odds are Houdini would be still number one.
7: A few years back, Dua Lipa made a hit song out of

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2: Abracadabra.
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3: 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Houdini can do it. Need to add work.
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4: When the weather is fair, just hide the Houdini jacket deep in your bag or clip it for...
0: He's also handy for those reporting on runaway pets.
5: Houdini, the master magician, the daredevil escape artist, sometimes called Harry Handcuff Houdini, died in 1926 and has now possibly been reincarnated as an Australian shepherd in Colorado. This dog made a jailbreak out of this...
0: Houdini. Those three syllables roll right off the tongue. But the question is why the idea of Houdini has endured. Welcome to Ideas. I'm Nala Ayed. For someone so widely name-checked, what Houdini actually represents remains a little elusive. And maybe that's part of what makes the 21st century lean in. That and his contradictions.
6: The great thing about Houdini was that he really had a special talent. Flexibility, strength, ingenuity, and a tremendously flexible sense of right and wrong.
0: During his own lifetime, Houdini was a self-invention. Now he's a cultural imagining, a juicy metaphor for inexplicable feats and self-liberation.
7: Everyone has something that they wish to escape from. Your iPhone or the news cycle, the idea of escape is really, really powerful right now.
0: In this episode, Ideas producer Lisa Godfrey explores the enduring myth and myth-making of Harry Houdini.
6: I've been talking about Houdini off and on since this book came out, and I've never met anyone who doesn't know the word Houdini, which is

0: extraordinary when you think about it. My name is Adam Begley, and I'm a biographer, and I wrote a book about Houdini called Houdini, the Elusive American. Houdini now is a concept. It's a word that lives in the language, that is used every day by people expressing something that was there suddenly vanishing, or somebody getting out of a corner that was too tight and impossibly constricting.
1: Houdini was a self-mythologizer, you make clear in the book, and that began with the story of his birth in 1874. What did he say about that?
0: Houdini was born in Budapest, very much a Hungarian, son of a rabbi, and he was 4 years old before he left Hungary for the U.S. and ended up in Appleton, Wisconsin as a four-year-old. And in later life, he claimed that that was where he was born, in Appleton, Wisconsin. And he changed by a little bit the date of his birth. But in later life, he insisted on this to the point of actually convincing the U.S. Embassy in London to issue him a passport that said he had been born in Appleton, Wisconsin, whereas his previous passport said, truthfully said, that he'd been born in Hungary.
1: Why do you think he wanted that change?
0: Oh, he wanted to be American. He was an immigrant who bought into the American dream at a very early age and pursued it all his life.
1: And yet his family did not exactly land in the American dream when they first immigrated. Why were their early years so hard?
0: His father was a rabbi, as I said, and he managed to get a job in Appleton, Wisconsin, as a rabbi in the local sort of makeshift synagogue. But Mayor Weiss, that was their last name, was Weiss, was never assimilated in America at all. He was elderly, and he spoke German and Hebrew, of course, and Hungarian, but he spoke no English and never learned English. And he was old school, and America, of course, is always reinventing itself and moving forward, and Mayer Weiss was not going to move forward. And about 8 years into their life in Appleton, he was fired. And as Houdini said, heartache and poverty ensued. I think I got that quote wrong. Anyway, poverty ensued, and the Houdinis moved to Milwaukee, Wisconsin. And from that point on, they were really in dire straits and kept having to move house because they couldn't pay the rent and had to rely on charitable donations. And really, Houdini saw his father fail. And he saw his father fail to adopt, fail to become American, fail to thrive.
1: Eric was Harry Houdini's name of origin, and when he was about 13, he joined his dad, who'd relocated to New York to find work. So, you know, that seems like such a pivotal age, and the two of them there together alone, he would have seen that lack of success up close, I guess.
0: Yes, in Milwaukee and in New York, Mayor Weiss tried to get work as a rabbi, always failing to get any work, and eventually had to do what so many immigrants in New York did, which is he went into the rag trade. He went to work in a sweatshop cutting the linings for neckties. And actually, Eric, his son, Houdini, joined him there. And he spent several years in a sweatshop cutting ties. And that's how they managed to live, barely.
1: The idea of entering show business as a way out of poverty seems to us now like a total long shot. But in that time and place, especially weirdly for a rabbi's son in late 19th century New York, it was a bit more viable. Can you explain why?
0: Eric had no education. As far as we know, he never graduated from high school. He didn't know anything. He had no particular talents except for physical ones. He thought at first of becoming a boxer or a runner, and then became obsessed with magic and started developing magic tricks, and then discovered that one of his coworkers in the sweatshop also was interested in magic. And the two of them got together

0: would perform for friends and family, and did a public show once at an athletic club. And that was the beginning of Houdini's career. Now, why did he choose show business? Well, because as the mother of the Marx Brothers said famously, how else could young men who know nothing get ahead and make money? And it's true. There are at least a half dozen sons of rabbis who became extraordinarily famous in America at exactly the same time as Houdini. Jack Warner, the head of Warner Brothers Studios, Irving Berlin.
1: You said he had these physical gifts, but what kind of magic was he doing when he first started out?
0: He was doing sleight of hand stuff, card tricks, and making pieces of fabric disappear and appear and cutting them up, and just your standard parlor magician tricks. Prestidigitation, prestidigitation.
1: David Benn is a longtime prestidigitator. His expertise is in card magic, but he did try his teenage hand at escapes.
2: Houdini, I bought the Siberian chain escape, which I still have, some shackles when I was about 15, a standard entry-level piece. Flash forward decades later, there's a man named Pat Culleton, an actor who wrote, I think, sort of a definitive series on Houdini, and they had a photographs of Houdini trying to escape from the Siberian chain escape, and he had much larger chains around his wrists, and he, you see photographs, eight photographs, where he's sort of biting the chains off and things like that. And Pat Culleton's description said, "This is much more difficult than it appears, for nothing is holding those chains onto his wrists other than sheer showmanship." My name is David Benn, and I'm a conjurer.
1: But also a bit of a historian of magic, right?
2: Magic has been my life. It's been my passion since I started late in life. I think I was 12. Today, people started magic when they're about 6 or 7. And I used the magic to finance my education. And after 9 months as a lawyer, I decided I don't want to say what if. And I left to pursue my life in magic, and I've been doing magic now some 50 years.
1: Houdini, who'd named himself after a famous French magician, performed at first with partners, a friend from the garment trade, his younger brother, Dash. Then, at 20, the rabbi's son met a nice Catholic girl by the name of Bess Rauner.
2: And then he cut his brother out very quickly, and the two of them became a team.
1: They got married.
2: An act for back then for them starting out would have been almost like sideshow, circus, traveling, part of sort of a 10-in-1 show, probably very short duration, with the goal being to get into vaudeville, which was just sort of coming into vogue at the same time that the railroads were sort of expanding across America.
1: With tiny and agile Bess as his assistant, Houdini performed anywhere he could.
2: The Dime Museum would be primarily something like New York City, let's say off of, you know, 42nd Street, Times Square area. Admission was probably a dime, and you would go in and you would see acts perform. They wouldn't be the same sort of acts that you'd see on sideshows that would travel, but that was a permanent place. So Houdini would have done his show perhaps, you know, up to 8 times a day. And you just repeat it, and you just recycling through. You're going to get better and better and better and better because of doing that. It was a real meat grind of a place, but you certainly learn to your material there and face all sorts of different audiences.
1: A raw but effective training ground.
2: And they would always have a talker outside trying to entice crowds, attract them into the theater space.
3: Your attention towards the end of this hall. Here you will find a clever young man. He will mystify you if he can. Look at him. Houdini!
1: And eventually, some people did look at Houdini.
2: He was spotted by someone named Edward Dooley, who also fancied himself as a magician and went under the name Marco the Magician.
1: Marco had been unable to conjure enough money to mount and sell his own solo show.
2: To sell a real theater show, sometimes you would have a other act with you.

0: you pick them to do other things. They do their act with a husband and wife team. Some would do mind reading things, but they also help move things logistically. It becomes a real family operation.
1: So he was looking for help.
0: And so this man, Dooley, set his sights on Nova Scotia and New Brunswick and asked Houdini and Best, this was like 1896, to join the tour. But it wasn't doing very well, and Dooley packed shop early, leaving Best and Houdini basically sort of stranded there. And Houdini picked up the slack and created his own show under his own name with Bass. And it also meant him trying to extend the time he could perform so he could offer a more complete show. He became famous for doing a straitjacket escape.
1: Houdini had already been performing escapes, notably during an illusion called
0: Metamorphosis, which is with a steamer trunk, in essence, where he would be bound inside the trunk,
1: tied up with a rope, put in a cloth sack, and locked inside.
0: Bess, one would stand on top of the trunk, and he'd have fabric around it like a curtain, and they'd raise it one, two, three. When they would drop, the two people would have changed places. An incredible piece, and even in its staging, and it had its own tie-in in its own way with spiritualism, you know, at the time, being able to dematerialize from a location and reappear in another location.
1: Others had performed Metamorphosis, but the Houdinis did it in mere seconds. And to whip up further interest in their shows, Houdini started inviting the audience to bring handcuffs for him to escape from instead of rope. As to how exactly he developed the skill to open them, Houdini, as usual, told any number of origin stories. That as a boy, he'd been driven by hunger to break into his mother's pie cupboard.
2: I opened the locks without any trouble.
1: Or that he trained himself at the age of 9 out of boredom while recovering from a horse accident.
2: The click of a lock amused me.
1: Or that at one time, he'd actually worked in the trade.
2: My ancestors were locksmiths.
1: But Houdini's tale of how he thought to escape from a straitjacket might well have been true. St. John, New Brunswick was the
0: first place that he saw someone placed in a straitjacket when he was touring a mental health facility on the East Coast. And he saw the straitjacket first time and how that person was put in that restraint. It was, you know, at that time, the sensational language, a straitjacket for the criminally insane. I mean, that was the tagline. So he first introduced that in the East Coast of Canada, and he saw the possibilities of putting that into his act.
2: It left so vivid an impression on my mind that I hardly slept that night. And in such moments as I slept, I saw nothing but straitjackets. In the wakeful parts of the night, I wondered what the effect would be to an audience to have them see a man placed in a straitjacket and watch him force himself free.
1: Within a few years, a big-time theatrical manager for vaudeville named Martin Beck caught a performance.
0: What Beck basically did is, I believe it was in Minneapolis that he saw him. He saw Houdini do a more standard magic act,
1: involving apparatus and tricks that other magicians used, but escaping every single handcuff, executing the metamorphosis swap in 3 seconds, that was different. Vaudeville circuit worthy.
0: I think that was the thing that Beck saw that just said, you should do that. He needed a director, really, to say, I could sell that. The other stuff, there's lots of people out there doing that. That was a turning point. And the other turning point was he took the advice, it may have been from T. Nelson Downs, a great coin manipulator from the Midwest. You couldn't make it in America, he thought. Just as some Canadians felt that you have to go to the U.S. to make it, back then, if you were an American, you had to go to England to make it.
1: And it worked. Now a solo act, the self-dubbed King of Handcuffs, drew big audiences.
0: He was a sensation there. They hadn't seen anything like it. And then he also toured France and the other European countries and eventually came back to America.
1: Having tasted success, Houdini was hungry to sustain it. The 20th century had arrived, and he wanted it to be his. He worked as hard at promotion as he did at his act.
0: If he was creative, it was really in terms of publicity and developing that brand. Yeah, there's no denying it.

0: biographer Adam Begley.
1: He started going to police stations and tipping off reporters that he was going there to get himself handcuffed by the police and then break out of those handcuffs, or get himself handcuffed and put into a jail and breaking out of the handcuffs and the jail.
2: Many theories about how he did that, and I'm sure he used all of them.
0: Hiding picks in his hair and skin, regurgitating keys, smacking locks on hard surfaces. Clever, crafty, adaptable.
3: Who was the real Houdini? What was the truth about him? We asked Milbourne Christopher, the most highly paid magician in America today, who spent a lifetime studying and learning from Houdini.
0: A BBC documentary from 1970 called The Truth About Houdini features admiring anecdotes from those in the trade.
4: Now, the most sensational jail escape was in Washington, D.C., in the United States Jail. At the time, there were other prisoners in the cell block, which was called Murderer's Row. And Houdini, as usual, in what he called a nude condition, was shackled and put in a cell. And the officials went to another part of the building. And when he finally came into the office where they were seated, he pointed out that he not only had escaped, but he had moved all the other prisoners from one cell to another. A fantastic exploit.
2: And then he developed material specifically for newspaper reporters, for example. He would go into a newsroom and he would swallow a number of needles, 25, 30, whatever needles, and thread. And then he would regurgitate the needles threaded. It's a spectacular piece. But that's something he could do with a committee in a newspaper's office to get publicity, because they could take the photo of the needles coming out.
0: Sometimes newspapers allegedly worked with Houdini.
1: There was the famous case of the Mirror Challenge in London, where a newspaper, the Mirror, had made a pair of handcuffs, which they claimed were unbreakable, that he couldn't get out of. And they made a big publicity stunt of challenging Houdini to get out of these handcuffs. And Houdini got on stage and, as he often did, was behind a screen. And he would sometimes, his head would pop over and he would struggle behind the screen. And when he finally emerged with the cuffs off of him, but still locked, he was drenched in sweat and seemingly exhausted. So there's drama there. And it did last a long time, and it might have been boring for a current day audience, but it thrilled the audience at the time.
0: Lucratively so.
1: And the same drama played out weeks and weeks and brought in tons of money for Houdini and for the theater promoters. I don't have the proof of this, and I can't give you evidence, but I'm pretty certain that there was collusion here and that the cuffs were open because of some agreement between the Mirror and Houdini.
0: But Houdini also offered publicity stunts that were very much down to his own agility and reflexes.
2: He did these public spectacles, chained again, manacled, placed into a trunk, dropped over from a bridge into a river.
0: Truly harrowing.
2: Put in a straitjacket and suspended from a flagpole in Times Square or other major cities, and he would draw a mass crowd. I like to describe that as the first sort of flash mob performance in the world, really, because he'd get literally tens of thousands of people to come and see him do this.
0: A publicity hound, for sure, but also a performer of true skill.
1: The great thing about Houdini was that he really had a special talent, and that talent involved flexibility and strength and ingenuity and a tremendously flexible sense of right and wrong. Getting himself out of a straitjacket was one of the ones that really was only simply a matter of thrashing in the right direction and with the right tempo and the right torque, as it were, to get out of the bindings. But the handcuffs was sometimes a question of dexterity and sometimes hiding a key in the right place or colluding with whoever had put the handcuffs on him or put him in the jail cell.
0: David Benn sees Houdini's toughness.
2: I have a

0: photograph in my collection of Houdini. Why I treasure that photograph is because it's one of the few, the only photograph I've seen where you see his hands close up when they haven't been retouched, and they're unbelievably scarred, like just calloused and scarred. So no, you're not doing, you know, fine super sleight of hand with hands like that. You just can't, you don't have that touch. But it illustrates to me the endurance that he could weather. And particularly another big thing of his shows was, you bring your restraints to the show and I'll escape from them. And people would come up with the craziest things, like being sewn inside of a whale that had been washed up on the shore. Yeah, and so just the fumes, I mean, the craziest, you know, challenges. He was willing to embrace change. I think it's because he also came from, like, nothing, really. He had that hunger and that drive.
1: E.L. Doctorow saw that drive, that need to escape from the past into freedom, when he wrote about Houdini in his classic novel, Ragtime.
2: His audiences were poor people, peddlers, policemen, children. He escaped from bank vaults, nailed up barrels, sewn mailbags. He escaped from a zinc-lined piano case, a giant football, a galvanized iron boiler, a roll-top desk, a sausage skin. The screen was pulled away, and there he stood, disheveled but triumphant, beside the inviolate container that was supposed to have contained him. He waved to the crowd.
1: This is Ideas. I'm Nahla Ayed.

0: Appearance and reality, fact and fiction. Those are themes in Houdini's magic and life, and help explain why he's inspired so much creative work in turn, across genre and geography.
1: Listen down there, listen. Nothing that man ever made can keep Houdini a prisoner. Now watch me.
0: Some trace Houdini's posthumous comeback to a mid-century movie, a Technicolor biopic from 1953, starring Tony Curtis and Janet Leigh as Harry and Bess.
2: No, it wasn't love at first sight when beautiful Bess met the fabulous Houdini, who made love to her the way he lived, with headlong daring, but spent his wedding night like this.
3: Harry! Oh, I can feel it! Oh, Harry! You hurt! Oh, Harry!
4: Great effect, isn't it?
5: Yes, it's wonderful, but will we have to do something like this every night?
0: It takes major liberties with established facts, but that's all in the spirit of its subject. Plenty of books also favor this mashup of history and imagination, from kids' lit to literary novels.
6: I really didn't come across Houdini until I read Cavalier and Clay. And then I remember reading Ragtime, and he's also in Ragtime. Two historical depictions in fiction before I actually discovered, Houdini.
0: That's playwright and performer Katie Bender. She spoke to Ideas producer Lisa Godfrey about the cross-century pull of Houdini.
6: The first things that really caught me were the images of his public escapes, hanging from buildings from a great height in a straitjacket upside down, and there would be crowds and crowds of people who would kind of fill the streets, stop traffic. I mean, thousands and thousands of people. My name is Katie Bender. I am a writer and a performer based in Austin, Texas, and I have created a DIY seance to contact Houdini called Instructions for a Seance.
7: We'll get to that eventually.
6: I was at graduate school at the University of Texas at Austin, and my professor said that I should check out the Harry Houdini archives at the Harry Ransom Center connected to the University of Texas, and they have the largest collection of Houdini's

0: letters and memorabilia anywhere. And my plays often dealt in magical realism, so he thought I would appreciate the kind of deep dive into magician's life. I was pretty quickly, I mean, almost immediately, pretty obsessed.
1: Strange to think that you could go into an archive, look at someone from a previous century who was a different gender than you and did a different kind of performance than you, and yet he was almost speaking to you through those images and words. Why do you think he connected with you?
0: At the time when I was in graduate school, I was raising a child. My daughter at the time was 6, and graduate school was really hard. I was the only person in my class who had a child and had a semi-functioning marriage, and I was really struggling. I was struggling to be present in my family and struggling to do the writing and the graduate school work that was expected of me. And I just personally was really longing for an escape. And so I think those first images of Houdini, when I looked at them, yes, I was seeing a performer and knowing what it feels like to be in front of an audience, but I think I was really actually connecting with the audience and what it means to watch somebody do something that seems impossible and yet get themselves out of it. You're seeing him in a straitjacket upside down, but you know that the implication is that he gets out. And if that's the implication for Houdini upside down in a straitjacket, then perhaps any of us in the audience watching it with enough grit and determination can figure out how to get ourselves out of whatever it feels like is holding us in an impossible way at that time.
1: Do you think he thought about failure?
0: My sense of him is a real desperation, both in terms of getting himself and his family out of poverty, but also his father died. And whether this is true or not, the story that he has put in his archive is that he heard his mother say to his father, "Meyer, how could you leave me with these children?" That is the thing that he chose to keep in his papers about the death of his father. Which just makes me think that he felt a really, really intense responsibility to take care of his family and keep the family together, which he really exhibited throughout his life. And, you know, these kinds of physical stunts were a real way of getting out of factory work, which would only ever pay so much. So I think the drivers for why, desperation, and then on top of that, an enjoyment and a great capacity for physical activity. I think he was hurt quite a bit all the time in ways that we don't see because there wasn't the kind of epic failure that ended in death. But I think there were several instances when hanging from a building, the wind was up and he was thrown into a building, dislocated a shoulder. There was not that spectacular failure. And yet he was kind of living through a lot of physical endurance and physical pain amidst those tricks. A lot of magic and magician's tricks, once you know how they work, you're sort of like, oh, duh, obviously. What I love about Houdini is that, yes, there was all the, oh, duh, yeah, obviously tricks going on, but then also he really did learn how to hold his breath underwater. He really did learn how to manipulate his body into smaller and smaller spaces, you know, so both are true.
1: Houdini's body was his instrument, and he wanted to be witnessed in public, by the public, doing physically awesome things. Biographer Adam Begley sees him as a mix of self-regard and self-consciousness.
2: Houdini was a very beautiful man. He had a striking face, straight nose, big brow, cleft chin, piercing eyes, and he had a beautiful physique. Very

0: very well-defined muscles, very beautifully proportioned. He was also tiny. He was maybe 5'6", if he was lucky, on his second passport, the one that confirmed him as an American citizen born in Appleton, Wisconsin. He also added 2 inches to his height. He was a beautiful man, and he was also a thoroughgoing narcissist.
1: Who would have loved playing with Instagram? David Benn says Houdini doctored photos of himself.
2: He knew how to manipulate and promote himself. So he found himself on an ocean liner coming back really from the UK, and Teddy Roosevelt's on board. And there's a group photo of Roosevelt and Houdini with some others. And when he reproduced the photo, he had them cut out.
1: And made it look as if he was taller than the U.S. president.
2: I don't think Roosevelt was particularly tall. I'm not sure, but Houdini certainly was shorter.
1: In the early decades of the 20th century, Houdini shaped his public image further through theater advertising.
2: His posters are beautiful. It's probably his most famous poster in many ways is sort of nicknamed the President's Poster. And it's a three-sheet, large-scale poster. And it was done in the shape of almost the image like Houdini was running for President of the United States. It was just him in a business suit with his arms crossed with the name Houdini on it. Nothing about Death Defying Escapes. There's nothing about where he's touring or performing or where he's performed. It's just his image and just the name Houdini.
1: Even more striking to the modern eye may be the publicity photos of Houdini muscled up and stripped down.
0: He needed to be seen, and he needed to be seen as often as possible naked. And he advertised himself as being stripped naked all the time, especially when he was going into police cells. And the idea there was, of course, that if he was naked, he couldn't conceal on his body any keys or devices to open locks. But the number of times he was photographed naked or announced himself as naked makes it clear that at some level that this was important to him.
1: But something sits just below the skin with Houdini, something darker, the threat of mortal danger, drowning, suffocation, being buried alive. He was occupying the audience's primal nightmares. Or was it all an illusion?
0: Absolutely real. Houdini, every time he jumped off of a bridge with his hands handcuffed and his legs in irons, he was courting death. People died jumping off a bridge even without their hands manacled all the time. You know, the hanging upside down in a straitjacket isn't good for you. And he had several medical issues as a result of his contortions, and he was always breaking his wrists or breaking his leg. It was very dangerous what he did. And as he said and acknowledged explicitly, if you want to get a big crowd together, just announce that at a certain time a famous person is going to be risking death.
3: And I said, Houdini must have been crazy to do this.
1: A famous magician of the 1970s, Doug Henning, tried Houdini's water torture cell on live TV and found out.
3: It was live. I could do it perfectly in rehearsal. I had my feet chained up in stocks, handcuffs. I was lowered inside, upside down, this tank of water, and then the stocks were locked to the tank. Well, I'll never forget, they started to lower me in, and there was 60 million people watching. And I took breaths and hyperventilated like I always did, and I suddenly realized I didn't have any air. And I thought, what should I do? Should I cancel it? It was live.
2: People pay for risky things, but if you're good at reducing the risk without telling people you've reduced the risk, then you have an opportunity to really develop something both memorable and, you know, financially rewarding. And there's no question Houdini excelled on both fronts. Yes, he did some very risky things for the average person in the street, but he wasn't crazy.
1: Yep. Madness was part of the iconography of his act, as was torture and death. He was attracted to all of that in some way. And then there was his extreme personality, obsessive, relentless.
0: There is a sense that he didn't know when to quit, and he pushed himself and pushed himself. And after a while, you think, well, this isn't normal, because he attained a degree of fame when he was about 45 that most people would be happy with. And yet he

0: continued to throw himself off of bridges or dangle upside down in a straitjacket. And that's not something you want to do when you're in your 40s and you've been abusing your body with these kind of torturous tricks for years. And so you wonder why. Why did he do these things? And some people have posited that what he wanted was not to be liberated, but to be actually in chains. And that he wanted to be in chains and naked, for example, because it's the ultimate humiliation. I don't see that. I see a showman. A showman who is driven by the desire to succeed and the desire to be applauded. I mean, if you are driven to harm yourself to achieve plaudits and love and celebrity, then maybe that's a kind of disease. But I don't think that he was a masochist.
1: And in fact, could be a little sadistic.
0: He had a hero whose name was Robert Houdin.
1: Teenage Eric Weiss had admired this 19th century French magician who wrote an influential book. In fact, Eric named himself Houdini in tribute to him. But
0: he later wrote a book called The Unmasking of Robert Houdin, in which he absolutely tore Houdin apart and called him a pilferer and a fraud and a bad magician and a liar, and actually accused him of everything that people have since accused Houdini of. It was the most unself-aware and unkind, ungenerous attack that you can imagine. And it caused him a lot of harm, actually, because the rest of the magic community saw through this attack. And it caused him some damage to his reputation, more damage than Houdini did to Houdin's reputation. Houdin is still considered the father of modern magic.
1: Freud might say that Houdini was killing off his figurative father.
0: Absolutely. It was broad daylight parricide. And the, combined with, of course, his adulation for his mother, it can be presented as a classic case of the Oedipus complex. For me, that's a little reductive.
2: There are some letters to his mother that he signed, "Your little father."
1: Worshipful of Cecilia, his mother, an alleged angel on earth.
3: Houdini's greatest ambition, he frequently said, was not to be the world's finest escapologist, but to be worthy of his sainted mother.
1: On a slightly lower pedestal,
2: his relationship with his wife, Bess. I mean, so many of the love letters are so sweet and so romantic. But also there is a letter in which he very clearly states that if he were to die before her, she could not marry again in such a way that that second husband would have access to any of his funds. So yeah, quite controlling, quite paternalistic, both to his mother and to his wife. And on the other hand, he really did single-handedly lift his family out of poverty and give them a whole different life than they could have ever imagined and dreamed of.
1: Houdini's major professional success erased the failure that had marked his immigrant family when they first came to the United States from Hungary. The unemployability of his rabbi father, who died so early and left his wife alone with five young sons. But Houdini did not forget his father.
0: There was a very poignant moment when his father was in his worst days. He had to sell some of his books, especially a collection of very valuable books of Jewish theological writings. And Houdini managed to track those down and buy them back and kept them in his collection. He revered his father, even though his father failed. But Houdini's life can be seen as a monument to doing what his father was unable to do, which is to assimilate perfectly and make a success of himself in this new country.
1: Houdini worked hard to maintain that success right to the end of his life. At 53, he set out on what would be his final tour. His body was no longer capable of a full escapology performance, so he combined it with a new crowd pleaser.

0: So Houdini was 1926 on a tour, primarily North America in Montreal, and he was doing part magic and part as an expose of spiritualism, which was on the rise.
1: Specifically against fraudulent mediums, spiritual seances, were, he thought, corrupt shams, and he devoted the last 5 years of his life or so to exposing seances as frauds. There was a moral energy behind it, but there were other things too. And spiritualism was all the rage in the years after the First World War, when so many people had lost so many loved ones and they were desperate to get in touch with their sons, their brothers, their husbands. And Houdini knew that whenever spiritualism was in the news, it was going to attract a great deal of attention.
0: So he was in Montreal and doing some of his promotion, and he was in what is now the McLeod Stewart Building in Montreal, the museum, doing a talk related to spiritualism. A couple students from McGill talked to him afterwards, and one asks, could he paint his portrait or do a sketch of him? And he later invited the person to come backstage at the Princess Theater to do that.
2: But another McGill University student showed up, uninvited.
0: While Houdini was purportedly sort of reading some mail, he was asked the question by Jocelyn Gordon Whitehead whether it's true that he could withstand taking a blow to his abdomen because he was a prime physical specimen. And Houdini said yes, and before Houdini could sort of brace himself and contract the muscles, this person, strong guy, just released a flurry of punches to his abdomen, winded Houdini, and legend has that it sort of burst his appendix at that time. I believe that's false.
1: Houdini died of a burst appendix and peritonitis, but it was not caused by the blow to the abdomen. There is no evidence of the thing called trauma-induced appendicitis. It's an infection, not an injury.
0: And Houdini just weathered on, because he was used to a very high pain threshold, obviously, completed those shows, took the train to Detroit to do more shows. And I sort of say, not with malice, but Houdini's cause of death was really a vanity.
1: Houdini died of stubbornness. He was very ill. He saw a doctor who told him he needed to go to the hospital. He declined to follow that advice. He then saw another doctor who said he had to have surgery immediately. He declined to follow that advice and instead waited to call his own doctor in New York. And when he finally was operated on, they saw that the appendix was burst, and there was nothing to do about it in those days because this is before antibiotics. So he lingered 6 days. He was brave as usual during all of this.
0: They couldn't save him, and that's what he ultimately died from on, Halloween 1926.

0: he hoped there was an afterlife, but he was very skeptical of specific claims of spiritualists.
1: That side of Houdini's career will come up in a future episode, including the seances that occurred for decades after his death, in his name and with his consent.
2: It is the spirit of Houdini we wish to contact. Houdini, are you here? Are you here, Houdini?
1: All this to say that Katie Bender is not desecrating Houdini's memory with her interactive theater show, one that she's been mounting across America for the last decade.
3: A DIY seance to contact Houdini called Instructions for a Seance.
1: Houdini's escapes symbolized something to his audience 100 years ago, bucking authority, breaking free of intractable problems, wars, economic issues, class issues. What's that expression? The more things change.
3: We're living in a time when the idea of escape is so potent. Everyone has something that they wish to escape from, especially now, you know, whether it's your iPhone or the news cycle.

0: or climate change or late stage capitalism, I think the idea of escape is really, really powerful right now. And so this is a particular moment in which Houdini as a metaphor really lives in our psyche.
1: Yeah, and you hear that from your audience, right? Because they're invited to tell you what they want to escape from anonymously. What are some of the things that you hear?
0: Right, there's in the beginning of the seance, as an invocation, I ask the audience members, everybody, to write down one thing that they wish to escape from on a piece of paper that's under their chair or on the table in front of them. And by the end of the show, we are sort of able to communally have a moment of referencing what they want to escape from. And people want to escape from physical pain, and people want to escape from their government. And I actually save all of the papers that I collect. And so I have hundreds and hundreds and hundreds of people's wishes for escape that I've been holding on to.
1: Wow. What does it feel like to hold on to all those wishes?
0: I feel like it's a real honor. You know, I think theater is one of the few spaces where we can collectively imagine new worlds together and commune publicly about change together. And I think of theaters as sacred spaces that are so important in our current era, especially. And so holding on to these invocations of people's hopes for what they escape in their own life, it feels like a real honor and something that we share in real time together in a way that feels really powerful.
1: Then, as now, whether it's theater or a magic act, what's stirring is being together in the same room at the same moment, witnessing something unexpected.
2: When you see film clips, for example, of his stunts, there's one famous one of him jumping off of a bridge in Pennsylvania with his arms and his legs shackled. They're interesting, but they're not stirring. And that's because you have to be there.
3: That sense of wonder and awe is important because today, I think there's a fixation on how did he or she do that? I'm going to say that doesn't help magic. Wonder is the key. And you only get one crack at wonder as a performer. And I think one of the things that made Houdini so great was that audiences were seeing these things for the first time.
4: Ladies and gentlemen.
1: There's probably just one recording left of Houdini's voice. It was made on Edison wax cylinders in 1914.
4: I take great pleasure in introducing my latest invention, the Wax-a-Tactile.
1: Houdini was a 20th century performer, a purveyor of magic and wonder. But he carries on. He's given people something to think about, to see themselves in, ever since.
2: He was enacting in some way the liberation of the self, whether it was from the society or from self-imposed drama. There's something tremendous about the idea that you can get away. And Houdini captured that and made it into a dramatic form that anybody could understand.
5: You just heard the first of two Ideas episodes about Harry Houdini, with biographer Adam Begley, magician and writer David Benn, and Katie Bender, playwright and performer. Readings were by Brian Danbrook. This episode was produced by Lisa Godfrey.
1: A tip of the Ideas top hat to the many colorful books and documentaries that informed this episode, and to the blog Wild About Harry, the consummate Houdini blog, by John Cox.

0: curtain up, people would stand in the audience at this point in hysterics. Suddenly a hand would come out through the slot in the curtain and Houdini would fall off the top of that milk can just as the curtain was being hauled away, come to his feet, begin to take a bow, and go into a collapse. He would collapse to the stage at the very second that the curtain did so, and everything was a goober.
1: What are we doing today?
2: I'm going to save some puppies.
3: When there's a dog in need, Brady Oliveira and Alex Blumberg are hitting the ground running. Catch the new series, Must Love Dogs, a heartwarming show about a dog-loving couple and Brady's life as a running back for the Winnipeg Blue Bombers and a CFL All-Star. 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
5: Tatiana Maslany has built a career playing wildly different characters. After her breakout turn as multiple roles on Orphan Black, she went on to roles on Broadway and beyond. Now she stars in the dark comedy thriller Maximum Pleasure Guaranteed. She's here to talk about it.
6: From CBC News, the World This Hour, I'm Neil Herland. A major breakthrough tonight in the U.S.-Iran war. Both sides have now signed a memorandum of understanding, effectively ending military operations for now. The deal reopens the Strait of Hormuz and states that Iran will never have a nuclear weapon. But as Nick Harper reports, U.S. President Donald Trump says he's ready to restart the war if he needs to.
7: We reached an agreement with Iran that achieves everything we set out to accomplish, everything and much more.
8: Donald Trump presenting the deal as a clear win for the United States. The U.S. president described fellow G7 leaders as thrilled with the agreement that he claimed was years in the making, adding that technical discussions on the removal of enriched uranium from Iran will begin immediately. But it all comes with a warning.
7: I said, look, if you don't adhere to the agreement, I don't want to do that, but we're going to bomb the hell out of you.
8: Similarly, Trump noted that U.S. sanctions relief and the return of frozen funds is all based on merit, which will only be paid out if Iran is doing things right. Tehran says unfreezing Iranian assets has to happen before any concessions on its uranium stockpiles. Nick Harper for CBC News, Washington.
6: A special parliamentary committee is recommending to indefinitely exclude people from receiving medical assistance in dying if their sole condition is a mental illness. A report concludes the health system is not ready to provide access to MAID for mental disorders. It also found conflicting opinions among professionals on many aspects of the process. The federal government says it will study the report before making any decision. Alberta Premier Danielle Smith says millions of Alberta taxpayers will get a new rebate to help with the rising cost of living. As Sam Sampson reports, it will be worth $100.
9: But our government recognizes that families are feeling the pinch, which is why we're taking action to put more money back in their pockets.
10: Alberta Premier Danielle Smith says this rebate is possible because oil prices soared earlier this year due to the war in Iran. The province expects 3.4 million Albertans will be eligible. And while the province says this is to help relieve cost of living issues, others suggest it's political. McEwen University political science associate professor Brendan Boyd says this could be a populist move for the premier, whose government added a question on separation to its fall referendum, a move Boyd suggests was for Smith's base.
11: But I think there is this walking the line constantly. Now this is something that says, well, we're paying attention to the concerns of all Albertans.
10: Albertans have until the end of September to apply for the rebate. Sam Sampson, CBC News, Edmonton.
6: A notorious serial killer on Long Island, New York, has been sentenced to life in prison without the chance of parole. In April, Rex Huerman, the Gilgo Beach killer, pleaded guilty to murdering seven women. He later admitted to killing an eighth victim. Judge Timothy Mazzei confronted him in court on Wednesday.
12: Are you a little bit sorry for what you did to these poor innocent women? Eight women that you strangled to death? At least eight that we know of? Are you at least a little bit sorry for that? Yes?
13: Yes, I am.
12: You've been described as a very big man, but you're a disgusting and despicable small man, if you're a man at all. And you're a coward.
6: Some of the victims' families are upset that the killer's relatives have promised

0: benefited from the tragedy by selling their story to true crime documentary producers. And finally, in soccer news, the head coach of Canada's World Cup team says the captain, Alphonso Davies, will be available to play in Thursday's game against Qatar in Vancouver. Coach Jesse March says the team will see how the match goes and determine how they can use the star left back. Davies has been recovering from a hamstring injury and did not play in Canada's first World Cup game last week against Bosnia. That match ended in a tie. And that is your World This Hour. I'm Neil Herland.
1: And now the BC forecast on the north coast. Mainly sunny Thursday with a high of 15. Highs reaching 20 with sunshine and a chance of thunderstorms in the piece. In the central interior, including Prince George, a high of 22 with a mix of sun and cloud. A risk of thunderstorms as well. Highs in the mid-20s with lots of sunshine Thursday in the Kootenays. In the southern interior, including Kelowna, sunny with a high of 28. And for Metro Vancouver, Greater Victoria and the Fraser Valley, sunny Thursday, windy in some areas with highs around 24.
2: I'm Angeline Tetoweo in for Tom Power. Welcome to Q. I think we've all encountered characters on stage and screen that challenge us in a way that we don't know whether to loathe or love them, empathize or vilify them. But as an actor, what is it like to step into playing this kind of character? Tatiana Maslany is an Emmy-winning Canadian actor, and she may just be the perfect person to embody these contradictions. Known for playing 17 characters on the TV series Orphan Black, her new show is called Maximum Pleasure Guaranteed, and she'll tell you how she was able to portray someone both complex and mystifying. Plus, Annie Mamalo is one of the writers of the hit movie Bridesmaids. She'll be here to tell you about her new HBO series, Rooster. All that and more, coming up on Q.

0: Some actors are known for mastering accents, others for doing their own stunts. Tatiana Maslany is known for playing more than a dozen characters in the same show, often in the same scene. That's what Tatiana had to do in her breakout role in the show Orphan Black more than a decade ago. She won an Emmy for that role. Since then, she's taken on Broadway in the plays Network and Grey House, and Marvel with the leading role in She-Hulk, Attorney at Law. Not to mention a bunch of animated projects and horror films like Stephen King's The Monkey. Now, Tatiana, who is from Regina, Saskatchewan, is again showing her range as she stars in the new series Maximum Pleasure Guaranteed. It's about a mother who gets caught up in an online sex scam that turns into a murder investigation, all while trying to work out custody for her daughter during a messy divorce.
1: This could be fake, a scam.
2: Hello?
3: They kidnapped me. They're gonna kill me.
4: I know it's a scam.
5: We know everything. Your job, your ex, your daughter. We can destroy your life.
0: And like her career, it's kind of got everything. It's part comedy, part thriller, part family drama. Only thing is, as you'll hear in a minute, it took Tatiana a long time to get a handle on the character. She said it took 10 episodes before things clicked for her. Tom sat down with Tatiana to chat about the series, and he started off by asking her about the unique tone of the show.
6: When I got the script for the audition, I was like, I can't tonally place this at all. And kept asking, I was like, what is it like? And nobody could kind of give me like a solid answer.
7: No, there's not that like LA, you know, that LA thing that everyone does. It's like Last Action Hero meets Tetris. Uh-huh. And you're like, all right, relax. I couldn't do that with this at all, you know?
6: I love that. That makes me very happy because that was the feeling doing it. Was like, this feels fresh and it feels like every scene and every moment has like the potential to be multiple different things, whether that's a joke or horror or discomfort or like intimate, you know, connection, like whatever. It just felt like it could kind of live in all these different places.
7: There is something about like sort of the imperfections of motherhood in this too as well, or like how much imperfections mothers are allowed to have. Like I heard this quote where you were asked about, you know, like how did you find playing a mom, Tatiana? And you said something like, at least if I have it here, I'm not a mother, I don't know the ins and outs.

0: of it. So there's a sense of fraudulence when I'm playing one, but that also feels right for Paula because everyone is like, are you fit to do this? There's a defensiveness and a clumsiness. Talk mm-hmm. to me about that. Talk to me about the way you were feeling going into this character and then talk to me about Paula like that.
1: I think so often I see this thing of like, oh, the mother suddenly becomes this sanctified being. Like it's suddenly just by virtue of having had a child, you like rise to this other thing. And I think the truth is you're like in the muck. You're like trying, like I remember seeing friends bring home babies and they looked like they were in shock. And it's like, no kidding. How do you go from no child to a child? How do you know, like, I know that there's probably whatever. I just think that I'm so curious about like the truth of what it is to be a mother. And of course I don't understand it, but I have so many in my life and I, you know, can sort of understand something about it and something about the fraudulent nature of like any role that we step into. That we're never going to be there fully formed. We're still caring, like, you know, wherever you are, there you are, whatever that.
0: Yeah, wherever I go, there I am.
1: Yeah, exactly. Yeah. Like, even stepping into motherhood doesn't mean that you have suddenly figured out how to be a mother. That I would imagine is a process.
0: Right, I understand. So you're saying that, like, hey, I might have felt a little bit fraudulent, which is your term for, like, being not being a mom and playing a mom. There's mm-hmm. is that, but so do mothers, you know, because they work. Yeah, right.
1: I think there's a truth in that. And I don't think, yeah, any mother comes fully formed.
0: I read that it took you, like, 10 episodes and you were still searching for how to be this character.
1: Yeah. I mean, I felt that in the audition. I felt like I didn't know how to stand. And I was like, oh my God, I'm blowing this audition. Like, this is terrible.
0: Really?
1: This is so, I'm so off. Totally. And I went in twice, which they were like, there was a technical issue, but I think I actually just wasn't very good or something. I don't know what was going on. I was super sick too. But like, there was something about it that felt very like things were rusty and to me that became an indication of like where Paula is, where she's like trying to kind of, I think the writing is actually really beautiful in that it allows her to be in this place where she doesn't know who she is. And it's like finding who she is. She's like discovering bits of herself now that she's outside of this relationship, you know, now that she's faced with this like incredible challenge.
0: But I'd like to know more about the actor-y part of that. Like, cause maybe my better question is like, what was the hardest thing about playing it? Like, what was the biggest block? What does that feel like to show up to set and not know how to act as the character you are?
1: I mean, that's like, if to me, that connected with David Gordon Green being the director is like perfect because he's this guy who really wants to find the sort of unexpected behavior of a character or of an actor, or even of a camera move. Like, he's just very like, what can we do to sort of take this out of this like straightforward thing and go and like knock it out of its comfort?
0: What would he do for you?
1: He gives you direction that is like, I remember the first day I was on set, I was in the car as Paula. We were just driving. It was just driving shots. And that was kind of like great for her because so much of her life happens in the car, so many big moments. But he was like, do some vocal warm-up. This is all on camera. We're just rolling. He's like, do some vocal warm-ups. He's like, growl at the person behind you in the car, in the mirror. He's like, sing this thing. He's like, talk to me about what you're like. He just sort of like opened it up in this way that was like, oh yeah, this person is like not, she doesn't know exactly who she is. And she's kind of a live wire and there's a lot of space for me to play there. So it never felt like, oh, I've got a lock on who Paula is. It was like, I've got hints about who Paula is. She's got like a sense of humor in the face of like really intense things. She like has a goofy relationship with her daughter that is like their best friends. And it just sort of like collecting evidence. I don't know. It's like a hard thing to describe, but it just felt very free.
0: Well, if I can say it back to you, it sounds like he knows how kind of multifaceted this this person is, because we all are, like, you know, we all play different people, and we all, like, you know, we all act different people around different people. But this person is kind of struggling with, like, you know, am I a dirtbag? Am I, you know, am I lazy? Am I a great mom? Am I a soccer coach? Am I, you know, all these kind of things. Did he, this might be a little bit basic, but, like, did you get cast, or did it help that you had played all those roles in Orphan Black, that you had played all these different parts? Like, would that have helped them go, like, oh, I bet she can do this?
1: Yeah, I mean, maybe, like, I think that was, like, a great demo reel, that show, just in terms of being like, which one do you want?
0: You're right. That is a good thing to bring into an audition, is like, here's 17 different roles I've done, you know?
1: Yeah, which wig do you want, basically? But I'd also worked with David Gordon Green on a movie called Stronger years ago. And so we had, like, a little, you know, experience together that was, like, so very different from this one. But this felt like we, you know, he likes weirdos. He casts the person who says one line in the shop as, like, he, like, cares a lot about that person. And he wants to find, like, the most interesting version of that person. So he's like, yeah, he's, like, up for people who I think are also up for it. Do you know what I mean? Like, people who aren't shy to try something strange.
0: Well, tell me the story of what happened then when you did eventually get it. You did eventually figure out how to do it.
1: I think the figuring out how to do it was really trusting the script and just being like, this is really great writing. And because it's going so many different directions in terms of genre and tone, I just have to, like, ride it and trust it.
0: But I don't understand how you go from, like, spending 10 episodes showing up to work every day, several days, going, I have no idea how to do show up to, you would show up to work at all and be like, every day is a struggle. Like, every day I got to figure out who this person is. And then one day something happens and you're like, okay, I got it.
1: But it's not a struggle. It's the joy of it. That is the joy of it, is like, I as Tack don't know who I am. I have ideas about who I am, and I present certain things, and then someone says something to me and I'm like, oh my God, this is my reaction to that. That is unhinged, or I'm numb. I don't care what that person just said to me. Do you know what I mean? Like, it's like, there's something about being, I know about heartbreak. I can bring that into this show. I can start from a place of, I know what it's like to be cheated on. I know what it's like to lose somebody that you think is, like, your person. I know what it's like to fight and people are like, no, you're crazy. And you're like, no, I know this about the world, or whatever. So I can bring all of that into it. Those are, like, the materials I'm working with. But moment to moment, it's like, ride it, you know, just, like, discover her as it's happening. Without, like, she's this kind of, you know, the one thing I think I started to discover was, like, she's very rational and then she makes completely irrational choices. And so it was, like, fun to play in those two extremes.
0: I think I understand that. And because one of the things that keeps on coming up over and over again when you research you is, like, the intense preparation you do to embody characters when you're acting. Like, you're like, you're kind of just sub Daniel Day-Lewis. Like, you're just sub, like, wearing a stovepipe hat and, you know.
1: I'd love to be sub for him. I'd love to be a sub.
0: You're just sub, like, we're having wooden teeth and, you know, and saying fourscore to me. You haven't gone that far yet. And because, you know, I remember one time I talked to you about, like, what animals you would think of on Orphan Black, and you would think about different animals for different ones. And like, you've talked to me about it before, but I never really understood that it's also a bit of an internal investigation too. Like, hey, like, aren't we all trying to figure out who we really are all the time? Acting must be a really fun way, or interesting way, or productive way for you to get to do some sort of internal exploration like that.
1: Yeah, for sure. I mean, that's, like, the kind of selfish joy of it, is, like, yeah, you work with, like, the material inside of you. And that's why, you know, Paula, I couldn't have played her 10 years ago, because I wasn't like, old enough to. I hadn't lived through something. And at the same time, there's, like, imagination is also the most fun part of it, is, like, yeah, I haven't had a kid, but, like, Nola and I are connecting in this way, and we both find this funny, and she's throwing ideas at me and I'm throwing ideas back at her, and we're building a relationship that then on camera looks like mother and daughter. It's just, like, I don't have anything clear to say about that. And I forgot your question. And

0: is the answer. I'm Angeline Tedawayo, sitting in for Tom Power. You're in the middle of Tom's conversation with the Canadian actor Tatiana Maslany. You might know her from the hit show Orphan Black, for which she won an Emmy Award. She currently stars in the Apple TV Plus show Maximum Pleasure Guaranteed. So Tatiana was just talking a bit about her acting process, how she develops a character by using her imagination, but also by personally identifying what life experiences she and the character she's playing have in common, which is funny to think about because her character, Paula, has some pretty unique experiences. She is a fact checker, a mother fighting for custody of her daughter, a soccer coach, and the target of an online sex work scam that not only puts her job and her custody battle at risk, but it turns out her whole life. It's a show about surveillance, about the way we use technology, and Tom wants to know if Tatiana found herself interacting with her screens or technology differently as she made this show.
1: I feel like the world has done that. I don't think this show specifically. I think this show was more about the ways that technology can maybe be the connective tissue sometimes. Like the thing that, like for Paula in the beginning, it's like the safest way for her to connect with someone is sort of like through a screen at a distance when she can kind of schedule it. And then on the flip side of that, how do you trust that person? How do you actually know that person? So I don't know that it for me, it was less about like the technology stuff and more about like the way that society can take advantage of people's exploitable vulnerabilities, you know, the things that they need. It was more about like the need of people than technology to me.
2: But I would argue that sure, society can take advantage of the things that you're vulnerable about. But really, I mean, yeah. Tech can take advantage of it more than anybody else in terms of like, you know, the things that you buy, like
1: But tech is created by people, right? Like tech comes from a source. Like tech isn't, like technology isn't its own, is not intelligent on its own. You know, it's the things that we feed into it. And it's like when we're thinking about like AI or something like that. Like people have actively chosen to build these systems that then leech off of artists, off of thinkers, like off of, you know, whatever, like they are our data, all of that stuff. Somebody created that thing, you know?
2: Yeah, I know. Yeah. It didn't create itself. There are people here making the decisions to take our attention, and there's people here making the decisions to do these things. Yeah, sure.
1: And making the decision to tell us that it's happening and that it's like inevitable and that we have to like kind of pair with it and be okay with it. Like I hear that about AI all the time. It's like, well, it's inevitable. So how do we like find a way to do it ethically? It's like, well, no, it's not inevitable. Like people are fighting this stuff and it doesn't have to be inevitable.
2: Well, what is like the temperature for actors right now in Los Angeles, like yourself around AI and in this world we're kind of entering into?
1: I mean, it's so varied. It's really varied because I think a lot of people are like, well, how do we get like comfortable with it and blah, blah, blah. And other people are like, I use it for groceries. And I'm like, what the f*** is going on? And like most people I know, A, don't want it. B, don't like it. It's baffling to me. It's baffling to me that it's like even a thing that we're considering. This thing that is like going to wipe out A, the environment, like destroy the environment at a much more rapid rate than it already is being destroyed. Totally leech and like suck dry communities, mostly communities of color and low income communities that now like have to like fund these things by their bills, their like water bills. It's just like people don't have clean drinking water. And we're like, but like, it's kind of helpful if you're writing a pitch. So like, that is so baffling to me that we can make those kind of concessions.
2: I'm thinking about you as in the arts and in the acting world that you're in, and as a Canadian living in the US and all that stuff. Like, what are you most worried about in terms of your trade, in terms of the thing that you dedicated yourself to do as a child when it comes to this technology?

0: I'm just worried that people are, I don't know. I don't know that I worry about myself in that, really. I think I feel like kind of like if this industry implodes because of AI, I don't know. I don't know. I can't fathom it. I can't really fathom it. And I do feel like, yeah, okay, so I feel furious that people could be taking images of us or whatever and like using them to make whatever they want, or using voices, or using those
1: Yeah,
0: things,
1: like deep
0: you know.
1: fakes and voice modulation, and using
0: Sure.
1: you, and you didn't say this thing, but you said you there's a video of you saying it, right?
0: Yeah, or like pictures, like I've seen Maximum Pleasure Guaranteed photos that I'm like, that is not me. That's not the show. And somebody decided to make that and tag me in it. And I'm like, what is this? You know, but I have so much faith in artists to not give in to this. You know, I have less faith in corporate interests. And what scares me more is the sort of monopolization or the corporate over, like the taking over of the conglomeratizing, if that's a word, of all of our work, you know, and all of the studios and all of the like streamers and things like that, where that's where I get really, really scared.
1: Do you think that maybe this is a good way to close things off? I guess I've been thinking a lot of these days about like how much of who I am comes from where I'm from. Like I think I did a gig the other day and someone asked me about that, and I think I started by going like, no, I could be, and then I went like, oh no, there's a lot of different things that made me who I am, probably that has something to do with where I am from. In terms of your artfulness, in terms of the way you live your life, in terms of even your activism and the way you were just sort of vociferously talking about AI just then, like, do you think that Regina, being from Saskatchewan, has helped you become who you are? Do you think it's in there?
0: I mean, I think Saskatchewan's tough because there's a lot of like there's still like a real divide between like racial divide in Saskatchewan. And I think that it was something that as a kid I like noticed but didn't know what was going on. And I think it's stepping away sometimes from like the place that I'm from, where I can actually like see it. I see it now with Canada too. I see it, you know. I think there's a real press release about our country being like the peaceful country, and being in the States now and looking back at Canada and seeing the way that Canada, you know, is actively like A, funding a genocide in Gaza, supporting Israel, and shipping weapons to the States. Like, I think sometimes stepping away to me is actually where you can like see things a little bit more clearly, you know?
1: Yeah, that by
0: And
1: being outside of that place, you can kind of look and see, okay, well, you can have a better idea of the place that you're from.
0: yeah, maybe it's just like the way that being here also has highlighted to me the like extremeness of like the extremeness of the fascist you know uprising here kind of makes me notice it in other places, you know, and notice it in can like notice in Canada the ways that we are as complicit and just but have this better PR around us. I don't know. I don't know what has I don't know if where I came from did that, but I think it definitely like as an artist gave me a space to play and try things that wasn't like, oh, I'm raised in Hollywood. And so like, you know, that for a kid, I think is a totally different experience than being raised in like a small town where there's like a kind of bustling film industry, you know,
1: And you
0: that
1: can do
0: just
1: improv,
0: happens.
1: and you can do stuff, you know.
0: Totally, totally, totally. Yeah.
1: I think it's such a beautiful show you made here. It made me think about so many different things, as you can maybe tell.
0: Yeah, I love that.
1: And also just I just found it really funny and really sweet, actually, in some ways too. And thanks for the time, as always.
0: Thank you so much. Thanks for your questions.

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0: You know those comedies that you turn to when you need a hug, when the world around you doesn't feel quite right and you just need like a few hours to escape? Like the movie Bridesmaids. It's more than a decade old, but for a lot of people, that movie, starring Kristen Wiig and Maya Rudolph, is like comfort food. I'll just refresh your memory. Here's Kristen Wiig's character meeting one of the other bridesmaids, played by Melissa McCarthy.
1: Hey, how's it going?
2: It's going great. It's going great. I'm on the mend. You know, I just got some pins in my legs. Believe it or not, pins in my legs can still do this. All right, a mate fell off a cruise ship.
1: Oh.
2: Took a hard, hard, violent fall, kind of pinballed down, hit a lot of railings, broke a lot of... I'm not going to say I survived, I'm going to say I thrived. I met a dolphin down there.
0: That will never not be funny. There's a new show on HBO that's serving the same function as Bridesmaids when it comes to feel-good comedies. It's called Rooster, and I don't know if I should have done this, but I watched it with my 11-year-old son, and he absolutely loved it. It takes place on a college campus somewhere in New England. It stars Steve Carell as a successful but personally dysfunctional author who is doing his very best to make things right for those around him. Annie Mumolow is an actor and a screenwriter who co-wrote Bridesmaids with Kristen Wiig, but also stars in the show Rooster as an actor. She joined Tom Power to talk about the new show, but Tom started by asking Annie about the legacy of Bridesmaids, which some believed paved the way for all female comedy ensembles. And his question was, did she expect it to become the phenomenon it is today?
3: Complete shock.
4: Yeah,
3: Yes. Complete shock. We were 5 years in development. It was such a grind. I remember like I was 6 months pregnant when we pitched the movie. When we turned in our first draft, I had my daughter. So we wrote a draft really quickly and I had my daughter like 3 weeks later. And then we were making the movie when she was four. And then I had another kid. Like it was like, I just had it was just so much time that passed in the development. So by the time we got to making it, it had been almost like, it's not going to happen. And then, you know, get this call, like it's happening. And I didn't really believe it was happening until we were there. And then we made the movie and then you're making the movie. You're on this sort of, you know, you're just very focused on that. And so then you get into marketing and then it's like, you know, okay, now how do we market this in the way that we feel like it represents the movie? And then you have those conversations with the studio and there's like, you know, and then we just didn't. And then it said they had released a trailer and they said it wasn't tracking well. I remember this part now. They said it's not tracking well.
4: Tracking well means focus test group audiences aren't enjoying it?
3: No, I think they check the trailer responses online or something.
4: Oh, okay.
3: And so they say it's not tracking well. So we thought, oh, okay. So the day of our release, a good friend of mine who's a pretty big agent called me and said, I just want to say, you know, looks like it's not tracking well. The movie's like, no one's going to go see this movie, but you guys did something great. I loved it. And so I got the sort of, you know, condolence card from him like in the morning. And then like 2 hours later, we started hearing from people, oh, I'm in New York. And oh my gosh, I'm hearing the movie sold out. And I was like, what? That's weird. You know? And then it was like, oh, I'm somewhere else and it's packed. And it was like, oh, that's really weird. Like, I guess certain areas, maybe people are watching the movie. And then from that point, it just kind of started picking up more and more. And I remember I had gone down, Kristen was in New York and I was here and I was with my mom. I said, I just want to, on this release, I'm very nervous. I just want to be at my parents' house. And I took my kids there and we were there and Kristen and I were like communicating. And then, Paul Feig said, he sent us a message and said, go on Twitter. And at the time they had a live, you could type in like a keyword and you could see the actual live tweets coming in as they came in, like in, you know, whatever.
4: Yeah.
3: And so he said, go on there and type in Bridesmaids. And so we typed it in and it was just going like, dang, dang. It was just going. And so my mom said, we should go see it. And I thought, I was like, okay, maybe we'll go see it, you know, nearby. My mom really wanted to go to the theater and see it. So kind of hesitantly, because I was too nervous, we kind of rolled up. And as we were pulling up, there was a stream of people coming out. And this woman was saying to someone else, Bridesmaids is sold out. It's sold out. No tickets or something. And I was still like, what? And it just couldn't like register it. You know what I mean? And then it just from there, it was really a word of mouth thing because the marketing wasn't, people weren't like for it. It didn't seem like
4: it. It really did the thing. Like it really blew up on its, like it really through word of mouth, through meaning, through impact, through all that stuff. You know, it really just did it on its own.
3: I guess, you know, because then the women want to, you know, they want to see the movies and they want to see themselves in movies.
4: Yeah.
3: I know Judd Apatow and I had an early on conversation because I found this article that said that women make up more than 50% of the movie going audience, but there's not like movies being made for them. There aren't many. And he said, I know. And he was like, we're going to do it. And it was sort of an unfulfilled, you know, there was a need for it and a want for it, but it just wasn't known.
4: I told this to Maya Rudolph when she was on the show not that long ago. And I felt like the responsibility to tell her this is that my wife, back before we were married, but when, you know, when I would sort of know what kind of day she had by whether or not she was watching Bridesmaids when I got home. You know what I mean? Like, it was sort of like, not that she was having that many bad days, but it was kind of like, she was, you know, everything was fine. But I knew if I came home and Bridesmaids was on, I was like, oh, something went on, you know?
3: Oh, that's so interesting. Yeah.
4: Like that's, well, it gave her that much comfort. Like it gave her,
3: yeah,
4: it was what she needed on a bad day.
3: Yeah. That's great to hear. I mean, I haven't seen the movie since the premiere.
4: You're kidding
3: so
4: me.
3: Weird. No.
4: Why not? It's very good.
3: It's like kind of like revisiting your childbirth video. You know what I mean?
4: You should do that too.
3: How many times do you want to watch that thing come out?
4: You haven't seen it. You should. It's really funny. It's really great.
3: I should watch it. My daughter eventually saw it with some friends when she was, I didn't want her to see it until she was a certain age. And she, I think she was like 15 or something. She found her way to it. And she was like, I was like, Mom.

0: mom. And I thought, I was like, oh no, all my parenting, a lot of my parenting is going to go out the window at this point because I can't say she can't do anything that I, you know, seemingly wrote in this movie. Like everything's in it.
1: I'm Angeline Tedawayo. This is Q. You are in the middle of Tom Powers' conversation with Annie Mamolo, who, as you've just heard, was a co-writer on the now beloved comedy Bridesmaids, starring Kristen Wiig and Maya Rudolph. But recently, Annie's been busy on the set of the HBO series Rooster, but as an actor, not a writer. The show is set on a college campus somewhere in New England, and it stars Steve Carell. Annie Mamolo plays Crystal, without the T. She's one of those recurring characters you kind of find yourself rooting for. For context, Crystal is the assistant to the very eccentric college president. She keeps him on track, but she has her own quirks too. Here she is talking with Steve Carell's character, who's a writer in residence. She's setting some boundaries after they've had a romantic encounter. Have a listen.
2: Are you avoiding me?
3: Oh, hi. No, I was actually just coming to see you.
2: No, we don't have to do any of that, Greg. In fact, I've made a list of ground rules so we can navigate our last 8 days as co-workers.
3: Okay.
2: No tight khakis in the office or crotch-defining casual slacks.
3: All right. I think that applies more to me than to you.
2: I'll be doing it, too.
3: Okay. All right.
2: No acts of chivalry to make me swoon.
3: I'm still going to be nice to you.
2: Yeah. No smiling or showing any tongue around the office. This one's important to me.
3: Sure. No smiling. I don't know if I've ever shown tongue around the office.
2: Well, anytime you open your mouth, you're showing your tongue.
3: Okay. I will, yeah. You got it.
1: Tom asked Annie what drew her to the character when she first read the script.
0: I'm very interested in people who seem like sort of outliers in the situation. Also that she has a lot of layers to her that I feel like were there to be played with. You know, Crystal's obviously an oddball on the surface, and she's just kind of that character that just hands you an opportunity to really play. And I sensed there was more of a heart to her as well, and that's what I'm very drawn to. It's like, for me, comedy comes from a person who, from a deep emotions. Also, she has a thing that I like. I mean, it's just, she has a million things going on probably in her brain. And then it's like, what is going to sneak out in the one particular moment that, you know, when those things, what's going to sneak out in each moment? You just don't really know what's going to make its way out. And I love that sort of unpredictability, but I just feel like inside of her, there was like there's a well of things happening. And there's only these tiny little opportunities for her to be effective, and she hits and misses.
4: Do you think you bring something to the character because you're this might be a bit broad, but do you think you bring something to these characters that because you're a writer as well?
0: I definitely think writing informs my acting, for sure. I guess I wouldn't know what it would be like to be an actor without being a writer at this point, because I've been both for so long. But I do think it does inform, and it also, you know, you become more of an improviser as well. So I've had so many years of improvising that when we are given the opportunity or things come up where they do throw it to us and say, like, what do you guys think, that, you know, in my head is always running. It's ready to go. if I have the opportunity where they say, like, what do you think? What should we, you know, they give us an opportunity to chime in. My brain is just always sort of set to. Unfortunately, it's a blessing and a curse.
4: Really? Like your brain is always kind of, yeah. Like your brain is always kind
0: oh,
4: of.
0: Oh yeah. I mean, I write 20, like 16 hours a day. Most of my days I'm like creating story and dialogue and writing. And then, so it's really wonderful to get the opportunity to, like in this case with Rooster, the writing is so good. Being handed something that I don't have to write at this point and just being able to play with it and not have to think about it is like such a gift.
4: I thought the writing is so sophisticated and so good in the show. I think when it first starts, and I don't think this is giving anything away because it's like the first 15 minutes of the show, but you know, like early on, there's like a joke about, because it takes place on a college campus, and there's like a joke about, our college.

0: college campus is too woke. And I think my brain kind of went like, oh, that's the kind of show this is going to be. This is the, you know, and then, but then it kind of threads the needle of, yeah. I don't know how to put this. Like there's someone brings up the college campuses are too woke and someone says, well, actually, no, I think it's okay that people are speaking up for the right stuff. But then in the next minute, someone says, someone is kind of annoying in that way that someone would be on a college campus. Like, I thought the writing is very sophisticated to thread that needle in this sort of cultural moment really well.
1: Yeah, I agree. I think they're kind of voicing all different perspectives and bringing them all together in this like soup. And I just think it's so fun to watch. And none of us know from one week to the next, you know, what it's going to be. And it's obviously so much fun to watch Steve navigate his way through that, because I feel like he's like in the sweet spot of, you know, being Steve and just, but I really feel like this show, you know, puts him right in this sweet spot for that. And it's just, he's so funny and good doing that. And he's obviously such a deeper actor as well. So it's all the levels and stuff. I mean, it's really fun. And it's just this big soup of all these different points of view, you know?
0: Yeah.
1: And
0: yeah,
1: it plays with them in a fun way rather than an angry or hateful or hostile way.
0: I feel like whether it's through Bridesmaids or your love for this character in Rooster, there's like a love for warmth, but also a love for like loving dysfunctional people and loving sort of flawed people that I see is like coming through the work that you've been a part of.
1: Yeah, it's like, well, I think it's like bringing light to the messiness of real everyday life. So people see themselves in the characters, or they see people they know in the characters, and then they see these characters, you know, overcome things or like go through experiences, or just there's a relatability to it that for me I like to see. And I tend to write that way myself, because I want to write people, that characters that my sister is going to relate to or know about, or you know, someone from her work or her office. You know, it's like that's when I write or create things, I create in that mindset. And I think that with this, in this case, like with Rooster, it's a comedy, but there's also like a real relatability to it, and there's real issues. And I think that's why people like to see what these people, you know, watch these characters. I
0: think you're right. I think you're so great in this show. And thanks for talking to me about it.
1: Thanks
0: for talking to me about Bridesmaids and everything.
2: That was Tom Powers' conversation with actor and screenwriter Annie Mumolo. You can see her on the HBO comedy series Rooster, which is out on Crave in Canada.

0: I'm Mark Ronson, and you're listening to Q.
1: One of the hardest things to do for a lot of up-and-coming artists is make that switch from having an online following to having real people show up at your shows. The artist Miko knows a lot about that. He was just a teen when he began singing on Discord servers and Twitch streams. That was 7 years ago. Miko, otherwise known as Miguel Veloso, says he knew he wouldn't get too far doing covers and started writing his own songs. And as he tells it, he was living at home with his parents in Mississauga, Ontario, making about $1,000 a month through his music when his folks gave him a big old nudge. You know, the one where they ask you what you are really going to do with your life. Fortunately for Miko, he started to go viral right about then and has since gone on to do a world tour, get a Juno nomination for Breakthrough Artist of the Year, and amass tens of millions of streams online. Now Miko is dropping his debut album called When the Lights Turn On.

0: about the story behind that song. But first, they had a little laugh about a line in Miko's bio.
1: Yeah. Oh, my God. We had, like, a bio writer come in and, like, I think they put the tagline URL to IRL, and I was like, that's the sickest thing ever.
2: URL to IRL is so good. I want to talk about the song Dream Boy.
1: Yeah.
2: From your debut record, When the Lights Turn On. Speaking of IRL, I mean, this is sort of about that.
1: Yeah.
2: My understanding is it's about maybe someone you dated or someone you might have to tell me the story, but someone you dated or something like that. And they had an expectation of you because they knew you online.
1: Yeah.
2: And then they met you in real life and their expectation of you didn't match up with what they saw. Would you mind telling that story?
1: Yeah. For starters, like, I think that the image that I put out online is pretty authentic, but even when it comes to that, like, there's no such thing as a one-to-one representation of a human being online. Like, you're taking small snapshots and stuff, you're making yourself, like, you're fitting yourself into certain, like, stereotypical gaps because, like, that's what algorithmically works and stuff. Like, you're giving a caricature of some parts of yourself, yeah, and leaving out entire others.
2: You're performing no matter what.
1: Yeah, no matter what. No,
2: even if you try not to, you're performing.
1: Yeah. And so, like, also, in today's day and age, I think that, like, everything is so hyper-niche down. And so, like, even if you're not the biggest star in the world, you will still have super fans to the caliber of, like, some of those fans that, like,
2: the Harry Styles would have, or, yeah, something like that.
1: That know literally every single detail about you.
2: Yeah.
1: At least that's publicly available.
2: Yeah.
1: And I didn't realize going into this relationship that, like, that's the type of dynamics that, like, would exist.
2: Oh, so you had met someone and they were a very, very big fan.
1: Yeah, I didn't know this until, like, I would say, like, 2 months in, though.
2: Oh, wow. They didn't tell you.
1: I mean, like, they did tell me, but it was, like, we were mutuals on, like, we had followed each other on, like, different social media platforms for, sure, a while at this point. So, like, sure. I just assumed that, like, whenever she brought something up, it was just, like, oh, it, like, came across her feed. And then, like, a month or two, and she starts going into things that are, like, old videos from, like, 3-4 years ago. And I'm like, whoa.
2: Right.
1: Like, how is this just, like, backlogged in your brain?
2: Right, right.
1: And on top of that, it was, like, almost being used to, like, as a basis of, like, who I was. And I don't know, like, I don't think anybody would appreciate, like, a post from, like, 3 years ago determining whether or not, like, that's something of their personality that's, like, standstill right then and there.
2: Oh, that, what a strange feeling that must be for both of you, for the person you were in the relationship with to be like, oh, I had an expectation of who Miko was, and it's not what I expected. And for you to be like, I just thought I was entering into a pretty honest relationship here, and it's not as honest as I thought it was, or it has a different dynamic than I thought.
1: Yeah, for sure. And I also think, like, it's a lot more common than people think, especially nowadays. Like, I mean, have you seen Obsession?
2: No, I've seen Backrooms.
1: Okay, basically, like, it, like, clicked for me watching Obsession and how, like, subtly they introduce things like technology. Like, they have the main character, like, searching something on ChatGPT for a moment, but it's, like, a small moment of that movie. I think they introduce it very beautifully, and, right, like, they don't make the technology, like, a big thing, but, like, they have them, like, stalking, like, doing the Instagram stalking thing, and, like, it like, kind of made me realize that, like, you don't even need to be, like, a celebrity or a hyper niche, like, artist to have that happen to you. It's, like, it happens to everybody nowadays.
2: Yeah. When my wife and I met, we met over MSN Messenger.
1: That's sick.
2: Yeah. So, but we didn't, there was no public profiles.
1: Yeah.
2: You know, like, we didn't meet up. We knew we met in school, but then we talked over MSN Messenger, and there was no way of being like, oh, I can find out everything about her. But now my friends who are on dating apps and all that kind of stuff, they can know everything they want without being a hacker. You know what I mean?
1: Yeah.
2: It's just all there.
1: I think there's just, like, now, because that's a thing, like, everybody has these preconceived notions of every single person that they ever meet. Like, if you meet somebody once and exchange 3 words with them, you get their Instagram, suddenly, like, oh, their bio probably has a school they went to. Oh, their profile's private. They probably have a VSCO account that's linked there that you can go through. Like, it's like, there's so many.
2: A VSCO account, for people who don't know, is an image sharing account, different than Instagram. More for, like, high level Instagram. Yeah, but you're right. There's a lot of ways they can know everything about you. So now I understand. So

0: The song is both from your perspective of being a famous person, in your case, who this, I know that might be an uncomfortable thing to hear. I can see your eyes. A famous person who had this happen to them. But the song is so relatable because it can happen to everybody right now, that people have these expectations of the people that they're dating, and are they going to line up to them? And isn't that even a good thing?
1: Yeah, it's like I kind of ran into the exact same thing, not from somebody that knew me from that, but from somebody that met me through a dating profile. And it was like the same types of like preconceived things were already there based on the things that I had put out. And it's like, that it's just like it, there's no, it's so one dimensional for literal three dimensional human beings.
0: It's and then you do hopefully find someone to love you, and then you realize that there is like a core you-ness of you that they love, and then
1: yeah,
0: you love the core you-ness of them. Mm-hmm. And it has nothing to do with what we say about who we are. It's a really great thing. Mm-hmm. I think you're we didn't even talk about the music, but I think your music is so interesting. I think, if you don't mind me saying so, for people who, like me, who were listening to a lot of pop music around 2012, 2013, 2014, yeah. I hear a lot of that. I think I hear a lot of Virginia to Vegas and mm-hmm. Mariana's Trench. It makes me feel like Benjamin Button to have that music be nostalgic to you. But but I think it's really excellent music. And I love the honesty of your story about how your audience found you.
1: Yeah, thank you.
0: And how you sort of have continued to embrace them while trying to make it a little bit bigger and bring more people in. Nice to meet you.
1: Nice to meet you too.
0: Thanks for coming in.
1: Yeah.
0: Miko, hey, do me a favor.
1: Yeah, what's up?
0: Can you say nothing? Can you say your name? Hey, my name is, and introduce the song.
1: Hey, my name is Miko, and this is Dream Boy.
0: Beautiful.

That was the song Dream Boy by Nico. His debut album, When the Lights Turn On, is out June 26th. That's it for Q Today. Tomorrow on the show, one of the most influential voices in modern Latin music, Natalia Lafourcade, will be here. I don't know if you remember, but around this time last year during the summer, all those ICE agents carrying out immigration raids throughout Los Angeles. And around that same time, you might have noticed social media posts popping up. The children of Mexican immigrants, they started to post photos of their parents. And those photos were accompanied by this music by Natalia Lafourcade. So tomorrow, Natalia will be here to tell us about this moment in time and how she found refuge living in Ottawa. Hear more about that tomorrow. If you want to get in touch with the show, q@cbc.ca is the best way to do that. I'm Angeline Tetaweo, in for Tom Power.

0: pause the expansion of medical assistance in dying for people whose sole underlying condition is mental illness. We'll find out more about the committee's recommendation. And Canada plays Qatar tomorrow at BC Place Stadium. That means the CBC Plaza becomes the place to gather before the game, and we're going to start early by giving away some CBC swag. That's tomorrow on the Early Edition.
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2: Stephen Guilbeault was a flashpoint as a Liberal politician. Now he is leaving politics, saying he disagrees with and is disappointed by Prime Minister Mark Carney's direction on climate. Stephen Guilbeault explains why, coming up on the Current Review.
3: From CBC News, the world this hour, I'm Neil Herland. The United States and Iran have signed a memorandum of understanding to end the war. As Tom Parry reports, the White House is framing it as a victory for the world, despite a lack of detail on some key issues.
4: My whole life is all about deals. That's all I ever did is make deals.
5: Donald Trump used his closing address at the G7 summit in France to herald his memorandum of understanding with Iran as a deal of historic proportions.
4: We stopped nuclear holocaust.
5: The 14-point memo the U.S. and Iran have agreed to will see the two sides cease hostilities, the U.S. begin lifting its naval blockade on Iranian shipping, and Iran work to open up the Strait of Hormuz. While Iran pledges not to develop or acquire nuclear weapons, the fate of its nuclear material is put off to a future final deal to be reached within 60 days.
6: We're very pleased with the deal that's been struck.
5: For all the questions around the MOU, it was welcomed by G7 leaders, including Prime Minister Mark Carney. For Trump, the hope is it will somehow be seen as a win. Tom Parry, CBC News, Ottawa.
3: A special parliamentary committee is recommending to indefinitely exclude people from receiving medical assistance in dying if their sole condition is a mental illness. A report concludes the health system is not ready to approve MAID for mental disorders. Rafi Bujikanian has reaction.
7: I have the honor to present the first report.
8: The latest report in a debate that has divided Canadians for years. The majority of Liberal and Conservative MPs on the committee have agreed they want the government to permanently bar people whose sole medical condition is a mental illness from accessing medical assistance in dying. MPs filing into their caucus meetings Wednesday morning agreed, from Liberal Anthony Housefather.
9: I would rather not expand it to mental illness.
8: The Conservative David Bextie.
10: Most Canadians, and certainly in my riding, feel that this is a pretty hard stop.
8: But three senators on the committee disagree, including Christopher Wells, arguing the committee did not have enough time to properly hear from all witnesses, asking the government to take the question to the Supreme Court.
11: We've done this in the past on very socially divisive issues at the time.
8: The government says it will closely study the report before weighing in. Rafi Bujikanian, CBC News, Ottawa.
3: Alberta Premier Danielle Smith has unveiled a plan to send rebate checks to millions of Alberta taxpayers.
12: Beginning July 1st, nearly 3.4 million Albertans will be eligible to receive $100 through the new Alberta Energy Rebate. The energy rebate will put tax dollars collected over recent months of elevated energy prices back in the hands of Albertans to help with the cost of fuel and other household needs.
3: The checks will go to Alberta residents over the age of 18 who have filed their 2025 tax return and have a household income of less than $225,000. The Transportation Safety Board says a submarine that imploded in waters off the coast of Newfoundland in 2023 operated with zero federal oversight. All five people on board the Titan submersible were killed when the craft experienced a catastrophic failure. They were on a private expedition to the wreck of the Titanic. In its final report, the TSB says nine federal agencies had contact with the owners, OceanGate, but the company did not share the required information. Jason Melvin is the regional senior investigator for the TSB.
13: The Titan was unregistered, it was unclassed, and it wasn't built to any standards. They had some interactions with Transport Canada, but from the marine safety and security perspective, they were only concerned with the actual parent vessels and they weren't concerned with the actual submersibles.
3: The board is recommending Ottawa close regulatory gaps and create a certification process. Team Canada is back on the pitch at the World Cup on Thursday.

0: with Canada playing Qatar in Vancouver at 3 p.m. Pacific time. And that is your World This Hour. I'm Neil Herland.
1: And now the BC forecast on the north coast, mainly sunny Thursday with a high of 15, highs reaching 20 with sunshine and a chance of thunderstorms in the Peace. In the central interior, including Prince George, a high of 22 with a mix of sun and cloud, a risk of thunderstorms as well. Highs in the mid-20s with lots of sunshine Thursday in the Kootenays. In the southern interior, including Kelowna, sunny with a high of 28. And for Metro Vancouver, Greater Victoria and the Fraser Valley, sunny Thursday, windy in some areas with highs around 24.

0: and welcome to The Current Review on CBC Radio 1. My name's Matt Galloway. Coming up, after nearly 7 years as a Liberal MP, Stephen Guilbeault is leaving politics. He says he can't support moves by the Prime Minister to build a new pipeline and cancel things like the consumer carbon tax. We'll talk to Stephen Guilbeault about how he's seen Mark Carney change his own reputation in Alberta and whether he thinks Canadians still care about fighting climate change. And then it is a difficult time to own a trucking company in this country. From tariffs to border delays to sky-high costs of fuel, it's been economic setback after setback. We'll hear from the founder and director of a truck business in this country about keeping his business alive and getting the Canadian dream. But we begin with a rare look inside Iran after nearly 4 months of war. After months of war, the United States and Iran have struck a deal to end the conflict. The two countries are poised to sign an agreement on Friday. The details of the deal have not yet been made public, but CNN says it will allow Iran to sell its oil and that fighting will stop on all fronts, including Lebanon. Israel's ambassador to the United States calls that unnecessary and unhelpful. U.S. President Donald Trump says the Strait of Hormuz will open. Iranian state-aligned media report that half of Iran's frozen assets will be released and some sanctions lifted. And then, over the next 60 days, the two sides will work on a deal around Iran's nuclear program. Canada's Prime Minister, Mark Carney, has said he is very pleased with the deal and calls it a game changer. Margaret Evans is the CBC's senior international correspondent, and in a Canadian exclusive, she has been reporting from Iran with permission of the government, which imposes restrictions on international journalists. However, they do not check our material before it's published or broadcast. I reached Margaret Evans yesterday in Tehran and began by asking her how people in Iran are feeling about the prospect of this conflict coming to an end.
1: I think it's something that people really, really, really want to believe is coming to an end. But there's a lot of skepticism because, of course, you know, it's 4 months of war now. But last year, last June, there was the 12-day war when the country experienced U.S. and Israeli airstrikes again. So and in both instances, Iran and the United States were involved in negotiations. So there are a lot of people saying, what's different now?
0: There was an internet blackout. There have been restrictions on journalists getting into the country. And I want to talk about some more of the specifics. But just what is it like there in the wake of everything that has happened over the last 3.5 months?
1: Well, you know, Iran, as you know, is an enormous country, and Tehran is an enormous city. So, and our visas are good for 8 days, and we have to spend a few days traveling in and out of the border. So it's not a long time to get, you know, a really in-depth view. Life goes on in terms of, you know, bustling, busy streets. There are people out in the cafes at night. But of course, there's not active bombing taking place right now. We have been restricted in terms of what we can actually film in terms of damage, because many of these buildings are sensitive buildings, government buildings, security forces buildings. It's difficult to see the scars of the war up front. When you talk to people, they are there. More than 3,000 people have been killed, more than 3,000 Iranians. So that's there. And then when you talk to people on the streets, they will tell you the stories about people having to make choices about, you know, whether they can buy school books for their kids because the economy is just so dreadful. People choosing, you know, saying we can't afford to buy meat anymore. We met a carpet seller, you know, who a proud businessman who, you know, described the slow decline of the carpet industry.

0: history here, you know, a huge part of Persian culture, not just because of the war, but because of decades of U.S. imposed sanctions when it pulled out of the nuclear agreement during Donald Trump's first term.
1: As you mentioned, there are these restrictions on international journalists and who you can speak with. How difficult is it? Have you been able to speak with those who are critical of the regime and critical of where the regime has led them?
0: You have to be careful because we are accompanied by government minders. They're not always extremely obvious. So you don't want to get anybody into trouble, but people don't want to be filmed. I was speaking with a woman this afternoon who, you know, I asked her, how did she feel about the future of Iran? And she said she hopes that this agreement sticks. It's not everything that they would like, but she said, you know, I hope that we will be able to one day have accountability for all of those who died in the protests. And my translator, who I trust that the translator is being accurate and we check it, asked her, you know, to clarify, did she mean those killed by U.S. Israeli airstrikes, or did she mean protesters killed in January? As you know, thousands of people were killed. The numbers disputed, obviously, by the Iranian government and human rights groups. But she said it's the protesters. They need accountability. You know, she talked about what people are doing to kind of continue their protests safely. And one of the things that we've seen is even more women. We were here last May, yeah. And a lot of women were starting. They were not wearing their headscarves. Now, everywhere you look, there are women not only not wearing their headscarves, but not even with scarves around their neck that they could pull up over their head if the religious police were turn up. And another thing we've seen is women driving motor scooters or, you know, Cessnas, and it's illegal. And that's something that they've carried on. And we spoke to a couple of teenagers who said, you know, we said, what are you doing? And they said, it's because the protesters died for this. It's for our freedom. You know, another group of women said, well, you know, those days are over. They're not going to put the scarves back on our heads. But when I said, could I take a picture? They said, oh, no. So the fear is still there. And they said, we think right now that the regime, the government forces, you know, government is fighting a war. They're busy with other things. They're not worried about us now.
1: What are they hoping, and just broadly, the people that you speak with, what are they hoping is in this deal and that they get out of this deal as it comes together?
0: I think they want stability. Obviously, everybody wants the economy to go back to normal. I think a lot of people also really want to see Iran, you know, for the isolation of Iran to end, and for the country to be understood and in more sophisticated terms than we sometimes see it in the West or is presented in the West. You know, the images that you get on television are, you know, people chanting down with Israel, down with the United States. And there is that element of society here, but, you know, it's not universal. And people, this same woman that I was talking with you about earlier, I had asked her about football because Iran played this match in Los Angeles as a part of the World Cup soccer. Yeah. And I asked her if she supported the national team. And she said no, because the national team to her represents the Islamic Republic. But she also said to me, I was really happy to see Iran's name out there taking part on the world stage, because that's what we want. It might not be under the flag she wanted it to be there, but she wants Iran to be a part of the world again. And, you know, and then there are others on the other side of the coin. You know, the regime has a huge number of supporters. This is a country of 90 million people. And the Islamic Revolution of 1979 is integral to their sense of self and being. And they don't want to see it diluted. But, of course, that clerical regime is an authoritarian one and can impose its will on those who don't see the future of the country this way. And I think one of the things that you're seeing right now is that for the people who did protest and want to see change, there were

0: worried that the outside world doesn't have a very good attention span, and that what will happen, or what is happening, is that people think that the conflict between the United States and Iran, being, I won't be optimistic enough to say resolved with this peace agreement or this interim agreement, is overshadowing, or, you know, the internal conflict and strife that existed here previously, that the world will think, oh, everything's okay now because the United States and Iran have, you know, are back on track to negotiations. And those would be the people who perhaps were hoping that Donald Trump might have meant it when he said he wanted to have regime change in Iran. And, you know, the other thing I need to say is that, you know, many people who might want regime change, doesn't mean that they want to see their country bombed. And there's a real new kind of nationalism here as well. They have been aggressed by an outside power, and it's not acceptable. And people have had to worry about where the strikes are going to hit, how to talk to their children. I mean, going back to football, the Iranian national team, when they went to the World Cup, they wore badges that said 168. And that's a reminder of the 168 children killed in a U.S. airstrike in Ninab in the early days of the war.
1: It's so rare to get a look inside this country, and I'm glad that you're there, and I'm glad to have the opportunity to speak with you. Thank you very much, Margaret.
0: Thank you, Matt.
1: Margaret Evans is the CBC Senior International Correspondent, and we reached her in Tehran. Kavish Arooz is a lawyer, human rights activist, and senior fellow at the MacDonald Laurier Institute. He's in Toronto. You and I spoke when this war was just a few days old, and at the time you said that you had, in your words, a glimmer of hope that for the first time, perhaps, a free Iran was possible. 3.5 months later, how are you feeling?
2: I'm feeling defeated and pessimistic. I regretted those words very shortly after I spoke them, because Donald Trump made it known very quickly after we spoke that he was not interested in regime change, that he was interested in perhaps changing the cast of characters a little bit, perhaps getting a nuclear deal. But regime change was not on the table. And at that point, any hope that I had, and I think a lot of other people perhaps share that sentiment, that all dissipated. And it just became a war in which bombs were falling on Iranian infrastructure, some of it military infrastructure, which I, you know, don't feel much sympathy for, but some of it civilian infrastructure. And at that point, you know, it became really difficult to maintain any sort of hope.
1: As I mentioned to Margaret, there was an internet blackout for a long period of this war. And so it was difficult for people here to connect with those on the ground. That blackout has been lifted. What do you know about how friends and family in Iran are doing?
2: I've spoken with friends and family, and they have had, to the extent they can communicate it, I mean, everybody's very worried about their communication being monitored, but to the extent that they can communicate it, they've had a very, very rough few months. I mean, from the uprising in January and the really brutal repression that it faced, you know, thousands upon thousands killed, to the bombing, you know, the glimmer of hope. And I think that feeling was shared in Iran. I don't think I was speaking purely for myself, to that feeling being dashed, and then the internet blackout, the bombs falling, I've had people describe the incredibly loud bombing. The noise itself, I think, was something that people commented on, and the very frequent bombing, to now where, the economy is just spiraling out of control. The economy has never been good in Iran, and perhaps in the last decade or two, but now it's becoming very difficult for people to put food on the table. It's becoming, incredibly difficult to live. And I think I hear that frustration every time I speak to friends and family.
1: It's interesting what Margaret is observing, that she's speaking with people who say that they feel perhaps the regime has been distracted by this war. They have a bit more room to breathe, that women don't need to worry about wearing a headscarf or even a scarf around their necks because the regime is focused on other things. If this deal, such as it is, comes together and leads to more stability and a serious end to the fighting, what do you think will happen within the country?
2: Well, first of all, with respect to, you know, the women being able to go out without headscarves, I think the government being distracted is part of it, but part of it is also the fight. And I don't want to take away the incredible bravery of women that came out in the streets in 2022 and fought for their rights in the Woman Life Freedom Movement. But yeah, some of it has been distraction. Some of it is

0: the government thinking, making a strategic choice to put its energy elsewhere. Once it gains some stability, I think what's going to happen is the government is going to turn inwards. It's going to brutalize and repress the population even further. Already, we've been seeing it in January, as I mentioned, you know, thousands were killed. And since then, the repression has continued. A lot of people have been imprisoned. Executions are occurring daily. And I think the government may well decide that it's going to impose really draconian measures on the Iranian people, especially any sort of dissent, political dissent, will be very harshly punished, and it will be treated as a national security crime, even worse than it was before. Now, Iran has not been a free society really ever. And since the Islamic Republic in 1979, it's been a very, very, you know, deeply authoritarian state, but I suspect that it will even get worse.
1: Even worse than what we saw in January.
0: It's certainly, you know, in the realm of possibility. The closest analog we have is what happened in Iran after the Iran-Iraq war. As soon as that war ended, the regime decided to clear out its prisons and basically carry out a massacre of political prisoners. Thousands of political prisoners were slaughtered. That's certainly a possibility that could play out.
1: This has been really difficult for people here. The community, the diaspora, is sizable, but it is not uniform. And I know, just in speaking with people in that diaspora, that these have been really difficult months. From your perspective, how has this war impacted or exacerbated divisions within the Iranian diaspora here in Canada?
0: It depends on whom you ask. You know, the opinion I offer is purely my own, and some people are going to write you angry letters and disagree. Some people are going to say that the community is very united. They're all united behind the Crown Prince Reza Pahlavi, and they all want his return, and so on and so forth. That's not what I see from my vantage point. What I see is a community split along different lines. People that, you know, support this war and support Donald Trump and Benjamin Netanyahu. There are people who oppose the regime, but oppose the war as well, thinking that they don't want any foreign government to bomb their country. There are splits in the opposition about what they think the future should look like, whether how much we should depend on outside powers, how much, you know, how inclusive we ought to be of the left and the right. I see us as being our opposition as being more divided perhaps than ever. These are very, very tough times for our community.
1: And so what do you do with that now, if this war is actually over?
0: I personally think we have to go back to the drawing board. You know, I'm willing to take accountability for some of my own errors in my analysis. You know, I've written op-eds and so on where I argued that the Iranian regime was very weak and that it would collapse quickly. And frankly, I have to admit I was wrong in that analysis. So now it's a matter of going back to the drawing board. I remain committed, and I believe that most Iranians remain committed to secular democracy, to human rights, to women's rights, and all of those things. And they just want to normalize their relationship with the world. But, you know, the path we traveled down did not work. Outside intervention did not work. And an internal uprising was really brutally repressed. The demand exists, but now we have to figure out a way to achieve it without outside support or without the threat of outside intervention.
1: The glimmer of hope that you had was really powerful at the beginning of this. And to your point, it was shared by a lot of people. So if there is the possibility that you end up at the end of a war with a stronger regime, a more repressive regime, how are you hoping that the country will be changed in the wake of this? Where is that hope living with you?
0: To the extent that there is any hope, it's I think we've now shed the illusion that outside powers and any sort of war is going to save Iran. I think Iranians will have to carve out their own path to freedom. I think the leadership of that democratic revolution will have to come from within Iran's own civil society. And, you know, that desire for freedom exists. I think it's very, very strong. And Iranians inside the country are going to have to fight for it. And us in the diaspora will have to play a supporting role rather than thinking that we can convince outside powers to deliver it for us.
1: But if this wasn't that moment, again, at the beginning of the war, you know, U.S. President Donald Trump said, this is your moment to stand up, rise up, and the world will, you know, be with you and behind you. If this isn't that moment, do you see it on any horizon?
0: I do see it because I don't think this is a regime that will be able to respond to the people's grievances. The people want freedom. They want equality. They want a stable economy. They want to reintegrate into the world. And this is a regime that's just not designed to deliver those things. So I see that there is going to be another conflict between the people in the regime soon, but we have to figure out how

0: to play out that conflict in such a way as to minimize the killing of innocent protesters and innocent dissidents, and to, you know, drive the regime out and replace it with something secular and democratic.
1: And also understand that there are a lot of people in the country who still support the regime.
0: Absolutely. I think that's also something I've taken away from this, is that, you know, this is a regime that has a minority of supporters. They're not very large, but they are there. It's really important not to ignore them. And they managed to hold on through this attack. And, you know, we have to, in some way, figure out a way to accommodate them and their beliefs in a liberal democratic system, hopefully in a future free Iran.
1: It's good to speak with you again, Kaveh. Thank you very much.
0: Thank you so much, Matt.
1: Kaveh Sharous is a lawyer, human rights activist, and senior fellow with the McDonald Laurier Institute. He was in Toronto. You're listening to The Current Review on CBC Radio 1. I'm Matt Galloway. Stephen Guilbeault walked to work on Parliament Hill last week for what is likely the final time. For nearly 7 years, he served as a Liberal MP from Montreal and was a cabinet minister for most of those years, leading portfolios on heritage and perhaps most notably, the environment and climate change. Now, at odds with Mark Carney's government on the climate file, he is leaving politics behind. After resigning from cabinet late last year, following that federal deal with Alberta over a prospective pipeline, he will step down as a Liberal MP later this summer, and Stephen Guilbeault is with me in our Toronto studio to talk about all of that. On that walk, that final walk to work in Ottawa last week, what was going through your mind?
2: Quite a few things. Reflecting, obviously, on as you said, like almost seven years in federal politics, six of those seven as a cabinet minister. The ups and downs, the victories, the defeat, a bit of everything, really.
1: How different was it from the first time you walked in? one walks in with hope and optimism and feeling like anything's possible, right?
2: Yes, and I think the last thing I hope your listeners will take away from my decision is not one of defeat or despair or disillusioned. If I had to do it all over again, it was hard. Mm. It was challenging. It was really, really difficult at times. But it's an incredible privilege to serve as a member of parliament, first and foremost, because that's in our political system. That's our first responsibility. And then serve in cabinet for 6 years. Politics is a place where sometimes if you work well, if you surround yourself with good people, if you know how to make alliances, you can do incredible things.
1: So why are you leaving?
2: Because I feel that on the issue of climate change, which is an issue very dear to my heart, something I've spent, the vast majority of my adult life working on, I can no longer have a positive influence on the direction that the government has taken on this issue. And I want to continue trying to have a positive impact on this, as well as other issues like nature, biodiversity, fight against plastic pollution. So I'm going to, my goal is to continue this fight, but outside politics.
1: What was the breaking point? I'd said in the introduction that perhaps it was the federal deal with Alberta over a prospective pipeline. Was that, as they say, the straw that broke the camel's back?
2: I first saw the proposed Memorandum of Understanding, the MOU, 2 days before it was made public back in November.
1: Between the federal government and Alberta.
2: Between the federal government and Alberta. And I, at that point, it was pretty baked in. I was asked, you know, if you had some changes to propose, what those be? And I made a series of recommendations, none of which were integrated because at that point, Alberta had a deal, so why would they compromise on something they really liked? And I, as you know, Matt, in our political system, if you're a member of cabinet, you're bound by cabinet solidarity. So you have to, even if you disagree with a cabinet decision, you have to at least publicly support it. And I felt I couldn't do that with that MOU with Alberta. And it's not. So there's a debate, and it will continue to be a debate for some time as to whether or not a new pipeline is going to be built. So for me, that was certainly an issue, but mostly it was about two things. It was what we were willing to compromise in terms of our climate strategy to please Danielle Smith. And it was also that we had made an agreement with Elizabeth May, the leader of the Green Party, so she would support us on the budget.

0: budget in late 2025. 2 weeks after she supported us, we renegated that agreement with her, and we included something in that MOU that was 180 degrees what we had promised. We as a government, not me, Stephen Gilbo, but we as a government had promised Elizabeth. Between those two things, I felt I couldn't stay in cabinet and in good conscience support that agreement.
1: And you feel that you could do more outside of politics than having your hands, if not on the levers of power, then certainly next to the levers of power.
0: I think that for 7 years, I've been able on a number of different areas. We're talking about environment, but also cultural issues. Been able to have, I would argue, and others have said that as well publicly, to have a positive influence. As I said earlier, I really think that on climate change, this government has taken a direction that is fundamentally different than the previous government on this issue. And I have tried over the last few months to influence positively the direction that we're taking, with no success, with nothing to show for it.
1: How would you describe your relationship with the Prime Minister, Mark Carney?
0: Cordial. I haven't spoken with him recently, but we've spoken a number of times since I left cabinet.
1: I ask in part because before he entered politics, he was somebody who, he coined that phrase, the tragedy of the horizon, which is about how climate change and the impacts of climate change will outlast the short-term political ambitions and goals of those in elected office. He managed to corral, and it broke apart, but managed to corral many of the major financial institutions to support net zero initiatives.
0: Yeah.
1: After he became prime minister, he did this interview with Michelle Hussein on Bloomberg, and she said, "What happened to you?" You kind of have a smile on your face when I say that, because I think a lot of people wondered if this was the guy before he entered politics, and now this is the prime minister that we're seeing. What happened to him, do you think? How do you answer that question? Do you understand the change that he's made?
0: Well, I knew Mark before I knew Prime Minister Carney, because I have worked with him over the years on the issue of climate change, nature protection, when he was special envoy to the Secretary General of the United Nations on climate finance. And I must confess that I'm having a hard time understanding the change in direction on something he has spoken about, written about at length, which is the issue of climate change, and how he himself has many times referred to it as, you know, the challenge of our times. And one could argue, well, you know, I mean, when he wrote those things, he wasn't the leader of a G7 country. There was no trade war with the United States. Some of those things are true. Some of them are not. When he ran for the leadership of the Liberal Party, Donald Trump was already president of the United States. When he was elected prime minister, the tariff war had already started. And yet our electoral platform, which is just barely a year old, spoke about climate change 28 times. It did not speak about pipeline. Pipeline is an invention in the Liberal platform for the 2025 election. So to pin this on changing geopolitics, I think, is a bit short. So I don't have a convincing or satisfying answer to your question.
1: It's interesting because the polling suggests that the majority of Canadians support, at the very least, the concept of a new pipeline that would move oil from Alberta to the BC coast. How do you understand that? And does that not suggest that the Prime Minister is doing what Canadians want in some ways?
0: It is true that when you look at the polls, the Liberal Party of Canada is extremely popular. There's some polls, recent polls, that have shown maybe a drop in support. But
1: this is about specific polling around the pipeline,
0: yeah,
1: too.
0: And I will get to pipeline. I think, I mean, we've seen that in the past. People will tend to agree more with things when they're theoretical. So we're having a discussion about a pipeline, but we don't have a route yet. I think when, and we've seen this before with the Trans Mountain expansion, for example, under Prime Minister Trudeau, that the level of support for the pipeline will likely go down if history tells us anything, when the project becomes more concrete, when we start seeing and talking and understanding the impacts, the environmental impacts, the impacts to communities of such projects. So I think if we're to take

0: this as the only indicator, I would think it's a bit of a mistake. Certainly for someone who's been working in this field for a very long time, I've seen this before.
1: You've said, these are your words, we are rewarding bad behavior when it comes to this deal with Alberta, between Alberta and the federal government. What do you mean by that?
0: I was actually quoting Premier Eby.
1: David Eby, who said the same thing.
0: From British Columbia. But, as a Quebecer, I'm forced to wonder what would be the state of our federation if in 1980 or 1995 we would have given the Parti Québécois everything they wanted at the time when they wanted to hold a referendum.
1: Do you believe that's what's happening now? That Alberta is getting everything it wants because it's threatening to, or some people in Alberta are threatening to leave the country?
0: Well, that's certainly what David Eby, Premier of British Columbia, is saying. That's certainly what a number of other political commentators and analysts have said. And
1: is that what you believe?
0: I understand that the Prime Minister is worried about the separatist movement in Alberta. I think anyone who cares about the Federation should be. Where I disagree with him is on the tactics that we're using. We're negotiating with arguably the least reliable leader of any provinces in our federation.
1: You mean Daniel Smith, the Premier of Alberta? What do you mean she's the least reliable?
0: Well, so 2 weeks after the MOU was first signed back at the end of 2025, where she had committed to strengthen industrial carbon pricing in her province, 2 weeks later she weakened it. We signed an agreement in principle on the reduction of emission of methane, a very powerful greenhouse gas from the oil and gas sector, where, again, she was supposed to strengthen her own regulations on methane. 2 days later, she moves ahead with new measures to weaken those the Alberta regulations on methane. The MOU was supposed to help address the issue of separatism in Alberta. Shortly after that, she announced that she was going to be holding 9 referendums. So I'm forced to wonder, what exactly did the Federation get in exchange for everything we left on the table as part of this agreement with Daniel Smith? And I can't find a satisfying answer.
1: She is no fan of yours. I can't imagine there are
0: holiday
1: cards that will be exchanged. She has said, when you announced that you would be resigning as an MP, the Premier of Alberta, Daniel Smith, said in an interview, "I think that he has done more to damage national unity probably than any other politician." How much ownership do you take for the deterioration of the federal government's relationships with the province of Alberta?
0: She likes to make those very flamboyant and controversial statement, which unfortunately are not supported by facts. There's a couple of pollsters who have been following for over 20 years the separatist movement in Alberta. And basically, the level of support for separatism hasn't really moved in those 20 years. So the idea that, you know, under Justin Trudeau's government, separation exploded in Alberta, simply not supported.
1: Maybe beyond the idea of separation, just in terms of the hot war between the federal government and the government of Alberta.
0: I think I was a very convenient political target for Premier Smith, because I represent many of the things that part of her base despise. Many have said that I was very progressive, very left-leaning, pro-environment, pro-fight against climate change. And I have done things in the past that they've used to say that, you know, I'm anti-development. Mm. That's one thing that we've heard.
1: Well, and one of the things we've heard when we've been in Alberta is some of the anger that is there is directed at you because people believe that you and the policies you supported were directly attacking those who work in the oil and gas sector, for example, or attacking their livelihoods and the way that they make a living, for example. Do you understand where that anger would come from?
0: I've certainly seen that anger. That being said, again, it's not supported by facts. When you actually look at the data, oil sand production increased more rapidly under Justin Trudeau's Liberal government than it did under Stephen Harper's.
1: Were you happy about that?
0: to the

0: To the great despair of many of my friends in the environmental movement, I had to remind them that in our federation, the federal government doesn't control the use of natural resources. And it was as impossible for me as an environment minister to tell Alberta that they couldn't use their oil, no more that I could tell Quebec that they couldn't use their water for their dams. Natural resources in Canada are a provincial jurisdiction. So what I could do is put in place measures to tackle the pollution that came from industrial activities, including the oil and gas sector. And I think, for decades now, we have left the oil and gas sector off the hook when it comes to doing their fair share in fighting pollution, whereas many other sectors, most of the other sectors of our economy, have improved. When you look at electricity, transportation, industries, leaving out the oil and gas sector, there's been tremendous progress in reducing pollution in many of these sectors, not in oil and gas, as an absolute. Like, you can say, some would say, well, we've made improvement in technology. We're producing less pollution per barrel of oil. The atmosphere doesn't see relative improvement in pollution. It sees what's happening in absolute terms. And I think the Prime Minister of the time, Trudeau, and I felt that there needed to be a course correction, that all sectors of the Canadian society should do their fair share when it came time to fight climate change pollution, and that the oil and gas sector wasn't. So I think it was a shock for many in the sector. But many of the things that we were proposing, for example, I was despised for proposing a cap on the emissions of the oil and gas sector. This was not a federal Liberal idea. In 2015, I was on stage with Rachel Notley, the NDP Premier of Alberta, when she introduced her climate leadership plan. I was on stage with leaders of the oil sand sectors, three or four CEOs from the major companies who supported industrial carbon pricing in Alberta, who supported putting a cap on the emissions of the oil and gas sector. So, I mean, you can despise me as much as you want if you're in Alberta and believe that I've, that the Liberals were coming after. But it was Albertans who first introduced those ideas.
1: It's a different time than when you were on those stages with oil and gas leaders and with Rachel Notley. There's now, and again, not to just rely on polling, but the sense broadly in the polling supports this, is that Canadians are less seized by climate change now, compared to other issues like cost of living and what's happening south of the border and the fact that the U.S. president keeps going on about Canada becoming a 51st state. How do you understand that? That this is not top of mind for people anymore? If it was.
0: My kids like to call me old man lovingly and and with lots of kindness in their eyes when they say that, which means I've had the luxury of doing this for a very long time. And we've seen cycles in the last three decades where environmental issues were more top of minds and other instances where they're less. And it is influenced by things like what's happening with the economy, what's happening with jobs. And what research is showing us right now in Canada, David Coletto from Abacus put something out a couple of weeks ago on that very interesting paper, saying it's not that people don't care about climate change anymore, but they care more about other things. I think the government has chosen to focus more on the other things that Canadians are concerned about and feel that they can get away with not acting as much. And again, I don't want people to think that I'm saying that we're no longer fighting climate change in Canada. We still are, but nowhere near to the same level and with the same determination that we did under Prime Minister Trudeau.
1: But get away is a really interesting phrase, because you have said you're not the only person within the party or the caucus that is concerned about where the Prime Minister is. There were these 14 Liberal MPs who signed this letter saying that, yeah, they were worried about backsliding, for example. If the Prime Minister doesn't listen to those voices, what's at stake?
0: Well, shortly before I left my position as Environment Minister towards the end of 2024, Canada was tracking to reduce its climate change pollution by at least 36% by 2030. We were supposed to get at least 50% reduction. So we weren't quite there, but we were getting close. There was an analysis done earlier this year by the Canadian Climate Institute, an independent think tank, that said that

0: the backsliding that we've seen in the last year, and that was pre-signing of the MOU with Alberta, we would be lucky now if we would be able to achieve roughly minus 20%.
1: That essentially the Canadian Climate Institute said we're not going to meet any of our emissions targets. It's not the interim targets for 2026, not the Paris Agreement commitment for 2030, or the long-term goal of net zero by 2050.
0: I agree with that assessment. I've looked at it myself. What are the consequences? Well, there are a number of consequences, some legal. Our Paris objectives are legally binding in Canada. There's an act that defines what those targets are and that binds the government to meeting those targets. So we can't simply ignore them. There are going to be legal consequences. There are economic consequences by, if I may use that analogy, but by putting our foot off the gas pedal on climate change, we will be missing out on opportunities in terms of the transition. And when you look at what's happening worldwide, there's now twice as more money invested in clean technology than there is in fossil fuels compared to what was the case 10 years ago. And what just happened in Iran, a number of countries, especially in Asia, for example, are accelerating the reduction of their dependencies on fossil fuels and saying we're going to go even faster in the transitions, which means we will see in a very short term a reduction in worldwide demand for fossil fuels. In the meantime, you have U.S. government and now the Canadian government who seem to be saying we're doubling down on fossil fuels.
1: Because in part, what we've seen during the Iran crisis is that the world still runs on oil and gas.
0: Yes, but you can't bank the economic future of a country on a short-term problem. I can't see what the benefit of that will be when probably around 2030, we will see peak demand for oil products.
1: 2030?
0: That is what the International Energy Agency has been saying. In 2017, 1 in 70, so 1 in 70 vehicles around the world sold was electric. At the end of 2024, it was 1 in 4. Globally, we're not talking about Norway or Sweden. We're talking about around the world. So as more and more countries decide to electrify their transportation, their industries, their buildings, demand for oil is going to come down. And I think the third consequence of not doing what we should be doing in Canada is a moral one. How can we as a country show up at UN meetings on climate change and have conversations with economies in transition, China, India, Vietnam, Indonesia, and say, well, guys, you need to reduce your emissions, you need to reduce your pollution, climate change is upon us? What kind of credibility will we have when it's going to become, it is becoming very clear that we are backsliding on this.
1: So I'll let you go. But just two things on that finally before. One is, now that you're not going to be at the table, where will your voice be in that conversation? What are you going to do next?
0: I don't know, honestly, Matt.
1: But we will continue broadly, the country will continue to hear from you on these issues.
0: I suspect so, yes.
1: You said that you don't leave with despair. Did you enjoy politics? Politics is about a lot of things. It's about service and sacrifice. It's about compromise. Mm-hmm. It's about being a public person. And yeah, you used the word despise. There are some people who might despise you, some people who might love you. Did you like it?
0: I loved it. And if I had to do it all over again, I would. It would have been impossible for me to help convince in Montreal in 2022 at a UN meeting 196 countries to protect 30% of the planet by 2030 had I not gone into politics. It would have been impossible for me and others, because you never do anything alone in politics, to show for the first time in Canada's history that through public policies, we can fight pollution and have a prosperous economy. In a 2021-2023 period, we were outpacing all of our G7 peers in terms of climate pollution reduction. So we've shown that we can do that. And I'm hopeful that, climate is not the priority. It used to be not so long ago in Canada. This will change. A year from now, 2 years from now, it will become a priority again. Canadians will demand it. And we now know how to do this.
1: I hope we have the chance to talk again in future. In the meantime, I'm really glad to have you here this morning. Thank you.
0: I would love that. Thank you very much, Matt.
1: Stephen Guilbeault is a former environment minister and outgoing Liberal MP. He was with me in our Toronto studio. You're listening to The Current Review on CBC Radio 1. I'm Matt Galloway. It is a turbulent

0: time for the trucking industry. Diesel prices are at sky-high levels. U.S. President Donald Trump continues to impose tariffs, and those tariffs are starting to bite. And just recently in Ontario, the opening of a new bridge across the Canada-U.S. border, the Gordie Howe Bridge, was delayed. Gurshaw Singh is grappling with all of that upheaval and trying to keep his business afloat. He is director and founder of Tarzan Transport. It is a 35-truck company with 50 clients between the United States and Canada. And Gurshaw Singh is with me in our Toronto studio to talk about his industry and what it's like to be in the trucking business in 2026. How would you describe what the last year has been like in your business?
1: So last year it was a turbulent ride because we were just coming to terms after the COVID, and all of a sudden when Mr. Trump got elected, we were wondering, like, it's going to be good for the business because he's a businessman. He's going to bring up some policies which are going to be better for the whole economy. And soon after his came into office, he announced the tariffs. That was like somewhat we were not expecting, and most probably he announced that tariffs on steel and aluminum at that to 50%. That's too much of it. And so we were just coming to terms with that, and all of a sudden this Iran war has come into place, and fuel prices skyrocketed, and it's immediately affecting our companies on a daily basis.
0: So you seem, I mean, sitting here across the table from me, a fairly calm person, but how much stress are you living under right now?
1: I have to test the cortisol levels. It's always up and down. I don't know. Yeah, it's a roller coaster ride.
0: What kind of goods do you haul?
1: So we are into steel and aluminum and flatbed stuff, and some of the, you know, dry-van goods and fresh fruits and vegetables as well.
0: So a lot of different things.
1: Yeah, a lot of different things.
0: This is a pretty new company, right? You came to Canada from India in what, 2015?
1: 2015, exactly.
0: Yeah. Why did you come here?
1: So I just wanted to follow the Canadian dream.
0: What was the Canadian dream?
1: Canadian dream is, from my definition, it's to get a better quality of life. And I'll have that equal opportunities without the, you know, background and acceptance of the Canadians as a multicultural society. And that was the Canadian dream, to get the better quality of life.
0: And did you know much about the trucking industry? Had you been involved with it before you came here?
1: No.
0: This is a whole new thing.
1: Whole new thing.
0: You started it during the COVID pandemic.
1: Yeah, we started the company in COVID pandemic. But before that, I was driving the truck too. I drove in city that got the license for the states. I drove in U.S. as well and did some dispatching, did some all the odd jobs related to trucking, safety and accounting, everything.
0: So you said when Donald Trump was elected president, you were optimistic.
1: Yeah.
0: What were you optimistic about?
1: Yeah, I was optimistic that he's a businessman himself. He's going to bring in some policies which are going to help the businesses, like our U.S. economy and Canadian economy so intertwined. So maybe he's going to bring up some policies which will be beneficial for both of our countries.
0: When did that change for you?
1: When he announced the tariffs.
0: And you mentioned steel and aluminum.
1: Yeah.
0: You haul a lot of steel across the border?
1: Yeah, we haul a lot of steel and aluminum, yep.
0: And so what has that meant, those tariffs on steel and aluminum?
1: It was a sudden screeching halt to all the shipments.
0: A screeching halt.
1: Yes, exactly. Because nobody was sure, because he was saying he's going to impose the tariffs. Then he was taking his words back. He was again saying next week that I'm going to impose the tariffs. Then he was making fun of our Canadian side. And that's after so many ups and downs. Ultimately, he imposed the tariffs. So everybody recalculated, and shippers and receivers recalculated their stuff. And it was still going in the recovery phase, and then this happened, the Iran war.
0: How much of your business disappears, or at the very least is put on the shelf when things come to a screeching halt?
1: A freight volume reduced by, I would say, like 30 to 40%.
0: That's a lot.
1: Yeah.
0: And then the war hits.
1: Yep.
0: And the price of fuel, I mean, people see this if they're driving a car.
1: Yep.
0: Or a truck.
1: Yep.
0: But you're paying diesel, which is even more.
1: Diesel, yep.
0: How much has that impacted your business?
1: So that impact was immediate when the Iran war started, and fuel prices jumped simultaneously. Yeah. So I calculated somewhat around 48% of fuel prices were hiked. And to put into perspective, let's say 300,000 trucks are in the Canadian roads are going to the U.S., right? So earlier it was $6,000 a month of diesel we were putting.

0: in the truck. Mm-hmm. Each truck that comes out of 1.8 billion, sorry. And now it's almost $9,000 to $10,000.
1: $10,000
0: For each truck per month.
1: So what do you do with that? Do you pass that along to the people on the receiving end, the people who are unloading and taking the goods, saying, I got to pay this, you have to pay this now?
0: Yes, exactly.
1: And so, then I have to pay this as the consumer.
0: Exactly. So everybody in the trucking industry is now working like as a tight-knit community. Mm-hmm. From shippers, receivers, brokers, drivers, mechanics, everybody's taking their, you know, sort of thing. We are mitigating the effect of fuel cost that's been risen so dramatically. So we are, but still, it's not enough. Ultimately, everyday Canadian has to pay the price, like we are seeing in groceries, which is already up 30%.
1: Do you think about that? I mean, you are an everyday Canadian as well, but do you think about the cost of that on the other end, that when somebody goes to the grocery store or they are, I mentioned, so much of our goods are shipped by truck, they're paying more because of all of these added costs.
0: Yes.
1: You think about that, what happens on the end of the line?
0: Yeah, exactly. Yeah, yeah, because ultimately, everyday Canadian has to pay the price, which we have seen in COVID as well. When the cost of transportation was high, ultimately the food prices have risen so much so that it was a major thing over there. And ultimately, what I was saying, that from my point of view, like, government should introduce some subsidy of for the fuel for the trucking companies, so that every Canadian has a little bit of relief from this high fuel prices. We didn't start the war.
1: You wrote a thing in McLean's magazine saying that, these are your words, if clients stop absorbing some of our fuel expenses, we could be shutting down in a month.
0: Yes, exactly.
1: You would have to shut your company down or wind things down in a month if somebody says, hold on, we can't pay any more for this.
0: Exactly. And more of the, I am stressed more about the persons, the team members who are working together with me, almost 35 to 40%. We haven't laid off anybody yet. Mm. And they are everyday people. Like, they have families, mortgages, kids, everybody. And they are working very hard. They are staying away from the family. And if something happens, those 35 to 40 families, they're going to take hit too.
1: Can I ask you about this one other wrinkle, and that is this bridge, the Gordie Howe Bridge. I've seen the bridge. It looks like it's done. It's almost done. It was supposed to open on Friday. It's not opening. Now it's delayed.
0: We were waiting for it, and we are paying almost double the price in Ambassador Bridge. And
1: so you're paying double on the other
0: bridge? Double on the other side, yes.
1: So this would help save you money if you're able to go
0: on this
1: bridge.
0: Exactly, to everybody, to every Canadian, because it's going to bring the transportation cost lower.
1: One of the things that's interesting, one of the reasons why we wanted to talk to you, I was saying as you came in, is because we see trucks on the road. We see your trucks on the road.
0: Thank you.
1: We hear these stories. But you may not know much about the industry and the scale of the industry, but also the backstory behind that. Do you think the Canadians understand? We think about highways and traffic and safety and all those things when it comes to trucking. But do we understand the backbone of what's going on in a company like yours?
0: I think everybody... not everybody understand what's going on behind the scenes in the trucking industry, because it's a lot of great determination, long hours. We are basically essential workers. We are doing, somebody has to do this dirty work, right? We are being compensated for that, but still it's a dangerous job. We have continuous stressful job, high cortisol levels.
1: Is there ever a point in which you kind of shake your head and you wonder why you got into this business in the first place?
0: Sometimes I wonder, because so many things which happens which are not in my control. I can't control fuel prices. I can't control, you know, I can't call up Mr. Trump to say stop the war. Most of the things are out of my control. Mm. I can, very little things which I can manage. We are doing that with very great precision. But still, yeah, sometimes I think that. But I chose this career and I'm very happy with that. And yeah, it excites me every day, and I'm very optimistic. We navigated through COVID, we navigated through tariffs, and we're going to navigate through this Iran war too.
1: I'm glad to have the chance to talk to you. So I wish you the best of luck, and thanks for coming in.
0: Thank you very much.
1: Gershaw Singh is director and founder of Tarzan Transport. It's a truck company based in Brampton, Ontario. That's all the time we have for The Current Review. My name is Matt Galloway. Thanks for listening.
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0: the World This Hour. I'm Neil Herland. There's a major breakthrough in the U.S.-Iran war. Both sides have now signed a memorandum of understanding, effectively ending military operations for now. U.S. President Donald Trump signed his document tonight at the Palace of Versailles, just outside Paris. The French President Emmanuel Macron invited him there after the G7 meeting wrapped up. The deal reopens the Strait of Hormuz to oil tankers and states that Iran will never have a nuclear weapon. Israel has not signed the deal, and the Israeli Prime Minister says he's not bound by it. Two unions representing healthcare workers in Newfoundland and Labrador are demanding accountability after workers got an email falsely promoting an extra holiday. The message was actually sent by the health authority as a cybersecurity test, sparking backlash among exhausted employees. Abby Cole has reaction.
1: It is very insensitive and very disrespectful to our members.
2: Care workers in Newfoundland and Labrador say they have been overworked since the implementation of CoreCare, a new digital health information system. That's why an email offering a paid holiday in recognition of all their hard work came as a welcome surprise until they clicked the button to register and realized it was a phishing test used to teach employees to be careful when opening emails. NL Health CEO Ron Johnson called a press conference Wednesday afternoon to address the situation.
3: I just want to sincerely apologize to our employees. Obviously, the scenario that was painted was in poor taste.
2: Johnson says the health authorities started investigating immediately and says an update should be available within a couple weeks. Abby Cole, CBC News, St. John's.
0: Canada's birth rate is at a record low. It's a trend seen across the world. Fewer babies and an aging population. But it's severe in South Korea, where the government is trying to encourage more births. The CBC's Jennifer Yoon reports from South Korea.
4: Newlywed bliss. Chang Ge-eun and Jin Hyun-gu are practically glowing as they talk about future kids at a park in Daegu, South Korea. At least one, but as many as possible, says Jin. The couple didn't meet through friends or at work. They were set up by their local government at a speed dating event. South Korea's population is expected to dwindle by a third in the 2070s. The country has spent the equivalent of $360 billion on policies to try and boost birth rates, from matchmaking programs to baby bonuses and tax breaks. Canada, too, is facing a record low fertility rate. Population decline expert Maxwell Hart says populations are shrinking around the world, and for some good reason.
5: Women's educational attainment, you know, freedom or contraceptives.
4: Hart says rather than looking at policies to convince people to have more babies, governments could also look at policies to improve quality of life for an aging population. Jennifer Yoon, CBC News, Daegu, South Korea.
0: Team Canada will hit the pitch Thursday for the second time in this year's World Cup with an afternoon game in Vancouver against Qatar. And now there's word that the Canadian captain, Alphonso Davies, is ready to play after a hamstring injury. The CBC's Dan Burritt has a preview.
6: We will have our banners, we will have our flags.
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8: During the game, we are fighting Canada. After the game, we are brothers and we love Canada. Give me a hug.
7: Okay. Ian Tostenson with the BC Restaurant and Food Services Association says business at some bars and restaurants is up 40%.
9: It's igniting an enthusiasm in the city that we haven't seen in a long time.
7: And Destination Vancouver says hotel bookings are up for June with committed occupancy at 65%. Dan Burritt, CBC News, Vancouver.
0: And that is your World This Hour. I'm Neil Herland.
10: And now the BC forecast on the north coast. Mainly sunny Thursday with a high of 15. Highs reaching 20 with sunshine and a chance of thunderstorms in the Peace. In the central interior, including Prince George, a high of 22 with a mix of sun and cloud. A risk of thunderstorms as well. Highs in the mid-20s with lots of sunshine Thursday in the Kootenays. In the southern interior, including Kelowna, sunny with a high of 28. And for Metro Vancouver, Greater Victoria and the Fraser Valley, sunny Thursday, windy in some areas with highs around 24.
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0: Hey, I'm Juanita Taylor, senior reporter for CBC News Network based in Rankin Inlet, Nunavut. 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
1: Salut et bienvenue à C'est formidable. Je m'appelle Florence K et je suis très heureuse d'être en votre compagnie pour la prochaine heure. This is your Francophone Hour of the Week on CBC Music and CBC Radio. I've got the best in French music from Quebec and beyond just for you. And today, a mix of genres like electro-trad, R&B, hip-hop, piano ballads, and pop. Kicking things off, a new pop country song by Catherine Sans Regret. This is Everything That Happens to Me, or Tout ce qui m'arrive.

That was Tout ce qui m'arrive, or Everything That Happens to Me, by Catherine Sans Regret. In it, she sings, Je rêve encore à tout ce qui m'arrive. I still dream about everything that's happening to me. The song tells her own story. For years, she dreamt of making music full-time. Then one day, she decided to stop waiting, take the leap, and give herself fully to that dream. Fast forward to a few years later, and music is her full-time career. This is C'est Formidable on CBC Music and CBC Radio. Avec moi, Florence K. Coming up, a song that celebrates the power of being a couple. But first, rapper Ken Lo and producer DJ Manifest are two veterans of Quebec's hip-hop scene. They wanted to make music together for years, but the right moment never really came. But this year, they finally made it happen with an EP called Le Cash Vaut Rien, or Money is Worth Nothing. They say the project turns the usual rap conversation about money on its head. It was a way to shift the focus back onto the things that are free and the things that really matter. And they say the word cash could stand for almost anything. Success, achievement, even reaching your goals. Because in the end, what matters most isn't the trophy or the finish line. It's the path you take to get there. Off of their EP, here is A Tantôt, or See You Later, featuring Ken Lo's wife, Caro Dupont.

That was Fou de nous deux, or Crazy About Us Two by Claudel. I really like the idea behind the song. It's about being in love with your relationship. Of course you love your partner, but beyond that, you love what the two of you become together. Vous écoutez C'est Formidable sur CBC Music et CBC Radio avec moi, Florence K. When I think about traditional music, I think about songs passed down from generation to generation. Music tied to celebrations, kitchens, family gatherings, and community. Fiddles, accordions, foot tapping, and call and response singing. But Mélisande takes traditional music somewhere new. She blends it with electronic music to create what she calls electro-trad, where old melodies and modern beats meet. You can hear that in this next song called À l'abri du tempo. The title is a play on words. It sounds almost exactly like à l'abri du temps, which means sheltered from time. But instead of temps, time, she uses tempo, the musical beat. So the title suggests both being protected by music and escaping the passage of time through rhythm and song. Like music can create a little space where time almost disappears. Here is Mélisande featuring Damien Robitaille.

That was À Moi-même or To Myself by Carla Chanel. It's a song about all the contradictory emotions we push down when they feel too overwhelming to face. This is C'est Formidable sur les ondes de CBC Music et CBC Radio. I'm Florence K. Coming up, Sophie Grenier finds her voice. But right now, let me tell you about the one sentence I can't stand. Become the best version of yourself. It always sounds like a polite way of saying you're not enough. Sure, I could become better at piano or cooking or time management, but life isn't one long climb towards some perfected version of ourselves. It moves, it fluctuates, it gets messy. And I think more and more people are starting to question this idea we were sold for decades, that our value depends on how optimized, productive, or impressive we become, instead of who we already are. That's something Luis Clavis explores in this next song. It's called Courtside, and it's really about finding balance and being present.

That was Ma Voix, or My Voice, by Sophie Grenier. 3 years ago, she won the TV competition Star Academy, and part of the prize was a record deal with a major label. She made her first album there, but later decided to go independent. And that's why she says this new album feels completely different, freer, more instinctive, more like herself. She says she finally feels like she can fully follow her own creative direction. Oh, and on top of making music, she's also studying marketing at university right now, which probably comes in very handy when you're trying to build a music career in 2026. This is C'est Formidable on CBC Music and CBC Radio. Je m'appelle Florence K. Coming up, Stats is here with a song about being mixed up in love. That's relatable. But let's head to France right now for the Cannes Film Festival. It's one of the biggest international film competitions in the world. For about 80 years now, the French Riviera has turned into a parade of glamour, with stars walking the red carpet under camera flashes and screaming fans. And this year, two women from Quebec caught a lot of attention there. Charlotte Cardin, in a sheer black lace gown, and singer and influencer Alicia Moffett, dressed all in white satin. All week long, Alicia posted photos and videos that really made it feel like we were there with her. And every single one showed just how excited and grateful she was to be part of it all. Here she is now with Indemne, or Unhurt.

that was melee or mixed up by stats. It's all about those situationships where you honestly don't know what to think anymore. Is she the one or not? You love each other, but every time you get back together, it falls apart again. You tell yourself, okay, this is the last time, but then suddenly you miss her again. Vous écoutez C'est Formidable, je m'appelle Florence K sur CBC Music et CBC Radio. There are some songs you hear once, and they immediately do something to your heart. Right away, you listen to it over and over again. I completely fell in love with this next one. It's called Colors by Anaïs Cardot. Maybe it's the softness of her voice. Maybe it's that guitar lick repeating almost like a mantra. The quiet drums, or just a feeling the song gives me that I can't explain. Here is Anaïs Cardot with Colors.

That was the beautiful song Colors by Anaïs Cardon. Vous écoutez C'est Formidable on CBC Music and CBC Radio. Je m'appelle Florence K. Coming up, the power of dance. But first, most songs are written in 3-4 or 4-4 time signature. Basically, that's the way the beat is organized and counted in music. In 4-4, you count four beats over and over again. 1-2-3-4, 1-2-3-4. It's the heartbeat of most pop music. And 3-4 gives that waltz-like feeling. 1-2-3, 1-2-3, 1-2-3. You get it. But some songs stand out because they break away from these familiar patterns. Think about Money by Pink Floyd, which is in 7-4. Or Paranoid Android by Radiohead, which constantly shifts between different time signatures. Those unusual rhythms create this feeling that something is slightly off balance in a really beautiful way. Well, Quebec artists Gabrielle Desjardins and Éléonore Dessureau did something pretty bold and released a single in 5-4 time. It's called...

je rêve, ce n'est pas à demain. Or, if I dream, it's not about tomorrow. The song opens with this haunting piano lick. The drums reinforce that hypnotic rhythm, and then Eleonore's floating voice comes and makes my mind wander and escape the world for a few minutes. It's like entering a dreamy state.

whistling is always a sure bet in a song. That was Hey You by Monastère. It's all about trying to revive love and reconnect with someone through something simple and spontaneous. Invite them to dance. This is C'est Formidable on CBC Music and CBC Radio. Avec moi, Florence Gap. Okay, let's play Guess Who. I was born more than 2,000 years ago. I spoke several languages, ruled one of the greatest civilizations in history, and became one of the most famous women the world has ever known. My love stories inspired books, paintings, and movies. And even today, when people hear my name, they immediately think of power, beauty, mystery, and Elizabeth Taylor. If you guessed Cleopatra, then you're right. Cleopatra. And that's also the name of the woman Barnev sings about in this next romantic and sensual R&B ballad. This is Cleopatra.

0: Faut pas pleurer, or No Need to Cry by France d'Amour featuring Sarah Dufour. It's really a song about friendship, about being there for someone going through a hard time. One friend basically opens her arms and says, you don't have to carry this alone. And that's what ends our show this week. C'est Formidable is your weekly hour of francophone music on CBC Music and CBC Radio. Je m'appelle Florence K. and I love to share my favorite francophone songs with you every week. Un immense merci à ma merveilleuse équipe, producer Pete Morey, senior producer Sonia Arab, and executive producer Mark MacArthur. Merci d'avoir été avec nous, et à la semaine prochaine. Thank you for being with us, and I'll see you next week.
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5: 6 months.

0: that target and, of course, the 5% target by 2035.
1: Canada's defense minister also says it's time to start talking about ending the war in Ukraine because too many people are dying. The Alberta government is giving a one-time cash payment to residents to help with affordability. But as Julia Wong reports, the $100 a person payment is raising some eyebrows.
2: How did life get this expensive?
3: Affordability on the mind of Alberta Premier Danielle Smith as her government announces a rebate program that will put $100 into the wallets of nearly 3.4 million Albertans 18 and older. The province has seen a windfall from soaring oil prices, and Smith explains the new rebate replaces a fuel tax relief
2: and
3: program.
2: And so they would have paid on average $65 in taxes over the past quarter, and so it's $35 more than they would have got.
3: University of Calgary economist Trevor Toombs says the rebate makes sense.
4: The size of the rebate is pretty well calibrated to the size of the financial hit that the average Albertan has experienced.
3: But a payout of this size could blow back on Smith, according to Brendan Boyd, a political science professor at McEwen University.
5: You open yourself up to the criticism of, well, this isn't going to make any difference.
3: Whether it does or not will be up to Albertans to decide. Julia Wong, CBC News, Edmonton.
1: Today is a big day for Barack Obama. More than 9 years after leaving the White House, the former U.S. president is celebrating the opening of a center bearing his name. But as Makhtar Garbaselaseh reports, don't expect the current president to show up.
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7: It's a legacy-making milestone for Barack and Michelle Obama. The Obama Presidential Center opens today with a star-studded celebration.
8: You are beautiful.
7: Christina Aguilera, Bruce Springsteen, and John Legend are just some of the big acts set to take the stage. But one notable figure won't be at the event, President Donald Trump. Trump, who has criticized the Obama project, has faced some hits to his own ambitions lately. Hoda Harrington is an American history and politics lecturer at University College Cork in Ireland. She says when it comes to comparing Trump and the legacy of the Obamas,
9: they have high cultural legitimacy. I don't think that is something that we can say about the Trumps.
7: Makhtar Garbaselaseh, CBC News, Toronto.
1: It's been nearly a year since wildfire ravaged Newfoundland's Conception Bay North. Now people are rebuilding. Laura Howells reports.
10: Fires consumed more than 200 homes in this area last year, burning over 10,000 hectares, rare destruction for this province, leaving tree skeletons and blackened ground. But now, construction also dots the landscape.
11: So there's a lot of houses being built here right now.
10: Mark Plowman is deputy mayor for a town in the region.
11: It's some relief because some of them have been living in, other accommodations or trailers, since the fire.
10: But not everyone can rebuild.
11: People who didn't have insurance still, looking for how they might be able to return to the community.
10: Jo Hogan hopes her new house is ready soon, but it doesn't get her old life back. Fire forced family to move farther away.
12: I feel like I lost my daughter and my children.
10: She's nervous about the coming fire season, but looks forward to simple pleasures.
13: I just can't wait to go home and go to bed.
10: Laura Howells, CBC News, Conception Bay North.
1: Team Canada is back on the pitch at the World Cup today with Canada playing Qatar in Vancouver. And Canadian captain Alphonso Davies is cleared to play after a hamstring injury. And that is your World This Hour. I'm Neil Herland.
14: And now the BC forecast on the north coast, mainly sunny Thursday with a high of 15, highs reaching 20 with sunshine and a chance of thunderstorms in the Peace. In the central interior, including Prince George, a high of 22 with a mix of sun and cloud, a risk of thunderstorms as well. Highs in the mid-20s with lots of sunshine Thursday in the Kootenays. In the southern interior, including Kelowna, sunny with a high of 28. And for Metro Vancouver, Greater Victoria and the Fraser Valley, sunny Thursday, windy in some areas with highs around 24.
15: Hello, I'm Neil Kirksall.
16: Good evening, I'm Chris Howden. This is As It Happens, the Midnight Edition. Tonight,
15: the co-chair of the Special Joint Committee on Medical Assistance in Dying tells us the government should indefinitely pause the expansion of MAID to include people whose only underlying medical condition is mental illness.
16: Iced in. A Canadian was just released from an ICE detention center where he spent the last 8 months. He tells us he's glad to be out and eager to make sure the world knows

0: just how bad it is inside.
1: FaceTime, an 18-year-old who suffered severe burns to her face and neck this past December, is now almost fully healed, thanks to a groundbreaking new treatment.
0: A wrap on the Canuckles. A psychologist packed up to move from the U.S. to Canada, only to discover that she's one of many whose newly granted citizenship certificates have been mysteriously suspended by the Canadian government.
1: Dial Pickle. New York is getting yet another new area code, and a phone number broker tells us if you hate the idea of 465 as much as he does, he can hook you up with a classic 212 for a price.
0: And costume drama. In Peru, police officers arrest a World Cup-loving suspect by dressing up as the Canadian mascot, a moose, and the U.S. mascot, an eagle, both of whom then smashed their way into his house. As it happens, the Wednesday edition, radio that's there when plush comes to shove.

0: It's a question Canadian lawmakers have grappled with for years, and now a group of MPs and senators are recommending they hit the pause button indefinitely. In a report tabled today, the Special Committee on Medical Assistance in Dying urged the Government of Canada to indefinitely exclude people whose sole underlying medical condition is a mental illness from eligibility for MAID. A potential expansion has been delayed twice since 2021. It's currently set to take effect in March of next year, unless Parliament intervenes. Marcus Pilewski is a Liberal MP and a co-chair of the Special Joint Committee on Medical Assistance in Dying. We reached him in Ottawa. And a warning, this interview does deal with suicide.
1: Marcus Pilewski, what ultimately convinced you? What was it that to you made this recommendation feel like the right one?
2: Let me preface by saying that I did come into this process with an open mind and willing to listen to other sides. And I think everyone on the committee had the same duty to do the same. But all of us bring baggage to something like this. And certainly I have baggage from many years working in the emergency room. And I would say one of my pivotal insights into this issue was when, and this was years ago when I was working in an emergency room, someone came in who was suicidal, and he asked, "What right do you have to tell me what I can do with my own body?" My response to him then is, I think there are two reasons why society has the right, and I would say the duty, to try to prevent people from harming themselves, to save them from themselves. Because when you're in the depths of depression, you cannot believe that you will get better. The second reason that I think that there is an obligation for society to intervene in that situation is because of the family. And that's something that wasn't really given as much emphasis as I think it ought to have been in the testimony.
1: You wrote in your supplementary opinion about something that's come up in other conversations we've had, that you'd heard stories of doctors with a, quote, seemingly cavalier attitude towards ending a life, unquote. Yeah. Many people will hear that and be shocked to hear that. It is shocking to hear. But is there concrete evidence of that?
2: Well, there was, for example, like there was one testimony from one of the witnesses that said her partner had gone in for a MAID interview, and after the interview he said it was the shortest and easiest doctor visit he'd ever had. It was like most of the interview consisted of the doctor filling out forms. And I think part of the problem with the whole MAID regime at the moment is I think people have entirely too much faith in doctors. I'm not suggesting all MAID practitioners or even any MAID practitioners are not in that category, mm-hmm. but for society to place that kind of confidence in two doctors always to do the right thing, I would think it wouldn't be misplaced if there were adequate safeguards, but there doesn't seem to be adequate safeguards.
1: Why make it the exclusion? Why make the exclusion indefinite then if you think there might be changes that could be made?
2: Well, because this is the third time the committee's examined this issue, and each time it's come to the same conclusion. On the other two occasions, the government decided to give it a fixed pause and come back to it. But obviously in 5 years, nothing really has changed.

0: very much, as one of my colleagues said, we've heard the same people saying the same things on three occasions. There's some fundamental issues. One is the issue of irremediability, which is a requirement under the law. Numerous psychiatrists told us of cases that they had where someone seemingly was irremediable, but for some reason became better at some point in the future. Also, there was some evidence that psychiatrists are not very good at saying something's irremediable. So the law at the moment requires irremediability. So that might be somewhat dispositive of the issue.
1: We should also mention that that there is disagreement within the panel as well on this decision. Three independent senators pointed out that they feel that most of the witnesses who you heard from have been publicly opposed to extending MAID on this, you know, on the basis of mental illness. So they're saying you didn't hear from enough people who are on the other side of this issue, and that not doing that weakens the credibility of the recommendation you're making. Well, Do you feel that you made enough effort to hear from all sides?
0: Well, I would point out that I think all of the people who were for expansion were all have a public record of being for expansion. I mean, yes, we could have brought in a lot more witnesses. But the other thing is, you know, and I think probably the most important witnesses on this issue are psychiatrists. There was a letter sent to the committee signed by 16 of, I believe, 18 presidents of or chairs of their psychiatric teaching schools. So 16 of the 18 asked for MAID not be extended to include mental illness. So it may also be that especially in the psychiatric community, the preponderance of leading psychiatrists are against expansion.
1: Going back to what you were talking about before, your personal experiences, you know, or that one experience in particular that you highlighted at the outset of our conversation, you know, there are also people who say excluding people with mental illness violates their charter rights, or, you know, again, that they should be able to make this decision for themselves. Are there any scenarios where this could be the right option, in your view, for someone to take? Is there a nuance there or specific cases where you could see?
0: I would, in fact, say that, yes, I believe there could be. But I think we're just so far away from being in a position where we would start to contemplate those cases. We don't have enough mental health services right now in the country, and we don't believe as a government we should be offering a medical assistance in dying as an alternative to providing adequate mental services.
1: Just before we let you go, as I was coming in to speak with you, Justice Minister Sean Fraser, a spokesperson from their office, released a statement, you know, thanking the committee for the work you've done, but also said, quote, "We will take the time to review the report as well as the evidence that supports the recommendation in full before determining the path forward," unquote. Does this close the book on this issue once and for all?
0: No, and it shouldn't close the book on the issue. I think any good policy making or governance reviews its decisions periodically. I mean, we've talked about some of the significant issues which have led us to the conclusion of not expanding MAID for mental illness. But I think good governance and good policy making demands that we reconsider all of our policy choices, including this one.
1: Marcus Pawlowski, thank you for this.
0: Okay, thank you.
2: Marcus Pawlowski is a Liberal MP and co-chair of the Special Joint Committee on Medical Assistance in Dying. We reached him in Ottawa. If you or someone you know is struggling, Canada has a suicide and crisis lifeline. The number is 988, and you can call or text anytime.

In December, 18-year-old Caitlin Jeffrey went to a party at a frat house at Western University, and everything was going fine until someone threw rubbing alcohol onto a lit torch and a fire broke out. Ms. Jeffrey sustained extensive burns to her face and neck. She was worried she might never look the same. But today, just a few months later, she looks remarkably like she looked before, thanks to a groundbreaking new burn treatment at Hamilton Health Sciences. The team of doctors there say they're the first in the world to use this exosome treatment. Dr. Mark Gieschka is the director of the HHS Burn Program and one of the surgeons on Caitlin Jeffrey's team. We reached him in Hamilton, Ontario.

0: Doctor, how is Caitlin feeling physically right now?
1: I think physically she is doing well, and obviously very happy that her face did not require any significant surgery or surgical intervention.
0: And I looked at the photographs that you and your team released. Describe for our listeners the before and after. What a difference there is there, because it's remarkable, to put it mildly.
1: If I may, I would actually agree with you. So the Caitlin came with a significant burn to her face and to her neck, as well as some other parts of the body. And it was clear very early on that her burns are very deep, that will require surgery, surgical intervention. You look at the picture, you see how swollen, how deep the burns are, how concerning the burns actually are for a young, beautiful woman like Caitlin at that time. And, you know, fast forward, and we can talk about what we've done, but then you look at her picture now, there is a significant difference. It's a profound difference, unexpected difference.
0: Time is of the essence with any major injury, I would imagine, yeah. Even as someone who's not in the field, you are, but particularly with this kind of injury and burns. So when you first met her, what made you think that she would be the right candidate for this kind of treatment, and how quickly did you have to move?
1: I met her Monday morning when I took over call, and I have to say, when I looked at her, and I was just very empathetic, and my daughter is in a similar age. And so what happened to me is just like, I couldn't accept the fact that a wonderful person that is that young and has life ahead of her will be marked for the rest of her life with scars. And again, what we normally would have happened is that Caitlin would have gone to the operating room. We would have debrided the burns that were very deep and put skin grafts on. But even we're doing great jobs in skin grafts, but you can tell it's not your normal skin and you will have scars. So she would have been marked for the rest of her life. And I'm not entirely sure what happened that I thought about, I'm not going to take this, I'm going to fight this, and I need to become creative. And it was really me driving home and just contemplating that I was thinking we need to do something and try something. And this is where we landed on the exosomes. And these are the little fat bubbles that don't have any genetic material. They don't have any rejection. They're very benign. And we did some work and we knew that exosomes have a significant or can have an effect on regeneration. And it was just never shown in patients, and not in patients with these profound burns.
0: Was there a plan B if this didn't work in the way you had hoped?
1: That's a really, really good question. Yes, there was. I did not go in this approach and say, look, if it all fails, we have no plan B. So what we did, in fact, so there is some evidence, and it has platelet-rich plasma has been used a lot in many, many indications throughout in medicine, like joints and also some, to a certain degree, for wounds, and particularly in the cosmetic industry. PRP has been used quite a bit. So what we did, in order, if the exosomes fails, to have a certain backup plan, we combined some PRP. Again, the PRP was just topically applied as a safety blanket. So the exosomes were injected after cleaning it. So the main effect were the exosomes, but I did not want to ruin her face forever. So this was basically my safety approach. Mm-hmm. If this all would have failed, we would have had to go to conventional treatment, which would have been grafting.
0: I know you had to, of course, get approval from the family, from Health Canada.
1: Yeah.
0: But why was her case the first? Why hasn't anyone else tried this before?
1: I think the discovery aspect from the Burn Center for Burn Research that we have at HHS, she being an ideal patient to try, young, and again, seeing the significance, and then also the support of HHS, the hospital system. Mm-hmm. I think it was an alignment in saying, this, the stars aligned, let's try it. And obviously now we have one patient experience and it works significantly. I think what we now need to obviously do is to see, can we increase the usage? And so do some clinical safety trials, do maybe some larger trials. And maybe we can create some awareness nationally, maybe even internationally, and saying, we go to these producers of these particles and saying, you need to reduce the prices. You need to make it available for burns. We may have a significant indication for you to help burn patients to have a much better outcome and a better quality of life.
0: These exosomes, you know, my producer was pointing out, they're quite popular in skincare, you know, in that market, a very
1: That's
0: lucrative
1: right.
0: market as well.
1: Yes.
0: Does that, it can be obviously lucrative for pharmaceutical companies, but how are you feeling about the chance that they will ensure that these are available, more widely available, and perhaps at much lower prices?
1: That's exactly, you summed it up. That's one of the aspects of us coming forward with this case, because it's just outrageously expensive. And we need to be clear, the exosomes we used were higher

0: dosing, we used 1 trillion exosomes. So that is a significant dosing that we based on our research, because again, we have experience in our research. It's much higher than the cosmetic industry would use. But I'm hoping that this now Aspera showing the effect, the benefit effect to impact somebody's life so profoundly will lead to the industry saying, you know, that's a new indication. How can we help? How can we provide and impact lives at not at this high cost, not making as much money?
1: You know, people can do and should obviously be able to live with scarring if that is the situation that they're in. But I hear what you were saying earlier about wanting to make sure that this young woman whose face is still developing and she's still developing and a whole life ahead of her should have this option. She said in the press release that you put out that this has helped her move forward, helped her with her mental health, because this, of course, has had a deep impact on that. How could it not for anyone? Mm-hmm. What did it mean to you to hear that from her?
0: I don't think it's about me at all. It's about all patients. And I think that all patients can have normal lives gives us gratitude and appreciation. And this is what we're here for. This is what we do. We restore lives of patients that underwent a disastrous accident, which Caitlin's was, and there's many more. And if you talk to every single team member that we have in the burn center, everybody will tell you that the goal we have is to restore life, to give you the ability to move forward and not to think of your burn every day and not to be impacted. And again, the face is something that people look at first. Mm-hmm. And I think that's why it was so impactful to restore the face, because she can go out in the near future, will have normal skin, and nobody actually will look at her and say, oh, you had a burn injury, which allows her to live a normal life.
1: Doctor, I'm so glad we could speak. Thank you.
0: Thank you very much.
2: Dr. Mark Gieschka is the Chief Scientific Officer at Hamilton Health Sciences and the Director of the Ross Tilley Burn Center at Sunnybrook Health Sciences Center. We reached him in Hamilton, Ontario.

0: Once again, the New York City area is on the verge of running out of phone numbers. So once again, officials are adding a new area code. 465 will be the first new area code since 2017. It will be used in the Bronx, Brooklyn, Queens, Staten Island, and the Marble Hill section of Manhattan. For some New Yorkers, no big whoop. For others, a galling betrayal of what makes New York, New York. For David Day, it's good business. He's the founder of 212areacode.com, a website that buys and sells phone numbers with the classic 212 area code. We reached him in Brooklyn, New York.
1: David, those three digits, 212, if they flash across the screen or you tell people that's your number, how your number starts, what do they signal to people, those digits?
2: So 212, first, when someone sees it on the screen, they automatically pick up. They don't ignore it. That's the first thing that 212 does. And that's really the main thing people want today. They want their calls to be picked up.
1: Why?
2: Because 212, it shows and it symbolizes that you're in New York City, you're in Manhattan, you're established either as a business or as an individual. You've been here for a while. You're not a transplant. And it must be a serious call when the 212 number calls.
1: What message does 929 or 332 send?
2: It means you're either pretty young, you just got your first cell phone, or you came here from a different city, a different town, and you're trying to set a footing in New York City.
1: So much judgment just in those three digits.
2: It's not me saying this.
1: It is you saying it.
2: The market.
1: Would you accept any of those other numbers?
2: Not always would I pick up, no.
1: would you accept it as your area code if you had to?
2: Absolutely not. Since I'm doing this for a living, so to me it's different. But
1: you wouldn't say anything bad about 212. It's your business.
2: Right, exactly. Well, we do sell other phone numbers, other area codes. Mm-hmm. We're going also into possibly 416 numbers soon.
1: Okay.
2: Toronto, Canada, Montreal.
1: Okay, 416, 604 in Vancouver, 514 in Montreal. Forgot
2: right.
1: for a second
2: exactly.
1: there.
2: Exactly, yeah. Those are pretty exhausted also.
1: Really? So why would people come to you for those Canadian codes?
2: It's a good question, but...

0: if they cannot get them from their carrier, they will look elsewhere. And when they look elsewhere, they'll find us, hopefully.
1: You know, 212 is one of the two area codes in another of the world's great cities, Istanbul. I know that people loved having two, the ones who have 212, you know, feel special about it as well. So how are you feeling about 465?
0: Once it starts coming in, people are going to start wondering, what is this 465 number? What is this area code?
1: How will I judge the person with this code?
0: Different town? Is it spam? Is it, what is this exactly? It will take a little while until people adapt to it. People are still adapting to 929 and 332 area codes. Yeah. And not everyone's sure when they see that number flash on their screen exactly where it's from, even though they've been here for a long time.
1: How did you become a broker, a 212 broker?
0: So it's funny. It's an interesting story. I had a friend. The four numbers were actually portable between carriers.
1: Right.
0: And he gave me his phone number. And I said, what's your phone number? It's 212-92. I forgot the exact number. But it was his cell phone, and it started with a 212 number. And it shocked me. A 212 number on a cell phone didn't make sense. Mm-hmm. 212 is a business. It's a landline in Manhattan. It's something that holds value. So it stuck with me for a while. And then eventually when you were able to transfer your number between different carriers, then I realized there's something there, and I got my hand on a few numbers. I listed them on eBay at the time, and there was real market value. There was real demand for them. So eventually we just figured out, we acquired more numbers and listed them more on eBay, and then eventually we just opened up our own website.
1: So how much did 212s cost in 2009, 2010?
0: So we started selling them pretty cheap at the time. It was around $45. $45 US dollars.
1: Okay.
0: A number like that probably tripled today, would start at $150.
1: Why do you think people pay to change their number? What are they telling you they want these for?
0: So it ranges between marketing, I would say law firms, hedge funds, and individuals. For marketing, obviously, if someone is investing a lot in marketing, but they don't have a memorable phone number, some of the marketing falls flat.
1: Mm-hmm.
0: Now, when you have a law firm that is opening up a new office in New York City, and obviously they want to show that they're established, they're here for a while, so they get a 212 number for each of their lawyers, their secretaries, their assistants, the paralegals, mm-hmm. and everyone else. So they need a block of 100, 200 numbers at a time. And then you have individuals like, for example, my mortgage broker, he bought a number for me once before he was my broker, and he told me, I can't believe it. People are actually picking up my calls.
1: How many calls do you think you're going to get for 212s now that this 465 is out there?
0: Oh, we have already been getting many calls and many emails and sales for this 465. Every time there's a new area code, we definitely see a boost.
1: David, good to speak with you. Thank you.
0: Thank you for having me. Great speaking to you as well.
1: Thanks for picking up our 416.
0: Thanks. Have a great day.
1: You too.
2: David Day is the founder of 212areacode.com. We reached him in Brooklyn, New York.

The Peruvian police were struggling. They had a tricky perp to take down, but they couldn't agree on an approach. They wanted to use a disguise, but what disguise? He was in the drug business, so what if they disguised themselves as drugs? Well, they argued over that. The door opened. It was the greatest sleuth on the force, Detective Lopez. My investigation shows, he said, that the suspect has a grievous medical condition. It seems he has come down with a bad case of World Cup fever. The room burst into wild applause. Lopez had done it again. They immediately knew how to apprehend the suspect. It was so simple. They would dress as the Canadian and American FIFA World Cup mascots, Maple and Clutch. The Canadian mascot Maple is a moose, Clutch is a bald eagle, and last week you would have seen that moose and that eagle strolling down the streets of Lima, Peru together, being nonchalant. And then you would have seen them abruptly become very

nonchalant. In that video, two Peruvian police officers dressed as Maple and Clutch use a battering ram to smash through the doors of a suspect's compound. They pile through the door, their mascot heads falling off, then they charge up the stairs and make an arrest. Peruvian police Carlos Freddy Alcantara Obregón told the Associated Press, quote, "Thanks to the intelligence work carried out by the team, we were able to establish the person we were about to arrest was a diehard football fan living and breathing the World Cup fever," unquote. Hence the costumes. Apparently, the police thought he loved the World Cup so much that when two mascots smashed through his front door, he would just think, "What fun! It's Maple and Clutch." Well, it worked, I guess. And if you're a criminal in Peru during the World Cup, a word of advice: no moose is good news. Here's Scott Hardware with Costume Off.

0: After 8 months and 6 days in an ICE detention center, Canadian Clayton Herman is free. Mr. Herman grew up in Winnipeg, but he crossed the U.S. border legally in 2002 and stayed. He worked as a handyman and built a life with his late common-law wife, an American, but did not go through the legal immigration process. He was arrested in October when ICE agents said he had violated his supervision agreement, claiming there were gaps in the data collected through the electronic monitoring device that he was required to wear. He was never convicted of breaking any laws, but he was still sent to the Adelanto ICE Detention Center in California, a private prison operated by the GEO Group. On Friday, a California judge ordered his release within 72 hours. In his decision, Judge Michael Kaufman wrote that the government had violated Mr. Herman's due process rights and abused its discretion when it labeled him a flight risk, and concluded that there was absolutely no justification for his ongoing confinement. We reached Clayton Herman in Ojai, California.
1: Clayton, how does it feel to be free?
2: A little ecstatic in some ways, of course. Sometimes feels surreal. It's great to be seeing the real world again and not green-painted concrete walls where all I could see through what slits of windows they had were just heaps of razor wire. It's such a great treat to be out of that.
1: Tell our listeners a little bit about what you were dealing with. You know, the razor wire you described, the green walls, but... but what else was it like?
2: Okay, we were in a dorm, a trapezoidal-shaped dorm, which were not structured in cells. It was open area with bunks similar to how army barracks would be, but not in any symmetrical array of bunk positions. They were set in random ways. Sometimes you would have bunk neighbors within arm's reach of you. The conditions in there, the physical conditions of the infrastructure, you know, very cramped. When we had a rec yard, it was only for an hour in the morning, hour in the afternoon. We did not get to see the horizon. We were just in a corralled area where we could see the open sky and with 30-foot high cinder block walls around us. As far as other infrastructure goes, we had faulty plumbing. We had sewers that belched foul miasmas of gases at times that were just

0: nauseating. I saw one guy gag and puke when he caught a whiff of one too much.
1: How did you spend your days?
0: Four times a day we had head counts where we had to bunk down, and they maliciously picked one time a day that was really unconducive for our business we may have to carry out. Between 10:30 and 11 was the best time. It is the best time of day to conduct business on the phone, whether you have to contact businesses with legal matters, mm-hmm. whatnot. It's the best time of day. That's when they would lock us down and try and make us quiet and shut our brains down. I used legal activism to keep myself busy much, but most of the times people would just play card games and watch what little TV or a few CD movies we were allowed to have to pass the time.
1: How ultimately were you treated by the staff there?
0: I would say 90% of the staff were really good. It's just the 10% of staff who were abusive and took that job so that they could be at liberty to bully people would make it difficult at times. When they did such acts, they would bend rules in such a way that it made it difficult for the other guards to countermand, and it would take them hours to do it. Sometimes we had some guards, until a bunch of us raised complaints, some people with their lawyers, some people with their consular offices, and some people writing piles of grievances. We had 36 grievance forms written out about this, where some guards at night decide to be cruel and start walking amongst the bunks at 4 a.m., blasting their comm radios extremely loud, shining flashlights in people's faces. And it was bizarre when we got our when 36 replies came back for our grievance forms, the grievance administrator said to everybody, "Your claims are unsubstantiated." Mm-hmm. It was unreal.
1: Did you witness violent acts?
0: Nothing between guards or prisoners, and I only saw just a couple minor scuffles that were just between a couple inmates that were just too stressed out, and things got tense in there. But otherwise, there was no real violence in there that I saw, mm-hmm. anything of magnitude. Seeing mistreatment, medical mistreatment, is a whole other issue.
1: How are you doing health-wise, and what do you mean by medical mistreatment?
0: Oh, recovering. I mean, the food was beyond hideously atrocious. It feels like after 8 months in there that my health is just, I'm not the way I used to be. So the first thing I was doing when I got out of here was just inhaling healthiest things I could find, you know, green drinks, fruit smoothies, just to get all the lost nutrients my body lost back into kick here. I'm feeling better now.
1: And mold, you said, was an issue too.
0: Yes, that was. I had a 7-week sinus infection with every day putting in requests to have that treated. All kinds of grievance complaints. Took 7 weeks before they finally saw me to give the antibiotic for it. I suspect it would have been from the mold, black mold we had on the wall there. Wisely, before I left the place, they did have staff come and try and eradicate it one time, which they seemed to, but they weren't doing it right. They never hired professionals to do it. The mold eventually started growing back, but I was thought well of enough to, before I got out, I discreetly swiped some samples off the wall and slipped in a Ziploc bag amongst my legal paperwork to took out of there. I'd like to have that sent for analysis sometime and see what it was exactly.
1: There are conditions on your release. I know you're happy to be free, but are you worried you might not be? Are you worried that you might be put there again? How long? You have to wear an ankle bracelet now.
0: Just got fitted with on several few hours back.
1: And how long will you have to wear that?
0: Oh, they're claiming that until my court case is resolved. 6 months ago, when they were releasing people who paid exorbitant bonds to get out after they had a bond hearing, that's another story itself. I didn't have to do that since I got out on habeas corpus. My bond and hearing I had was denied. They were calling me a flight risk. At that bond hearing, the DHS attorney, I don't believe she could even believe the lies coming out of her own mouth. She couldn't even look me in the eye in the courtroom and lie to me in my face. She had her head down just the whole time, poring over her computer screen, just saying I'm a flight risk, regardless of my flawless past track record of checking in for 2.5 years prior before this VeriWatch issue.
1: You could have decided to self-deport and come back to Canada. Why did you decide to stay?
0: Well, the self-deport would have been under some brutal conditions. Will I be staying here longer?

0: Will I be returning to Canada anytime soon? Do not know at the moment. I'm only in my 48 hours out, and I'm adjusting, not feet in the water like some people do, diving headfirst right back into all the action out here. Being vexed about the injustice that was served to me by these constitutional violations is motivation itself alone enough to just keep trooping on here.
1: Clayton, thank you for this.
0: All right, thank you.
2: Canadian Clayton Herman was released from an ICE detention center on Monday. We reached him in Ojai, California.

0: It was a rare chance for a golden ticket into Canada. Last year, the government passed a law allowing people in other countries to obtain citizenship if they could trace their lineage from Canadian ancestors. Now, some people who were granted citizenship certificates under that program have had their dreams of becoming Canadians snatched away, or at least put on hold. Letters sent out by Immigration, Refugees, and Citizenship Canada have ordered recipients to surrender their certificates pending a review of their files. The letters cite issues with source documents the applicant submitted. Bridget Burnett is a psychologist who had secured a job on Vancouver Island and was preparing to move when she got the letter. We reached her in Centennial, Colorado.
1: Bridget, what was the timeline for you? When were you planning to make the move to BC?
2: My movers arrive next week on June 24th.
1: Oh, so.
2: So very, very, very soon.
1: And then you receive this letter. Just tell me what you think when it arrives in your mailbox.
2: So we came on a Saturday afternoon, and my first thought was that it was a scam. I didn't think it could be real or legitimate. And I was very confused. And as I started looking into it and realizing other people had also received letters, and Googled like who the person signing the letter was, I started to become really, really scared that it was real, and really, really confused, and had no way to reach out to anybody as it was a Saturday. So couldn't reach an attorney, couldn't talk to anyone at IRCC.
1: I can only imagine the way the mind races in those moments. When were you able to get a hold of someone and get some answers?
2: Well, I was able to get a hold of someone at IRCC Monday morning, and the worker was very kind and supportive. However, they were not aware of what was going on either, and they couldn't really supply any sort of answers or clarification. They were able to tell me that they could see that the certificate was suspended, but that I was still a citizen. And I specifically asked, you know, what do I do? I'm moving. I don't know
1: in a week
2: what to do. Yes. And I asked her to speak to a supervisor, and she kindly did so. However, there was no guidance about that either. So I think that's kind of for me just to know in this limbo period, moving with two children and a dog to a new country, not knowing what to expect at the border, not having any guidance provided around my move.
1: Part of the letter that you and others received, we still don't know how many people, but that letter says, quote, the documentation submitted in support of your application is not from the original source authorities, and that you didn't submit an explanation why the source documents were not submitted, unquote. What did you submit?
2: When we initially submitted our packets, I applied with my mother because this is through her father's side of the family. And I, my grandfather was born in New Brunswick at a time when they did not have birth records, which is a common practice across different provinces, I've learned. And so I included a census that clearly showed his age, his family members, his parentage. I included his death certificate, which included where he was born someone who was born in Newcastle, New Brunswick. I included his marriage record, which also showed that he was born in Newcastle, New Brunswick, Canada. Mm-hmm. And I included my grandfather's birth certificate, which listed his father being born.

0: and all of the records that I supplied seemed to match what they were requesting.
1: And did the people you spoke with at IRCC, again, they said your citizenship is intact, the certificate is in question. Did they give you a timeline on when they might be able to say, come on in?
0: No. They didn't give me a timeline. I asked if I was supposed to provide documents in the portal or respond to the email. They didn't know. They said I should just wait for somebody to contact me and that the file would need to be reviewed by a caseworker.
1: What are you going to do in terms of that move now?
0: I mean, we have already sold our house in Colorado and purchased a house in British Columbia. We've already paid for the movers. So at this point, our plan is to go forth with the move. My children are already registered for school next year, and they've already said goodbye to all of their friends. And knowing that the citizenship is still intact, I feel that the most valid next step for us is to continue through the process, given the good faith that my citizenship truly is still intact and that this will get figured out.
1: And as our listeners heard, you're a psychologist, and that's the work you're going to be doing in British Columbia as well. What will this mean for the patients, the people that you might be set to work with?
0: That's true. I'm a health psychologist. I'm fully licensed in British Columbia, and I work for a medical clinic, and I'm specifically paneled to see military veterans and first responders and their partners, as well as a women's health program specialist. So right now, we don't know if there's going to be an impact on direct patient care or not. I have really serious concerns about that as the type of provider that I am and the nature of the work that I do.
1: So it's still a waiting game for you at this point. Does this twist in this experience, how does it leave you feeling about coming to Canada, being a Canadian citizen?
0: It's very mixed. It was such an amazing experience to be eligible for citizenship, and it was so meaningful to me and my family. And I've been so excited about it. And with the climate for healthcare in the United States, it felt like such an amazing opportunity and a safer environment to practice, especially for the women's healthcare sector. And now I have to say it's feeling very tenuous and not very safe. And I have had other healthcare workers who are coming in the same track now be very concerned. Are they going to wind up in this situation? Is their citizenship going to be questioned at some point? Even if this gets resolved now, is this going to come back around? And I do think it gives great pause around, is this the right thing to do to uproot your family and your life and start over? Without this level of stability that you thought you had, it felt very certain, right? And now it feels very uncertain and unstable.
1: Well, I hope you get answers soon, Bridget. I appreciate this. Thank you.
0: Thank you very much.
2: We reached Bridget Burnett in Centennial, Colorado. We requested comment from Immigration, Refugees, and Citizenship Canada. We didn't hear back by airtime.

0: Rex Huerman will spend the rest of his life in a prison cell. The New York architect was sentenced today after admitting to being the notorious Gilgo Beach serial killer. He was found guilty of killing 8 women in a case that took years to finally solve. In April, when Mr. Huerman pleaded guilty to the crimes, Neil spoke to journalist Robert Kolker, who wrote a best-selling book about the case called Lost Girls. Here's part of their conversation from our archives.
1: It's been a very long road. The case first went public at the end of 2010. And over the many years that I've been in touch with family members of many of the victims, they all sort of resisted the idea of closure. They all thought that that was sort of an impossible ideal. But they certainly wanted answers. And a guilty plea gives them already today some, more detail than they had. He actually detailed the cause of death in each of the cases, strangulation, and that's something that they weren't necessarily sure about. So this is the beginning of a new chapter where they're going to get more answers.
2: What have the families you've spoken with over these years told you about what they want the world to know about their loved ones?
1: The family members have always been in a very peculiar situation, because when their loved ones went missing,

0: at first, they were encountering nothing but apathy from the media, from the police quite often as well. And it took forever just to get names on the official list of missing persons. There was a lot of bias against these women because of their class and also because of their profession. They were sex workers. I think times have changed a little bit, and there's a lot more humanization of victims in these cases. But the fact is, back then, people like Rex Herrmann could target sex workers because they thought that they would not be missed. And the sad, awful tragedy is that, as far as law enforcement was concerned, they really weren't missed. Their disappearances weren't taken seriously. So to answer your question, these family members want people to know that their loved ones were loved, that they always were missing to them, that they missed them, that they were human beings beyond what they did for a living.
1: Do you get the sense that the attention around this case, the times changing ever slightly, as you've said, have changed enough to prevent a case like this from unfolding?
0: I see norms slowly changing. Today, the district attorney in Suffolk County, who, of course, was not involved 20 years ago or 10, 15 years ago, he was up there with family members of the victims. And one by one, victim by victim, he mentioned the names of different family members and not only recognized that they were there today, but also said to them straight out, "We're sorry for your loss." This is something that probably would not have happened 15 years ago. And so I think that that's possibly, you know, spreading, that it's out there, that there's a thought to not just treat these victims as plot devices in a serial killer story, but to talk to them about them as human beings whose lives mean something.
2: From April, that was journalist Robert Kolker talking to Neil about Gilgo Beach serial killer Rex Herrmann. Today, Mr. Herrmann was sentenced to life in prison without the possibility of parole.

0: Tonight, Toronto is hosting its second match of the 2026 FIFA World Cup. Ghana and Panama will face off at 7 p.m. Eastern, and the support some Ghanaians in the Greater Toronto area give their team, known as the Black Stars, is on another level, because they have been tending to their soccer fever constantly, not just every 4 years. Every week for the last 20 years, a group called G-Hype has been meeting up for food, drinks, and general good vibes. Today, they told the CBC the World Cup is a whole different level of hype.
1: Oh my goodness. I'm ready. As you can see, you saw my flags on my car, and you can see the Ghanaian jersey. Go, Blackstar, go! We're really ready for it. We are pumped out. Seriously, we are really, really ready. And, you know, like, we cannot wait for the ball to be kicked off, and we know we're going to go all out to just smash Panama and get the vital 3 points. We need that point. This game is a very crucial game to us, because if we are able to get a point from the Panaman game and we draw the next two games, we are through to the next stage.
2: That's the best team in the world. I will die for that team. They've never let me down. Yeah, that's maybe say a couple of times they have. It is my blood. I know that whenever it's a hard team for that you're expecting them to lose, that's when they actually come through. And because of that, I've also taken another day off because of that, because I know they're going to punch up above their weight class.
3: You're taking a lot of days off.
2: I love my Black Stars. I love them. Because of that, I don't mind sacrificing a couple of days for them.
3: You knowing this as an athlete, what kind of pressure is on the team as they get ready to play?
4: 100%, they are mentally ready. They know what to do. As a professional athlete, you know what to do when it gets to the time. So
5: Ghana will win, but it's not going to be easy.
3: And where will you be while the game's happening exactly?
5: I'll be on row 17, seat 3.
3: Oh, wow. So you have tickets to the game?
5: Yes, I have tickets to the game. Yeah, watch the TV. You see me with Ghana flag on my hand. Even my nephews, my sisters, my brothers, about 15, 16 of them, they are going.
3: Do you think the crowd will be bigger for Ghana or Panama in that?
5: It's Ghana. It's Ghana. Ghana will be bigger for sure. Even my friend is coming from Edmonton. I hope Ghana will win and everybody will be happy. We'll move on to the next stage.
0: Ghanaian-Canadian soccer fans talking to CBC reporter Hayden Waters before the World Cup game against Panama tonight.

0: Hundreds are back home in West Kelowna today after a wildfire prompted an evacuation order yesterday. The BC Wildfire Service says the fire started in Callamore Regional Park. Local officials say they believe humans are responsible. Firefighters have contained the fire, but for the time being, a lot of people are still under an evacuation alert. In 2023, the same area was affected by the McDougal Creek wildfire, which damaged or destroyed more than 300 structures in West Kelowna. Macklin McCall is the MLA for West Kelowna Peachland. He described the scene this morning and talked about how community members were feeling.
1: I can see the smoke coming over the mountain there, but really hectic in our community, of course. As soon as this was taking off, it was very aggressive fire behavior with the wind and the heat, the perfect fire conditions, and there was a lot of concern early on with that strong wind.
2: And what kinds of conversations have you been having with provincial and local authorities in the area about, you know, controlling the fire and about, you know, the fire season in general?
1: Yeah, so I've been in touch with the Ministry of Forests and the Ministry of Emergency Management about the response and the, taking care of people that are evacuated. Of course, I know that the chief has been very vocal about just how close this has come to houses. It's mere inches, it sounds like. Actually, it just took off really quickly and it came in an area. Casa Loma is an area that actually, I mean, there's only one way in and out. So in the community, that community itself actually took it upon themselves to really fire smart their community and build another emergency exit. They've really taken proactive steps. And, I haven't seen the update from the fire department or the aftermath, what this looks like. But you have to ask the question if that's really made a difference in the response here that we saw since the fire developed.
2: Right.
1: And, of course, it really underscores something I think is really important, proactive approaches to actually addressing these things, like the Fire Smart program. West Kelowna has been kind of really going aggressively over the last several years with Fire Smart, and it's really education and helping homeowners know, where to plant things, what plants will take off when they dry out in terms of flaming up. Just different building materials. There's a whole wealth of knowledge in terms of how to make it a lot safer in a fire. And this is unique too, because as you've mentioned earlier, McDougal Creek wildfire a few years ago, that was out on Crown land. That was really behind the town, kind of where you expect a wildfire to start.
2: Yeah.
1: This is right in the town. This is right in a park right along the lake in the city of West Kelowna. So, I mean, as soon as it starts, houses are threatened. There's no real distance that needs to be traveled. So, I think these programs like Fire Smart and other activities that actually are proactively addressing this threat and the fuel and so on that exists with a fire, I think is very important.
0: Macklin McCall is the MLA for West Kelowna Peachland. He was talking to Stephen Quinn, host of the Early Edition in Vancouver. We're now at the end of As It Happens, the Midnight Edition. Coming up next on CBC Radio 1, the news.
3: As It Happens, the Midnight Edition will be back again for you tomorrow. I'm Neil Kirksall. Thanks for listening.
0: And I'm Chris Howden. Good night.

0: Looking for stories about Indigenous peoples from across the country?
1: We know where you can find them.
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7: From CBC News, The World This Hour, I'm Neil Herland. There's a major breakthrough in the U.S.-Iran war. Both sides have now signed a memorandum of understanding, effectively ending military operations for now. U.S. President Donald Trump signed his document last night at the Palace of Versailles, just outside Paris. The French President Emmanuel Macron invited him there after the G7 meeting wrapped up.

0: Want to sincerely apologize to our employees. Obviously, the scenario that was painted was in poor taste.
1: Johnson says the health authority started investigating immediately and says an update should be available within a couple weeks. Abby Cole, CBC News, St. John's.
2: Canada's birth rate is at a record low. It's a trend seen around the world, fewer babies and an aging population. But it's severe in South Korea, where the government is trying to encourage more births. The CBC's Jennifer Yoon reports from South Korea.
3: Newlywed bliss. Chang Ki-eun and Jin Hyun-gu are practically glowing as they talk about future kids at a park in Daegu, South Korea. At least one, but as many as possible, says Jin. The couple didn't meet through friends or at work. They were set up by their local government at a speed dating event. South Korea's population is expected to dwindle by a third in the 2070s. The country has spent the equivalent of 360 billion Canadian dollars on policies to try and boost birth rates, from matchmaking programs to baby bonuses and tax breaks. Canada, too, is facing a record low fertility rate. Population decline expert Maxwell Hart says populations are shrinking around the world, and for some good reason.
4: Women's educational attainment, you know, freedom or contraceptives.
3: Hart says rather than looking at policies to convince people to have more babies, governments could also look at policies to improve quality of life for an aging population. Jennifer Yoon, CBC News, Daegu, South Korea.
2: Team Canada will hit the pitch today for the second time in this year's World Cup with an afternoon game in Vancouver against Qatar. And now there's word that Canadian captain Alphonso Davies is ready to play after an injury. Dan Burritt has a preview.
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6: Fans of Qatar are also feeling confident.
7: During the game, we are fighting Canada. After the game, we are brothers and we love Canada. Give me a hug.
6: Okay. Ian Tostenson with the BC Restaurant and Food Services Association says business at some bars and restaurants is up 40%.
8: It's igniting an enthusiasm in the city that we haven't seen in a long time.
6: And Destination Vancouver says hotel bookings are up for June with committed occupancy at 65%. Dan Burritt, CBC News, Vancouver.
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9: Hi, I'm Saroja Coelho. 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
10: Details of an agreement between the U.S. and Iran are now official. I'm Carolyn Beeler. Today, we'll get expert analysis of that deal. Also, global demand for oil has dropped after months of war.
11: We've seen countries like the United States release oil from its strategic petroleum reserves. We've seen countries like China reduce imports. But we've also seen refineries cut back on operations.
10: We'll learn how long-lasting these shifts might be. Plus, Colombian soccer fans are cheering on their team in Mexico City, even though their jersey has been politicized at home. And Esperanza Spalding remembers a record that changed her life.
12: They sat me down and played this record for me.
10: That's all ahead on The World. Ending the conflict in Iran, reopening the Strait of Hormuz, a potential $300 billion fund for investment in Iran. These are just a few of the provisions in a deal the United States and Iran are expected to finalize this week to, quote, declare the immediate and permanent termination of military operations on all fronts. That is language from the official document in its current state released by U.S. officials. In a press conference coming out of the G7 summit in France, President Trump described the status of the deal this way.
13: It's a guarantee. No way it can not be signed.
10: That is following comments he made to the press earlier this morning heading into the G7 about Iran's motivation to sign.
13: If they don't behave, we'll go right back to dropping bombs right smack in the middle of their head.
10: The hang-ups, as we've been reporting on this show, have been Israel's campaign in Lebanon and the likelihood of Iran agreeing to end its nuclear program. Here's what Trump said this afternoon on that latter point.
13: They'll work closely with us to turn over

0: the so-called enriched material that's very deep in the bowels of the earth, very deep. Nobody can get it. So it's not important that we do it quickly, but we could do it fairly quickly. When we have a chance, we'll do it.
1: As for Lebanon, he said that peace there is something we'll, quote, have to work on a little bit, and called it a piece of the puzzle. Here to talk to us about what is in this document is Alan Ayer. He's a former U.S. diplomat who was involved in the negotiation of the 2015 Iran nuclear deal. Alan, you have seen the text of this memorandum of understanding that was just released. What stands out to you?
2: Carolina, it's pretty much what everyone had been presaging for the last couple of days. All that's being determined right now is that the Strait of Hormuz will begin to be reopened, albeit under Iranian control. The blockade against Iranian ports will be lifted, and Iran will get waivers so they can export their oil and related products. Everything else, the nuclear can, so to speak, has been kicked down the road.
1: You have said that this text seems to be quite favorable to the Iranian side. How so?
2: They didn't have to commit to anything. They started getting sanctions relief immediately by reopening the strait, which is in their interest to do in any case. And they've had to make no concessions. It seems now that the U.S. government is willing to accept Iran downblending its highly enriched uranium as opposed to exporting it, which was our original demand. It could well be that President Trump and his colleagues will be able to negotiate a deal that's better than the 2015 JCPOA, but we're not seeing any indications of that based on the MOU text.
1: So this memorandum of understanding was signed, I understand, electronically on Sunday. Details about what is in it have been trickling out all week from various sources. Why do you think the Trump administration has kept the actual details of this agreement under wraps until today?
2: I think the reason largely was because if one just reads the document, it seems clear that, to generalize, Iran has won in terms of what is in and what isn't in the MOU. Now, obviously, no one wins in a war, and both sides have taken some serious strategic hits. But I think that President Trump and his colleagues wanted a couple of days to prepare the ground and start spinning so that when the text was released, it was less damaging. I mean, there are already administration officials saying you need to read between the lines of the text because a lot of stuff was understood and spoken verbally that isn't in the text.
1: You've been involved in negotiations with Iran in the past. What is your sense of how these negotiations have gone, given the apparent outcome, to the extent that you can comment on that?
2: Well, I don't think there have been negotiations. There's just been frenetic passing of messages between Iran and the United States by Pakistan and Qatar and others. I think that once negotiations start, unless we rely on technical experts in the U.S. government, of which we still have many, even though many have been purged, I think the Iranians will eat our lunch.
1: Spell out, as you said, most of the nuclear can has been kicked down the road, so the really tough stuff is still to come, and I believe it's, 60 days of hammering out the details on that. What does it say about nuclear in this short memorandum of understanding, and then what are the divides that Iran and the U.S. have to bridge in their further negotiations?
2: Well, first of all, Carolyn, 60 days, it's not going to happen. This will be extended at least once, perhaps. I mean, it took us 5 years to do the JCPOA, 2 years of which was, intense negotiations. So the fact or the possibility this will happen in 60 days is quite small. But what needs to be hammered out is primarily getting the IAEA, the International Atomic Energy Agency, back in Iran so they can verify the status of Iran's nuclear program, so they institute regular intrusive inspections so we have a good real-time feel for the state of Iran's nuclear program, which we haven't had since June of last year when they kicked out the inspectors. There are other issues like the fate of the highly enriched uranium. President Trump says he's willing to keep it under the ground where we think most of it is. But that's it. In terms of the rest, Iran's not going to dismantle their nuclear program. They're not going to give up their right to enrich indigenously, though they might agree to a suspension. But it's all details.
1: Alan, what do you make of that clip that we just heard of President Trump saying, we'll get that enriched uranium out of the ground when we can? I mean, there was not a whole lot of urgency in his tone there.
2: Well, he's right to the extent that if it's under the ground and no one can access it, it's not an imminent threat. But the reality is, as a result of this war, Iran is more likely to actually seek building a nuclear weapon, which they weren't doing before we started this war. And so you need to have verification. You need to know the status of all 440 kilograms of the highly enriched uranium. You need to have visibility on their centrifuge.

0: changes and all the other moving parts of their nuclear program. But President Trump is right in that there's not an imminent need to dig out and take control of the HEU. But again, in the MOU, it seems the U.S. is willing to accept Iran downblending, diluting the HEU, the highly enriched uranium, even though if they do that and retain possession, they can always, you know, rank it back up just to, you know, whatever it is now, 60% or plus.
1: Alan Ayer is a former U.S. diplomat who was involved in the negotiation of the 2015 Iran nuclear deal, the Joint Comprehensive Plan of Action. Thank you so much for your insight, Alan.
0: Thank you, Carolyn. You take care.

0: Colombia started its World Cup campaign tonight with a match against Uzbekistan in Mexico City. In the past, fans have worn the team's yellow jersey as a symbol of national pride. This shirt is also part of the country's polarizing presidential runoff. From Mexico City, the world's TV Saizea reports on how Colombia's soccer jersey has become politicized.
1: Colombian fans have created a sea of yellow in streets across Mexico City. Yesterday, thousands met to celebrate the team's arrival, waving flags, singing, and wearing the usual yellow jerseys, which Colombians pull out for big games and moments of national pride. But this year, just days before a presidential runoff back home, the jersey has become part of a political fight. Right-wing candidate Abelardo de las Priella has made the shirt one of the most visible images of his campaign.
2: Aquí está tu tigre, que ruge y que muerde!
1: De las Priella is known as El Tigre, or the Tiger. And he led the first round with 43% of the vote 2 weeks ago. During his campaign, he urged supporters to dress in yellow for his closing rally and to wear the national team jersey when they went to vote.
3: Porque mientras exista un solo colombiano dispuesto a defender la libertad y de pie, Colombia siempre.
1: The jersey fits into a broader patriotic brand built around the word patria, or homeland. His slogan roughly means standing firm for the homeland, and it evokes national pride and a hard line on security. But his opponent, leftist Senator Iván Cepeda, says it went too far.
4: De las Priella acostumbra a robarse las cosas. Ahora se roba la camiseta de la Selección Colombia. A ver, ¿cuándo acá la Selección Colombia?
1: Cepeda accused de las Priella of stealing the national team shirt as a campaign symbol. He asked Colombia's Soccer Federation to restrict its use in the campaign, but the federation said it doesn't take political positions. Then the battle went to court, and a judge in Bogotá ordered de las Priella's campaign to stop using the jersey and other patriotic symbols. But de las Priella said he would not comply.
3: Intentaron quitarnos nuestros símbolos. Intentaron quitarnos nuestros colores.
1: He encouraged people to keep using the jersey in campaign events. A higher court later lifted the restriction. But by then, the jersey had already become political. For María Centeno, a Colombian voter from Bucaramanga, that felt personal.
5: Yo tengo mi camiseta de Colombia y no me la quiero poner porque no quiero que me tachen de facha.
1: When she went to vote in the first round, she thought about wearing her national team jersey, something she often does on election day. But this time, she stopped herself.
5: No me la puse porque es como que pues todo el mundo va a pensar que voy a votar por Abelardo y pues.
1: She says she didn't wear it because people might assume she was voting for de las Priella. Centeno says the jersey has always felt like something all Colombians could share.
5: El resto de los colombianos sentimos como que nos están robando algo más, ¿no?
1: But this year, she says, it feels like it's been taken from them. Supporters of de las Priella see it differently. Diego Sarabia is from Bogotá.
6: ¿Quién te puede decir a ti que no te pongas una camiseta de la selección? ¿Por qué me estoy apropiando de algo?
1: He says, where

0: the national team jersey should not be treated as a political act, and no one should tell people when they can wear it. The backlash only helped De Las Priellas, says Alejandro Filauri, another voter in Bogotá.
1: Prohibir el uso de esas cosas lo que hacen es fortalecer a Abelardo.
0: Filauri says the prohibition did him a favor because now more of his supporters want to wear it. Political scientist Jan Basset at Universidad del Rosario in Bogotá says that's why the fight was risky for Cepeda.
2: Normally, the national jersey team is a symbol of unity, and this time it was a dividing symbol in this campaign.
0: He says Cepeda may have been better off wearing the shirt himself, which is what he's doing now after reversing curse. But Basset says it might be too late for that. The dispute echoes what happened in Brazil. Supporters of former President Jair Bolsonaro turned the national team's yellow and green jersey into a right-wing symbol. During Brazil's 2022 election, just before the Qatar World Cup, many fans on the left became uncomfortable wearing it. Basset says De Las Priellas is borrowing from that playbook.
2: I think it's a real imitation of Bolsonaro.
0: Basset says the strategy works because a soccer jersey carries ready-made emotion, including pride, belonging, and national identity. But he doesn't think Colombia's yellow jersey has been permanently captured by one side. Still, he says the controversy says a lot about this presidential campaign. There were no televised debates between the two candidates.
2: It was really a campaign of symbols and social networks, and not so much about ideas of our proposal for the future of the country.
0: The runoff between Cepeda and De Las Priellas is on Sunday. But at least today, despite political differences, many Colombians will be wearing the yellow jersey as a symbol of support for the team. For the World, I'm Tibisay Sea in Mexico City.

0: This is The World. I'm Carolyn Beeler. Migrants in South Africa are increasingly facing violence and harassment. Anti-immigration groups are intensifying their vigilante-style actions aimed at pushing migrants out of the country. In Durban, agitators with machetes are going door-to-door in informal settlements, forcing migrants from their homes. The anti-immigration activists have issued an ultimatum that undocumented migrants should leave South Africa by June 30th. That deadline has no legal force. To learn more, we reached out to Sharon Ikamburam, a lawyer for human rights in Pretoria. She heads their refugee and migrant rights program. When we spoke, she described the scene on the ground in the port city of Durban specifically.
1: There is door-to-door visits by these anti-rights vigilante groups trying to identify who are predominantly Black African brothers and sisters from the African continent, and issuing ultimatums to say, you must leave the country or else we're going to beat you up, or often there's threats of being killed. There's also been marches in various selected areas in South Africa, predominantly in KZN, but there has been one or two in Gauteng and an attempt to do similar marches in the Western Cape. But they've fizzled out. They couldn't get more than 200 or 300 people. But what happens in those marches is that there are people wielding guns and sticks, and there's inevitably violence

0: targeting anyone who's on the street who appears to be a foreign national.
1: These door-to-door attacks, are they isolated incidents or are they coordinated?
0: The coordination and the orchestration is predominantly on social media platforms. And what is going viral is the call for all foreigners who are illegally in the country to leave, and the deadline of the 30th of June, which has no legal standing. And the president has spoken about it and been very clear that we have a immigration policy and that it's only police and immigration officers that can actually verify whether people have legal documentation or not. And they also have to comply with the law and the procedures as set out in those acts.
1: I was just going to ask, is the government doing more than talking? Is it ramping up policing or enforcement to prevent these violent door-to-door visits?
0: There's very little evidence of that. And this is of serious concern to us that, you know, there was an incident in Durban a few weeks ago where about 400 people literally fled from their homes because of these door-to-door attacks, going door-to-door, hunting down anyone who looks like a foreign national. And they went to seek protection outside the police station. And instead of complying with our constitution, which is, you know, enshrined in the constitution, is that every person should feel safe and protected in South Africa, they then proceeded to use rubber bullets and tear gas and eventually took them and left them in a building where LHR has its offices. And, you know, what came out of that is 400 out of 401 people, they had their refugee cards with them. And so it's appeasing the anti-rights groups, because that's what the anti-rights groups are calling for, instead of ensuring and abiding by law.
1: And LHR is Lawyers for Human Rights, the organization you work for. And you're saying this large group of migrants ended up in your offices?
0: Yes, in front of our offices.
1: In front
0: the space
1: of your
0: offices. Where our offices are. Yes.
1: So there are two organizations that are associated with this story, March and March and Operation Dudula, two big South African anti-immigration movements. They advocate stricter enforcement against undocumented migration. Now, both groups deny encouraging violence. Is that what you are seeing? Do you believe that is true?
0: That is definitely not true. I mean, there is a lot of postings that we are developing a database of, and in those clippings, there are evidence of the hatred and the intention to attack foreign nationals. You know, the real painful thing about this is that it is exactly what happened under apartheid, where you had law enforcement hunting down black people. They were not allowed to be in what was then white South Africa without the necessary documentations that said that they have reasons to be there for work only. And this is what these anti-right groups are doing today. You know, I have to repeat, it is only migrants from the African continent that are being targeted.
1: Not migrants from other places.
0: No. With March on March, initially they were blocking people from accessing healthcare and standing outside public health facilities and demanding that anyone who enters has to first provide their identity documents.
1: As you mentioned, racist and xenophobic attacks and violence are not new in South Africa. Why are they flaring up right now there?
0: So the rise of the vigilantism coincides with local government elections, 2024 elections, where political parties are scapegoating migrants for all the social ills in South Africa. Now, South Africa remains the most unequal society in the world. South Africa remains with the highest levels of unemployment in the world. And our youth unemployment is, the unofficial statistic is, 60% of young people are unemployed. Now, this is a serious crisis, but it's good for the political parties, including the African National Congress, that we are talking about migration instead of talking about why this country hasn't transformed. 32 years into our democracy, the country that the ANC took over from the apartheid regime remains divided in poverty, inequality, unemployment along race, class, and gendered lines. This is a clear strategy.

0: decoy for us not to hold the government to account. And the real reason for that is the levels of corruption and mismanagement that's taking place, particularly at local government level. So the stakes are high. And so the ramping up of the anti-migrant rhetoric gets higher so that we don't hold councillors and local government to account when they come to expect us to vote for them to say, well, we know that in, you know, Tembisa Hospital, over 2 billion rands was stolen. Can you account for that?
1: So there is a lot contributing to this. There are large systemic problems that you say are fueling this anti-immigrant violence. If you could make one quick, urgent intervention to prevent more violence right now, what would it be?
0: We would ask for the government to actually ensure that the laws are respected and enforced. But we would also call on the faith-based sector to open their places of worship for people who are being displaced so that they have some kind of safety that we can then, you know, organize an emergency humanitarian response as they flee their homes, they cannot conduct their livelihoods, and their levels of trauma are just indescribable.
1: That was Sharon Ikaburam at Lawyers for Human Rights. She spoke to us from Pretoria. Ahead on the show, the U.S. position on Russia's war in Ukraine has been murky. A closer look at where that stands coming out of this week's G7 summit. This is The World.

0: This is The World. I'm Carolyn Beeler. The G7 summit is wrapping up today in France. A top agenda item for European leaders was getting the U.S. to re-engage on the war in Ukraine. But as things wrapped up today, signals from U.S. President Donald Trump were mixed. Over the course of the summit, the American leader threatened Russia with renewed sanctions, but also said the U.S. had, quote, nothing to do with a war that was, quote, thousands of miles away. If U.S. allies were hoping for more clarity, they didn't get it in the president's closing remarks today.
1: I spoke with President Putin. I spoke with President Zelensky, and he was there. And President Putin, I spoke over the phone with. And something's going to happen. They're losing a lot of people, a lot of soldiers, losing soldiers. Both are losing a lot. Russia's losing more because they're the offensive ones. And when you're offensive in war, you lose more.
0: In an address that lasted about half an hour, Trump spent about a minute speaking about the war in Ukraine.
1: But I provided an update on my call Sunday with President Putin and expressed my continued hope. We had a very good conversation with President Putin and a very, very good conversation with President Zelensky. I think they both want to do something. They just don't know how to do it.
0: To tease out where U.S.-Ukraine relations stand right now, we turned to Maria Zolkina, the head of regional security and conflict studies at the Democratic Initiatives Foundation. She joined us from Warsaw. Maria, amid all of these mixed signals, what is the U.S. administration's current approach to Ukraine right now?
2: Hello, and thanks for having me. I think the U.S. administration will not be involved in Ukraine-Russia negotiations in that active way like they were involved as the leader of all the consultations and as pretending to be the main moderator and the main actor organizing everything like it was last year. So I think U.S. administration is much more rational in terms of their approach now towards Russo-Ukrainian war. They understand very well there will be no quick victory, diplomatic one, and I think that from this point of view, they will be in Washington more or less happy with Europe to take more responsibility, not just for paying for Ukraine's military aid, but also for being more involved in negotiations and settlements.

0: meant.
1: Did Ukrainian President Zelensky have something specific he was hoping to get from President Trump when they spoke on the sidelines of this meeting?
2: As far as we understand, Ukraine's official position is just to present the update on the reality in terms of that we are in a situation which is very different militarily and diplomatically from where U.S. left, let's say, the active negotiations several months ago. So the situation on the battlefield has really brought a stronger position for Ukraine, a stronger cut, speaking Trump's language. And diplomatically, we do have common fronts presented by several European leaders, so-called E3, UK, France, Germany, plus Ukraine. And this can be the most important update. So if US want to get back to Russian-Ukrainian topic and negotiations, so they have to admit the new situation as well. And I think the atmosphere, which was a G7 summit, pretty rational, pragmatic, no brutal approach from the US administration towards European partners, has just proved that US pretty good understand the situation they are coming back to.
1: We did see this joint statement emerge from the meeting in which leaders said that Ukraine has made progress on the battlefield and was gaining momentum. How much does Ukraine's position on the battlefield affect these diplomatic efforts and any prospects for negotiations with Russia?
2: Ukraine's asymmetric tactics used militarily against Russia in terms of deep strikes deep inside Russia, and also the other asymmetric tactics used by Ukraine, like cutting off Russian logistics in Ukraine's temporary occupied territories, actually strengthened Ukraine's diplomatic position with no doubts here. If we add here to these two factors, like Russian logistics interrupted and Russians' offenses slowed down to the possible minimum on the front line, plus Ukraine's deep strikes on Russian oil refineries and military capabilities and facilities inside Russia. So altogether, it made Ukrainian position stronger diplomatically already.
1: You make it sound as though both the U.S. and Ukraine, correct me if I'm wrong here, are kind of acknowledging that the U.S. is no longer going to take as active a role in trying to forge peace between Russia and Ukraine. It used to be that Ukraine was very dependent on U.S.-provided weapons, weapons that only the U.S. could provide. Is that no longer the case? Is there no longer something like, for example, a Patriot missile that Ukraine really needs from the U.S.?
2: Yes, Ukraine really needs this as well as Europe does. However, the understanding that Ukraine will not be able to buy it, even having money, was very clear for Ukraine even last year and several months ago when the war on Iran started. That was the very first conclusion which European allies of Ukraine and Ukraine have made and drawn out of the outbreak of U.S. operation on Iran. Unfortunately, Ukraine is not able to substitute the Patriot missiles immediately, and actually they are the most effective for specific ballistic missiles. Like no other air defense missiles can be effective on the battlefield. However, I think that Ukrainian side is trying just to change the tactics militarily as well, to hit the launching spots on the Russian map just to prevent those attacks and launches of Russian missiles against Ukraine if we are out of broad capacities just to shut down these missiles, because we are out of sufficient number of Patriot air defense missiles from US.
1: Trump at the G7 did threaten resuming sanctions on Russia. Has there been any more talk or movement on that?
2: There are no movements but expectations. And we have to understand, and I think that Ukrainian understanding is pretty clear here, that there were no much appetite from US last year in practical implementation of sanctions, and even those against Lukoil or other Russian gas giants and oil giant companies. They were not introduced in full. There were no much appetite last year, and the main priority for Ukraine and for Europe right now is to make US to bring at least those sanctions already approved last year by US administration into practice, into force. And if U.S. will be ready to introduce some new package of sanctions, that will be even better than active engagement of U.S. in diplomatic negotiations like they were engaged last year.
1: Maria Zolkina is the head of Regional Security and Conflict Studies at the Democratic Initiatives Foundation.

0: In Norway recently, policymakers and human rights defenders met for the annual Oslo Freedom Forum. One urgent topic of discussion was a rise in human rights abuses against religious minorities. Two places seeing a crackdown on religion as part of a larger political agenda are China and Rwanda. The World's Orla Berry explains.
1: Roshan Abbas and her sister Gulshan used to be close. Roshan moved to the US in the late 80s, while Gulshan stayed back home in China. But they talked all the time.
2: She's 5 years older than me, so after our parents passed away, she was like a mother figure to me. I used to talk to her every single day.
1: Roshan is a Uyghur human rights activist. More than 1 million Uyghur Muslims have been detained against their will in the last few years, according to international human rights groups. They're held in what the Chinese government calls re-education camps. A few years back, in 2018, Roshan gave a talk at the Hudson Institute, a Washington think tank.
2: My name is Roshan Abbas, and I'm not a scholar, but an Uyghur expat. There are over 1 million innocent Uyghur people who are in the concentration camps today.
1: A few days later, Roshan says her nieces who live in the US told her their mother, Gulshan, wasn't answering the phone.
2: And I started to get nervous. I was checking every day, and then like 4 or 5 days later, they said, she's taken. She's nowhere to be found.
1: Finally, they got through to Gulshan's neighbours, who told them that the police had turned up at her door a few days earlier and taken her away. Gulshan is a retired medical doctor. She's shy and quiet. Nothing like me, Roshan says. But they took her because of me, she says. Her aunt also disappeared on the same day.
2: Only two of my living relatives left back home, my sister and my aunt. They live in two different cities, 1,400 kilometers away from each other. They are not educators like what China's targeting, not religious people. They were not fitting the normal criteria other than both of them being my relatives, and both picked up same day from two different cities. So that confirms my fear that they both were taken because of my speech at Hudson.
1: Roshan is speaking to me at the Oslo Freedom Forum. It's an annual gathering of political activists, human rights campaigners and journalists. Matthew Gillis, who chairs the UN Working Group on Arbitrary Detention, tells me governments often target religious groups like Uyghur Muslims out of fear.
3: The fear that I suspect lies at the heart of this on the part of the state is that there's an alternative source of power.
1: Sometimes they label these groups extremists, he says, so it makes it easier to arrest and detain them. And it has another effect, he says.
3: In the wider society, it creates an impression that this group may be some kind of cover for nefarious activities, potentially terrorist activities or other criminal activities. And so the wider public might actually participate, whether consciously or unconsciously, in the persecution of the group.
1: Remy Amahirwa, who's from Rwanda, is here in Oslo too. His mother, Victoire Ingabire, was arrested in her home in Kigali last year. She's president of the Rwandan opposition party, Development and Liberty for All.
4: They charged her, together with 9 other party members, of running a criminal organization with the aim of destabilizing the government.
1: Ingabire had already spent 8 years in prison after challenging Paul Kagame, the Rwandan president, in elections back in 2010. Kagame has been in power in Rwanda for close to 3 decades. The EU Parliament has condemned Ingabire's arrest and has called for her release. Remy says his mother is also a devout Catholic, and this time, he says, she's been persecuted not just for her politics, but her religion too.
4: They are also blocking her to attend Sunday service. I think they know that religion, her faith, is something that she draws power and strength from. And they are trying to do whatever they can to diminish her strength and her resolve.
1: In the past couple of years, the Rwandan government has closed more than 5,000 churches, citing problems with health and safety standards. But human rights advocates say those closures are a sign of the increasingly authoritarian overreach of Kagame's regime. After she was arrested last

0: last year, Remy says, his mother sent one final text to the family WhatsApp group.
1: Don't worry, God is in control.
0: Her faith is what helps her to cope, he tells me. Roshan Abba says she doesn't know how her sister Gulshan is coping in prison in China. She hasn't heard from her in more than 7 years. Roshan has heard nothing from the Chinese government either, but distant relatives back home have told her her sister is alive. She feels guilty a lot of the time, she says.
2: This is her 8th birthday in jail. The innocent woman spending almost 8 years in jail only because I exercise my freedom of speech as an Uyghur American in the United States.
3: Did you consider, or have you considered, not speaking out then, since then?
2: Not even a minute. Not even a minute.
0: If I stop speaking out, Roshan says, I would be giving in to the brutal repression of a dictatorship. Matthew Gillett with the UN says with so many conflicts happening around the world right now, it can be hard to keep a spotlight on human rights abuses taking place in countries like China or Rwanda.
4: At the same time, there are, I think, very courageous individuals acting on behalf of detainees who continue to shine a spotlight on these detentions. And at the UN level, despite all the pressures and financial constraints we're under, we will continue to work on these cases and add our voice to the calls for the ending of arbitrary detention.
0: Representatives of the Chinese and Rwandan governments did not attend the forum. For The World, I'm Orla Barry, Oslo.
5: Jazz bassist and singer Esperanza Spalding remembers where she was when she first heard the voice of Brazilian legend Milton Nascimento. The album was Native Dancer by Wayne Shorter. Little did Spalding know that many years later she'd get to collaborate on an album with Nascimento at his home in Brazil. When the album first came out, Spalding told us what that experience meant to her.
6: When I was in college, I made friends with a lot of Brazilian musicians who were also enrolled in a school I was in, Berklee College of Music, and they sat me down and played this record for me.

0: that was the first encounter I remember having with this brilliant mystical being's voice.
1: His music has meant so much to me. I've studied it and done arrangements of it and played some of it and played it with other people and played it at his house when he was having a jam session or a party. And I had no plans to do this album, but near the end of his farewell tour in 2022, I was sitting in as a guest with him in Boston and New York. And before one of those gigs, his son sat next to me and said, "I want you to produce the next record for my dad. And it would be Milton and Esperanza produced by you." And I said, yes. And then got to plotting and figuring out how the hell to do this. And that's pretty much how it happened.
2: But I can't guess it so far. Invento Kais.
1: This song, Kais, in the first few days after finding out or being invited to produce this record, I started thinking, like, God, there's so many songs that I love. Which ones will I choose? Which ones will I propose to Milton? And I figured the best approach would be just to tune into what were the songs that in that moment of my life felt most present in my heart. And that was the first one that came up. So, you know, it's such a perfect poem. The song itself and the lyrics, it's like you don't want to do too much to it to ruffle those calm waters that is the song. So we try to be very gentle with this one and let the essence of the song itself just do all the work.

This album came into my life in such an unexpected way. You know, the opportunity to co-create this body of work. And it was one of the most challenging things I ever participated in. And it's definitely

0: definitely deepened my connection with Milton. Yeah, I'm so grateful that this little gift from the universe kind of plopped into my lap. And I'm grateful I had the courage and enough corners in my schedule to say yes.
1: Nessa terra desse jeito, já não sei viver.
2: Esperanza Spalding telling us about the album she recorded with Brazil's Milton Nascimento. It's called Milton and Esperanza.

0: This is The World. I'm Carolyn Beeler. Some ships have now made it through the Strait of Hormuz. More are expected to follow if the agreement between the U.S. and Iran to end the war holds. In that scenario, the International Energy Agency predicts that global oil supply will eventually go way up and outpace demand. Gregory Brew is a senior analyst focused on Iran and energy at the Eurasia Group. He says the closure of the strait has created what the IEA calls demand destruction. For oil.
1: When we talk about demand destruction, what we're really talking about are refinery operations. Nobody actually consumes crude oil. Everybody consumes refined products. And so when we have a crisis like this one, when supply has been restricted because of the closure of the Strait of Hormuz, the globe has lost around 10 million barrels of oil a day. That balance needs to be made up somewhere. So we've seen various things happen. We've seen countries like the United States release oil from its petroleum reserves. We've seen countries like China reduce imports. But we've also seen refineries in certain parts of the world cut back on operations. In Europe, they're refining less jet fuel. In Southeast and South Asia, they're pulling back on petrochemical operations. That's what the industry thinks of when they think of demand destruction.
0: Okay, so the whole world is consuming 1 to 2%-ish less oil than it did before the war. What are people doing instead? Are they just driving less and flying less?
1: Well, you know, global oil consumption does have a certain amount of what we call elasticity to it. There are some places where industries can pull back on consumption. They can use less fuel. When it comes to transportation fuel, things like gasoline, that consumption actually tends to be fairly inelastic. Gas prices rise, gas prices fall. But generally speaking, people have to drive the same amount as they would under any conditions. People have to drive to work. They have to drive to school. So when we see demand destruction take place, it's generally in areas outside of transportation fuel.
0: Interesting. I'm wondering what history tells us about how durable this demand destruction is. So in other words, are we likely to see consumption levels stay at the slightly lower level?
1: Well, that's one of the two big questions that I think is informing the IEA's analysis here. On the one side, the IEA is assuming that the Strait of Hormuz is going to reopen, which I think is a safe assumption, but they're also assuming that it's going to reopen fairly quickly, that the crude oil that's been kept off the market is going to come rushing back on. On the demand side, I think the IEA is making certain assumptions that in some of these places, the reduced output is going to stay suppressed, that the alternatives that some industries and some consumers have turned to, that that's going to remain a trend. There's also a really big question, and that's China. China has drastically reduced its oil imports, and nobody really knows.

0: knows how quickly Chinese imports are going to recover, or if they're going to recover at all. That's the big question informing this analysis as to where demand is going to be if we get this flood of supply coming out of the Gulf.
1: Interesting. We've reported a bit on this program about individuals, countries looking to alternatives to oil and even fossil fuels when prices get so high. So, for example, Pakistan installed a lot of solar panels after the Russian invasion of Ukraine when oil prices spiked. Is that moving to renewables or other alternative energy sources? Is that part of this equation in any sizable way?
0: In the short term, not really. As I mentioned, when we think of gasoline consumption, it tends to be fairly inelastic, right? Consumers can't just buy an EV if suddenly gasoline becomes more expensive than it was a month ago. That tends not to happen. Now, if gas prices stay high or are structurally volatile, then that does encourage consumers, and it also encourages governments and industries to move away from depending on oil because they can't be confident that the price will remain stable. And that's exactly what we saw after the Russian invasion of Ukraine. This sense that the global oil market and also the global gas market, even if prices were going to get low, was simply too volatile, too unstable to really depend on. I think this war has re-emphasized that point. But in the short term, the kind of demand destruction we've seen take place may not prove to be too durable because it hasn't really been driven by this larger structural shift away from oil, away from gas. In most cases, it's industries getting by with consuming less in the hopes that when the strait reopens, they can restart operations and go back to consuming what they were before.
1: Okay, so I want to focus in now on supply. We're done with demand. Tell me why the IEA is predicting this oversupply of oil next year. You said demand might not hit exactly as high as it was before. Why is supply predicted to get so high?
0: Well, two reasons. One reason is that supply outside of the Middle East has been quite resilient. The United States is producing as much, if not more, oil now than it was last year. The same is true for other non-Middle East producers. When you look at places like Canada, Brazil, Guyana, even Venezuela, where oil production has been steadily increasing following the U.S. intervention last December, that all means that there's a pretty large amount of non-Middle Eastern crude already on the market. That gets us to the Middle East. Now, assuming that the Strait of Hormuz reopens, and that the U.S.-Iran deal is durable, the expectation is that all regional producers are going to want to restart production as quickly as possible. All of them have taken a pretty significant financial hit as the result of this war. The other part of this equation is the nature of the deal and the impact that it might have on Iran. Iran has for years struggled to export oil above a certain threshold because of U.S. sanctions and various other pressures. But if this deal reduces pressure on Iran, the reporting suggests that Iran's likely to get a sanctions waiver, that it's likely to have the U.S. end its blockade. That suggests there might even be more Iranian oil coming onto the market. So all of that suggests a lot of supply coming onto a market where demand may be suppressed, at least for a little while.
1: So the rest of the world has been producing more to make up for the gap in production out of the Middle East. That is likely to continue. The Middle East will come back online, and then Iran might be able to actually export more. All three of those things combined for this oversupply.
0: Precisely.
1: Let's get to the brass tacks here. What does this all mean for prices? Gas prices, food prices, flights, everything that's shot up since the start of this war.
0: Well, the price of oil has already fallen pretty considerably as the market tries to price in the reopening of the Strait of Hormuz. Prices have fallen from above $90 a barrel to below $80 a barrel.
1: Right.
0: It's a pretty significant reduction. They're likely to stay at that level for a while as the Strait reopens. There's still going to be lingering concern over the security of the waterway, the risk that the U.S.-Iran deal falls apart. Everyone involved in moving energy out of the Persian Gulf is going to be very worried that a war like this happens again. But given all of the supply that is likely to come out, and given that global oil demand may end up being suppressed, at least for a while, those are all factors that could contribute to a fairly rapid fall in prices.
1: Gregory Brew is a senior analyst at the Eurasia Group. The World is produced by GBH and PRX, broadcasting weekdays from the Nan and Bill Harris studio in Boston. I'm Carolyn Beeler. Join us back here tomorrow.

0: That was The World from PRX. The program was recorded earlier in the day.
1: This is Asian View from NHK World Japan. I'm Keiko Kitagawa. Chinese President Xi Jinping has given Myanmar's military-backed government his strong support. Xi made that commitment when he met leader Min Aung Hlaing in Beijing on Tuesday.
2: China firmly supports Myanmar in safeguarding its sovereignty and territorial integrity. It also strongly supports the country's new government in coordinating development and security, as well as finding a correct development path that suits its national conditions and is supported by its people.
1: The military regime held an election from last December to January, but the UN and Western countries questioned the vote's legitimacy because it excluded pro-democracy parties. Vietnam has postponed plans to restrict the use of gasoline-powered motorcycles that do not meet environmental standards in the capital city of Hanoi. The restriction was to begin in July. Hanoi will now roll out the low-emission zone in three phases. This year will see public awareness efforts followed by restrictions on commercial motorcycles in 2027 and a ban on substandard gas-powered bikes starting in 2028. Japan and South American economic bloc Mercosur are set to begin negotiations aimed at reaching an Economic Partnership Agreement, or EPA. Japanese Prime Minister Takaichi Sanae and Brazilian President Luiz Inácio Lula da Silva agreed on the issue when they met in France on Tuesday. Japan hopes to expand its exports of automobiles, auto-related parts, and farm, forestry, and fishery products to the five-nation bloc. We are broadcasting from NHK in Tokyo.
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5: CBC News, The World This Hour. I'm Neil Herland. NATO defense ministers are meeting in Brussels today. David McGuinty is Canada's defense minister. He spoke with reporters this morning and boasted that Canada is finally pulling its weight in the alliance.
6: Canada's particularly pleased to be here for the first time after meeting its 2% GDP target. Actually over 2%, and we're well on track for our 3.5% target, putting together the plans necessary to meet that target and, of course, the 5% target by 2035.
5: Canada's defense minister also says it's time to start talking about ending the war in Ukraine because too many people are dying. The Alberta government is giving a one-time cash payment to taxpayers to help with the rising cost of living. But as Julia Wong reports, the $100 a person payment is raising some eyebrows.
7: How did life get this expensive?
8: Affordability on the mind of Alberta Premier Danielle Smith as her government announces a rebate.

0: to decide. Julia Wong, CBC News, Edmonton.
1: 9 years ago, former U.S. President Barack Obama left the White House. Today, his presidential center opens in Chicago with a star-studded ceremony. But as Magda Garbasalase reports, don't expect the current president to show up.
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3: It's a legacy-making milestone for Barack and Michelle Obama. The Obama Presidential Center opens today with a star-studded celebration.
4: You are beautiful.
3: Christina Aguilera, Bruce Springsteen, and John Legend are just some of the big acts set to take the stage. But one notable figure won't be at the event, President Donald Trump. Trump, who has criticized the Obama Project, has faced some hits to his own ambitions lately. Hoda Harrington is an American history and politics lecturer at University College Cork in Ireland. She says when it comes to comparing Trump and the legacy of the Obamas,
5: they have high cultural legitimacy. I don't think that is something that we can say about the Trumps.
3: Magda Gebrselassie, CBC News, Toronto.
1: It's been nearly a year since wildfire ravaged Newfoundland's Conception Bay North. Now people are rebuilding. Laura Howells reports.
6: Fires consumed more than 200 homes in this area last year, burning over 10,000 hectares, rare destruction for this province, leaving tree skeletons and blackened ground. But now, construction also dots the landscape.
7: So there's a lot of houses being built here right now.
6: Mark Plowman is deputy mayor for a town in the region.
7: It's some relief because some of them have been living in, other accommodations or trailers, since the fire.
6: But not everyone can rebuild.
7: People who didn't have insurance still, looking for how they might be able to return to the community.
6: Jo Hogan hopes her new house is ready soon, but it doesn't get her old life back. Fire forced family to move farther away.
8: I feel like I lost my daughter and my children.
6: She's nervous about the coming fire season, but looks forward to simple pleasures.
9: I just can't wait to go home and go to bed.
6: Laura Howells, CBC News, Conception Bay North.
1: Team Canada is back on the pitch at the World Cup today with Canada playing Qatar in Vancouver. Last week, Canada tied Bosnia in its first game. And that is your World This Hour. For CBC News, I'm Neil Herland.
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11: I'm El Amin Abdul Mahmoud, and this is Commotion. The Griffin Poetry Prize has been the most prestigious poetry prize in Canada for a long time. But for the past couple of years, the conversation was maybe less about the winners and the actual poetry, and more about a controversial decision to eliminate a prize that was only open to Canadians and create one big prize open to poets from anywhere in the world. Well, they have now reversed course. They brought back the Canadian Poetry Prize, worth $65,000, and kept the International Griffin Poetry Prize, that is worth twice that. Scott Griffin founded the prize back in 2001. He's been at its helm ever since. He's with me right here in studio. Good morning, Scott. Thank you for being here.
12: Nice to be here.
11: Yes, of course. Listen, I want to start with this most recent development, the decision to go back to the way that the Griffin Poetry was originally structured, right? One prize for a Canadian poet, and then another one open to everybody. Why did you make that decision?
12: Well, I have to take you back to the beginning, which was 26 years ago. And we established this prize with the following priorities. First, it had to focus on poetry. Poetry, which had really disappeared, basically, in Canada. It was no longer taught in the schools. And we decided that it had to come in and be equal to, if not more important, than fiction and nonfiction.
11: Right.
12: So the emphasis was on poetry. The second thing was it had to be international. And if it was international, then it had to include translations. And people warned us, don't go there. You can never compare poetry, the original, to the translation. So all of that was led to the fact that really Canadians weren't known as poets in the international scene. So we thought we should have this Canadian prize as well. But then after

0: after 22 years, we began to get some churn on that poetry prize. We had five poets, Canadian poets, who were on the shortlist two and three times. Yeah. We had a couple of poets who had won, several poets who had won more than once on that thing. So that led to the decision to have one big prize, yeah, which include Canadians, of course. But and we thought we were providing an opportunity, yeah, to Canadians to now be on the international stage with other countries.
1: Right.
0: But I think we were a little tone deaf in the sense that the Canadian poetry community, yeah, saw that as a loss, not as an opportunity.
1: Right.
0: And so even though a Canadian won the big prize 2 years ago, and we had a couple of Canadians who were on the short list and, yeah, whatnot. So I felt that, you know, we can't have a big prize that's inviting everybody in the world to compete.
1: Sure.
0: And not have the Canadian community behind us and feel good about this prize.
1: The cost of it being that community was frustrated by the,
0: yeah,
1: change.
0: Well, they felt it was a loss.
1: Right.
0: Okay.
1: Yeah.
0: And so they pushed back on this, saying, yeah, you know, well, we've lost our prize. We're no longer interested, which didn't make sense for us. And so
1: I want to go back to that framing that you said about this being an opportunity when the changes were happening.
0: Yeah.
1: So in 2022, you did an interview with Marshall Lederman in the Globe and Mail, in which you said that by eliminating this Canada-only prize, that you were communicating the belief that Canadian poets can hold their own. Even with the change, they've changed back. Do you,
0: right,
1: still feel that way? Do you still feel that is the case?
0: Yes, I do. I mean, in the first 3 years, a Canadian won one of those years.
1: Yeah.
0: So, and we have some great poets, but it's still, it's important to have the poetry community feeling good about this prize.
1: Yeah, it's meant to serve them.
0: Yeah.
1: Well,
0: that was the third priority. The first was poetry.
1: Yeah. Yes.
0: Second was international.
1: Yeah.
0: And the third was, hey, and we just assumed the poetry community would be, yeah, happy with this.
1: Well, I'll tell you what has changed since 2022, Scott. It's like one of the big changes is we've never had this many conversations about Canadian sovereignty in this country,
0: yeah,
1: up until the past couple of years.
0: Yeah.
1: That's obviously been a pretty significant change. Does that change how you think about the role of this prize?
0: Well, not really, because I think poetry should be above the fray of politics, national boundaries. I mean, poetry, yeah, is universal,
1: mm-hmm,
0: and it's basically the essence of language,
1: mm,
0: and all languages.
1: Yeah.
0: Basically, poetry exists in all languages, and so, you know, bringing it down to whether Canadians are happy with the U.S. or with, you know, that's not really where I'm from.
1: If you feel like it's getting too in the weeds.
0: Yeah.
1: Yeah. I mean, it's a little bit awkward to quote you to yourself, and I'm going to do it. But, yeah, around the time that you launched the prize, more than two decades ago, you said, poetry speaks to the soul of a nation and its people. And these days, at least in North America, it seems to me there is precious little that addresses the soul. When you think about that statement now, 25, yeah, years later, does that still feel true to you?
0: Yeah, but it applies to all nations,
1: yeah,
0: not just our nation,
1: yeah,
0: versus that nation.
1: Yeah.
0: So, yeah.
1: Which I guess like that's why you feel the need this to say, you know, poetry can't get too involved in the specific politics of a place.
0: Yeah. I mean, politics enters everything, let's face it.
1: Of course.
0: But we were trying to raise the profile of poetry.
1: Yeah.
0: And that, you know, plays into the fact that we also have this, poetry and voice for the students.
1: Yeah.
0: So we were trying to address all parts of society,
1: yeah,
0: the young students, and this year we had 10,000 students learn a poem,
1: yeah,
0: and over 2,000 schools in Canada, bilingual.
1: Mm-hmm.
0: And then we have the first Canadian Book Prize. Mm-hmm.

0: So that's the, you know, intermediate.
1: Yeah.
0: And then we have the Lifetime Achievement Prize.
1: Yeah.
0: So it's addressing all stages of a poet's life.
1: Yeah.
0: And we have now a Canadian prize. So, you know, pretty much cover the whole gambit.
1: I want to play you a clip here. So the Irish poet and Nobel Prize winner, Seamus Heaney, came to Canada to accept that Lifetime Achievement Award, the Griffin's Lifetime Recognition Award. That was back in 2012. The day after, he was on the show As It Happens, and here's what he told Rick McInnes Ray.
2: You've received awards, degrees from around the world. How does it feel to receive this one?
3: Well, this one is, I think, special because of the passion of the individuals involved. Scott and Christine are the Griffins personally have made an immense contribution. It gives a verity to it, I tell you.
1: That's Seamus Heaney saying a verity to it, a verity to this prize. For people who might not know, the Griffin Prize, privately funded by you. You're the person who funds this thing. It's not like the Giller Prize, for example, which is done with the help of a corporate sponsor, or the Governor General's Literary Awards, which are depend on public funding. Why do you continue to do it? Why do you continue to fund poetry out of your own pocket?
0: Well, we grew up with poetry in the family.
1: Yeah.
0: My father used to recite it after dinner. And he had a rather perverse sense of humor. Whenever we committed a misdemeanor, he made us memorize a poem and recite it to the family before dinner.
1: That was the consequence.
0: And I was growing up back then what you would describe as a difficult child. So I learned a lot of poetry.
1: Yeah.
0: And one day, and he said, you know, you can choose your own poem. It has to be more than a few lines, of course. Being contrary, I decided, I'm going to find some poetry that he doesn't know.
1: Mm.
0: And he had basically stopped at Eliot and Pound, so I went on to E. E. Cummings and Dylan Thomas and other, you know, Thurling Getty. And, I recited a poem by E. E. Cummings about the Depression, and he had lived through the Depression. And I saw his eyes looked at me, and he was really touched by this poem. And I could see he said, well, maybe this boy isn't so bad after all, you know? And it was a moment where he recognized and I recognized and was a real bonding.
1: Yeah, there was a real connection there. Yeah. I should say that, like, some of the criticism after you decided to combine the two prizes for a little while there, the criticism obviously was quite personal because it's kind of directed at you. How does that affect you, Scott?
0: Oh, well, you know, I'm 80, almost 88.
1: Yeah.
0: You know,
1: that doesn't mean you're impervious. Come on.
0: Yeah. It didn't bother me. I mean, it bothered me that they didn't like it, but not personally.
1: I want to play you. I want to move on now. Talk about your hopes for the thing that poetry can do in the world. And so in 1943, the Royal Air Force airdropped little booklets over occupied France, which included Paul Éluard's poem, Liberté. Here's the journalist Xavier Donzelli, who was interviewed by Neil Sandel for a recent Ideas episode.
4: They used planes just like they were bombing the country, but no, they were not bombing anyone. They were just bombing people with literature, words, and poems.
1: Bombing people with literature, words, and poems. Listen to that. What occurs to you about our present-day context? Can you imagine the Canadian poetry having that power now?
0: I think poetry has incredible power, particularly if a country's under, under pressure for all kinds of reasons.
1: Yeah.
0: And we had the Lifetime Recognition poet this year, Zurita. He was tortured in the Pinochet junta. And he, incredible torture. And he's written a line of poetry that is 1 kilometer long, embedded in the rock of the Atacama Desert, which is in Chile. And so poetry has infinite dimensions, infinite

0: infinite touches to the soul, infinite touches to humanity.
1: Yeah.
0: That's why it is so, that's why I call it the essence of language.
1: Mm.
0: And so, you know, it, I think, yes, it has tremendous potential.
1: When you look at this moment now, what do you think needs to happen within this complex ecosystem that Canadian poetry lives in? If poetry is going to do that work that you're talking about, the work that you believe it can do, what's the thing that needs to shift, do you think?
0: Well, I would like to say that the poetry in voice, the children's recitation,
1: yeah,
0: which is in over 2,000 schools now, that will be the future readership of poetry,
1: mm,
0: and create some poets. But readership is important because poets, like all artists, need an audience.
1: Mm-hmm.
0: And these days, there's not a lot of people buying poetry,
1: yeah,
0: fewer people reading it,
1: yeah,
0: and virtually nobody reciting it.
1: Mm-hmm.
0: So, you know, I think this poetry and voice children's thing is just as important as the poetry prize.
1: Mm-hmm.
0: And for that reason, it will provide a readership.
1: There's virtually nobody reciting it. I'm not saying that you committed any misdemeanor here, but would you recite a few words, a few lines that mean something to you to close us out? Anything that you want? Anything that comes to mind for you?
0: If I have made my lady intricate, imperfect, various things which chiefly wrong your eyes, frailer than most deep dreams are frail, songs less firm than your body's whitest song upon my mind, if I have failed to notice, then let the world say his most wise music stole nothing from death. You only will create who are so perfectly alive my shame. Lady, through whose profound and fragile lips the sweet, small, clumsy feet of April came into the ragged meadow of my soul.
1: Scott Griffin, without a single note, what poem was that?
0: E. Cummings.
1: Thank you so much for doing that. Thank you so much for coming in today. I really appreciate your time, Scott.
0: Okay.
1: That was
0: my pleasure.
1: Absolutely unbelievable. Scott Griffin is the founder of the Griffin Poetry Prize. For more on the recent changes to that prize, go to CBC Books. I'm Al-Amin Abdul Mahmoud, and this is Commotion. And we're going to switch gears now. Please stand for our second national anthem.

0: Look, I grew up with that, and most likely you did too. That is a classic theme for Hockey Night in Canada. Saturday nights are going to feel a little different for Canadians, and that's because it was just announced that starting next season, the CBC will no longer broadcast NHL games, and that includes Hockey Night in Canada. Simon Haupt is here, but he's got a tear in his eye to talk about the end of an era. Simon, it's good to see you, pal. How are you doing?
1: It's nice to see you. I'm sorry that we're meeting on this occasion. I feel like I've come to a funeral for a friend.
0: I was going to say, like, there we chatted a little bit earlier, and then the theme started to play, and then, like, there's a sadness over your eyes. So let's talk about how we got here, because Hockey Night in Canada has been airing on CBC for 74 years. It's gone now. What led to this moment, man?
1: I should say, you know, if you talk to the nice folks at CBC, they will tell you it's not totally gone. The Hockey Night in Canada brand itself will live on in some form, but you're absolutely right.
0: You don't seem to be buying it, which is okay. Yeah.
1: No comment on the nice folks at CBC.
0: Sure. What led to this moment?
1: What led to this? Yeah. I would say, in one word, I would say capitalism led to this moment.
0: Oh, yeah, that whole thing.
1: Yeah. Listen, you know, if you want to know how we got to this, I would say this goes back a good 10, 12 years. Mm. You'll recall back in 2013, Rogers Communications swept in and bought the national rights to the NHL.
0: How could I forget?
1: $5.2 billion for 12 years. Yeah. They were nice enough at the time to share some of those broadcasts with CBC, or more to the point, CBC was nice enough to open its airwaves, hand it over to Rogers, and they continued with the tradition of Hockey Night in Canada, at least on Saturday nights. Right? Yeah. Rogers continued with Sunday night hockey and Wednesday night hockey, but, you know, this tradition continued. But, you know, that was $5.2 billion 12 years ago, and then Rogers last year renewed its deal at the end of the 12-year term for another 12 years, and they paid $11 billion for another 12 years.

0: 12 years. So, you know, if you do the math, I don't know how you do the math, because that's about $900 million a year.
1: Oh, my God.
0: You're buying, you know, a few hundred hockey games. Yeah. I don't know how you, as they say, monetize that.
1: Yeah.
0: And it's hard to listen. Rogers needs to make money, and they feel that by putting the games on CBC, they're not going to make enough money, so they need to keep it all for themselves on their Sportsnet Plus service.
1: But this is really the end. Like, Hockey Night in Canada is not moving over from CBC to Sportsnet. That's not the thing that's happening.
0: That is not happening. No, CBC is not selling the brand. Correct.
1: Yeah. So what do you say to people who might think, you know what, who cares what channel their hockey's on, whether it's Sportsnet or CBC? They just want to watch the game. What do you say to those people?
0: Listen, I would say you just spent a good 15 minutes talking about the soul of our country expressed through poetry.
1: Yeah.
0: I would say even for non-hockey fans, there is something profound, or that has been over the last several decades, about the nation gathering. Even if you're not a hockey fan, you know, hockey would often be just on a Saturday night. You know, it was a punctuation. Yeah. It was the kind of momentary pause. It was our Sabbath for many of us.
1: It was.
0: Right?
1: Yeah.
0: And it was also, I mean, you know, pick your metaphor. It was the campfire around which we, you know, we all gathered.
1: Yeah.
0: And told stories about ourselves. This was who we are. You know, we were a rough and tumble nation, and we saw that expressed every Saturday night.
1: If there's a goal that everyone remembers, right? Like there's a way that hockey has become a metaphor through which a nation expresses itself, and maybe Hockey Night in Canada became the very symbol of that expression. Is that the cultural significance that this show holds? Is that like this idea of like it is a Sabbath of sorts? It is a Sabbath of sorts for a country, or at least it was for a really long time.
0: It was for a very long time. That's right. And then that did start to go away, frankly, when listen, we just played the old theme.
1: Yeah.
0: That went away in I think it was 2007, right?
1: Yeah.
0: Because CBC felt that they couldn't afford the rights that Dolores Claman, one of the composers, wanted. So Bell Canada at the time swept in, paid $2.5 million, bought the rights, and it moved to TSN. I don't know about you, but when I watch a hockey game on TSN and I hear that, I'm still uncomfortable.
1: Yeah.
0: Right? It's just, it's like, you know,
1: it
0: dad's gone
1: fit.
0: Off.
1: I can't go
0: and
1: like,
0: married,
1: something's not fit.
0: It just, you know, it's like, yeah, it's not the same.
1: That's the
0: thing.
1: Analogy you want to use. That's
0: well, listen, my parents are still together, so I. But it, you know, it's sad. It's like something doesn't, you know, is not right here.
1: Yeah.
0: So we've seen a kind of pulling apart of this institution bit by bit,
1: a parceling off, if you will.
0: Yes.
1: Yeah.
0: This is kind of the final death blow. Yeah.
1: I want to shift a little bit to talk about the show that is going to be filling Hockey Night in Canada's time slot. So right now it's an unnamed project. It's featuring, quote, Canadian athletes competing at home and at the biggest events around the world. What do you think CBC is trying to do with this new show?
0: Don't
1: mince your words. Don't hold back. Get in there.
0: Listen, 12 years ago when CBC lost the rights to the NHL, they made a declaration that, okay, we're out of pro sports. You know, you have to remember, it's not so far, so long ago that CBC broadcast the World Cup. Right? They used to have the Grey Cup. They used to be in the business of pro sports back before it was a real business.
1: Mm.
0: And they've signaled, understandably, because they're primarily supported by taxpayer dollars, that they can't play in that game. And also, they need to commit even more to nation building.
1: Yeah.
0: And by, so, you know, 12 years ago, they said, look, we're going to focus on amateur athletes, on Olympics, and bring these untold stories of the athletes that, you know, others are not covering.
1: Yeah.
0: And so that's what they've done. CBC Sports has done a great job of really covering the stories of our amateur athletes, bringing those to life. And obviously that finds the most powerful expression, the most obvious expression with the Olympics. But CBC is there day in and day out. And so this will be their weekly check-in on the amateur sector, the Olympic athletes, Paralympic athletes. Listen, it won't be live because I don't think a lot of international sports occurs.
1: Are perfectly timed for Hockey Night
0: again. For Saturday night, exactly.
1: Yeah, exactly.
0: You know, it'll be a highlights show and I guess we'll see.
1: In the joint statement, CBC and Sportsnet mentioned the Winter Olympics as a contributing factor. Do you think Canada's performance at Milano Cortina 2026 like played a role in making them go, you know what, there's something here to create this new series?

0: I think CBC knows that the Olympics and anything Olympic adjacent is the most dependable way to draw a mass audience for sports.
1: Yeah.
0: So, you know, Milano Cortina, you know, was not just seen on CBC. It was seen on, I mean, this is the other thing, you know, CBC, when it has the Olympic rights, it shares those with Sportsnet and TSN, Bell and Rogers.
1: Hmm.
0: And so it won't be doing that in this case, but I mean, they didn't need Milena Cortina to tell us, A, we love hockey, and B, we love the Olympics.
1: I mean, it's good to be reminded. I suppose, bringing it back to just hockey, is CBC losing Hockey Night in Canada a win for anybody?
0: I think it's personally, I think it's a loss for, you know, for all of us. I think it makes all of us poorer. We'll see whether it makes Rogers richer. It, you know, I don't understand the math. They apparently do. So good for them. But look, from now on, you will have to pay to watch something that, you know, is a part of the soul of the country.
1: I think that what I'm hearing in your voice, I've got like a minute left here. What I'm hearing in your voice is grief, right? Like, I think like atop all the other things, atop the fine reporting that you have done on top of all of this, there's also like, there's this note of grief of just going to be like, hey, remember what this thing gave us. Do you think that's what people are sort of feeling around this right now?
0: Look, you don't want to be trapped by nostalgia, but you do want to pay your respects to something that lives in all of us. You know, Hockey Night in Canada didn't just gather us all around, you know, on a Saturday night. It gave us the instant replay. It, you know, it gave us a whole lot of technical advancements. It was extraordinary in its time.
1: Yeah.
0: And I think it's important to pay respects to that.
1: Simon, it was really nice to have you here and also nice to grieve with you for a minute, you know? Really appreciate it.
0: Thank you for the mixed pleasure.
1: I hope you... That's actually how I want everyone to leave the show. Go like, hey, thanks for the mixed pleasure of being here. Really appreciate your time, man. Thanks again.
0: Good to see you.
1: Of course. Simon Haupt is a journalist covering sports and the business of sports over the Globe and Mail. He was right here in our Toronto studio. That is it for the show today. We'll be back tomorrow. And tomorrow we're going to talk about the New York Knicks because, you know, I don't know if you heard, but they won after 53-year wait. And there's a really strong cultural significance to that particular win. I'm really excited to have that conversation. In the meantime, I'm El Amin Abdul Mahmoud. This show is called Commotion. We'll be back tomorrow. See you then.
2: 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I'm Saroja Coelho. 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
3: 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I'm your host, Gavin Crawford. Today, we're listening to Episode 5 of Split Screen, The Bachelor of Buckingham Palace. It's about a 2014 British reality TV show, I Wanna Marry Harry. It was a bachelor-type dating show, except the bachelor in question was none other than Prince Harry. Well, at least that's what the contestants were told. In reality, the 12 women, who were all American, by the way, had been duped into dating a lookalike. So when it came time for the series finale, the contestants were in for a shock. This is episode 5, Not So Happily Ever After.
4: So, here we are, finally. Natalia and I are just about to start watching the last episode of the show. I'm not really sure how I feel about it. I mean, part of me is thinking, for the love of God, can this just be over already? But I'm also still dying to know whether the girls have actually fallen for it. If they have, how are they going to feel about Matt's big reveal? Will we actually see some heartbreak on screen? Or are they just going to shrug it off as if it's no big deal? After a bunch of eliminations, our three remaining finalists are Kelly, the producer's favourite, the one who's most convinced that she's just spent the last 7 weeks dating a prince.
5: Going home is not an option. I want to move to England tomorrow. Can't tolerate losing. I'm the only girl here for the right reason.
4: Karina, the contestant Matt went on the boat ride down the Thames with, the one he seems most attracted to.
6: Karina looks absolutely stunning and she's got a really sexy...

0: twinkle in her eyes.
1: And Kimberly, the contestant that we've been hearing from since episode one of this podcast.
0: I can never tell if you're interested or not.
2: No, that's
0: it. No, but I think you play it well because I'm intrigued.
1: With the finale underway, Kelly, Karina and Kimberly are summoned for one last meeting. It's late in the evening and the women sit across from each other in a small yellow panelled room. There are candelabras, ornate paintings on the walls and a grand fireplace framing the shot. The women exchange looks with one another. They're nervous.
3: What would you do to be with him?
4: I would do anything to be with him.
3: It's a terrifying feeling. She really is crazy about him.
1: The tension is palpable, almost unbearably so. At long last, Kingsley, the butler, arrives wearing a crisp white shirt, a black tie, and a very serious-looking morning suit. And with that, it's time.
5: Matt will make his final choice.
0: It's going to be a really tough decision.
5: And he will reveal his true identity.
1: As reality shows go, this final episode feels long. There's a lot of steps Matt has to go through before he can reveal his big secret. First, the contestants need to be whittled down from 3 to 2. With a nod from Kingsley, Kelly is the first to be called in for a private chat with Matt.
4: Like, I think that you're like the ultimate man. And I like everything about you.
0: I just want you to like me for who I am.
4: That's all that you've portrayed to me.
1: Given how invested Kelly's been throughout this whole thing, I'm practically watching through my fingers as Matt gets ready to break the news.
0: I just have to look at what's in front of me and make the gut instinct on the girls in front of me, and I think that's what's right for me. Mm-hmm. And my gut instinct naturally draws me to the other two girls.
4: I did not see that coming. That sucks so deeply.
1: I'm not going to lie, that was not as sensational as what you think could have happened. At this point, Matt is not going to be revealing his true identity to Kelly. That privilege is actually for the winning contestant only. With Matt's first elimination done, Kelly just calmly walks away. There's no hug, no tears, no sudden breakdown. It's almost anticlimactic. As endings go, it's a good one for Kelly. After how she's been portrayed in the show so far, in this moment, she walks away with her pride intact.
4: I've liked everything about him, and I don't know what else I could have done differently.
1: Now that Kelly's gone, it's a head-to-head between Kimberly and Karina. Matt has one final decision left to make. Who will he crown as his princess?
6: Hi. Ladies, you look wonderful.
7: Sir is waiting for you in the main garden.
1: In honour of the occasion, the producers decided to give the grounds a complete makeover. Somewhat inexplicably, given it's only September, the manor is decked out in a frosty winter wonderland theme. There's fur shrugs, fairy lights, and an absurd amount of fake snow everywhere. Karina, the girl from the Thames boating date, is first to be summoned for her private chat with Matt.
0: You stood out from the very start. And I think you're one in a million.
1: He does look like he's going to throw up.
0: And I've come to a decision after a huge amount of deliberation and thought.
1: Oh, Karina.
0: And I'm going to ask you to leave the estate.
1: Even without the twist revealed, it's absolutely cutting. She's devastated. Considering how close they've grown during the course of the show, Matt's decision surprises me. And it seems like it surprises Karina too.
8: That's a horrible feeling, to know that you were wrong all along. I, like, believed in something that was, like, just in my head.
1: Kimberly is the last one left standing, which means it's time for the moment we've all been waiting for.
0: I am not Prince Harry.
9: Oh, my God.
0: My name is Matthew.

0: I'm into a consultant. I'm not from any status, wealth, or title. Everything else you have seen is the real me, though. They've just been some small fabrication.
1: The words, quote-unquote, small fabrications, like the whole show, the constant gaslighting and every single stunt for every episode over the course of a whole series. But that, and the humiliation that you have now had, the fact that you could be put into this position where you believe that it was Prince Harry for so long in a competitive environment, trying to think that you are going for this guy's heart. Don't worry, small fabrication. Oh, Jesus. And there's an added twist.
2: But what even Matt doesn't know is if she accepts him for who he really is, they'll be rewarded with $250,000.
1: Ridiculous. I love just throwing in money.
0: Does it change anything for you?
1: I want to throw up. And with that, like a scene ripped straight out of a royal fairy tale, Matt and Kimberly ride off in a horse and carriage, a quarter of a mil richer, as fireworks light up the night sky. Okay, we get it, there's fireworks.
3: You still have a British accent, though.
0: This is exactly the same.
1: That finale was rubbish.
4: To reach the final that was also a surreal experience for me in and of itself. The finale, I think, was the biggest shock of all out of everything for me. I think, honestly, that was one of the most magical moments of my life. Who has a moment like that? You know, it really was something out of a fairy tale. It was so unexpected. And then you have this huge sense of relief that the process is over.
1: Kimberly may have been crowned the winner, but once filming wraps, it's not long before she and all the other contestants come crashing back to reality.
4: Karina and I went back to the hotel after that last episode. We were allowed to speak with each other at that point. And she told me, she's like, Kim, and we were laughing hysterically about this. She goes, I'll be honest. She goes, I was just really upset because I really thought that it was Prince Harry. She goes, now that I know it's just some guy, I'm not upset at all anymore.
1: After weeks of filming, countless dates, catfights and competition, the women are finally ready to come home. One by one, they're put on separate flights back to the States. They pack their bags, wave goodbye to Reading, and get ready for their return home. It isn't long, however, before the insanity of what they've just been through starts to sink in.
4: That was a very scary time, I think. I try to go along with my daily routine and get back to my life as best as I could.
1: There's a looming realization that now the shoot is over. The women's time at the Manor House is about to be broadcast in front of millions of people.
4: Until they actually announced that it was. A part of me didn't think that the show was actually going to be aired. You get these mixed emotions. You have your friends, your family, people that are really excited for you, but you're terrified to actually see the finished product.
1: Up until now, the women think they've been cast in a show called Dream Date. None of them knew the show's real title.
4: When I found out over the radio that it was called I Want to Marry Harry, I pulled over to the side of the road and I called my mom. I was like, oh my God, this is going to be terrible. The name of the show is horrible. It's going to be awful. They're saying all these horrible things about us.
1: Even before the first episode is released, public vitriol begins pouring out from both sides of the Atlantic. Just the trailer is enough to send people into a frenzy.
5: There were really mean people on social media and Twitter. So that part wasn't great. You know, no one wants to get hate mail.
1: Megan, who, as you know by now, isn't afraid to speak her mind, is cast as the villain of the show. She becomes a particular target of hateful comments.
5: I knew going into it, it wasn't going to be sunshine and ice cream, but that doesn't feel good.
1: Even though she's technically the winner, Kimberly isn't spared either.

0: However, none of the girls are.
1: You are getting a lot of comments from people saying, you know, this is so stupid. I can't wait to see these girls make a fool of themselves. They deserve all the heartbreak in the world.
0: What was your reaction to reading those comments?
1: I kind of expected the reaction to be to go in that direction, of course. I mean, I would have thought the exact same thing.
0: Of course, if you were chosen and cast on this show because you wanted to marry Harry, fine. But you weren't. You were cast on this because you just wanted to have a great dating experience and meet somebody nice.
1: Right. And you constantly feel like you're defending yourself about it and trying to explain to people at that time what I was feeling. I was still confused. And it was like, I didn't really know if it was him. I sometimes I did, sometimes I didn't. And people would ask, like, well, what do you mean? Like, it's hard to explain what that whole process was actually like. Understanding that is very difficult unless you've actually gone through it. And so I have over the years gotten a lot of questions about like the whole setup, the whole brainwashing process. And I do think a lot of it, some of it has to do with being young. We were all very young going on the show, very impressionable at the time. So there is that aspect of, I guess, being a little naive. And then there's the ethical question of, is it ethical to do this on a show to people?
0: Remember in a previous episode, we talked about duty of care, how production companies have a responsibility to take care of contestants during and after filming. It's probably obvious by this point, but actively choosing to conceal the title of the show from contestants, well, that in my mind feels like a pretty obvious violation of the producer's duty of care. Show titles change during the course of production from time to time, but as we heard from Danny in episode 2, the title for this show was the very first thing he had thought of. By naming the series I Wanna Marry Harry, producers are suggesting to viewers that Kimberly, Megan, and the rest of the contestants have chosen to audition specifically because they think they'll get a chance to meet a prince. In reality, the first time any of the girls suspect that they are dating a prince is when Matt touches down in his helicopter in episode 1.
2: Maybe this sounds like very like gullible and naive, but I didn't think they could lie to us. Like, I thought like that was like, something that you didn't do. Like, on reality TV.
0: I ask Megan if she feels like she's owed an apology by the producers. Given everything the women have been through, her answer surprises me.
2: I could see how other women felt betrayed and lied to by production. I kind of went into it as, like, this is the job. I'm here to experience these things, give a reaction, make great TV, and get out of here as unscathed as possible. So I kind of looked at it as a transactional relationship. I didn't take any of it personally.
0: As far as Megan is concerned, you make a devil's bargain when you sign up for a reality TV show. You have to go in with your eyes open, she says, because you're agreeing to take part in something knowing you won't have control over how the final product is packaged. I understand that. Megan is right. You do have to be careful when signing up for a reality TV competition. But even so, I think there's something about the way this show was marketed that meant that the women never really stood a chance against the public. And that's just not a gut feeling either. It's something I heard explicitly from one of the show's producers.
3: As we get further into the edit, into post-production, I think that the British sensibility of, oh, these American girls are so dumb. They believe this is Prince Harry. How could these girls be so gullible? That sort of led the way in terms of story and in terms of story structure.
0: That's Rebecca Eisen. Before working on I Wanna Marry Harry, she produced shows like The Bachelor and The Bachelorette. As far as Rebecca is concerned, the women never really stood a chance against the public. According to her, the way the show was structured and edited all but guaranteed they'd be a laughingstock.
3: We set out to make a fairy tale love story that had a little spice, had a little sass, but in the end had the potential to still be a fairy tale and still have a happy TV ending. And because

0: we spent so much time making fun of our cast members. It was difficult to fall in love with them and to root for them to either find love or find a connection. We could barely like them, let alone get invested in them and their stories.
1: As for whether the women ever really bought into the idea that Matt was a prince,
0: I just didn't remember them being so convinced. And period. I just didn't remember them being so convinced.
1: Look, I will be honest with you. When Rebecca said that in our interview, I truly had no idea how to process it. All this time I've been trying to think about whether the women really did believe Matt was Prince Harry. And now, one of the producers, one of the people literally making the show, says that even she doesn't think that any of them bought it. That seems wild. I mean, just how much reality was there really in his dating show? The women became a national laughingstock because everyone thought they'd fallen for this ridiculous deception. But now it seems, not even the producers felt like they'd been hoodwinked. So what were we laughing at after all? After I wrapped up my interview with Rebecca, Natalia and I sent out a bunch of emails and messages trying to find anyone else who'd actually worked on the show. Not Danny, not the contestants, people who were in the room whilst the filming was happening. It takes us months before we hear back from people, but eventually I get a response back from another producer, a guy called James Peters. After a few pleasantries, I tell James why I reached out to him. I tell him, one of the things I'm most interested in, the reason why I'm making this podcast in the first place, is to try to work out whether any of the girls actually believed they were dating a prince.
2: I think throughout filming, how well the central premise, the lie, the ruse was working sort of changed. Sometimes we thought, oh yeah, definitely. And then other times we think, oh, what if none of them believe it? And I think also this, the critique of, oh, silly Americans, says more about a British audience than it does about Americans.
1: I asked James what he means. Did he doubt that the women ever believed Matt was a prince? James explains it was his job to set up the dates. On one of these dates, Kimberly and two other contestants were taken to London for a day trip. Just as the day is wrapping up, Kimberly and the others are bundled into the back of a car, ready to be sent back to Reading.
2: And then they were in the back of a car, just waiting to get the queue to send them off. I sort of, you know, sighed, chilling out, turned round, and right behind me, next to where the car was parked, was a card shop. It's a sort of shops that sell tourist tat. And in the window facing the car, floor to ceiling, were loads of cardboard face masks with the eyes cut out of members of the royal family, including, obviously, what seemed like about 700 Prince Harry's. And I just remember thinking, oh my God! Sort of turning back round, trying to cover the car with my body in a sort of subtle, don't look this way, in between the card shop and the finalists, and sort of manically motioning to one of my colleagues to get the driver to sort of drive forward 20 feet away from this shop. Yeah, just ridiculously stressful. I remember at the end of the day saying to one of the execs, you know, oh my God, this happened. And they were a bit like, oh, don't worry about it.
1: This sighting risked having the whole house of cards come toppling down. But James is told, don't worry about it. So he just crosses his fingers and hopes no one has seen it. As I later find out, one of them had.
3: That was a big moment for me.
1: Here's Kimberly again, the winner of the show.
3: I think when I actually did see the mask, it was like it jolted me right back into reality. And it really just opened up my eyes to what was happening. And it was like, oh my God, that's what Prince Harry looks like. This guy is not Prince Harry. My jaw just like to the floor, because it was just such validation, you know, like thinking that you're going crazy this whole time. And that you're the stupid one. And just having that moment, I just felt so justified in all my questions and all my resistance to everything. And so when I got

0: back to the estate, they had one of the producers come into my room and she sat me down. And she was very clever. I give her so much credit. She said to me, "So I'm hearing that you saw some kind of a mask of Prince Harry's head with no eyeballs." So she spun it as if it were such a crazy, disturbing thing that I witnessed and made it sound as if, like, I wasn't well psychologically. And, you know, are you okay? You know, is this really getting to you? Have you not been sleeping well? And I knew at that moment what she was trying to do. So I didn't fight it. I didn't want her to think that I was going to go back and tell the other girls or that I was going to say something on camera or to Matt about it. And I just said, you know, yeah, you know, maybe that's what it was. Maybe I'm just really tired. And they're like, you know, he looks different. I think the authority bubble burst just a little bit at that point. I just thought, like, okay, they're grasping at straws here. They know I'm onto them now. And it felt kind of good to regain that power back. And it's like you're on the same page now. It's like, okay, I'll keep this little secret. I won't say anything. But just letting you know, I know.
1: It seems like this whole show was a fabrication. Everyone from the producers to the contestants was just playing along. But once I Wanna Marry Harry was released, none of that really mattered anymore. The women got judged as if they really did believe that they were dating a prince. That's what we were told, and none of us questioned it. So what does this all mean? What does this story say about us, about reality TV, and the way that we consume it?
2: 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Their team includes Natalia Rodriguez, Ivor Manley, Winnie Simon, Thomas Curry, and Matt Willis. 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
3: CBC News, The World This Hour. I'm Pat Philpott. The U.S. and Iran have signed their peace framework, with authorities in Switzerland saying the next stage of talks will begin there tomorrow. Among other things, the Memorandum of Understanding calls for the full resumption of maritime traffic through the Strait of Hormuz and the end of the war on all fronts, including Lebanon. The CBC's Crystal Gamansing has more from northern Israel.
4: This was not easy, I can tell you.
5: U.S. President Donald Trump signed the 14-point Memorandum of Understanding ending the war with Iran yesterday in France after the G7 gathering. He called it a major win. Iran's top negotiator, Mohammed Bakr Ghalibaf, called it a failure for the U.S. A senior Israeli official told Reuters there have been, quote, stubborn negotiations with the U.S. on the issue of continuing its deployment of troops in southern Lebanon. Yesterday, one Israeli soldier was killed, seven others wounded. The soldiers were walking near the Litani River when there was an explosion. Israel launched multiple strikes on Lebanon. It claims to be targeting sites used by the Iran-backed militia Hezbollah, flattening Lebanese communities in the south in the process. Crystal Gamansing, CBC News, Shlomi, in northern Israel.
3: Trump's deal with Iran is facing criticism in Washington, including from the president's own party. Senator Bill Cassidy of Louisiana posted on social media calling the agreement the worst foreign policy blunder in decades. Across the aisle, Democratic Senate Minority Leader Chuck Schumer slammed the deal.
6: We are worse off than we were when the war started. The Strait of Hormuz under greater Iranian control now than then. No guarantees in any way on

0: It will be designed to ensure that NATO is moving fast and irreversibly toward Europe leading, stepping up to take primary responsibility for the defense of Europe, stepping up to ensure our forces are postured for America's global needs.
1: Hegseth is also lashing out at NATO colleagues for not providing the U.S. enough support for its war on Iran. Here at home, the Alberta government is giving residents a one-time cash payment to help with the cost of living. But as Julia Wong reports, the $100 a month, rather $100 a person program is drawing some skepticism.
2: How did life get this expensive?
3: Affordability on the mind of Alberta Premier Danielle Smith as her government announces a rebate program that will put $100 into the wallets of nearly 3.4 million Albertans 18 and older. The province has seen a windfall from soaring oil prices, and Smith explains the new rebate replaces a fuel tax relief
2: and
3: program.
2: And so they would have paid on average $65 in taxes over the past quarter, and so it's $35 more than they would have got.
3: University of Calgary economist Trevor Toombs says the rebate makes sense.
4: The size of the rebate is pretty well calibrated to the size of the financial hit that the average Albertan has experienced.
3: But a payout of this size could blow back on Smith, according to Brendan Boyd, a political science professor at McEwen University.
5: You open yourself up to the criticism of, well, this isn't going to make any difference.
3: Whether it does or not will be up to Albertans to decide. Julia Wong, CBC News, Edmonton.
1: A funeral is being held today in Mississauga for 29-year-old Constable Tarun Bali. The Ontario Provincial Police officer was killed on the job last week. He was hit by a car in the town of Hearst in the north of the province. The driver has been charged with first-degree murder. That's your World This Hour. For CBC News, I'm Pat Philpott.
6: 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I'm Saroja Coelho. Next, from the BBC, People Fixing the World.
7: Every year, around 5 million people are bitten by snakes. Hundreds of thousands are left with life-changing injuries, and unfortunately, many of them die. So today we'll meet the snake man of Nepal and a scientist in Malaysia as we hear about ways to prevent and treat snake bites.
8: We want to see zero snake bite death, and once there is no death at all because of snake bite, we'll celebrate the that day. We want everyone to be snake protector.
7: From the BBC World Service, I'm Myra Anubi, and this is People Fixing the World. What would you do if you came face to face with a snake? Would you run, scream, maybe attack it? The first few moments are really important. One wrong decision could mean you get bitten, and some snake bites can cause paralysis, and in some serious cases, death. In 2017, the World Health Organization added snake bite to its list of neglected tropical diseases, putting it in the same category as rabies and dengue fever. And the people worst affected tend to be among the poorest in the world, farmers and laborers living and working alongside snakes in the tropical regions across sub-Saharan Africa and Asia. For instance, Nepal is home to around 90 species of snake, including venomous ones. 40,000 people are bitten every year, with anything between 1,000 to 3,000 fatalities annually. But get this, a lot of snake bite incidents are actually preventable. It's something that one man in Nepal has been trying for a long time to build awareness of. Dev Narayan Mandal has a simple but creative way of getting communities to change the way they respond when a snake turns up in their village. We sent our reporter, Craig Langren, to the very south of the country, close to the border with India, a region called Terai, to meet the snake man and see his work in action.
9: I'm sitting outside with Dev in a small village just a few miles from Janakpur, which is famous for being the birthplace of the Hindu goddess Sita. We're sat on a small table in front of some traditional wooden buildings which comprise Dev's office. It's hot here. And it's humid too, the perfect habitat for snakes. Dev grew up in this part of the country, but left as a teenager to work in wildlife conservation in India. But he kept hearing the same news again and again from back home.
8: Every day that one person died in that village,

0: I knew that if I leave my job and come back to my village and I start working on the ground, spreading all my information, I can save people dying from snake bite.
1: So in 2012, Dev decided it was finally time to come home. He set up an organisation called Mithila Wildlife Trust, and his initial plan was simple. Working alone, he'd go village to village, talking to people about snakes. However, it turned out that nobody wanted to listen, so he decided to change his approach.
0: I personally started rescuing snake because I had experienced that when I am rescuing snake, there is always 50 to 100 people standing around. And then I changed my strategy. So instead of walking through the villages and begging everyone to listen, I started rescuing snake. Mm-hmm. And when I was going to rescue snakes, they were already gathering. So I was rescuing snake, keeping snake in center, mm-hmm. and then explaining all my information. So it was easier for me to do awareness program. So my main motto was awareness program.
1: And that's the insight at the heart of everything Dev does. The snake rescues aren't just about removing a dangerous animal. They're a way into starting a conversation. Each rescue draws a crowd, and each crowd becomes a classroom. Literally, as we were sat here chatting, a call came in on WhatsApp to the snake rescue hotline, and apparently there's been a sighting of what looks like a venomous snake inside somebody's house. So we're about to jump in the car and head down there. Before we leave, Dev quickly shows me the kit he's going to pack to take with us.
2: Oh, yeah, so this is what you've got in your hand. These long gloves that look like they'd go up to the elbow.
0: Snake bag, and this is a rescue hook.
2: Right,
0: snake
2: okay. Hook. It looks a bit like, Captain Hook.
0: Yeah, yes.
2: I wouldn't want to be on the end of that.
0: Yes.
1: After about 45 minutes or so, we reach the village. Biswajit, the young guy who made the call, pulls up on a motorbike and leads us down a narrow alleyway towards his house.
0: Okay, let's go get down and see the rescue.
3: I was with my mom and sister. We were very frightened when we saw the snake. We had the number for Dev, so we called and spoke to him.
1: The snake's been spotted under a large wooden cabinet in the courtyard. Dev's lead catcher, Subodh, a quiet, experienced guy who's been working with Dev for years, starts carefully digging through rubble and debris, trying to find it.
2: Just standing right at the back of the crowd that's gathered as they're just trying to pry up this large slab of concrete to see if the snake's under there. Standing as far back as I can, but even here it's mildly terrifying, to be honest. Not the best with snakes. Probably not the best person to be doing this story, but there you go.
1: And then Subodh holds something up.
4: Nepali name, Todia Sarpa.
5: Non-venomous snake, keelback. Nepali name, Todia Sarpa. This is a non-venomous water snake. We'll release it back near water.
2: The snake he's pulled out looks like a large grey worm, to be honest. It's absolutely tiny. He's just letting it crawl all over his hand. So there they are, right at the bottom of this silver bin. Six of them.
1: While Subodh rescues the snakes, Dev is already working the crowd, handing out posters and talking to the 30-odd villagers gathered around.
0: We have poster including all the venomous and non-venomous snakes. So I taught them how to take reference of this poster and identify whether it is venomous or non-venomous snakes.
1: But it's not safe for these snakes to go back into the pond behind the house. Too many people have seen them now. So we drive to a quiet wetland nearby.
0: We try to maintain the distance between rescue and release, and if you release in the same pond, someone will go and kill the snake.
2: Right, okay.
0: So now

0: as you can see, no one is here. So no one even come to know whether we have released here or not. And before anyone see the snake, it will already slither and hide in the grass.
1: The snakes are being gently tipped back into the water. And there they go, they're just floating off in the water there, swimming away.
2: While we're driving back, another call comes in on the hotline. Dev tells me they usually get two or three calls every day. This time, someone's reporting a python up a tree on a farm about an hour or so north from where we are. The light's fading by the time we arrive. As with the first call out, the snake catcher's arrival draws a crowd.
1: Even from here, I can see a massive beige-coloured snake sort of lying down lazily on one of the long branches of this tree that's sort of leaning out across the path in front of us.
0: That's Burmese python. In photo, it was looking very bigger. Mm-hmm. Now it's very small in size, and we are going to take it out from this farm and release straight away in the forest.
1: So they're just trying to slowly, gently coax the snake down off its comfortable perch and through the plastic funnel and into the black bag. Oh, there it is, and he's got it in his hand. It's wriggling around a little bit. and there we go. Bit of a wriggle, but in it goes eventually. It's gone relatively quietly, actually. I was expecting a bit more drama, to be honest.
2: It turns out that this is just a baby, not a danger to anyone, but the farm workers are frightened. Without Dev's team, this snake would have almost certainly been killed, and the farm workers would have been at greater risk of being bitten. Dev has trained up a network of almost 40 rescuers spread across more than 300 villages. But these rescues are only one part of what Dev does. The other half is education, running workshops in the villages, teaching people how to identify snakes and what to do if they're bitten. We jump in the car and drive over to one. On the way, I ask Dev about safety. In 14 years, has anyone on his team ever been bitten?
0: We have rescued more than 10,000 snakes throughout Nepal now. And there is not even a single bite. Like, we are 100% dedicated, and like we are 100% focused on the snakes.
1: So we've just driven for about 45 minutes and we're at a school in a small village. It's about 7 o'clock, so it's just got dark, but the school playground is still full of children as well as adults.
2: It feels like the whole village has turned out. People are sitting around in plastic chairs in the school courtyard. And there's a faint smell of wood smoke drifting in from the nearby houses.
1: Everyone seems pretty excited. And there we go. A picture of a king cobra has popped up on the makeshift projector screen.
2: Dev plugs in the projector and starts running through pictures of local snakes. What's venomous? What's not? And crucially, what to do if you're bitten. And then he plays a video. It tells the story of a young man who gets bitten by a snake. His family take him to a faith healer instead of the hospital. By the time they eventually do get him to a doctor, it's too late. He dies. But if they'd brought him in just a little bit earlier, his life could have been saved. And that's the message Dev is trying to get across. In this part of Nepal, a snake bite isn't always treated as a medical emergency. It's treated as a spiritual curse. So the first instinct isn't always to rush to hospital. It's to call a priest. And that costs time.
0: 42% cases directly go to traditional faith healers and waste their first important hour in snake bite cases. First hour is known as golden hour.
2: After the workshop, I speak to one of the villagers, a softly spoken middle-aged man called Ram Yadav.
3: Alert today.

0: that if you delay getting treatment, it can lead to death. Now we have awareness, and we know we should take the patient to hospital immediately to get treatment. Before, people used to kill the snake first, but now we have understood we should not kill them.
1: So Craig Langren, who brought us that report, has since slithered into the studio. Craig, I'm happy that you didn't come with a snake. Usually I know you bring back stuff from your trip.
2: There's no way you would have caught me with a snake, Myra. I'm absolutely terrified of them. You know, when I was on that first call out and six snakes were pulled out of somebody's courtyard, I was hiding right at the back of the crowd. So no need to worry about that.
1: I mean, the other thing that really struck me really about this project is it's not just about protecting the people. It's actually about rescuing snakes.
2: Yeah, that's a really important part of it. You know, so the vast majority of the snakes Dev's team rescue are completely harmless. But without that rescue service, they'd be killed out of fear. But snakes play a vital role in the ecosystem. They keep rodent populations down, and that in turn protects crops. So protecting snakes actually protects food supplies too.
1: And Dev, you know, Nepal's snake man, he speaks so fondly of these creatures. He says that deaths have dropped, which is quite impressive, the stats that he gives. But these are his numbers, right?
2: Yes, they are, Myra. So Dev told me that he and his team physically visit every snake bite treatment centre and every faith healer across the district. And what they found is that the mortality rate in their areas dropped from, say, around 11% to basically zero. But it's worth pointing out that these aren't peer-reviewed statistics. It's community-collected data. And if you go to the official government figures, they tell a slightly different story. So Dev says that the government records around 200 snake bite deaths a year in Nepal, whereas his data suggests the real number might be closer to 3,000.
1: That is a massive gap between 200 and 3,000. Why is that the case?
2: According to Dev, it's because lots of snake bite victims in the region never even make it to hospital in the first place. So they either die at home or at a faith healer's place. And those deaths often aren't recorded. So you end up with this massive gap in the data.
1: I mean, though, it's clear that the people you spoke to seem to be more aware. The fact that they called Dev instead of killing the snakes says that some change is happening. This is People Fixing the World from the BBC World Service with me, Myra Anubi. Today, we're talking about ways to prevent the risk of snake bites. I've still got our reporter, Craig Langren. And Craig, I'm wondering, I mean, avoiding the snake bites is one thing, but there's also a problem after you've been bitten.
2: Yeah, often in remote places, it can just take ages and ages to get people to the hospital. And then even if someone does get to the hospital in time, there's another problem. Often, doctors simply don't know which snake bit the patient, and that makes choosing the right treatment a guessing game at best, which can sometimes be the difference between life and death.
1: And it's a shame because, as we were saying earlier, death by snake bites in many cases can be prevented. But Craig, we're all about solutions here, and you've come across something else that could help.
2: Yes, this time in Malaysia. I went to a lab in the capital, Kuala Lumpur, where a researcher thinks he's found a clever way to take the guesswork out of treatment. Here at Monash University, Dr. Shafiq Asnawi is showing me around his lab. It's a cool clinical room with long grey benches, syringes, pipettes, and, in a small cabinet to one side, some tiny jars. I head over and pick one up.
3: You can touch it, but now it's safe, yeah?
2: I really shouldn't shake it around like that.
3: it should be all right. It's tightly kept.
2: What I'm holding here is dried snake venom. Liquid venom extracted from a snake's fangs that's been freeze-dried into crystals or powder. This one just looks like a few grains of sand at the bottom of the jar. It looks like little yellowish crystals.
3: Yep, correct. Yeah. But it's still deadly enough.
2: Yeah. Even in this form, if you're not careful, this stuff can kill you, which is why this cabinet stays locked.
3: The venom originally would come in liquid form, so it's almost like a modified saliva of a snake itself, right? So we freeze it, we put it inside the freeze dryer, and then it would turn out to be that crystal grains that you see just now.
2: It's literally killer saliva.
3: Yeah, exactly. For sure.
2: So that's what Shafiq works with. But the problem he's trying to solve is this. Current antivenoms are species specific.

0: Traditionally, they're made by injecting a small, non-lethal dose of venom into an animal, usually a horse. And over time, the horse develops antibodies against that particular venom. You then extract the blood, purify those antibodies, and that becomes the antivenom. It works, but only against the specific snake you started with. In Malaysia alone, there are more than 30 different venomous species, and across Southeast Asia, there could be hundreds. And when a patient arrives at hospital, they might be unconscious, they might not know which snake bit them, and the doctor has to make a best guess. And if they get it wrong, it's not just that the antivenom doesn't work, it can actually make things worse.
1: If you got bitten by a pit viper and the doctor administers cobra antivenom, so it might not be effective in neutralizing the toxins, you would have a lot of allergy reactions.
0: An antivenom that works against lots of different species would mean that doctors don't need to know which snake bit the patient before they start treating them. So how exactly is Shafiq trying to solve this? Well, his approach starts with a simple question. Instead of trying to identify which snake bit the patient, what if you could make an antivenom that targets the things most snake venoms have in common? His team have been breaking down the venom of different species, protein by protein, looking for shared toxic molecules. And the tool they use for that sits in a small, freezing cold room across the corridor from the lab. There are two machines in here. The first is a liquid chromatography machine. It's separating the venom into its individual proteins. The spectrometer is taking those separated proteins and breaking them down even further, turning liquid into gas and sorting the molecules by size and by weight.
2: It's almost like a fingerprint for that particular molecule itself.
0: And what they found is that venoms from completely different species share a lot of the same toxic proteins. The same dangerous molecules keep turning up again and again and again in snakes that aren't even closely related. So the idea is if you can identify those shared toxins, you can develop antibodies that target what most venoms have in common, rather than making a separate antivenom for every single species. And the early results are promising. Shafiq's team tested their approach on mice using venom from six different snake species, including cobras, king cobras, and pit vipers.
1: We managed to show very high survival rates across all of our test subjects. Our antibody can actually cover both neurotoxic and the hemotoxic snakes, so basically vipers and cobras. So this is the start of, I call it, a universal antibody approach.
0: So in simple terms, they've made an antibody that works against both main types of deadly snake venom, the kind that attacks your central nervous system and the kind that causes uncontrolled bleeding. Now, it's important to point out that Shafiq's not the only scientist chasing a broader antivenom, but he's confident that his approach could be the one that works.
1: We want to reduce the guesswork. We want to make sure that if a hospital stocked in an antivenom, it's just one type of antivenom, and hopefully it can be produced at maybe at a cheaper price, so that every hospital, especially those countries that are in need of antivenoms, have access to it.
3: So, Craig, how far away is this from actually being used in a hospital?
0: Shafiq was pretty upfront about this with me. He thinks it could be years, perhaps even up to a decade. The thing is, there's still a lot of testing to do, clinical trials, and it gets expensive quickly. And it probably won't cover every snake species on every continent on the planet, but it could cover the most common ones in a given region, which would be a massive step forward.
3: I wonder, are there like snakes whose venom is just too different for this to work on?
0: Quite possibly, yes. And that's one of the main challenges here. Venom varies a lot. So even the same species of snake can have different venom depending on where it lives, what it eats, what the climate is like in that particular region. So there's a lot more profiling to do. But the early results are encouraging. And I think what's exciting here is that Shafiq's trying to create a blueprint that other researchers in other countries could adapt for their own region too.
3: The kind of thing we like to hear on the programme. Thank you, Craig.
0: Thanks, Myra.
3: From solutions to snake bites to stopping human trafficking. Next week, we're in Nepal again and other parts of the world hearing about many ways that we can make our world a better place. Until then, I'm Myra. And

0: Ruby, and thanks for listening. That was People Fixing the World, and this is CBC Radio 1. Now, from Australia's Radio National, this is What the Duck, a show that explores some of the most unusual elements of our natural world.
1: Look, as far as sexual reproduction without any sex goes, the most famous of all products of misconception is Jesus.
2: There are four accounts of the life of Jesus in the Christian New Testament.
1: And this is Dr. Meredith Lake, the host of Soul Search on ABC Radio National, a historian who has looked in depth at the Bible and all its ins and outs.
2: One of them, the Gospel of Matthew, that one does give you a little bit. It quotes an older text from the Jewish scriptures, it's complicated, written hundreds of years before the birth of Jesus, that talks about a virgin giving birth to a son. But the people who read the original text didn't think it was about Jesus.
1: Not unless they could see into the future, I suppose.
2: And he talks about how Mary was pledged to be married to Joseph, but before they came together, she was found to be pregnant, quote, through the Holy Spirit. So that's Matthew's gospel.
1: And the Christian Bible isn't the only place chock-a-block full of interesting stories about immaculate conceptions and special extracurricular circumstances. There's Romulus and Remus, Krishna, Huitzilopochtli, the Aztec sun god, Huan Di, the yellow emperor, and even the wizard Merlin, whose mum was a nun and whose father was apparently an incubus.
2: There are even stories of Roman emperors apparently conceived in this way, so it's not unique to the storytelling of Christian and Jewish writers.
1: Or the Islamic tradition either.
2: So there's a whole history of stories about women having babies when they thought that wasn't possible, and then that child growing up to do something amazing for their communities. They're tapping into a narrative trope there, and so the emphasis is often not on how did the baby come to be. It's more about life out of nothing, an idea of creation when there was no hope and there was no life, that somehow by the agency of the divine becoming possible in the world.
1: But I hear that and I think to myself, it's like nature took one look at humanity's paltry efforts at virgin births as symbols of promise, dreamt up from the depths of hopelessness, and said, hold my beer. Sex is weird. And look, Jesus hung out with a couple of representatives of the adult entertainment industry, so I'm pretty sure he knew all about it as well. And look, I heard he was all about sharing the love, right? So I'm sure he'd subscribe to this series if he had a smartphone. Do pray for me. I'm Ann Jones, and this is Sex is Weird, a series by What the Duck. How we, and I mean almost everything on Earth really, have come to be on this planet is through a whole heap of really weird activities. Boners, orgasms, stamens, cloacal winking, and seasonal dance-offs. Which is sort of why I find it fascinating that humans have an interest in virgin births at all. Because surely being conceived in the Himalayas by a mummy and a daddy snow leopard with dazzling white fur and tails longer than history is actually pretty amazing all in itself. Why is extraordinary conception an apparent pathway to greatness? And does any of this actually have a basis in biology? You know, sexual reproduction, but without having sex with someone else. I think that some of the most flexible lovers in all of the world are plant lovers.
3: Plants are very sexual and they're being sexual all the time.
1: Dr. Michael Whitehead would know. He's an evolutionary ecologist whose PhD focused on sexual deception in plants.
3: Actually, one of the things we most love about plants is the embodiment of their sexuality, and that's the flowers.
1: Yeah, so it makes sense that we give them to each other when we're trying to bang, right?
3: That's it. They started it. Plants, they have a few ways of dividing their sexual function. There are species that have male and female plants.
1: Heteronormative plant alert.
3: So cannabis is one of the most famous.

0: famous examples where you have female plants that only ever bear female flowers and male plants that only ever bear male flowers, and they can only mate male to female.
1: I find this funny and ironic that cannabis adheres to traditional gender roles. But the vast majority of plants are not like this.
0: On the other end of the spectrum, fully hermaphrodite plants where each flower is capable of female and male function. So they produce pollen, but they also accept pollen and produce seeds. They're doing both the male thing and the female thing. So most plants are hermaphrodites.
1: Which brings in the whole question of fertilizing yourself, or alternatively, trying to avoid doing that. In plants, self-fertilization is called selfing.
0: Plants can fertilize themselves between flowers on the same plant or even within the same flower. That's selfing.
1: So on one hand, fertilizing yourself is super convenient, say if you wash up on a remote island with no other plants in sight. But it can lead to what is called inbreeding depression, where you multiply your bad genes and you wind up with offspring that are unfit, that can't grow as well, or they're not able to flower or something like that.
0: There's an evolutionary imperative to avoid selfing, and there's lots of different ways to do that. But one particularly interesting way, I think, is they can actually manipulate pollinator behavior to avoid moving pollen within the same plant.
1: Side note, because plants are generally rooted, it means that they can't go and find themselves a mate. So they have to co-opt a helper to do that. A helper of a completely different species, or perhaps even the wind. The majority of plant sex acts are threesomes.
0: Tobacco plants produce many flowers per plant. They're all flowering at the same time, so there's opportunities to self within the same plant, but they lace their nectar with nicotine. And it turns out that hummingbirds really dislike nicotine. They can learn to tolerate it, but they don't like the taste. So they'll have a little sip and then they're kind of out of there. They're going to try something else. Whereas if that nectar wasn't laced with nicotine, they'd sit there and they'd drink up the whole flower and then move on to the next whole flower and they'd drink up all the nectar once again. Whereas if you can persuade your pollinator not only to visit your flowers, but to rack off quickly, then you're more likely to be exporting pollen.
1: So, we have greedy hummingbirds and needy plants to thank for cigarettes. This example does show the lengths that have been travelled in increments over the course of evolution to avoid selfing, because you want to avoid inbreeding. But Michael says it's a phenomenally small amount of outcrossing of sex with other individuals that needs to happen to keep plant populations healthy.
0: You don't actually require much mixing. I think that's the thing that is counterintuitive about it, that you can have quite narrow and insular populations that just require like an influx of a new individual or an outcross mating event once every 20, 30 generations or something. That's the level of gene flow that's sufficient to make a huge difference between something going down the path to extinction and propagation and adaptation into the future.
1: It's beneficial for plants to be able to fertilize each other, fertilize themselves, and to have the flexibility to overcome situations that occur around them. Could it be that Jesus was born of a selfing event, that in a mammal, a human, was Mother Mary a simultaneous hermaphrodite who could self-inseminate? This would actually be no less miraculous, as far as I can tell, than being conceived by the Holy Spirit. Because as far as we know, there is one species of vertebrate that is able to self-inseminate. That is, provide the male and the female gametes to make a baby without contact with another individual. It's the mangrove killifish. This is a small, silvery-grey slip of a fish with a black spot at the top of its tail, which looks a little bit like the eye on the side of its head. Which way is which? Actually, it's both. It can self-produce both sperm and eggs and fertilize itself. But this sort of having sex with yourself isn't the only way that nature produces apparently immaculate conceptions.
2: Freckle is an oscillated eagle ray. She's one of a group that's currently housed in captivity at Sea Life Sydney Aquarium.
1: Libier is a biologist who lives in Sydney and she

0: She used to look after Freckle the Ray.
1: Freckle is also a rather nervous ray. She's a bit of a manipulative ray.
0: Okay, a manipulative stingray sounds like a brilliant character for a Pixar movie.
1: She liked to get her way a lot. Very smart, like all the rays, but also if she didn't want to participate in a training session, she wouldn't come over to a training session.
0: I love her already. Freckle lived for about 9 years in a tank with other female rays. No males. They just hung out and gossiped and had pillow fights, I don't know.
1: Things started to change in early 2018, and we noticed that Freckle had developed a bit of a belly.
0: No shame in that.
1: We started taking a series of photos in, you know, the same spot as she was swimming past each day, just to see how that belly was changing. And there was this sudden dawning of, oh, actually, maybe she's pregnant. There is this thing called parthenogenesis, and it had been recorded in oscillated eagle rays very rarely, and it was overseas.
0: Parthenogenesis. This is nature's virgin birth, a spontaneous pregnancy in a female. And Freckle was going to become a mother without ever having laid eyes on a male of her own species.
1: It was the 26th of July, and noticed that Freckle no longer had a belly. And I was frantically running around the tunnel looking, and I just saw this little floppy spotted piece of ravioli swimming around the tank.
0: Two of my all-time favourite things coming together, pasta and the absolute tea on people's dating lives. But Freckle made this look easy. She's got a little belly, she ate extra fish, she refused to do any work and popped out a ravioli. Why don't we all do it like that? Because actually having to do the sex, finding a partner, wooing, sharing bodily fluids, making that all a priority is a bit hard and a bit weird.
2: It really is.
0: Andrew Durso is our guest herpetologist, studier of reptiles, for this series.
2: Not everyone does it, right? There's definitely even many snakes and lizards that are capable of asexual reproduction.
0: It's been observed in Komodo dragons and reticulated pythons.
2: There's many lizard species and at least one snake species where it's obligate, right? There are no males, only females, and so they just reproduce clonally.
0: This is different from Freckle because Freckle could sexually reproduce if she had access to a male and he met her standards. But these obligate species only reproduce through parthenogenesis, and thus they're always clones of the mother. Whiptail lizards, for example, are an American skinky-looking lizard who are always Elizabeth and never Elijah because they're always female. And they even partake in some good old pseudo-copulation,
2: where they still have the behavior, copulatory behavior, of one female with another, and that stimulates ovulation, but there's no sperm transfer because there's no sperm to transfer.
0: They do a bit of dry humping before they lay their own self-fertilized eggs. And there's even some of these parthenogenic lizzies, all named Elizabeth also, in Australia. Bynose gecko, for example, has populations that are female only, though I could not find a reference as to whether they partake in the dry humping or not. So come on, research funding, where are your priorities?
3: There's actually a much simpler life to just have one sex that produces offspring that are just the same as themselves. Don't have to find a mate, no problem with inbreeding, no sexually transmitted diseases. It's actually a much simpler way to be.
0: Michael Kearney from the University of Melbourne is effectively reviewing his own job on Earth as a male out of existence. Seriously though, Michael is a professor of biosciences, and I really wanted to talk to him about Warramaba virgo.
3: It's a kind of grasshopper called a matchstick grasshopper, so that gives you an idea of what it looks like. It's quite colourful. It's green, but it's got yellow lines down its back and its face is painted with markings.
0: It lives in arid areas of Australia, and you guessed it, all of them are called Grace the Grasshopper, not Greg, because it's all female, all the way to the top, baby.
3: Most grasshoppers will mate before they lay eggs.
0: Standard procedure.
3: But this particular one doesn't mate at all.
0: She's pure. She's virginal. She's absolutely not interested in you sliding into her DMs.
3: They're all female and they spontaneously produce eggs, put their eggs in the ground, and out of those eggs hop little clones of themselves. They've just done a very special thing with the way they make their eggs.

0: that allows them to do this trick of all-female reproduction and cloning.
1: Ooh, tell me the special thing.
0: Oh, the trick. It's to do with meiosis. So this might take you back to high school biology, but meiosis is the cell divisions that produce the sex cells, so the eggs or the sperm.
1: Mitosis is where cells split to form two genetically identical cells. This happens in the most simple of organisms and it happens in the cells in your body. But for sexual reproduction, meiosis occurs, there's no T in it, and this is where a cell is produced with half the amount of chromosomes. The idea being that you're going to get the other half of the complement from a sexual partner. This is what makes a gamete, eggs and sperm, different from all of the other cells in an organism. It's got half the chromosomes.
0: So the sperm and egg cells have half the normal number, and when the fertilisation happens, it goes back up to the normal number.
1: Got it.
0: What these grasshoppers do is they double their chromosomes before they do meiosis, and then they just do a completely normal meiosis, and then they can turn into a grasshopper that's got exactly the same genes as the mother.
1: So they double their chromosomes, then they halve the doubled quantity. It is off the charts weird. But this particular chromosome trick isn't the only way that the human Mary might have gotten up the duff. And besides, plants self-fertilizing and grasshoppers cloning themselves doesn't really sound like the Messiah arriving on Earth, does it? But a zebra shark, that could be a god.
2: So we actually in Australia call them leopard sharks. Ooh. And that's because their adult forms are spotty and the babies are stripy, and they're the largest of the egg-laying sharks. Full size is a bit over 2 metres and maybe about 40 kilos.
1: Christine Dudgeon is with the University of Queensland and she's an ichthyologist. She studies sharks and rays. And the leopard sharks were in Townsville at Reef HQ Aquarium. And the shark that I want to talk about in particular is identified in the scientific papers like a secret agent 007, except she was called F1.
2: I'd call her Leonie.
3: Oh, that's her name. Her name?
2: Yeah.
1: Oh, Leonie makes her sound so much less scary, right?
2: Leonie was housed with a male named Leo, and they had many babies together. And this was actually becoming a problem because when they grow up and they're over 2 metres in length, that's quite hard to house all of them.
1: So they took Leo off to another tank and Leonie is in there by her lonesome. And what happens next? Eggs start appearing.
2: Sharks that are egg layers will lay eggs much like a chicken. So they will lay what we call wind eggs, which have nothing in them, or yolked eggs, but there's no embryo.
1: So like a chook without a rooster, Leonie was still laying, laying, laying.
2: But a couple of years later, some of her eggs had embryos in them.
1: Ooh.
2: None of these embryos developed to the point of hatching.
1: Oh.
2: The next year, however, she started laying eggs again.
1: Ooh.
2: And some of these eggs had embryos in them, and some of the eggs actually hatched.
1: Leonie had been a mother before. She had had access to a male, but it had been at least 2 years since then. How did she have shark chicks? Shark kittens. What do you call baby shark? Shark pups. How did she have shark pups?
2: There were essentially two potential explanations for it. So in the literature, they often talk about sperm storage in sharks, and this has been proposed to be up to around 4 years in one species.
1: So this is the idea that a female could hold on to sperm inside her, keep it viable, and use it to fertilise her own eggs. Self-service style.
2: It could be sperm storage, but it also could be parthenogenesis, and we can test for that.
1: Because the genetics would show if it's come from a mummy and a daddy shark, or just a mummy being her own woman and getting shark done. So, were Leonie's babies little Leonie clones?
2: Yes, we found they were parthenotes, so we tested the last litter of pups that Leonie and Leo had together and could show that they were sexually produced. And then all of the pups after Leo had been removed, the embryos and the pups that developed, they were all parthenotes.
1: Incredible. Who broke the news to Leo?
2: You no longer need it.
1: You're no longer needed, mate. I joke, but it's amazing. And also, noticed that Christine is being polite and she subtly corrected me. Leonie's second round of pups were not clones in this case.

0: case, they're parthenodes.
1: The parthenode offspring are not clones. Oh. So clone is where the offspring is going to be genetically identical to the mother.
0: Like our matchstick grasshoppers.
1: And that's not what the parthenodes are.
0: This is a different type of parthenogenesis, and there are several sorts, actually, each of them deploying a different genetic trick. In this one, the offspring end up with half the genetic diversity of the mother.
1: And you can think of this as extreme inbreeding.
0: Yikes, that does not sound ideal. This type of turn to parthenogenesis is often framed as a last resort for the female, that she must be under extreme stress when no male has ever been present, when she has no other option. It's been called a Hail Mary. I knew that extraordinary birth narrative trope would turn up again. But Leonie the Shark's case is quite novel because she had previously had babies the boring, normal, vanilla way with old Leo, and she switched reproductive modes after their breakup. She could have retired, but instead, she pulled out this miracle. So, Christine took this as a hint of what to research next. How much is parthenogenesis happening even when there is access to males?
1: What we're finding is that when we're screening across different facilities where there are males and females together and there's thought to be mating occurring, that parthenotes are still being produced.
0: So virgin births in sharks and rays might be way more common than we ever suspected before, but largely invisible without genetic testing. How much more is there out there? In Californian condors, a bird that almost went extinct, and actually that's why they've got heaps of genetic info on each individual, they recently found that two females had reproduced parthenogenically without genetic tests. We'd perhaps never have known this. You might notice that we haven't talked about any examples of parthenogenesis in mammals, apart from Jesus and other historical and mythological creatures. Most of this virgin birth stuff that happens on Earth is in plants and invertebrates, really. And on top of that, parthenogenesis has been observed in 80 taxa of vertebrates across fish, reptiles, and amphibians. But we have much less evidence, almost none, for this happening in mammals. This is because apparently there's certain genetic passcodes for mammals that must come from two parents. It's called genomic imprinting, and it sort of makes the puzzle pieces come together. I imagine this like two bank guards that both need to turn the key at the same time to unlock the vault of life. But nature doesn't seem to ever be held back by rules. And I know you're all wondering about it, so I've spent some time trawling through scientific literature about parthenogenesis in humans. If a human female does have a miraculous event in her reproductive tract, it might manifest as a teratoma, a sort of tumour, which can sometimes be organised to have body fat, hair, limbs and even teeth. But without the male contribution, skeletal muscle doesn't develop, and this doesn't become a viable human baby. There are other cases of genetics being combined into what are called chimeras, like the mythical beasts that are made up of multiple animals. There was this boy who had two full sets of DNA expressed in different tissues in his body. He was mostly his mum and dad, but his blood had no father. It was only his mother's genetics. This sort of discovery has led to a controversial hypothesis that there might be mammalian parthenogenesis happening because if females are engaging in sexual intercourse, she may have no reason to raise the alarm about a virgin birth. So perhaps parthenogenic individuals go unnoticed. Maybe we will never know until there is much more comprehensive genetic testing of each individual human across Earth. Or we could all stop having sex, eh? And just see if anyone gets born. Sex is so weird, right? And you're listening to a series all about it produced by me, Anne Jones, and the What the Duck team at ABC Radio National. Stopping having sex is actually something that I'll be delving into in the next episode. Does all this rumpy-pumpy really have a future? Remember, if you've got some sort of issue going on in your relationships, you should drop me a line at whattheduck@abc.net.au. Are you perpetually

0: you single? Are you sick of being the alpha male? Are you just way too attractive to the opposite sex? Well, I'm hoping to use the Encyclopedia of Nature to help find some strategies and hints that we can apply to our everyday dating lives. Write to me at whattheduck@abc.net.au.
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5: CBC News, The World This Hour. I'm Pat Philpott. The U.S. and Iran have signed the Memorandum of Understanding aimed at ending their war.
6: This was not easy, I can tell you.
5: Donald Trump used his state dinner at France's Palace of Versailles to pen his signature. Among other things, the interim agreement would end hostilities with Iran and reopen the Strait of Hormuz. It would also include a ceasefire between Israel and Hezbollah in Lebanon, though Israeli officials are saying this morning, again, that their military will remain in Lebanon. Trump's deal with Iran is facing criticism in Washington, including from within the president's own party. In an online post, Senator Bill Cassidy of Louisiana called the agreement the worst foreign policy blunder in decades. Democrats are also slamming the deal. Chuck Schumer is the Senate Minority Leader.
7: We are worse off than we were when the war started. The Strait of Hormuz, under greater Iranian control now than then. No guarantees in any way on nuclear. And of course, the price of gasoline is going to stay high for a long time.
5: Schumer has called on Trump to brief Congress on details of the deal. The president says he will consider that. At a meeting of NATO defense ministers in Brussels, Pentagon chief Pete Hegseth lashed out at his colleagues for not joining the U.S. war on Iran. Hegseth has also announced a review of where U.S. forces are stationed in Europe. Julia Chapman explains.
8: NATO will be a two-way street.
9: U.S. Secretary of Defense Pete Hegseth making it clear America won't fund Europe's defense. He says he's ordering a review of the U.S. presence on the continent.
8: Europe was not supposed to be a dependency of the United States.
9: Hegseth argues some allies still aren't stepping up their spending enough. So he says future American contributions to NATO will depend on those of other countries. He was speaking at a gathering of NATO defense ministers in Brussels. In the context of European self-defense, they'll also be discussing the war in Ukraine.
10: We remain unwavering in our support for Ukraine.
9: Canada's Minister of National Defense, David McGuinty, speaking earlier.

0: been temporarily suspended for safety reasons. Here at home, two unions representing healthcare workers in Newfoundland and Labrador are demanding an investigation. Workers received an email falsely promising a paid holiday. The message was supposed to be a cybersecurity test, but as Abby Cole reports, it instead created a lot of anger.
1: It is very insensitive and very disrespectful to our members.
2: Care workers in Newfoundland and Labrador say they have been overworked since the implementation of CoreCare, a new digital health information system. That's why an email offering a paid holiday in recognition of all their hard work came as a welcome surprise, until they clicked the button to register and realized it was a phishing test used to teach employees to be careful when opening emails. NL Health CEO Ron Johnson called a press conference Wednesday afternoon to address the situation.
3: I just want to sincerely apologize to our employees. Obviously, the scenario that was painted was in poor taste.
2: Johnson says the health authorities started investigating immediately and says an update should be available within a couple weeks. Abby Cole, CBC News, St. John's.
0: And that is your World This Hour. I'm Pep Philpott.

0: He died 100 years ago, but Harry Houdini has still not entirely left the stage.
1: If you poll the public today, the name of magician, the odds are Houdini would be still number one.
0: A few years back, Dua Lipa made a hit song out of him.
2: They say I come and I go. Tell me all the ways you need me. I'm not here for long. Catch me or I go. Houdini, I come.
0: And she's not the first.
3: Like Sherry Papini, Harry Houdini, I vanish into the thin air as I'm leaving like
2: Abracadabra.
0: Houdini lives on in branding, too.
4: Want to generate vast landscapes with towering mountains, detailed ecosystems, and a densely populated town? Houdini can do it. Need to add work.
0: From visual effects software to weather-resistant hiking gear.
5: When the weather is fair, just hide the Houdini jacket deep in your bag or clip it for...
0: He's also handy for those reporting on runaway pets.
6: Houdini, the master magician, the daredevil escape artist, sometimes called Harry Handcuff Houdini, died in 1926 and has now possibly been reincarnated as an Australian shepherd in Colorado. This dog made a jailbreak out of this...
0: Houdini. Those three syllables roll right off the tongue. But the question is why the idea of Houdini has endured. Welcome to Ideas. I'm Nala Ayed. For someone so widely name-checked, what Houdini actually represents remains a little elusive. And maybe that's part of what makes the 21st century lean in. That and his contradictions.
7: The great thing about Houdini was that he really had a special talent, flexibility, strength, ingenuity, and a tremendously flexible sense of right and wrong.
0: During his own lifetime, Houdini was a self-invention. Now he's a cultural imagining, a juicy metaphor for inexplicable feats and self-liberation.
8: Everyone has something that they wish to escape from. Your iPhone or the news cycle, the idea of escape is really, really powerful right now.
0: In this episode, Ideas producer Lisa Godfrey explores the enduring myth and myth-making of Harry Houdini.
7: I've been talking about Houdini off and on since this book came out, and I've never met anyone who doesn't know the word Houdini, which is extraordinary when you think about it. My name is Adam Begley, and I'm a biographer, and I wrote a book about Houdini called Houdini, the Elusive American. Houdini now is a concept. It's a word that lives in the language, that is used every day by people expressing something that was there suddenly vanishing, or somebody getting out of a corner that was too tight.

0: tight and impossibly constricting.
1: Houdini was a self-mythologizer, you make clear in the book, and that began with the story of his birth in 1874. What did he say about that?
0: Houdini was born in Budapest, very much a Hungarian, son of a rabbi, and he was 4 years old before he left Hungary for the U.S. and ended up in Appleton, Wisconsin as a four-year-old. And in later life, he claimed that that was where he was born, in Appleton, Wisconsin. And he changed by a little bit the date of his birth. But in later life, he insisted on this to the point of actually convincing the U.S. Embassy in London to issue him a passport that said he had been born in Appleton, Wisconsin, whereas his previous passport said, truthfully said, that he'd been born in Hungary.
1: Why do you think he wanted that change?
0: Oh, he wanted to be American. He was an immigrant who bought into the American dream at a very early age and pursued it all his life.
1: And yet his family did not exactly land in the American dream when they first immigrated. Why were their early years so hard?
0: His father was a rabbi, as I said, and he managed to get a job in Appleton, Wisconsin, as a rabbi in the local sort of makeshift synagogue. But Mayer Weiss, that was their last name, was Weiss, was never assimilated in America at all. He was elderly, and he spoke German and Hebrew, of course, and Hungarian, but he spoke no English and never learned English. And he was old school, and America, of course, is always reinventing itself and moving forward, and Mayer Weiss was not going to move forward. And about 8 years into their life in Appleton, he was fired. And as Houdini said, heartache and poverty ensued. I think I got that quote wrong. Anyway, poverty ensued, and the Houdinis moved to Milwaukee, Wisconsin. And from that point on, they were really in dire straits and kept having to move house because they couldn't pay the rent and had to rely on charitable donations. And really, Houdini saw his father fail. And he saw his father fail to adopt, fail to become American, fail to thrive.
1: Eric was Harry Houdini's name of origin, and when he was about 13, he joined his dad, who'd relocated to New York to find work. So, you know, that seems like such a pivotal age, and the two of them there together alone, he would have seen that lack of success up close, I guess.
0: Yes, in Milwaukee and in New York, Mayer Weiss tried to get work as a rabbi, always failing to get any work, and eventually had to do what so many immigrants in New York did, which is he went into the rag trade. He went to work in a sweatshop cutting the linings for neckties. And actually, Eric, his son, Houdini, joined him there, and he spent several years in a sweatshop cutting ties. And that's how they managed to live, barely.
1: The idea of entering show business as a way out of poverty seems to us now like a total long shot. But in that time and place, especially weirdly for a rabbi's son in late 19th century New York, it was a bit more viable. Can you explain why?
0: Eric had no education. As far as we know, he never graduated from high school. He didn't know anything. He had no particular talents except for physical ones. He thought at first of becoming a boxer or a runner and then became obsessed with magic and started developing magic tricks and then discovered that one of his coworkers in the sweatshop also was interested in magic, and the two of them got together and would perform for friends and family and did a public show once at an athletic club, and that was the beginning of Houdini's career. Now, why did he choose show business? Well, because as the mother of the Marx Brothers said famously, how else could young men who know nothing get ahead and make money? And it's true. There are at least a half dozen sons of rabbis

0: who became extraordinarily famous in America at exactly the same time as Houdini. Jack Warner, the head of Warner Brothers Studios, Irving Berlin.
1: You said he had these physical gifts, but what kind of magic was he doing when he first started out?
0: He was doing sleight of hand stuff, card tricks and making pieces of fabric disappear and appear and cutting them up and just your standard parlor magician tricks. Prestidigitation, prestidigitation.
1: David Benn is a longtime prestidigitator. His expertise is in card magic, but he did try his teenage hand at escapes.
2: Houdini, I bought the Siberian chain escape, which I still have, some shackles when I was about 15, a standard entry-level piece. Flash forward decades later, there's a man named Pat Culleton, an actor who wrote, I think, sort of a definitive series on Houdini, and they had a photographs of Houdini trying to escape from the Siberian chain escape, and he had much larger chains around his wrists, and he, you see photographs, 8 photographs, where he's sort of biting the chains off and things like that. And Pat Culleton's description said, "This is much more difficult than it appears, for nothing is holding those chains onto his wrists other than sheer showmanship." My name is David Benn, and I'm a conjurer.
1: But also a bit of a historian of magic, right?
2: Magic has been my life. It's been my passion since I started late in life. I think I was 12. Today, people start in magic when they're about 6 or 7. And I used the magic to finance my education. And after 9 months as a lawyer, I decided I don't want to say what if. And I left to pursue my life in magic, and I've been doing magic now some 50 years.
1: Houdini, who'd named himself after a famous French magician, performed at first with partners, a friend from the garment trade, his younger brother, Dash. Then, at 20, the rabbi's son met a nice Catholic girl by the name of Bess Rauner.
2: And then he cut his brother out very quickly, and the two of them became a team.
1: They got married.
2: An act for back then for them starting out would have been almost like sideshow, circus, traveling, part of sort of a 10-in-1 show, probably very short duration, with the goal being to get into vaudeville, which was just sort of coming into vogue at the same time that the railroads were sort of expanding across America.
1: With tiny and agile Bess as his assistant, Houdini performed anywhere he could.
2: The Dime Museum would be primarily something like New York City, let's say off of, you know, 42nd Street, Times Square area. Admission was probably a dime, and you would go in and you would see acts perform. They wouldn't be the same sort of acts that you'd see on sideshows that would travel, but that was a permanent place. So Houdini would have done his show perhaps, you know, up to 8 times a day. And you just repeat it and you just recycling through it. You're going to get better and better and better and better because of doing that. It was a real meat grind of a place, but you certainly learn to your material there and face all sorts of different audiences.
1: A raw but effective training ground.
2: And they would always have a talker outside trying to entice crowds, attract them into the theater space.
3: Your attention towards the end of this hall. Here you will find a clever young man. He will mystify you if he can. Look at him. Houdini!
1: And eventually, some people did look at Houdini.
2: He was spotted by someone named Edward Dooley, who also fancied himself as a magician and went under the name Marco the Magician.
1: Marco had been unable to conjure enough money to mount and sell his own solo show.
2: To sell a real theater show, sometimes you would have other act with you, and you pick them to do other things. They do their act with a husband and wife team. Some would do mind reading things, but they also help move things logistically. It becomes a real family operation.
1: So he was looking for help.
2: And so this man, Dooley, set his sights on Nova Scotia and New Brunswick and asked Houdini and Bess, this was like 1896, to join the tour. But it wasn't doing very well, and Dooley packed shop early, leaving Bess and Houdini basically

0: basically sort of stranded there. And Houdini picked up the slack and created his own show under his own name with Bess. And it also meant him trying to extend the time he could perform so he could offer a more complete show. He became famous for doing a straitjacket escape.
1: Houdini had already been performing escapes, notably during an illusion called
0: Metamorphosis, which is with a steamer trunk, in essence, where he would be bound inside the trunk,
1: tied up with a rope, put in a cloth sack, and locked inside.
0: Bess, one would stand on top of the trunk, and he'd have fabric around it like a curtain, and they'd raise it one, two, three. When they would drop, the two people would have changed places. An incredible piece, and even in its staging, and it had its own tie-in in its own way with spiritualism, you know, at the time, being able to dematerialize from one location and reappear in another location.
1: Others had performed Metamorphosis, but the Houdinis did it in mere seconds. And to whip up further interest in their shows, Houdini started inviting the audience to bring handcuffs for him to escape from instead of rope. As to how exactly he developed the skill to open them, Houdini, as usual, told any number of origin stories. That as a boy, he'd been driven by hunger to break into his mother's pie cupboard.
2: I open the locks without any trouble.
1: Or that he trained himself at the age of 9 out of boredom while recovering from a horse accident.
2: The click of a lock amused me.
1: Or that at one time, he'd actually worked in the trade.
2: My ancestors were locksmiths.
1: But Houdini's tale of how he thought to escape from a straitjacket might well have been true. St. John, New Brunswick was the
0: first place that he saw someone placed in a straitjacket when he was touring a mental health facility on the East Coast, and he saw the straitjacket first time and how that person was put in that restraint. It was, you know, at that time, the sensational language, a straitjacket for the criminally insane. I mean, that was the tagline. So he first introduced that in the East Coast of Canada, and he saw the possibilities of putting that into his act.
2: It left so vivid an impression on my mind that I hardly slept that night. And in such moments as I slept, I saw nothing but straitjackets. In the wakeful parts of the night, I wondered what the effect would be to an audience to have them see a man placed in a straitjacket and watch him force himself free.
1: Within a few years, a big-time theatrical manager for vaudeville named Martin Beck caught a performance.
0: What Beck basically did is, I believe it was in Minneapolis that he saw him. He saw Houdini do a more standard magic act,
1: involving apparatus and tricks that other magicians used, but escaping every single handcuff, executing the metamorphosis swap in 3 seconds, that was different. Vaudeville circuit worthy.
0: I think that was the thing that Beck saw that just said, you should do that. He needed a director, really, to say, I could sell that. The other stuff, there's lots of people out there doing that. That was a turning point. And the other turning point was he took the advice, it may have been from T. Nelson Downs, a great coin manipulator from the Midwest. You couldn't make it in America, he thought. Just as some Canadians felt that you have to go to the U.S. to make it, back then, if you were an American, you had to go to England to make it.
1: And it worked. Now a solo act, the self-dubbed King of Handcuffs, drew big audiences.
0: He was a sensation there. They'd not seen anything like it. And then he also toured France and the other European countries and eventually came back to America.
1: Having tasted success, Houdini was hungry to sustain it. The 20th century had arrived, and he wanted it to be his. He worked as hard at promotion as he did at his act.
0: If he was creative, it was really in terms of publicity and developing that brand. Yeah, there's no denying it.
1: Biographer Adam Begley.
3: He started going to police stations and tipping off reporters that he was going there to get himself handcuffed by the police and then break out of those handcuffs, or get himself handcuffed and put into a jail and breaking out of the handcuffs and the jail.
0: Many theories about how he did that, and I'm sure he used all of them.
1: Hiding picks in his hair and skin, regurgitating

0: agitating keys, smacking locks on hard surfaces. Clever, crafty, adaptable.
1: Who was the real Houdini? What was the truth about him? We asked Milbourne Christopher, the most highly paid magician in America today, who spent a lifetime studying and learning from Houdini.
0: A BBC documentary from 1970 called The Truth About Houdini features admiring anecdotes from those in the trade.
2: Now, the most sensational jail escape was in Washington, D.C., in the United States Jail. At the time, there were other prisoners in the cell block, which was called Murderer's Row. And Houdini, as usual, in what he called a nude condition, was shackled and put in a cell. And the officials went to another part of the building. And when he finally came into the office where they were seated, he pointed out that he not only had escaped, but he had moved all the other prisoners from one cell to another. A fantastic exploit.
3: And then he developed material specifically for newspaper reporters, for example. He would go into a newsroom and he would swallow a number of needles, 25, 30, whatever needles, and thread, and then he would regurgitate the needles threaded. It's a spectacular piece, but that's something he could do with a committee in a newspaper's office to get publicity because they could take the photo of the needles coming out.
0: Sometimes newspapers allegedly worked with Houdini.
4: There was the famous case of the Mirror Challenge in London, where a newspaper, the Mirror, had made a pair of handcuffs, which they claimed were unbreakable, that he couldn't get out of. And they made a big publicity stunt of challenging Houdini to get out of these handcuffs. And Houdini got on stage and, as he often did, was behind a screen, and he would sometimes, his head would pop over and he would struggle behind the screen. And when he finally emerged with the cuffs off of him, but still locked, he was drenched in sweat and seemingly exhausted. So there's drama there, and it did last a long time, and it might have been boring for a current day audience, but it thrilled the audience at the time.
0: Lucratively so.
4: And the same drama played out weeks and weeks and brought in tons of money for Houdini and for the theater promoters. I don't have the proof of this, and I can't give you evidence, but I'm pretty certain that there was collusion here and that the cuffs were opened because of some agreement between the Mirror and Houdini.
0: But Houdini also offered publicity stunts that were very much down to his own agility and reflexes.
3: He did these public spectacles, chained again, manacled, placed into a trunk, dropped over from a bridge into a river.
0: Truly harrowing.
3: Put in a straitjacket and suspended from a flagpole in Times Square or other major cities, and he would draw a mass crowd. I like to describe that as the first sort of flash mob performance in the world, really, because he'd get literally tens of thousands of people to come and see him do this.
0: A publicity hound, for sure, but also a performer of true skill.
4: The great thing about Houdini was that he really had a special talent, and that talent involved flexibility and strength and ingenuity and a tremendously flexible sense of right and wrong. Getting himself out of a straitjacket was one of the ones that really was only simply a matter of thrashing in the right direction and with the right tempo and the right torque, as it were, to get out of the bindings. But the handcuffs was sometimes a question of dexterity and sometimes hiding a key in the right place or colluding with whoever had put the handcuffs on him or put him in the jail cell.
0: David Benn sees Houdini's toughness.
3: I have a photograph in my collection of Houdini. And why I treasure that photograph is because it's one of the few, the only photograph I've seen where you see his hands close up when they haven't been retouched. And they're unbelievably scarred. like just calloused and scarred. So no, you're not doing, you know, fine, super sleight of hand with hands like that. You just can't, you don't have that touch. But it illustrates to me the endurance that he could weather. And particularly another big thing of his shows was, you bring your restraints to the show and I'll escape from them. And people will come up with the craziest things, like being sewn inside of a whale that had been washed up on the shore. Yeah, and so just the fumes, I mean, the craziest, you know, challenges. He was willing to embrace change. I think it's because he also came from, like, nothing, really. He had that hunger and that drive.
5: E.L. Doctorow saw that drive, that need to escape from the past into freedom, when he wrote about Houdini in his classic novel, Ragtime.
6: His audiences were poor people, peddlers, policemen, children. He escaped from bank vaults, nailed up barrels, sewn mailbags. He escaped from a zinc-lined piano case, a giant football, a galvanized iron boiler, a roll-top desk, a sausage skin. The screen was pulled away, and there he stood, disheveled but triumphant, beside the inviolate container that was supposed to have contained him. He waved to the crowd.
5: This is Ideas. I'm Nahla Ayed.

0: Appearance and reality, fact and fiction. Those are themes in Houdini's magic and life, and help explain why he's inspired so much creative work in turn across genre and geography.
1: Listen down there, listen. Nothing that man ever made can keep Houdini a prisoner. Now watch me.
0: Some trace Houdini's posthumous comeback to a mid-century movie, a Technicolor biopic from 1953, starring Tony Curtis and Janet Leigh as Harry and Bess.
2: No, it wasn't love at first sight when beautiful Bess met the fabulous Houdini, who made love to her the way he lived, with headlong daring, but spent his wedding night like this.
3: Harry! Oh, I can feel it! Oh, Harry! You're hurt! Oh, Harry! Oh.
4: Great effect, isn't it?
5: Yes, it's wonderful, but will we have to do something like this every night?
0: It takes major liberties with established facts, but that's all in the spirit of its subject. Plenty of books also favor this mashup of history and imagination, from kids' lit to literary novels.
6: I really didn't come across Houdini until I read Cavalier and Clay. And then I remember reading Ragtime, and he's also in Ragtime. Two historical depictions in fiction before I actually discovered, Houdini.
0: That's playwright and performer Katie Bender. She spoke to Ideas producer Lisa Godfrey about the cross-century pull of Houdini.
6: The first things that really caught me were the images of his public escapes, hanging from buildings from a great height in a straitjacket upside down, and there would be crowds and crowds of people who would kind of fill the streets, stop traffic. I mean, thousands and thousands of people. My name is Katie Bender. I am a writer and a performer based in Austin, Texas, and I have created a DIY seance to contact Houdini called Instructions for a Seance.
7: We'll get to that eventually.
6: I was at graduate school at the University of Texas at Austin, and my professor said that I should check out the Harry Houdini archives at the Harry Ransom Center connected to the University of Texas, and they have the largest collection of Houdini's letters and memorabilia anywhere. And my plays often dealt in magical realism, so he thought I would appreciate the kind of deep dive into magician's life. I was almost immediately pretty obsessed.
7: Strange to think that you could go into an archive, look at someone from a previous century who was a different gender than you and did a different kind of performance than you.

0: you, and yet he was almost speaking to you through those images and words. Why do you think he connected with you?
1: At the time when I was in graduate school, I was raising a child. My daughter at the time was 6, and graduate school was really hard. I was the only person in my class who had a child and had a semi-functioning marriage, and I was really struggling. I was struggling to be present in my family and struggling to do the writing and the graduate school work that was expected of me. And I just personally was really longing for an escape. And so I think those first images of Houdini, when I looked at them, yes, I was seeing a performer and knowing what it feels like to be in front of an audience, but I think I was really actually connecting with the audience and what it means to watch somebody do something that seems impossible and yet get themselves out of it. You're seeing him in a straitjacket upside down, but you know that the implication is that he gets out. And if that's the implication for Houdini upside down in a straitjacket, then perhaps any of us in the audience watching it with enough grit and determination can figure out how to get ourselves out of whatever it feels like is holding us in an impossible way at that time.
0: Do you think he thought about failure?
1: My sense of him is a real desperation, both in terms of getting himself and his family out of poverty, but also his father died. And whether this is true or not, the story that he has put in his archive is that he heard his mother say to his father, "Meyer, how could you leave me with these children?" That is the thing that he chose to keep in his papers about the death of his father, which just makes me think that he felt a really, really intense responsibility to take care of his family and keep the family together, which he really exhibited throughout his life. And, you know, these kinds of physical stunts were a real way of getting out of factory work, which would only ever pay so much. So I think the drivers for why, desperation, and then on top of that, an enjoyment and a great capacity for physical activity. I think he was hurt quite a bit all the time in ways that we don't see because there wasn't the kind of epic failure that ended in death. But I think there were several instances when hanging from a building, the wind was up and he was thrown into a building, dislocated a shoulder. There was not that spectacular failure, and yet he was kind of living through a lot of physical endurance and physical pain amidst those tricks. A lot of magic and magician's tricks, once you know how they work, you're sort of like, oh, duh, obviously. What I love about Houdini is that, yes, there was all the, oh, duh, yeah, obviously tricks going on, but then also he really did learn how to hold his breath underwater. He really did learn how to manipulate his body into smaller and smaller spaces, you know, so both are true.
0: Houdini's body was his instrument, and he wanted to be witnessed in public, by the public, doing physically awesome things. Biographer Adam Begley sees him as a mix of self-regard and self-consciousness.
2: Houdini was a very beautiful man. He had a striking face, straight nose, big brow, cleft chin, piercing eyes, and he had a beautiful physique. Very, very well-defined muscles, very beautifully proportioned. He was also tiny. He was maybe 5'6", if he was lucky. On his second passport, the one that confirmed him as an American citizen born in Appleton, Wisconsin, he also added 2 inches to his height. He was a beautiful man, and he was also a thoroughgoing narcissist.
0: Who would have loved playing with Instagram? David Ben says Houdini.

0: doctored photos of himself.
1: He knew how to manipulate and promote himself. So he found himself on an ocean liner coming back really from the UK, and Teddy Roosevelt's on board. And there's a group photo of Roosevelt and Houdini with some others. And when he reproduced the photo, he had them cut out.
0: And made it look as if he was taller than the U.S. president.
1: I don't think Roosevelt was particularly tall. I'm not sure, but Houdini certainly was shorter.
0: In the early decades of the 20th century, Houdini shaped his public image further through theater advertising.
1: His posters are beautiful. It's probably his most famous poster in many ways is sort of nicknamed the President's Poster. And it's a three-sheet, large-scale poster. And it was done in the shape of almost the image like Houdini was running for President of the United States. It was just him in a business suit with his arms crossed with the name Houdini on it. Nothing about that defying escapes. There's nothing about where he's touring or performing or where he's performed. It's just his image and just the name Houdini.
0: Even more striking to the modern eye may be the publicity photos of Houdini, muscled up and stripped down.
2: He needed to be seen, and he needed to be seen as often as possible naked. And he advertised himself as being stripped naked all the time, especially when he was going into police cells. And the idea there was, of course, that if he was naked, he couldn't conceal on his body any keys or devices to open locks. But the number of times he was photographed naked or announced himself as naked makes it clear that at some level that this was important to him.
0: But something sits just below the skin with Houdini, something darker, the threat of mortal danger, drowning, suffocation, being buried alive. He was occupying the audience's primal nightmares. Or was it all an illusion?
2: Absolutely real. Houdini, every time he jumped off of a bridge with his hands handcuffed and his legs in irons, he was courting death. People died jumping off a bridge even without their hands manacled all the time. You know, the hanging upside down in a straitjacket isn't good for you. And he had several medical issues as a result of his contortions, and he was always breaking his wrists or breaking his leg. It was very dangerous what he did. And as he said and acknowledged explicitly, if you want to get a big crowd together, just announce that at a certain time a famous person is going to be risking death.
3: And I said, Houdini must have been crazy to do this.
0: A famous magician of the 1970s, Doug Henning, tried Houdini's water torture cell on live TV and found out.
3: It was live. I could do it perfectly in rehearsal. I had my feet chained up in stocks, handcuffs. I was lowered inside, upside down, this tank of water, and then the stocks were locked to the tank. Well, I'll never forget, they started to lower me in, and there was 60 million people watching. And I took breaths and hyperventilated like I always did, and I suddenly realized I didn't have any air. And I thought, what should I do? Should I cancel it? It was live.
1: People pay for risky things, but if you're good at reducing the risk without telling people you've reduced the risk, then you have an opportunity to really develop something both memorable and, you know, financially rewarding. And there's no question Houdini excelled on both fronts. Yes, he did some very risky things for the average person in the street, but he wasn't crazy.
0: Yep. Madness was part of the iconography of his act, as was torture and death. He was attracted to all of that in some way. And then there was his extreme personality, obsessive, relentless.
2: There's a sense that he didn't know when to quit, and he pushed himself and pushed himself. And after a while, you think, well, this isn't normal, because he attained a degree of fame when he was about 45 that most people would be happy with. And yet he continued to throw himself off of bridges or dangle upside down in a straitjacket. And that's not something you want to do when you're in your 40s and you've been abusing your body with these kind of torturous tricks for years. And so you wonder why did he do these things? And some people have posited that what he wanted was not to be liberated, but to

0: be actually in chains, and that he wanted to be in chains and naked, for example, because it's the ultimate humiliation. I don't see that. I see a showman who is driven by the desire to succeed and the desire to be applauded. I mean, if you are driven to harm yourself to achieve plaudits and love and celebrity, then maybe that's a kind of disease. But I don't think that he was a masochist.
1: And in fact, could be a little sadistic.
0: He had a hero whose name was Robert Houdin.
1: Teenage Eric Weiss had admired this 19th century French magician who wrote an influential book. In fact, Eric named himself Houdini in tribute to him. But
0: he later wrote a book called The Unmasking of Robert Houdin, in which he absolutely tore Houdin apart and called him a pilferer and a fraud and a bad magician and a liar, and actually accused him of everything that people have since accused Houdini of. It was the most unself-aware and unkind, ungenerous attack that you can imagine. And it caused him a lot of harm, actually, because the rest of the magic community saw through this attack. And it caused him some damage to his reputation, more damage than Houdini did to Houdin's reputation. Houdin is still considered the father of modern magic.
1: Freud might say that Houdini was killing off his figurative father.
0: Absolutely. It was broad daylight parricide. And the, combined with, of course, his adulation for his mother, it can be presented as a classic case of the Oedipus complex. For me, that's a little reductive.
2: There are some letters to his mother that he signed "Your Little Father."
1: Worshipful of Cecilia, his mother, an alleged angel on earth.
3: Houdini's greatest ambition, he frequently said, was not to be the world's finest escapologist, but to be worthy of his sainted mother.
1: On a slightly lower pedestal,
2: his relationship with his wife, Bess. I mean, so many of the love letters are so sweet and so romantic. But also there is a letter in which he very clearly states that if he were to die before her, she could not marry again in such a way that that second husband would have access to any of his funds. So yeah, quite controlling, quite paternalistic, both to his mother and to his wife. And on the other hand, he really did single-handedly lift his family out of poverty and give them a whole different life than they could have ever imagined and dreamed of.
1: Houdini's major professional success erased the failure that had marked his immigrant family when they first came to the United States from Hungary. The unemployability of his rabbi father, who died so early and left his wife alone with five young sons. But Houdini did not forget his father.
0: There was a very poignant moment when his father was in his worst days. He had to sell some of his books, especially a collection of very valuable books of Jewish theological writings. And Houdini managed to track those down and buy them back and kept them in his collection. He revered his father, even though his father failed. But Houdini's life can be seen as a monument to doing what his father was unable to do, which is to assimilate perfectly and make a success of himself in this new country.
1: Houdini worked hard to maintain that success right to the end of his life. At 53, he set out on what would be his final tour. His body was no longer capable of a full escapology performance, so he combined it with a new crowd pleaser.
4: So Houdini was 1926 on a tour, primarily North America in Montreal. And he was doing part magic and part as an expose of spiritualism, which was on the rise.
0: Specifically against fraudulent mediums. Spiritual seances were, he thought, corrupt shams. And he devoted the last 5 years of his life or so to exposing seances.

0: witches as frauds.
1: There was a moral energy behind it, but there were other things too. And spiritualism was all the rage in the years after the First World War, when so many people had lost so many loved ones and they were desperate to get in touch with their sons, their brothers, their husbands. And Houdini knew that whenever spiritualism was in the news, it was going to attract a great deal of attention.
2: So he was in Montreal and doing some of his promotion, and he was in what is now the McLeod Stewart Building in Montreal, the museum, doing a talk related to spiritualism. A couple students from McGill talked to him afterwards, and one asks, could he paint his portrait or do a sketch of him? And he later invited the person to come backstage at the Princess Theater to do that.
3: But another McGill University student showed up, uninvited.
2: While Houdini was purportedly sort of reading some mail, he was asked the question by Jocelyn Gordon Whitehead whether it's true that he could withstand taking a blow to his abdomen because he was a prime physical specimen. And Houdini said yes, and before Houdini could sort of brace himself and contract the muscles, this person, strong guy, just released a flurry of punches to his abdomen, winded Houdini, and legend has that it sort of burst his appendix at that time. I believe that's false.
1: Houdini died of a burst appendix and peritonitis, but it was not caused by the blow to the abdomen. There is no evidence of the thing called trauma-induced appendicitis. It's an infection, not an injury.
2: And Houdini just weathered on, because he was used to a very high pain threshold, obviously, completed those shows, took the train to Detroit to do more shows. And I sort of say, not with malice, but Houdini's cause of death was really a vanity.
1: Houdini died of stubbornness. He was very ill. He saw a doctor who told him he needed to go to the hospital. He declined to follow that advice. He then saw another doctor who said he had to have surgery immediately. He declined to follow that advice and instead waited to call his own doctor in New York. And when he finally was operated on, they saw that the appendix was burst, and there was nothing to do about it in those days because this is before antibiotics. So he lingered 6 days. He was brave as usual during all of this.
2: They couldn't save him, and that's what he ultimately died from on, Halloween 1926.

0: he hoped there was an afterlife, but he was very skeptical of specific claims of spiritualists.
1: That side of Houdini's career will come up in a future episode, including the seances that occurred for decades after his death, in his name and with his consent.
2: It is the spirit of Houdini we wish to contact. Houdini, are you here? Are you here, Houdini?
1: All this to say that Katie Bender is not desecrating Houdini's memory with her interactive theater show, one that she's been mounting across America for the last decade.
3: A DIY seance to contact Houdini called Instructions for a Seance.
1: Houdini's escapes symbolized something to his audience 100 years ago, bucking authority, breaking free of intractable problems, wars, economic issues, class issues. What's that expression? The more things change.
3: We're living in a time when the idea of escape is so potent. Everyone has something that they wish to escape from, especially now, you know, whether it's your iPhone or the news cycle or climate change or late stage capitalism. I think the idea of escape is really, really powerful right now. And so this is a particular moment in which Houdini as a metaphor really lives in our psyche.
1: Yeah. And you hear that from your audience, right? Because they're invited to tell you what they want to escape from anonymously, what

0: are some of the things that you hear?
1: Right. There's in the beginning of the seance, as an invocation, I ask the audience members, everybody, to write down one thing that they wish to escape from on a piece of paper that's under their chair or on the table in front of them. And by the end of the show, we are sort of able to communally have a moment of referencing what they want to escape from. And people want to escape from physical pain, and people want to escape from their government. And I actually save all of the papers that I collect. And so I have hundreds and hundreds and hundreds of people's wishes for escape that I've been holding on to.
0: Wow. What does it feel like to hold on to all those wishes?
1: I feel like it's a real honor. You know, I think theater is one of the few spaces where we can collectively imagine new worlds together and commune publicly about change together. And I think of theaters as sacred spaces that are so important in our current era, especially. And so holding on to these invocations of people's hopes for what they escape in their own life, it feels like a real honor and something that we share in real time together in a way that feels really powerful.
0: Then, as now, whether it's theater or a magic act, what's stirring is being together in the same room at the same moment, witnessing something unexpected.
2: When you see film clips, for example, of his stunts, there's one famous one of him jumping off of a bridge in Pennsylvania with his arms and his legs shackled. They're interesting, but they're not stirring. And that's because you have to be there.
3: That sense of wonder and awe is important because today, I think there's a fixation on how did he or she do that? I'm going to say that doesn't help magic. Wonder is the key, and you only get one crack at wonder as a performer. And I think one of the things that made Houdini so great was that audiences were seeing these things for the first time.
4: Ladies and gentlemen.
0: There's probably just one recording left of Houdini's voice. It was made on Edison wax cylinders in 1914.
4: I take great pleasure in introducing my latest invention, the Wacketbuster.
0: Houdini was a 20th century performer, a purveyor of magic and wonder. But he carries on. He's given people something to think about, to see themselves in, ever since.
2: He was enacting in some way the liberation of the self, whether it was from the society or from self-imposed drama. There's something tremendous about the idea that you can get away. And Houdini captured that and made it into a dramatic form that anybody could understand.
5: You just heard the first of two Ideas episodes about Harry Houdini, with biographer Adam Begley, magician and writer David Benn, and Katie Bender, playwright and performer. Readings were by Brian Danbrook. This episode was produced by Lisa Godfrey.
0: A tip of the Ideas top hat to the many colorful books and documentaries that informed this episode, and to the blog Wild About Harry, the consummate Houdini blog by John Cox.
5: Lisa Ayuso is our web producer. Technical production, Danielle Duval and Emily Chiarvasio. Our senior producer is Nicola Lukšić. Greg Kelly is the executive producer of Ideas, and I'm Nala Ayed.
0: And from 1970, this is The Amazing Randy.
6: 4 minutes went by, and the audience by this time was absolutely screaming, save him, let him out. The assistant would rush on stage, would say, get the axes, where are the axes, here are the axes, Houdini is drowning, take the...

0: certain of, people would stand in the audience at this point in hysterics. Suddenly a hand would come out through the slot in the curtain and Houdini would fall off the top of that milk can just as the curtain was being hauled away, come to his feet, begin to take a bow, and go into a collapse. He would collapse to the stage at the very second that the curtain did so, and everything was oblivion from that moment on.
1: Things at the precinct haven't been the same.
2: I know we've been understaffed since Ellis left, but maybe today things will turn around.
1: But now, the most unlikely pair is back on the case.
3: Hey, Max, you miss me?
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3: Yeah, I guess so.

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7: This is World Report. Good morning. I'm Marcia Young. The United States is once again threatening a military shakeup in Europe. At a meeting in Brussels, Pentagon Chief Pete Hegseth criticized NATO members for not joining the war in Iran. Many allies did not allow the U.S. to use their military bases in Europe. As Julia Chapman explains, Hegseth says it's time for NATO to step up.
8: NATO will be a two-way street.
9: U.S. Secretary of Defense Pete Hegseth making it clear America won't fund Europe's defense. He says he's ordering a review of the U.S. presence on the continent.
8: Europe was not supposed to be a dependency of the United States.
9: Hegseth argues some allies still aren't stepping up their spending enough. So he says future American contributions to NATO will depend on those of other countries. That warning follows criticism from Hegseth that partners failed to help the U.S. when it asked for support in the war in Iran. He was speaking at a gathering of NATO defense ministers in Brussels. In the context of European self-defense, they'll also be discussing the war in Ukraine.
10: We remain unwavering in our support for Ukraine.
9: Canada's Minister of National Defence, David McGuinty, speaking earlier. He's expected to announce a new tranche of weapons for Ukraine, along with Sweden and Norway. Overnight, Ukraine launched its biggest ever wave of drone strikes at Moscow. The city's mayor says 180 were intercepted. Some, however, penetrated air defences. This was the moment of impact as a residential building in Moscow was struck. Several social media videos also show the city's oil refinery on fire. It's the second time in a week the facility has been hit, according to President Zelensky. But the Kremlin says Europe is wrong to assume momentum is turning in Ukraine's favor. Julia Chapman, CBC News, London.
7: In Versailles, France.
11: This was not easy, I can tell you.
7: U.S. President Donald Trump signs a memorandum of understanding after the G7 summit. The interim agreement would end hostilities with Iran and reopen the Strait of Hormuz. It would also include a ceasefire between Israel and the Iran-backed Hezbollah in Lebanon. Hezbollah calls the deal a great victory. Despite the pact, Lebanese media say Israeli strikes are continuing today in southern parts of the country. Israel says it has a right to defend itself. It is not planning to withdraw troops from Lebanon. Donald Trump's deal with Iran is facing criticism in Washington, including from within the president's own party. In an online post, Senator Bill Cassidy of Louisiana called the agreement the worst foreign policy blunder in decades. Democrats are also slamming the deal. Chuck

0: a rebate program that will put $100 into the wallets of nearly 3.4 million Albertans 18 and older. The province has seen a windfall from soaring oil prices, and Smith explains the new rebate replaces a fuel tax relief
1: and
0: program.
1: And so they would have paid on average $65 in taxes over the past quarter. So this is going to be a $100 rebate, and so it's $35 more than they would have got with the fuel tax program.
0: Edmontonians we talked to had mixed reviews about the payout.
2: And like, I don't even think it would cover a week of groceries.
3: $100 could be the difference between getting, you know, necessities in life.
4: How much the expenses have gone up, that $100 doesn't compensate.
0: University of Calgary economist Trevor Toombs says the rebate makes sense.
5: The size of the rebate is pretty well calibrated to the size of the financial hit that the average Albertan has experienced over the past 4 months.
0: But a payout of this size could blow back on Smith, according to Brendan Boyd, a political science professor at McEwen University.
6: If it's quite small, then I think you open yourself up to the criticism of, well, this isn't going to make any difference.
0: Whether it does or not will be up to Albertans to decide. They can start applying for the rebate July 1st. Julia Wong, CBC News, Edmonton.
7: There is a funeral today in Mississauga for an Ontario provincial police officer. Constable Tarun Bali was killed on the job last week. He was hit by a car in the town of Hearst in the province's north. Family, friends, colleagues, and dignitaries are attending the service for the 29-year-old. The driver has been charged with first-degree murder. Bali was one of two officers killed in Ontario this month. Constable Mark Pinazzotto was shot during a raid in Toronto. That case was linked to a series of shootings across the city, including one at the U.S. consulate in March. Two unions representing healthcare workers in Newfoundland and Labrador are demanding an investigation. Staff received email falsely promising a paid holiday. The message was supposed to be a cybersecurity test. As Abby Cole reports, it instead created a lot of anger.
8: It is very insensitive and very disrespectful to our members.
9: Healthcare workers in Newfoundland and Labrador say they have been overworked since the implementation of CoreCare, a new digital health information system. That's why an email offering a paid holiday in recognition of all their hard work came as a welcome surprise until they clicked the button to register and realized it was a phishing test. Registered Nurses Union President Yvette Coffey says nurses are extremely upset.
8: They feel disrespected. They feel they're angry. I don't blame them.
9: Phishing tests are simulated cyber attacks used to teach employees to be careful when opening emails. But president of the Newfoundland and Labrador Association of Public and Private Employees, Jerry Earle, says whoever put out this email should be disciplined or removed.
10: Whoever is responsible to send this has to be dealt with, and then a full investigation to make sure this never happens again.
9: NL Health CEO Ron Johnson called a press conference Wednesday afternoon to address the situation.
11: I just want to sincerely apologize to our employees over this. This really missed a mark. What was intended to be a cybersecurity test, obviously the scenario that was painted was in poor taste and wasn't reflective of the values of Newfoundland and Labrador Health Services.
9: Johnson says the health authority started investigating immediately and says an update should be available within a couple weeks. Abby Cole, CBC News, St. John's.
7: It is a big day for former U.S. President Barack Obama. More than 9 years after leaving the White House, he is celebrating the opening of a center with his name. The CBC's Magda Gabra-Salesa has the details.
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13: It's a legacy-making milestone for Barack and Michelle Obama. The Obama Presidential Center opens today with a star-studded celebration. The $850 million project in the Obama's hometown of Chicago includes a museum, library, sports space, and more across 8 hectares.
12: For us to be able to give that to this community is really important to us.
13: Christina Aguilera, Bruce Springsteen, and John Legend are just some of the big acts set to take the stage. But one notable figure won't be at the event, President Donald Trump. Trump, who has criticized the Obama project, has faced some hits to his own ambitions lately. After a federal judge ordered it, he removed his name from the Kennedy Center. And Trump announced he himself would headline his Great American State Fair next week after a wave of artists like the Commodores and Country

0: Country star Martina McBride backed out of performing.
1: This isn't just about, you know, who gets the more A-list stars at their event.
0: Hoda Harrington is an American history and politics lecturer at University College Cork in Ireland. She says when it comes to comparing Trump and the legacy of the Obamas,
1: they have high cultural legitimacy. I don't think that is something that we can say about the Trumps.
0: When the glory comes. The opening ceremony starts at 12 p.m. Eastern. Magda Gebrselassie, CBC News, Toronto.
2: That is the latest national and international news from World Report. I'm Marcia Young.

0: 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I'm Jamie Poisson, and you are listening to Front Burner, CBC's daily news podcast on CBC Radio 1 and Sirius XM. 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
1: A warning before we start, this episode contains accounts of sexual assault and misconduct. Please listen with care. Hi, I'm Elaine Chow, in for Jamie. The controversial British-American influencer and self-described misogynist Andrew Tate has millions of followers around the world. He often tells young men that they're victims of a feminized society and that they need to reclaim their, quote, natural masculine imperative for power, unquote. Tate became even more famous in 2022 after he and his brother were subject to a police raid on their property in Romania.
2: As part of a human trafficking and rape investigation, Mr. Tate was arrested, as was his brother, Tristan.
1: The brothers insist that they are not responsible for any criminal wrongdoing. In the aftermath, videos tagged hashtag Andrew Tate were viewed more than 12 billion times, just on TikTok. Andrew Tate is a defining figure in the manosphere, and a recent investigative report in The New Yorker meticulously peels back the industry he's built up. From an online porn empire to a so-called educational network for men to learn how to recruit women into, quote, sexual slavery, unquote. Heidi Blake is the journalist behind Andrew Tate's Empire of Abuse and interviewed the Tate brothers on this story. Hi, Heidi.
3: Hi, thank you so much for having me on.
1: So you talk about Tate's different ventures as a, quote, empire of abuse. And I want to talk about each of them today, starting with the webcam porn business that's really at the heart of it. And this all started in the UK around 2014. And what did Tate set out to do at the time?
3: So one of the things that's kind of extraordinary about this story is that Andrew Tate has, in his own words, described how he built this empire of exploitation, as we've called it in The New Yorker, because he sold a number of long videos to this online men's network called The War Room, in which he described how he set up the operation. And so, you know, I was able to kind of piece together an account of what he had built, both from internal documents, many messages I was able to get hold of that he'd exchanged with his associates, but and also prosecutorial records, but also from his own account that he'd given to members of the War Room. And so Andrew Tate decided in around 2014 that he was going to set up this online, this webcam porn business. He at the time was an international kickboxer. He won 4 world titles, but kickboxing doesn't pay super well. And he was frustrated by his lack of earning power in the sport. And so in his own telling, he sat down with a piece of paper and decided to write down all of his assets and try to figure out how he might make more money. But then in his own telling, it dawned on him that he had a number of girlfriends in different countries around the world that he'd accumulated during his travels for kickboxing tournaments. And in his words, females are an asset. And he decided that he needed to find a way to monetize those assets. That's the way he puts this. Right. And so he launched this webcam pornography business. And what that entailed in the first instance was persuading a number of these girlfriends to come to the UK, where he was living in Luton with his brother, and telling them, you're going to start working for me online on webcam. Most of the women

0: refused to do it and left. But there was one woman, a Slovakian teenager named Bibiana Hrušková, who was only 17 at the time. She was a minor, but she agreed to start staging sex shows online for Andrew Tate from his pretty dingy little apartment that he was living in at the time with his brother in Luton. She was his very first recruit. And from there, he began to recruit other women to come join the operation. He tended to reach out to women on social media and offer them the chance to come and make money by working for him online. But he quickly realized that if, as was the case with his first worker, with Bibiana Hrušková, he recruited women who were in love with him and were therefore willing to surrender all or most of their earnings to him without really demanding too much of a cut, that he was going to make a whole load more money. And so he set about using this kind of method of romancing women and kind of then converting them into sex workers and putting them to work for him online. And that is how he began to build this webcam fortune.
1: And he even branded them, right? I think in Ruskova's case, she has a tattoo saying that she's Tate owned.
0: Yeah, that's right. He kind of habitually branded these women with tattoos. So a lot of the women who work for him have tattoos that say things like Tate property or Tate owned.
1: Right.
0: A lot of them are also branded with a large cobra tattoos because he calls himself King Cobra. That was his kickboxing moniker, and it kind of continues to be his personal insignia. His brother Tristan also branded a lot of the women who worked for him Talisman Tate, which is his nickname. And the way the two brothers kind of operated was that they each established what they called their own harem of women. So they would recruit women. These women would then work for them on webcam. They would sleep with these women. They would require that these women participated in group sex with them regularly. And they would each maintain their own coterie of female workers. And they've said that at the height of their webcam business, they had 75 women working for them all at once.

0: The operation, when it was in the UK, was fairly small scale. And it really became, I think you described it as, like, it became an industrial operation once they moved the business to Romania. And this happened after being accused by three British women of rape and strangulation. And they built a compound in Romania. And I know that you actually visited. And what was it like there?
1: They built this large, sprawling compound just north of Bucharest. They hired dozens of armed guards to patrol the property and to protect them. And when I visited them there this March, Tristan Tate described the place to me as a fortress. Every inch of the compound is covered by security cameras, apart from the bedrooms. And he ushered me through a bulletproof door into a large kind of cavernous warehouse-like space. So the property is a converted warehouse. It's clad in gleaming black panels. It has the name Tate mounted overhead in huge white letters. Inside the courtyard, there's a large underlit swimming pool, a row of supercars. They have a huge garage space where they keep many, many, many super high value cars. And then inside is their kind of command center, where they have this large bank of computers where they ran for years their online pornography business, subsequently ran their other online enterprises, including The War Room and Hustlers University, which they later rebranded The Real World, these various enterprises that they through which they've amassed a large kind of army of male followers. And the place is kind of, it's kind of done up like a sort of gangster's paradise. Like they kind of have all of the trappings of a certain kind of wealth and prestige. They have this wood paneled cigar lounge, where Tristan Tate showed me like a human height safe sheathed in burgundy leather, which he told me had contained like hundreds of millions of dollars of cash and gold bars. The place also, when police raided it, was full of machetes and other weapons. So, you know, they kind of established themselves in this way that was intended to signify that they were

0: men with connections all across Romanian society.
1: And men with wealth, right? Like as a means of flaunting that wealth as well.
0: That's right. Absolutely. I mean, their whole brand really is about flaunting and flexing their mm-hmm. wealth. And you take kind of develop this brand, which was all about mixing posts about supercars and cigars and private jets and yachts and diamond watches with rants about masculinism and misogyny and assaults on feminism.
2: In the world we live in today, being a normal man or below normal is going to be terrible. Even to just find a woman you can reproduce with is becoming more and more difficult.
3: Women can complain and women can protest and women can riot, but nobody gives a f- because when women complain, it's called an inconvenience. And when men complain, it's called a revolution.
0: And he kind of appealed really to particularly to very young men. And, to, you know, his, mm-hmm. his whole lifestyle is sort of like a teenage boy's dream of what it might be like one day to be a man in the world. And he really, really played into that. But all of that wealth was off the back of these women who, for years, the brothers recruited and, you know, treated in this very exploitative manner.
1: You spoke to a number of women who were involved in the Tate brothers' online porn business. And, you know, you spoke about this earlier, but tell me more about kind of the conditions they were under. Like, were they being compensated in any way? And tell me a bit more about both the physical and psychological toll that these women have undergone.
0: These women were kept in properties owned or leased by the Tate brothers around Bucharest and in the UK. They were generally not allowed to leave those properties unless they were chaperoned. They were not allowed to associate with other men. They were generally pretty isolated from their friends and family, discouraged from having any connections outside the Tate brothers' circle. And you can see, again, you can see that in their text messages with these women, where they very clearly tell them that they don't want them to go out, they don't want them to associate with anybody else, forbid them, you know, from doing so. These women were kept in the dark about how much money the Tate brothers were making from their webcam work. So the brothers and their enforcers, their associates, would set up the profiles that these women used to stream online, would control their passwords, would control the accounts so that they didn't have access to those accounts. They couldn't see how much money they were really making. And so if they ever left, they would have no access to the source of their income. And the brothers very explicitly talked about doing that in order to make it impossible for these women to leave or to become independent or to make any money independently. It was really a story of women being worked extremely hard. They were made to work very, very long hours. You know, Andrew Tate himself has said he made women work 17-hour stretches without a break. Other women who I spoke to described working under those kinds of conditions. You know, women talked about needing to be extremely drunk in order to go through with the things they were being asked to do online for male customers. And you know, they were doing this very, very grueling work for very little reward, while the Tate brothers got extraordinarily rich off the back of their work.
1: I just want to literally read from your piece. You know, one of the women told you that Tate had a way of, quote, casually peppering the abuse through day-to-day life. He kind of serves it to you in a tongue-in-cheek, humorous way, but it's deadly serious. You know, she spoke about how physical abuse was often disguised as rough sex. Once she said Tate beat her so hard that she sustained lasting injuries to her eyes and breast. Afterwards, she texted him, "You're a sexually violent person." And he replied, "You never told me to stop."
0: Yeah, that was a really powerful account by that particular woman, who was a very central part of Tate's sort of group of women that he kept close to him for a number of years. And what she described eloquently captured the experience of many of the women that I spoke to, and also the evidence of Tate's conduct towards these women that I saw in the text messages of his that I reviewed. You could see how he reeled women in with promises of an extraordinary life together, with flattery, with affection, with playfulness, and then gradually over time ratcheted up a level of emotional abuse that became more and more extreme, in a way that just gradually normalized it. And it was chilling for me to read his messages with women and to see that happening over the course of multiple relationships.

relationships, often in parallel, often happening at the same time. And he's telling these women, you know, I'll marry you, mm-hmm. have babies together. And then also telling them, you know, I'm going to beat you black and blue. I'm going to punish you. I want to rape you, things like that. And these women, you know, often in the messages I saw would initially push back, would defend themselves, would say, I don't want to be spoken to like that. And then over time you saw them gradually getting worn down and resisting less and less, and then kind of going along with the things that Tate was demanding of them more and more. And, you know, and it was really chilling to see that happening.

0: And how have the Tate brothers responded to all of this? Because obviously they are quite open and flaunt this behavior also.
1: Yeah, it's a peculiar thing in dealing with the Tate brothers on this story, because there, you know, that as I say, is a very large amount of evidence of them online prior to their being raided by Romanian police in 2022, in which they describe how they built this webcam business. They bragged about it copiously in many different places, and even on public podcasts. You know, not only in videos and courses that they sold to their own followers and supporters. And yet now they deny doing any of those things, despite having freely admitted to doing so in the past, and the fact that many women say they did, and the fact that there is a large amount of documentary evidence that supports that. So, you know, when I met with them, they both strenuously denied exploiting anyone. Andrew Tate told me that the webcam business had been closed for 10 years before they were even raided by Romanian police, which is just demonstrably untrue. You know, the business hadn't even been started 10 years before he was raided by police. It was just like, it was such an obvious lie that it was kind of striking to me that he would even try and make that argument. But yeah, they now completely deny that any of this happened. And Andrew Tate issued me a kind of challenge when we met. He said, you know, if any of this is true, show me a victim, show me a hurt girl, show me a single person I hurt. And so I went away and I spoke to many of these women and gathered a lot of evidence.
0: There's been alleged recruitment of teenage girls as well, right? And can you walk me through a bit of the evidence around that?
1: He talked about hosting parties at his compound in Bucharest with Tristan Tate, in which they deliberately invited teenage girls. He described having 16-year-old girls all over the house at one point to members of the war room, and posted pictures and videos of a party where there were obviously very many young girls present, and said that, you know, he described them as hoes, and said that, you know, more girls is more money for me. So he was very clearly talking about that. I mean, he even tweeted about how he was deliberately recruiting teenage models to his webcam business. Of course, again, now he denies this, but this is something that he was very brazen about at the time. Mm-hmm. And he and Tristan would send out dozens, if not scores, of social media messages, Instagram messages, you know, messages on dating apps each week to young women, often teenage women, and follow their usual recruitment method. Some of the most distressing, I think, parts of the evidence that I read related to a teenage girl who was 15 at the time she was invited to one of the parties hosted by the Tate brothers. She subsequently went on to tell investigators in Romania that at the party, Andrew Tate dragged her into a room and raped her. And that she was then persuaded by the brothers and their associates to stay for several days rather than going back to school. And she described being repeatedly raped by Andrew Tate over that period of time, in a way that kind of gradually led her to develop complicated feelings towards him, as is often the case with victims of childhood sexual abuse. And, you know, she described how he would beat her, he would choke her, but he would also buy her teddy bears and tell her that, you know, she would be his wife when she grew up. Of course, he denies all of this. This is all set out in witness statements that she gave to Romanian prosecutors.
0: You mentioned a few times throughout this conversation kind of this online network called The War Room. Members would be able

0: able to access tutorials that Tate called his PhD, his pimping hose degree, and basically teaching people to do what he does. And what kind of impact has that had? Like, how big is this network? It's in many ways a community as well as, you know, subscribers.
1: The War Room was established to be a kind of elite network of men around the Tate brothers. They charged around $8,000 a year. And so, you know, it was a fairly high price of entry.
0: That was part of my conversation with investigative reporter Heidi Blake on the controversial influencer Andrew Tate. If you want to listen to the full episode, you can find Front Burner wherever you get your podcasts or on YouTube. I'm Elaine Chao. Thank you so much for listening.

0: Good morning, I'm Drew Karakis. It's 14 degrees with the sun rising in Vancouver. Vancouver is expected to be buzzing today ahead of the city's second match of the FIFA Men's World Cup. Canada takes on Qatar at 3 Pacific time this afternoon, and it's a key match for both teams. The CBC's Dan Burritt has been speaking to fans looking forward to the game.
1: Team Canada fan Darcy Kerr wants thousands of supporters in red ready to march to BC Place before kickoff.
2: We will have our banners, we will have our flags, we will have smoke.
1: Darcy's sister Nikki Brown is visiting from Calgary. She says Team Canada is a great focus amid concerns about separatism in Alberta.
3: I am thrilled to be amongst everybody celebrating our country.
1: Out on Granville Street, fans of Qatar who traveled thousands of kilometers for this match are projecting confidence.
4: We will win.
1: Why?
4: Because Canadians love hockey, not football.
5: During the game, we are fighting Canada. After the game, we are brothers and we love Canada.
4: Give me a hug.
1: Okay. Destination Vancouver says hotel bookings have gone up for June, with committed occupancy at 65%. Dan Burritt, CBC News, Vancouver.
0: BC Transportation Minister Mike Farnworth confirms the cost of the George Massey Tunnel Replacement Project has grown, but he dismisses claims from Delta Councillor Dylan Kruger, who suggested the figure has more than doubled from $4.1 billion to $11 billion.
6: No, he's not right, and he's not part of any negotiation. He's a city councillor trying to be mayor. The reality is the number that he's busy spouting off has never once crossed my desk, has never once been part of our discussions.
0: The government announced this week it's cancelling the contract with the Design Build Consortium and is restarting the bidding process for the 8-lane tunnel between Richmond and Delta. Farnworth says he'll release updated cost figures after bids come in and after talks with Ottawa. The provincial government has completed the first phase of a plan to develop new floodplain maps for areas around the province. Michelle Gusub has more on the significance of the project.
7: The province is centralizing information about floodplains in BC, launching an interactive map where all the latest research can be found. Floodplain maps show where flooding could happen and where there could be danger to homes and infrastructure. Andrew Giles is with the River Forecast Center.
8: It really helps to give us the most up-to-date understanding of the hydrology and where the water will flow across the floodplain at various different sizes of event.
7: Phase one of the project focused on areas around the Fraser River Basin, Skeena River Basin, and Columbia River Basin, regions affecting 58 communities. Phase two will expand the map to other high-risk areas of the province, allowing communities to better prepare for potential flooding. Michelle Gusub, CBC News, Vancouver.
0: The City of Victoria is assessing damage to its old YMCA building after a significant water leak was discovered on Monday. Derek Newman is the Director of Parks and Recreation in Victoria. He says staff found the leak in a utility closet after being off-site for a couple of hours.
9: Their initial observations, significant amount of water had been cascading down the stairwells, through the walls and through the ceilings. We don't have a detailed understanding of extent of the damage at this point, but what we can say is that the first, second, and third floors all sustained water damage.
0: Newman says the city's main priority now is to clean up the site and to contact insurers. Civic voters in Prince George could be asked in a referendum whether the city should spend tens of millions of dollars to keep the local junior hockey team in the city. Right.

0: now, it plays in an arena that no longer meets the league standards, Andrew Curietta reports.
1: We have more concussions occur in games in this facility in our league than any other building in the league.
2: Spruce Kings general manager Mike Haw says replacing this aging BC Hockey League arena is a matter of safety, with a rink that's too short and sideboards that don't bend when players are checked.
1: Because the boards are as hard as rocks.
2: There's also mold in the ceiling, creaking floorboards, and pipes that could burst at any minute. And Haw says his team can't afford to be benched for the time it would take for the necessary renovations to take place. City Facilities Manager Andy Beasley says staff can keep the arena going for now, but as it approaches its seventh decade, he isn't sure they should.
3: So today the analogy is like an antique car. You can refurbish it, you can make it look really cool, you can add things onto it, but it's still an ancient old car.
2: With the cost of repair or replacement in the tens of millions, it will likely be up to voters to decide. City councillors say they expect the arena's future to be a referendum question sometime after the next election. Andrew Criata, CBC News, Prince George.
0: It's 5:35 now, and that's the CBC local news.
4: Drew Carricas, thank you very much, and a very good Thursday morning to you. I'm Stephen Quinn. This is the early edition on CBC Radio 1, and yes, it is match day in Metro Vancouver. We're going to be talking a lot about that throughout the program today. Stick around between now and 8:30. Coming up in our first half hour, when it comes to security and crowd control, AI is changing the game for police and transit agencies during this World Cup. And coming up, our tech columnist Francis Sims is going to join us to talk about how other Canadian cities might be weighing in for their own festivals and parties and watching what's going on here and in Toronto as well, as we deal with securing very large crowds during very significant events over the next month. That's coming your way. Right now, Amy Gell is here with Traffic and Weather. Good morning to you.
5: Good morning. Yes, it'll be an exciting day, but also match day means we've got a lot of extra closures around BC Place. So keep that in mind if you're accessing downtown Vancouver for the game via SkyTrain. You'll have to get off Main Street and then walk that fan zone. Trains will stop at Stadium, but there's no access to BC Place because of all the surrounding closures. So do keep that in mind. Right now, we're looking great in terms of volume for all of the major routes. No reports of any major issues. We are definitely going to start seeing things build, though, on Highway 1 coming out of Abbotsford through into Langley. No waits at the BC ferries yet this morning. And weather-wise, we're looking at sunshine and windy near the water. Today's high anywhere from 21 to 26. Make sure you've got that sunscreen on and you're hydrated if you're coming in for the game. Dropping down to 14 overnight. Much the same for tomorrow. Sunny and a high of 21 on Saturday, and then more sunshine for Sunday and Monday with those temperatures in the mid to high 20s. Back with more in about 10 minutes.
4: 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You can hear us on your CBC Listen app as well. Well, Canada's newly proposed Bill C-34 aims to protect young people from online harm. Now, the bill would restrict access to social media for people younger than 16. It would also regulate AI chatbots, things like ChatGPT. And if it's implemented, Bill C-34 would place Canada among just a handful of countries to be introducing national restrictions on social media use for young people. Well, Dr. Shimmy Kang is a psychiatrist and clinical associate professor at UBC who has published books on how to use tech in a healthy way. And she says age-based restrictions don't necessarily improve mental health for young people. And she added that there can be disadvantages to cutting young people off of social media.
6: I think when you look at Australia, which is the first country that did it, that would be where we're looking at data. Now, data is still coming out. And I think, what does success mean? So on a national platform, I haven't seen data that is overwhelmingly saying this is improving. There is some anecdotal data. It's still very, very early. Things like emergency room visits, suicidal ideation, that type of data. Now, what is success? So if a family says, you know what, this ban helped my son get off his gaming platforms, and let's say my daughter get off social media and they're back engaged in school and in their sports and healthy again, then that's a success, right, from that level. So I think time will tell us what the population research shows, but at an individual level, the parents wanted it, and we're seeing the parents who wanted it now are using it as a lever, as a negotiation, as something that they can use, just like a driver's license restriction age and alcohol restriction age, to try to get to a healthier choice. The big risk is the perceived

0: impediment of their autonomy and sovereignty by government in general. And I think that is a reaction that we underestimated even in COVID with vaccine regulations, et cetera. People have been very sensitive throughout history, and especially I say since COVID, to being told how to live their lives. And I think teenagers, like I said, are sensitive to that. Now, not all tech is bad. I advocate for something called a tech diet solution. So there is healthy tech. There's toxic tech, which is what we're trying to prevent. In the middle of that, there's junk tech. It's like sugar, right? It's eating a bag of chips or candy. Little bit's okay. Too much will harm you. But what you're talking about is the healthy tech. So there are young people who are climate change activists, who are musicians, who are authors, who are coders and building amazing websites and doing all kinds of positive things. There are neurodivergent youth and LGBTQ plus youth living in rural communities or living in unsupportive homes who found online communities that help them validate and share their identity. Not all tech is bad. There's healthy tech, there's the junk, there's the toxic. We have to educate young people and ourselves to know the difference, but we don't want to demonize or idolize technology. It's the fire, super powerful. Let's use it to our advantage.
1: That is Dr. Shimmy Kang, a psychiatrist and clinical associate professor at UBC. And you can hear the full episode, How Might a Social Media Ban Affect My Child's Mental Health, on Thursday on The Dose with Dr. Brian Goldman. 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

0: It has been a long and emotionally charged debate whether to expand medical assistance in dying to people whose sole underlying condition is mental illness. And as we've been hearing in the news, a parliamentary committee examining the issue with members from the Senate and the House of Commons is now recommending putting that expansion on hold indefinitely. The issue, though, is far from resolved. And joining us now with more is Andre Picard, a health columnist for the Globe and Mail. Good morning to you, Andre.
1: Good morning.
0: The Joint Parliamentary Committee's 98-page report has a single recommendation, and that is that Canada indefinitely exclude persons whose sole underlying medical condition is a mental illness from eligibility for medical assistance in dying. Why do you think the committee used that kind of language to indefinitely exclude?
1: Yeah, I think there's just a reluctance to go forward with this. There's concerns that people with mental illness would use MAID as kind of state-sponsored suicide. There's, you know, feelings that people who have grave mental illness can't make rational decisions. So I think there's a lot of fear-based here, and some of it ties into the more conservative elements in Parliament not being enthusiastic about MAID in the first place, not liking it being used for anything other than terminal illness. And this is an attempt to roll back the rights that the courts have accorded people over the years.
0: The committee also noted that there was, in its words, a divergence of perspectives, as you've just mentioned, on the issue, and that a recurring point that was raised in testimony in front of the committee was the pressing need for increased and more equitable access to adequate mental health services. How does that figure into this decision by the committee?
1: Yeah, a big part of the report, I was reading it yesterday, talks about this. There's no one who disagrees that we have inadequate access to mental health care, that there are too many homeless people, et cetera, and that these issues need to be addressed. What the people who want the expansion would say is, absolutely, we need to do that, but that's not a reason to remove a right from people with mental illness that people with physical illness have. So you don't, you know, resolve one human rights issue by depriving people of another right. That is what it comes down to.
0: Does this not really highlight the fact that we treat mental illness very differently from the way we treat physical illness?
1: Oh, absolutely. And that's a big issue here, the stigmatization. And that's what the proponents of expansion are saying, that you have to have equity. In fact, constitutionally, you have equity. People predict this, if this proposal goes forward, that it would be struck down by the court eventually. So, yeah, we have to deal with that issue that are there people who have mental disorders that are untreatable? That's what it comes down to. And if so, they should be treated no differently than, say, someone with cancer.

0: cancer that's untreatable. But so, you know, I think if this does exist, this law, it would be used quite sparingly, and it would be used for people in extreme cases. And we've kind of lost sight of that along the way.
1: Well, right. I mean, what is at the heart of the resistance to expanding MAID then for mental health?
0: I think for clinicians, we heard from a lot of psychiatrists testify that they believe that every person is treatable, that there's always hope. What we heard from some patients who, you know, someone who's very prominent in the media who says she's had bipolar disorder for 35 years and nothing has worked. And she takes issue with that, saying that, in fact, there are some people whose suffering is unbearable as it is for people with ALS or with cancer.
1: Hmm. And so what are advocates for the expansion arguing then?
0: They're arguing mostly for equity. They're saying that people with mental illness should be treated no differently than those with physical illness. They're saying that people with mental illness can, in fact, make rational decisions, that they're competent. And that's what it comes down to. The issue here, competency is a really important one. If someone's competent to make a decision on, say, cancer treatment, then they should also be able to make a decision on MAID. And the reality is in our health system, these decisions get made every single day on competency. It's a common occurrence in healthcare. Can someone make that decision rationally?
1: But whether the decision is rational or not, I mean, it might be based on the fact that we do a terrible job of mental illness compared to the job we do when it comes to physical illness. And people don't get the treatment they need. They can wait a long, long time for that treatment. You know, they're not supported in a way they need to be supported. And to them, maybe ending their life looks like a good idea rather than enduring what they've been enduring.
0: Yeah, and so it comes down to, you know, does the source of unbearable suffering matter? Does it matter that the cells in your body are out of control? Or does it matter that you can't get care, or the care you can get is not effective? So these are pretty existential issues. And I think what MAID clinicians would argue is that they're pretty careful about how they decide. They have a process. It's not easy to get MAID if you don't have a terminal illness. It's right. A long process of 90 days, a couple of clinicians involved. And we have to remember, in countries, Canada's the only country that makes a distinction for mental illness. In other countries, very few people are granted MAID in those conditions. Mm-hmm. So the Netherlands, which is very well known for MAID, only 2% of people who make a request for MAID based on mental illness are granted it. So it's a very niche thing. It's outliers, and I suspect it would be the same thing in Canada.
1: And what kind of political support then remains for expanding MAID in this way?
0: Well, what's interesting is I think that the public has always been far ahead of legislatures on this. There's still broad support if you look at polls. Not as strong for mental illness as for MAID overall, but really strong support, for example, for advanced directives, people with dementia being able to decide, you know, when I reach a certain point in my illness, for example, I can't speak or walk, then I want MAID. Can you make that decision 2 years ahead of time? That's a big debate. It's now allowed in Quebec. It's allowed in other countries. Will that come in Canada? And that's the next big debate, and that will actually be much more impactful than the mental health issue, which, as I said, is a fairly niche issue when you get right down to it.
1: Right. And currently the expansion is set to take effect on the 17th of March next year, unless Parliament intervenes. Where do things go from here, do you think?
0: Yeah, so the ball is in the government's court. They can take the recommendation of the committee, change the law, and it'll be subject to a legal fight. Or they can do as the dissenting report said, refer it directly to the Supreme Court, get a ruling, is this constitutional or not, and then we resolve it. But I think one way or another, as with everything MAID related, this is going to be decided in the courts.
1: Andre, always good to hear you. Thank you so much.
0: Thanks, Stephen.
1: That is Andre Picard, health columnist with the Globe and Mail, and we reached him this morning right here in Vancouver. Coming up on 11 minutes before 6 o'clock on the early edition on CBC Radio 1, Amy Bell is back with traffic and weather.
2: Thankfully, not much else to pass along. Everything's moving along very smoothly. We're just keeping an eye on the volume, and it is starting to get a little bit busier for the Alex Fraser Bridge, also on Highway 1 westbound, coming out of Abbotsford through into Langley. Of course, the big game today, and that means there'll be a lot of closures, additional closures all around BC Place, around Science World. If you're taking SkyTrain in, you'll want to get off at Main Street and then use that walk through to BC Place.

0: Just give yourself a little extra time, no matter what you're planning on doing, heading in and out of the downtown core today. Sunshine, though, will be with you throughout the day. Windy near the water and a high anywhere from 21 to 26. I'll be back with more in about 10 minutes.
1: Amy, thank you so much.

0: coming up on 10 minutes before 6 o'clock on the early edition. Well, from assisted surveillance cameras to drones and body cameras, AI is changing the way police and transit agencies handle crowd security during this World Cup. We're seeing it in Canada's two host cities, Vancouver and Toronto. But the technology and the practices around it could end up being used well beyond this tournament. Francis Sims covers tech issues for us. Francis joins us this morning. Good morning to you.
1: Good morning.
0: What are some of the newer technologies that Vancouver and Toronto are looking at right now or have adopted for the purpose of controlling World Cup crowds?
1: So this is one of the first big events where we're seeing the combination of AI with drones, with body-worn cameras and traditional cameras all sort of coming together. Let's start in Toronto, my home city. So in Toronto, the Transit Authority is using drones to monitor where the crowds are going. So, for example, last night there was a great game between Ghana and Panama, and then it was pouring rain. The crowds all went to one town square in the middle of the city. Well, the drones, if the drones were working in the rain, I don't know if they were, would be able to monitor the crowds and then deploy the buses and the constables to that particular area where everybody's moving so that they can have better real-time transit and be able to communicate with people on how to get home more effectively and quickly. So that's one example. In the stations themselves, the subway stations, if a user sees somebody lying on a platform who's enjoyed the game a little bit too much maybe and fell asleep, well, they can, in their app, text the transit operator, and I think there's some AI assistance there, and they can send somebody down to check on the person in real time. So that's good. But what's happening in Vancouver is even cooler. So police in Vancouver are using the latest body-worn cameras that have AI technology embedded in them and can do things like real-time language translation. So say a child comes up lost from their parents, panics, speaks French, looking for help, and the officer doesn't speak French. Well, they can speak French. The body camera will translate it to English. The officer can then respond back in English, and it goes back to French for the child. So you can imagine that type of situation is really interesting. And if the officer sees a disturbance, like say 100 meters ahead of them, but they can't quite get there because the crowd is really thick, they can deploy one of these six new drones that the city, this is like the first of kind in Canada, with the press of a button, remotely operated, and the drone can fly over the crowd to see what's going on. Is it a medical emergency? Is there a fight? Or is it nothing at all? People are just happy and nothing needs to be done. So some real cool uses for these technologies now for the first time right at such a large event in Canada.
0: And when you talk about AI, I mean, what parts of this are driven by AI? The translation app. I mean, we've had translation apps for a while now.
1: Yeah, definitely. The Canada, like Ottawa, had been prototyping the real-time voice translation app. So that's insisted with AI. But I think it's the first time they're using it at such a large event. Definitely the drone, right? It's AI-assisted deployment of drones. The drones are AI able to. One of the great things about AI is that the image pattern recognition is particularly good. So you can look at a large image, and it might take a human a few minutes to figure out what's going on. Whereas AI in principle can detect sort of some sort of trend in some areas, some almost like looking at a swarm of fish, right, in the TTC. They all seem to be heading in this direction. And then they can just potentially detect and give an alert a little bit before a human might be able to do it. So it can make things just a little bit faster and a little bit more responsive.
0: All right. And so that's a number of the potential uses and benefits. What about some of the concerns?
1: Yeah, so the concerns really come down to data collection and how the data is stored, right? Who's collecting it? Where is it stored? How long is it being there for? Who has access to it? In Canada, there's rules that say when you collect data for one purpose, you can't then go and use it for something else without telling people. So, for example, and Vancouver police have explicitly stated this, if you use the data from a drone to help with surveillance of crowds, to manage crowds, they're not going to use it for facial recognition down the road, right? They've stated that, and that's not even allowed as part of Canadian law. But the concern is what happens if communities start using vendors from outside of Canada and that data stored on an American server? Once the data goes across the border, we lose sort of control around what happens. So that's one concern. The second

0: one is that data being in a server after the event is over for a long period of time, because then it's at risk of having a cyber attack on it and maybe being ransomed, or somebody down the road using it for some purpose that it was never designed for.
1: Yeah, doesn't anybody who have an iPhone who subscribes to iCloud already have data being stored across the border?
0: Well, yeah, that's it depends on, in principle, if you're an iPhone user, you're subjected to the American Cloud Act because it's an American company. So they could potentially reach in and grab your data at any point in time. But what iPhone does is it encrypts the data in the cloud. And this was one of the controversies with Bill C-22 a few weeks ago,
1: right,
0: is that because it's encrypted, they don't have the keys to that encryption. And they say that law enforcement in the U.S. doesn't have the keys. So they would have to actually go grab that data and then crack it to be able to see it. And so that's one of the things that iPhone or Apple provides as a service. Different phone companies do different things, like, you know, it may or may not be encrypted in the cloud, mm-hmm. but those are options that are available to Canadians, but they don't always get used.
1: What's interesting about this, Francis, is I can look up at the building across the street from me, which is a public library building, and see cameras on top of it that were installed as temporary measures during the 2010 Olympics.
0: Yeah.
1: Cameras that remain on that building 16 years later, or more than, you know, that many years later. What are the chances that once this is used, you know, for crowd control for a particular event, that it sticks around and that people are, you know, subject to a degree of surveillance that is not always appropriate?
0: Yeah, that definitely is a risk, and I my understanding is that was called out explicitly as something that they were going to prevent from happening again after this event. But, you know, we have to wait to see what happens, because the reality is, you walk down the street, people have doorbell cameras, they're videotaping you, and that data is going to a cloud. Anybody that drives a new car has cameras on the car. Some of that data might be going to the cloud. So we are being surveilled all the time, but it doesn't mean that we shouldn't be out in front of it and putting the rules down in place that protect us. So we just have to now hold, you know, if they say they're not going to keep it after the fact, we just have to make sure as a community we hold them to account, to say, do what you said you were going to do. That's the only thing we can do right now.
1: Francis, great to hear you this morning. Thank you so much for the time.
0: Yeah, thank you for having me, and enjoy the game.
1: All right, you take care. Yeah. Bye-bye. That is technology columnist Francis Sims. He's an associate dean in the Faculty of Applied Science and Technology at Humber Polytechnic. Well, here's a new song for you from a Vancouver-based band. True Mountain Laurel is Haley Blay and Sam Lynch. They've just released this first single together. This is Angel So Bad.

0: is a tune called Angel So Bad, the debut single from True Mountain Laurel, Haley Blay and Sam Lynch in Vancouver. And that album comes out on August 28th. About a minute and a half to go before the top of the hour. Drew Carrick is here with some local news headlines.
1: The Canadian men's soccer team plays Qatar today in a key World Cup matchup at BC Play Stadium. All four teams in Group B are tied with a single point and two games remaining. And federal

0: Legislation meant to crack down on intimate partner violence in Canada has received royal assent after passing through the Senate. More local news coming up at 6:30. Amy Bell is here with traffic and weather.
1: No reports of any stalls or collisions at the moment. And volume actually still on the light side. Keep in mind, game day, that means we're going to see full closures of Pacific Boulevard, Expo Boulevard, Quebec around Science World. Anything surrounding BC Place is just a no-go for today, so keep that in mind. Gorgeous day ahead, though. Sunny and anywhere from 21 to 26 for the high.
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4: This is World Report. Good morning. I'm Marcia Young. The United States is once again threatening to shake up its military presence in Europe. Defense Secretary Pete Hegseth is at NATO headquarters in Brussels. He blasted members over their defense spending and says it is shameful some EU allies did not allow U.S. forces to use their bases to launch strikes on Iran.
5: Europe was not supposed to be a dependency of the United States. That's not what Winston Churchill or Charles de Gaulle or Konrad Adenauer wanted or expected. No, Europe was supposed to be a military power allied with a strong America.
4: Hegseth also used the meeting of defense ministers to announce a full review of U.S. forces in Europe. Washington has repeatedly threatened to push back against allies, including a formal troop pullout from Germany last month. Hegseth says this latest six-month evaluation will look at exactly where all remaining soldiers are stationed.
5: It's a review that some countries will fail and others will pass with flying colors. In the end, the review is intended to both improve U.S. force posture and basing and strengthen NATO 3.0.
4: Hegseth says the alliance must move quickly toward a model where Europe takes primary responsibility for its own conventional defense. Pakistan says a deal between Iran and the U.S. is in effect. They're the key negotiators who help broker the agreement. The Memorandum of Understanding calls for the full resumption of maritime traffic through the Strait of Hormuz and the end of the war on all fronts. The CBC's Crystal Gomansing has the latest from northern Israel.
6: We hope that it will end and there will be peace, but we don't sure know.
7: Yoshi Lucci, CEO of Shalomi Local Council, says there have been many signings in the past, many declarations of peace. His community sits meters from the border with southern Lebanon and fears the threat hasn't been removed.
6: I don't think until Hezbollah will go from Lebanon that this will end.
7: The ending, he says, must come through diplomacy, not military actions.
8: This was not easy, I can tell you.
7: U.S. President Donald Trump signed the 14-point Memorandum of Understanding ending the war with Iran yesterday in France after the G7 gathering. He called it a major win. Iran's top negotiator, Mohammad Bakr Ghalibaf, called it a failure for the U.S. Trump withdrew one of his initial reasons for attacking Iran with Israel more than 3 months ago, now saying it would be unfair for Tehran not to have ballistic missiles, having previously vowed to obliterate them. A senior Israeli official told Reuters there have been, quote, stubborn negotiations with the U.S. on the issue of continuing its deployment of troops in southern Lebanon. Yesterday, one Israeli soldier was killed, seven others wounded. The soldiers were walking near the Litani River when there was an explosion. Israel launched multiple strikes on Lebanon. It claims to be targeting sites used by the Iran-backed militia Hezbollah, flattening Lebanese communities in the south in the process. The Lebanese president, Joseph Aoun, previously described the agreement as a positive factor pushing towards peaceful solutions and ending the state of war. Crystal Gamansing, CBC News, Shlomi in northern Israel.
4: Ukraine targeted Moscow with a large drone strike today. The attack hit the Russian capital's oil refinery for the second time in a week. A drone also slammed directly into a nearby residential building, injuring 16 people.

0: Armiston explains how that is affecting India's financial capital.
1: It's hot and humid inside Mumbai's crowded city market, with vendors wondering, where's the monsoon? Fruit seller Vijay says with the delayed rains, fruit prices have gone up. The fruits are spoiling more quickly, and mangoes especially don't last. The annual rains, which help water this country and break the heat, are coming late in Maharashtra state. Mumbai has imposed new water restrictions. Anwara merchant says, we're getting heat rashes. There are two washrooms here, and only one is working because of the water restrictions. Scientists are predicting a weakened monsoon this year, impacted by an El Nino weather system developing over the Pacific, coupled with prolonged heat waves in India last month. Reservoirs in this region have dropped to just 25%.
2: So more frequent heat wave conditions, longer duration also. This year especially, we have felt it.
1: Bikram Singh, lead meteorologist here, says the rains have started in the south but stalled.
3: Weak monsoon is problematic if you don't get enough rain in this country.
2: Certainly, because 80% rainfall, what we annually we get, 80% we get from the monsoon.
3: Wow.
2: Yes, so Indian economy, it depends on the monsoon.
1: There's time enough through the summer, he says, to replenish reserves, but the rains need to come soon and remain steady. Next week is the hope. Susan Ormiston, CBC News, Mumbai.
0: Toronto police have arrested a 19-year-old man in connection with an alleged gun-for-hire network. It involves a March shooting outside the U.S. consulate in downtown Toronto and the death of a police officer 1 week ago. Constable Mark Pinizotto was shot and killed during a search warrant. Zara Jabi is facing several charges, including possession of a restricted firearm. Another man, 19-year-old Nicholas Bennett, was charged with first-degree murder. Jabi appears in court later today. Wildfires engulfed Newfoundland's Conception Bay North nearly a year ago, and rebuilding is still a struggle for the people who lived there. Laura Howells explains.
4: We knew the house was gone, but when we came in, saw it, unbearable.
5: When fire swallowed George McNeil's house, only the chimney was left standing. But now, a new house is sprouting up. Wooden beams, pink insulation, and two rocking chairs waiting on the porch.
4: It's going to be a nice house when it's done, but we had a nice house before, too. So.
5: Fires consumed more than 200 homes in this area last year, burning over 10,000 hectares, rare destruction for this province, leaving tree skeletons and blackened ground. But now, construction also dots the landscape.
6: So there's a lot of houses being built here right now.
5: Mark Plowman is deputy mayor for a town in the region.
6: It's some relief because some of them have been living in other accommodations or trailers, since the fire.
5: He stands near huge piles of debris and tree cuttings. So many people clearing up, the town has to figure out what to do with it all. But not everyone can rebuild.
6: People who didn't have insurance, still, looking for how they might be able to return to the community.
5: Jo Hogan hopes her new house is ready soon, but it doesn't get her old life back. Fire forced family to move farther away.
7: I lost my home, which was devastating, but I feel like I lost my daughter and my children.
5: She's nervous about the coming fire season, but looks forward to simple pleasures.
8: I just can't wait to go home, go to bed.
5: Laura Howells, CBC News, Conception Bay North.
0: A sea of red and white is taking over Vancouver today. Canada plays its second match at the Men's World Cup. The team faces Qatar this afternoon. The CBC's Dan Burritt has a look at the energy in the city.
9: We will have our banners, we will have our flags, we will have smoke.
10: Team Canada supporter Darcy Kerr is inviting thousands of fans to join her for a march to BC Place ahead of the game.
9: Everybody's being asked to wear red, be loud, show your support for Canada, get ready to be holding banners, singing, waving flags. Come with your friends, your family.
10: Kerr's partner, Mike Brazell, says Team Canada is setting an example for future players.
11: This has set the pipeline, I think, up now for a long time for us to be in the World Cup and deserve to be there and make people afraid of us.
10: And Darcy's sister, Nikki Brown, is visiting from Calgary. Amid concerns about Alberta separatism, she says Team Canada is a great focus.
12: And just enjoying the atmosphere of what it is when we all come together to celebrate a team.
10: Fans of Qatar are also feeling confident.
13: During the game, we are fighting Canada. After the game, we are brothers and we love Canada. Give me a hug.
14: Okay.
10: Ian Tostenson with the BC Restaurant and Food Services Association.

0: says business at some bars and restaurants is up 40%.
1: It's igniting an enthusiasm in the city that we haven't seen in a long time.
0: And Destination Vancouver says hotel bookings are up for June, with committed occupancy at 65%. Dan Burritt, CBC News, Vancouver.
2: 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I'm Marcia Young.
3: Thank you, Marcia, and a very good Thursday morning to you. I'm Stephen Quinn. This is the early edition on CBC Radio 1. Thank you for being along with us. It's another match day, and that means there'll be lots happening down here on our plaza at George and Hamilton throughout the day today. Tell you more about that coming up. In this half hour, the Massey Tunnel Replacement Project has long been in the works. Seems now there's another obstacle. The province has canceled the deal with the contractor and is now looking to partner with a number of new contractors. We're going to have those details and some reaction to the province's decision coming up in just a moment. Right now, Drew Karakas is here from the CBC Vancouver newsroom.
4: Prime Minister Mark Carney will be in Vancouver today, where he'll meet with Premier Eby and announce a new housing and infrastructure initiative. He also plans to cheer on Canada during a key World Cup match today at BC Play Stadium against Qatar. An evacuation alert remains in place for more than 700 homes in West Kelowna after an aggressive wildfire on Tuesday. However, the BC Wildfire Service says that blaze is now under control. And Technical Safety BC says preliminary findings have identified multiple electrical non-compliance issues at the Cultus Lake Water Park, where 12 children were injured in an incident on Monday. More local news coming up at 6:30. Amy Bell is back with an update on the roads.
5: It is still pretty quiet for all of the major routes, so that is great news. Just starting to build northbound up Highway 91 for the Alex Fraser, also a little bit busier for Highway 1 just as you're coming over the Port Mann and through the Cape Horn, but really, it's an easygoing morning commute so far. Of course, because it is a match day, that means we have additional closures downtown. So Expo Boulevard closed from Smythe to Main, Pacific Boulevard, Canby to Terminal, also Quebec starting at Science World, and the area surrounding Andy Livingstone Park. So pretty much anything around, even remotely BC Place, will be no access today. If you're planning on taking SkyTrain down, you'll have to get off at the Main Street station and then walk through that pedestrian fan zone that they've set up. And we will see lots of sunshine today with highs anywhere from 21 to 26.
3: 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You can hear us on your CBC Listen app as well. And you can watch us. We stream live video on YouTube and on CBC Gem as well. Well, the province of BC is looking for new contractors for the Massey Tunnel Replacement Project. They have killed the deal with the original design-build consortium that was originally selected to run the job. Even so, the province says the $4.15 billion project is still on track. That comes as little comfort for our next guest. Dave Earle is the president and CEO of the BC Trucking Association. He joins us. Dave, good morning to you.
6: Good morning.
3: Dave, when the province first announced this iteration of the project back in 2021, 5 years ago, the target to open the new crossing was 2030. How hopeful are you now that they're going to hit that target?
6: Well, Stephen, I'm generally a hopeful person, and I remain hopeful. But honestly, at this point, being hopeful is just not going to get us there. We're going to need to be very, very focused, and not a lot of wiggle room remains to be able to get the tunnel up and operating in this tight of a time frame. So, hopeful, I think is a good word, because we can all be hopeful, but I have real concerns if we're going to be able to see this in time.
3: Just give us an idea, if you can, of the volume of goods that runs through that route.
6: Yeah, we certainly can. And I mean, it's very difficult to track traffic volumes and value of goods. Volumes we can track. We know how many trucks go through that. There's several thousand a day. But the actual volume of goods is very difficult to know, because it's kind of a black box when you try and look inside a container or a trailer or whatever it may be. But it's certainly many tens of millions of dollars that move through that crossing every day.

0: it is generally avoided by commercial vehicles because of the significant traffic volumes and crunches that happen both southbound in the morning and northbound in the afternoon. You know, carriers and other local entities just avoid the area entirely, which means you see other loads being diverted either onto local streets or onto Highway 91 and different areas because it is just so unbelievably congested.
1: And are there restrictions on trucks through that tunnel right now?
0: Yes, no dangerous goods can move through the tunnel, and obviously no overheight loads either. So that those types of loads simply can't move through that crossing. I don't think we can realistically say that this is a one of the major commercial crossings in the Lower Mainland, and the reason for that is when you look at the configuration of where it leads to and from. There's just nothing to the west. We've got Richmond and downtown, but the rest of the country runs to the east. When we talk about containers, those moves are all local. They don't go long haul. There are very, very few that leave the Lower Mainland. And what all of it goes, of course, when you talk about Delta Port, it's north and east. And when you talk about the terminals on the South Shore of Burrard Inlet, it's south and primarily east. So it's not one of our more major commercial crossings, but there certainly is a lot of traffic that goes through it.
1: Right. And what are you hearing now from your members that have to use the current Massey Tunnel?
0: Stephen, I think our members are in the same place as most British Columbians, where it's becoming a shrug of the shoulders and a roll of the eyes, where we're like, okay, like, wait, what now? What does this mean? There is a logic behind the decision that was taken, but I think what's getting lost is the decade of lost opportunity that we have with missing that bridge. We're into a significant period of time of congestion and pollution and stifled economic development and, huge commuting times for people, because of the delays. And I think, certainly our members are just, I think the word is intermittently frustrated, and just say, call me when it's open.
1: Now, you would like to see the province, of course. What the province has done here is get rid of the original design build consortium, and it's now, looking, I think Premier David Eby said they're going to break it into smaller pieces or something like that and use multiple contractors. You don't want to see a new tunnel or an expanded tunnel. You want to see a 10-lane bridge, which was the original plan that came from the previous Liberal provincial government. Is that right?
0: Oh, yes. I mean, and when we look at this, what we said to government of the day was don't cancel it, move forward with it. It makes sense. But the decision was made to cancel. We said, a tunnel, there are significant and serious restrictions on, what can move through. Now we have worked with the ministry and there are some, of the issues that are going to be able to be addressed. But ultimately at the end of the day, it's the delay. That's what raises our concerns is saying, we were supposed to have this other bridge built in 22 up and operating 4 years ago. We now have a process where the contract that has been led is being broken into sections. And I think it's really important for your listener to remember the original $2 billion project was for the bridge and the approaches and the overpasses and the interchanges. And as this gets piecemealed, we can't lose sight of how much it all costs together on aggregate compared to what we would have had 4 years ago.
1: And would a bridge be appropriate from your point of view for trucking then?
0: Absolutely. It gives us the best ability to be as flexible as possible moving forward. These are 100-year pieces of infrastructure. And as we move forward, again, it gives our members the ability to move goods that are oversized, that are overweight, on that route. And while it's not a significant route now, we don't know what the years will bring. What I do know with a great degree of certainty is that people will still need to move through the region. And what I also know with a great degree of certainty is as we move into an environment in the light vehicle world where we are increasingly electric, where we are increasingly moving away from burning of fossil fuels and decarbonizing our transit systems, and where the cost of electric

0: vehicles is plummeting, the calculus becomes very, very difficult for transportation planners for public transportation. If I go to look, 20 years in the future and say, what does it look like with cheap zero emission transportation, that, looking across saying, am I going to get on a bus and pay a couple hundred bucks a month, or am I going to get in my automated electric zero emission vehicle and pay a couple hundred more a month and go where I want, when I want? History has taught us again and again and again that citizens, people choose that freedom. And when I look out, just in the very basics of an 8-lane versus a 10-lane, I just kind of look at it and say, folks, I mean, for the sake of a 100-year piece of infrastructure, we're way better off to go with the bigger option. But that boat sailed. And so where we're at now is let's get this built and get it built as quickly as we can.
1: These talks, as I have said, have been going on for so long. Whether it's a bridge or whether it's a tunnel, technology has changed. The size of trucks has changed. What considerations do you think any replacement needs to include to essentially future-proof this project?
0: I don't know what we will be seeing on the roads in 10 or 20 years. I do know we will be seeing more goods move. I am certain we will see more people move. Mm. How we accomplish that in the context of advancing technology where the social impetus to not burn fossil fuels goes away because we move to an electrified future, an alternate fuels future. When we see automated vehicles change, so the cost calculus of personal transportation changes, I don't think we're going to see less vehicles. Mm. So as we think about these things, we really need to be thinking about maintaining the infrastructure we have, making sure we have the space to build new infrastructure. And as we make these major investments, be really, really thoughtful about making them as flexible as possible. And I mean, that ultimately is what we're looking for.
1: Dave, really good to hear you today. Thank you so much for the time.
0: Stephen, thanks for having me.
1: That is Dave Earle, the CEO and president of the BC Trucking Association. And if you'd like to hear more of that conversation and others about how the province is now looking for a new contractor for the Massey Tunnel Replacement Project, check out This is Vancouver. That's our local podcast. This is Vancouver, wherever you get your podcasts. Amy Bell is back with traffic and weather.
2: It is still looking good for all the major routes. We have not had reports of any stalls or collisions yet today, so that is great news. If that changes, text me at 236-330-2623. And enjoy the sunshine today. It'll be a bit breezy once again off the water, but highs anywhere from 21 to 26. Back with more before the news.
1: Amy, thank you. It is 22 minutes after 6 o'clock and time for your wake-up song. And, of course, Canada takes on Qatar this afternoon in its second World Cup match. All of us hoping to see a win this afternoon. Canada is the favorite, according to odds makers. We're still in the early stages of the tournament, though. We know anything could happen. And as Gord Downie's grandmother might say, don't blow it high dough, meaning don't get ahead of yourself. What better way to celebrate Canada this morning than the Tragically Hip?

Unbelievably hit from their 1989 album, Blow. That is Blow It High Dough, and the album is up to here. A little bit of a Canadiana for you as we head into Canada facing Cotter today. It is 26 minutes after 6 o'clock on the early edition on CBC Radio 1. And Crystal Lee Ramekin joins us with a first look at business. Good morning to you. Crystal Lee, can you hear me? Stand by, just trying to get a hold of Crystal Lee on the line here.

0: And Crystalie Ramlakhan joins us now. Good morning to you, Crystalie.
1: Hi, good morning, Stephen. We're just having a little technical issue.
0: Yeah,
1: together now.
0: Our apologies from this end. Let's talk about the markets. How are they reacting following the U.S. and Iran apparently signing a memorandum of understanding that is supposed to sometime turn into a permanent peace deal?
1: Well, you know, shares are mostly lower in Europe. However, benchmarks in Japan and South Korea surged to new records after the U.S. and Iran signed their initial agreement aimed at ending the war. Oil prices have fallen, and that rally in Asia followed a retreat, though, yesterday on Wall Street, driven by speculation that the Federal Reserve may raise interest rates this year to try to curb inflation. So the S&P 500 slumped 1.2% after the Fed released a projection showing nearly half its policymakers foresee at least one increase to its main interest rate this year. So the Dow dropped more than 500 points and the NASDAQ tumbled more than 300 points. And we know higher rates can tap the brakes on inflation, but they also slow the economy and hurt prices for investments. And so Canadian stocks were also weighed down on that news. So the S&P TSX was down 264 points.
0: All right. Crystalie, we'll leave it there and hopefully build in some more time for you in the next hour. Thank you so much.
1: Sounds good. Thanks, Stephen.
0: You take care. Crystalie Ramlakhan with a first look at business. 29 minutes after 6 o'clock, Amy's back with traffic and weather.
2: We've got a new crash in Surrey. It's northbound on 168th, just north of 88th Avenue, so expect some delays there. Volume just picking up a little bit now on Highway 1 coming out of Abbotsford through Langley, and also busier on Highway 1 through the Cape Horn of Burnaby.

0: Lake, busier for the Alex Fraser. Counterflow lane in over at the Massey Tunnel. And of course, it's game day, and that means we've got a lot of closures, pretty much anything around BC Place. We have a full closure of Pat Boulevard from Cambie to Terminal today. Quebec closed starting at Science World, the area around Andy Livingston Park, and Pacific Boulevard from Cambie to Terminal. It is a gorgeous day there, though. Lots of sunshine today. Highs anywhere from 21 to 26 degrees.
1: Beautiful morning shaping up in the CBC Plaza as well.
0: And so come on down.
1: Yeah, come on down. We're inviting you, if you show up between 7 and 8:30 this morning, just to come by, say hello. We've got some stuff to give away, some tote bags, some early edition mugs. And if you're wearing a Canada jersey.
0: First 20 people.
1: Yeah, doesn't have to be a Canada jersey. We said any jersey yesterday.
0: Okay, any jersey.
1: Any jersey at all.
0: Any jersey.
1: Support the team you love.
0: Okay.
1: You know, or, you know, you can come over and just envy our coveted CBC jerseys that we're wearing now.
0: Most people love Team Canada, so that's why they're going to be wearing Canadian jerseys.
1: But people do tend to root for various teams. You know, there's a lot of complicated feelings going around.
0: Come on the plaza.
1: Exactly. 6:30 and time for the CBC Local News with Drew Caracas.
2: Good morning. It's 14 degrees and sunny in Vancouver. Prime Minister Mark Carney will be in Vancouver today to make an announcement about housing and infrastructure and to watch the World Cup match between Canada and Qatar. As Katie DeRosa reports, Premier David Eby might also ask him to provide federal assistance to help pay for the Massey Tunnel replacement project.
3: Prime Minister Mark Carney and Premier David Eby will be cheering on the Canada men's soccer team as they face Qatar in the World Cup group stage match in Vancouver. The two leaders will make an announcement about housing and infrastructure at noon and then head into a closed-door meeting at 1:30. It's possible that Eby will bring up funding from Ottawa for the George Massey Tunnel replacement project. The government announced this week it is canceling its contract with the Design-Build Consortium and is restarting the bid process. BC's Minister of Transportation, Mike Farnworth, confirmed that the initial $4.1 billion price tag to replace the eight-lane tunnel has grown. But he dismissed statements from Delta Councillor Dylan Kruger that the figure has ballooned to $11 billion.
4: The $11 billion that is rumored out there is simply not correct.
3: Farnworth says he'll release the final figure after bids come in and after talks with Ottawa. Katie DeRosa, CBC News, Victoria.
2: It's been less than a month since BC launched a three-year pilot program allowing licensed bars and restaurants to buy alcohol directly from public and private liquor stores. Bo Chen with Able BC says the timing couldn't be better with the FIFA World Cup underway.
5: Things have been higher in demand more than usual. And it's just really good for local businesses to have this flexibility to work with each other at such a peak time. So far, so good. I've heard nothing but welcomed and good things from the industry.
2: Chen says the pilot program gives restaurants and bars more flexibility to restock quickly during busy periods and to access specialty products when demand increases. Technical Safety BC says preliminary findings have identified a number of electrical non-compliance issues at the Cultus Lake Water Park, where 12 children were injured in an incident on Monday. They suffered electrical burns after touching a railing. Jen Brown's 12-year-old son was one of those injured.
6: His friend put his hand on the railing and started screaming, and my son thought that he might be just kind of going, you know, like the pole's hot from the sun sort of thing. And I think he kind of went, oh, it's not that bad, and put his hand on. And he said that he couldn't get off. Like, he was held on by the electrical current, and he had to make himself fall to release himself from that.
2: Brown says her son has since been discharged from BC Children's Hospital. The water park, in the meantime, remains closed with no timeline on when it might reopen. Vancouver Coastal Health is reminding people to stay out of the water at Sunset Beach and Trout Lake. Both have elevated levels of E. coli bacteria. Medical Health Officer Dr. Michael Schwant says it's not uncommon for some beaches to be closed for days or even weeks.
7: Oftentimes with the ocean beaches, it is just a matter of time. We do see that currents over time do seem to move contamination along. It does seem to happen with specific events, for example, following heavy rains with combined sewer overflows.
2: Schwant says exposure to E. coli could result in stomach illnesses or throat and ear infections. An evacuation alert remains in place for more than 700 properties in West Kelowna following an aggressive wildfire this week. But the BC Wildfire Service says that blaze near the

0: Casa Loma neighborhood is now under control. There could be a further update today from Central Okanagan Emergency Management. Fire chiefs on Vancouver Island say they're concerned about the dry conditions as we approach summer and what it could mean for the coming wildfire season. As Emily Fagan reports, they say the weather in June is often an indicator of what conditions could be like in July and August.
1: While it's still early, Port Alberni Fire Chief Mike Owens says he's concerned. It's why his department and others didn't join the wildfire service earlier this spring when the fire ban was temporarily lifted. In recent years, his community has seen several serious wildfires.
2: I think Mount Underwood last year was, as well as Wesley Ridge, were real wake-up calls here for the Mid-Island.
1: Owen says that's led to more uptake in community members making sure their properties are fire smart. Nick Acchiavatti is the chief of Dashwood's volunteer fire department. He's concerned about the conditions this year, too, but saw the impact of his community's preparations last year during the Wesley Ridge wildfire.
3: We saw several properties that were saved due to fire smarting.
1: BC's Fire Smart program aims to decrease the risk of wildfires damaging homes. For an assessment, residents can book with their local fire department. Emily Fagan, CBC News, Victoria.
0: 6:35 now, and that's the CBC local news.
4: Kirkharakis, thank you so much.
0: It's going to be buzzing around the city today.
4: It is definitely going to be buzzing. Mm-hmm. And we will, of course, have our plaza up and running from noon until 3 with live music and all kinds of soccer-related activities today. Mm-hmm. And early this morning, in fact, right now, we've already got one person sitting out here waiting.
5: Two now.
4: Oh, is it two now? Oh, we've got two folks.
5: Yeah.
4: Now waiting to grab some CBC swag, both of them wearing jerseys. Mm-hmm. So we've invited people to come on down between 7 and 8:30 this morning and grab a mug or a tote bag or something from us.
5: Yeah. Come say hi. Jersey.
4: We're down at street level in Studio 60. Everybody's walking by. And but it is going to get busy down here. Thanks, Drew Karakas in the CBC Vancouver Newsroom. Amy is here as well with your traffic and weather.
5: I have a feeling that might be the understatement of the year to say it's going to get busy down here today.
4: It's going to be nuts. Yeah, it really is.
5: It is, but it's going to be fun. Right now we're dealing with a crash northbound on 168th, north of 88th Avenue in Surrey. Volume a little busier now for Highway 1. Just a bit of slowdowns coming out of Abbotsford through Langley. Moderate delays through the Cape Horn and Burnaby Lake stretch. Alex Fraser is busy. Counterflow Lane in at the Massey Tunnel. Southbound, a little sluggish just around Steveston. All in all, not too bad this morning. Maybe everybody's just avoiding driving and making their way into the downtown core through other means. Keep in mind, though, because it is the match day, we've got expanded closures. So we've got Expo Boulevard shut down from Smythe to Main. Granville, of course, Davie to Georgia. Pacific Boulevard from Canby to Terminal today. Also Quebec starting at Science World in the area around Andy Livingston Park. If you're taking SkyTrain, you'll get off at Main Street and you'll walk that pedestrian fan zone through to BC Place. So it's going to be very exciting. Be careful though and give yourself a lot of time to get here and enjoy the sunshine. It's going to be about 21 to 26 for the high today.
4: A perfect day.
5: Gorgeous.
4: Too bad they can't open the roof at BC Place Stadium.
5: I don't want to get into
4: it. No, I know. It would just be nice, wouldn't it? I know.
5: It would just be nice on a gorgeous sunny day.
4: On a gorgeous sunny day. But it messes with the TV pictures.
5: I understand that.
4: Makes the light uneven, don't you know?
5: I understand.
4: And it's all about the TV. That's why.
5: I thought it was all about the fan experience. But
4: No. It's all about selling commercials, which is why it's no longer a game of two halves. It's now a game of four quarters.
5: Hydration breaks.
4: Yes, with a hydration break, regardless of, you know, I mean, it could be 18 and raining and still a hydration break. It's coming. I know. I'm a little bit cynical about that one. Thanks, Amy. And Marcia Young joins us now from World Report. Good morning to you.
6: Good morning. It's about 18 and raining here.
4: See?
6: It's,
4: told you. I know. And you guys have all kinds of like thunderstorms and stuff happening
6: there.
4: Yeah,
6: it was pretty dramatic. So some Ghanaian fans got trapped in the outdoors yesterday in Toronto as they were celebrating in the rain. And it rained pretty much all night into the wee hours of the morning.
4: Oh, gosh.
6: And some of the streets were just like small rivers along the curb. It was one of these moments where I had to decide, should I just wear like the sandals, the flip-flops, and just get the feet wet or try to stay dry? I went with the sandals because it's just that kind of day.
4: Yeah, see?
6: Just give in to the weather.
4: Is it a warm rain or is it cool too?
6: Yeah, it's warm. It's a warm rain. It's not bad.
4: No,
6: it's,
4: there you go.
6: As rains go. But I feel like, honestly, this is your weather. You got to come get it.
4: No, it's not. It's not ours anymore. We're now dry all summer. That's the way things work around here now. It's all changed. It's all different from back when I was a kid.
6: Yeah. You know, yeah. It's just like Mumbai, actually. It's quite dry there, too.
4: I imagine not quite as hot.

0: You know, not reaching into the mid-40s. We're not yet. Let's talk about what's coming up at the top of your hour.
1: So we're talking about NATO defense ministers meeting in Brussels. Mm-hmm. And so Pete Hegseth is taking the opportunity to criticize NATO for all kinds of things and promise a shakeup of the military arrangements there. He says he's going to take a look at U.S. installations all across Europe. So
0: critical of the countries that didn't support the United States in its in its war for some reason. I don't know why. But
1: in the war with Iran, which, you know, one U.S. senator, Republican senator, talking about the deal between the U.S. and Iran, calling it the worst public policy blunder in decades. And that's coming from Donald Trump's own party.
0: Yeah.
1: So we'll have a little bit more on that. And then we'll tell you about what's going on in Afghanistan. There's a smartphone ban. And so it started with government workers not being allowed to use smartphones or else they will be smashed and Sharia law applied. It seems as if this thing is getting broader. So we're going to bring you what we know on that story so far. So all of that and more, top of the clock.
0: All right, Marcia, thank you so much.
1: You're welcome.
0: Take care. Marcia Young from World Report. You'll hear her at the top of the hour right now, 19 minutes before 7 o'clock on the early edition on CBC Radio 1. Well, we were talking a moment about getting around on game day. Today is going to be the second of seven World Cup matches hosted here in Vancouver. The first game last Saturday was a busy one on public transit and busiest Saturday for ridership since the 2010 Olympics, as a matter of fact. Now, today, Canada versus Qatar could be even more busy. And joining us now is Anita Bath, spokesperson for TransLink. She's here to tell us about the TransLink service on World Cup days. Good morning to you, Anita.
2: Good morning, Stephen.
0: I see you wearing your Canada jersey there. Very nice. As I mentioned, last Saturday was a big day for transit in terms of ridership. How big was it last Saturday?
2: Yeah, so when we talk about the records that we broke, you know, it was for ridership around the BC Place stations. So Stadium Chinatown, Main Street Science World, Yaletown Roundhouse, and Olympic Village. My goodness, it was jam-packed. But across the system, we had more than a million daily boardings. So that's up 14% compared to a typical day. You know, our trips daily were just over 600,000 or maybe even close to 650. And that was up 17%. But the biggest one that we saw actually was the C-Bus. So we had a 37% increase for C-Bus ridership over a typical Saturday.
0: Oh, isn't that wild? And are you able to tell, Anita, where these people are coming from? Like how many people might be local and how many people might be visitors to town?
2: It is hard to tell that, Stephen. We're hoping, you know, as the matches go on and then possibly after the tournament, we will be able to get some of that data. We're trying to pinpoint things, but we, for now, can only get what we're putting out because it's such a quick turnaround. But we're hoping to have a lot more detail after the game.
0: So after the first match, then you talked about perhaps making some changes. What have you changed, and what have you fine tuned?
2: Yeah, I got to be honest, things went really well, knock on wood. You know, people were so positive. Our system moved people so smoothly and so well. But of course, you can always make changes to make things even better. So we found that a lot of people were going downtown after the match or over to the North Shore more than we expected. So now we're going to have more buses in the downtown area, you know, Georgia Street from Granville Station, more resourcing around there just to make sure that we can actually handle the capacity post-match. Because, you know, today's an earlier game, too. So I think if Canada wins, then there will be a lot of action on Granville Street. So we want to make sure that we're, you know, able to handle that. We're also going to ramp up the peak service earlier. So 1 hour earlier, that's going to happen now before each match, because we really did see people coming down super early to, you know, just take in the atmosphere. And this is a big one. So starting today on match days, we're going to be coupling up some SkyTrain cars on the Millennium Line. So if you ride the Millennium Line and you've got a two-car train, we're actually going to put two of those together to make them four-car configurations, just so that we can handle more capacity in each ride.
0: Right. And so how has this changed the nature of rush hour? I mean, when you're talking about a game, you know, game time is 3 o'clock. You're going to have a giant bunch of people moving around, you know, before three and a bunch after six.
2: Yeah, and we're definitely all talking about that. We're going to be watching closely, but we believe that the service plan that we've put in place is

0: is going to be sufficient. You know, we've always said since the beginning of our planning that the people who live here, who take our system every day, need to know that they can still rely on the system and that they'll have a smooth journey. So at the end of the day, we have planned for this. We have prepared. And, you know, maybe on their rush hour commute home, they may have a couple extra Canada fans on their ride, but we are expecting things to go smoothly. I should say I'm also expecting some people who work downtown typically to maybe avoid the area as well.
1: Yeah, I think people might be smart to do that. And so for folks who are taking transit for any other reason, like, for instance, trying to get home from work or maybe getting out and doing shopping or going out for a meal later on, what's your best recommendation for those people?
0: Definitely plan ahead and give yourself extra time. So, you know, we never anticipate that we're going to have delays or things won't be smooth, but it's always best to give yourself extra time and to make sure that you know the best route for you. I do want to emphasize again that Stadium Chinatown is not the best way if you're going to BC Place, Vancouver. And even just for, you know, people leaving the area after, the best route is to go Main Street Science World.
1: Yep.
0: And that's just also because of the planning that we've done and the capacity that you know, that station can handle now. So if you want to have a really great ride home and a really great ride in, then make sure you go to Main Street Science World.
1: And I hate to bring it up, but what happens if you run into some sort of major trouble? I mean, if you have a track issue or something, you know, along the Canada line or the Millennium line or the Expo line, I mean, how prepared are you to deal with a major issue like that during a time like this?
0: We are absolutely prepared. You know, things happen that are out of our control, but one thing that we've proven is that when it comes to big events in this city, you know, we've always been a big part of that story, and we've always been able to handle those unexpected disruptions as smoothly as possible. So, you know, I don't want to say that it's impossible. Things could happen, but we have such a great team working behind us, and we've ramped up so much staff and volunteers and security to make sure that does happen, that things go smoothly. You know, it's interesting for me, Stephen, being on, you know, on it, privy to all that's happening in the back end at SkyTrain and bus, because what I'm seeing is incredible communication. You know, something happens and, you know, one team knows about it and the other team knows about it instantly, and it's just really good coordination.
1: Well, that's good to hear. Anita, thank you so much and good luck with the rest of the day.
0: Thanks, Stephen.
1: All right. Great to see you. Bye-bye. That's Anita Bath, spokesperson for TransLink. And if you've got something that you would like to add, our text line is always open to you. And by the way, this morning, we are giving soccer fans a chance to grab some CBC swag, a tote bag, a mug. We've got a couple of people showing up now to the plaza. If you show up down here between 7 and 8:30 this morning wearing a jersey, a jersey of any kind. I mean, presumably, as Amy said, you'll be supporting Team Canada today. That would be nice to see.
2: But no judgment.
1: Yeah, we're not judging you, though. But if you show up in a soccer jersey, we'll trade you some. Well, we're not going to trade it. We're not going to take your jersey from you.
2: You can keep your jersey and keep some CBC swag.
1: And keep some CBC swag in the form of a mug or a tote bag.
2: Yes.
1: Or I don't know what else we have. Something else, maybe. We'll look around.
2: We'll see.
1: Is this yours? We could give this one. No. How are we doing out there?
2: Here's a pen I've had for 5 years.
1: Almost out of ink, but it's yours.
2: It's my emotional support pen.
1: Exactly.
2: I give it to you.
1: I bit the little holder off the end of it, but yeah.
2: Traffic-wise, we're actually in great shape. Have not had a lot of issues this morning. Wrapping up that crash at 168th and 88th. It is busier for the Alex Fraser. A little bit sluggish on Highway 1 now through the Cape Horn and Burnaby Lake and building for the Ironworkers Memorial. We will have a lot of closures around BC Place today. But then we will see a lot of extra people coming into the downtown core walking along that pedestrian zone. She'll get off the SkyTrain at Main Street and follow the crowd all the way through to BC Place. Sunny today, highs and air from 21 to 26.
1: Are we still calling it BC Place, by the way?
2: Oh, I don't know. What are we supposed to call it?
1: I guess that's not really labeled in Toronto. I know because Toronto has a sponsored stadium, which was BMO Field. They're not allowed to say BMO Field
2: anymore.
1: No,
2: it's just BC Place, as far as I know.
1: Yeah, it's still BC Place because it's not named after some corporation.
2: No.
1: But in Toronto, they changed the name to Toronto Stadium.
2: Good for them.
1: So as not to have, you know, conflicts with sponsors, I imagine.
2: I see.
1: It's not pretty when sponsors go to war with each other.
2: It can get pretty nasty.
1: No. So BC Place is just nice and neutral. We like that.
2: It's the Switzerland of stadiums.
1: We hope so. Thanks, Amy.
2: You're welcome.
3: Hi, Stephen. Good morning. It's Gloria Makarenko here. And as

0: You know, this is a big day for Canadian soccer fans. So Team Canada is going to be taking on Qatar right as soon as On the Coast hits the airwaves this afternoon. So we're going to be covering off all the excitement live on the show from the FIFA fan zones. I hope you can stay with us for that. Also, our Soapbox Social panel is going to be here. They're going to be taking on this ongoing saga of the Massey Tunnel replacement project, which is going to need a new contractor. May cost a lot more than originally estimated as well. So that's one of the many stories we'll be covering on the Coast this afternoon between 3 and 6. I hope you can join us.
1: We will be there, Gloria, on the Coast every weekday between 3 and 6. It'll be a great program today, as Gloria said, starting up just as the game starts up this afternoon as well. So I'm sure they'll keep an eye on that for you and keep you up to date on all of the activities happening down here around the stadium during that game.

0: We are really getting into the World Cup spirit here at CBC, and for Vancouver Game Days, we are going to be out on our plaza. There are musical performances and food vendors and games and much more. And today, with the Canada versus Qatar game at BC Place, we're going to be out there again, and this time with local players from the South Burnaby Metro Club, and they're rather energetic chanting. To introduce themselves and some of the players, they sent this from their pitch.
1: My name is Luca, and I'm 8 years old, and my position is forward striker, and I play for SPLC.
2: What do you like about soccer, or
1: playing with my friends and having fun and winning games?
3: Ooh, I love that answer.
4: I'm 15 years old. My name's Adam. I play center back, and this World Cup, I'm cheering for Canada.
5: What do you like most about soccer?
4: Just like how competitive it is and how fun the game is.
6: Hello, my name's Ethan. I play center back for SKMC, and I'm cheering for Canada this World Cup.
5: What do you like most about soccer?
6: I like slide tackling people. Yeah, that's pretty fun. No, I'm joking. I like meeting people and, you know, guiding my teammates and getting to socialize. Yeah, that's really important. Yeah.
7: My name's Demetrius, and I'm 9 years old. And my position is goalkeeper, and I play for SPMC.
2: And what do you like best about playing soccer?
7: That I could learn more about soccer, and I could get better skills.
2: As a goalkeeper, are you crazy?
7: Nope.
2: No? Do you like saving those crazy goals?
7: Yeah.
2: Yeah?
8: Let's go, Team Canada!
3: Hi, guys. It's Ajit Praet, your South Burnaby Metro Soccer Club. We're very much a community club of about 600 players, and happy to be on board as their technical director. I think having the World Cup in our backyard has been great. It's motivational. From what I've seen for the first week, all the kids are now totally into it. So well done to FIFA. And I think the long term hopefully can encourage football for life, as we call it, or soccer for life in Canada, and keep the passion going, which falls in line with our philosophy and keeping players in the game for life.
0: Oh man, that's a lot of enthusiasm. And here's the thing, those guys are going to be on our plaza this afternoon. Thank you to South Burnaby Metro Club, and you can experience that energy in person. Yes, they'll be here on the Vancouver Plaza today. Lots of things to do and eat. You will be entertained, to say the least, and we're going to run it from noon until 3 today. If you're heading to the game at BC Place, if you're heading downtown to one of the watch parties or one of the watch locations, stop by here and say hi on your way. We've got all kinds of activities happening right on the corner of Hamilton and Georgia, our CBC Plaza. 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Well, Team Canada, of course, gearing up for its second World Cup match at BC Place today. Meantime, the Canada Soccer Foundation has a new album from their Perfect Pitch music program. The album, What If It All Goes Right, was released on the 5th of June. The tracks unite some of the country's most celebrated artists.

0: Nelly Furtado and Boy Wonder and Electric Circus and hyping up Team Canada as they face off against Cotter at BC Place Stadium today at 3 o'clock. And we'll have our plaza activated between 12 noon and 3 p.m. today. And in fact, some people turning up right now because we've asked you, if you like, come on down and visit us between 7 and 8:30 this morning. If you're wearing a jersey, we'll give you some swag, coffee mug, tote bag, who knows? Maybe both.
1: Who knows?
0: You need something to carry the coffee mug right? in, don't you? You can just walk around with an exposed coffee mug.
1: We really
0: mug.
1: Should have thought this through.
0: Yeah, we should have. Drew Karakas is here with some local news headlines.
2: BC Transportation Minister Mike Farnworth says he expects to have an updated cost estimate for the George Massey Tunnel Replacement Project once bids start coming in. He dismisses claims from a Delta City Councillor who suggested the cost has ballooned to about $11 billion. And FIFA fan zones around Vancouver are expected to be hopping today ahead of Canada's key World Cup match against Qatar. The game will be played at BC Place Stadium at 3 this afternoon. The team has announced that Canadian captain Alphonso Davies will be available to play if necessary. More local news coming up at 7:30. Amy Bell is here now with traffic and weather.
1: I'm also available to play if necessary.
0: Yes,
1: just putting
0: that
1: out
0: in.
1: There.
0: Yeah.
1: We're going to see a lot of closures around BC Place, of course, because it is game day. So along Expo Boulevard, Pacific Boulevard, Quebec Street, Science World, and Livingstone Park, all will be closed. Get off the SkyTrain at Main Street and then follow the crowds to that pedestrian

0: zone to make your way towards BC Place. On the roads right now, we're still in good shape, though getting busier for Highway 1 and for the Alex Fraser. And a lot of sunshine today, up to 21 degrees at the water, 26 inland.
1: Going to talk about that first ever World Cup game in Vancouver with Canada, of course, with Canada playing. And of course, Justin McElroy is going to join us to ask the question, how long does it take to study how e-scooters should be regulated across BC? Apparently, it takes a really, really long time. Like stay with us. Lots to come. World Report is next.
2: This is World Report. Good morning. I'm Marcia Young. The United States is once again threatening a military shakeup in Europe. At a meeting in Brussels, Pentagon Chief Pete Hegseth criticized NATO members for not joining the war in Iran. Many allies did not allow the U.S. to use their military bases in Europe. As Julia Chapman explains, Hegseth says it's time for NATO to step up.
3: NATO will be a two-way street.
4: U.S. Secretary of Defense Pete Hegseth making it clear America won't fund Europe's defense. He says he's ordering a review of the U.S. presence on the continent.
3: Europe was not supposed to be a dependency of the United States.
4: Hegseth argues some allies still aren't stepping up their spending enough. So he says future American contributions to NATO will depend on those of other countries. That warning follows criticism from Hegseth that partners failed to help the U.S. when it asked for support in the war in Iran. He was speaking at a gathering of NATO defense ministers in Brussels. In the context of European self-defense, they'll also be discussing the war in Ukraine.
5: We remain unwavering in our support for Ukraine.
4: Canada's Minister of National Defence, David McGuinty, speaking earlier. He's expected to announce a new tranche of weapons for Ukraine, along with Sweden and Norway. Overnight, Ukraine launched its biggest ever wave of drone strikes at Moscow. The city's mayor says 180 were intercepted. Some, however, penetrated air defences. This was the moment of impact as a residential building in Moscow was struck. Several social media videos also show the city's oil refinery on fire. It's the second time in a week the facility has been hit, according to President Zelensky. But the Kremlin says Europe is wrong to assume momentum is turning in Ukraine's favor. Julia Chapman, CBC News, London.
2: In Versailles, France.
6: This was not easy, I can tell you.
2: U.S. President Donald Trump signs a memorandum of understanding after the G7 summit. The interim agreement would end hostilities with Iran and reopen the Strait of Hormuz. It would also include a ceasefire between Israel and the Iran-backed Hezbollah in Lebanon. Hezbollah calls the deal a great victory. Despite the pact, Lebanese media say Israeli strikes are continuing today in southern parts of the country. Israel says it has the right to defend itself. It is not planning to withdraw troops from Lebanon. Donald Trump's deal with Iran is facing criticism in Washington, including from within the president's own party. In an online post, Senator Bill Cassidy of Louisiana called the agreement the worst foreign policy blunder in decades. Democrats are also slamming the deal. Chuck Schumer is the Senate minority leader.
7: We are worse off than we were when the war started. The Strait of Hormuz under greater Iranian control now than then. No guarantees in any way on nuclear. And of course, the price of gasoline is going to stay high for a long time.
2: Schumer has called on Trump to brief Congress on the details of the deal. Trump has said he would consider that. India's largest city is facing a water shortage. Mumbai has not been this dry in 20 years. There's no rain, and monsoon season is late. Susan Ormiston explains how that is affecting India's financial capital.
8: It's hot and humid inside Mumbai's crowded city market, with vendors wondering, where's the monsoon? Fruit seller Vijay says with the delayed rains, fruit prices have gone up. The fruits are spoiling more quickly, and mangoes especially don't last. The annual rains, which help water this country and break the heat, are coming late in Maharashtra state. Mumbai has imposed new water restrictions. Anwara merchant says we're getting heat rashes. There are two washrooms here, and only one is working because of the water restrictions. Scientists are predicting a weakened monsoon this year.

0: Hope. Susan Ormiston, CBC News, Mumbai.
1: Afghanistan's Taliban has banned government workers from using smartphones. The directive took effect this week. Anyone violating the policy will have their devices smashed and face Sharia punishment. The restriction follows a series of internal leaks and fears the phones are harming worker productivity. Reports from inside Afghanistan suggest the new law is also being applied to some civilians and students. Analysts warn this could lead to a nationwide internet ban. Two unions representing healthcare workers in Newfoundland and Labrador are demanding an investigation. Staff received an email falsely promising a paid holiday. The message was supposed to be a cybersecurity test. As Abby Cole reports, it instead created a lot of anger.
2: It is very insensitive and very disrespectful to our members.
3: Healthcare workers in Newfoundland and Labrador say they have been overworked since the implementation of CoreCare, a new digital health information system. That's why an email offering a paid holiday in recognition of all their hard work came as a welcome surprise until they clicked the button to register and realized it was a phishing test. Registered Nurses Union President Yvette Coffey says nurses are extremely upset.
2: They feel disrespected. They feel they're angry. I don't blame them.
3: Phishing tests are simulated cyber attacks used to teach employees to be careful when opening emails. But president of the Newfoundland and Labrador Association of Public and Private Employees, Jerry Earle, says whoever put out this email should be disciplined or removed.
4: Whoever is responsible for sending this has to be dealt with, and then a full investigation to make sure this never happens again.
3: NL Health CEO Ron Johnson called a press conference Wednesday afternoon to address the situation.
5: I just want to sincerely apologize to our employees over this. This really missed a mark. What was intended to be a cybersecurity test, obviously the scenario that was painted was in poor taste and wasn't reflective of the values of Newfoundland and Labrador Health Services.
3: Johnson says the health authority started investigating immediately and says an update should be available within a couple weeks. Abby Cole, CBC News, St. John's.
1: It is a big day for former U.S. President Barack Obama. More than 9 years after leaving the White House, he is celebrating the opening of a center with his name. The CBC's Magda Gabra-Salasa has the details.
6: Enjoy the celebration. 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
7: It's a legacy-making milestone for Barack and Michelle Obama. The Obama Presidential Center opens today with a star-studded celebration. The $850 million project in the Obama's hometown of Chicago includes a museum, library, sports space, and more across 8 hectares.
6: For us to be able to give that to this community is really important to us.
7: Christina Aguilera, Bruce Springsteen, and John Legend are just some of the big acts set to take the stage. But one notable figure won't be at the event, President Donald Trump. Trump, who has criticized the Obama project, has faced some hits to his own ambitions lately. After a federal judge ordered it, he removed his name from the Kennedy Center. And Trump announced he himself would headline his Great American State Fair next week after a wave of artists like the Commodores and country star Martina McBride backed out of performing.
8: This isn't just about, you know, who gets the more A-list stars at their event.
7: Hoda Harrington is an American history and politics lecturer at University College Cork in Ireland. She says when it comes to comparing Trump and the legacy of the Obamas,
8: they have high cultural legitimacy. I don't think that is something that we can say about the Trumps.
7: When the glory comes. The opening ceremony starts at 12 p.m. Eastern. Magda Gebrselassie, CBC News, Toronto.
1: That is the latest national and international news from World Report. I'm Marcia Young.

0: Going to be quite a day around here. Game time is 3 o'clock. The CBC Plaza, of course, will be abuzz from 12 noon onward. And in fact, we're inviting people down right now to come on down. If you're wearing a jersey, show us your jersey and we'll get you some swag, a mug or a tote bag or something. We're doing that between now and 8:30 this morning. Coming up, we are going to be hearing from our soccer panel on Canada's chances today as they take on Qatar. They, I think, are the favorites, but it's early days yet, and lots could happen. So talking about that coming up in just a moment with our soccer panel. Drew Carrick is here right now with some local news headlines.
1: Prime Minister Mark Carney will be in Vancouver today. He'll meet with Premier David Eby and make an announcement about housing and infrastructure. A Burnaby man who fatally stabbed a teenager on a bus in Surrey 3 years ago has been sentenced to 8 years in prison, but he'll serve less than half of that sentence after getting credit for time served in pretrial custody. And it's a key World Cup match today for Canada as the men's team takes on Qatar at BC Place Stadium. More local and regional news coming up at 7:30. Amy Bell is back with an update on the roads.
2: We do have a new crash in New Westminster. Or sorry, it is on Westminster Highway in Richmond. It is at number 4 Road and Westminster Highway, so expect some delays there. Elsewhere, we're just keeping an eye on the volume, and it is definitely getting quite a bit busier now for the North Shore bridges, starting to pick up for the Richmond bridges. Lots of delays southbound Highway 99 into the Massey Tunnel. And moderate volume through Burnaby Lake, but backing up around boundary now for the Cassiar tunnels. Of course, it's game day, so that means closures all around BC Place, around Science World, Andy Livingston Park. If you're taking SkyTrain into the downtown core, you'll want to get off at Main Street, and then you'll walk that pedestrian zone all the way through to the stadium. Sunny, it's a little windy near the water today, 21 to 26 for the high, and more sunshine for the next several days with those temperatures getting up to the mid to high 20s by the weekend.
0: Excellent, Amy. Thank you so much. It is 12 minutes. It's after 7 o'clock on the early edition on CBC Radio 1. Well, Vancouver's hosting Canada's match against Qatar today. That begins at 3 p.m. And after tying against Bosnia-Herzegovina, Team Canada is going to be looking to win if they want to advance out of the group. Now, we have reconvened our soccer panel, our panel of analysts this morning. They'll be joining us every time Vancouver hosts a World Cup match, in fact. Har Johal writes for the Daily Hive and Canadian Soccer Daily. Good morning to you.
3: Good morning, Stephen.
0: Nice to see you. And Simon Fudge is with us. He is one of the hosts of the Soccer Talk podcast. Good morning to you, Simon.
4: Good morning, Stephen. Yeah.
0: Thanks both for being with us. Simon, how is it looking for Canada right now?
4: Well, I think it's looking fairly good going into it, but they're under pressure. This is a game they have to win. If they have any desires of getting out of this group and or the biggest prize, try and win this group that can keep them here in Canada, here in Vancouver in the knockout stages, today they've got to create history and get a first World Cup win.
0: They waited until the end of the last game to score a goal against Bosnia-Herzegovina. That ended up, thankfully, being a draw, but I guess people were hoping for better, were they?
4: I would say so, but they didn't have a good first half, so they got behind, and then they ended up having to chase the game. The biggest thing at that stage was trying to get something out of the game, mm-hmm. Which was probably the biggest thing that they had to do. Ideally, yes, they would have wanted to trim away with 3 points, and I think they played well enough that the chances they created in that game to get 3 points. Yeah. So I think there is a sense of frustration there that they're not in a better position going into this game this afternoon.
0: And Har, what do you think they have to do today that they didn't do against Bosnia-Herzegovina?
3: Score goals. Finish those chances in the final third. They're great at creating chances, yeah. But taking those opportunities is something we haven't seen Canada do leading up to the World Cup, and we saw that in the first match. Those substitutions from Jesse Marsh, they really made a difference. So I'm curious to see if Anali Ahmed gets the start on the wing, if Kyle Larin returns to the lineup. He obviously should with what he did. And Jonathan David, there's some talk as to whether he could be on the bench to start the game. And I don't think that's the right thing because he's the top striker. He's the goal poacher. You need to build his confidence. And Jesse Marsh has that confidence. Hopefully it leads to some goals from those two strikers up top.
0: And Alphonso Davies?
3: He is available for selection. Now, as to whether he will play, it could be gamesmanship. We'll see if he's available to come on maybe for 15, for 10, 5 minutes. It depends on the result. If Canada's chasing, if they need a goal, maybe a few minutes. If they're up 3 or 4 nil, park him on the bench and see if he can play next week against Switzerland.
0: Right. Simon, what do you think about them bringing out Alphonso Davies?
4: Yeah, I agree with Har. I think if they can have him miss this game and they're in a situation where they're comfortable, they'll take a pass and give him at least another week, which he probably would need. They don't want to be put in a situation where he may have to be a difference maker in that situation.

Well, good Thursday morning. I'm Stephen Quinn. This is the early edition on CBC Radio 1. It is game day in Metro Vancouver, Canada, playing its very first game at BC Place Stadium, taking on Qatar.

0: So I think it depends on how the game goes. Much to what she was making in terms of points of other players, for me, Jonathan Davis got a big game here. If there was a notable disappointment for me when Canada played at the last World Cup in Qatar, it was that Jonathan David didn't have a very good tournament in Qatar. And I think if he, after having not had the best of performances against Bosnia, he's got to deliver today. He's either got to deliver in terms of being the cutting edge to finish chances or create them. And so it's a big, big day, I'd say, for him. And I think in a lot of people's eyes, because there's been a lot of comment this week about, you know, should he start, should he not start? If he does and he doesn't perform, then should he be put on the bench by the time they go to the game against Switzerland? So it's a big day for him.
1: I've got to ask you about the hydration breaks, because soccer purists are just losing their minds over this, and especially Europeans. I notice online they say, you know, this is just typical Yank stuff, is what they keep saying online about it. Breaking the game that's supposed to be two halves into four quarters, essentially, you know, blowing the momentum of what's been going on. Har, what do you think about what you've seen?
2: I agree totally. It's being Americanized four quarters, as you mentioned. You look at the game in Toronto yesterday, 19 Celsius, a bit of rain. Why is there a need for a hydration break? I think commercials and the revenue that they can generate from that, that's what's at play here. Obviously, hydration is important when it's really hot and humid, but it's almost like a timeout for the teams and a chance to regroup and go into the second and fourth quarter, if you will, which is not proper football. It's not needed, and we'll see if that's just for this World Cup or if it continues in other tournaments or other stages.
1: Simon?
0: Yeah, the original idea with that hydration break was that if the temperature at a game was over 32 degrees Celsius, then they would bring hydration break in. I'm surprised that they didn't basically apply to that original sort of ruling or threshold, because there will be games where, you know, it is going to be that hot and you have to have that hydration break. But the way that it has been implemented now and being mandatory, it's basically a tactical break for teams. I think it impacted the way the momentum went in the Turkey-Australia game here. Yeah. And I think it's impacted on a number of other games, because it's given an opportunity if a team's been struggling and they get a break, they get a bit of a reset, they're having a, you know, swig of water, and then they're getting some tactical adjustments made, and then suddenly the momentum changes. And I think the fact that that is the kind of impact that it's having on the flow of the game is a matter of concern, particularly for many of us who we call ourselves, I guess, soccer purists.
1: And do you see it as something that will stick around because it's lucrative?
2: It's up to FIFA to decide. We'll see. Money talks, as we know. So that's a decision maybe down the road. As we mentioned, the stadiums, you look at some of those in the U.S., they're climate controlled. Those big NFL stadiums, is there a need for a hydration break? So it's something we'll have to see what happens down the road, as I mentioned.
1: Yeah, well, if I have to see that little delivery robot get stuck in the hole in the sidewalk one more time, I'm going to lose my mind. How's that? Do you know of what I'm talking about?
0: Yes.
1: One of the advertisements that runs. Yeah. Constantly, to the tune of The Killers, by the way. For the first time in a World Cup, we're going to have more than two teams per group advancing to the knockout stage. Har, how is this new system affecting the whole tournament, do you think?
2: It's kind of, this opportunity is available for a lot of teams, and so we're seeing in these first group stage games for teams, they're not really going for it. We've seen some draws. We've
1: seen
2: some of the minnows are able to stay in the game or get a result. So I think as we approach the second round of games, we'll see some of the bigger teams kind of stand out. But it is a chance for these minnows to advance to the knockout stage for the fans and those teams that really get behind their countries. So from that standpoint, it's great. It's growing football, but it's not something we're familiar with. And hopefully the tournament doesn't expand to even more teams, which I know is being talked about.
1: Okay, Simon?
0: Yeah, I think it allowed for teams to play for a draw probably in the first round of games. The thing is, though, I've had chats with different people who do some number crunching, that you probably need a minimum three points to get through as a best third place. So if you have already taken a point, now you've got to find a win. And so that's where the challenge now, particularly for the smaller sides who've been able to get that, say DR Congo, for example, or Cape Verde, they now have to find somewhere from their last two games to get a win to get over that hump. That's why, you know, we speak of Canada today needing to get a win, because at one point, it's not really enough. They, you know, and if they draw again, then that puts them under a huge amount of pressure, because the threshold is definitely getting up to 4 points. You get to 4 points, you're probably going to be at least a third place.

0: nice finisher that can get through.
1: Out of all the games, and the games are pretty much constant. I mean, it's, you know, from 9 a.m. until 9 p.m. every day. What have you watched that you've really enjoyed or that's impressed you or surprised you? Or
2: I was impressed by Sweden and the way they demolished Tunisia in the first round, because they struggled immensely in qualification, and there was some thought, should they even be here? So that was a highlight for me. And just being at the Australia-Turkey match, the atmosphere, the goals that Australia was able to bring, yeah, it was electric, and so I'm expecting that this afternoon with Canada. So those two matches for me stand out.
1: Simon, for you?
0: Yeah, it's been the minnow, as they say, Cape Verde, DR Congo, how well they've done against stronger opposition to get results. But I think the fact that almost every game has been quite entertaining. I mean, you know, the fact
1: they really have been.
0: Yeah. I mean, you look at the game last night in Toronto, where, you know, could have finished in a 0-0 draw, but they were actually back and forth with each other. And what a way to win it by Ghana, I must say. I mean, it was just a tremendous breakout from the Nadal, and that was from actually sustaining quite a bit of Panamanian pressure.
1: Right.
0: So it was, yeah, it's a general comment, but that's what I've enjoyed so far.
1: It is great to have both of you here, and I think we're getting more excited as this thing ramps up. So thank you so much. We'll talk again next week.
2: Thank you.
0: Appreciate it.
1: Harjo Hall and Simon Fudge, our local sports journalists, and they're going to be joining us here in studio in advance of every World Cup match that is hosted here in Vancouver. Amy Bell's got traffic and weather.
3: Are still dealing with a crash, Westminster Highway and Number 4 Road. Volume, though, moderate for all the major routes. I'd say light to moderate, actually. A little sluggish through the Burnaby Lake stretch of Highway 1. Definitely heavier now for the Cassiar Tunnels, and the Richmond Bridges are starting to pick up. Gorgeous weather. No surprise, we're in a lovely stretch. Today's high anywhere from 21 to 26, so get the sunscreen out. It'll be a bit breezy near the water as well. Back with more in about 10 minutes.
1: I figure anybody who plays goalie in a World Cup game could probably kick a soccer ball from here to BC Place Stadium. That's how close we are to where the action is going on. CBC Vancouver, located just around the corner from BC Place. This morning, if you come down to CBC Vancouver here on the corner of West Georgia and Hamilton, we're giving out some CBC swag to the first 20 or so people who are sporting a soccer jersey. Our very own Caroline Chan is out on the plaza right now with a few of those people. Good morning to you, Caroline.
4: Good morning, Stephen.
1: So who have you got with you there?
4: So I've got a whole party. Like, we have a little bit of a party going on. A lot of people came out early this morning. So I've got Andrew, and I've got Ian. So, Andrew, tell me about your jersey.
5: My jersey? Well, it's not so much that I'm a cheerleader for one team. I'm a fan of the game and the great players. This is Kevin De Bruyne from Manchester City.
4: Very nice. And I've got Ian here. Ian, tell us about your jersey.
6: It's from Maracana Stadium in Brazil, and it's got Pelé. Although Andrew was saying that you could just see number 10, and most people know who that is. So, yeah.
4: And what plans do you have to watch the game today?
6: Oh, I'm going to head over to a local place in North Van and check it out from there.
4: And who will you be watching it with?
6: With my son.
4: Very cool. And Andrew, did you have to come far to get here? Like, why did you come here this morning?
5: Well, I didn't live without a CBC mug. I need to come down here to see what's going on.
4: And there's a whole bunch of people here, too. Like, we'll have a little pan. Everyone, shout! So we have a little party. People have not gone their first way because we've been waiting for this live hit. And I can tell you, we've got tote bags, we've got mugs, we might have some other like toques and stuff like that. So come on down. We're here on the corner of West Georgia and Hamilton. The weather's really nice. I think Ian already has his coffee in there, his mug.
6: It's delicious, especially in this mug.
1: It's better in the mug. Yeah.
5: Hey, CBC.
4: Yes. Did you hear that? Yay, CBC. So yes, it does taste better. Stephen says it tastes better in the mug. Is that true?
6: Yeah, you got it, Stephen. I'm on my motorbike today, too, brother.
1: Oh, excellent. Thank you. Good to hear.
4: I'm here.
1: Okay. Come find you. Caroline Chan, thank you so much. Yes, Caroline Chan on the corner of Hamilton and Georgia on the plaza between now and 8:30, about an hour from now. Just stop by if you happen to be in the hood. Say hi, and we are giving away coffee mugs and tote bags and so on. You know, all that public radio stuff that you tend to get. I know they do.
3: It's actually, we got some new swag this year. It's pretty nice.
1: I know. They're pretty nice mugs, actually. I got to say. I don't know if they're early edition or if they're just CBC. They're CBC.

0: ABC branded.
1: So you're not locked into just one show.
0: That's right. You can be a fan of the entire television network, all platforms, and so come on down. And of course, between noon and three this afternoon, that's when things really get going on this plaza. We're just having a little informal thing this morning, but the big stuff happens between at 12 noon today. We'll have live music out here.
1: It's gonna be great. Joe and I will be out there. Johanna, that is.
0: Yes.
1: Can come kick soccer balls at us.
0: And you've got a couple of young teams coming your way.
1: You do.
0: So
1: it's gonna be fun.
0: Yeah, I'm glad I'm not in net today. That's all I'm saying.
1: I'm going to put my shin pads on. Shinnies.
0: I went home with bruises the other day.
1: I think we all did. Just a reminder, be nice. Gentle radio folk.
0: Be
1: kind. Don't get out much.
0: Don't be competitive. 26 minutes after 7 o'clock, and Crystalee Ramlakhan is here with business. Hello, Crystalee.
2: Hi, good morning, Stephen.
0: Let's start off with trade, because U.S. President Donald Trump has commented on the future of the trade pact between the United States and Canada and Mexico. What else can you tell us about that?
2: Yes, so the Continental Trade Agreement is up for mandatory review this summer. We've talked about that before. And Canada and Mexico both have indicated they want to keep the deal in place and have called for a 16-year extension. And if the U.S. goes past that July 1st deadline to indicate what it wants to do, that would trigger an annual rolling review for up to a decade, at which point CUSMA would expire if it's not renewed. But that's a decade from now. And CUSMA stays in place unless one of the countries gives 6 months' notice that it is pulling out. And yesterday, Trump said he would rather not have CUSMA in place at all. So here he is speaking with reporters.
3: We do better without an agreement.
4: Do you want to just leave it at rolling?
3: I would rather leave it unsigned. I'd rather have it terminated.
4: You'd rather have it terminated? Oh, those are two different things, sir. I just want to be clear.
3: I would rather not have the agreement, but I may sign it.
4: Right.
3: But I would rather. We do better as a country if we don't have an agreement.
4: So are you thinking of...
3: Yeah, I'm thinking about maybe we won't be able to make a deal. I would rather not have the USMCA. The primary reason I wanted it was because... there was no way out of NAFTA, which was the worst trade agreement ever made, like ever.
2: So a little back and forth there about exactly what he was saying. But, you know, given how integrated many industries are in North America, most experts have wondered why the U.S. would be quick to leave the agreement. And trade negotiations between Mexico and the U.S. have launched, but Ottawa and Washington have not started official talks yet. And the trade agreement has shielded Canada and Mexico from many of Trump's tariffs. But we know Canada is still being slammed by separate tariffs on industries like steel, aluminum, automobiles, and cabinetry.
0: All right. And next up, we've got the CRTC continuing to go after telecom fees.
2: Yes, that's right. So Rogers is the latest big three telecom to get a warning from the CRTC over new fees. So the commission says it's aware that Rogers has started charging customers a new $40 device setup fee, a $25 shipping charge, and an unspecified SIM card fee. So new rules from the CRTC that took effect Friday banned telecoms from charging customers when they activate or cancel their cell phone plans. Now, the CRTC's new rules do include exemptions for fees related to optional services or products that consumers agree to purchase, such as add-on equipment that is not required to deliver the service. And Rogers says its device setup charge is applied to the optional purchase of a device. So it argues its new charges should qualify as optional and be exempt from the CRTC's new policy. Not sure how you get Rogers services without having a device, but anyway. And Bell and Telus have also claimed that their fees should be exempt when they receive similar warnings from the CRTC.
0: All right. Crystalee, thank you so much, and we'll talk again tomorrow.
2: Okay, thanks, Stephen.
0: Take care. Crystalee Ramlakhan with the latest on business. Amy's back with traffic and weather.
1: We are still dealing with this crash at Westminster Highway number 4 Road, but it'll be out of the way very shortly, I suspect. Not really seeing any major delays. You are going to find it busier, though, for the North Shore bridges and the Richmond bridges. Of course, with it being game day, we're going to see additional closures today in the downtown area around BC Place, Andy Livingston Park, Science World. And if you're taking the SkyTrain, you'll have to get off at Main Street and then use the pedestrian zone to walk with the excited crowd all the way through to BC Place. But it'll be sunny skies while you do so. Temperatures anywhere from 21 to 26 today.
0: All right, Amy, thank you so much. And coming up this week, we've been reporting on the rise of e-scooter accidents, sending teenagers to the

0: emergency room. And so are cities or the province doing anything about it? Justin McElroy will be here with that story coming up. Right now, 7:30, and time for the CBC Local News with Drew Karakas.
1: Good morning. It's 15 degrees and sunny in Vancouver. Vancouver is expected to be buzzing today ahead of the city's second match of the FIFA Men's World Cup. Canada takes on Qatar at 3 Pacific time this afternoon, and it's a key match for both teams. Dan Burritt has been speaking to fans looking forward to the game.
2: Team Canada fan Darcy Kerr wants thousands of supporters in red ready to march to BC Place before kickoff.
3: We will have our banners, we will have our flags, we will have smoke.
2: Darcy's sister, Nikki Brown, is visiting from Calgary. She says Team Canada is a great focus amid concerns about separatism in Alberta.
3: I am thrilled to be amongst everybody celebrating our country.
2: Out on Granville Street, fans of Qatar, who traveled thousands of kilometers for this match, are projecting confidence.
4: We will win.
2: Why?
4: Because Canadians love hockey, not football.
5: During the game, we are fighting Canada. After the game, we are brothers and we love Canada.
4: Give me a hug.
2: Okay. Destination Vancouver says hotel bookings have gone up for June with committed occupancy at 65%. Dan Burritt, CBC News, Vancouver.
1: BC Transportation Minister Mike Farnworth confirms the cost of the George Massey Tunnel Replacement Project has grown, but he dismisses claims from Delta Councillor Dylan Kruger, who suggested the figure has more than doubled from $4.1 billion to $11 billion.
6: No, he's not right, and he's not part of any negotiation. He's a city councillor trying to be mayor. The reality is the number that he's busy spouting off has never once crossed my desk, has never once been part of our discussions.
1: The government announced this week it's canceling the contract with the Design-Build Consortium and is restarting the bidding process for the 8-lane tunnel between Richmond and Delta. Farnworth says he'll release updated cost figures after bids come in and after talks with Ottawa. A Burnaby man has been sentenced to 8 years in prison for fatally stabbing a teenager 3 years ago. Caden Mintenko was found guilty of manslaughter. He stabbed the 17-year-old victim on a bus in Surrey on April 11, 2023. With credit for time served in pretrial custody, Mintenko will serve about 3 years of the 8-year sentence. An independent report shows a culture of conflict exists between healthcare leadership at Kelowna General Hospital and physicians in its pediatric unit. Keir Junos reports.
7: Interior Health commissioned an independent review of Kelowna General Hospital's workplace culture last May to figure out the obstacles to sustainable pediatric services. In part, some physicians felt their concerns were dismissed by leadership for years, leading to angry doctors. The health authority's CEO, Sylvia Weir.
8: I was part of the team last year. I know those concerns were real.
7: The review comes after the KGH in recent years has been shouldered with issues, multiple pediatric unit closures, a lack of medical staff, numerous doctors quitting. Weir says work has been done to make things better, including a pathway to hire more pediatric staff and bring up issues.
8: Our communication pathways are clearer. How to escalate concerns are clearer.
7: Conservative MLA Gavin Dew, meanwhile, says he's still hearing from healthcare workers who'd rather bring their concerns to him.
9: Although the pediatric situation specifically was stabilized, there's still a lot of work to do to really get our healthcare system back on track.
7: Keir Junos, CBC News, Surrey.
1: The Regional District of Central Okanagan is expected to have an update today on the evacuation alert for more than 700 properties in West Kelowna. An aggressive wildfire on Tuesday forced hundreds of people out of their homes, but the BC Wildfire Service says that fire is now under control. The alert was still in effect overnight, but it could be lifted today. The provincial government has completed the first phase of a plan to develop new floodplain maps for areas around the province. Michelle Gusoub has more on the significance of the project.
10: The province is centralizing information about floodplains in BC, launching an interactive map where all the latest research can be found. Floodplain maps show where flooding could happen and where there could be danger to homes and infrastructure. Andrew Giles is with the River Forecast Center.
11: Really helps to give us the most up-to-date understanding of the hydrology and where the water will flow across the floodplain at various different sizes of event.
10: Phase one of the project focused on areas around the Fraser River Basin, Skeena River Basin, and

0: Columbia River Basin, regions affecting 58 communities. Phase 2 will expand the map to other high-risk areas of the province, allowing communities to better prepare for potential flooding. Michelle Gasoub, CBC News, Vancouver.
1: It is 7:35 now, and that's the CBC local and regional news.
2: Drew, thank you so much. Drew Karakas in the CBC Vancouver newsroom, and a very good Thursday morning to you. Seeing some people outside the CBC Plaza right now as we have invited people down just to say hi. And if you're wearing a soccer jersey, we've got a little bit of swag to give away, some mugs, some tote bags, and so on. And unfortunately, not the CBC jerseys.
3: Those are a hot ticket item.
2: They are a hot ticket item. And so many people are looking at them and saying, where can I get one of those? And you can't.
3: Sorry.
2: Very limited number of them
3: are
2: produced.
3: You have to give your life servitude to the CBC Corporation.
2: That's right. You've got to put in at least 25 years to get one of these. That's pretty much the criteria right there.
3: Not true.
2: Yeah, which is a life sentence, you know, which is beyond more than a life sentence, in fact. And if
3: I don't think we should put it in that context. Just putting that out there.
2: No, I mean a life of service is what I mean. A life of public service.
3: It's great.
2: No, it's a good thing to do, don't you think?
3: I do. Whoa. And I also think it's lovely to get a jersey for it.
2: I know. No, it's
3: my only jersey.
2: I know.
3: Ever.
2: Really?
3: Yeah, I've never worn a jersey before.
2: Lawrence Watt has a new one coming in the mail every day.
3: It's true.
2: I don't know where they're coming from, but he's got them all. He just shows up every day in a different jersey. He was making other people wear his jerseys yesterday.
3: He has so many. I know. He can't possibly get to them all.
2: No, I know. Amy, how are we doing out there?
3: It is getting busier, of course, for the North Shore bridges and the Richmond bridges. Wrapping up that crash at Westminster Highway and Number 4 Road. Highway 1 through the Burnaby Lake stretch, it is a bit sluggish, but it really starts to back up around Boundary, of course, as you try to get into the Cassiar Tunnels and then the Ironworkers. It is going to be a busy one in the downtown area, trying to get in and out, of course. Maybe you heard, there's a big game, BC Place.
2: Heard about that.
3: So all the routes around BC Place will be shut down completely around Andy Livingston Park. Also, Science World. We'll have that pedestrian walk zone set up from Science World or the Main Street SkyTrain station. So you can get off there and walk with all the excited people through towards BC Place. And hey, drop by the plaza. We'll be out there from noon to 3 as well with lots of fun stuff. Sunny skies today, a little windy near the water, 21 to 26. For the high, and we'll drop down to 14 overnight. Pretty much just hit repeat for tomorrow. And then we're looking at sunshine and a high of 21 on Saturday. And then Sunday and Monday, just getting warmer with the sunshine sticking around. And I'll stick around and come back in another 10 minutes.
2: Amy, thank you so much. It is 22 minutes before 8 o'clock. Scott Regier joins us now from CBC Sports. Good morning to you.
4: You think I could send Lawrence he's a Manchester fan. If I sent him a City jersey, would he welcome that in the mail?
2: I don't know. I don't know if he would. It's
4: return to sender, maybe?
2: Yeah.
4: Okay.
2: Just don't send it in an inter-office envelope.
4: Okay.
2: No, look out. He just walked in. Shh. Quiet. Okay. All right. Hey, Scott. How's it going?
4: Very well. Happy to do sports here this morning, Steve.
2: Now, we've got some good news ahead of the match today between Canada and Qatar.
4: We do. Les Rouges are welcoming back their Grande Étoile. Actually, not just the one big star, but two of them, Alphonso Davies and Moise Bombido, both deemed fit enough to play today against Qatar this afternoon. Whether they start is a different matter, Stephen, but just having the side's most important defender and its most dangerous attacker available is a major boon. So, too, is playing this arguably must-win match in Vancouver. Coach Jesse Marsh admits the opening week of the World Cup based in Toronto, where they tied their first match against the Bosnians, had its challenges.
5: For us, the first week was a little crazy, I'll be honest. There was a lot of fanfare, and it was a little hectic and chaotic around the team. This week has been calmer, and I think we're more used to the rhythm of what the media demands are, what the feeling is inside the country and the city. So I think, in general, the team is more focused and more prepared for what this match will need, and I expect a lot of players to be ready to perform at their best.
4: There is a growing expectation, Stephen, that a couple of those players will be winger Ali Ahmed and striker Kyle Larin. Neither of them started against the Bosnians, of course, but when they came on as subs, they completely changed that match. Larin's late goal helped Canada secure a first-ever World Cup point. So against Qatar today, they're going to be going for three more points. Should they get them, it likely will be enough for them to clinch a berth in the knockout round. But, of course, what we want is them to win this group. That would mean probably trumping Switzerland. And that would mean staying at home in Vancouver, potentially through to the round of 16, which is

0: is just a tantalizing prospect. But first things first, let's cheer along with Prime Minister Carney and the rest of the people lucky enough to be in the stadium today, yes, and hope Canada can get a victory.
1: All right. And we just had our soccer panel in the last half hour, and I asked them this question. I'll ask you the same question. So what has stood out for you at this World Cup so far?
0: Well, among many other things, the strong play of sides from Africa. Ghana scored in the final minute last night in rainy Toronto to beat Panama, which means that African sides, Stephen, have earned at least a point in 6 of the 10 games that they have played. That includes the Democratic Republic of Congo holding Cristiano Ronaldo in Portugal to a 1-1 draw yesterday,
1: yeah,
0: a result that led to no small celebration back home in the DRC.
2: We followed our country's match, and we are very proud of our team. Even though we face difficulties obtaining visas to travel to America, we are very happy to see our team perform at such a level. It shows we are fighters. We will fight, and we will continue to be fighters from the beginning to the end. Thank you very much.
0: Because of the Ebola outbreak in Central Africa, Stephen, Congolese supporters were subject to a 21-day quarantine and immigration suspension, which severely limited their ability to attend this tournament. The country's World Cup squad has been granted a special exemption, but it's been training in an isolated bubble to ensure they don't pose a public health risk. So with all that going on, what an effort yesterday against Portugal.
1: Yeah.
0: The most impressive game by an African side to date, though, it's still got to be Capo Verde holding powerhouse Spain to a draw. Their 40-year-old goalie, Vizinha, shining in that match before, after the game, lamenting the fact his mom wasn't there to see him because of the high cost of an American travel visa. There's good news on that front, Stephen. The U.S. State Department says it's going to now waive all fees and help with travel arrangements so that mom and son can be reunited for Capo Verde's next match in Miami Sunday against Uruguay.
1: All right, so that's one player taken care of. Yay. Beyond soccer, what else is happening in sports? I saw this thing called baseball on the TV the other day. Is that going on?
0: It is. Oh. The Blue Jays actually looking for a sweep at Fenway Park tonight with Trey Savage on the mound and maybe some Scotsmen still. I don't know if you heard what was going on there. Drank the bars dry in Boston while the Scottish team was there. Golf's U.S. Open starts today. 4 Canadians in the field, and I would be remiss not to mention last night's PWHL draft.
3: With the first overall pick in the 2026 PWHL draft, the Vancouver Golden Eyes select defenseman K.K. Harvey.
0: This is so cool. Carolyn Harvey taken as expected, number one by the Golden Eyes, University of Wisconsin star, and the star, the MVP of the recent Olympics, leading the U.S. to gold. What wow. A season we have to look forward to. And Jada Ginla, Jerome's daughter, taken in the second round by Hamilton, the new team in Hamilton last night. That's pretty cool as well.
1: There's a hockey name for you. Scott, thank you so much.
0: You betcha. Have fun.
1: Thank you. Scott Reger from CBC Sports. And it is 17 minutes before 8 o'clock on the early edition. Well, earlier this week, we reported on how the rise in e-scooter crashes and injuries among young people is causing some concern. But who is in charge of regulating e-scooters in this province? And why has this debate been going on for a while without really much changing at all? Our municipal affairs reporter, Justin McElroy, has been looking into the issue, and he joins us now. Good morning to you.
4: Good morning to you.
1: Tell us, well, first off, why it is that e-scooter regulations have become a bigger issue in a lot of municipalities right now.
4: Well, as you said earlier this week, we reported out on some of the new data from the BC Children's Hospital showing that in the last 12 months, there were 81 visits by youth to their emergency room due to e-scooter crashes. That's more than double what it was the previous year. The majority of those are people under the age of 16, which is the cutoff date for where riding e-scooters is technically legal. Lots of these kids have concussions, sometimes even worse than that as well. And it seems the longer that e-scooters go around, the more people have a story of, hey, one whizzed past me on a sidewalk where mm-hmm. they're not supposed to be, and I could have been hit, or you were in an accident with them, or something that makes people go, what's going on here? I know they're legal in some places, but not in others, but it seems like a free-for-all out there for a lot of people.
1: Well, and it looks like a free-for-all as well, because you don't know whether one's going to approach you on the sidewalk or whether you're going to have one come up beside you if you happen to be in a motor vehicle.

0: in your car. Who is in charge ultimately, though, of where they go and how they behave?
1: The joys of our multi-level jurisdictional battlefield on all sorts of things, Stephen. So e-scooters are regulated under the Motor Vehicle Act. That is provincial legislation. They decide the rules and the fines. But people might remember in 2021, the province said, hey, we're going to have a pilot for these sorts of devices. And it started just with six municipalities on the Okanagan and the North Shore. Then they decided to extend it and allow basically any municipality that they wanted to sign up and put in their own sort of regulations and rules. So you have Vancouver with its dedicated Lime stations with helmets and dedicated docking stations, for example. You have other municipalities doing other things. So it's grown to 36 municipalities. But in terms of a cohesive set of rules and understanding of where exactly this is legal and for how long, well, in 2024, the province went, hey, you know that pilot that's been going on? We're going to extend it for another 4 years. So it's going to be not until 2028 that the province puts in, at the earliest, based on how they're studying this, this one set of understanding of rules and regulations so everyone can know for sure what's going on.
0: 7 years seems like a very long time to be studying an issue, and also you could count a lot more injuries in local emergency rooms if that's the case, if you wait that long.
1: Sure is. Now, there's this tension here, of course, which is that lots of people go, okay, well, are you really going to make them illegal? Is the genie too far out of the bottle? Maybe not, but also, do you have to regulate them a lot more and create a culture where these sort of people whizzing by on sidewalks or parents giving their e-scooters to their kids, for example, is less of a thing? That seems to be where a lot of politicians are starting to congeal around, at least on the local level. Tasha Henderson is a New Westminster councillor. New Westminster's e-scooters are illegal there, but they've been waiting for the province to come in and act and give them certainty about what's going to happen. And she says 7 years is maybe pushing it for how long you want to study something.
2: I mean, I think it's nonsense. You know, we're not the first city on earth to have e-scooters. Major urban centers across North America, I'm sure, internationally have found a way to manage this. They're not going away. We can't just keep waiting. 7 years is ridiculous. We need blanket legislation so that we have direction on how we're going to enforce the laws, what direction we're going to do around engineering to make roads safer. Public education campaign is really necessary because there is a piece around personal responsibility on e-mobility devices. But 7 years, that's not a pilot any longer.
1: Henderson put forward a resolution at the most recent Lower Mainland Local Government Association that was passed, asking the province for some certainty on this and standardization. She's the chair of the New Westminster Police Board as well. Police boards across the province also put forward a similar thing. To date, the response from the province, radio silence.
0: If e-scooters are illegal in New Westminster, why don't the police in New Westminster just enforce the law?
1: And I asked, and she said, look, these things can be difficult, especially she was like, do police really want to spend their time giving $100 plus fines to kids? Do they feel that with things becoming sort of a whack-a-mole situation, possibly if you have this go on for too long, right? Where she goes, we could increase things up, but ultimately it's up to the province to create this broader cohesive culture instead of creating a political situation where people go, well, it's legal in Burnaby, it's legal in Coquitlam, it's legal in Richmond, and going, look, we just want some certainty when we put these things in, like she said, for traffic planning and everything else. But certainly that's where some of the tension is, right? Local governments can always point the fingers at provincial governments, but provincial governments say you have your own rules as well. Burnaby, for example, put in increased rules around e-scooters, what sort of roads they could be on as a result of some of these concerns.
0: Hey, well, Henderson is just one city councillor. New Westminster is just one city. How do other municipalities feel about things right now, especially the ones that are allowing e-scooters?
1: Yeah, and I asked around a little bit. I mean, certainly the city of Vancouver believes its program is quite popular and going to, well, you know, you express some misgivings, but I think when it comes to what the city thinks about their Lyme program. They think it's a hit right now. But I talked to a couple counselors who said, yeah, it would be really nice to know where the province is going long term on this, right? There's only so long that you can study something. And similarly, in the city of North Vancouver, they have their own

0: program, but Councillor Tony Valente has a motion calling for an enhanced public information campaign so parents know what is and isn't illegal, and says that, yeah, at a certain point, you really want to have some certainty of what's coming next.
1: There needs to be some acknowledgement of the evolution that's happening. I think it is time now to come back and kind of decide, like, hey, what are we doing with this pilot? Because a pilot suggests that it may not go forward. I don't know how you take away the power that you've given to folks to use these devices. So we need to know what the go forward plan is. And I think I'm hearing from constituents basically that they are frustrated and worried about their safety. And I think that's where I get concerned, is we do need to show a response to that.
0: We talk often about these situations where, hey, there's an obvious thing happening and people are wondering what exactly is going on. When is the government going to step in? In a case like this, it's great to have a pilot. It's great to explore. It's great to allow municipalities to do different things. But given the amount of anecdotes that we hear these days, given the rise of these accidents involving youth, given the fact that we're now on year 5 of studying this and have 2 more to go, we asked the province this week what they're going to do, if anything, different, and they said, we're still studying the data. We're going to have an information campaign this fall. I wonder whether that will change if we hear more stories like the ones out of BC Children's Hospital this week.
2: Oh, right. And finally, you want to pass along some news on a water fight that has broken out in regional politics, and we don't mean the kinds with super soakers.
0: Yeah, this is interesting. People might recall that we are now in level 3 restrictions for water across Metro Vancouver, but not if you're in Surrey. They decided that they would stay at level 2, and that level 2 restrictions were a wee bit more relaxed in certain places than what level 2 means in the rest of our 21 municipalities in this grand duchy of municipalities. This week, Metro Vancouver Chair Mike Hurley expressed some confusion over what Surrey is doing and said, ultimately, every municipality sort of has to go along with what's agreed at a Metro Vancouver level if we're going to actually have regional water use and management that's effective.
3: Municipalities do have the right to set their own bylaws, but however, we all made the decision together. At least I thought we did at the last board meeting to go to stage 3. It's, you know, very, very important. The strength of Metro Vancouver is that we do things as a federation and we work together, recognizing our water system is very precious to us all and it needs to be protected. This is an exceptional year. It's very, very important that we all take the precautions needed to protect our water supply for the whole summer.
0: Sorry, I sued Metro Vancouver in terms of the land use decisions that they've tried to get out of their investment management and economic development firm. There's all sorts of ways where they're trying to throw their weight around. But residents on the Surrey Facebook page have expressed confusion, saying, wait, you're telling me level 2. Metro Vancouver is saying level 3. What's going on? I think the longer this hot summer goes on with this difference in opinion, the more people might be confused. Brenda Locke hasn't weighed in on this too much yet. We'll see what happens in the weeks to come.
2: It's like NATO.
0: Except Belcarra is involved somehow.
2: Exactly. Belcarra is a NATO member all its own. And we are going to talk more about Surrey politics in the podcast that we'll record today.
0: Yeah, there was just a wee bit of a kerfuffle at the Surrey Police Board meeting yesterday. We will get into that as well.
2: All right. Justin, thank you so much.
0: Thanks, Stephen.
2: Justin McElroy, CBC's municipal affairs reporter, also podcast meister on This Is Vancouver. You'll hear a brand new episode later on today. And if you didn't get a chance to listen to yesterday's episode, go ahead, find it now wherever you get your podcasts. This Is Vancouver is the name of the podcast. Amy's back with traffic and weather.
4: We've got a new crash on near Highway 1. It is just north of the highway on Willingdon, so expect some delays there. We're also looking at extra volume right from the Burnaby Lake stretch all the way through Burnaby into Vancouver and onto the North Shore. Still seeing things very busy as well for the Richmond Bridges and southbound into the Massey Tunnel. Lots of delays for the Queensborough Bridge this morning as well, and lots of sunshine in the forecast, both short and long term. Today's high, anywhere from 21 to 26 degrees. It will be quite breezy near the water at times, though, so it'll feel much cooler there. Back with another look before the news.
2: Amy, thank you. 5 minutes before 8 o'clock in the big Canada versus Qatar game is this afternoon in CBC Vancouver. Of course, located just a few blocks away from BC Place, where that game is going to be taking place. And we've been seeing a lot of people walking by in their soccer jerseys, not just Canadian jerseys, but ones from all over the world. And this morning, if you come down to CBC Vancouver, right here on the corner of West George

0: Georgia and Hamilton. We're giving away some CBC swag to the first 20 or so people to show up with a soccer jersey on. The person you will want to talk to is our own Caroline Chan, because she is the one handing out the swag, and she joins us now from the Plaza. Good morning to you.
1: Good morning, Stephen.
0: How have things gone out there so far?
1: It was quite busy earlier today. I think a lot of people were coming here just before work. We had Rita, who stopped by. She grabbed her jersey from her kid, and she came in, grabbed some swag, headed off to work. And there were a few other people, too, who were doing it. But you can feel the spirit. Everyone's just getting into the game and the fun. So I stand here in the corner. I still have swag. So if you want,
0: look at that.
1: Come on down. And earlier, I had a conversation with Ian Jarvis about his jersey. Your shirt.
2: Oh, yeah.
1: Your jersey.
2: Okay.
1: It's a jersey.
2: Yeah.
1: Can you introduce yourself?
2: Sure. I'm Ian Jarvis from North Van.
1: And Ian, what are you doing here this morning?
2: I heard announced that there was some CBC swag, and I've always wanted one of your coffee mugs. So I made a little commute over from North Van.
1: Very cool. Yeah. And tell me about your jersey, because that's how you get your mug.
2: Yes, indeed. I was excited to throw my Pelé jersey on, because I believe he's the GOAT. And I loved how he, you know, has been an ambassador for equal rights and justice around the world. And I think we have to, you know, make sure that message is portrayed and current. And so I was at the Maracana Stadium in Rio de Janeiro a few years ago now, and picked up this shirt, and have good opportunity to wear it today.
0: And there he is in number 10 there in a yellow jersey on the plaza. I could see when he had his back turned, Caroline, I could see the Pelé on the back.
1: Well, he was like, anyone who knows number 10 will know that it's Pelé. And he was one of the early ones, because we didn't get out here until 7. And he was here at 6:30. And what's been really interesting is that people are making friends here. Because we saw him sitting with another fellow.
0: Yeah.
1: And I thought they were friends. No, they just met each other this morning because they wanted to come out here and get some swag. And that was just what we saw over and over again, was just people talking soccer. And I think that's what's been really lovely about it, is that it's like a common language. And even if you're not a big soccer fan, I met a woman named Catherine who came down, and she was like, I just wanted to get into the spirit. So I like got a Canada jersey, and I'm going to be cheering today. And we met another fellow who like came down, and he's like at work. They're going to have a watch party. So he's got his jersey going. And I see another fellow coming towards me with a Canada jersey. So I think today's a really big day for FIFA, for soccer. Because it's a big day for Canada.
0: All right. Caroline, thank you so much. And we are going to activate that plaza later on in the day as well, from 12 noon until 3 o'clock this afternoon. All kinds of things happening there. We'll bring you an update on that. The CBC's Caroline Chan out there on the corner of Hamilton and Georgia. We're going to do this until 8:30, by the way. Lots of people still stopping by with their jerseys. Stop by with the jerseys, say hi to Caroline, and she's got some swag to hand out over there. Minute and a half to go before the top of the hour. Drew Carrick is here with some local news headlines.
3: Prime Minister Mark Carney is expected to make an announcement today about housing and infrastructure in Vancouver. He'll also meet with Premier David Eby before watching the World Cup soccer match between Canada and Qatar at BC Place Stadium. Federal legislation meant to crack down on intimate partner violence in Canada has received royal assent after passing through the Senate. Bailey's Law would treat cases of intimate partner violence that end in death as first-degree murder, regardless of whether the incident was premeditated. More local news coming up at 8:30. Amy Bell is back with traffic and weather.
4: And we are dealing with a stall now westbound Highway 1 at Willingdon. And then as you take the Willingdon off-ramp from Highway 1 West, we have a collision just north of the highway. So big delays through that stretch in Burnaby. We're also still seeing a volume build for the Richmond bridges, big delays for the North Shore bridges now. And we're looking at a lot of sunshine in the forecast, both short and long term. Today's high anywhere from 21 to 26. We'll drop down to 14 degrees overnight, and more sunshine tomorrow. But again, a little windy near the water.
0: All right, Amy, thank you so much. And coming up, Team Canada playing its first FIFA World Cup match in Vancouver ever this afternoon. And that means Aldergrove's own Team Canada defender, Joel Waterman, is having a homecoming. We are going to hear from his former coach. Stay with us.
5: This is World Report. Good morning. I'm Marcia Young. The United States is once again threatening to shake up its military presence in Europe. At a NATO meeting in Brussels,

0: Pentagon Chief Pete Hegseth blasted members over their defense spending and says it's shameful some EU allies did not allow U.S. forces to use their bases to launch strikes on Iran.
1: Europe was not supposed to be a dependency of the United States. That's not what Winston Churchill or Charles de Gaulle or Konrad Adenauer wanted or expected. No, Europe was supposed to be a military power allied with a strong America.
0: Hegseth also used the meeting of defense ministers to announce a full review of U.S. forces in Europe. Washington has repeatedly threatened to push back against allies, including a formal troop pullout from Germany last month. Hegseth says this latest six-month evaluation will look at exactly where all remaining soldiers are stationed.
1: It's a review that some countries will fail and others will pass with flying colors. In the end, the review is intended to both improve U.S. force posture and basing and strengthen NATO 3.0.
0: Hegseth says the alliance must move quickly toward a model where Europe takes primary responsibility for its own conventional defense. Pakistan says a deal between Iran and the U.S. is in effect. They are the key negotiators who helped broker the agreement. The Memorandum of Understanding calls for the full resumption of maritime traffic through the Strait of Hormuz and the end of the war on all fronts. The CBC's Crystal Gomansing has the latest from northern Israel.
2: We hope that it will end and there will be peace, but we don't sure now.
3: Yoshi Luchi, CEO of Shalomi Local Council, says there have been many signings in the past, many declarations of peace. His community sits meters from the border with southern Lebanon and fears the threat hasn't been removed.
2: I don't think until Hezbollah will go from Lebanon that this will end.
3: The ending, he says, must come through diplomacy, not military actions.
4: This was not easy, I can tell you.
3: U.S. President Donald Trump signed the 14-point Memorandum of Understanding ending the war with Iran yesterday in France after the G7 gathering. He called it a major win. Iran's top negotiator, Mohammad Bakr Ghalibaf, called it a failure for the U.S. Trump withdrew one of his initial reasons for attacking Iran with Israel more than 3 months ago, now saying it would be unfair for Tehran not to have ballistic missiles, having previously vowed to obliterate them. A senior Israeli official told Reuters there have been, quote, stubborn negotiations with the U.S. on the issue of continuing its deployment of troops in southern Lebanon. Yesterday, one Israeli soldier was killed, seven others wounded. The soldiers were walking near the Litani River when there was an explosion. Israel launched multiple strikes on Lebanon. It claims to be targeting sites used by the Iran-backed militia Hezbollah, flattening Lebanese communities in the south in the process. The Lebanese president, Joseph Aoun, previously described the agreement as a positive factor pushing towards peaceful solutions and ending the state of war. Crystal Gomansing, CBC News, Shlomi in northern Israel.
0: Ukraine targeted Moscow with a large drone strike today. The attack hit the Russian capital's oil refinery for the second time in a week. A drone also slammed directly into a residential building, injuring 16 people. Russian officials claim they shot down dozens of drones over the capital. Ukrainian President Volodymyr Zelensky says his strategy is working. He says targeting infrastructure will force Russia's Vladimir Putin to negotiate. Canada's birth rate is at a record low, and South Korea could have a solution. That nation is also experiencing declining birth rates, but the South Korean government has been embracing new methods to boost the country's population. The CBC's Jennifer Yoon has more from South Korea.
5: Newlywed bliss. Chang Ki-eun and Jin Hyun-gu are practically glowing as they talk about future kids at a park in Daegu, South Korea. At least one, but as many as possible, says Jin. The couple didn't meet through friends or at work. They were set up by their local government at a speed dating event. Their matchmaker, also their district mayor, Lee Tae-hoon. We teach kids about global warming. We should do the same about population decline, says Lee. South Korea's population is expected to dwindle by a third in the 2070s. The country has spent the equivalent of 360 billion Canadian dollars on policies to try

0: Toronto police have arrested a 19-year-old man in connection with an alleged gun-for-hire network. It involves a March shooting outside the U.S. consulate in downtown Toronto and the death of a police officer 1 week ago. Constable Mark Pinizotto was shot and killed during a search warrant. Zara Jabi is facing several charges, including possession of a restricted firearm. Another man, 19-year-old Nicholas Bennett, was charged with first-degree murder. Jabi appears in court later today. Wildfires engulfed Newfoundland's Conception Bay North nearly a year ago. Rebuilding is still a struggle for the people who lived there. Laura Howells explains.
1: We knew the house was gone, but when we came in, saw it.
2: When fire swallowed George McNeil's house, only the chimney was left standing. But now, a new house is sprouting up. Wooden beams, pink insulation, and two rocking chairs waiting on the porch.
1: It's going to be a nice house when it's done, but we had a nice house before, too. So.
2: Fires consumed more than 200 homes in this area last year, burning over 10,000 hectares, rare destruction for this province, leaving tree skeletons and blackened ground. But now, construction also dots the landscape.
3: So there's a lot of houses being built here right now.
2: Mark Plowman is deputy mayor for a town in the region.
3: It's some relief because some of them have been living in other accommodations or trailers, since the fire.
2: He stands near huge piles of debris and tree cuttings. So many people clearing up, the town has to figure out what to do with it all. But not everyone can rebuild.
3: People who didn't have insurance, still, looking for how they might be able to return to the community.
2: Jo Hogan hopes her new house is ready soon, but it doesn't get her old life back. Fire forced family to move farther away.
4: I lost my home, which was devastating, but I feel like I lost my daughter and my children. Like,
2: she's nervous about the coming fire season, but looks forward to simple pleasures.
5: I just can't wait to go home, go to bed.
2: Laura Howells, CBC News, Conception Bay North.
0: A sea of red and white is taking over Vancouver today. Canada plays its second match at the Men's World Cup. The team faces Qatar this afternoon. Dan Burritt reports.
6: We will have our banners, we will have our flags, we will have smoke.
7: Team Canada supporter Darcy Kerr is inviting thousands of fans to join her for a march to BC Place ahead of the game.
6: Everybody's being asked to wear red, be loud, show your support for Canada, get ready to be holding banners, singing, waving flags. Come with your friends, your family.
7: Kerr's partner, Mike Brazell, says Team Canada is setting an example for future players.
8: This has set the pipeline, I think, up now for a long time for us to be in the World Cup and deserve to be there and make people afraid of us.
7: And Darcy's sister, Nikki Brown, is visiting from Calgary. Amid concerns about Alberta separatism, she says Team Canada is a great focus.
9: And just enjoying the atmosphere of what it is when we all come together to celebrate a team.
7: Fans of Qatar are also feeling confident.
10: During the game, we are fighting Canada. After the game, we are brothers and we love Canada. Give me a hug.
11: Okay.
7: Ian Tostenson with the BC Restaurant and Food Services Association says business at some bars and restaurants is up 40%.
12: It's igniting an enthusiasm in the city that we haven't seen in a long time.
7: And Destination Vancouver says hotel bookings are up for June with committed occupancy at 65%. Dan Burritt, CBC News, Vancouver.
0: That is the latest national and international news from World Report News Anytime, cbcnews.ca. I'm Marcia Young.

0: Well, good Thursday morning. I'm Stephen Quinn. This is the early edition on CBC Radio 1. Thanks for being along with us on this Thursday morning. It's game day in Metro Vancouver, and we're going to be talking a lot about that. Canada will play its first FIFA World Cup match in Vancouver this afternoon. And that means that Aldergrove's own Team Canada defender, Joel Waterman, is having a homecoming. And coming up, his former coach, Mark Parker, will join us to talk about how it feels to see a former player take the pitch in the World Cup in his hometown. Talk about that as well. We're going to explore a plan by the City of Vancouver and the province to get hundreds of BC kids to see a World Cup match. That coming your way in just a second right now. Drew Carrickus is here with some local news headlines.
1: Prime Minister Mark Carney will be in Vancouver today, where he'll meet with Premier David Eby and make an announcement about housing and infrastructure. He also plans to cheer on Canada during the World Cup match against Qatar at BC Place Stadium this afternoon. An evacuation alert remained in place overnight for more than 700 homes in West Kelowna following an aggressive wildfire earlier.

0: this week. Technical Safety BC says preliminary findings have identified multiple electrical non-compliance issues at the Cultus Lake Water Park, where 12 children were injured in an incident on Monday. More local news coming up at 8:30. Amy Bell is back with another update on the roads.
1: We do have some issues on Highway 1, so it is a collision westbound near Willingdon. That's just adding to the delays as you come through the Burnaby Lake stretch and towards Vancouver. There's also a stall on Willingdon just north of the highway. We're going to see big delays for the North Shore bridges still. The Richmond bridges are heavy. It's eased off for the Alex Fraser, but quite slow for the Queensborough Bridge. And lots of delays still southbound into the Massey Tunnel. And of course, because it's a match day, we've got additional closures all around BC Place today. If you're taking SkyTrain down, hop off at Main Street and walk with the crowds through the pedestrian zone and make your way to BC Place. And lots of sunshine in the forecast. Today's high anywhere from 21 to 26 degrees.
2: 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Well, soccer is often billed as the people's game. After all, really all it takes is a ball to play. But the cost of tickets is a barrier for a lot of families who would love to be enjoying a live World Cup match at BC Place. And that's why the province and the city of Vancouver say they're providing 500 free tickets to disadvantaged young people. Now, government officials say it's a move toward inclusion, but does it go far enough to address the affordability issues surrounding the tickets in the first place? Well, the CBC's Joseph O'Toole has been looking into the story, and he joins us now in Studio 60 downstairs here. Good morning to you, Joseph.
3: Good morning, Stephen.
2: Just take us into the reality of the ticket prices for matches. If I wanted to go to today's match, would a ticket still be available?
4: There are a few available. Yeah. If you've got $776, you'll be there, single ticket. So that is according to ticketdata.com. So this is a real-time live pricing. I checked this morning for that update. So that's for today, a single ticket for Canada and Qatar. Next week, if you wanted to see Canada play Switzerland on June 24th, currently the cheapest ticket for that match, $1,035.
2: Single ticket.
4: Single ticket. So that site, by the way, free public resource, monitoring live resale prices for sports and concerts. Now, there are cheaper tickets, especially if you would prefer to not see Canada play at BC Place. So, for example, New Zealand and Egypt are playing on Sunday night. And on FIFA's official resale site, they're going for between $200 to $400.
2: Oh, wow.
4: So it's still not cheap.
2: No.
4: And then factor in transportation, accommodation. At some point you have to eat, maybe. So the stark reality for a lot of people is you're hearing our provincial city officials talking about, oh, this great opportunity, all this, you know, beautiful global game in our backyard. But there's these major financial barriers.
2: Well, right. And you have a lot of people profiting from the resale of tickets as well, people who are lucky enough to get in early. So what have the province and the city of Vancouver done then to help some organizations give young people a chance to see games?
4: Well, and they've done, you know, this idea of giving out 500 tickets to 50 BC organizations through the BC Place Community Fund. So 10 tickets to each organization. Now, the province says these organizations were all nominated and then randomly selected. And I spoke to a couple of them. There's a group in Surrey, a nonprofit organization called Beyond Hoops Africa. So they help families and disadvantaged youth through sports programs. So if a family can't pay for a kid's sports registration fees, that's one of the things they help with so the kids can play. James Kamau is the founder. He says it's a shame that they can't take all the kids in the program to the game.
5: It was bittersweet because it's such amazing news, but we only have 10 tickets, but we're very grateful for that. But the kids that are going to be able to go, literally even myself, you know, being as a chaperone that I'm going to take the kids, it's a bucket list. You know, I grew up really wanting to watch a World Cup game live, and now the kids will get to be in the stadium.
4: Yeah, and a little bit of context about him. He's a Kenyan-Canadian, so when he talks about bucket list, he himself is quite excited. And speaking of excitement, I spoke to an Indigenous nonprofit based in the interior in Salmon Arm. They're called Rise Up Indigenous Wellness. Lana Payne is the executive director.
6: Well, obviously, it's very exciting for us. We feel really blessed to be able to take some of our young people to an event that they likely would never have been able to afford to go to. We reached out to some. We wanted to give a combination of younger and older youth. And when we reached out to them, some of them were just in shock, saying, like, no way, that can't be. And they were just very excited. And it felt good to be able to share that with them.
2: And then what about the young people themselves, though, the ones who get to attend the matches? I mean, I can't even imagine
4: right.
2: what happens when you tell them you got a ticket to the World Cup.
4: Well, here's Carter Anderson. So he's with that group in the interior in Salmon Arm, the Shuswap organization called Rise Up Indigenous Wellness.
3: Got the news. It was just it was such a thrilling moment, like to have something on such a huge international scale and to have an opportunity that, you know, wouldn't be typically accessible, and for that partnership to reach out and get those tickets, just like such an incredible opportunity, and it's so exciting. It's something so huge like that. So yeah, I'm super duper pumped.
4: And so they're coming on Sunday. So that match we talked about where on the FIFA's official resale site, yeah. 200 to 400, that's at BC Place on Sunday night. It has special significance for Carter and that group from Rise Up Indigenous Wellness because Sunday, June 21st, National Indigenous Peoples Day in Canada. Talking to Carter about that, he says that's a really cool way to celebrate the day.
2: That is really cool. And we've been hearing a lot about a lack of affordability, though, when it comes to the tickets. Did you get a chance to hear from the ministry about that? Did they say anything about that?
4: Yes. So I did. I was able to interview Ann Kang. She's BC's Minister of Sport and Tourism. Yeah. So I was really curious about why the city or the province didn't find a way to negotiate with FIFA to sell subsidized tickets to fans at a discounted rate. I put those questions to Minister Kang. Here's how she responded.
7: Well, I can't really speak for FIFA, but I know that the province, Pasco, and City of Vancouver do want to provide accessibility and have everyone enjoy the game.
4: How can this be described as an equitable initiative when the actual cost and the barrier for attending these matches is so high for most families?
7: Well, we'll have to remember that attending these FIFA games at BC Place, ticket sales are the responsibility of FIFA, so we don't have jurisdiction over them. The reason why we have these tickets is because the City of Vancouver had purchased their own tickets to be able to sell and make profit over that so that we can cover the cost. And so this is part of our revenue and cost and contribution to these games.
4: And British Columbians who feel priced out will certainly have questions when you compare the approach happening here in our city to that of what's happening in New York City. So mm-hmm. Mayor Zoran Mamdani, he gave out $50 tickets, 50 American, to 1,000 residents through a lottery system after he directly negotiated with FIFA. And by the way, Stephen, that $50 ticket includes round-trip bus fare to MetLife Stadium.
2: Wow.
4: So, yeah, going back to Minister Kang, she really wanted to make sure to point out the success of the free fan festivals and how many people are going through the gates. And look, I've been there. I was at the PNE. It is packed. It is, and I'm sure today is going to be crazy. But I'm sure it's difficult for people hearing this to feel included when everybody is talking about, oh, the world is coming and the province and the city are touting this idea of inclusion. But people are feeling priced out.
2: Well, right. And what about some of the groups that are attending? I mean, what did they think about the idea of subsidized tickets for the World Cup?
4: I put that very question to James Kamau. He's the founder of the group based in Surrey, Beyond Hoops Africa.
5: Families are coming from countries that are like big in soccer, you know, football, as you call it. And I think if there was a way to make the tickets, even if it's a certain percentage that, you know, could go to, you know, equity deserving families, or just a way to be able to fill up the stadium, but also make the tickets accessible when it comes to price wise. Because I think a lot of people are feeling the pinch, and I think it's blocking a lot of people to be able to experience the game live.
4: By the way, James and his kids in that group, Beyond Hoops Africa, they're going to see Belgium and New Zealand coming up next weekend at BC Place.
2: And congratulations on Ghana winning last night, by the way.
4: Oh, my goodness, what a game.
2: They had to wait for the last... Did they wait long enough for you for the goal?
4: The old smash and grab, Stephen. I went to Library Square Pub. There was a Hungarian gentleman wearing a Ghana shirt. His name's Frank. He came over to watch the game, and he just gave me a hug after. Now we're friends. I mean,
1: I love it.
2: I was thinking about you the whole time I was on because you wore that beautiful Ghana jersey yesterday.
4: Oh, man.
2: Great to see you, Joseph. Stop by anytime, man. Yeah, it's great to have you here.
4: Thanks for letting me sit in.
2: That's Joseph O2 telling us a little bit about how some tickets, cheap tickets, are getting into the hands of people who could really use them. It is 20 minutes after 8 o'clock on the early edition. Amy Bell back with traffic and weather.
1: We do have this issue on Highway 1, a collision westbound just near Willingdon. Crews blocking the left lane, so it is very busy as you come through the Burnaby Lake area and make your way towards Burnaby.

0: And then that volume continues right through Vancouver and on to the North Shore. There was also a very quick southbound stall on the ironworkers, but it did add to the delays coming down the cut. Busy for the Richmond bridges still seeing a lot of delays southbound into the Massey Tunnel. And of course, yeah, it's game day. That means a lot of additional closures around BC Place, Andy Livingston Park, Science World, and getting off the SkyTrain at Main Street. You'll just follow the crowd through that pedestrian zone all the way to the stadium. Sunny today, highs anywhere from 21 to 26 degrees.
1: Looks like Caroline is still having some animated conversations out there on the plaza with a few people.
0: I'm so impressed with all the people that came down.
1: Yeah, just great.
0: And just making friends.
1: I know, isn't that nice?
0: It is.
1: It's easy to do on a day like this.
0: True.
1: Team Canada is playing its first FIFA World Cup match in Vancouver this afternoon. We've mentioned that just a couple of times on this program. With them, Aldergrove's own Joel Waterman is having a homecoming. The defender is one of a handful of players from the West Coast. And we are joined now by somebody who knew Joel growing up. Mark Parker is a Langley United Soccer Association's technical director, as well as Joel's former coach. And he's been good enough to join us in studio this morning. Mark, good morning to you.
2: Thank you very much.
1: Thanks so much for being here. You're going to have to just pop those headphones on because the microphone is in front of them there. That's great. Thank you so much. Perfect.
2: Thank you very much.
1: You're very welcome. Now, tell us a little bit about your history coaching Joel. How did you first encounter him?
2: Oh, my. It was probably 2008. I was the provincial coach for BC Soccer, and Joel was part of the process. And I had the pleasure of coaching Joel for 2 years as the provincial team coach.
1: And how old was he at the time?
2: 12.
1: Oh, wow.
2: Yeah, so 18 years ago.
1: So tell me what you saw in that 12-year-old at the time.
2: Well, you know, Joel is, first of all, a fantastic boy. Great family. He was very slight at the time. Mm-hmm. He's over 6 foot now. But he had a burning desire to succeed, and he did that in everything, in all walks of life. He went from the Langley United program, where he was playing when I picked him for the provincial team.
1: Yeah.
2: He moved on to Surrey United because that was the highest level at the time that we could offer him. He went to the Whitecaps. It didn't work out at the Whitecaps for him. He got released.
1: Yeah.
2: So his pathway has been a tough one. He moved on to schooling with Trinity Western.
1: Yep.
2: Finished his schooling there, and he played for TSS Rovers in the local league, and then moved on to Calvary in the CPL.
1: Yeah.
2: And if I'm not mistaken, he was the first player to be transferred to a MLS franchise out of the CPL into Montreal. And now he's with Chicago and doing extremely well.
1: Isn't that amazing?
2: It is.
1: And the Whitecaps didn't want him. What are they thinking?
2: Well, it's one of those things, right? They see things differently, and players move on.
1: And did it surprise you to see him on the national team?
2: You know, he'd always had a burning desire to be there ever since he was a young boy. And going through the process, you know, he never, as far as I'm aware, he never played on the youth national teams. Yep. And he popped out when he was with Calvary and Montreal, and he's done really well. I have this vision for this evening that he does start. I would hope.
1: Yeah.
2: I think history will be made tonight with the team getting 3 points, and hopefully moving on out of the group stage.
1: I think a lot of people are feeling fairly confident about that happening, but I don't want to jinx anything tonight. Well, you see, soccer is played by so many young people in this region. I mean, every pitch in the Lower Mainland is full, you know, every Saturday and Sunday, and some weeknights as well with lots of practices. But you get the idea that a lot of kids are there because, you know, their parents make them go, or, you know, they've got to go get some physical. What's the difference between, you know, the kids who are they're there, they're enjoying themselves, they're having a good time, and then the really competitive ones? Because you see it on the pitch when you're mm-hmm. watching those young people play. You can see some, you know, just outstanding players. Watch a movie, you think, that kid's going someplace.
2: Yeah. You know, it's interesting. Parents enroll their children into activities to keep them healthy.
1: Yeah.
2: Soccer really, our neighborhood, in the Lower Mainland, you're only playing twice a week and a game on the weekend. The difference is the ones that advance are the ones that have the ball at the feet all the time. So whatever they're doing at school, you know, they've got a ball at the feet. I see it on a regular basis at the schools. Kids are walking in with balls under their arms. Those are the ones that are going to come out.
1: Mm-hmm.
2: It's like playing a piano. You can't learn to play a piano effectively if you're doing it once or twice a week.
1: Right.
2: Yeah.
1: And what about as a team player? I mean, did you also see his potential to belong to a team when you saw him? How did he relate to other players?
2: Well, I mean, his background comes from sport. His mum played for the one of the Surrey teams, which is in the BC Sports Hall of Fame.
1: Okay.
2: So he had that grounding right from the beginning. And as a team player, when we had him in the provincial team program, he was the guy that would be picking up the balls, carrying the cones. He was just part of the team, and that has seen him through to where he is today.
1: That is really cool. What does all of this mean to players at the Langley United Soccer Association today?
2: Well, Joel is actually a regular visitor when he's in town. His mom and dad are around the field all the time. He has a little cousin who plays in our club as well.
1: Wow.
2: So for him to be around our fields and our young players see him, it's definitely a dream that can be lived.
1: What do you think of what you've seen at the World Cup so far in town?
2: It's been very interesting. We've had 9 draws out of 24 games. I think what it is right now, I think 4 points may see you out into the next round. So,
1: yep.
2: You know, don't lose the first game. Get a point in the second game and then win the next one and you go through to the next round.
1: Right. And that's different this time around. I mean, we're seeing a lot. Obviously, there's a lot more opportunity for people to make it to the knockout round.
2: Yep.
1: And what do you think of Canada's chances overall? Because they are fairly heavily favored to win tonight, or this afternoon, rather.
2: Yeah. One would think they would get 3 points this evening. You know, that would give them 4 points and potentially out of the group. And into the next round. And then it becomes knockout. And then it's... let's go.
1: A lot of people think that there's less at stake in each individual game because it's so much, you know, it's a longer road to the mm-hmm. knockout stages. We've seen a lot of draws, and you know, for it looks as though for some teams just drawing is good enough in the first round.
2: Well, 9 points, 3 wins you the group, 2 wins and a draw, you're finishing second.
1: Yeah.
2: And, you know, the third place teams going through, there's, I think, 8 of them
1: yeah.
2: that are going through. You don't want to lose the first game. We haven't lost the first game, and we'll win this evening and move on.
1: I love the confidence. Great to see you, Mark. Thank you so much.
2: Thank you very much for having me.
1: And enjoy the rest of the tournament.
2: And yourself.
1: Mark Parker, Langley United Soccer Association Technical Director, and the former coach of Team Canada defender Joel Waterman. And we'll be watching closely to see whether Joel starts with the team tonight and when he gets called up to the pitch. Now, Amy Bell is back to tell us about traffic and weather.
0: It is still busy because of a crash westbound Highway 1 near Willingdon, so lining up right through the Burnaby Lake area, much heavier than we had previously seen this week. Once you get onto the North Shore, though, clear sailing up the cut. We're still looking busy through the Stanley Park Causeway to go north over the Lionsgate Bridge. Lots of delays southbound into the Massey Tunnel, and lots of additional closures around BC Place today ahead of the match. So do keep that in mind. The area around Science World, Andy Livingston Park, and BC Place, all no access. You'll have to get off the SkyTrain at Main Street and then make your way through the fan zone to the stadium, and you'll do so with a lot of sunshine. It'll be up to 26 inland today, 21 near the water, and it'll be a bit breezy off the water as well.
1: You know, we've got going on later today on the Plaza, of course, with every World Cup game played in Vancouver, we're going to be celebrating on our Plaza
0: yep.
1: before the game.
0: Activation.
1: Activate the Plaza. today, I said there was a band. In fact, it's a DJ today. DJ Kokum is going to be here, and Sahara Knight's Belly Dance as well. DJs, belly dancers, 12 noon.
0: Nothing
1: on the
0: says
1: Plaza.
0: Soccer like DJs, belly dancers.
1: Yeah, well, we've had
0: a
1: variety of talent.
0: So many,
1: I know,
0: talented
1: and a
0: people.
1: Lot of talented soccer playing kids as well are going to be here, and there'll be food and all kinds of things for you to do. So come on down between noon and 3 o'clock, the corner of Hamilton and West Georgia,
0: mm-hmm.
1: on the CBC Plaza. We'll be here. It is now 8:30. And time for the CBC Local News with Drew Caracas.
3: Good morning. It's 16 degrees and sunny in Vancouver. Downtown Vancouver is expected to be busy this afternoon as Canada and Qatar play their second World Cup match, and Canadian captain Alphonso Davies will be available to play if necessary. The match at BC Place Stadium is key if Canada hopes to make it through to the next stage of this World Cup tournament for the first time ever. Fans of Qatar, in the meantime, are also excited about their chances.
4: We're excited for the match, for the atmosphere there.

0: how it's gonna end. We will be gonna be happy either we're gonna win or we're gonna tie.
1: This is the first time that we qualified to the World Cup from the qualification stages. We've done great on the first match. I think we have a good chance to qualify to the next round, inshallah.
2: The match gets underway at 3 o'clock Pacific time. Prime Minister Mark Carney will be in Vancouver today to make an announcement about housing and infrastructure and to watch the World Cup match between Canada and Qatar. As Katie DeRosa reports, Premier David Eby might also ask for federal assistance to help pay for the Massey Tunnel replacement project.
3: Prime Minister Mark Carney and Premier David Eby will be cheering on the Canada men's soccer team as they face Qatar in the World Cup group stage match in Vancouver. The two leaders will make an announcement about housing and infrastructure at noon and then head into a closed-door meeting at 1:30. It's possible that Eby will bring up funding from Ottawa for the George Massey Tunnel replacement project. The government announced this week it is canceling its contract with the Design-Build Consortium and is restarting the bid process. BC's Minister of Transportation, Mike Farnworth, confirmed that the initial $4.1 billion price tag to replace the eight-lane tunnel has grown. But he dismissed statements from Delta Councillor Dylan Kruger that the figure has ballooned to $11 billion.
4: The $11 billion that is rumored out there is simply not correct.
3: Farnworth says he'll release the final figure after bids come in and after talks with Ottawa. Katie DeRosa, CBC News, Victoria.
2: An independent review of the workplace culture at Kelowna General Hospital has found a culture of conflict between physicians and healthcare leaders. The review was commissioned last May after years of challenges within the hospital's pediatric department. Some physicians felt their concerns were dismissed by healthcare leaders, resulting in staffing departures and multiple closures of the pediatric unit. Sylvia Weir, the CEO of Interior Health, says the situation has improved with new hires and a change in communication strategies.
5: There's new energy and new people and new partners to be working with. So I believe that things have improved. The department meetings are, I think, a more positive environment. As I say, I'm working hard on communication and we'll continue to do that.
2: Weir says additional staff have been added to the hospital's pediatric team, with more expected to arrive in the autumn. An evacuation alert remained in place overnight for more than 700 properties in West Kelowna following an aggressive wildfire this week. But the BC Wildfire Service says that blaze near the Casa Loma neighborhood is now under control. Another update is expected later today from the Regional District of Central Okanagan. It's been less than a month since BC launched a three-year pilot program allowing licensed bars and restaurants to buy alcohol directly from public and private liquor stores. Bo Chen with Able BC says the timing couldn't be better with the FIFA World Cup underway.
6: Things have been higher in demand more than usual. And it's just really good for our local businesses to have this flexibility to work with each other at such a peak time. So far, so good. I've heard nothing but welcomed and good things from the industry.
2: Chen says the pilot program gives restaurants and bars more flexibility to restock quickly during busy periods. A nonprofit organization that represents BC wineries says it's cautiously optimistic despite climate-related threats facing the industry. Jana Bailan has more.
7: Jeff Guignard, president and CEO of Wine BC, says he's excited for the Okanagan wine region.
8: We are building the world's next great wine region in real time right here in BC.
7: One he thinks could compete globally. Maya Lang, vice president of global marketing with Destination BC, says she agrees and that the tourism board is working to promote the wine region to international visitors.
9: They stay longer, they book midweek, they have higher yield, they come in the off season. So there's really an opportunity to grow tourism to British Columbia through an incredible motivator like wine and culinary.
7: On Tuesday, the province said some regions are continuing to experience prolonged drought, including the Okanagan. It also said those regions are expected to be at high risk for wildfire through the summer. Despite that, Guignard says he's cautiously optimistic for the industry, which is facing similar challenges as other wine regions. He says grape producers are no strangers to weather extremes, and they're prepared to adapt. Jana Bailon, CBC News. Vancouver.
2: It's 8:35 now, and that's the CBC local news.
10: Drew, thank you so much. Where are you going to be watching the game today, Drew?
2: Probably at home.
10: All right.
2: I think it's best to avoid downtown, at least for, you know, if you don't like crowds.
10: Yeah. Okay. Well, lots of great places to watch it. Lots of great places to just hang around with a lot of people who are excited about

0: about it. And it'll be the first World Cup game, well, played in Vancouver. And certainly
1: men's World Cup.
0: One men's World Cup game played in Vancouver. That's right. We're featuring Canada on the pitch. So there. It's a first of some kind.
1: It's the first men's World Cup.
0: It's
1: women
0: the first
1: played
0: men's
1: in
0: World Cup. That's right. I forgot about that. Thank you very much. Appreciate that. Amy, how are we wrapping things up there?
1: We are still dealing with this crash. Westbound Highway 1 at Willingdon. So that's still having things really tied up through the Burnaby Lake area. It's still busy for the North Shore bridges. And, of course, match day means lots of extra closures around BC Place. If you take the SkyTrain, you'll have to get off at Main Street and make your way through the pedestrian fan zone, but it's going to be gorgeous out there, sunny and hot, up to 26 inland.
0: Thank you, Amy. And our own fan area is open here on the plaza at George and Hamilton beginning at 12 noon today. DJ Cookham will be here, some belly dancers, some food, all kinds of stuff. Come on down and see us. Have a great day. Here comes the current.

0: I'm not that focused on partisan politics. I'm just focused on people. I'm going to work with anyone who wants to help Nova Scotians and wants to help Canadians, and I don't really put too many labels on that.
1: Nova Scotia Premier Tim Houston was elected in 2021 as a progressive conservative. These days, he has plenty of praise for Liberal Prime Minister Mark Carney and how he is leading this country in a moment of crisis. In 30 minutes, as part of our ongoing conversations with premiers and territorial leaders across this country, Premier Tim Houston on housing, health care, the fierce protests that followed his recent budget, and what he needs from the federal government to give his province a much-needed boost. Also this morning, rolling out the World Cup welcome mat.
2: I want to say thank you to Team Algeria for choosing our hometown, Lawrence, Kansas, to come here. So welcome. Welcome to United States. Welcome to Kansas.
1: Amid worries about U.S. immigration policies, ordinary Americans are greeting visitors and soccer fans with open arms. In an hour, a Midwest crop circle in the shape of the Algerian flag, bagpipes taking over Boston, and in Guadalajara, a tequila-fueled shared love of the game and culture between Mexican and South Korean fans. But we begin with a controversial decision to exclude the mentally ill from medical assistance in dying. Good morning, I'm Matt Galloway, and this is The Current. Ten years ago, Canada legalized medical assistance in dying. The move allowed people facing a reasonably foreseeable natural death to end their lives on their own terms. Now, the government is considering whether to expand eligibility to people suffering solely from mental illness. Yesterday, a parliamentary committee recommended against that. In a moment, we'll hear from two people who testified in that committee on different sides of this debate. But first, we're joined by Shachi Curl, president of the Angus Reid Institute, which has released new polling around Canadian attitudes toward MAID. Shachi, good morning.
3: Good morning.
1: Your report comes, as I say, a decade after MAID was legalized. What do we know in this moment about how Canadians feel about medical assistance in dying as it stands right now?
3: It really depends on which version of the legislation we're talking about, Matt. There is very high support, nearly 80%, for the original 2016, that original version of the legislation that limited eligibility to people who were experiencing severe, irredeemable suffering for whom death was reasonably foreseeable. As we saw eligibility expand, we know now today that the level of support for repeated expansions indicates a drop. So that 2021 expansion of eligibility, which dropped the reasonable foreseeableness of death, means that only about 53% of Canadians support that level of eligibility. Basically, you don't have to be facing a death in the reasonable future. When it comes to expanding MAID to the point where mental illness becomes the sole condition, this is something that has profoundly divided Canadians.
1: You asked specifically about this in this survey. We should just say the survey was, a randomized sample, 1,803 Canadians, margin of error of plus or minus 2 percentage points. And the specific question was around that expansion, specifically about the sole underlying condition being mental illness. What did you hear?
3: That's right. So about 43% of Canadians say, yes, they would support seeing an expansion towards that.

0: 39% say they are opposed. So when you take into account that margin of error, Matt, it really is a very, very profound and almost even split.
1: The Justice Minister, because there's now this review, and the Justice Minister, Sean Fraser, said he's going to review the decision. When you take a look at the polling and what Canadians have told you, where are the political and societal divisions over this issue? How does it break down?
0: It really depends on the frame and the lens through which Canadians look at this issue. So for many who are not particularly religious, we see this particularly in Quebec and among Bloc voters, the issue is very much around one of government overreach and exclusion equaling discrimination. The more people you exclude, that discriminates them from being able to partake in the law, in the legislation, and that is discriminatory and it represents government overreach. That frame and mindset is something that we see among people for whom religiosity doesn't really factor into the decision. For people who express more religiosity in their lives, and by the way, that is a majority of Canadians who profess some level of religiosity. This is really seen through a lens or a frame of what's the value of human life, even a life that is suffering, and what is the obligation of government and society to try to provide supports and other solutions for those people who are suffering before getting to a point of offering them aid. And indeed, we see consensus on that part of it, Matt, where about three quarters of Canadians do agree that government should be able to demonstrate that they have provided adequate support, housing support, income support, disability and therapeutic related support before MAID should even come up. So that is one area where on this particular issue, we see a level of consensus. But otherwise, I see in our data, Canadians really wrestling with both sides of the arguments in this case. And about a third, in fact, tell us, look, we think that both arguments for and against have merit. So they're really, really struggling with this one.
1: And again, just finally, to your point, the majority of Canadians, according to your polling, support MAID. But I suppose the question is, where's the limit? Where's the line in that?
0: Well, that's it. Yeah. And what level of support and what criteria around that level of support?
1: Chachi, we'll leave it there. And we're going to talk now about a couple of sides in that debate and how that was playing out at the Parliamentary Committee. Thank you very much for this.
0: Thank you.
1: Chachi Curl, president of the Angus Reid Institute. Dr. Sanjeev Sokalingam is chief medical officer and senior vice president of education at the Center for Addiction and Mental Health. He's a psychiatrist who does MAID assessments, was one of the witnesses called by that parliamentary committee. He's with me in studio. Good morning.
2: Good morning.
1: Was this the right decision to indefinitely pause the expansion of MAID eligibility for people whose sole underlying condition is mental illness?
2: Well, I would say based on our testimony at the Joint Committee and our look at the evidence, we feel, and I say we because the statement was from the Center for Addiction and Mental Health, and I was the lead for that, that this is really the decision based on the evidence and where we're at in terms of MAID for mental illness at this time.
1: Let's walk through some of that evidence. You said in your testimony at the committee in April that, these are your words, there is no doubt that for some people mental illness can be grievous and cause physical and psychological harm and suffering, but it is about the evidence that shows that it is falling into the criteria that the Supreme Court put out when it comes to who is eligible for MAID. So what does the evidence show or not show when it comes to what that disease means for whether it can be cured, whether it can be improved, whether it can be redeemed over time?
2: Yeah, I think, again, just want to reiterate that point. This is not about a debate or a question about suffering. That grievousness, which is one of those criteria, that is something we see in our emergency departments, to see in our clinical care. But it is the other criteria, as you articulated, Matt, that one, irremediability, the ability for a condition not that will not get better, that we are able to
1: whether
2: predict.
1: It's permanent or incurable.
2: Yeah, and from that standpoint, you know, we've We try our best as clinicians to predict outcomes for people with major mental illnesses or severe mental illnesses, but the evidence has said there's quite a debate. And in fact, our ability to predict people's long-term prognosis is actually variable, quite variable. And there is data to show that even diagnoses change over time, prognosis and treatment. We are not in a state of having more precise ability to predict outcomes for patients with mental illness long term, but that's where we need to invest research.
1: Is there an example, without identifying information, but is there an example that you can give that speaks to that and speaks to the lack of evidence around, as I say, whether the symptoms of mental illness are permanent and incurable?
2: Well, I can give an example of an individual that I followed over a decade or more in my clinic, and without giving it identifying information, just generally someone with a major mood disorder, like bipolar disorder, some trauma, precariously housed, multiple substance use difficulties, who at one time was presenting to emergency departments with suicidal thoughts repeatedly, almost on a 3 to 4 times a month. And over time with treatment, a lot of treatment, has had resolution of those suicidal thoughts, still has distress and difficulty, but has accessed treatment slowly over time in navigating a complex system, but has been able to have some stability in their life. Not to erase all of the difficulties by any means, but and perhaps if MADE for Mental Illness was available at that time of distress, may have opted or presented for MADE for Mental Illness, and 10 years later, may not have.
1: What about for those who are, as I say, treatment resistant? And we've spoken with people like that on this program who say they are living through hell right now because over decades, their condition has not been ameliorated by treatment.
2: Mm-hmm. First of all, I have great empathy and I hear that from many patients as well who come into our care or points of care who have tried everything. Who've had difficulties having a response. And I think there are two points to this. One is we need to think about as kind of healthcare providers in the system that we are here for hope and for treatment, and that there are still treatments available, or maybe we haven't given an optimal course of treatment, and there are new treatments emerging. And two, we have a fundamental issue with access to treatments and geographic variability in different parts of the country, socioeconomic status. There are emerging treatments, for example, treatment-resistant depression, where you can get neurostimulation and other treatments in private clinics in certain parts of the country but are not widely available for most Canadians. You know, how would we navigate this in the context of MADE for Mental Illness? Ensuring that people have equitable access to those treatments and appropriate treatment trials.
1: You also said that you said this in your testimony, it's not currently possible to reliably tell the difference between a person who is suicidal and someone who has a well-reasoned wish to die in a MADE context. Why is that so difficult?
2: Well, and I would say there are those who would say, well, we do that for people who have cancer, may present with suicidal thoughts. People in track one and track two of the current MADE legislation who present with suicidality. But I think the difference here is when MADE for mental illness, where it's a sole underlying condition, is being considered, you know, many mental health conditions have a higher rate of suicidal ideation when they present. In fact, when we look at other jurisdictions that do have this, many people do present with suicidal ideation. And suicidal thoughts are a fundamental symptom of many psychiatric conditions. So we're not saying this as a co-occurring kind of condition. Mm. It is, in fact, part of the actual diagnosis. And so when that happens, we are talking about treatment and recovery from a mental illness. And suicidal ideation could be variable in that context. And currently, our education available for MADE, our ability for MADE frameworks that have been proposed, provide a broad framework and identification of this difficulty, but no validated tools to differentiate suicidality from a wish to die.
1: This whole issue is being debated within your own profession as well. And I want to hear from Dr. Mona Gupta, who co-wrote new guidance by the Canadian Psychiatric Association on MADE eligibility for people with mental disorders. Have a listen to some of what she told this committee.
3: The clinical community has worked very hard to develop standards. I think that we have devoted more time and attention to people with mental disorders than any other patient group. I think that's a good thing. I think that's something we should be proud of. And I think we are ready to move on to the next phase.
1: Just finally, Dr.

0: Gupta says the clinicians are ready, that there are other jurisdictions, including Belgium and the Netherlands, that have done this, that have expanded MAID eligibility. Are they wrong?
1: I will say Dr. Gupta and others have done a tremendous effort to try to fill in gaps in our system with education programs, training, and I would say guidance as opposed to guidelines for MAID, for mental illness. And I say that because if you look at these guiding documents, there are principles, but there are no clear, again, validated assessments. How do we, what are the specific criteria about irremediability? Yeah. You know, how many treatments does someone need to be treatment resistant for each condition? And many unknowns. And I would say, in addition to that, in other jurisdictions, you know, there are greater safeguards in terms of psychiatrists being involved, infrastructure support and investment in that, as well as, you know, the ability for psychiatrists to actually determine whether someone has had sufficient treatment for these conditions. Whereas here, it is really on the individual presenting to discern that.
0: Dr. Sokolingam, it's good to have you here as part of this conversation. As I say, it is a very lively debate even within your own profession. I appreciate you being here. Thank you.
1: Thank you.
0: Dr. Sanjeev Sokolingam is Chief Medical Officer at the Center for Addiction and Mental Health. He was with me in our Toronto studio. Jocelyn Downey also testified before the Parliamentary Committee in the spring. She's Professor Emerita in the Faculties of Law and Medicine at Dalhousie University. Jocelyn, good morning to you.
2: Good morning.
0: What is your reaction to this decision, this recommendation?
2: Well, it's not a surprise, because we could tell from the beginning, the very first day when they appointed the co-chairs who were both opposed to MAID for mental illness already. And then it was orchestrated throughout, through the selection of witnesses, for example, and both in terms of who was heard from and who wasn't heard from. So it's not a surprise, but it's deeply disappointing, because I don't think that the result is one that respects the Canadian Charter of Rights and Freedoms. And I also don't think it's a report that helps Canadians understand what we should do about this issue. They present the evidence back and forth, but provide no reasoning, no assessment of the evidence. And so all it is a recommendation out of the blue.
0: If the decision is around a number of things, but one of them is that mental illness as an underlying condition is grievous and irremediable, and the suggestion is that there's a lack of evidence there. In your testimony, you said that some will say that that's the case, but their arguments have been advanced in court on two occasions and roundly rejected. What is your dispute with the lack of evidence argument when it comes to that issue, which is a key issue in that Supreme Court ruling that led to this point?
2: So the cases in which an argument was rejected are the ones where the government put forward and witnesses now have been putting forward that the Supreme Court of Canada decision in Carter didn't include people with mental illness. And that's what the Court of Appeal in Alberta and the Quebec Superior Court said. No, it does include that. So if you are going to exclude mental illness, you are not acting consistent with the Supreme Court of Canada decision in Carter.
0: Is there evidence? No. Is there evidence that mental illness as an underlying condition is grievous and irremediable?
2: Yes, I think that one thing for people to be aware of is that people with mental illness can already have access to MAID under our system, and clinicians are already assessing capacity, assessing irremediability, incurability, irreversibility, and so on, because if you have a physical condition as well as your mental illness, you're not excluded. So logic belies that if you have it as your sole underlying condition, clinicians can't do that. They don't have the evidence they need to do that. But if it's your sole underlying condition, if you happen to have diabetes 1 or some other physical condition, they suddenly can do that, and the evidence is there. That doesn't make any sense.
0: I guess there's the argument that was made, and we just heard a little bit of that, that perhaps over time and with new treatments, those underlying conditions can be addressed.
2: That could apply to physical conditions as well. So they should be, on all logic, requesting, recommending that we roll back other kinds of MAID. And they're not. All they're doing is choosing to exclude people with mental illness as their sole underlying condition. And when there's nothing unique to mental illness, and there's nothing that is all and only mental illness, then when you only exclude mental illness, you're discriminating.
0: There was a group of committee members, including Senator Pamela Wallin, who wrote a dissenting report recommending that this government instead refer the issue to the Supreme Court. What role do you think the courts could play in determining who has access to MAID?
2: Well, I think the courts will yet again determine who has access to MAID, as they have had to all the way along, when we had to get our first access through the Carter decision at the Supreme Court, then roll back the restrictions that the government put on that through Truchon decision. And now they will have to do that through the Brosseau case, which is going in Ontario and challenging the mental illness exclusion. I think that the reference to the Supreme Court is not a path that the government will choose to follow, and I do understand why, because this is an issue that requires a really robust factual foundation, and you don't get that through the reference process. But we already do have a case in front of the courts, and that's the way that this is going to get resolved if, in fact, the government decides to accept this committee's recommendation, which I think is still an open question. So I think rather than do the reference, what we would, if the government is going to accept the recommendation and we're going to be forced to get this resolved through the courts, I think what we would call on the government to do is to stop dragging its heels on the Brosseau case. It's been taking far, far too long. Deadlines get blown past. And so if that's how we're going to get the answer, then let's get on with it and get the answer.
0: We're out of time, but just very briefly, if as we heard from Shachi Kirill, Canadians are uncomfortable or unsure about that expansion of MAID, shouldn't the law be kept in line with public sentiment, or why shouldn't it?
2: Well, I think we have a Canadian Charter of Rights and Freedoms, which at its heart holds the view that minority rights need to be protected regardless of what the polls show. So I think that's your answer, is that the Canadian Charter of Rights and Freedoms protects charter rights of all Canadians, whether the majority or minority support those rights.
0: Jocelyn Dalley, we will have to leave it there, but I'm really glad to have you here as part of this conversation. Thank you very much.
2: Thank you.
0: Jocelyn Downey is Professor Emerita in the Faculties of Law and Medicine at Dalhousie University in Halifax. Your CBC News is coming up next. And then?
3: The job of Premier is a little bit like whack-a-mole. There's always issues popping up. No day is boring, let me tell you that. But you get out what you put in. I put an awful lot into being Premier because I get an awful lot out.
0: We've been speaking with Premiers across this country, and we continue those conversations coming up in 6 minutes. The Premier of Nova Scotia, Tim Houston, is here to talk about housing, health care, his budget, and the state of this country. That's coming up in 6 minutes here on The Current. Stay with us.
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8: Natalia Lafourcade is one of the most influential voices in modern Latin music. And last summer, her songs became the soundtrack for the children of Mexican immigrants who are fighting back against ICE raids. She'll be here to tell you about that and her incredible story.
9: This is CBC News from Vancouver. Good morning, I'm Drew Karakas. The U.S. and Iran have signed their peace framework in Switzerland, and the next stage of talks are expected to begin tomorrow. Among other things, the Memorandum of Understanding calls for the full resumption of maritime traffic through the Strait of Hormuz. It will also see the end of fighting on all fronts, including in Lebanon. Crystal Gamansing has more.
10: We hope that it will end and there will be peace, but we don't sure know.
11: Yoshi Lucci, CEO of Shalomi Local Council, says there have been many signings in the past, many declarations of peace. His community sits meters from the border with southern Lebanon and fears the threat hasn't been removed.
10: I don't think until Hezbollah will go from Lebanon that this will end.
11: A senior Israeli official told Reuters there have been, quote, stubborn negotiations with the U.S. on the issue of continuing its deployment of troops in southern Lebanon. Yesterday, one Israeli soldier

0: soldier was killed, seven others wounded. The soldiers were walking near the Litani River when there was an explosion. Israel launched multiple strikes on Lebanon. It claims to be targeting sites used by the Iran-backed militia Hezbollah, flattening Lebanese communities in the south in the process. Crystal Gamansing, CBC News, Shlomi, in northern Israel.
1: U.S. Defense Secretary Pete Hegseth has told his NATO counterparts that Europe must take responsibility for its own defense. Ministers from NATO's member nations are meeting in Brussels. Hegseth also announced a review of U.S. military forces in Europe, which could reshape and significantly reduce the American military presence on the continent.
2: Make no mistake about it, this will be a real review. It will be designed to ensure that NATO is moving fast and irreversibly toward Europe leading, stepping up to take primary responsibility for the defense of Europe, stepping up to ensure our forces are postured for America's global needs.
1: Hegseth also lashed out at NATO colleagues for not providing the U.S. with enough support for its war with Iran. Ukrainian President Volodymyr Zelensky has also been attending meetings in Brussels. He's seeking additional aid for his country's fight against the Russian invasion. Today, Canada, Sweden, and Norway pledged additional funding to allow Ukraine to purchase more American weapons. In the meantime, Ukraine has launched its largest attack on the Moscow region since the start of Russia's war. An eyewitness captured video as a drone hit an apartment building in Moscow. Russian authorities say about 200 drones were intercepted, but others made it through. An oil refinery on the outskirts of Moscow was hit for the second time this week. Flights at the main airports in Moscow were temporarily suspended for safety reasons. Prime Minister Mark Carney will meet with Premier David Eby in Vancouver today. They'll make an announcement about housing and infrastructure this afternoon. They'll also have a closed-door session during which Eby could ask about federal funding for the Massey Tunnel replacement project. The BC Transportation Minister announced this week the government cancelled a contract with the Design-Build Consortium and was restarting the bid process. Mike Farnworth says he expects to have an updated cost estimate after bids come in. And Qantas Airlines plans to launch the world's longest direct flight next year. The airline says the flight between London and Sydney will take about 22 hours from start to finish. Qantas says it will be using specially modified Airbus A350-1000 jets for that journey. It's coming up to 4 minutes past 9 o'clock. Amy Bell is here now with one more look at the roads.
3: And because of the match day at BC Plays, we have closures all around the surrounding area. So do keep that in mind if you're coming in and out of the downtown core. We do still have a crash westbound Highway 1 at Willingdon. There's a new collision on 41st at Avenue at Ontario. Also a crash southwest Marine at Manitoba. Still very heavy for the North Shore bridges and easing for all other major routes.
1: Thank you, Amy Bell. And that's the CBC News from Vancouver. We'll have more news on CBC Radio 1 in half an hour. Turning to the forecast now for Metro Vancouver and the South Coast, Environment Canada says we will have mainly sunny conditions today. Winds gusting at times to 50 kilometres an hour near the water. Temperatures today between 21 and 26 inland. Tonight, clear with a low near 14. Tomorrow, much like today, with sunny skies and gusty winds, and the high again to 26. Lots of sunshine around the South Coast right now. 18 degrees in Abbotsford, 16 in Vancouver.
4: Hello, I'm Matt Galloway, and you're listening to The Current. When it comes to provincial politics these days, pipelines and separatist movements are making a lot of headlines. But for many Canadians, day-to-day issues like healthcare and housing are still top of mind. In Nova Scotia, that is certainly the case, with ongoing emergency room closures, big changes to primary care access, and one of the lowest housing vacancy rates in the entire country. The Premier of Nova Scotia, Tim Houston, campaigned in the beginning on fixing that province's healthcare system. After 5 years in office, what progress has been made? And what does he see as the state of this nation? As part of our conversations with leaders across this country, we're joined from Halifax by the Premier of Nova Scotia, Tim Houston. Premier, good morning.
5: Thanks for having me. Appreciate it.
4: We have been, as I said, speaking with provincial and territorial leaders across Canada. I was just in Victoria speaking with the Premier of British Columbia, David Eby. Before that was in Calgary speaking with Danielle Smith. Top of mind for both of the leaders is the state of this country and the state of the Federation. And I asked them this question, I'll ask it to you. Do you think Canada is working right now?
5: Look, this is an incredible...

0: country. There's things we can improve. There's no question about that. And we work towards that. But this is a great country, and I like it just the way it is.
1: You feel that it's working right now?
0: It's there's always going to be a situation where it's not working for everyone. There's going to be people who have grievances, people who have concerns. Mm. That's just always going to be the way that the world is. And it's our responsibility as leaders, elected leaders, community leaders, just business leaders to make sure that we create opportunities for people to really thrive and lead their best life. But, so there'll always be a bit of that, but it's a great country. I think one of the things to speak directly to your question, I know some of the grievances, some of the anxiety, particularly from the West, is around the transfer payments. They're developing their resources and they're sending money to other provinces like Nova Scotia, who for a long time hasn't developed their resources. So I acknowledge that we have resources and we should develop them. And I think that's important to the country. And I think that's fair to the country. So that's part of the push we're doing out there. But no, this is a great country.
1: This spring, when the Prime Minister was in Halifax, he called the economic potential in your province sexy. That's the word that he used. What do you think the sexy economic potential in Nova Scotia is?
0: Well, listen, anytime you can be called sexy by the Prime Minister, that's a good thing. So, but listen, right now in our province, we have incredible opportunities in defense. We are Canada's capital of defense. 40% of our defense assets are in Nova Scotia. It's incredible opportunities here. And just over the last couple months, we've seen almost $3 billion of investments in defense. So we know the defense sector has grown. We have NATO Diana. That's NATO's North America Innovation Hub. There's about 300 companies that's tied to that. We have Cove, which is doing oceans research and hundreds of companies around there. So there's lots of opportunity in defense and defense investments. Our natural resources. I mean, we have just in the past year, we've advanced four mines. Now that would be probably four mines in the last 10 years, but they've all been in the last year. Gold mines, gypsum mines, we have critical minerals. So there's lots of opportunity in natural resources, but really incredible potential in energy. We have, of course, the Wind West project. This could Wind West alone, just on the this is offshore wind. Mm. Canada as a country has zero offshore wind. That's incredible. When you think about Canada with our vast coastlines and oceans, zero offshore wind. Well, Nova Scotia's ambition is to have the first offshore wind farm in Canada. And the potential there, the wind speeds are very reliable. They're very high, the world-class wind speeds. The water depths are good for, you know, fixed bottom structures there. So we have everything lined up there. And the potential of the Wind West project, our offshore wind, could produce a quarter of Canada's energy needs. It is massive, massive, massive. So just on the generation, so this would be the turbines and the offshore construction and stuff. This could be $40-50 billion worth of investment. And then of course you have to move the energy, so that's transmission, to build the transmission lines. That could be another $15 billion. So just with the generation and the transmission, $60 billion investment. Our entire economy is $40 billion. So just for scale, I mean, massive opportunities in energy, but also incredible opportunities in defense and natural resources. And there's a lot going on in this province. So I would tend to agree with the Prime Minister when he called it sexy. There's a really, really incredible opportunity.
1: So aside from the language, do you feel like you have a seat at the table when it comes to what's going on in Ottawa right now?
0: Oh, I would say not just a seat at the table. I think Nova Scotia has taken a leadership position in many ways on many files at that table.
1: I ask in part because we started in saying that there are a lot of eyes on the West right now, particularly given concerns around a pipeline, but also rumblings around a referendum on a referendum and threats of separatism in Alberta. Is the East getting enough attention, do you think?
0: Yeah, I think so. The thing about the premier's table, and this was like really one of the pleasant surprises of me becoming a premier and sitting at that table. I didn't realize like how effective that table was before, but now that I'm at that table, because we're all just trying to govern, I've heard it said, governments can get along a lot easier than political parties because governments are just trying to govern. We have the same issues, healthcare, housing, to supporting people, right? Opportunities. So that table is effective. And there's been such a switch under Prime Minister Carney. I mean, let's be honest. I mean, Prime Minister Trudeau was I have lots of opinions on his effectiveness as our prime minister, but whatever you say, he was very difficult to deal with as a premier.
1: What was difficult about working with the Trudeau government?

0: He didn't listen to us or didn't care about what provinces had to say. He didn't meet with us very often. He didn't like it. It was just a little bit of lip service here and there.
1: You think he didn't care what provinces had to say?
0: Well, if he did, he didn't show it. How about that? But Prime Minister Carney does. He listens very carefully at that premier's table, and he's very accessible. Like I couldn't have just reached out directly to Prime Minister Trudeau. Never. But I can with Prime Minister Carney. So he shows a genuine concern for our country, which is very, very refreshing and very necessary.
1: And do you feel that concern, that ability that you have to reach out directly to the Prime Minister will help unlocking some of the potential that you have talked about in your province?
0: It is helping already. I mean, he has been his support, and from his ministers too. Like I can't, you know, defense and energy. The ministers we're dealing with, Minister McGuinty, Minister Hudson, they're very accessible, and they're helping move files along. So I'll give you a very tangible example. We have offshore gas and offshore oil, and it's regulated by a various very well established, very well respected regulatory system. It's joint Ottawa, Nova Scotia. That is the makeup of the regulatory board. And when we wanted to open up bids on our offshore oil and gas, because we couldn't do that under Prime Minister Trudeau, we said, hey, can we do that now? They've been right there with us. So we said, okay, what about doing this? What about telling the industry that we would do a regular schedule of bid calls so they know there's some predictability? Sure. You know, what about, can we do something on the environmental assessment so it's more of a regional assessment instead of project by project? Sure. And these are, I mean, I can't even imagine trying to have that discussion with Prime Minister Trudeau or Minister Guilbeault or somebody like that. Like, they just weren't interested. But the leadership we have at the table now are very interested, and they have real discussions with us. We don't always agree, of course not. The answer is not always yes, but it's not always no either. And that's a fundamental shift.
1: There is urgency to that communication, in part because, as you've written about in the National Post, the Financial Post, pardon me, you wrote about this in April, the economy of Nova Scotia ranks near the bottom in North America based on GDP per capita. You wrote, "We do not belong in the basement, and it's not where we are going to stay." What does it mean in Nova Scotia to be in the basement?
0: Well, nobody likes to. It means the same in Nova Scotia. It means everywhere.
1: But what does it mean in your province? When you say you're in the basement, what does that look like?
0: If when your economy is not performing, it means there's not money. It means the wages in households aren't keeping up. The opportunities for households aren't keeping up. It means the government doesn't have the revenues to properly invest in things. So right now, you know, obviously I was the first elected in 2021, and I was very focused on healthcare in my first term. And we've made incredible progress in healthcare. Yeah. Like when I look at that metrics, incredible progress. We've made incredible progress in it. Catching up on investments in people. We established a school lunch program. That's had a big positive impact on families and children across the province. We've been investing in infrastructure. All these things are good and they're all necessary, but they all cost money. And when you don't have the revenue, so right now we're running, I think this year's budget deficit, $1.2 billion. In a province of 1 million people, that's a big number. It was 1 billion last year, and it could be 1 billion next year. So obviously, in this moment in time, we need to support people. We need to make these investments. But we need to show the world and also Nova Scotians that there is a path to get out of this. And that path to get out of this means growing our economy. That's why we're pushing on, you know, natural resources. That's why we're pushing on defense opportunities. That's why we're pushing on energy specifically, but also incredible economic opportunities in healthcare itself, just from the investments we've made. But so what it means is there's the pie is smaller. The money pie is smaller. Mm-hmm. So we need to grow the money pie so everyone can get a bigger piece and we can do a bit more for people, because that's the goal of
1: government. When you talk about there not being money, there are people who point the finger directly at you. Mm-hmm. You cut the HST by 1% in 2025. Your government cut parking fees at hospitals. You eliminated bridge tolls. Now you're dealing with this austerity budget that is eliminating jobs and programs, mm-hmm. and you have faced furious criticism at home over this. Did you cut too much?
0: No, look,
1: you didn't cut too much, but you also admit that you don't have the money.
0: No, because look, how do you call a $1.2 billion deficit an austerity budget? That's not really an austerity budget. We're still investing.
1: I think there are a lot of people who, it's not my language, there are a lot of people in your province who call it an austerity
0: budget. Yeah, but it doesn't make them right. It doesn't make them right, because the fact is we're investing $1.2 billion more than we're taking in. That's not austerity. That's still incredible investments in people. Yeah, we've had to look at some programs and stuff. But look, when we can cut the HST, that puts money in the pockets of people. When we cut parking fees,

0: at hospitals, that puts money in the pockets of people. When we remove tolls and bridge fees and stuff, puts money. And
1: does it not also take money out of the government's pocket though?
0: Absolutely it does. But I fundamentally believe that people, that families, know what to do with money better than any government ever will. So the more, when it can leave money in their hands, they know how to spend it. They spend it on the things that matter to them: housing, groceries, looking after their families, right? So these are very deliberate decisions. Absolutely. And I wish we could, you know, and I just want to speak to a little bit about some of the criticism you talked about. A lot of it came from the arts community. And just for perspective, when I became premier in 2021, the investment the government was making in the overall arts community was around $50 million. Now, today, that's $66 million. So from 2021 to today, that investment has gone from 50-ish million to $66 million. Like, that's not a cutback. Now, last year was a little higher. Yes, so it's less. So 66 is less than what it was last year. But we need to look at the big picture on these types of things. And they're tough decisions. Look, I didn't become premier to do less for people. I don't want to do less for people. Nobody likes that, right? But we have to look at the long game and how we can do more in the big picture.
1: It wasn't just the arts community, though. You were at the African Nova Scotia Heritage Gala and you were booed. Booed as you were trying to speak on stage. There's this video that's been widely circulated of protesters hounding you in the streets as you're trying to walk through the streets of Nova Scotia. What was that like to be at the center of, you could call it whatever you want, a firestorm protest, but when people are voicing their displeasure at your decisions, what is that like?
0: However bad you can imagine that feels, times it by 1,000. Imagine walking across the street and having Nova Scotians spitting at you, yelling at your face. You can't even possibly imagine how terrible that feels.
1: You reversed some of those decisions. Do you think that you got things wrong?
0: Well, look, I think when we make the best decisions that we can with the information we have. There's been a number of times when I've said, hey, we got that wrong. I think as premier, I feel it's my obligation to Nova Scotians to move fast. Nova Scotians feel a sense of urgency on the issues that they face. Their government should too. So I always say, like, with my background from business and some of this stuff, I believe I can, you know, make 99 decisions in the time somebody else might make 5, right? But when you make 99 decisions in the time somebody else might make 5, you have to have the courage to say we didn't get them all right. We're not perfect. You know, we do the best we can. But when we get something wrong, we have to have the courage to say we got that wrong. I've walked back a number of high profile things. Mm-hmm. It's not because I was trying to be vicious or malicious. It's because we made a mistake. And on some of those changes in the budget, I would say that, you know, when we had more information, we realized we made a mistake. And the way I described it to Nova Scotians, and this is sincere, is we probably got a little bit too clinical and a little less compassionate. And that's a mistake. And I take ownership for that. So when we can reverse things, we reverse them.
1: Let me ask you about another issue, and we hinted at this. This is the cost of living. Canadians right across, you know, coast to coast to coast are dealing with this. Nova Scotia is one of the most expensive provinces in this country to rent. What are you doing to ensure that people can afford not just to move to Nova Scotia, not just to live, but actually to stay in one of the most beautiful parts of the country?
0: Well, of course, growing the economy, creating opportunities, bringing wages, these are part of it. Trying to right-size the tax structure. That's why we made HST cut. That's why we've done some personal income tax cuts as well. I think these are necessary for a lot of reasons. The housing crisis is real. There's, you know, certainly in certain types as well, right? You know, certain type bedroom number sizes, it's a little more acute for sure.
1: You're there in Halifax. You know that's one of the most expensive cities in the country to rent in.
0: Yeah. So the solution to a housing crisis is more housing. So that's why we have fast tracked a lot of, you know, permission. We had one subdivision, just as an example, it was in HRM here. For 10 years, they were going through the process of trying to get approvals. That's like, I don't believe in that type of government. It's either yes or it's no. It's not always yes. It's not always no. But, you know, we got to get rid of the maybes in government. So that's maybe in government speak means, can we get another study? Can we look at this? So we tried to fast track some of the appropriate housing development. Some of them are already online. So the solution to the housing crisis is more housing. But this is a great city and people want to move here. So that's always going to create some demand supply issue. But we're trying to get in front of it.
1: How worried are you about not just people moving there, but people feeling that they can't stay, that they can't live there? Do you know what I mean?
0: Oh, of course. Yeah. I mean, nobody like that's not a good feeling. I mean, we want people to know that they can live here and they can have a good life, a good quality of life. We offer that in spades, but that they

0: can have a job opportunity and that they can feel and know that whatever job they're in, they're upwardly mobile, that there'll be other opportunities. These are all part of it, right? So when you have one of the worst performing economies in North America, that's not good for that. So we're not the worst anymore. We are on the move. So directionally, we're going the right way. But I do believe that as we get new sectors, new opportunities, and you know, some of the specific programs that we put in, you talk about the tax cuts, we put a program in, it's called the MOST, More Opportunities for Skilled Trades. Under this program, anyone who's 30 or younger is working in a, you know, designated trade, skilled trade. They don't pay any personal provincial income tax on their first 50 grand. That's a real tax incentive. Young people, we made major changes to the apprentice program. Young people are stopping me and saying, hey, I got that MOST program, or I was able to benefit from some of the apprentice changes you made. I'm excited about what you're doing in natural resources. You know, this is engineers, accountants, this is everything, right? The Win West project alone, think about the number of professions that would, everything from catering to engineering to welding. So we have to make sure that on the job side, that there are opportunities for people. They have to have a place to live, you know. So we're pushing hard on the construction, more housing. But look, the job of premier is a little bit like whack-a-mole, you know. There's always issues popping up. No day is boring, let me tell you that. But you get out what you put in. I put an awful lot into being premier because I get an awful lot out. And I'll continue to do that.
1: Let me ask you about healthcare. This is, in many ways, you were hired initially to fix the healthcare system, and you have seen there's more than 60,000 people in your province on a wait list for a family doctor, but that's down significantly from 160,000 people in June of 2024. This is a national story in some ways, people trying to get access to primary care. What did you do that other provinces and territories could steal?
0: Well, first off, I don't want to brush over the 60,000. That 60,000 Nova Scotians that, you know, we want
1: more
0: to
1: than 60,000, I think, but yeah.
0: Yeah, it's all, there's maybe a little bit more than 60,000. Let's call it, for the sake of argument, less than 65,000. That's 65,000 people that we want to get attached to care. But let's be real about that as well. That's 6% of our population. Any guess what the national average would be? Over 20. Neighboring province, 24%. So I do think it's okay to take a moment and say 6%. All right, we still got some work to do, but wow, 6%, not 20 anymore, Premier. Like, I think that's an impressive story.
1: Which is why I asked, what do you think other provinces could steal from you? This is a success story.
0: Yeah. No, it's there's lots that we have done in terms of just, you know, scope of practice for different healthcare professionals, but recruiting as well. But so I think once you get some momentum. So last year, we recruited net 199 new doctors in Nova Scotia. That's a massive number for Nova Scotia. That means more appointments. That means more attachment, right? But I think we've listened carefully to doctors on a lot of the red tape they're doing, like a lot of the patient loads they were doing. So we've made incredible progress on that. And certainly, you know, some of the stuff we're doing on training too, we're opening a new medical school at Cape Breton University. That's a big, big deal. We've opened a system. It's actually award-winning in innovation. It's to train foreign-trained doctors. It's an assessment clinic where a foreign-trained doctor can come to Nova Scotia in 12 weeks or less, get their license. So they're doctoring, we're assessing them, we're evaluating them. And in 12 weeks or less, that's a staggering number. So 12 weeks or less, they can get their license. So that is helping, right? So all these things send a positive message to people working in healthcare that their government is serious about supporting them. Mm. And when that message is received by healthcare workers, it changes a lot of things. So there's work to be done on healthcare, but I think, you know, when you look at some of the wait times and some of the progress we've really made, I mean, it's what I say to, you know, the health minister and the senior leadership team and healthcare professionals, like it's okay to stop for a second and say, okay, we're making some progress.
1: Still difficult to keep ERs open. And we know this because we've spent time out there reporting on this, mm-hmm. and doing a program. We were in Muscadabit Harbor talking, mm-hmm. about how difficult it is for people to get care in their own community. Why is it hard to keep the ERs open?
0: Well, I mean, look, there's different ways you can access care too, right? So there's different clinics that people can go to.
1: But for somebody who needs to urgent care and they arrive at the emergency department and it happens to be closed, why is it hard to keep those open?
0: Well, I mean, it's if you need urgent care, you're going to get it. First off, I want to dispel the fact that there's going to be this, you know, there's some massive need that you're going to get urgent care and you can't get it. You'll get it for sure. The EHS

0: system. That's our ambulatory system. That is like the improvements in that system are absolutely stunning. And you call one, they're going to come and they're going to take you to the right place. You're going to get care. So that exists. But could there be more for other types of care? Of course. And I think that's just the recruitment and retention. That's just the doctors nowadays too. The younger doctors are different. They don't take the same patient load. They don't have the same. Look, they're not showing up and doing house calls anymore either, which once upon a time they did as well. So the world changes. We need to be respectful that the world is changing, the quality of life, the life balance with work that doctors have, that's changing as well. It's difficult in rural areas, but we recognize that as well. We make sure that there are other opportunities and options available.
1: Let me ask you, I have to let you go, but I'm just going to ask you a couple of quick things. One is the way that you speak about the Prime Minister, Mark Carney. Somebody could say, oh, he sounds like a liberal. You're not. You're a progressive conservative premier. Do you feel part of the conservative movement across this country?
0: I think as premier, it's just we talked before about I'm not that focused on partisan politics. I'm just focused on people. So I don't I'm going to work with anyone who wants to help Nova Scotians and wants to help Canadians. And I don't really put too many labels on that. They come in different shapes and forms and colors and all that type of stuff.
1: Do you feel like a conservative in Canada?
0: I just feel like a human being who wants to help people.
1: Mm. On the 1st of July, the Prime Minister is going to deliver a message to Canadians. And this goes back to the question I asked you earlier about Canada working and whether there are people in this country who feel like it's not working. There are people who want it to work better. These are hard times for a lot of people. There's still a lot of uncertainty about what the future is going to look like. And it feels like a moment in this country. What do you want to hear from Mark Carney on Canada Today?
0: Well, I think this is not just for Prime Minister Carney, but it's for all of us. So when people have grievances, we should listen to them and we should respect them. So the first thing we can't do is just talk down to those who have some grievances. We need to listen carefully to them. And you know, some of them we'll agree with and some of them won't, but the solution lies in respect. So I think what we'll probably hear is just a respectful message about how the opportunities and the strengths of this great country and how we're better together.
1: And you feel good about Canada in 2026?
0: I do.
1: I'm glad to hear that. Tim Houston, it's a real pleasure to have you on the program. I'm glad to have you here, and I hope we have the chance to speak again. Premier, thank you very much.
0: Look forward to it. Thanks for having me.
1: Tim Houston is the Premier of Nova Scotia. He was in Halifax. More conversations with provincial and territorial leaders from across this country to come on The Current. Well, coming up, after your regional update.
2: We are so excited about just being a small footnote to this larger story of FIFA and the World Cup. It's not about football. It's about cultures coming together. It's about shared humanity.
1: In Lawrence, Kansas, the community has thrown its arms around the World Cup team from Algeria, which has been training there. Coming up in 90 seconds, how the tournament is connecting fans and host communities across the U.S. and in Mexico. I'm Matt Galloway. You're listening to The Current. We're back in 90 seconds. Stick around.

0: Good morning. Here are your headlines from the CBC Vancouver newsroom. I'm Tarnjeet Parmar. Downtown Vancouver is expected to be busy this afternoon as Canada and Qatar play their second World Cup match at BC Place Stadium. Canadian captain Alphonso Davies will be available to play if necessary. The match is key if Canada hopes to make it through the group stage for the first time ever. That match gets underway at 3 o'clock Pacific time at BC Place Stadium. BC Transportation Minister Mike Farnworth confirms the cost of the George Massey Tunnel replacement project has grown, but he dismisses claims from Delta Councillor Dylan Kruger, who suggested that the figure has more than doubled from $4.1 billion to $11 billion. The government announced this week it is canceling the contract with the Design Build Consortium and is restarting the bidding process for the eight-lane tunnel between Richmond and Delta. And federal legislation meant to crack down on intimate partner violence in Canada has received royal assent after passing through the Senate. Bailey's Law, named after Bailey McCourt, a woman who was killed in Kelowna last summer. Her former partner was later charged in that fatal attack. The bill would treat cases of intimate partner violence that ends in death as first-degree murder, whether or not the incident was premeditated. Those are your headlines. For more news, go to cbc.ca/bc.
1: Hello again, I'm Matt Galloway, and you're listening to The Current. We are a week into the World Cup.

0: and fans from around the world are flocking to all 16 host cities across Canada, the U.S. and Mexico, and to some of the towns where the national teams are training. This has all brought people together whose paths might not otherwise cross for some unexpected and joyful encounters. And this morning we're going to check in with Lawrence, Kansas and Guadalajara, Mexico, but we begin in Boston, where tens of thousands of Scotland soccer fans, also known as the Tartan Army, have taken over the city.
1: We'll type the high road and I'll type the war, and I'll be in Scotland before.
2: For the people of Boston, I think it's been a great experience.
3: They've been really friendly, and I think they've really enjoyed the Scottish support as well.
4: Yeah. You know?
2: And for us, it's been just once in a lifetime, I think.
0: There were so many Scottish fans in Boston that there were reports last weekend that the pubs were running out of beer. And everywhere in that city, you would hear this. In one neighborhood in the Boston area, a local man named Mike Morrison heard those bagpipes playing across the street, then posted a video of them on social media. And that's where the story begins. Mike joins us from the Boston area. Mike, good morning.
5: Good morning. Thanks for having me.
0: Thanks for being here. When did the Scots arrive?
5: Well, it was about a week ago to the day that the Scots moved into the Airbnb across the street. And as you said, what a week it's been. Quite a whirlwind and tons of fun.
0: When did you know that you had new neighbors?
5: Well, it's kind of an interesting story. My wife and I are early risers, so she happened to get up and head out for her morning run, but came right back in pretty quickly and said, you've got to come out and see the house across the street. I have to assume that there are some lads in from Scotland who are going to the game because it looks like a new embassy over there.
0: What did it look like?
5: They had flags hanging from windows. They had Scottish bunting sort of on the fence decorations. And it was certainly tasteful, but very festive.
0: And then the pipes. When did the bagpipes begin?
5: And then the pipes indeed. So I had gone outside to water the flowers and the grass and take care of some things before my boys woke up. And certainly, what did my eyes see but a guy come right out? And I thought to myself, there's no way he's carrying a bagpipe. but soon enough, my ears wouldn't let me down, and it happened to be the truth.
0: And so you recorded, I saw this video, and it was, he's just standing in front of the Airbnb with the bagpipe, just letting her go.
5: Yeah, just having right at it, and I want to be clear that this was welcomed by the neighborhood. This was not a wake up call. They were not noisy, and come to find out later when I had connected with them, the whole reason was that one of their mates had been sleeping in from jet lag, and it was time for him to get up.
0: And so you shoot this video; it goes all over the place. What happens after that?
5: Sure, yeah. So I shot the video of the Scottish alarm clock and posted it to Twitter, really thinking nothing of it. Went about my day just kind of in a good mood because things were pretty festive. And then sure enough, a few hours later, I had friends texting me saying, have you checked your Twitter account? Which I had not, and got a bit of a shock.
0: How many people have seen this video? A lot, right?
5: Well, the one I posted to Twitter, I think I checked yesterday, it was north of 9 million views, but people asked me to share it on their channels, and I said, go for it, spread the joy. So, you know, combined with those views, who knows, my goodness.
0: Did the folks across the street with the bagpipe and the bunting and all that, they had seen the video, of course?
5: They did. In fact, we actually didn't get a chance to connect till early the next morning. I had been coming home from the gym and they had been getting some coffee down the street. And I pointed at them across the street and I walked over and I said, you guys know you're famous. And they said, it's you that made us famous. And so we had a couple of handshakes and connected later that morning and then that night.
0: And they invited you over for beers as well.
5: They did. My children's bus stop happened to be right outside their door. And I said, I'll get the kids on the bus and come in. And so I came in the morning and again, hugs and handshakes. And certainly I was offered a World Cup beer at 8 o'clock in the morning. But for me, Friday was a work day. So we made plans to meet up over there later on at their Airbnb that night.
0: Tell me about the sausages that you made.
5: Well, you know, the guys and I had a great night on Friday, and I knew that they were prepping for the game the next day. So I had been up early the next morning, and I figured I'd go down to the store and buy some classic American tailgate food, which is Italian sausages and peppers and onions. Not exactly something we typically serve at 8 in the morning, but I figured after waking up, the guys wouldn't mind.
0: This is, a photo that goes all over the place because you are celebrating the fact that you have new neighbors and you're cooking up a barbecue full of sausages.
5: Yeah, I almost had to kind of document it myself because here I am in my backyard, probably at 7 in the morning, cooking sausages and for the guys. And so I figured I'd just tweet out a couple of photos because at this point, it was just good fun. And I figured that this would be kind of funny. At that point, I didn't even know.

0: if they were coming over, but sure enough, about 20 minutes later, we had the whole crew.
1: Word gets around. You are now a friend to the Scots. And what you hear from another Scottish fan on social media?
0: Sure, yeah. So this was, again, part of this World Cup magic. Throughout the process of meeting the guys and tweeting, I met a wonderful woman on Twitter who contacted me via direct message and said, I'm having so much fun watching the tweets about you and the lads. I'd love to buy you a ticket to tonight's game. However, that game was sold out. So she said, would you mind if I bought you next Friday for Morocco, Scotland? And I said, of course I don't mind. I'm incredibly grateful just to be considered.
1: She bought you, one of the stories of this World Cup is just how expensive these tickets are. She bought you a ticket because of the good things that you had done for the Scots.
0: Yeah, and I have to tell you, I accepted it with great joy, but with a lot of sheepishness and trepidation, because I just felt like kind of undeserved, because I'm kind of a maybe just a goofy guy sending out some tweets. But I just was picking up on the joy, and I said, I've got to go. I've got to experience this.
1: There are, and it's not just your videos, but social media is filled with videos of the Tartan Army marching down the street on the way to the baseball game, on the way to the pub, taking over Fenway Park at a Red Sox game. How would you describe the vibe in your city right now?
0: The Tartan Army comes out in full force. They do not do anything lightly. They don't do anything halfway. It's been called an invasion in Boston. And while that might evoke the right imagery and the truth, I think it's more that they've come here and wrapped their arms around us and lifted us up to celebrate along with them.
1: But Bostonians have done that too, right? What does that say to you about this moment when, as you said, it's not annoying to hear the sound of the bagpipe across the road from you, but that people are excited by this. They're excited by the moment.
0: Yeah, I absolutely think so. And so many of the things I've seen online and people have talked to me personally just saying, like, I think we all needed this good news story. And I'm not so self-centered that I think my tweets have done anything major to change the world, but I think it's this story and the stories around our city, state, and country are giving people a reason just to kind of smile and take a break from the bad news. And I think it was probably more surprising to us just how badly we needed it.
1: Yeah, I'm not saying you're changing the world, but you certainly made a lot of people feel good with that the video of the bagpipes.
0: Well, and that makes me feel good. So thank you for saying so.
1: You are now an honorary member of the Tartan Army. What does one get for being an honorary member of the Tartan Army?
0: Certainly plenty of mentions on Twitter, that's for sure. I would say being a member of the Tartan Army brings with it a lot of good feelings, a lot of goodwill, and a lot of joy. I think people tweeted that a few times. I've been told on Twitter that I'm an adopted Scot, which I'm honored by and don't take lightly. And again, if Scottish Twitter is to be believed, I have never purchased a drink in Scotland, and it seems I'll never get the chance.
1: Will you wear a kilt to the match between Scotland and Morocco on Friday?
0: Watch my social media.
1: Mike, it's a joy to talk to you. The things that you have done in your community are great. Thank you very much.
0: Likewise. Thanks for having me.
1: Mike Morrison is a resident of the Boston area. He will be sitting with the Tartan Army as an honorary member when Scotland plays Morocco tomorrow. Well, from Boston to Lawrence, Kansas. It's the marching band at the University of Kansas playing the Algerian national anthem. Why would they be doing that? Because Lawrence, Kansas, population 100,000, is base camp for the Algerian World Cup team. And that city has embraced that team with open arms. Stan Hurd is a local artist. He has created what has been described as the largest Algerian flag in the world on a grassy slope at the university. Stan, good morning.
2: Good morning, Matt Galloway.
1: Describe this giant flag that you have made.
2: Well, it's not my first rodeo. I've been creating images on the planet for a while, and this was just the most amazing opportunity when we find out that this team from Northern Africa is descending on Lawrence, Kansas, and it was just pretty amazing. And we quickly decided we were going to do something, and the town jumped in and we created the big flag, and they all showed up amazingly.
1: I've seen different images and video done by a drone kind of pulling back to show what the flag looks like. You are an earthwork artist. So what is the flag made of? Just describe for people who haven't seen this what it looks like.
2: It's basically subtractive. So, just picture a big grassy field, and then we carve everything out that doesn't look like a flag. No, the flag is green, white, with this beautiful red Star and Crescent Moon.

0: And the original idea, Matt, was that we were going to have like 800 people come and stand in T-shirts. And then we kind of got the early word that maybe trampling all over the flag with people and dogs, it wasn't a great idea. So we're evolving. You know, these things kind of happen, the plane down the runway, as it were. And we were just shocked when, you know, we thought maybe 50 Algerians would show up, and 600 showed up and just blew our minds. And this is on the University of Kansas, so we have room for many.
1: Describe that scene when people, when you were unveiling the flag, and as you said, 600 Algerians show up in your community to see this thing.
0: Well, the great thing was that there were kids, and they were chanting, and there were, you know, every age group. And of course, you know, 100 or 200 or 300 Lawrencians there too. So we're a town of you know, 100,000, University of Kansas. And I just think everybody was a bit in shock. We had the mayor there. We had, you know, the mascots of the Kansas University football team. I don't know. It was just we're still kind of in shock here. Like Mike was just saying about Boston. It's just really transformed the town into something amazing. And this is a pretty progressive, and, you know, we're not, you know, we don't hide behind the cloud here. We're out there. But this is something that's kind of amazing to all of us. We're still trying to figure out what's happening here.
1: What was your I mean, when you saw people there to see this and you saw what it meant to them, how did that hit you?
0: You know, the great thing was just the incredible smiles and embrace. I've never danced with so many men in my life. It's everybody was chanting, you know, 1, 2, 3, Viva Algier. I can't even really say it right. And I don't know, we're all learning about Algeria. The people, you know, yesterday I was standing on the field and we've created our own T-shirts. And I gave a T-shirt to this Algerian man and he ran to the car and brought me back. You know, I gave him a $30 T-shirt. He brought back a $110 T-shirt for me. I just, you know, last night, two nights ago when we played, when they played Messi in Argentina, we all gathered. We didn't even know we had that many soccer fans or football fans in Lawrence. And the streets are crowded. It's just stunning. I mean, like everybody's saying, it's about community. It's about welcoming people from around the world at this time when, you know, like Mike said, when there's so much, you know, anxiety about people even coming to the United States on occasion.
1: Can I ask you about that? Because like, you're an artist, you're not a politician. But to your point, there has been a lot of anxiety. There are real concerns about an immigration crackdown in the United States and what that would mean for people who are arriving. Questions as to whether people should go, would they go, would they be welcomed? What, you've seen these videos, and it's not just in Lawrence, and it's not just in Boston, but across the United States, people being greeted with open arms and being welcomed in the community. What do you think the message is of that?
0: You know, it's lovely that that a majority of people in this country, and certainly Lawrence, Kansas, we're a pretty progressive hip place. You know, we've got Kevin Wilmot here who won an Oscar with the Spike Lee for Black Klansman. We have William Burroughs lived here for years. So we kind of fashion ourselves as being out front with these types of things. But this community is always, I mean, we are huge supporters of Canada, by the way. We love Canada.
1: Love to hear that.
0: Everything about Canada. We all want to move up there. But no, I think there's something afoot here with everything that's going on in the world. Like Mike said, there's just this anxiety about so many things happening in so many parts of this planet. And then we have all of this love and all of this embrace of community and people hugging each other. I've got tears in my eyes. I cried in one video. And of course that one goes out beyond anything. We've had 8 million hits on the different drone shots and different, you know, coverage and media. So I think it's transforming the country a bit, right at a time that we need it desperately.
1: Good on you for doing that. The flag is beautiful, and you didn't need to do it, but you did, and the response to it has been amazing. Stan, thank you very much.
0: Matt Galloway, thank you, sir.
1: Good to talk to you. Stan Hurd is an earthwork artist, created an art installation of the Algerian flag at the University of Kansas, and we reached him in Lawrence, Kansas.
2: Hermano Coreano, eres Mexicano. Hermano Coreano.
1: That's the chant on the streets of Mexico City and Guadalajara that you're hearing these days. Translated, it means Korean brother, you are Mexican. It is a union of two cultures, one that has blocked

0: blossomed into a full-blown love affair at this World Cup. Korean visitors have been partying it up with their Mexican brothers and sisters. That relationship could be put to the test tonight when South Korea meets Mexico in a match in Guadalajara. Emmanuel Han is a soccer fan, director, and co-producer of a documentary series called Korea Away, and he is in Guadalajara this morning. Emmanuel, good morning to you.
1: Good morning. How's it going?
0: I've seen these videos of Korean fans doing the Gangnam Style dance and taquerias in Guadalajara and people out on the streets drinking and having a good time. What is the vibe like in Guadalajara right now?
1: The vibe in Guadalajara right now is it's just a party and it's nonstop. I don't even know how to describe it, except that the Mexicans here have fully embraced us. And I don't think even the Koreans were expecting it to be this effusive. And we, in turn, have obviously reciprocated. We've had good feelings towards the Mexicans for a very long time. But to see the sort of outward expression has been just incredibly joyous.
0: We started with that chant. What do you know about where that chant came from?
1: So the chant originated from the 2018 World Cup, which is two World Cups ago, which was held in Russia, and Korea and Mexico were in the same group. And on the last day, going into the final moments of the game, Mexico was trailing against Sweden, which they needed to be winning against to qualify for the next round. And Korea had to beat Germany, which is, you know, a European powerhouse, by at least two goals. And even up until the 90th minute, Korea was, you know, at a stalemate. And miraculously, Korea scores two goals, you know, and the Koreans are celebrating because they think they're going to go through. But it turns out that the Mexicans are, you know, through to the next round. And so the Mexican fans, you know, just overly joyous, you know, a lot of them kind of go towards, in Mexico City, go to the embassy. They find the Korean ambassador and they lift him up, throw him in the air. They're just downing tequila down his throat. And this chant was born. This chant was born, I think, kind of spontaneously. And it's been used for multiple World Cups now.
0: You're doing this documentary about the Korean diaspora, and it's shot through kind of your lens, is your love of soccer in some ways. What have you learned about the connection between, because they're different languages, different histories, but what have you learned about the connection between these two cultures?
1: There's so many overlaps between Mexican and Korean culture. I think surface level wise, there are things around food that are very familiar, you know, cooking meats, especially you have asado, you have Korean barbecue. Both cultures love to drink. You know, you have soju on one side, you have tequila on the other. Both cultures are, you know, known to have a penchant for the dramatic. When you think about telenovelas, when you think about Korean dramas, movies, the music is very dramatic and over the top with mariachi. You have Korean ballads that are really just about bearing your soul about how you're going through. But beyond that, I think through our research, we found that Mexicans and Mexican Americans sent over 100,000 soldiers to fight during the Korean War under the banner of the UN, you know, to help liberate Korea. And so I guess as we started digging beyond kind of the surface level crossovers, that there was this sense of brotherhood that was already in place historically. And, you know, South Korea has been sending a lot of immigrants to Mexico, especially in the mid 2010s when Kia opened the giant factory in Monterrey in Nueva León. And so the crossover has just been getting bigger and bigger. And, you know, in 2026, where Korean culture is somewhat ubiquitous, the Mexicans have taken it up and they really celebrate it. And, you know, I think we kind of see it when we're walking down the street. There are chants of Korea, but then there are also people who are chanting BTS and Sunny. And, you know, there are all these kind of cultural touch points that people are just excited to share. It's like them saying, hey, we see you. Like, we know these things about you and we're happy that you're here.
0: One of the videos you posted on Instagram is of people who are out partying and there are Mexican fans who are pouring tequila in the mouths of Korean supporters in the square. And there's a comment after one of the videos. It says, did we just break the matrix and realize that we actually really like each other? What do you make of that? Again, this is this idea that in a time of division, maybe people can find common ground that they didn't even know existed.

0: Yeah, I really have to give it to the Mexican people because they truly are one of a kind. They are just they're just so open and friendly. And I do think there's something about the dynamic between Mexicans and Koreans where the Mexicans, by being so open and friendly in the first place, it kind of unlocks, something in the Koreans to be like, hey, like, yeah, we're it's fine. Let's all party together. And I think it's something that works very unique between these two groups. But I do think there is a point where, like, hey, if we did kind of start off every interaction with this openness, sort of in a genuine way of just of accepting and wanting to share culture, the Mexicans are very proudful or very proud of their culture. And I think just as much as they appreciate Korean culture, they want to share what they have. And the tequila is one thing, and of course the spirits help to loosen some of the inhibition. So I do think they have something ingenious going by carrying around bottles of tequila and Tonayan, which I found later was that exact liquor that they were pouring.
1: What's going to happen tonight? I mean, you have South Korea taking on Mexico in Guadalajara. That's all warm and fuzzy feelings, but this is a football match and it could be tense. What do you think is going to happen?
0: Yeah, that's funny that you mention it. We were out late last night. We returned to one of the taquerias that we went to the first night, and that was when we had that viral moment. But I would say the atmosphere was convivial but a little different. I think there was a little edge. People were talking smack a little bit, and we were talking smack back. So the good vibes are shifting. I think that maybe that's the thing too with people that you're really close to. There's also that sense of rivalry. I've had multiple people come up to me, in secret and whisper in my ear, I think you guys are actually going to win. I think your team is better. And then outwardly, I'm hearing people saying Mexico 3, Korea 0. So it is a sports game after all. There's a winner and a loser, and although we are praying for a draw, I think people are saying that outwardly, but I think deep down both teams want to win. And so we're gonna head down to the stadium in a few hours actually, just to soak in the atmosphere. But we're just hoping that the fun continues.
1: Who are you cheering for? I mean, can you have divided loyalties or no?
0: When it comes to Korean Mexico, people will definitely support their home team. So for us, especially our group that's come from the US and all the Korean fans that we've met, it's Korea all the way.
1: Just looks like you're having the best time. It looks like you're having so much fun, and you make people jealous through the videos that you've been posting up.
0: Yeah, I think, this is my first World Cup. I'm 36. It's been a lifelong dream. I've been a soccer fan since I was 12 years old. Starting from 2002, which was, for any Korean, a seminal moment, where it really just kind of captured the imagination of a whole people that was not known as a footballing nation. And here we are, 2026, with this incredible narrative that's unfolding in front of us. So we're just, I'm just, I'm Every day feels surreal to me.
1: Lucky you, Emmanuel. Thank you very much for what you're doing and for sharing that love.
0: Thank you very much.
1: Emmanuel Hahn is a soccer fan and documentary filmmaker. He was in Guadalajara, Mexico. That's The Current for this Thursday, the 18th of June. Q is up next on CBC Radio 1. We were talking about the Tartan Army, Scottish fans. Here they are in action. I mentioned this. They went to Fenway Park, the fans did, to see a Boston Red Sox game the day after Scotland defeated Haiti and kind of took over the park.

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2: Natalia Lafourcade is one of the most influential voices in modern Latin music. And last summer, her songs became the soundtrack for the children of Mexican immigrants who are fighting back against ICE raids. She'll be here to tell you about that and her incredible story.
3: This is CBC News from Vancouver. Good morning, I'm Drew Karakis. The Trump administration says Iran is now on the clock to begin negotiations on its nuclear program. An interim deal signed yesterday sets out 60 days to finalize a peace agreement between the U.S. and Iran. For now, both the U.S. naval blockade and Iran's closure of the Strait of Hormuz will be lifted. U.S. Vice President J.D. Vance says further steps, including sanctions relief, will depend on whether Tehran complies with the terms of the ceasefire.
4: They need money to do anything. Their economy is in absolute dire straits. But in order for them to get any integration into the world economy, they're going to have to show us and verify for us that they are changing their behavior. And that's why the deal is set up in the way that it is.
3: Vance says 12.5 million barrels of oil passed through the strait overnight. That's about two-thirds of the daily average before the U.S. and Israel launched the war on Iran. The government House leader in Ottawa says the House of Commons will rise for the summer after question period today.
5: It's been a very busy spring sitting. It's been a very productive spring sitting.
3: Stephen McKinnon says the various parties have agreed to end the session. Some opposition MPs have criticized the Liberal government for using its majority to limit debate and push through its legislation. MPs will return to the House in September. Children vaccinated against human papillomavirus have close to zero risk of dying from

0: cervical cancer before the age of 30. That's the conclusion of a landmark study published in The Lancet magazine. It found that since school-age girls began getting the HPV vaccine in the UK, there has been a drastic reduction in mortality. The study estimates it has saved about 200 lives in Britain alone. Police on Vancouver Island say a 33-year-old man has been arrested in connection with a sexual assault involving a girl at a bus stop in Victoria. The RCMP say the man was arrested on Wednesday, although there's no word on whether charges have been laid. The assault happened last week in Langford when a girl was approached by a stranger. Investigators say the man had a brief conversation with her before assaulting her and leaving. A nonprofit organization that represents BC wineries says it's cautiously optimistic despite climate-related threats facing the industry. Wine BC says producers are working to mitigate the impacts of climate change and building towards the future. Jana Bailon reports.
1: Jeff Guignard, president and CEO of Wine BC, says he's excited for the Okanagan wine region.
2: We are building the world's next great wine region in real time right here in BC.
1: One he thinks could compete globally. Maya Lang, vice president of global marketing with Destination BC, says she agrees and that the tourism board is working to promote the wine region to international visitors.
3: They stay longer, they book midweek, they have higher yield, they come in the off season. So there's really an opportunity to grow tourism to British Columbia through an incredible motivator like wine and culinary.
1: On Tuesday, the province said some regions are continuing to experience prolonged drought, including the Okanagan. It also said those regions are expected to be at high risk for wildfire through the summer. Despite that, Guignard says he's cautiously optimistic for the industry, which is facing similar challenges as other wine regions. He says grape producers are no strangers to weather extremes, and they're prepared to adapt. Jana Bailon, CBC News, Vancouver.
0: And downtown Vancouver is expected to be busy this afternoon as Canada and Qatar play their second World Cup match. The match at BC Place Stadium is key if Canada hopes to make it through the group stage for the first time ever. Fans of Qatar, in the meantime, are also excited about their chances.
4: We are excited for the match, for the atmosphere there, and how it's going to end. We will be going to be happy. Either we're going to win or we're going
5: to
4: tie.
5: This is the first time that we qualified to the World Cup from the qualification stages. We've done great on the first match. I think we have a good chance to qualify to the next round, inshallah.
0: The match gets underway at 3 o'clock Pacific time. That's the CBC News from Vancouver. We'll have more news on CBC Radio 1 in half an hour. Now here's the forecast for Metro Vancouver and the South Coast. Environment Canada says we'll have mainly sunny skies today. Winds gusting to 50 kilometers an hour near the water. Temperatures today between 21 and 26 inland. Clear tonight with a low down 14. Tomorrow, similar to today, with sunshine and gusty winds and the high again to 26 away from the water. And there's more sunshine in the forecast for Saturday, Sunday, and Monday. Right now in Vancouver and Nanaimo, 17 degrees and sunny.
6: I'm Angeline Tedeweo, in for Tom Power. Welcome to Q. Have you ever experienced disappointment or like a tragedy that somehow had a silver lining? Well, that's what happened to Natalia Lafourcade. She's a multiple Latin Grammy-winning superstar who found her way to music following a traumatic life event. She will detail the colorful journey that followed and how some of her best music has a Canadian connection. Plus, we will be transported to a tiny town nestled in the mountains of BC, which turns out to be an unlikely spot to find yourself a world-class banjo. But we are talking about a banjo, so maybe it's the perfect place to find yourself a world-class banjo. That's coming up on Q. I want to take you back to last summer. Maybe you remember this. You know, ICE agents, they started carrying out these immigration raids in Los Angeles. Well, the children of Mexican immigrants started posting photos of their parents online. There was music in the background of these posts. And for this soundtrack, they looked to a very specific artist for strength. Natalia Lafourcade. Natalia has been part of people's lives in Mexico for generations. She started out as a teen pop star in a girl group called Twist. But over time, she started developing her own unique sound, combining modern songwriting with Latin American

0: voices in modern Latin music. She's won more Latin Grammys than any other female artist, and Billboard has called her one of the best female Latin pop artists of all time. Natalia is on tour right now, heading to Vancouver soon. She's actually going to be there this Saturday, June 20th. But she carved out some time to speak to Tom Power, and they started talking about how a home burglary when she was young sparked her musical journey.
1: We had this robbery at the house we were living in. I was very young. I was like probably, I don't even remember, maybe 12 years old, something like that. Then we had to leave the house where we were living in, and we moved to this other apartment that my aunt let us use for a period of time, because she was traveling and she wasn't in the city. And when I go into the closet, I see this guitar, you know, that has three strings. And it's a nylon guitar. It's a classic guitar, which I never before had a guitar like that in my hands. So I just took it and I started playing it and I loved the sound. And suddenly I just wrote a song with those three strings, which I, of course, I don't remember.
2: What strings were they? Were they the low three strings, the E, A, D, or were they the high string strings, the G, D?
1: I don't even remember, you know, I don't even remember, but I mean, it wasn't even tuned in the right, I mean, in the normal or usual way. But I just took it and I started like pretending that I was playing and that I knew how to do it. And like singing on top of like nothing. I was just improvising and I loved it. And then I said to my mother, you know, I think I want a guitar. Can you buy me one? And she said, like, you try first with this guitar. And if you really like it, we will see.
2: Yeah.
1: So eventually I had somebody helping me. I think it was a boyfriend that I had at that point. And he was helping me out with the strings and getting the tune and all that. I mean, he loved you too. So he was showing me how to play some of the songs that the easiest ones on the guitar. And for me, it was like, wow, this is really difficult stuff. But it was actually really, really easy chords and the songs. And I was just trying, you know, like improvising. And eventually I said to my mother, I am really into this instrument. Like I want to have a new one and I want to have classes and learn it.
2: You want to have a new one and you want to have all the strings. I want six.
1: Yeah.
2: I didn't know that much. I mean, I knew your music, your most recent music, but learning about like how you got to this place now where you're making this music you're making now has been really interesting to me. So you start out, you know, you find this guitar and you're playing. And then I read that like you got put as part of this TV network, you get, you kind of put in a band called Twist. I actually have a little bit of it. Can we listen to it?

0: I was sort of watching your eyes the whole time going, like, how does she feel about this old music? But that's right. Like, you were a teenager in this Mexican pop group called Twist. This is kind of started by a TV network. The song's called Hello, Hello. Mm. Do you learn something by being in sort of a put-together sort of pop group? Do you learn something about the artist you want to be and the artist you don't want to be?
1: Of course. I don't know. It just makes me remind that period of time in my life, and I have good memories, you know, of that. It's been a while, and it was probably the very, very first project that I was, that gave me the chance to approach the stage, you know, and the studio and the traveling and the tour and the music industry.

0: And it was a short period of time. It was actually 3 years, and it was good. But at a certain point, I realized that that wasn't what I was expecting and what I really, really wanted to do in the land of music. You know, that gave me the strength of the force, like to say, no, this is not what I want. I'm gonna go for what I really want to do, and go to the music school and to try beyond, you know. This is the kind of a band that you normally just get in it. Like there's a producer, there's people making decisions, and like everything is already like como done. It's not your ideas. And what I realized was how much I wanted to be a cancionera, you know. I wanted to be a
1: Songstress.
0: singer songwriter, and to have an idea and to build it up and to make it real, you know. So it was good because I learned a lot, and it was fun. But then I realized that I had to say, like, hey, I'm gonna go. I'm just gonna take another direction.
1: But then things get even bigger when you release NL, and I'm going to say NL 2000, but it probably in Spanish, right? You probably
0: And
1: don't
0: it
1: say,
0: was me.
1: yeah, NL 2000,
0: Yes.
1: which became just, I mean, one of the biggest songs in the country's history.

0: When did you first start realizing that that song had started a real takeoff? Like, what was that like for you to watch that song become so successful?
1: It was really beautiful. At first, I was singing this song for my friends at school. You know, I was just saying like, "Hey, listen, I have a new one, and let's see what you think." And I was playing the song, and they were like, "Wow, this! Can you play it again?" And then they would bring some friends from another classroom and say like, "Hey, listen to this song." And then they knew it, and they were singing the song in different places in the school. That happened exactly that year, which was the year that I wrote that song. 2 years later, I was recording this song for my first album. That was the first album that I did when I sang with in my record label, Sony Music. And then it went really famous as well. So it wasn't just at the school that this was happening. And then after this song, there were many others that became huge. And for me, it was new, you know, like everything was really like, wow.
2: I'm Angeline Tedawayo in for Tom Power. You're listening to Q, and you're in the middle of Tom's conversation with Natalia Lafourcade, one of the most influential artists in Latin music right now, and also one of its most successful. Natalia has won more Latin Grammy Awards than any other female artist. She and Tom have been talking about her early success, but she quickly grew disenchanted with the whole music industry thing. And when she was 21, she was burnt out and made a surprising decision. She moved to Ottawa, enrolled in school, and tried to put her music career behind her. Obviously, that didn't quite work, and she found a crew of musician pals that reignited her love of music. Anyway, here's Natalia talking about that decision to move away.
1: I closed my email, my phone. I stopped talking to my people, you know, my friends, I really, really separate a lot from my universe. And I took that plane and I arrived to the city, and I just started like a new life, you know. And it was so good for me, for my soul, for my heart. Like,

0: was really able to heal and to find out again the reason I wanted to make music for, you know?
1: You were so famous. You were so incredibly famous. And I love the idea that you could just go to Canada and walk down the street and you'd be okay. You know?
0: Me too.
1: Yeah. I hope you weren't there in the winter, but you know.
0: If you, I know. I love music, you know, but I don't know if I really love fame. Like, fame is another thing. It could be it's difficult
1: Yeah.
0: to manage, you know.
1: It kind of feels like the whole story you're telling me, and the part I'm about to get to is like you making music, getting out of control, and then you trying to take that control back. I mean, you start singing more and more traditional folk music of Mexico and of Latin America. The New Yorker said at this great quote, he said, she inhabits the space that Sabrina Carpenter might if Sabrina Carpenter suddenly began recording Woody Guthrie songs. So what's going on that you talk to me about that? It obviously got to a point again where it must have felt like it was getting a bit out of control. And then how do you find your way to traditional folk music? And what does that do to you?
0: I grew up in Veracruz. Eventually, I wanted to go back home. You know, my mother was there and I wanted to build this house, the house that I live in. And just the fact of being there made me get closer to the traditional music from there and to people that are doing those music and genres that I love to see and listen and learn from. It's just something that I really like, you know, and enjoy, and also inspires me a lot. So it's not just now the music from Mexico. Then I was listening to, I don't know, I was getting into the music from Latin America, from Violeta Parra, from Zita Rosa, from Atahualpa Yupanqui. I was listening to Mercedes Sosa, Simón Díaz, different artists that really helped me notice and realize that eventually I will need to create my own spirit and sound into the music that I do.
1: So one of my favorite things, and I think that the thing that defines folk music is that it can leave you and become part of something much bigger. And
0: That's right.
1: in that way, I think you kind of did that yourself. I think you kind of did that through Hasta Reyes, which came out a decade ago.

0: When you found out how protesters were using it and regular folks in the U.S. were using it around immigration and ICE, like, what went through your mind?
1: I was seeing the power of music. You must be very humble to music, you know. I wrote that song with Leonel Garcia, a friend of mine, and I wanted to write a song that will remind me the place I come from and all the different things that could be good or bad things, but that built you as a human being, you know, and you carry those things through life, and you honor those things. We wanted the song to have this connection to Mexico, to our roots, and suddenly just the song has been a very important song for many people for different reasons, which I love also, like for different reasons, and things that they experience in their lives. They love the song and they sing it and they feel it so deep. And I believe that when that happens and the song say like, I am not yours anymore, like I am just a song that flies away and go through different houses and families and places, and it's people's song.

You know, it's everyone's. I love that. I think that's when the song becomes a service to everyone, and it's the voice. It's not just my voice. It becomes everyone's voice, and I love to see.

0: You can tell from talking to you, you have this deep, deep belief and love for music and real belief in it. And I was reading your really beautiful essay in the New York Times about how, you know, more than ever, especially in this time of AI, it's really important for artists to protect what's human about their music, to not worry about things like perfection, to not worry about things like, you know, having everything be exactly in tune and everything on a grid and everything be absolutely right. And that goes to the way you recorded your most recent record. You know, you used tape, you had people playing live, you know. Can you talk to me a little bit about how you keep that sense of music that's alive to you as more and more pressure is put on us and there's more and more music that's meant to be technically perfect? And you can kind of do that through technology now.
1: Yes. In order to make the magic to happen, you need to be very humble and there must be empathy. There must be love, generosity. There must be certain things that when you hold all that together, magic comes, you know, through the wall. But nowadays, like, everything seems to push us to out of the connection, the human connection. It's like, okay, I'm connecting to the world by my phone, but it's not really by connecting to human conversation, you know. So when I have a concert, and I said this in the concert, like, there's a moment when we might not go through all the situations that happen in every song, but there's a point when everyone can look at each other and we're like, we're all the same.
0: It's so beautifully said. It's so lovely to get the chance to talk to you. I'm so sad you didn't stay in Canada, but I'm also happy you didn't stay in Canada because you got to make this music that you've made.
1: I must say, like, I will confess, and that period is probably one of the most happy moments, of the happiest moments in my life, really. Like, I still can remember so many things about that year. And that was probably the most productive year that I have in terms of writing songs, you know, like creating, doing things with the music, you know.
0: All thanks to Ottawa. That's a beautiful thing.
1: Yes.
0: lovely to meet you. Thanks so much for making the time for us.
1: Thank you so much, Tom. My pleasure.

0: Natalia Lafourcade from her latest album, Canzoniera, which means songstress. Before that, you heard Tom's conversation with Natalia. She's touring the album right now, including a show in Vancouver this Saturday, June 20th. Coming up after this, Ferris and Jason Romero. They're a Juno Award-winning folk duo who also happen to make highly in-demand banjos. So in demand that there's a 6-year waiting list for anyone who wants one. And it all happens out of their workshop where they live in the tiny, remote town of Horsefly, British Columbia. You'll hear more from them after this.
1: Good morning, it's 10:30. I'm Drew Karakis. You're listening to CBC Radio 1. Prime Minister Mark Carney is in Vancouver today after returning to Canada from the G7 summit in France. He'll meet with Premier David Eby and make an announcement about housing and infrastructure. The federal government has promised to double the pace of home building in the country under the Build Canada Homes program. Later, Carney will be taking in the World Cup match today between the Canadian men's team and Qatar at BC Place Stadium. An evacuation alert remained in place overnight for more than 700 properties in West Kelowna following an aggressive wildfire this week. But the BC Wildfire Service says that blaze near the Casa Loma neighborhood is now under control. Another update is expected later today from the Regional District of Central Okanagan. Technical Safety BC says a preliminary findings have identified a number of electrical non-compliance issues at the Cultus Lake Water Park, where 12 children were injured in an incident on Monday. They suffered electrical burns after touching a railing while queuing up for one of the slides. The parent of one 12-year-old says her son had to make himself fall in order to release himself from the electrified railing. The water park, in the meantime, remains closed with no timeline on when it might reopen. In the weather, Environment Canada says we'll have a mainly sunny day today with gusty winds near the water, temperatures between 21 and 26, more sunshine right through next week.
0: I'm Angeline Tedeweo, sitting in for Tom Power. You're listening to Q. Are you in the market for a banjo? Well, I've got a tip for you. Get a flight to Kamloops, BC, if you're not there already, and then rent a car. Then drive about 3.5 hours up Highway 97, long past Cache Creek, past Williams Lake. You'll pull up to the small community of Horsefly in the Caribou Mountains in British Columbia, where you'll find a beautiful 40-acre property.

0: Workshop are Ferris and Jason Romero, life partners and banjo makers whose banjos are so in demand that there's a 6-year waiting list for them. When they're not making banjos, Ferris and Jason are releasing music. They've won multiple Juno Awards for their folk, old time, and bluegrass music. You're hearing a bit of it right now. Pretty much everything they do, make banjos, record music, raise their 2 kids, all happens on the homestead in Horsefly, BC. Their new album is called These Are the Days That Turn Into Years, and it's out right now. Now, just before we get going, I'm going to remind you, Tom is a huge banjo nerd, and I gotta say, he did a pretty good job not getting into the weeds of banjo music and banjo making. Here's their conversation over Zoom from the workshop where the magic happens in Horsefly, BC.
1: We're sitting here, we got the doors open, we can hear birds, and Jason's been bending wooden rims all morning.
2: Now, Jason, please tell folks what that entails.
3: Well, I really have fallen in love with thermally modified wood in the last few years, which is basically like extreme kiln drying, where they take the kiln has a vacuum in it so that you can get the temperature up to about 400 degrees so the wood won't catch fire. But anyways, that wood is extra hard to build. So what that entails to bend that kind of wood is that I have to soak it in water for like 24 hours. And then one slat, so one outside curve of a banjo rim will take me an hour and a half to bend. Has to be very slow and low heat. Otherwise, the wood just becomes really brittle and it doesn't bend.
2: Can you crack it?
3: Oh yeah, I've broken a lot of them, but.
2: But it all went according to plan today.
3: It did. I didn't lose any slats today.
2: Good.
3: It was great.
2: I want to talk a little bit more about banjo making in just a second.
3: No,
2: believe me. Yeah, this is me holding myself back.
3: Okay.
2: I want to talk a little bit about Horsefly. Ferris, you grew up in Horsefly, BC. Your family's been there for generations. Is that right?
1: Yeah, my family's been here since the late 1800s. Our kids are the 6th generation of my family to live in Horsefly.
2: What brought your family to Horsefly in the first place?
1: Originally, they came out across from Quebec, from Lachute, Quebec, the Patenaudes, and they came out to come and be ranchers and work the land in various different ways. They were early store owners, school teachers, miners, back when Horsefly was called Harper's Camp, when it was one of the first locations for gold discovery in the Cariboo, like before the big gold rush up to Barkerville, all of those things. So they moved out and settled because there was so much land available when people were coming out.
2: Talk to me a little bit about growing up there. I've never been up there. I have some friends who've come up and visited, and I have some friends who've even come up and lived near you guys and moved up there because you guys are there. But I've never been there myself. For folks who are listening across the country, tell me a little bit about what it's like there.
1: It's a pretty neat small town. So you leave Williams Lake and you drive about 50, 60 clicks and you come to this little town that has no stoplights, school with 65 kids from kindergarten to grade 9, a corner store, community hall, a local rink where people play hockey and pickleball, all of those good things, an amazing volunteer fire department, and a really tight-knit little community, but it's spread out over quite a radius. There's a lot of people living on 40 to 160 acres who are very closely linked to the land, whether it's growing food or ranching or logging, and a lot of families who have been here for a really long time.
2: Yeah.
3: It's rolling green hills, and it backs up against the Cariboo Mountain Range, so it's alpine, it's beautiful.
2: I want to talk a little bit about how you met and sort of the folk music's role in it. But when you mentioned growing up in Horsefly and there being dances and all that stuff and music. Were you growing up around a lot of folk music, a lot of traditional songs?
1: Oh, heck yeah. I grew up taking piano and singing lessons. Like, I'm a opera nerd from the time I was 4 until I was 20. I used to sing opera competitively, taking classical music from an ex-professional singer and nun who lived here in Horsefly. So I was very lucky with that. But my dad's also an amazing folk musician. So we used to travel around, me and my 3 siblings, backing up my dad at folk and country music festivals.
2: What kind of stuff? Like, what kind of stuff were you guys doing?
1: Original things that my dad would write. My dad's a really long-term logger and land man, so he can kind of do everything. He has 3 of every type of machinery you can imagine. So he loves to write about what he knows, but he also loved to sing old Johnny Horton. And old, like all of those great old songs. So I grew up singing things like, you know,

0: geez, it's all escaping me right now, but like things like On the Wings of a Dove and things like that. But then these great songs that my dad would write for my mom all the time. And then my mom was really into Joni Mitchell and really into early Bonnie Raitt and all of those really wonderful folk musicians too.
1: So Jason, and then the banjo enters your life when you're Californian, is that right?
2: Yeah, I grew up in Northern California. Yeah.
1: So where were you hearing the banjo? The story I heard is that you were at a bar or some pub somewhere and you heard it there.
2: That's the story. Yeah. I didn't really connect, you know, the instrument with the sound I had heard, you know, growing up. And at that point, it would have just been occasional TV shows and whatnot. And then I was in a pub at university in Chico and I saw a guy playing live and I just kind of lost it. And I was like, I need to play that, and quickly became obsessed.
1: When did banjo making come into your life? Because the story I heard is you went to cabinet making school to learn to make banjos.
2: Well, I was living in Arcata at that point in my life, maybe mid-20s, and that's kind of Northern California, coastal town, right below the Oregon border, very beautiful. And there was a banjo maker there who had been building since the 70s. His name was Mark Platten, and his banjos were called Wildwood Banjos. And I really wanted to work for him, but he wasn't the most friendly guy, and I just knew that I'd have a better, and he never hired banjo players.
1: I know a lot of banjo makery people, and this fits it all very well for me, by the way.
2: He made banjos, but he also did all this guitars, but he never hired banjo players because he didn't want, I think, them just like talking his ear off about like all the nerdy banjo things that most banjo players like to do. So he just hired guys who had good woodworking skills. So I kind of knew that before I approached him. So I went to cabinet making school there at College of the Redwoods in Ferndale. And so when I did approach him, I had a degree in cabinet making. So I think I was his first banjo player that he'd ever hired. And I think it helped that I had made one in class and I showed him and he saw my fit and finish. And also that I'd been schooled and had to use all the machinery so that there's a really good chance I wouldn't, you know, hurt myself.
1: So how did you meet one another? Was it through the music?
0: Yeah, it was. I was in a band called Outlaw Social when I was living in Victoria.
1: I remember Outlaw Social. I didn't know you were an Outlaw Social.
0: Oh,
1: cool. Right on.
0: Yeah, that was. And that was a great band. Mm-hmm. I love that band. Yeah. And the banjo player, Catherine Black, her and I were going to old time and bluegrass festivals and camps. And we met a fella named Ivan Rosenberg, who's a dobro player.
1: Great dobro
0: player, dear friend. And he was playing one of Jason's banjos because he was living in Arcata at the time and he was good friends with Jason. And we heard that banjo at a camp as we were getting to know Ivan, and he described that banjo as having the sound of watermelons rolling down a hill. And it was the perfect description for it. And my bandmate, Catherine, she went, I want one of those. So she contacted Jason to get him to build her a banjo. Jason looked at the band, saw a picture of me, asked Ivan who I was, and Ivan was like, oh, Ferris.
2: He's like, no, that's Ferris. You'll love Ferris.
0: So I'm living in Victoria. Jason's living in Arcata, California. And quietly, Ivan is talking about us to each other occasionally. And about a year later, I get an email from Jason out of the blue. He's coming up to southeastern British Columbia, to Fernie to go for a fly fishing trip. And he decides to take a detour to Vancouver Island. He's like, I think I'm coming to Victoria. Would you show me around? I said, sure. Like, out of the blue. And
2: very unlike me, by the way.
0: Yeah, it's pretty great. And I said, I'll be at an old time jam. Here's where I'll be. He got off the ferry, came and met me at the jam. And I think I was playing fiddle and he pulled out a banjo and we sat and we played music. We introduced each other, we said hi, and then we played music together. And that was what we did before we ever had a conversation.
1: This is a very unique thing for people who play this kind of music where like you often spend your time playing music in common or not even music in common with sort of no rehearsal. You're just kind of getting together and just playing. And there can be a really profound connection that can happen when you meet the right person to play with. It doesn't even need to be someone you end up romantically involved with, but you do feel like, you know, I just even had that experience over the weekend. Like there was someone visiting from Ireland here and you just tell right away, you're like, oh, we can play together. Like this is, we understand one another musically, even if we've never met. Was it that kind of thing for you too?
0: Yeah, absolutely. And there's a thing with this music where I think part of it is because we all love to play, but we all also love to listen. And we love this time spent with the

0: old records with the new records, listening to all the different ways that people play this music. And so you kind of embed the music in your own personal sense of groove and your own aesthetic for how you want things to feel. And when you get together with other people who have that similar, who've gone through the similar embedding process, you immediately can sit and play together because you hear the groove, you hear the melody, you hear the pulse, the community drive, kind of in the same way, even if you've never met that person, you've never played music together. And a friend of ours described it as surfing. He was like, I'm the fiddle, I'm riding the top of this unbelievable wave that the guitar and the banjo are creating. And that's what, like, when the it gives me goosebumps when I think about, like, the magic of that moment when you realize that you are all surfing together.
1: Martin Hayes, the great Irish fiddle player, says that it's, he said, this music is powerful because people pay for parking, pay for pints, come into a pub, so that maybe in 3 hours you can have two moments of transcendence. I've always liked that. You know, you might get two of them and it's worth it.
0: Yeah. And you might get none and you might get an entire evening of transcendence.
1: Yeah, yeah, yeah.
0: And that's these things where you find yourself at 5 a.m. and you've literally been sitting playing. You've been sitting playing for 10 hours with a group of people and you don't want to leave.
2: Yeah. I was thinking of the similarities between Irish music and old time music in that it isn't necessarily performative music. It's like you can sit in the corner with other people who are really into this tradition and know the catalog and play tunes for hours based off of knowing this genre of music and make all these wonderful connections. And hey, if somebody's listening or not, it doesn't really matter. It's about connecting with this group of musicians. And I think Irish and old time are the only, and Cajun and Quebecois maybe are the only ones that have that, you know.
0: I'm sure somebody out there is going to be listening. Well, I'll say, no, there's many more.
1: I'll say Newfoundland. I'll say Newfoundland. Yeah, exactly. Like that as well.
2: Exactly.

I'm Angeline Teruello in for Tom Power. You're listening to Q. You're in the middle of Tom's conversation with the folk duo Ferris and Jason Romero. They've been talking about their homestead, which also serves as a banjo workshop and recording studio. And what you're listening to now, it's a song called These Are the Days. That's off their brand new album, which you're going to hear about in just a moment, including how Ferris wrote one of the songs on it, in a tent, in the mountains,

0: Here's Tom.
1: Ferris and Jason Romero there, and these are the days. So the question I want to ask, let me just see if I can get it out. When you were just talking to me a little bit about how this music that you play is really not really performance-based at all. You know, I often say that the interesting thing about doing this job is that my favorite musicians weren't professional musicians. Like, my favorite musicians were, like, doctors or farmers. You know what I mean? And yeah, that it's a very interesting thing to do this job to in that way. When so much of your music is social, when so much of your music is about trying to achieve that sense of transcendence, how do you approach then recording it? I know you did you recorded this album in 6 days. I know you did it at home. I know you did it in your barn. Can you talk to me a little bit about how you made this record and trying to keep that sense of purpose, of socialness, of sort of trueness of the music while also recording it?
2: Oh, what a fun question.
1: Do you know what I mean?
2: Yeah, I really do. I think we have to rewind a little bit to go to like the process of writing the songs. So when the songs come out for me, cause I'm the primary songwriter and I'll bring things and either sometimes fully formed or ideas, and then I bring them to Jason and then we work on them together. When they come out for me, I'm a in the moment songwriter. So, you know, something while I'm cross country skiing, something comes to me. While I'm going for a run, something comes to me. The slap of the windshield wipers, the paddle of a canoe sound. That's usually when the songs come. And then I have them in my head. There's one song on this record called Cannonball.
1: That's my favorite song on the record.
2: Oh man. I wrote that song in the middle of the night, like 1:30 a.m. on the top of a

0: mountain on an alpine backcountry camping trip with my daughter.
1: Hold on, tell me the story.
0: So we were out and we decided to go on a mother-daughter camping trip with another mother-daughter pair. And I'm a big, big fan of being in the Alpines. So we went up, put our backpacks on, and we just stayed up, just the moms and girls, up in the Alpine overnight. And I had a dog with me who decided to get a little freaked out. So she ended up in the tent with me and my daughter. I've got my daughter on top of me. I've got the dog slid right up on top of me with her face pressed up against me, so I don't sleep. And there's the sound of coyotes and owls, and it's magic country. You turn into a little fairy creature when you're up there. And all of a sudden, this song popped into my head. And I thank goodness for modern technology, because I had my phone with me because I love to take photos on it. So I had the voice memo on it. And I sat and I voice memoed this song at 1:30 in the morning in a tent in an alpine valley. The next morning, my girlfriend woke up. She's like, "Were you singing last night?" I said, "Yes, yes, I was."
1: I want to talk more about the banjos for a second. So I mentioned there's a 6-year wait list for Romero banjo. I also mentioned that someone offered me one for $1,000, and then I said, "You got it," and they didn't write me back. So if you're listening to this, thanks a lot, buddy. People are so happy to find one of your banjos and to get one of your banjos. You can find these reviews online. Just take a listen to this.
2: "I am in love with this thing. It has a beautiful headstock inlay with these little black-eyed Susans made of brass and this amazing fingerboard with this little Baltimore Oriole inlay, quite on brand for a Baltimorean here and a fan of the O's. I'll play a little tune for you on this instrument that I can't wait to get to know. Here's Wild Horse of Stony Point."

0: That is the great Baltimore banjo player, Brad, I don't know how to pronounce his last name, Kalodner? Kalodner?
1: Kalodner.
0: Yeah, Kalodner. Jason, what is it like when you encounter one of your banjos out in the wild?
2: Well, I love it. I'm getting to this is my 25th year. So at this point, they actually come back to me a lot recently. I get like two to five a year. Either we buy them back or people send them back for a new head or a refinish or something. So I get to see my old ones. It's quite an experience. It feels really neat to see, because I can instantly transport myself back to, it's like, oh, I remember thinking that was cool, or, you know, like really being into, you know, a certain aspect of the build. You know, when you see a 20-year-old instrument.
0: Do you ever go to jams and see your instruments there?
1: Oh, yeah.
2: I do. Yeah. Here in the Northwest for sure. We've sent a lot, you know, kind of all over the world, but, there is definitely a concentration of them here in BC and Washington and Oregon.
0: That must be exciting. Cool.
1: It is. Listening to somebody like Brad Kalodner speaking about it, like it immediately takes probably both of us back to, oh, I remember cutting that Oriole inlay. I remember sitting there and like sculpting that and placing it on the peg head and seeing, is this what you want it to look like? So it's pretty neat.
2: Yeah.
1: Because they're all custom.
2: And
1: right?
2: To be clear, Ferris does all of our pearl inlay on the instruments, and she's an amazing artist. So we are a husband and wife team and the banjo shop as well.
0: We're going to go out on a song called Last Call. I wonder if you could tell me a little bit about it.
1: Oh, yeah. I wrote this song after a phone call with my dad, and my dad is amazing as far as going out, and he lives by himself. He gets all his own firewood. He works all the time. He has 160 acres covered in delightful machinery and old stuff. And when I was talking to him one day, I realized that we're all at the age where this might be the last phone call that I have with him. And when I realized that, I had to sit with that for a little while. It felt kind of overpowering. But then to sit down and write these little snippets of my dad's life, like eating spuds from a dirty pot. My dad always called potatoes spuds. I grew up eating a lot of spuds because my dad grew up eating a lot of spuds. He was always in the corner of every party. He, you know, at every bar, playing music in the corner, having a grand old time. He's had all sorts of adventures with the law. he's done all sorts of things. So he's a fabulous songwriting fodder.

0: and to be able to just put it into words how I felt about how much I appreciate that I still get to have these phone calls with my parents, that my parents are here. That was an exercise for me. But a really good exercise. And so I get filled up with joy every time I sing that song, thinking about my dad. I love it. And to bring it to Jason and say this, let's make this into kind of an old time romp.
1: It's a beautiful song. What's your dad's name?
0: Jeff.
1: Well, let's send it out to him, will we?
0: Oh, he'll love that.
1: thanks to the two of you. I'm a big fan of your music, and I really love the new record too.
0: Thank you so much for having us, Tom.
2: I really appreciate it. Yeah.

This is Last Call, going out to Jeff, a song on the new album from Ferris and Jason Romero. Before that, you heard Tom's conversation with the duo. The album is called These Are the Days That Turn Into Years, and it's out now.

0: The 2026 Inspire Awards will be airing this Sunday on CBC Gem. The Inspire Awards are an annual awards ceremony celebrating Indigenous excellence. And two-time Polaris Music Prize winner Jeremy Dutcher will be receiving the inaugural Music Award at the ceremony. We actually had Jeremy on the show a couple months ago. He came on to talk about a film he composed for called At the Place of Ghosts. Here's the thing. Jeremy is a native Wolastoqe speaker, but the film he scored involved him using Mi'kmaq language. So Tom was curious about how Jeremy approached, you know, any anxiety he might have felt around getting language right. Here's what he said.
1: Well, I guess just understanding that that anxiety or that discomfort comes from a place of beauty, wanting to get it right, you know, and the fact that the intention there is to always be more and more in line with those who know, you know, and listening really closely. Like, I think, and you as a musician as well, like the ears that go with that, I think lend to being careful around language and pronunciation. And I think, it's symbolic as well. It's how we greet each other. It's how we, can show that, you know, it's what it always could have been. Like this whole meeting of Indigenous and non-Indigenous people here is that

you know, if Europe didn't come here and assume that we had nothing to teach them, then we could have, you know, moved in a different way. Linguistically, who knows, this land could have been very, very different.

Jeremy Dutcher with Udesagan. Jeremy received the first ever music award at the 2026 Inspire Awards. You can stream it this Sunday on CBC Gem. And that's it for Q today. Tomorrow on the show, Jen Harper, the founder of the makeup brand Cheekbone Beauty. The brand is all about the positive representation of Indigenous folks in the beauty space. She'll be here to talk about the dream that inspired her to start the business and why Indigenous joy is the cornerstone of her business. I'm Angeline Tetawayo in for Tom Fowler. Thanks for listening.

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2: It has been 53 years since the New York Knicks won an NBA championship. They finally won it this week, and truly, I've never seen a more celebrity-studded sports win in my life. The group chats here will get into the cultural and political impact of the Knicks win.
3: This is CBC News from Vancouver. Good morning, I'm Drew Karakis. American officials say oil is once again moving on tankers through the Strait of Hormuz. They say it's the result of the peace deal signed with Iran. In the meantime, U.S. Vice President J.D. Vance is defending the ceasefire terms that some lawmakers, including Republicans, say favor Iran. Katie Nicholson has more.
4: So you really have a win-win situation for the United States of America.
5: J.D. Vance took to the briefing room to defend the Trump administration's preliminary deal to end the Iran war, especially amid mounting criticism about the economic benefits for Iran.
4: You know, I've seen skeptics of the deal. People say the Iranians will never change their behavior. Well, maybe that's true, and if so, they don't get any of the benefits of the bargain.
5: But Iran is allowed to immediately start selling its oil, no strings attached. Vance said the U.S. was ensuring the free flow of energy across the world. Vance also said technical talks on the crucial details of dismantling Iran's nuclear threat begin this weekend in Switzerland.
4: How do you destroy this highly enriched uranium? All that stuff that you really just have to get into the nitty-gritty on.
5: And Vance said Congress would be briefed soon on the plan, where many, including members of his own party, have raised concerns about the deal. Katie Nicholson, CBC News, Washington.
3: Police will be out in full force today for the FIFA World Cup match between the Canadian men's team and Qatar at BC Place Stadium. Deputy Chief Don Chapman says more than 1,200 officers will be deployed throughout the day. He says this police operation is much larger than what was seen during the Winter Olympics in Vancouver 16 years ago.
6: This dwarfs the 2010 Olympics. This is the largest event that's ever taken place in the city of Vancouver, not just for spectators coming for one event, but the longevity of this event. Our deployment for the Olympics was 17 days in total, our operational deployment. Our operational deployment for this is just over 40 days. So it's

0: marathon rather than a sprint.
1: The deployment includes officers from the Metro Vancouver Transit Police, Delta Police, the RCMP, and the Calgary Police Service. The match at BC Place Stadium begins at 3 o'clock this afternoon, Pacific time. We're now a week into the 2026 FIFA World Cup, and there's no shortage of criticism about the number of pauses in play. Teams get two mandatory hydration breaks, one in each half. FIFA says it's to protect players from extreme heat. But as Philip Lee Shannock reports, some critics say it's just an opportunity to sell more commercial time.
2: Ghana fans celebrate a win in Toronto over Panama in the final minutes. Despite the win, team manager Carlos Queiroz was not thrilled with the mandated three-minute breaks in each half to allow players to hydrate.
3: I have some doubts about that. If this decision was made by marketing reasons or really to protect the health of the players.
2: Queiroz says it was cool and rainy yesterday, yet the breaks were still called. Just as in England's match with Croatia in Arlington, Texas, which was played indoors in an air-conditioned stadium. England manager Thomas Tuchel says the breaks disrupt the flow and strategy of the game.
4: I think it changes the character of each half quite significantly. Because it gives you the chance to regroup, gives you the chance to change and to reset.
2: Critics are calling on FIFA to review the rule and make it dependent on game day conditions. Philip Lee Shannock, CBC News, Toronto.
1: Qantas Airlines plans to launch the world's longest direct flight next year. The airline says the flight between London and Sydney will take about 22 hours from start to finish. Qantas says it will use specially modified Airbus A350-1000 jets for the 17,000-kilometer journey. In Chicago, a star-studded lineup is performing at the inauguration of the Barack Obama Presidential Center.
5: I see trees of green.
1: Christina Aguilera delivered a rousing rendition of What a Wonderful World. Other performers include Bruce Springsteen, Stevie Wonder, Bono, Mark Anthony, and Common. Former presidents, are there as well. This is CBC News from Vancouver. Taking a look at the forecast now for Metro Vancouver and the South Coast, Environment Canada is calling for sunshine today. Winds gusting to 50 kilometers an hour near the water. Temperatures between 21 and 26 inland. Tonight mainly clear with a low of 14. Tomorrow much like today with sunshine and gusty winds and the high again to 26 degrees. Right now in Abbotsford, it's 22 and mainly sunny, 17 and sunny in downtown Vancouver.
6: 5 seconds remaining. Fox to Wemby. Wemby tries a three, puts it up, off the mark, Ananobi to rebound. It's over! It's over! Knick fans, this is not a dream! Your long, long wait has ended. Go ahead and cry. After 53 years, the Knicks are finally NBA champions once again.
7: Go ahead and cry. I'm El Amin Abdul Mahmoud, and this is Commotion. That is a moment that many New Yorkers and many Knicks fans have waited for a long time to hear. To hear those words, the New York Knicks are champions once again. Today, that city will be celebrating with a huge parade, and the Knicks win shows us how sports and politics are colliding right now. New Yorker Jay Smooth is here. CBC Sports contributor Morgan Campbell is here. Hello to both of you.
8: Hello, hello.
9: Great to be here, El Amin. Great to meet you, Jay Smooth. You've just been a figment of my social media imagination.
7: He's real. He's real. He's got some thoughts and he's here. I'm really excited about this. Listen, Jay, I'm going to start with you, man, because right now as we are speaking, the parade is kicking off. And I think that's actually looking important to sort of contextualize this. Literally as we are speaking in New York, the Knicks parade is kicking off. Sports and politics to me have always been related, but they've maybe never felt more related than they are right now. You got Trump and Mamdani. You got the World Cup. You got the UFC Freedom 250. But also, this is the first championship for the Knicks in 53 years. You're born and raised in New York. Let me just start with the simple thing. How big of a deal is this for you personally?
8: Yeah, man, I got to tell you, I got a little choked up just now from that snippet you played. Yeah. That caught me off guard. You got to keep in mind, it's been 53 years. I'm exactly 53 years old. Oh. So I've been a New Yorker waiting my entire life. I'm actually getting choked up. You know, I used to go see games in the 80s with my dad, you know, pre-Dolan era when tickets were still affordable for the people and we could watch the last place Knicks out there struggling. Yeah. And, you got to remember what a basketball town New York is. I grew up in Harlem right by the legendary Rucker Tournament where the most famous street ball is played.

0: friends and loved ones that always rooted along with us and aren't here to see it. So it's a really emotional moment with so much I feel like I haven't even processed yet.
1: Generational, years of generational trauma falling away is a really beautiful description to put it. And the idea that you've been waiting for this your entire life, literally, that's something really beautiful. I'm really glad that you're here to celebrate this moment with us. I'm going to come back to you in just a moment, Jay. But Morgan, I got to say, like, I don't pay a really close attention to the NBA, but also I pay enough attention to know that, like, the Knicks really don't have, like, a super recognizable name on their roster. Like, that's not really this particular Knicks team. Why do you think they were able to get the job done, especially like in a way that like past Knicks teams maybe did not?
2: Maybe not super recognizable outside New York in the way that like a Steph Curry is, you know, as a brand.
1: That's what I mean.
2: Or LeBron James is as a brand. But people that follow the NBA know have been knowing how good Jalen Brunson is for a long, long time. And the only sort of strike against him is the fact that he's not overly tall. He's probably the best player on the team. Any team he's going to be on in the NBA, he's scoring option one or 1A. Same with Karl Anthony Towns. So you put those two guys together, both of them operating at the top of their game. And then Karl Anthony Towns especially, you know, his reputation is that he's been this big guy that don't really play big, and he prefer to look pretty and shooting shots from the outside, even though he is enormous. You know, in this season, in this playoff run, you've really seen him sort of develop into the player he thinks he is, but also the player other people thought he could be, to become a really formidable force alongside undersized Jalen Brunson, putting up 45 points in the game, in the series clinching win. Yeah. So you have those two guys, and then all the supporting players, especially as Toronto fans have recognized, OG Anunoby, you know, coming through with that stick back rebound in the 29 point in the game where they came back from 29 down. Yeah. Yes. So it's all these things coming together much more than it's just one person being a brand and that brand carrying a team to a championship.
1: I mean, you mentioned Jalen Brunson. That's, of course, the name. And also you mentioned that he put up 45 points. We should say, like, the Knicks had 95 points that night. He put up nearly half of the points of the final game. Jay, let's talk about Jalen Brunson for a moment, because by all accounts, this is somebody who put the team on his back, delivered that performance when it mattered most. Where do you think he sort of sits among the sort of great Knicks players conversation?
0: Well, I'm not quite old enough to compare him to the Walt Frazier, Willis Reed era, but I would have to say, even at this point, I think we have to call Jalen Brunson the greatest Knick of my lifetime. Much as I love Patrick Ewing and always will, the way that he has, as you said, carried this team on his back as this scrappy underdog who is 6'2 on paper, probably just barely hitting 6 feet in reality, and just stepping out there every night with this consistency, this focus, this discipline. And also, we have to keep in mind this part of the story where Jalen Brunson volunteered to take a $100 million pay cut so that they could build this team around him within the salary cap. And I think in this era of unchecked greed, where we just saw the making of the first trillionaire this same week, I think having that be a part of the story of this incredibly likable sort of scrappy underdog team, I think is such a beautiful thing that New York will always hold Jalen in the highest regard, no matter what happens from here.
1: That we talk about all these beautiful things and the beautiful memories that you have, Jay, but also at the same time, politics is never that far away. And so I want to shift a little bit to talk about the political moment that all of this win sort of lands in, because there's so much going on. So Donald Trump becomes the first sitting president ever to ever attend an NBA Finals game. Trump, also a New Yorker, and at this point, also one of the most recognizable New Yorkers in popular culture, I feel. Here's a little bit of how the crowd reacted at Madison Square Garden, reacting to Trump showing up during the U.S. National Anthem in Game 3. Look, what you're hearing is just a chorus of boos, and you see Donald Trump sort of put up his hand and salute, and like the people around him look visibly uncomfortable in terms of like just like the size of the boos that he's reacting. We should also note that like we don't really know whether they were booing him directly, or also maybe they were booing the extra security measures because it took a long time to get inside Madison Square Garden. Morgan, what did you make of Trump's decision to attend the NBA Finals and become the first president to do so?
2: First of all, Elamine, they were not booing. They were just saying truth. in honor of their favorite social media platform.
1: My bad. That's what they were saying. Of course. Of

0: Of course, there was a Truth Social. Yes, that's what that was.
1: Real quick, let me throw it to Jay Smooth. Since you were a lifelong Knicks fan, you used to go to the games at Madison Square Garden when they were affordable with your pops. Before the game, Adam Silver told us that Donald Trump is also a lifelong Knicks fan. Did you used to see Donald Trump at Madison Square Garden during those trips with your dad?
2: Absolutely not.
0: James, like, we don't know him, actually. As a matter of fact, we do not know this man.
1: But so the point is there's yes. two things coming together, Elamin. One is that and this is not my opinion. These are points of fact. We can go look this up.
0: Yeah.
1: All these opinion polls show us that Trump's popularity is tanking. It's in steep decline.
0: Yeah.
1: So if you are somebody whose popularity is in steep decline, and you understand, or the people around you understand, that the default attitude towards you is disdain in the public, especially in New York where people don't vote for you. One of the things you can do is append yourself to something that's popular, like the New York Knicks. You go to a home game. And one of the things you can do, if the people around you think that folks are likely to boo you or yell truth, is to put you on the screen during the national anthem, because real patriots don't boo during the national anthem, right? Yeah. Now, the only shame in this is that Avery Wilson, and I'm glad they brought him back the next night, because Avery Wilson is a top five vocalist on the planet right now. And that booing sort of took attention away.
0: Yeah, it was not about Avery Wilson. It was about.
1: Yes.
0: Yes.
1: But, and then the other thing is, luckily for Trump, the man is shameless.
0: Mm-hmm.
1: And so most of us would go someplace and get booed and feel bad about it. He is impervious to this because he does not feel shame. And he operates in a way that you would operate if you did not feel shame. And so where most of us would really start reevaluating what we're doing after getting booed like that, I am not sure Trump even noticed that he was getting booed.
0: It's really worth noting that the number of people around Trump, like, there was a moment where they kind of like get blown a little bit further back by the size of the boos. Jay, it is worth noting that, like, you mentioned James Dolan is a Knicks owner. He's confirmed that the team is going to accept the invitation to visit Donald Trump at the White House. What do you make of that decision? I know you used James Dolan a little bit as a slur a few moments ago. You know, so you're sort of that. Talk to me about how you feel about the James Dolan accepting that invitation.
2: Well, yeah, I think we should be clear that we saw James Dolan use the word "we" when speaking of accepting this invitation, but we have not heard from any of the New York Knicks players about this. And I wouldn't be surprised if James Dolan took it upon himself to say this without having run it by the players yet, and is hoping to put them in a position where they feel compelled to go along with this because the owner said they were going to do it. Okay. So I would hold out and see whether there will be some sort of scheduling conflicts that emerge between now and whenever that visit's actually going to happen. And if it does come to pass, you know, I feel inclined to recognize it's probably under duress. I don't want to see it, but I'm going to try not to hold it against the players too much if it does happen.
0: Jay, let's to focus on the NBA Finals, but also, like, the World Cup is happening at the same time, right? Like, this is important. Like, this is a crucial moment also for another politician. And, of course, I'm talking about, of course, New York Mayor Mamdani, the Czar Mamdani. And what are some of the things that Mamdani has been navigating around these two major events, the World Cup happening and the Knicks winning at the same time?
2: Yeah, there has been a lot. It's been a case study in all of the different forces you have to navigate and grapple with as a mayor who's trying to be a progressive alternative and give you a new vision of what the mayor could do. You know, he's had to first and foremost deal with the NYPD and the police commissioner, which has been very fraught. And then he's had to some extent kind of make nice with FIFA after rightfully having been very critical of them in the past.
0: Yeah.
2: He's tried to have different initiatives to make tickets more affordable and do this more affordable drop of New York City branded soccer merch that wound up sort of being put into the aftermarket at inflated prices, which is what he was trying to provide a counterexample to. So, you know, so we've seen how hard it can be sort of coming in there and dealing with these intractable forces that you have to deal with as a mayor. And I should say, full disclosure, I met Mayor Mamdani a couple of days ago. We had a quick 5-second conversation and are basically best friends now. So I'm not objective about this. I went to their the Juneteenth dinner at Gracie Mansion. But I think he's been doing about as good a job as you can at these things so far. And I think we're going to see, as his term goes on, he's going to keep getting more and more adept at balancing all this stuff. But you can see how challenging it can be.
0: Morgan, to connect all of these things a little bit together, like,

0: look, a few days after Trump went to the NBA Finals, he also had his UFC Freedom 250 event, which happened at the White House lawn. I want to talk a little bit about how sports are being used to telegraph politics a little bit. That to me, is what's happening right now. Whether it's Mamdani or Trump, there is a relationship between sports and politics that maybe has never been more explicit, more clear. How do politicians end up using sports to sort of telegraph the kind of message they want to send out?
1: Again, if you are someone who, like, on the merits is unpopular, one of the things you can do is tie yourself to this sport and make the sport, make yourself indispensable to the fans because you're tied to this sport. Like, have you ever, everyone hates FIFA, everybody loves the World Cup, right?
0: Yes.
1: Everybody hates the IOC, everybody loves the Olympics. And what FIFA and the IOC understand is that no matter what complaints people have, once these events start, people will look past the fact that FIFA's organizing, the IOC's organizing it, and they will become, again, so enthralled with the competition and the competitors and the brilliance on display, you tolerate FIFA. Elamine, have you ever seen anyone walking around in a FIFA t-shirt?
0: No.
1: An IOC t-shirt.
0: It's never going to happen.
1: A James Dolan t-shirt.
0: It's never going to happen.
1: T-shirt. No, yeah. We love the fan. We love the teams. We love the players. We don't. We tolerate everybody else. Now, with Trump and the UFC, it's a little bit different, only because the UFC has taken such a sharp rightward turn in its politics in the last 5 or 6 years and have explicitly tied themselves to Trump's fortunes or used their own popularity to boost up Donald Trump at every opportunity that they could. And so now we have this event where coincidentally, Trump makes a 7-figure purchase of stock in the company that owns the UFC a few weeks before this event comes to hit literally his backyard. And this is the one place where Donald Trump knows he won't get booed because it's his party in his backyard and he literally invited all the people.
0: Right.
1: And so he knows he's going to get a pop. But apparently, I didn't watch this thing, but apparently the ovation that Trump received was not as big as the ovation you would expect when you're throwing a invitation only party in your own backyard.
0: I want to just kind of close this out by giving Jay the last word here. Listen, the parade is happening literally as we speak right now in New York. What are you hoping this NBA championship might mean for the city moving forward? 53 years waiting and it's finally here.
2: Yeah, I mean, I'll say when I initially realized we'd be on the same time as the parade, I had some feelings to fight through, but I realized that the memories I'm going to carry from this run are not from those centralized locations that have the huge crowds that are also, you know, a lot of young men with this overheated showing out for TikTok energy that got to be a bit much for me, honestly. And what I'm going to remember much more is all of these organic community gatherings that sprouted up all across the city with someone projecting the game up on a wall or just finding enough extension cords to bring their TV out into the street. And, you know, I'll just carry these memories of being up the block. We're down by 20, but about 5 of us are sticking it out and hoping something can happen. And then we watch the Knicks inching back and the crowd keeps gathering to 10, 20, 30, 40 people. And then you look around and we're only 3 points down and just every stripe of New Yorker has come together just rooting for this team and sort of rooting for each other to be able to believe in something and believe we can persevere in this cold world. And I feel like that memory of how the Knicks brought us together as New Yorkers and just sort of helped us rediscover the power of our community is something I hope we're going to take with us from here.
0: Jay Morgan, this has been really wonderful. Thank you for your time and thank you for being here.
2: Thank you.
0: Of course. Talk to you guys soon. Jay Smooth is a culture critic based in New York City, and Morgan Campbell is a senior contributor at CBC Sports.

0: I'm Alameen Abdul Mahmoud, and this is Commotion. Look, some people like to scream, and some people like to laugh, and sometimes you get a show that can make you do both. Widow's Bay on Apple TV Plus takes place on a small island in the U.S. The mayor, Tom Loftus, is desperate to improve tourism. He's got this harebrained scheme to get a New York Times journalist to check out the island, and guess what? It works. Widow's Bay gets a glowing article comparing it to Martha's Vineyard. But then, just as the tourists start rolling in, so does a mysterious fog. The finale just dropped last night. Eric Marchand is here to talk about it. Eric, welcome back to the show, friend.
1: Alameen, thank you so much for having me on the show. I'm really excited to talk about Widow's Bay. It's a really great show, and I

0: think like it's bringing a lot of people that maybe aren't horror fans first and foremost into, you know, its orbit, so to speak.
1: Let's talk about it. Let's talk because like the premise, I just kind of explained a little bit of the premise, but what's going on in Widow's Bay? Like, why did tourists stop going there in the first place?
0: Well, you know, I almost like to consider this as like you take Jaws, but turn it into a TV show. And the central character, the main character is the mayor instead of, you know, Brody or Quint. And then from there, also, you take the shark out of the equation. And instead of a, you know, killer shark, you have a cursed island that's waking up, you know, as the fog rolls in and an earthquake kind of announces that all these haunted house horrors are going to sort of be, you know, on a week by week basis, expanding and, you know, really challenging Matthew Reese's Tom Loftus to, you know, his extremes as a skeptic. And you see that, you know, throughout the entire run, but it's setting it up in a way where it is for both fans of the genre. It's almost like cozy horror in a way where it's playing on elements that I think anybody that's a fan of ghost stories or occults or anything like that will play into it. But then also people that aren't, and the comedy aspects really hit quite well.
1: I gotta say, like, you've also called this show the best new show of the year so far. Why does it deserve that title?
0: Well, I think part of it is because it takes its time in telling the story and it lays the groundwork in that first episode. Man. But what I love the most about it, and this is going to sound a little corny, a little cliche, but it's a love letter to character actors. And it's about the visibility of character actors. And you're seeing people like, obviously, Steven Root, who's been working since 1989, and George A. Romero's Monkey Shines and Ridley Scott's Black Rain. But to someone, you know, like Kay Callan, who is a character in the show that really, you know, is almost invisible for the first episode, but where her narrative goes, especially in the finale, is phenomenal. And it's all about the writing, but the blending and the balance of that comedy and horror is where the narrative really shines.
1: So we mentioned that this show does both horror and comedy, and I just want to play a little bit of the trailer. It's sort of an episode with a monster called the Sea Hag. It just gives people a sense of how it plays on both sides.
2: You went to shore and met the hag. Oh, with just one gag.

0: I don't understand. How do you die?
1: If he crawls into your bed and sits on your face.
2: Okay, that's, in the first few episodes, we've got a sea hag, we've got a scary fog, we've got a killer clown. Just talk to me a little bit, some of the examples of the ways that this show is sort of playing with some of the horror tropes we're maybe already familiar with.
3: So the idea of something in the dark that's moving closer to you and, yeah. You know, the closer it gets when the light goes on and then the light goes off, or the idea of being exhausted by going on the run. Another amazing performance in this series is by Kate O'Flynn, who is a Mike Lee regular. And as Patricia, the assistant to the mayor, there's a storyline with her dealing with trauma to deal with a serial killer. And in one episode directed by Andrew DeYoung, you're back. The director of Friendship from last year, there's an element of, okay, we know we're playing into the cliches and the tropes of, you know, the person's going to trip, or the killer's going to jump behind something or keep going, and it's going to be almost like a Mike Myers or Jason Voorhees. But it knows that. It's very aware of these things, to the point where it's also telling you, it's like, we know you're aware that this, you're going to reference Stephen King, you're going to reference Jaws, and we're going to beat you to the punch. And that's also something where it's self-aware, but it's not obnoxious about it either, which I think is a delight.
2: Eric, the creator of the show is Katie Dippel. She was a writer on Parks and Recreation. She said that this new show was inspired by something that she wrote as a sample script to get that job. Katie Dippel was on Cue with Tom Power not too long ago, and she talked about how she wanted to write a show that made people laugh and scream. Why do you think those two things, laughing and screaming, why do you think those two things go so well together?
3: Yeah. So I think what what you're talking about when you're getting onto, and I think it's really important to mention this, is that, you know, a show like this does sort of look at the bureaucracy and also the municipality of the day-to-day life. You

0: know, you still have to make sure the generators are running and the power's through the town. Yeah. You have to book these meetings, and sort of the mundanity of it all is something that grounds, you know, the storytelling and the elements that makes it relatable to any viewer that's watching. Because even with a supernatural curse or, you know, ghosts and ghouls and masked killers, you know, bills need to be paid. You know, you need to make sure that kids are coming home in time for curfew. Like, all these things are very much about, you know, setting the stage in a way that you can bring in the audience. And when you can get a little bit more stranger as you go on, you know, I think that's the big problem with shows like, you know, Lost and even Stranger Things, is that after a while they overstayed their welcome.
1: They do.
0: And so the conversation there will be, you know, it'll be fascinating to watch if Widow's Bay, you know, sticks that landing, you know, is able to kind of sustain itself, but also know when to end, because you get to the point where it's like, oh, well, we, you know, this probably should have ended like two seasons ago.
1: Well, and to that end, like, I got 30 seconds left here, but Eric, the last episode of the first season just aired last night. How'd you feel about that finale?
0: I thought it was very satisfying. You know, there are some things where they are withholding information for season two to kind of keep you hooked, if you will, to lure you in, to bring you back. But again, it all goes back to the character work and the performances, and talking about Kay Callan in particular in that episode really is such a beautiful, nuanced performance. And it makes you realize how important, you know, writing and acting is to a narrative, whether it's genre or drama.
1: Yeah, I really appreciate your insights on this. I'm so excited to watch the show. I'm only on the first episode, but Eric, I really appreciate your time. Thank you so much for being here, friend.
0: No problem. Thank you for having me.
1: Yes, of course. Eric Martin is a film critic and the host of the television program Cinema Scene. The entire first season of Widow's Bay is on Apple TV Plus right now. I'm El Amin. This is Commotion. See you tomorrow.

Good morning. Here are your headlines from the CBC Vancouver newsroom. I'm Tarnjeet Parmar. Vancouver police will be out in full force for the FIFA World Cup match between Canada and Qatar. Deputy Chief Don Chapman says more than 1,200 officers will be deployed throughout the day. He says this police operation is much larger than what we saw during the 2010 Olympics in Vancouver and includes officers with the Metro Vancouver Transit Police, Delta Police Department, the RCMP, as well as the Calgary Police Service. That match at BC Place begins at 3 p.m. Pacific time. An evacuation alert remained in place overnight for more than 700 properties in West Kelowna following an aggressive wildfire this week. But the BC Wildfire Service says that blaze near the Casa Loma neighborhood is now under control. Another update is expected later on today from the Regional District of Central Okanagan. BC Transportation Minister Mike Farnworth confirms that the cost of the George Massey Tunnel replacement project has grown, but he dismisses claims from Delta City Councillor Dylan Kruger, who suggested that the figure has jumped from $4.1 billion to $11 billion. The government announced this week it's canceling the contract with the Design Build Consortium and is restarting the bidding process for the 8-lane tunnel between Richmond and Delta. Those are your headlines. For more news, go to the website cbc.ca/bc.

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3: Director Ben Leonberg spent 3 years making his latest horror film titled Good Boy. What made this movie unusual was the fact the star of the movie was a canine. Actually, it was Leonberg's 8-year-old dog named Indy. Indy is a Nova Scotia duck tolling retriever. These dogs are the smallest retrievers bred to lure ducks out into the open for hunters. Leonberg doesn't use Indy for hunting, but he did cast him as the protagonist in his movie.

0: The film follows Indy as he protects his owner from evil that only the dog can see. Named after movie character Indiana Jones, Indy spent more than 400 days in front of the camera to make the movie. The film is shot from Indy's perspective, so Leon Berg had to design a camera rig that could shoot 19 inches from the floor, which was Indy's eye level. That meant Leon Berg spent most of the shoot on his knees or bent over. When he needed Indy to look in a specific direction, he would have a crew member quack like a duck. Or he would give Indy a weird command that he didn't understand, so he would tilt his head in confusion. And if he needed Indy to run to a specific spot, they would just leave a trail of salmon and beef-flavored kibble. Good Boy premiered at a film and television festival in Austin, Texas, where Indy won the Howl of Fame Award for Best Canine Performance. But that was just puppy play. Last January, at the Astra Film Awards, Indy won the award for Best Performance in a Horror or Thriller. But here's the best part. Indy beat out actors like Ethan Hawke and Alison Brie. The annual contest is judged by journalists, critics, filmmakers, and others in the entertainment industry who are members of the Hollywood Creative Alliance. The executive vice president of the Astra Awards said he was a bit surprised when he learned the majority of the 325 members of the Creative Alliance voted for a dog. Leon Berg and Indy were unable to accept the award in person, so they sent this video.
1: Hi, I'm Ben Leonberg, the director of Good Boy, here with my dog, the goodest boy himself. On behalf of Indy, we are so grateful and thrilled to be recognized for his work in a movie he does not totally understand he was in. Indy is honored to accept this award, especially knowing that he's standing alongside performers who didn't even need to be bribed with treats in order to hit their marks. Thank you again. We are so, so delighted.
0: A movie trade publication called Indy, quote, one of the most emotive performers of his generation, regardless of species. It was a memorable moment, as Indy was the first animal to ever win the acting award. There are many advertising award shows each year, including the Canadian Marketing Awards, which were held recently in Toronto. It celebrates creativity and effectiveness. The work was smart, surprising, and in one case, a well-known store made a booty call.

attended the 104th Annual Canadian Marketing Awards recently. It's an opportunity to take the temperature of the Canadian advertising industry and judge the level of creativity in any given year. There were dozens of terrific campaigns awarded that night, and I want to tell you about a few of them that really caught my eye. For example, Volvo was awarded for an interesting campaign. The campaign goal was to say that no matter what car you drive, there's a little bit of Volvo inside it. As you may know, Volvo's long-standing positioning in the marketplace is safety. While other car makers chose style, speed, or utility as their marketing platforms, Volvo has stuck with safety. Back in 1959, Volvo did something highly unusual in the car category. It came up with an important innovation. Most car improvements remain the proprietary property of that particular car maker, but Volvo chose to share it openly with the world. That innovation was the three-point seatbelt. In 1959, Volvo engineer Nils Bohlin invented the three-point seatbelt. And to make everyone safer, Volvo released the patent to every automaker for free. It has been credited with saving over 1 million lives, and I think that number is conservative.

0: The germ of this advertising idea originated in France, but the way it was adapted in Canada was award-winning. In a campaign that promoted the fact that there is a little bit of Volvo in every car, Volvo did something else most car makers would never dream of. It featured competitors' cars in their advertising. A video on YouTube showed various car brands from the 60s, 70s, 80s, 90s, and beyond, and showed what all these different cars had in common. 3-point seat belts. While Volvo has long been associated with safety, that conviction was slowly disappearing in a market saturated with technical claims. So Volvo needed to reassert its place as a safety leader. Along with the video, Volvo ran the campaign on social media, in magazines, and at Volvo dealerships. But to really drive it home in Canada specifically, Gray Advertising created big billboards showing Volvo's 3-point seatbelt innovation, saying there's a little bit of Volvo in every car, and placed those billboards across the street from Ford, Chevrolet, Nissan, Honda, and BMW dealerships. In a car market growing by just 0.5%, Volvo's campaign reached a 13% sales growth, a 46% jump in leads, and had a 3x return on investment. Before the campaign, only 7% of car buyers attributed the seatbelt innovation to Volvo. After the campaign, that number climbed to 45% in just a few weeks. And one more thing I never realized. The 3-point seatbelt forms a perfect V across your chest. The first initial in Volvo. IKEA won several trophies at the Canadian Marketing Awards. Like all good advertising, the campaign idea solved a marketing problem. When it comes to mattresses, online reviews of IKEA mattresses are 95% positive, which is good. Except no one trusts online reviews anymore.
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0: As a result, IKEA is way down the list of stores that people think of when it comes to buying mattresses. So, in order to remind people they can get a good night's sleep on an IKEA mattress, IKEA decided to target people who couldn't sleep. But instead of just producing another typical mattress ad, IKEA and its advertising agency Rethink decided to leverage insomnia. In the middle of the night, on Valentine's Day, they slid into the Instagram DMs of 700 people with just two words. You up? Now, a middle of the night you up DM is the universal signal for a booty call. And when people can't sleep, many start scrolling through their phones. When people saw the you up message and answered in the middle of the night, IKEA responded to them saying, quote, sounds like you might need a better mattress, and offered a voucher for a 15% discount. Some respondents even got a free mattress. The you up DM message was definitely bold. Most brands wouldn't dare do it. But as one journalist said, IKEA knows how to be discerningly cheeky. Then IKEA took the idea one step further and placed digital you up billboards across from condo buildings. The billboard only lit up in the middle of the night. Then something funny started to happen. It ignited a mattress war. Sleep Country, the number one mattress seller in Canada, put up billboards that asked, you up? And answered by saying, sorry, was asleep. It offered people 25% off a new mattress and suggested people block late night DMs with sleep. Then The Brick, the number two mattress seller, got in on the act. It posted billboards that said, you up? Then under that was Sleep Country's reply, sorry, was asleep. Then under that, The Brick wrote, who dis? And promised to beat anyone's mattress price. Then a condom brand snuck into the conversation and posted ads saying, you up?

0: together with their logo. It was the first time IKEA had ever attempted a time-sensitive overnight media strategy. But it worked for three reasons. First, the timing was perfect, as it targeted insomniacs who were scrolling between 11 p.m. and 5 a.m. Second, the campaign began online, then moved to billboards that were strategically placed across from sleepless condo dwellers. And lastly, the cheekiness of the idea attracted press across the country and a lot of shares on social media. With just two words, "you up," IKEA turned a late-night flirt into a successful sleep solution. When we come back, penguins protest tariffs.
1: If you're enjoying this episode, you might also like Red Carpet Marketing, the business of award shows from our 2021 season, where we tell the story of how Bonnie Raitt's record label had dropped her. Then she ended up winning the Grammy Award for Album of the Year, selling 5 million copies. You'll find the episode on your favorite podcast app.

0: sun.
1: Every year, penguins do an annual migration. As you no doubt have seen in documentaries like March of the Penguins, the cute, cuddly birds waddle up to 3,000 kilometers in single file to find ice-free environments for breeding and raising their chicks. In other words, they follow the sun. When President Trump recently announced he was placing large tariffs on Canada, it ruffled a lot of feathers. On a long list of countries and territories, Trump put different tariff amounts on different places, including a 10% tariff on the Heard and McDonald Islands near Antarctica. No humans lived on those islands. The press had a field day with the news, saying Trump had started a trade war with a remote island of penguins. The Rethink advertising agency also does work for Penguins International, an organization that is dedicated to penguin conservation, as their numbers are dwindling due to ever-increasing environmental threats. Penguins International struggles for public attention and funding. But when Trump's tariff announcement unexpectedly included the penguin-inhabited islands, the internet exploded with rage, creating a cultural moment that Penguins International could turn into action. So Rethink and Penguins International decided to transform the penguins' annual single-file migration into a statement. Protest March of the Penguins became a symbolic anti-tariff protest. By reframing their annual march as part of the wider political demonstrations happening around the globe, the campaign used humor and real-time culture to make penguin conservation impossible to ignore. First, they streamed the penguins' march live on YouTube. And there, it was treated like a political protest march and was hosted by a former Bloomberg news anchor.
2: Welcome to the protest March of the Penguins. Today, the penguins are marching against the tariffs placed on them. Thank you for joining.
1: If you can picture it, as the news anchor talked about the tariff protests and the climate concerns that endangered the islands, the penguins waddled in perfect single file. And for all the world, it truly looked like the penguins were marching in protest. Word spread fast about the live stream, with over 3.4 million people tuning in. Between worldwide social media shares, international and local news stories, print media coverage, and user-generated content, the Protest March of the Penguins earned over 1 billion media impressions. And they did it all with no paid media. Not one advertising dollar was spent. Donations to Penguins International increased 453%.
2: Well, that does it for the Protest March of the Penguins. Remember to support the Penguins and the conservation efforts of Penguins International at Penguins.

0: 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Thank you for tuning in.
1: The campaign turned Trump's tariffs into an opportunity for penguin conservation by doing what penguins do best, marching. The perennial question in the advertising business is, how do you get people to not only sit through your advertising, which is a huge task in itself, but more importantly, how do you get people to engage with your advertising? Especially in an age where you can skip an ad with the click of a button or the swipe of a finger. Facing that challenge, Volkswagen Canada came up with a fun idea to promote its new ID Buzz. One look at the VW ID Buzz, and you instantly know that its retro design comes from the iconic Volkswagen bus of years gone by. First, Volkswagen Canada became a sponsor of the Toronto International Film Festival, also known as TIFF, one of the most prestigious film festivals in the world. The iconic Volkswagen bus has an interesting connection to the film festival. The reason? Volkswagen buses have appeared in classic movies for over 70 years. Think of Little Miss Sunshine or Back to the Future or Fast Times at Ridgemont High. So to reaffirm the VW bus as a cinematic icon and to launch the new VW ID Buzz, Volkswagen turned 70 years of cinematic history into a live, social-first scavenger hunt. The promotion was called Volkswagen Buzz Codes. Here's how it worked. When people spotted a Volkswagen bus in any movie or TV show from the last 70 years, they could take a screen cap of the VW's license plate, post it online with the name of the movie or TV show, tag at VW Canada, along with the hashtag BuzzCode. Those license plate numbers then turned into promo codes that unlocked prizes. It was a smart idea because it got people to actively look for VWs. For example, one movie fan posted the VW bus license plate from the classic movie Field of Dreams. VW responded saying, "Home run! You just won a VW prize. Check your DMs." While there were lots of prizes and VW swag, the grand prize was two VIP tickets to the TIFF opening gala. Buzz Codes was a big success. Engagement with Volkswagen's brand shot up 259%, the highest of the year. Followers of the VW brand on social media increased 868%, and traffic to the VW website ticked up 414%. It's safe to say, Buzz Codes generated a lot of buzz around the new VW ID Buzz. In 1980, Terry Fox united Canada with a cross-country run to raise money for cancer research. Terry ran 5,373 kilometers in 143 days, starting in St. John's, Newfoundland. He ran the equivalent of one full marathon every day. His hope? To raise $1 from each of Canada's then 24 million people. Terry Fox wasn't able to finish that run. His marathon of hope ended outside Thunder Bay, but it was one of the most powerful acts of courage in Canadian history. While there is a near universal awareness of Terry Fox, the understanding of the Terry Fox Foundation's role in funding cancer research remained limited. The foundation is uniting Canada's brightest cancer researchers, institutions, and icons through the Marathon of Hope Cancer Centers Network. It signals a new era in cancer research, but it needs ongoing funding. So working with a creative advertising agency named Diamond, a new platform was developed, a new identity was created, and it was all launched on World Cancer Day with a powerful 2-minute film. The goal was to re-engage people in the fight to cure cancer and to do the one thing Terry Fox

couldn't do. Complete the marathon. The film was titled Finish It. As it begins, we hear Terry Fox running with his trademark gait, but we don't see him. It's a dark, early morning road, and the camera reveals Terry Fox alone running. Then, we hear the tragically hip

0: Terry Fox gets to the top of a hill and stops.
1: Under pressure.
0: Then, as the camera slowly pulls back, we see hundreds and hundreds of people running behind Terry. People as far as the eye can see.

0: As Terry Fox stands there looking at the camera, people run past him to continue his marathon, even though Terry can't.
1: I said to people before that I'm going to do my very best to make it. I'm not going to give up, and that's true. But I might not make it. And if I don't make it, the marathon of hope better continue.
0: Words on the screen say, finish it. Terry Fox started a marathon against cancer. Together, we can end it. The two-minute film is incredibly powerful. I urge you to watch it on YouTube. Search Terry Fox, Finish It. And make sure you have a box of Kleenex beside you. When the short film was being shot, word went out for volunteers to run. Hundreds of people showed up. An amputee who resembled Terry Fox was cast, and using special effects and archival footage, his face was transformed into Terry's face. And a never-before-heard, stripped-down version of Courage by the Tragically Hip was chosen. There was a connection between Terry Fox and Gord Downie, as both went across Canada with cancer. Rob Baker, lead guitarist for The Hip, said this about the track.
2: I was immediately struck by this haunting, reimagined, stripped-back version of Courage. We were really profoundly moved.
0: People started asking for that version of Courage, so a limited edition 45 was made, which you could only get by donating. 2,000 copies sold out in 30 minutes. Then the real results of Finish It started to roll in. Donations jumped 230%. Website traffic to the Terry Fox Foundation spiked 1,916%. There were over 392,000 online reactions to the campaign, 100% positive, 0% hate. Celebrities like Ryan Reynolds, Celine Dion, and Hugh Jackman were photographed by the public walking around wearing Finish It t-shirts, as were bands including the Bare Naked Ladies and Arkells. The film was shown on broadcast networks, in cinemas, during games at the Scotiabank Arena, and during the Canadian broadcast of the Super Bowl pregame show. Stills from the film were posted on billboards. As a result, the Terry Fox Foundation enjoyed a record year of donations. When I sat in the audience at the Marketing Awards, I was so impressed by the creativity. The Finish It campaign for the Terry Fox Foundation won a Best of Show award that night, as it should. It wasn't just a moving film. It generated record-breaking donations 45 years after Terry finished his run. I thought the cheeky You Up campaign for IKEA was fun and effective. The mattress category is a busy one, and IKEA managed to wedge itself into the conversation using nothing but creativity. The protest march of the penguins took a familiar annual migration of penguins and transformed it into a protest march against tariffs and climate change. Such an arresting visual. So simple, so smart. As was the VW Buzzcoats idea. The 70 years of VW cameos

0: in movies was the perfect way to do it and a perfect tie-in with TIFF. Movie lovers played along, and it gave the new VW ID. Buzz a big, buzzy launch. And may I remind you, all of these ideas were made in Canada, proving, yet again, that creativity is the most powerful business tool when you're under the influence. I'm Terry O'Reilly. 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
1: 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Number two.
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7: I'm Michelle Elliott. Coming up, just 3 hours away from Canada versus Qatar at BC Place, we are soaking in the spirit and taking your calls. Where are you watching the match and how do you feel about Canada's chances? 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
8: This is CBC News from Vancouver. Good afternoon, I'm Robert Zimmerman. Tens of thousands of soccer fans are taking over BC Place as Canada takes on Qatar in the men's FIFA World Cup this afternoon. The match is key if Team Canada hopes to make it through the group stage for the first time ever. Tanya Fletcher hears from those who have been waiting years for this moment.
9: For some Canadian fans, it's been a lifetime coming.
10: Now is my chance to see Canada at the World Cup. Here. I never thought it would happen before I died.
9: Well, David Beach now lives in Argentina and traveled back to Vancouver to fulfill a childhood dream.
10: Well, I first saw Canada play in a Olympic qualifier in 1966 in Edmonton, and I've been waiting since then. It's just incredible to be a part of that. I never thought it would happen in my lifetime.
11: When I was a kid, Canada coming to the World Cup was something we dreamt about. Like, could you imagine if Canada's... And now we're here.
9: Albert Gordon came over from Parksville on Vancouver Island with his young son.
11: I really thought it was important to show my son that the world can be a really cool and interesting place and not the scary thing we see sometimes. So I want him to show that people can be kind and united and supportive and together.
9: High hopes for some beautiful moments at the world's biggest celebration of the beautiful game. Tanya Fletcher, CBC News, Vancouver.
8: Meanwhile, there will be tight security throughout Vancouver in the downtown core today. Deputy Chief Don Chapman says 1,200 officers from various forces will be deployed in waves throughout the day.
12: We have our representatives from the Royal Canadian Mounted Police joining us today. We have obviously Metro Vancouver Transit Police, very key. They're going to be directing that transit system, getting people in and out securely. We have our friends from the Calgary Police Department as well as Delta Police Department working with us today.
8: Today's match kicks off at 3 o'clock Pacific at BC Place. The Trump administration says Iran is now on the clock to begin negotiations on its nuclear program. An interim deal signed yesterday sets out 60 days to finalize a peace agreement between the U.S. and Iran. For now, both the U.S. naval blockade and Iran's closure of the Strait of Hormuz will be lifted. U.S. Vice President J.D. Vance says further steps, including sanction relief, will depend on whether Tehran complies with the terms of the ceasefire.
13: They need money to do anything. Their economy is in absolute dire straits. But in order for them to get any integration into the world economy, they're going to have to show us and verify for us that they are changing their behavior. And that's why the deal is set up.

0: in the way that it is.
1: Vance says 12.5 million barrels of oil passed through the strait overnight. The government House leader in Ottawa says the House of Commons will rise for the summer after question period today.
2: It's been a very busy spring sitting. It's been a very productive spring sitting.
1: Stephen McKinnon says the various parties have agreed to end the session. In international news, one of India's largest cities is facing a severe water shortage. Mumbai has not been this dry in 20 years. Susan Ormiston has more.
3: Fruit seller Vijay says with the delayed rains, fruit prices have gone up. The annual rains, which help water this country and break the heat, are coming late. In Maharashtra state, Mumbai has imposed new water restrictions. And Wara merchant says, we're getting heat rashes. Scientists are predicting a weakened monsoon this year, impacted by El Nino weather system developing over the Pacific, coupled with prolonged heat waves in India last month. Reservoirs in this region have dropped to just 25%.
4: So more frequent heat wave conditions.
3: Vikram Singh, lead meteorologist here, says the rains have started in the south but stalled.
4: 80% rainfall. 80% we get from the monsoon.
3: There's time enough through the summer, he says, to replenish reserves, but the rains need to come soon and remain steady. Susan Ormiston, CBC News, Mumbai.
1: And back here at home, the city of Fernie is worried about issues of overflowing garbage, illegal dumping, and wildlife at its community garbage bins. Amber Wound has more.
5: A garbage service created to reduce wildlife conflict in Fernie may now be creating new problems. Fernie introduced 4 bear-resistant garbage bins almost decades ago. They were meant to give residents a safe place to drop off garbage between collection days. But project engineer Joanna Lai says the bins are no longer working as the way they were intended.
6: Over the years, they've gotten very popular. People are illegally dumping beside them. We can't continue the program as it is. Something has to change.
5: But resident Daniel Parrish says the bins are still an important service, especially for people who live outside town.
7: To think that the actions of a select few are going to disrupt so many people, the people that have been using these resources responsibly, is, it's disappointing.
5: Right now, the city is surveying residents to get their thoughts on the current bin system. Future options that are being considered are adding more bins and surveillance, or removing the bins. Amber Wong, CBC News, Fernie.
1: And now the BC forecast on the north coast, clearing late this afternoon with a high of 15, highs around 20 with showers and a risk of thunderstorms in the Peace. In the central interior, including Prince George, a mix of sun and cloud with a high of 22, highs getting close to 30 with lots of sunshine this afternoon in the Kootenays. In the southern interior, including Kelowna, sunny with a high of 28. And for Metro Vancouver, Greater Victoria and the Fraser Valley, sunny this afternoon, windy in some areas with highs up to 27 inland. That's the CBC News from Vancouver.
8: Good afternoon. Thank you for joining us. This is a special BC Today. I am standing outside on the CBC Plaza here in downtown Vancouver. We are 3 hours away from kickoff, Canada versus Qatar. People are arriving here. We have music. We have booths. I've been watching people stream past in red and white. I can certainly feel the excitement, and we're taking your calls this hour. Do you have soccer fever? Call us on the open line. I'm Michelle Elliott. Welcome to BC Today.

0: All morning, I've been watching people come by wearing red and white, and people have been coming to Vancouver, of course, from all over the place, all around the world, including the very exotic locale of Kelowna. And my very special colleague here, Joseph Otu, is here for that game coming up at 3 o'clock, Canada versus Qatar. How are you doing?
1: I'm doing fantastic. Are you kidding me?
0: You're this living the dream.
1: So much red and white everywhere. It's awesome. It's awesome, Michelle.
0: What is it like for you to be here, Joseph?
1: It's really special. So I grew up in the city. Like, I mean, I'm an East Van kid. Just seeing all the color and vibrancy. Like, I've never had more fun on the SkyTrain.
0: You're making friends everywhere.
1: On the SkyTrain, we're having conversations about jerseys. I went to the pub yesterday watching the game. There's a gentleman from North Van who was Hungarian who was wearing a Ghana shirt. Now me and Frank are friends. It's a glorious time. It's awesome.
0: It's amazing. And how are you feeling about the game?
1: I'm nervous. No, and why?

0: preservation. Keep him for the biggest games. If he can get like 15 minutes today, I'm good with that. And if he doesn't have to play today, wrap that man in bubble wrap. You can have my hamstring, Fonzo. I don't need him. He can have mine.
1: Wow, that is a dedicated fan, if I ever saw one.
0: The least I can do.
1: What does soccer mean to you, Joe?
0: So it's funny. My mom always tells the story. I was born in the 86 World Cup. So I was kind of always going to be a hooligan. My dad, like, this was always going to happen for me. So I, being here in my hometown during a World Cup for the first time is... It means the world to me. I don't want to tear up right now, but it means the world to me. It's going to be a lot of fun today.
1: Oh, you're making me tear up. Joseph, you're doing an amazing job. Thank you. Have fun today.
2: I'll try.
1: Yes. Yeah, I don't think that'll be hard. That is the CBC's Joseph O2. Basic Kelowna traveled here to cover the World Cup for the CBC. All right, we're taking your calls. Are you getting emotional, too, about Canada? Let us know. How are you showing your support? Where are you watching the game? And how do you feel about the World Cup so far? What's standing up for you? You can give us a call, 604-669-3733, 1-800-825-5950. Call us right now for the open line. I'm going to head up into Studio 60, which is right here, street level at CBC Vancouver. We'll take your calls in a moment. Right now, let's hear from some fans around Vancouver.
3: Wow, we're big sports fans. We've been lifelong Canada supporters in all sports. World Cup's in Vancouver. We had to be here.
4: It's early in the morning, and you're getting the vibe. You're getting the World Cup vibe. There's lots of fans around, and I think it's going to be awesome energy around the stadium and in it.
3: I used to live in Vancouver. We used to support the Whitecaps, have season tickets. So, yeah, just big soccer supporter and big Canada soccer supporter. Let's go. Let's go, Canada. Voyageurs.
5: I really thought it was important to show my son that the world can be a really cool and interesting place and not the scary thing we see sometimes. So I want him to show that people can be kind and united and supportive and together.
6: Well, my grandchildren are here. I live in Argentina, and I came all the way up to see my grandchildren and the game as well. Because I've always loved soccer. I played soccer in university, and now is my chance to see Canada at the World Cup here. I never thought it would happen before. Well, I first saw Canada play in a Olympic qualifier in 1966 in Edmonton, and I've been waiting since then. It's fantastic. I feel like a six-year-old boy again.
1: Oh my goodness, a momentous occasion for so many. We'd love to hear from you. Let us know, do you have soccer fever? 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And what stands out for you in the World Cup so far? Have you watched any games that you have been excited about? You can give us a call, 604-669-3733, 1-800-825-5950. Again, 604-669-3733, 1-800-825-5950. You can also email bctoday@cbc.ca or leave a comment if you're joining us on our TikTok Live. Now, joining me are two people who have been watching the games very closely. Zamir Karim, our show director here on BC Today, also co-producer of the CBC BC series, The Pitch, Vancouver's Road to the World Cup. And Mankiran Ojla is a huge soccer fan from the days of Bend It Like Beckham, a former host with Spice Radio, and is actually going to several tournaments in this match. Hello, both of you.
7: Hello, hello.
8: Hi.
1: So great to have you. Mankiran, you have been to a match already, yes?
8: I have. I was very lucky. I went to Australia versus Turkey
1: on Saturday.
8: Yeah, just this past Saturday, and what an incredible atmosphere. I was sitting in the Turkish zone. Unfortunately, that wasn't our night because the score was like 2-0, so I felt really sad, and I was like, come on, Turkey, pull through, but it just wasn't their moment, so hopefully they can have their redemption. But, you know, the atmosphere is something else. I've been to many soccer games. I go to a lot of Whitecaps games, but a World Cup, that is a whole different thing, and I can't even imagine what the atmosphere is going to be like for today's game.
1: Next level. Next level. What about you, Zamir? What's been standing out for you so far?
9: How good the tournament has been. It's been the soccer. I know we talked about all the storylines going into the World Cup last week.
1: Yes.
9: and some of the issues around ticket prices, hotels, just what it was going to cost and whether or not those costs are worth it. Obviously, those are all valid concerns. But as soon as that first ball was kicked in that game last Thursday, it's hard to believe it's only been a week in that game.

0: between Mexico and South Africa. It's been all about the sport itself, and it's great to see the focus get on the game, on the field, finally.
1: Any big shockers?
2: Where do we begin?
0: I would say that game, that Turkey-Australia game, was a pretty big shocker.
2: It was a huge shock. I was like, I'm in the winning zone. Just kidding.
1: Oh, maybe not.
0: I don't think many people thought that Australia was going to be able to win that game that was only on Saturday.
2: It was funny. I met an Aussie fan after that game, and he was like, this is probably going to be the only game we win. And I was like, wow, we're going to be dedicated. I was like, maybe you can win another game, but it was a shocker. Because Turkey was definitely the favorite for that one.
0: Yeah. And Turkey also hadn't been in the World Cup in 20 years.
2: Yeah.
0: So they were also hyped up their fans were also super hyped up. Menkarin, I was hearing from a cousin of mine who was also at that game, and he was telling me that there were way more Turkish supporters than there were about Australian supporters.
1: Really?
2: 100%. I feel like there was like one section of a lot of Aussies, but otherwise, for the most part, it was pretty red. In fact, I was sitting next to a fan who was going through a series of emotion, and we were halftime, and at that point Australia is in the lead, and I look at him, I said, are you okay? And he was like, I'm feeling a lot of things, you know. He said, I remember when Turkey last made the World Cup 20 years ago, I was a child. He's like, now I'm an adult, I'm here. And he was visiting from Seattle. He said, I had to make it a point to be here. He's like, this is a day that I'm gonna tell my grandchildren about. I'm never gonna forget this day.
1: Well, even just listening to those folks in that tape there, how long they've been waiting.
0: And you know, I just wanted to make mention of the Australian, one of the goal scorers, the guy who got the game-winning goal, Aaron Kunda. He was a Kenyan or Tanzanian refugee who ended up in Australia. And if you look at the Canadian team, if you look at some players on some of the many teams, refugee stories are prominent in this World Cup. And we cannot forget about Canada's own Alphonso Davies, who also came to Canada as a refugee as well.
2: Right.
0: So these refugee stories and how coming to a new homeland and coming to a new place has enhanced not only their lives, but our lives for including these people in them.
1: And how soccer has been such a point of contact and a point of establishment in their new countries. Tell us, okay, so we talked a little bit about Alphonso Davies with Joel O'Too. How much more clear are things right now when he's available?
0: About as much.
1: Yeah.
0: It's about as clear as much.
2: Hard to say. Exactly. Like, that's the best way to describe it, because honestly, I think it all depends on how that first 45 minutes goes of the game. You know, let's say things aren't going so well, maybe we'll bring Davies in. But my prediction is, if Davies is going to come into the match, it would probably be maybe in the last 30 minutes of the game if needed. But I think they want to save him.
0: You definitely want to save him, but you also don't want him coming in cold, either in the Switzerland match or if Canada is able to get through the group. You're definitely going to want to make sure that he is in match shape, because you can only practice so hard, right? Like, I'm not a pro athlete by any means, and I don't even pretend to play
1: despite
0: one on
1: your
0: TV.
1: Despite
0: my jersey. But as someone that does play sports, like when you're in warm-ups or when you're training, you can only train so hard before you get to the real in-game situation that where the level goes from, say, 60% to like 110%. So I think Davies does get into the match, whether it is around the if Canada's winning, I think you see him for the last 10 or 15 minutes. If Canada is tied or losing, you'll see him come in earlier.
1: And would that be just for the fans? Because he's been such a star and people are watching for him. Would that be just to give a boost to the fans?
0: No. To be honest, Jesse Marsh, the coach of Canada, he thinks Canadian fans are going to be playing a big role in this game this afternoon, but he's not making his decisions based on the fans. He's doing it based off the tactical situation that he needs a win. Canada, they've got this game marked as the game that they need to win in this World Cup if they want to get to the next round.
1: Okay,
2: pressure.
1: I'll ask you about why that is. What makes this game so important? But let me put out the phone numbers again. We're asking you, how are you watching the Canada versus Qatar match in just under 3 hours from now here in Vancouver, the first one of this tournament in our city? Let us know how you're feeling about the World Cup so far. What matches have you watched already, and what has stood out for you? You can give us a call, 604-669-3733, 1-800-

0: 1-800-825-5950. Again, 604-669-3733. 1-800-825-5950. We are going to speak with Kara Serwetnik coming up at 12:30 as well for some more analysis. Our email, by the way, bctoday@cbc.ca. I'm checking that right now. But Mankiran, what makes this match so significant?
1: It is a really big deal because right now, as it stands in the group stage, everybody is tied. We all have one point each.
0: Yes.
1: So this is the game that you need to win. We cannot afford a tie because it's just one point. But it also depends currently. I'm not watching on a screen right now. But there is a game currently that is going on right now. We're not sure how Bosnia-Herzegovina is going to do and Switzerland. Like, we have to see what that outcome is, because let's say if they draw and Canada wins, boom. Like, it should be ours. However, if it is a tie today, it's not enough. We really do need to win. And one of my criticisms I was telling Zamir about Team Canada is that we always have a really good setup, but we just don't seem to master the finish. We got to get that ball into the net. So as long as we master the finish, we're good.
0: If you could just score, that would be
1: That's
0: great.
1: That's what we need.
0: Zamir?
2: I would agree. Like, I think we see, we saw in the first game last week that Kyle Larin, who scored Canada's goal, came on just 2 minutes before Canada scored. He got that goal. Kind of the tone kind of shifted around that hydration break. We'll get to that conversation in just a moment. But when Kyle Larin scored, he just maybe brought the energy level up of Canada. Canada was controlling the pitch. They were controlling the ball. But Bosnia-Herzegovina, they did a really good job defending and keeping the ball sort of away from their own goal and didn't allow Canada to get really clear shots. But thanks to Kyle Larin, not afraid to shoot.
1: He's fearless.
2: Yeah, literally gets on the pitch.
1: Fearless.
2: First time he touches the ball, he shoots it. It's in the back of the net. So I think he'll start today. People say Jonathan David may see the bench today. I don't. I think he's going to start because he's by far Canada's best goal scorer. Second to Alphonso Davies, that is. You need your best players to be your best players. And this is what every sports coach will say. You need your best players to be your best players. Canada's best players are Jonathan David. We'll see a lot out of Promise. There's a guy named Promise who is also a striker for Canada. He shows a lot of promise, and Canada's hoping that he can get some goals too. But he didn't play particularly well in Canada's game against Bosnia and Herzegovina, and he was the one who came off to allow Kyle Larin to come into the game. And like I said, change the tone of that match. Canada gets that tying goal.
0: Speaking of changing the tone, okay, so let's talk about the hydration break. New, right? Or in
2: new.
0: This format.
2: It's new,
0: new.
2: Yeah.
0: So tell me what your thoughts are.
1: I do not like it at
0: I hear
1: all.
0: This a lot.
1: And nobody likes it. Coaches have been speaking out. Players have been speaking out. It just completely just messes up the whole game together. Because I'll give you an example. I think I was watching, it was the game with Jordan versus Austria. There's many games I've watched, so everything is kind of like, but this is not what I remember. And I can just remember that, like, Austria scored, and then Jordan was trying to score, and they were having the momentum, and then suddenly they were like, hydration break. And then everything it changes
0: comes
1: the vibe.
0: To a stop.
2: It kills it. It kills the momentum.
1: Completely. This is all FIFA just wanting to make some more money, you know, wanting the sponsors to just make money. Instead, it's like, and then they're doing like, oh, we care about the players. And it's like, okay, yes, there is that. But I think in a city like Vancouver, you don't need hydration breaks. Maybe in a city like Miami, if it's really hot, it's 30, 35 degrees.
2: So last night in the game, Ghana game in Toronto, the temperature was 19 degrees and it was raining. So there's your hydration break right there.
0: Look up.
2: and there are lots of times during a half where players do get a moment to catch some water and to get a little bit of a breather. But they've changed that now where they've instituted this hydration break where, from what I was hearing, in the U.S., FIFA was selling those 30-second ad spots. It's a 3-minute ad. Right. It's a 3-minute break. So they're selling those 30-second spots for $1 million a piece. Right. So there's $6 million per break, per ad break, of new revenue. So that's an extra $12 million a game that FIFA is able to get on just their U.S. broadcast rights. So what's interesting, though, if you watch the games on BBC or ITV in the U.K., when those hydration breaks go, there's no ads.

0: Nice.
1: Which is interesting.
2: So what are people watching?
1: You're watching the field. You're watching the players drink water.
2: Hydrate.
0: Making sure they're hydrated.
1: And they're showing highlights. They're the analysts and the commentators are kind of talking about the match to this point. And they're doing their best to make sure that the fans and the viewers are getting are essentially getting what they paid for. Because in UK you pay your broadcast license, so you're essentially paying for that time anyway. So, it is nice to see that how the UK has treated those breaks.
2: Let's put that out to our audience too. If you have thoughts about these hydration breaks at this World Cup, let us know. And what's standing out for you overall in this tournament? Are you excited for this afternoon's match between Canada and Qatar? 604-669-3733, 604-669-3733, 1-800-825-5950, our email, bctoday@cbc.ca. And we heard from some Vancouver fans earlier. Qatari fans are here in Vancouver as well. And some of them spoke to the CBC's Dan Burritt.
3: I mean, we got the first point ever in the World Cup in our last match, so it's pretty exciting for us. The squad is ready, and sorry, Canadians, but we really hope for a win tomorrow.
4: And we talked to some Qatari fans yesterday on Granville Street. They're very polite. They're very confident they're going to win. I said, well, what if you don't win? What if Canada wins? And they said, we'll still have a good party. So it feels like a good atmosphere.
3: You know, this year is actually very special because Qatar is celebrating years of culture with Canada and Mexico. Whatever happens tomorrow is just football.
4: Nice. What do you hope to do while you're in town?
3: I've been exploring around, try local food, Nanyamo bars, you know, some oysters. I'm a foodie, so I'll be going around and looking for food. And of course, check out the different fan zones that you guys have.
2: That is Anai Aboukamer, who actually is a Doha-based food critic. So, okay, no pressure whatsoever. Those Nanaimo bars better be good.
1: He's come to the right place.
2: What difference do you think fans like Anai will make, Zamir?
1: What's interesting, the government of Qatar has paved the way for about 1,000 Qatari fans to make their way to follow their team here at the tournament. So all expenses paid, vacation, thanks to their government. But Canada's coach Jesse Marsh says that with BC Place's roof closed, that the Canadian fans will be able to drown out that small number of Qatari fans. But you know, it's a great experience to have those Qatari fans come to Canada. I lived in Doha, and Doha, the hospitality there is amazing, and we hope that the hospitality of those Qataris that have come to Vancouver is just as good. The food in Doha is amazing, because you just like Vancouver, it's a very global city, and you have food, amazing food from all over the world in that tiny little place.
2: Oh my goodness, I sure hope we live up to his standards. But I love the clip I heard earlier today from one of Dan's pieces as well, saying we're gonna fight on the field, but afterwards we're brothers,
0: we're friends.
2: Yeah, Qatar and Canada.
1: I'm just looking out behind our window.
0: There you
1: there are
0: go,
1: two
0: right
1: Qatari
0: there.
1: Fans right there. Amazing. With their Qatar flags.
2: Yes,
1: they're
2: as
1: ready
2: capes.
1: For the match. Yeah,
2: worn as capes. Let's describe for everybody what it looks like around here. By the way, so it's getting very busy.
1: Yeah,
2: people walking, streaming past in red and white. Some Qatari fans as well. They are making their way over to BC Place, and of course, kickoff between Canada and Qatar coming up at 3:00. We're going to pause for a break for our TV audience. We'll see you back here in a couple of minutes from now. Okay, so anything that you're watching out for? Which players? What's going to be catching your eye this afternoon?
0: Definitely my eyes are on Jonathan David. Like, no pressure, but he has definitely been the topic of conversation because folks say, you know, if anybody is going to deliver and make a difference to this game, it's him. And he hasn't actually been speaking to the media quite a bit. He's not somebody who likes to. He keeps to himself, but that's okay. Maybe he's trying to remain calm, cool, and collected. And, you know, as long as, like I said, we're a unit. We work together and we create those opportunities, because we did create a lot of opportunities. We just didn't finish them. So just have to finish. So Jonathan David, if you can hear me, you probably can hear me. But please, get it together. Because you know what? I'll be real. I feel the first round of the World Cup is a warm-up for all the countries. So I actually do not make a judgment. Because I'm like, okay, you know what? Just getting, you know, the nerves out. Yeah.

0: everything.
1: Yeah.
0: But second round, it's like, okay, you've been through this. Now you can deliver. Those nerves are gone now.
2: So we're heading into the second round today. So the second round of games today. So yeah, Canada's had an opportunity to get those nerves out. And now they're playing, they'll be playing in front of a crowd of 53,000 rabid Canadians, maybe a few hundred Qataris in there as well, but 53,000 rabid Canadians, they're going to be the 12th man, as Jesse Marshall is saying. So, I hope that Canada is going to come and play with a ton of energy and, play with like a high level pace that Canada likes to play with.
1: Love their red and white scarves as well around people's necks here. Thanks so much. It's been so much fun, both of you. And we're going to see you again, right?
0: Yes.
2: Oh, yes.
1: Mankiran Aujla is a soccer super fan and also a former radio host with Spiced Radio, going to a few games. And Zamir Karim, of course, our very own studio director and co-host, co-producer of The Pitch, Vancouver's Road to the World Cup. We are taking your calls here on BC Today. Let us know, have you been watching the World Cup? What is standing out for you? What matches, which players, which teams have stood out for you? 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Love to hear from you on the open line. We'll be joined by Carrie Sir-Wetnick, Canada Soccer Hall of Famer, to go through and share some more excitement about the match. That's all coming up after this CBC News Update with Robert Zimmerman.
3: Good afternoon. Vancouver police say there is tight security throughout Vancouver in the downtown core as Canada takes on Qatar in the FIFA World Cup. Deputy Chief Don Chapman says 1,200 officers from various forces will be deployed in waves throughout the day. Prime Minister Mark Carney will be attending the game after returning from the G7 summit in France. Kickoff is 3 p.m. Pacific at BC Place. The Thompson-Nicola Regional District has issued an all-clear for a fire that started near Stump Lake. The evacuation alert has been lifted for 31 properties near Highway 5A South Kamloops. The fire is now listed as under control. And a person is in hospital after colliding with a semi last night while riding an e-scooter along Highway 97 in Prince George. Police did not say how badly hurt the rider is. The RCMP say the truck driver is cooperating. And now the forecast on the north coast, clearing late this afternoon with a high of 15, highs around 20 with showers and a risk of thunderstorms in the Peace. In the central interior, including Prince George, a mix of sun and cloud with a high of 22, highs getting close to 30 with lots of sunshine in the Kootenays. In the southern interior, including Kelowna, sunny with a high of 28. And for Metro Vancouver, Greater Victoria, and the Fraser Valley, sunny this afternoon, windy in some areas, with highs reaching 27 inland. That's your CBC News update from Vancouver.
1: Rob, thank you very much. That's Rob Zimmerman in the CBC Vancouver newsroom. Now, he mentioned wildfires. Yesterday on the show, we asked you about wildfire preparation and prevention. And Chris wrote us from the Cariboo with actually a good news story. And Chris writes, I worked for BC Wildfire Service for 40 years as part of my 45-year career with the BC government. As a practicing registered forest technologist, I now volunteer for the 108 Greenbelt Commission to manage the forested areas of this parkland. We manage over 650 hectares of grasslands and forests, and this is 50% of our total area of 108 Mile Ranch. And we started doing fuels mitigation on these forests back in 1989. We have now treated over 98% of these forests. The fire threat has gone from extreme to low, or in some areas, moderate. And keeping these timelines in mind, we are actually retreating some areas for the fourth time because apparently forests like to grow. The private and crown land is a 4-kilometer radius that has also been treated. All this work went a long way in protecting our community from the 2017 Gustafson Road wildfire. two homes were burned in our subdivision. Many more homes could have burned

if this work wasn't done ahead of that wildfire. We are proud to say we are one of the safest communities in all of BC, as most residents have also taken fire smart practices to their properties. Wonderful news, Chris, and great work. Thank you very much for your work and the residents as well at 108 Mile Ranch who are practicing forest smart practices. You can email us your stories to bctoday@cbc.ca.

0: This is BC Today here and at CBC. We're at CBC at Studio 60. I feel like this is the best view for now. Carrie Serwetnik is with me, who I think I've known a lot of people who enjoy soccer, but perhaps not many more than you. We're going to get to Carrie in just a moment, but I want everybody to just see what it looks like outside on the CBC Outdoor Plaza. It's being transformed into the CBC home pitch. As you can see, there are booths, lots going on, people arriving all decked out in red and white, Canada flags as capes. There are also members of the South Burnaby Metro Club soccer who are arriving. We have a kind of a mini goal you can play soccer at, and Sahara Nights belly dance coming up. DJ Kukum also taking the main stage in about 10 minutes from now. So if you are downtown, come on down to 700 Hamilton Street, because there is a lot happening. Face painting as well, by the way. That's all happening until kickoff at 3 o'clock. It's now 12:35 here on BC Today. I'm Michelle Elliott. Thanks so much for joining us. We are taking your calls ahead of Canada versus Qatar. 1-800-825-5950, 604-669-3733. Helen is calling us from Burnaby. Hi, Helen.
1: Hi there.
0: Hi. Are you a big soccer fan?
1: Well, I enjoy... Oh, God, that's a weird feeling. I enjoy watching soccer and whatnot, but I don't know.
0: Are you excited for the match today?
1: Oh, yes. And I am hoping that the local Waves coffee shop is going to be showing it, because I would really like to watch this game with some other people.
0: Oh, yes. It's that
1: otherwise
0: feeling.
1: Otherwise, I'll be watching it at home.
0: Yeah. I hope they're showing it as well, Helen. Have you been enjoying the tournament so far?
1: Oh, absolutely. I watched Argentina, so I saw Messi do his hat trick thing.
0: I watched that as well.
1: And I saw Harry Kane the next day with two. And all of the games have been... They've been good. Really good soccer, and yes, but it's so much better than the tournaments 2 times ago. I ignored Qatar, but the series before that, I enjoyed the games, but there were a lot of dumb, stupid thing.
0: Oh, no. Well, Helen, I hope you're able to go to Waves, to that coffee shop, okay,
1: yeah,
0: and are able to watch the match today with some other people, because it makes a difference to have community around you and other fans around you. Our numbers again, 604-669-3733, 1-800-825-5950. And joining me now is Carrie Serwetnik. She is an inductee into the Canadian Soccer Hall of Fame, former forward with Canada's women's national soccer team, founder of Equal Play, and this tournament makes your 10th World Cup.
2: Yeah.
0: You say that sheepishly.
2: Number 10, I could just take a bus here. It was amazing. I didn't have to book Airbnb in Russia or South Africa or Brazil.
0: For once, right?
2: Yes.
0: And you just came back from Toronto.
2: I did. It was absolutely amazing. First of all, I just want to say thank you. It's such an honor to be here. It's just a privilege to be able to talk about this amazing game we're about to, you know, experience. And
0: how are you feeling?
2: I'm feeling just really exciting. Like he mentioned, the 53,000 rabid fans.
0: Yeah.
2: You can see them heading towards the stadium.
0: You sure can.
2: There's going to be a giant march over at, you know, near Science World.
0: We are going to check in with them in a few minutes, too.
2: I did that in Toronto. It was just scintillating. There was flares and flags and thousands of people walking to the game, chanting. And it's just an incredible, thunderous feeling, like being in the stadium, being with all those people. Just unreal.
0: How does it feel for you? I've known you for a long time, mm-hmm, to be such an advocate of soccer. And how does it feel to have this, not just have the tournament here, but this sense of unity?
2: Absolutely. You know, I'm getting a little bit of goosebumps. I love sports. I love it all. Hockey, baseball, soccer, obviously. And I just think it's the amazing peace movement. And I know FIFA is a bad word these days, but it's really them that have generated this incredible peace, like between 211 countries trying to get into the World Cup, playing matches. You know, I'd rather have these boys growing up wanting to be a super soccer star than being in the military and on the front lines. Like, we want to be in a world where our rivalries are, you know, a soccer ball, a goal, you know, a pass. You know,
0: you shake hands after.
2: Yeah, and that's what I love the game. I love it's an opportunity to meet people and learn about the world. And I think about Vancouver, it's right now, hey, we see people walking around with different jerseys.
0: Yes.
2: Go ask them, where are they from?
0: Amazing.
2: How's your experience?
0: Yes.
2: Why are you here? This is how we get to learn about people and share and open our hearts. So that's what draws me.
0: Oh, my goodness. And so, you know, what we were talking about how significant this particular match mm-hmm. is this afternoon. Mm-hmm. What are your thoughts on that?
2: It's a must win, but it's not just that. We are going to win.
0: I like how you think, Carrie.
2: I absolutely guarantee it. I mean, I'm thinking 3-0. That's been the number that's been going through my head. Obviously, I hope no one, like, cuts my head off afterwards. But I think the first game, there was nerves. And there was uncertainty because there were so many injuries.
0: Yeah.
2: And
0: yeah.
2: after the first goal, I just thought it was going to be the worst thing ever happened to our country to be losing the first match. And everyone was like punching the air, swearing, holding their collective breath and praying that we got a goal. And when we did, that changed everything. Yeah. I know places erupted all over Canada. And then we became hungry. We wanted that next goal. And we came close. They really did want to win. But I think that's going to carry over today. I think now these players know they can do it. They are, I'm going to use that word, hungry again. And we're going to win. This is going to happen.
0: It's a great word to use, that hunger. And I got to tell you, I'm loving just watching the fans stream past us here on the corner of Georgia and Hamilton. They're ready. They're all decked out in red and white. And you were mentioning people from everywhere. Lucinda is calling us from Vancouver. And are you visiting Vancouver, Lucinda? Hi, Lucinda. Are you there? We may have lost our connection with Lucinda, but she's visiting from the UK and is heading to the pub very soon. George is calling us. Are you calling from Ontario, George?
3: Yes, correct.
0: Oh, my goodness. Okay. What brings you to BC today?
3: You know what? Vancouver is number one hosting anything, from basically World Cup to Winter Games. I'm telling you, I don't know what it's all about the West Coast, but West Coast has this epic going on with multicultural and everything. It's really amazing.
0: And did you go to a match? Have you been to a match in Toronto?
3: Actually, I went yesterday to the match here to Toronto between Ghana and Panama.
0: Uh-huh.
3: Unbelievable. Because I grew up in the soccer world, so we used to go up like about 12, 13 hours before that. You know, the game was at 7 o'clock local time. I was there at like 1 o'clock, 2 o'clock in the afternoon. But I got some Panama friends coming around, some Ghana people came. It was amazing.
0: And do you collect memorabilia, George?
3: I do, actually.
0: Tell us about that.
3: In a moment, there's a long story short, because when I was... had a house and everything. I collect all the things from the German club from like 1992 all the way down to like, you know, 2014. But when I got homeless, so I lost everything basically.
0: Oh, I'm sorry to hear that. But
3: I cannot wait. If anybody listens to that, I'm coming specially on June 26th, which is 6/26, to Vancouver to see the Belgium and New Zealand game. If anybody has any tickets for me, I will be appreciated.
0: You're coming on the off chance. But, you know,
3: I am coming. You believe me or not, you're going to see my face. I will come down there. You will going to see me in there. I have the loudest voice you can ever say. Ole, ole, ole, ole, ole.
0: I think I can hear you from over here on the West Coast, from Ontario, George. We will be happy to have you here in Vancouver. Thank you very much for the call. Safe travels. Have a wonderful time when you visit, okay?
3: Lucy, thank you so much for everything. We really appreciate everything, whatever you guys do for Canada and everything else.
0: Great to hear from you, George. How do you feel hearing from a fan like that?
2: Well, they scored last minute in the game yesterday. And
0: yes.
2: I was just thinking, oh my God, Toronto's going to be partying mad. So it's nice to hear him the day after and hear his experience.
0: You talked about how the Canadian team has that hunger now. Mm-hmm. And we were hearing from Ankurin and Zamir that it's really, you know, they have the opportunities. They set up the opportunities. It's really about the follow through. Mm-hmm. Strategy-wise, what are you thinking needs to be done?
2: Well, I mean, that's a good question. What's really wonderful about this team is this attacking team. It's fast. You know, they're constantly moving forward. It's different in the past when we would just be sending long balls or hoping and, you know, defending forever. No, this team wants the ball, and Jesse Marsh has that kind of fighting spirit to win. And so I think that really shows on the team. I think we shouldn't just be depending on our two attackers. We need a good team has multiple players who can score. And, you know, hopefully on the coattails of Laren scoring the other day, like that feeling is going to be something every one of those players wants to experience themselves. Right. So, you know, I one thing when I was in Toronto I really loved was there's this giant electronic billboard, and one says "Welcome to Canada." It's got a player on it from Canada, and the other one says "We hope you regret your stay." So I think that's the feeling today. I'm sorry, Qatari people. You know, it's interesting.
0: It's still a competition. Yeah.
2: It's interesting for me. I'm going to say a few things. We're playing a country that does not even grow natural grass, right? You know, I think of all the grass in the country. Every boy that's ever grown up in this country, we have never won a game yet. It's unbelievable and ridiculous.
0: Well, you know, part of that, let's talk about development. We have an email here from Alina who writes, "Please do not forget to mention that the Canadian World Cup has been in Vancouver." That's right. And that the Women's World Cup and Olympic team have done extremely well. In fact, here at BC Place. And Carrie is someone who works so hard to, you know, increase access for players. What do you hope hosting this, hosting the World Cup will mean for developing players for the future?
2: Well, that's a great question. I was at the Canada House yesterday. They had an alumni event, and many people from Soccer Canada were there. And one of the first things the women said was, well, we've won lots of World Cup games. So there was that. And then I was speaking to Debbie Pudek. She's part of BC Soccer. And she was just saying, you know, winning will mean so much in terms of bringing in more funding, development, fans. And the president of Canada Soccer, he said, you know, we are out there. We know there's another Alphonso Davies there. We know there's another Christine Sinclair. Mm. We just have to find them and develop them. So this win means more than just today and this tournament. It's about the future. It's this long-term, you know, legacy that needs to happen. Like, we have to win. Otherwise, it just kind of dies flat.
0: You sound very determined. I also want to point out that thank you for that email about the Women's World Cup. We did speak with Karina LeBlanc here on the show as well last week, who did play with the women's team as well. And that was a really great conversation. Our number is 604-669-3733, 1-800-825-5950, 604-669-3733, 1-800-825-5950. Let us know if you're watching today's match. Oh my goodness, just over 2 hours now to Canada versus Qatar at BC Place. It is right around the corner from here at CBC, and Carrie and I are watching folks just stream past us, all festooned in red and white, and they just look so excited. Let us know wherever you are in the province, even in Ontario. Let us know what your thoughts are about the World Cup. 604-669-3733, 1-800-825-5950. In a couple of minutes, we'll check in as well with the fan group, the Voyageurs, as they get ready for their march over to BC Place. So, Carrie, what has stood out for you overall in this World Cup so far?
2: It's a good question. I have so many different thoughts and experiences. I love little moments. Like yesterday, I had to get my car fixed, and I was just pulling out in this little alley near False Creek, and thousands of Colombian fans suddenly marched by, like blowing whistles and waving their flag and screaming and chanting. And it was just this, and I had to wait about 10 minutes to finally like try to drive against them like a salmon fish up the river. And it, you know, it's just these little moments that people are discovering in the city, right? It's not always at the Fan Fest or in Granville Island, it's pockets.
0: Yeah.
2: And I just love that, you know, this international collection of people are finding each other and going for it. Like the Australians drank our city dry the other day, right? Like just moments like that. And, you know, it's all a little bit about joy.
0: It sure is. I was here on Saturday night and did see just a stream of Australian fans just walking past us over on Robson Street as well. There is certainly that. You know, you're kind of welcoming the world, aren't you?
2: Mm-hmm.
0: Let's go to Yaman in Kamloops. Hi there, Yaman.
4: Hello, hello.
0: Hi. Are you watching the game in a couple of hours?
4: Yes, I'm traveling from Vancouver to Kamloops right now. I'm a few hours away, and I'm really hoping to get in time to catch the game.
0: Okay, hopefully I hope you do as well. Where are you planning to watch it?
4: Probably I'll find it like a cafe or like somewhere
0: they
4: need to watch it because it's the second round and we're very, very, you know, excited for Canada to win.
0: How are
4: and
0: you
4: I
0: feeling?
4: I'm really excited. I think they're going to win 2-1. That's my guess.
0: Yes.
4: What do you think?
0: Do I agree? I agree. I do agree. What else can you say? Of course. We all hope so. I hope that you do get to a cafe and get to watch the game, okay? Thank you very much for the call.
4: Thank you.
0: And he wants that win, Carrie.
2: I didn't like that one he gave.
0: No, it was not nil. 3-0, I think he said.
2: Yes, it's 3-0. No one's getting by us.
0: You know, as we mentioned, we are a couple of hours from the game, and there's going to be a march. The Voyageurs are heading from just near Main Street in Science World, the Main Street SkyTrain station. They are about to set off toward BC Place in a few minutes from now at 1 o'clock. And the CBC's Dan Burritt is there with them. Hi there, Dan.
5: Hello, Michelle.
0: Oh,
5: as
0: my.
5: As you can see, I'm here with about 300 of my closest friends.
0: You're at the pub, are you?
5: Hi, Gary.
2: Hi. Good to hear.
5: Yes, we're at Fan the Cools. We're just saying we just spoke with Sport Minister Adam Vancouver, and he's going to the march. We asked him if the Prime Minister's going to be there. He said he might be. We've seen Ravi Kalan, a former Olympian and housing minister here. Just take a look around at this. Like the number of people in here who've lined up before 9 o'clock to get in here has been amazing. We've been talking with people from across the country. One couple. Who, one from Ontario, he's from Newfoundland, they live in Fort McMurray, Alberta, and they're here in Vancouver to go to the game. They have to hustle out to get to the parade. And you can see people are settling up all their caps because the drink has been flowing relatively early. So everyone's been enjoying themselves, very well behaved too. We're respectful fans, and they're so pumped. And we are just about to head out the door to go into that march as well. But it has been an amazing atmosphere here. They're super pumped.
0: What's the plan exactly, Dan? Are they going to be chanting as they go along?
5: Oh, Yeah, I suspect it's going to be a whole bunch. We talked with the Voyageurs, the national team supporters. They said, bring your smoke, wear red, be loud. They'll have drums. They want pets. They want kids. They want strollers. Come as you are. Please come in red, they said, and make sure you have your voices heard. They want this to be as open and inclusive as possible, but to let the fans and the players of Qatar know that this their team to be reckoned with. This is a squad that we've heard from other people have inspired really a nation. And to be fair, it is the women like Kerry and others who set the groundwork for all of this to happen by being the champions and winning Olympic gold. And that's allowed the men to come up and try and equal that success as well in this tournament.
0: Very true, Dan. And what a gorgeous day it is as well for that march. So I hope they've got sunscreen, too. Have fun, Dan. Thank you very much. That's our own Dan Burritt. He is at a local pub near Science World where the national team fan group, the Voyageurs, they are getting ready to set out on a march from that location to BC Place for the match. And as well, yeah, kudos to you, Kerry, for the work that you have done on this sport.
2: Yeah, it's just, I can't help it. It's just in my body. And, you know, from when I was a little kid, I just loved all sports. I loved soccer. And it just felt like, how come it's not developed?
0: Mm.
2: You know, so I've seen it from the beginning and where it is now. I always talk about in 1986 when Canada was in this first World Cup. I was pulling a rickshaw in Toronto. I was taking people for rides. I was a national team at the time. It was extra exercise. I made some money. And I get like $5 a block. And I wanted to go watch Canada play France, and it wasn't on any TV in Toronto.
0: Yeah.
2: And I had to talk a bar into finding, they found it on a Spanish station, and three of us watched Canada play France. Like, no one knew.
0: Right.
2: So times have changed, but it's been the work of so many people to grow the game in Canada. And that's what's important right now is this victory.
0: You know, times sure have changed, and there are many places to watch the game, including the Hollywood Theater. Mm. And David is on the line now to tell us all about it. Hi, David.
6: Hello. The Hollywood Theater has been showing at no charge select games, and today is the best day. All they ask is that you attend at the bar and at the snack counter.
0: Yes, and wear red and white?
6: That'll get you maybe a free something.
0: What's the attendance been like?
6: They'll go broke. Oh, it's quite wild. The earlier caller said that she wanted some place to watch the game with people.
0: Yes.
6: I suggest that. One might also call the Rio Theater and the Park Theater to see if they're doing something similar.
0: Yeah, and thank you very much for letting us know that the Hollywood Theater is open and you can watch the match there for free. What they do ask is you just...
6: I'm on my way there now.
0: Have fun. Do you have a prediction? Do you want to venture a prediction? We've been throwing some around here.
6: Oh, Canada by two.
0: There you go. Done. David, thank you so much for the call. Enjoy today.
6: Bye.
0: We have an email here as well from Randy who writes, all of the politics, scandals, controversy, and FIFA nonsense matter not for now. It is game day in Vancouver, and Canada is the home team. A win on the field? Maybe, but we've already won. We're hosting the World Cup. Mm-hmm. Canada's team is playing. May everyone be safe, and may the joy of the event transform us all into people who care about each other a little more.
2: Wow, that person deserves a high five.
0: Yeah, thank you very much, Randy. BC Today at cbc.ca.

0: Terry, what a pleasure to have you with us. Enjoy today.
1: Thank you. I can't wait to get to the march, so I suggest for other people. And I just want to say, for people who are going to try to go to a bar or any of these theaters, go now, because you don't want to get

0: there at its full.
1: That's true.
0: Yeah.
1: Yeah. However you are watching, do enjoy. Again, it's coming up in 2 hours, just over 2 hours from now. Go Canada. Kerry, thank you very much. That's Canadian Soccer Hall of Fame player Kerry Sir-Wetnick. I'm Michelle Elliott. Thank you for joining us here on the show. Do take care. Enjoy the match. Have a good afternoon.
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6: Ancient Arctic squirrels were surprisingly wonderful archivists. Their long frozen poop holds the DNA of the plants, insects, and animals that thrived 700,000 years ago, giving scientists a new view on the past.
7: This is CBC News from Vancouver. Good afternoon, I'm Robert Zimmerman. Prime Minister Mark Carney has returned from the G7 summit in France and made an announcement a short time ago here in Vancouver.
8: Canada and British Columbia have reached a landmark new agreement to help build more homes, to bring down housing costs, and modernize infrastructure across the province.
7: Carney says Ottawa and the province are contributing to a fund to convert unsold empty condominiums into affordable homes. The money will cover building infrastructure fees that used to be paid by developers. Money will also go to build transit, hospitals, and schools, including in the town of Tumbler Ridge.
8: The federal government and the BC government are announcing today that we will each provide $100 million to build an entirely new school and a modernized healthcare center for the Tumbler Ridge community.
7: Carney says work on the new school will begin this summer with the demolition of the old school. Vancouver police say there is tight security throughout the downtown core as Canada takes on Qatar in the FIFA World Cup. Deputy Chief Don Chapman says 1,200 officers from various forces will be deployed in waves throughout the day. Prime Minister Carney will be attending the game. Kickoff is 3 o'clock Pacific at BC Place. An evacuation alert for more than 700 homes in West Kelowna has now been lifted. Central Okanagan Emergency Management says the alert for the Casaloma and Lakeview Heights areas is over, and a local state of emergency prompted by the fast-growing fire on Tuesday has ended. U.S. officials say oil is moving freely through the Strait of Hormuz. They are hailing that as a win for Washington after the peace deal signed with Tehran. According to some U.S. lawmakers, including Republicans, the ceasefire does seem to favor Iran. Katie Nicholson has more.
9: So you really have a win-win situation for the United States of America.
10: J.D. Vance took to the briefing room to defend the Trump administration's preliminary deal to end the Iran war, especially amid mounting criticism about the economic benefits for Iran.
9: You know, I've seen skeptics of the deal. People say the Iranians will never change their behavior. Well, maybe that's true, and if so, they don't get any of the benefits of the bargain.
10: But Iran is allowed to immediately start selling its oil, no strings attached. Vance said the U.S. was ensuring the free flow of energy across the world. Vance also said technical talks on the crucial details of dismantling Iran's nuclear threat begin this weekend in Switzerland.
9: How do you destroy this highly enriched uranium? All that stuff that you really just have to get into the nitty-gritty on.
10: And Vance said Congress would be briefed soon on the plan, where many, including members of his own party, have raised concerns about the deal. Katie Nicholson, CBC News, Washington.
7: Former U.S. President Barack Obama says the place bearing his name, which opened today, will affirm the values of democracy. The sprawling Obama Presidential Center in Chicago includes a museum, library,

0: and a park. Magda Gebrselassie has the details.
1: When the glory comes.
2: Singers like John Legend hit the right notes. Celebrities like Oprah and former presidents Biden, Clinton, and Bush watch on. And everyday Americans hold fans that say, a home for hope. Former President Barack Obama.
3: And to keep fighting to fulfill the promise of this nation, even in the face of cruelty, even in the face of impossible odds. It is that spirit that we open the center.
2: The center is touted as a place to honor American history, the Obama's journey, and a celebration of community. Former First Lady Michelle Obama said it was created to be a beacon of hope.
4: A monument to our unshakable values, the ones my husband has exemplified his entire life. Equality, empathy, honesty, inclusion, fairness.
2: The museum is a hot ticket in town, sold out until at least November. Magda Gebrselassie, CBC News, Toronto.
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0: And now the forecast for Metro Vancouver and the Fraser Valley. Lots of sunshine this afternoon with highs up to 21, a low of 14 with a few clouds tonight. Sunny tomorrow, looking farther ahead, more sunshine Saturday, Sunday, and Monday with highs getting close to 30 degrees inland. Right now in the Fraser Valley, it's 24 and mainly sunny, and it's 19 degrees and mainly sunny in Metro Vancouver.
6: Hi, I'm Bob McDonald. Welcome to Quirks and Quarks. On this week's show, what ancient squirrel poop can tell us about life in the Ice Age?
7: They were eating the, you know, carcasses of woolly mammoths, and their DNA somehow is surviving through the digestive system and remains perfectly preserved in their poop.
6: And a look at how axolotl salamanders regrow a limb that's been chomped off by a predator.
8: It's really incredible what cells and molecules are able to do right at the place of amputation.
6: Plus, an archival interview with Dr. Isaac Asimov, microbes that can make it rain, and how our constantly mutating DNA is a good thing. All this today on Quirks and Quarks. The Yukon is known for its gold. And even though the days of the Klondike gold rush are long gone, miners are still hard at work extracting precious metals from the earth. Last year alone, they collected $449 million worth of gold. One way they access this material is by blasting the permafrost with water to melt out whatever's buried within. And the miners often end up finding an entirely different kind of treasure, Ice Age fossils.
9: It's really obvious when you see bones, you see a bison skull, you see a mammoth femur. Yeah, the gold miners definitely think we're a bit odd, to say the least. But for us, it's this kind of amazing archive that we do not get access to elsewhere.
6: That's Dr. Scott Cocker, a postdoctoral research fellow at Stockholm University. He's been on several research expeditions in the Yukon since 2021, working alongside other scientists to study some of the thousands of fossils unearthed by mining operations every year.
9: Sometimes you find these little furry balls. They, you know, they just kind of look like little bundles of hay in the permafrost. For a long time, you just didn't really know what they were.
6: These unassuming bundles turned out to be ancient ground squirrel burrows, also called middens, dating anywhere from 30,000 to 700,000 years old. And while they aren't as attention-grabbing as the big woolly mammoths and other megafauna remains, Dr. Cocker wanted to take a closer look at what had been squirreled away by these ancient rodents.
9: In the middens themselves, they can be a bit of a plethora of things, including seeds and insects and bones of other animals. But the fun thing is, I was always finding, or almost always finding, coprolites or paleofeces or these turds, whatever you want to call them. We find them in the middens. And so I had been keeping them aside. And maybe it says something about me as a person, but it was just curiosity there to what more information can we get.
6: He brought these fossilized squirrel feces to biomolecular archaeologist Dr. Tyler Murchie to see what they could find buried within. And in a new paper out this week, they reveal that these ancient squirrel poops are an ecological gold mine. Dr. Murchie is with the Hakai Institute on Vancouver Island. Hello and welcome to our program.

0: The coprolites, that's the scientific term for poop, right?
1: Yeah, for old poop. And in this case, okay. they haven't fossilized. They've just been frozen in place for tens to hundreds of thousands of years.
0: So when you looked at the DNA, what did you find?
1: A whole variety of animals that we really weren't expecting, such as woolly mammoths, American horses, steppe bison, birds, 200 species of plants, tons of microbes, insects. It's really just a fantastic snapshot of all these different time points of the organisms that were in the area of these burrows.
0: Wow. Woolly mammoths and horses? Squirrels were hunting woolly mammoths and horses? How'd they get in their poop?
1: So one would generally assume that, Arctic ground squirrels, they probably mostly eat nuts and seeds and plant material, kind of herbivores in a way. They're really way more omnivorous than that. There's lots of great documented wildlife photography from motion capture of seeing these ground squirrels feasting on the carcass of a moose or a lynx. And so their diet breadth is huge. And it's in part because they're only awake for about maybe 4 months of the year. And then the other 8 months, they're in a hibernation or a state of torpor. And so they need to get out on that landscape, eat as much as they can, store as much material as they can to make it through the rest of the year. And so they're eating everything. And we think they were eating the, carcasses of woolly mammoths that had died on the mammoth steppe. And their DNA somehow is surviving through that digestive system and remains perfectly preserved in their poop.
0: So they're true omnivores then. They hunt, they scavenge, they eat everything that's around.
1: Yeah, they're kind of almost like little bears in a way, mixed with, kind of like a pack rat that's bringing all these materials to their burrow, which in a sense turns them into these kind of unintentional archivists that really help paleontologists out by collecting all this stuff and putting it in one spot for us to come along, thousands of years later and find.
0: Well, how much detail did you get out of the DNA?
1: Yeah, we can get species levels hits for many, many different organisms in addition to understanding the genera and the families that are there because different parts of DNA are more conserved than others. But we are also able to reassemble genomes of different organisms. So we are able to assemble 18 mitochondrial genomes from both the squirrels and the things that they ate, such as the horses and bison. We are also able to assemble 6 mitochondrial genomes of woolly mammoths.
0: What do we know about these squirrels, these ancient squirrels that left behind this poop?
1: We think that they had a lot of the same sort of behaviors as they do today. Their range is much more constricted than it was during the Pleistocene because they like open environments. They don't really like wooded areas because they can't see predators. So now they're kind of restricted to alpine locations. But in the past, they were all over Beringia and the Northern Hemisphere. Mm-hmm. And they're still around today, but we think actually that the species that were there in the past were different and the taxonomy needs some work, that there were maybe ultimately multiple species in the past that aren't really represented by the current taxonomic system we have, just because people haven't looked into them as much as, other charismatic megafauna like woolly mammoths.
0: Yeah. Well, what does this poop tell you about the environments of the Klondike of the Yukon, hundreds of thousands of years ago?
1: I would say the biggest jump out to me is this overall continuity during the Pleistocene. It's really the same sort of configuration of plants and animals. It seems throughout much of it. And then the big shift is the Holocene, totally different ecosystem. And this transition happened, about 11,700 years ago. There's a lot more work to come for really getting fine-tuned detailed analyses of these. And this is kind of just opening a window to a whole new type of sample to get these biomolecules from.
0: Did it give you a sense of how quickly change can happen?
1: One site in particular, this is the Lucky Lady site that we published on a few times now. All the evidence from the pollen and the ancient DNA and other markers seems to suggest it went from mammoth steppe, open grass environment towards woody shrubland, totally different animals, in about 40 years. So a really rapid shift in that ecosystem.
0: 40 years?
1: I know. Yeah, I'd always kind of assumed, it would take hundreds, thousands of years. It'd be a gradual transition. But some of these things are gradual and some can be quite punctuated. And it's samples like this that'll really help us dive in to know how common is that? Is that a feature we would see at other sites or can these transitions really be that abrupt?
0: Mm. What's your next step?
1: Through our work with McMaster University, we received an NSERC Alliance grant that's allowing us to do a ton more research into permafrost and coprolites and marine cores. And this whole goal is this Canadian-wide effort to really understand the records we have here and create high resolution understandings of ecological change over really deep

0: deep timescales. There's so many more stories to unlock. Mm-hmm. And part of that is just getting up there and safeguarding a lot of these records too, because the permafrost is melting so rapidly. Some sites are disappearing. You go out and sample 1 year and then you go back and it's gone. And mm-hmm. so safeguarding a lot of these materials, which Dwayne Fraser is doing at the University of Alberta, can help safeguard them for future scientists down the road.
1: Dr. Murchie, thank you so much for your time.
0: Thanks so much, Bob. It was great to be here.
1: Dr. Tyler Murchie is a biomolecular archaeologist with the Hakai Institute on Vancouver Island and an adjunct assistant professor at McMaster University in Hamilton, Ontario.

0: It's one of the most famous movie scenes in history. Where Luke Skywalker, in an epic lightsaber battle with Darth Vader, gets his hand cut off. Right before the shocking truth comes out.
1: No, I am the father.
0: Now, unfortunately for Luke, in the Star Wars universe, they haven't figured out how to get his hand to grow back. What if, in the real world, it were possible to regrow parts of our bodies? In the animal kingdom, axolotl salamanders, mice, and zebrafish all have this remarkable ability to some extent. And now a group of scientists working with these animals have found the genes responsible for regrowing limbs, and it could lay the groundwork for treating humans. Dr. Josh Curry is a biologist at Wake Forest University in North Carolina. His lab studies axolotl salamanders, and he's a senior author on this research. Hello and welcome to our show.
2: Thanks for having me, Bob. It's great to chat.
0: First of all, what capability do we humans have to regrow tissue naturally?
2: It's really a spectrum depending on what part of your body you are pointing at. Our skin and our intestines turn over at a really astounding rate. But as far as our appendages go, we don't have a lot of ability to regrow. And really, like the mice that we used in this study, actually, humans do have the ability to regenerate the tips of their fingers. So if you lose your fingertip, your chances of regrowing it are pretty good. And, you know, usually that works out better for folks that are younger versus us old folks. But if you go just a little bit beyond the nail bed, unfortunately, you're much less likely. And that applies to mice and humans.
0: Well, tell me about the animals that you studied. Why did you choose those three?
2: Yeah, they really represent kind of unique regenerative abilities and unique experimental models. My colleague Ken Paas, who is now at University of Wisconsin, he studies zebrafish, and these are really a strong experimental model. They can regenerate a lot of structures. What we were thinking about was the fins, which are kind of the evolutionary precursors of limbs. And my colleague David Brown, who's a plastic surgeon, was interested in mice as kind of a close proxy for humans. And as a mammal, they have this kind of similar property of regeneration that I was just describing. And then axolotls, these salamanders, are kind of somewhere in the middle. They're aquatic, kind of like a zebrafish. They're amazing regenerators. And they have limbs that look a lot like ours. They have an upper limb, a lower limb with two bones, a wrist, and a hand. So their ability to regenerate limbs, salamanders in general, they're really the only limbed animals that can fully regenerate.
0: So you're saying the axolotls can regrow a complete limb? You mean like with skin, bone, muscle, all of it?
2: Yeah, everything.
0: Wow.
2: If there's a resection or amputation anywhere along the axis, all the way from the elbow to the fingertip, they really only replace the part that's missing. So they don't just kind of restart the whole process of making a limb, but they really pick up right at the point where they need to regenerate just the missing tissue. So it's really incredible the amount of, I would say, intelligence behind what cells and molecules are able to do right at the place of amputation.
0: Well, how did you investigate the genetics behind this limb regeneration?
2: As I mentioned, we were kind of working as these three independent labs, each working on our own organism. My colleague, Ken Paas, using the strong genetics of zebrafish, were able to identify these two genes called SP6 and SP8. And these are transcription factors, meaning that in a

0: cell, they live in the nucleus, and they're turning on genes. And so they identified this SP6 and SP8 as genes that are in the skin of the regenerating zebrafish fin. And so that kind of set David, who works on mouse digits, and I off to look in our own organisms. And what we found is that in the axolotl and in the mouse, SP6 and SP8, these same genes are in the regenerating skin of both the mouse digit and the axolotl limb. That was really good evidence that maybe this is a common pathway that all these organisms are using in order to regenerate.
1: Well, how do those genes actually work to reconstruct something as complicated as a limb?
0: These genes in particular, again, they're transcription factors. So they're basically in the nucleus, they're sitting on DNA, and they're basically deciding what genes need to be turned on or turned off. And they're in the regenerating skin that kind of covers this regenerating tissue. Really, it's there to act as kind of a signaling center to kind of provide cues for the underlying tissue, the things that will become muscle and bones and tendons, what to do and how to grow. And so what we think is happening is that without these genes, the underlying tissue is not receiving the same kinds of cues to proliferate, to pattern into the correct tissues. And that's actually what we saw when we got rid of these in both the axolotl and in the mouse.
1: Oh, I see. So these genes aren't doing the repair work themselves. They're sort of like a foreman at a construction site that says, okay, you carpenters, you go work over there. You concrete pourers, you work over here. They're orchestrating the repair.
0: Correct. Yeah. So they're there really just kind of guiding the process along and making sure that cells underneath have the right cues in order to grow and pattern into the right tissues.
1: So what does this mean then for the potential of using gene therapy like this to help restore lost limbs in humans?
0: I think the guiding principle that we had in this project was that if these transcription factors, if these genes are acting as orchestrators and they're providing certain cues to the underlying tissue, perhaps something like a gene therapy could be used to kind of substitute, either induce maybe this kind of orchestrative skin, or perhaps substitute for it in its absence. So in places where the skin doesn't naturally turn on SP6 or SP8, maybe we could substitute for some of the factors that regenerative skin would normally provide.
1: Mm. Well, at the moment, the most common way to replace a limb is with prosthetics, artificial limbs. So how would this gene therapy fit in with that?
0: I am asked often, you know, do I think it's feasible to regrow a limb? And I do think it's going to be a multidisciplinary problem to solve, that it is going to take people from many different realms, people working in synthetic biology, people working in tissue engineering and tissue printing, and people working in stem cell biology and even gene therapy, in order to all come together and create solutions that really can generate full appendages. You know, an axolotl's limb is only a few millimeters to centimeters, but a human limb is, we're talking about, you know, feet. It really will take a lot of interdisciplinary work to make a solution that is feasible and speedy enough.
1: Dr. Curry, thank you so much for your time.
0: It was great chatting with you.
1: Dr. Josh Curry is an assistant professor of biology at Wake Forest University in North Carolina. In celebration of our 50th anniversary, we've been pulling up tape of old shows and listening for gems. Sometimes an interview evokes memories of a specific time or place. Other times I'm struck by the way a scientist seems to anticipate the future. Dr. Isaac Asimov was one of those people. He could see where advances in science and technology might take us, and the questions that came with them. Dr. Asimov was perhaps best known as a science fiction writer, but he was also a professor of biochemistry, and wrote nonfiction and popular science books. And he was a frequent guest on Quirks and Quarks in its early years. In 1986, just after the show celebrated its 10th anniversary, then-host Jay Ingram telephoned Dr. Asimov in New York to ask him what the most important

0: important scientific word had been in the last decade and what the most important word might be in the next 10 years. Now, I won't give away his answers, but take a listen. You might be surprised by how familiar they sound. Here's Dr. Isaac Asimov talking with host Jay Ingram in 1986.
1: I think that the most important science word of the last 10 years is robot. It's not a brand new word. It hasn't been coined just recently, but has come to have new meaning and new significance over the last 10 years.
2: What do you mean exactly by robots?
1: Robots we see today are very primitive as compared to the usual robots in science fiction. The robots in science fiction generally look like human beings, roughly, even when they're made of metal, and can generally speak and hear and mimic human beings. So far, all we've got in industry are computerized levers.
2: Now, why would you say robots is the most important science word as opposed to, I suspect, many others that could have been likely candidates?
1: Well, in my opinion, you see, the robots are rapidly going to become more advanced, and they're going to take over more and more functions and jobs that until now was strictly human. If we can get robots to do them, human beings will be freed to work on jobs that really make use of their creative potential. Of course, it means that we have to completely reorganize our educational system to encourage creativity, and also we have to go through a painful transition period, because before robots can free human beings to be creative, they are afraid will free human beings to join the unemployment lines.
2: Dr. Asimov, when you coined the three laws of robotics, they revolved around actual physical threat to human beings and the fact that the robots had to obey laws that prohibited them from harming human beings. Do you think that might ever come to pass, that we'd need laws like that?
1: Well, it'll have to. Ever since human beings have been using tools, we have always tried to use tools with built-in safeguards. Knives have handles. Swords have hilts, and the three laws of robotics are really three laws of tools. The first law says a robot may not harm a human being, or through inaction allow human beings to come to harm. That's just like saying a tool must be safe to use. And the second law is that a robot must obey the orders given it by human beings, except where that would conflict with the first law. And that's saying a tool must be usable for the purpose for which it is intended, as long as it can be done safely. And the third law of robotics is a robot must protect its own existence, except where that would conflict with the first and second law. And that's just like saying a tool must endure, unless the endurance must be broken for the sake of doing its job or protecting human beings. So I think that eventually robots will have the three laws built into them. However, that time has not yet come. The robots that are used nowadays are so simple and primitive, there's no way of building the three laws into them, and we must build them outside them, like fencing them off with chain fences or having currents which will fail safe in case something goes wrong, and so on.
2: Okay, Dr. Asimov, if robot is the word, the science word of the last 10 years, what about the next 10 years? Any ideas?
1: Oh, I would like to see whatever term they use for the space station. Right now, you call it a space station. But if once they start building one, they should discover another word for it, one that comes into use, then I would nominate that one for the word of the next 10 years. Failing that, I'll take the phrase space station.
2: You think the space station is the big future science and technology object?
1: I hope so. I would like to see space explored and exploited for a number of reasons. First, because it'll give us a new and better source of energy in the form of solar power collected in space. It'll give us more materials because of perhaps a mining station on the moon. And then finally, it'll give us a huge project that may be too large for any single nation, so that all of humanity, all the nations together, we'll have something to concentrate on, the exploitation of space.
2: Well, thanks very much, Dr. Asimov.
1: You're welcome.
0: That was Dr. Isaac Asimov on our episode from July 12, 1986. Now, as I look ahead, my word for the future would be dark. Dark matter and dark energy. There is stuff out there among the stars and between galaxies that we can't see, yet it has a strong influence on the shape of the universe. That's dark matter. And Canadian scientists are trying to determine what it is. Dark energy is a mysterious force that's causing the expansion of the universe to speed up. No one knows what either of these are, yet together they make up 95% of the universe. In other words, we and everything we see in our telescopes are only 5% of what's really out there. That's a lot to miss. Now, we have to take a short break for local news and information. We'll be right back.
3: Good afternoon. It's 1:30. I'm Robert Zimmerman. This is CBC Radio 1. In the news, the provincial and federal governments are each committing $100 million for a new health care center and secondary school in Tumbler Ridge. The facility will replace Tumbler Ridge Secondary, which is being demolished after February's mass shooting. Prime Minister Mark Carney made the announcement in Vancouver. It says work on the new school will begin this summer. The evacuation alert for more than 700 homes in West Kelowna has been lifted. Central Okanagan Emergency Management says the local state of emergency prompted by the fast-moving fire Tuesday has also ended. BC Wildfire Service crews have left the area while West Kelowna rescue staff work on hotspots today. And Vancouver police say there is tight security throughout Vancouver's downtown core as Canada takes on Qatar in the FIFA World Cup. Deputy Chief Don Chapman says 1,200 officers from various forces will be deployed in waves throughout the day. Kickoff is 3 o'clock Pacific time at BC Place. And now taking a look at the forecast, lots of sunshine this afternoon with a high of 21, a low of 14 with a few clouds tonight. Sunny Friday, sunny again on Saturday and Sunday with highs getting close to 30 degrees inland. Right now it's 19 and mainly sunny.
0: Welcome back. I'm Bob McDonald, and you're listening to Quirks and Quarks on CBC Radio 1. The genetic instructions you get from your parents are not the same as the instructions you're left with when you die. Far from it. The cells in our bodies are hotbeds of mutation. These are genetic mistakes that can have devastating consequences, like when they give rise to cancer, but they're also essential for our survival. And there's an evolutionary battle occurring within us, between our cells, where random mutations can give one cell a leg up, allowing it to outcompete the others. And the more scientists learn about these mutations that we acquire over a lifetime, the closer they're getting to leveraging those changes for the benefit of our health. That's the idea behind a new book by Canadian science journalist Roxanne Kamsey from Montreal. It's called Beyond Inheritance, Our Ever-Mutating Cells and a New Understanding of Our Health. Hello and welcome to Quirks and Quarks.
4: Thank you, Bob. It's so great to be here.
0: Now, we all grew up learning that the DNA we inherit from our parents is our genetic blueprint. So to what extent can that change within our lives?
4: Yeah, I grew up learning the same thing. You know, you inherit one set of instructions from mom and one set from dad, and then you have kind of two copies of each gene in your cells, and that's cookie cutter all the same throughout your body. But what I found out as I was writing this book is that our DNA is changing every single day. We are picking up changes in the 3 billion letters of our genome as you and I are talking, as people are listening, and that can have different effects on how our health plays out over time. So we are this kind of landscape of evolution where cells are evolving as we go through our life.
0: What's causing the changes?
4: Well, you and I, we were both one cell for the first 24 hours of our life. And then after that, we became two cells and then four cells. By day five, we're 100 cells with a hollow center. And each time that cells divide, and there's a lot of cell division that happens in the body, there's a chance for errors to kind of creep in. Imagine if I gave you a book and there were 3 billion letters that you had to copy by hand. I'm sure, you know, you're a great transcriber, but maybe there would be one or two errors that would creep in. And that's what cells are doing all of the time. And when they're doing that during our growth in the womb, they're doing it so fast. We have to grow a foot, an arm, you know, a brain. And so cells make mistakes, and those mistakes kind of, like, they linger, right? They don't always get corrected. And also, there's just wear and tear happening when cells are in our own bodies, our adult bodies, which have 30 to 40 trillion human cells. You know, we've got to replace our blood cells. Now that it's summer, I'm being more active. I might fall off my bike and scrape my elbow, and we've got to replace those skin cells. So all this turnover is opportunity for mistakes to happen.
0: Now, when we bring up the word mutation, that usually refers to things that are negative to our health. But is that always the case?
4: Absolutely not. So part of the reason I wrote this book was to change people's mind about mutation. So as you kind of have alluded to, I think that there's obviously cases where mutations are devastating. Like, they drive cancer. They drive all sorts of inherited disorders as well. But in the case of our immunity, we actually have to have mutation in order to defend against pathogens. So I don't know if you recall, we had a pandemic not that long ago, and we all encountered a virus that our bodies had never seen before. And how did they, like, adapt in order to make the antibodies we needed to fight that never before seen virus? Well, what happened is that the DNA inside our immune cells are going through this kind of constant rejiggering. Like, imagine the DNA, it's kind of like going to Vegas where you pull the lever on the slot machine and things kind of shake up a little bit. They're doing that inside its DNA. And every time they do that, they come up with a new shape of antibody. And luckily for us, when they find the right shape of antibody that can bind and neutralize the viruses we encounter, they start making more of it.
0: So what does it mean at the cellular level if there's molecular evolution happening where some cells mutate in a way that gives them an advantage over their neighbors?
4: Well, in the case of cancer, it's a terrible thing, right? Like, you'll have those cancer cells get a leg up and metastasize and grow throughout the body, and ultimately that can lead to death. Also, in a lot of blood disorders, so there's certain types of anemia where cells that are not quite right will kind of begin to outnumber others. You know, it's kind of like, as we might imagine happening in nature, it's happening in our own bodies. Like, imagine Darwin came back to life now and he had a microscope. He would be fascinated by the competition that's happening between cells. And in fact, about 1 in 10 to 2 in 10 people over the age of 70 have these mutant blood cells in their bodies that are linked to a doubled risk of heart attack and stroke. So I really think it's important for everybody to understand how our thinking about DNA has changed, has evolved, if you will, because we have to grasp this in order to kind of understand how doctors are now talking about our health risks.
0: Well, you have a lot of case studies in your book, and one of them is about a girl named Astrea who got a heart transplant. And scientists discovered that her heart condition was caused by mutations in some of her heart cells. What happened there?
4: Yeah, so this is a story of Astrea. Her parents basically, she was their third child. This happened about 13 years ago. And her mother, when she was pregnant, they said, "We have to monitor you pretty closely towards the end of this pregnancy. We're not sure this baby's heart is functioning properly." And so she had an emergency C-section towards the end of her pregnancy. And when Astrea was born, her parents didn't even see her immediately. She was whisked away to the neonatal intensive care unit, and there she had a heart attack. Doctors thought she had something called long QT syndrome, which was at the time thought to be an inherited disorder only. It's kind of like a bad rhythm of the heart. It causes all sorts of bad things. But when they tested her mom and dad, they found that they did not possess the mutation. So they took a closer look at Astrea's cells. They could sequence 36 of them. They kind of did this individual cell sequencing, which is kind of new at the time. And they found that about 6 of the 36 had the mutation for long QT syndrome, but the rest didn't. So, like, it was a mystery. Astrea went home. She got this defibrillator implanted in her heart. And when she was around 7 months old, it was a Friday, and her mother got a call. She was home with her daughter. And they said, "You have to bring your daughter into the hospital right away," because they were monitoring her heart function. And Astrea's mother looked at her. She was She said, my daughter's sleeping in the crib. Are you sure? And they're like, you have to come in right away.

0: So they brought her in, and there at the hospital, Estrella had another heart attack because they were picking up on signals that something wasn't right. And eventually, she had to have a heart transplant. And wow. the good news is that she's doing fine today. But Bob, the opportunity that gave scientists was to look at her heart, and they confirmed that a lot of her heart tissue had the long QT syndrome. And this changed people's conception of whether all these diseases we thought were always inherited are inherited. The fact is that they figured out that Estrella had picked up this mutation during her embryonic development. So, you know, we've entered this whole new age of genetics where genetic diseases are not always inherited.
1: Wow. And development is so important during those first few moments of life.
0: Absolutely.
1: So can mutations right a genetic wrong, like sort of autocorrect does for typos? You had a great example of this in your book about a young man with Duchenne muscular dystrophy. What happened there?
0: Yeah, so again, like I want to wrap up the negative with the positive. Like, mutation is not always a bad thing. And there have been increasing number of cases as we've been getting better at sequencing DNA, where scientists have kind of been able to explain these mysterious cases where people are supposed to get sicker, but they don't. So there was an instance where there was a boy who had Duchenne muscular dystrophy, a devastating genetic disorder, where your muscle tissue kind of loses function and it affects the heart. It leads to premature death, but he was doing okay. And so when they looked more closely at him, one side of his body had actually picked up a corrective mutation that kind of compensated for the devastating Duchenne muscular dystrophy mutation. And you can actually see this in other disorders. Like, you can visually see it in people that have epidermolysis bullosa, which is an inherited disorder where you kind of have extremely fragile skin and something that might, you know, like I was talking about falling off my bike and scraping my elbow. For somebody with this disorder, those wounds don't heal. They become very infected and sometimes lethal. But they've actually seen multiple cases where people's skin kind of just develops spontaneous mutations that correct that disorder. And so instead of this red, flaky, infected skin, they have just patches of healthy skin that continue to grow over time. So wow. It's really interesting because we can actually learn from these corrections and develop drugs based on them, like mimic them in people that don't spontaneously acquire them.
1: Well, how can our understanding of this landscape of mutations, as you call it, that we acquire during our lives help us improve health?
0: So I think there are multiple ways in which understanding how all of this mutations happening in our body can help us treat disease. One of them is in cancer, right, which affects everybody. And in cancer, you've got thousands of mutations happening in a tumor. They used to think it was just one or two, but now doctors see that there's potentially a big bang of mutations that happens early on in cancers that seeds all these different DNA changes that can make the cancers more lethal. But knowing about the landscape of evolution in the body can actually like help us to nudge cancers in a direction where they're much easier to treat.
1: Well, you talk about this in your book with a Florida case of Robert Butler.
0: Right.
1: Whose doctor was inspired by how pesticides are used to leverage evolutionary forces for treatment. What's the concept there?
0: So Robert Butler is a fabulous person I met in 2018, and he was on this new protocol for prostate cancer patients where they knew about this case where there was a diamondback moth, which was like decimating crops like Brussels sprouts. And they figured out that like you couldn't really knock out all the moths completely. But what you could do is you could kind of strategically take away pesticides and add it back in a way that reduced the populations tremendously. So we're trying to do the same thing with cancer, where you're not necessarily trying to eradicate it, but you're trying to like make it so that you live as long as possible by reducing the number of cells with the bad mutations in the cancer and keeping the ones that have the mutations that are like less bad that you can more easily kill with treatment.
1: So it sounds like instead of trying to kill everything, they just kill enough so not all cancer cells die.
0: Exactly. And it's a bit of a mind shift, right? Because like most people want everything to be just gone. But the idea here is that you can actually live longer by not pressuring the cancer to evolve those terrible mutations that make it resistant to all drugs. So you're kind of managing the disease. And I think, you know, Robert Butler, he lived longer than expected for somebody with prostate cancer. He actually authored some science papers with the scientists working on this itself. And he was very

0: very much an advocate for this. He was like, I would rather, you know, live longer and just embrace the idea that, like, that's how I'm going to do. I'm going to kind of like extend my life by just not pressuring the tumors to evolve the resistance mutations that are so aggressive and really kind of precipitate a rapid decline, which is what often happens when people have late stage prostate cancer, like he did back in 2018.
1: So we're trying to eliminate the resistance that can arise in cancer, resistance to the drugs, so that they still have the disease, but they live longer.
0: Absolutely. So what often is what kills people with cancer is that the drugs don't work anymore, that their cancers have kind of acquired mutations that allow them to resist the drugs that are being used to treat them. And that's when things get really dire. So this whole approach is to kind of avoid that happening and push it off as far off into the future as possible by giving the cells in the cancer that are more drug sensitive kind of a leg up over the ones that are more prone to kind of become more nefarious.
1: Well, genetic medicine has made huge strides in the past decades. What are some of the more interesting ways scientists are trying to correct these genetic mutations that happen throughout our lives?
0: I think one of the most fascinating things, and I have to tread carefully here, is that we're kind of getting this new understanding of aging as a disease of mutation. And that was completely new to me. Like, I never thought that aging would be a problem of mutation. But the idea is that you and me, everybody here on Earth, we amass mutations. And as we get older, they've kind of piled up inside our bodies. And that that causes some dysfunction. Now, scientists from the University of Rochester had gone to the northernmost part of Alaska and looked at bowhead whales, which live much longer than we do. So they've been documented to live more than 220 years and are estimated to live 275 years. They're the longest living mammals on Earth. And when they looked at their cells, they found that they had an abundance of DNA repair enzymes. So enzymes that go around the genome kind of fixing mistakes. And the theory is that maybe the animals that live longer just have better DNA repair mechanisms. So of course now companies are starting to explore different ways of kind of like correcting our DNA, different enzymes that might do this function that might be used as therapies in the future. I think it's really early days. I don't think this is something I would take on a daily basis because I think there might be some downsides, but it's interesting to think about how our DNA repair might be leveraged to kind of improve longevity.
1: So I guess the lesson here is that, yes, we may be mutating continually throughout our lives, but they're not all bad. In fact, I guess we need some of them because that's how a species evolves.
0: Exactly, right? So like if somebody said, hey, Roxanne, I'm going to give you a drug to make you live longer. It's going to repair all your DNA. It's going to not let your DNA mutate. I would have a moment of pause because I would say, well, hey, like if my DNA can't mutate and there's another new virus out there, how is my body going to know or have a mechanism to make different antibodies it's never made before? So there's kind of two sides of the coin. Our livers are constantly getting insulted by things like the alcohol we drink, and they actually mutate to process calories better. It's been documented that in people that have fatty liver disease, there's actually islands of liver cells in their bodies that develop ways of coping with excess calories better. So we're kind of this laboratory of change, and I'm not sure I would take a drug that says I couldn't change at all.
1: Ms. Kamsey, thank you so much for your time, and thank you for the book.
0: Thank you, Bob. It's been such a pleasure to talk with you.
1: Roxanne Kamsey is a science journalist in Montreal and the author of Beyond Inheritance, Our Ever-Mutating Cells and a New Understanding of Our Health.

0: The way water vapor in our upper atmosphere turns into rain or snow might be a lot more interesting than we ever imagined. We used to think water vapor clung to microscopic particles, like dust, pollen, or salt, through a process called nucleation, to form heavier water droplets or ice crystals that fall as precipitation. But a recent study is shedding light on the role microorganisms, fungi of all things, might play in that process. The discovery was made by a chemist who studies the proteins that help microorganisms survive the extreme cold by either preventing or promoting ice growth. Dr. Conrad Meister was working in Alaska when someone asked him if he ever thought about looking for such proteins in lichen, which can survive extreme cold. He discovered a fungal protein with an incredible capacity to freeze water at relatively warm temperatures. But more surprising is that they may be involved in making rain. These fungal proteins might even be an environmentally friendly way to seed clouds to trigger rain or snow. Dr. Meister is a biophysical chemist at the Max Planck Institute for Polymer Research in Germany and Boise State University in Idaho. Hello and welcome to our program.
1: Thanks, Bob, for having me. It's very exciting.
0: Let's start with the lichens. What did you see in these lichens in Alaska that piqued your interest?
1: Well, first of all, I've never heard of lichen, and I had this very talented student that pointed out these, what I first was plants. And the very unique thing was that even in the deepest winter in Alaska, when you look at them, then they look kind of almost dry and frozen. But once it gets warm again, they get all these fleshy leaves again, and they just looked very much alive again. And that I found very, very odd how a living organism could just kind of like hop on and hop off of this frozen and non-frozen or dormant and active state. I thought that was super, super peculiar.
0: Now, lichen, are they fungi? What is a lichen?
1: From the traditional picture, a lichen is what's called a symbiosis of a fungi, which is basically providing all the structural content, and then a cyanobacteria oftentimes, or an algae that basically does the photosynthesis. So you can think about it, one is providing the structure and one is providing the food.
0: Wow. Well, how did you find that the fungi in the lichen could make water freeze at a higher temperature?
1: We originally tested the entire lichen sample. So think about it like a salad leaf. We took the entire salad leaf and then we crushed it up and we tested if that has some special ice activities. It did. And then we did basically what we call subculture, and we took and we looked at everything that grew off this little piece of what looked like a salad leaf. And then we started subculturing and we got, I think, 40, 50 different microorganisms that lived on them. And all of them we tested. And then we ended up with this one winning candidate that had these phenomenal ice activities.
0: So what was it about that one particular fungus that allows it to produce ice, or, as you say, have phenomenal ice activities?
1: It was already known that some fungi had this capability of being very, very good at ice making. But the question was always how and what does the trick? And what we figured out is basically that these fungi produce a special protein, like a special natural ice-making agent. And the really neat thing is that they basically release that into the environment. So it can just be found, let's say, in the water droplet. And this is really stunning, because now we have a way to know what does it. So we know the structure and we can try to copy that structure. But even more importantly, we can also start to produce that, because this is, of course, very, very interesting if it comes to potential applications.
0: Oh, I see. So you're saying this fungus produces a protein, this ice-making agent, as you say. So how does it work to form ice?
1: We all know that we put water or beer in the freezer, and it's not immediately freezing, right? It's what's called super cool. So it needs something to kind of like kick off that freezing process. And the compounds that can do that the best, they actually do that by creating like a pattern that almost looks like ice. So if you look at these natural ice making agents, they actually from like really the tiny molecular level, they almost look like ice, meaning they place these residues that all have an oxygen and hydrogen similar to water, and they put them in a certain order so that it really enables the water to preferentially go into the ice state rather than the liquid state, if that makes sense.
0: Oh, I see. Water is H2O, hydrogen, oxygen. So these little proteins have hydrogen an oxygen that matches the water, sort of like a template?
1: Exactly. That's pretty much on the molecular picture how it works.
0: Okay. So what pushes the water over the edge to go from liquid to solid form?
1: So if you think about it in a dancing way, so it's like liquid water. So if water's in liquid state, it's almost like club dancing. It's very wild. They move a lot. And then if we now add these ice-making agents, this water dance more like, let's see, these old-school middle-age dances where they all have very, very well-defined patterns. And then you just need a critical mass of water molecules. So if we have enough of these proteins and the surface area is enough, so if enough of them dance in the same way, that's when it basically going to start this nucleation process and all of them are all of a sudden going to start dancing. If that makes sense?
0: Yeah, I think so. I'm thinking about these water molecules swimming around. Your dance analogy, if everyone's dancing freely, that would be the liquid state. And then if everyone joins hands and makes a ring or something and dances together, that's the ice.
1: That's exactly what I mean by that, yes.
0: Okay, so your fungal agents here, they're the ones that grab the hands first and say, here, hold on.
1: Exactly. They are basically forcing the first two people to, like, you two hold hands, and now everyone else should join in.
0: That's remarkable. So this is all happening with a fungus that can do this. What would be the evolutionary advantage of a fungus to be able to make ice like that?
1: Yeah, that's still a very much open question, and it's in a way still unknown, but it's obviously going to help the fungal for survival. These lichens where you can see the fungus, and that is basically when the lichen wants to go into a dormant state or the fungus wants to go into a dormant state, when it knows there's not enough food or there's enough nutrition around, it's a very gentle process to dehydrate us, because if I start freezing outside my body, my water is slowly going to move out of me and I'm in a good sleepy state. And then if there's enough water and nutrition around, I will just kind of like revive myself. Another idea is that they could use it to basically get around. Let's say I live on this leaf, on this lichen, and it's all packed. And it's just like, you know what, I actually would prefer living outside this packed city. I want to go live on the countryside. But how does the fungus get there? And so one idea is, okay, we know that fungi or bioaerosol virus, they can go all the way up in the atmosphere. But if I can now make ice, I actually have a way to get down.
0: Wow. So what role do you think they play in actually making rain and snow?
1: We find these fungi and sometimes bacteria, and we find them in precipitation, whether it's rain or snow. When you do samplings in the clouds, you also find the fungi and the bacteria. What you also need in the cloud in order to get precipitation, so if we want it to snow or rain in these mixed phase clouds, we need ice nucleation. So we need this process that we just talked about, that these fungi are so good. And now it's just like, okay, you're telling me that we have these super good ice-making microbes, and you find them in the clouds and you find them on the ground, that cannot be a coincidence. So there might be some bioprecipitation circle that's going on. And that opens a new can of worms, I guess you say, because now we have to look for additional players in the game that could potentially influence that.
0: So are you saying that fungi on the ground are getting up into the atmosphere and producing their own rain?
1: I cannot 100% prove that at this point, but that's my theory, yes.
0: Wow. So what kind of applications could this ice nucleating ability be good for?
1: So there's a couple of different ones. If you have something that's very good at freezing at very warm temperatures, like that'd be great for artificial snowmaking. So folks are looking into that. Then cloud seeding is another very big one, because there we currently cloud seed with silver iodide, which is a chemical, and if you find a environmental friendly alternative, it'd be much, much nicer. But really one can think also about a lot of these cryopreservation and food preservation purposes, because at the end of the day, we now have a product that comes from a fungi, and it's a protein, so it's a clean product, and that always going to freeze at the same temperature. It's going to be very useful for basically anything you want to freeze, and you want to have consistency when something freezes.
0: Dr. Meister, thank you so much for your time.
1: Absolute, Bob. Thanks so much for having me.
0: Dr. Konrad Meister is a group leader at the Max Planck Institute for Polymer Research in Germany and assistant professor of biophysical chemistry at Boise State University in Idaho. And that's it for Quirks and Quarks this week. If you'd like to get in touch with us, our email is quirks@cbc.ca. Our webpage is cbc.ca/quirks, where you can check out our past episodes and find more information on the research we covered in the show. 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Quirks and Quarks is produced by Sonia Biting, Rosie Fernandez, and Amanda Buckowitz. Our senior producer is Hannah Hogue. Special thanks to CBC Radio Archives, Patrick Mooney, Ross Tolley, and Zoe Barraclough. And to Chris McIntyre from CBC Yukon. I'm Bob McDonald. 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
3: June 21st is National Indigenous Peoples Day, and CBC celebrates. 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
4: Take an epic cycling trip to the Arctic Circle, where a father and daughter learn new things about each other as they fight off black flies and polar bears, and meet a dad who grew up with an absent father who vows to show up for his kids no matter what. 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
5: This is CBC News from Vancouver. Good afternoon. I'm Tarnjeet Parmar. Soccer fans across the Lower Mainland are getting together to watch Canada take on Qatar at BC Place. Our Sourabh Sandhu is at a soccer fan zone in Surrey where thousands are expected to cheer on Team Canada. Sourabh, what are you seeing there?
6: Tanjit, excitement is palpable at Surrey Civic Center Plaza where dozens started lining up an hour before the gates to soccer fan zones opened. Children holding small Canadian flags, adults wearing Team Canada jerseys. Maple leaf is visible all over this plaza. With a hot and sunny weather in forecast, fans appear to be ready for the weather, armed with their hats, sunglasses, and water bottles. Young families with children, seniors, working professionals, people from all walks of life are here at this Surrey Soccer Fan Zone. And just as we speak, the gates to the soccer fan zone have been opened and people have started trickling into the fan zone. For many, it's a chance to, you know, get over the disappointment of not being able to get a ticket to watch the game, which will be played at BC Place Stadium this afternoon. But it's also a chance for them to come together and celebrate Team Canada and cheer them on. So, Tarnjeet?
5: Thank you, Sourabh. That is Sourabh Sandhu reporting live from Surrey. Kickoff is at 3 p.m. That's at BC Place. Meanwhile, there will be tight security throughout Vancouver and the downtown core. Deputy Chief Don Chapman says 1,200 officers from various forces will be deployed in waves throughout the day.
7: We have our representatives from the Royal Canadian Mounted Police joining us today. We have obviously Metro Vancouver Transit Police, very key. They're going to be directing that transit system, getting people in and out securely. We have our friends from the Calgary Police Department as well as Delta Police Department working with us today.
5: Chapman says the police operation for FIFA is much larger than the 2010 Olympics in Vancouver due to the length of this tournament. U.S. officials say oil is moving freely through the Strait of Hormuz. They're hailing that as a win for Washington after the peace deal signed with Tehran. According to some U.S. lawmakers, including Republicans, the ceasefire does seem to favor Iran. But as Katie Nicholson tells us, the vice president has a different view.
8: So you really have a win-win situation for the United States of America.
9: J.D. Vance took to the briefing room to defend the Trump administration's preliminary deal to end the Iran war, especially amid mounting criticism about the economic benefits for Iran.
8: You know, I've seen skeptics of the deal. People say the Iranians will never change their behavior. Well, maybe that's true. And if so, they don't get any of the benefits of the bargain.
9: But Iran is allowed to immediately start selling its oil, no strings attached. Vance said the U.S. was ensuring the free flow of energy across the world. Vance also said technical talks on the crucial details of dismantling Iran's nuclear threat begin this weekend in Switzerland.
8: How do you destroy this highly enriched uranium? All that stuff that you really just have to get into the nitty-gritty on.
9: And Vance said Congress would be briefed soon on the plan, where many, including members of his own party, have raised concerns about the deal. Katie Nicholson, CBC News, Washington.
5: And a man who died in a seaplane crash near Port Hardy died after his leg became entangled in a seatbelt. That's according to a Transportation Safety Board investigation. Marie Seidler reports.
10: It was October 2024, and the seaplane was landing at a remote work camp near Port Hardy. According to the TSB report, the water was glassy and mirror-like that day, conditions that can make it difficult for a pilot to land. The Cessna crashed upon landing when a float dug in and the aircraft veered and flipped over. The report says that the cabin quickly took on water. One of the passengers escaped and was then able to help the pilot get out, but the second passenger's leg got tangled in a seatbelt. The other passenger and pilot swam down several times to try to free him. They were unsuccessful. Investigators say the pilot had completed more than 20,000 flight hours. The TSB says there were 124 fatal seaplane accidents between 1990 and 2024. Marie Seidler, CBC News, Comox.
5: Now a look at the BC weather for the north coast. Clearing with wind, high of 15. Peace region, risk of a thunderstorm, high of 17. The central interior, mostly sunny, high of 22. Boundary and Kootenay region, sunny today, high of 22. For the Okanagan and southern interior, including Kelowna, mostly sunny today, up to 27 degrees. And for Metro Vancouver, Greater Victoria and Fraser Valley, sunny and clear today with a high of up to 23 degrees.
11: This is Now or Never. I'm Ife Chibwetelu.
12: And I'm Trevor Dineen. And Ife, it is one of my favorite times of year.
11: Oh, summer solstice around the corner.
12: Didn't even know that was a thing. But Father's Day is this weekend.
11: Okay.
12: Yes.
11: That it is.
12: I love this time. It's a chance to celebrate all the different ways dads show up for their kids, which is exactly what is happening inside this craft brewery right here in Winnipeg.
13: Good evening, dads. Welcome to Beers and Braids.
14: My name is Ren. I'm your teacher.
13: Now, just remember, to do hair is hard, okay? So just the fact that you walked through the door today, you guys are great dads.
14: Or just wanting to do your mullet.
12: I gotta tell you, it's fun standing here in the middle of all of these dads as I sit down in front of probably 24 mannequin heads firmly attached to tables. I think the only thing flowing better than the beer in this place is all the colorful synthetic hair that these guys are brushing and trying to get the knots out of. And that's because today, all of these dads are learning to do braids.
15: I just want to learn some new skills and connect with my daughter. She's 11 years old now, and I think that's one of the most important times to find something in common, and I think she's going to absolutely love me being able to braid her hair.
16: The wives, they organized this, yeah.
17: They signed this up and told us, like, 3 days ago that it's in the calendar. They've seen how I've sent my daughters to preschool. The workers know if mom brought the kids or if dad brought the kids based on their hair.
18: It's a scream fest when the hair gets done, and I can do like one thing, so I figured we gotta add some tools to the repertoire.
12: What's the one thing?
18: One ponytail, which is like the basic thing you can do. And I still screw that up.
19: It's not good, yeah.
12: Do you guys all know each other?
20: Yes.
12: Yeah. Oh, you guys all came as a group?
20: Yes. We're friends with daughters looking to learn how to braid our daughter's hair.
12: It sounds like a Facebook group. Friends with daughters looking to braid their hair.
21: I've been waiting for this event to happen, to manifest. Yeah.
12: So what does learning to braid your child's hair mean to you beyond just like some new skill set?
17: It'll knock me up a few points, like humble brag and show the other dads what's going on, and yeah.
22: Take some time off mom's hands from in the mornings getting her ready. Otherwise, I'm just toothbrush and that's it right now. So
12: I'm just toothbrush. A sadder statement has never been said before, I think.
20: It's not often that you're in a room with mainly men doing something that's not oriented around sports or working out. Other than this table of friends, I've never seen any of these men before in my life. But maybe one day we'll be like walking at the Forks and we'll see each other with our daughters and, you know, nice braid, buddy.
13: It takes a long time to build the confidence, but by the end of this class, You guys are definitely going to have the confidence to go home and try some really cool hairstyles. I promise you.
0: What are you trying to do right now?
1: I have no idea. Try to pull this through, but apparently I just can't.
19: Oh, my brain is melting right now. I'm so glad I have no hair.
13: It's hard, guys. Don't lose patience.
0: When you look back at your own life, what's something that maybe your dad showed you that influenced the kind of father you wanted to be?
23: I don't know if it's something he like intended on teaching, but just he was always around and, you know, don't take life too seriously, I guess, and balance is super important.
15: I am actually trying to be opposite of what I grew up with, so it's driven me

0: probably even when you're a kid, realize that lack of presence, and it does have an effect for the rest of your life. So a lesson learned is to pay them care and give them so much love.
1: It's so nice to hear these dads. They sound so different from things I remember my dad saying around the time I was that age, or even the generation of dads that was.
2: Yeah.
1: Yeah, it's so cool to see them trying to meet their daughters where they're at.
2: Mm-hmm. Like, there's an impact our fathers leave with us, whether we realize it or not. And today on Now or Never, we're going to be exploring the lessons our dads passed down to us, both the good and the bad.
1: Jada Yee is a businessman, a husband, a dad to four kids, and right now he is showing us around the space he goes to escape.
3: All right, we are in my kind of garage, which I've converted to really my man space, which is also, I'd say, my gym, where I got my bench set. I've got Universal.
1: Draped all over Jada's gym equipment in his man space are ruffled, feathered, sequined ball gown dresses.
3: I have a pink sequin glittery dress. I have a gray one that I kind of wear for more fancier stuff. More risque, I would say, you know, more for dancing. And then I've got a brand new one, which is a kind of rose gold one with some feathers.
1: These gowns aren't technically Jada's. They are for China B. Deadly.
3: Well, this is China Be Deadly, and China Be Deadly is just a big auntie that loves everyone but is not afraid to hold back, and loves to support, loves to protect Two-Spirit kids and everyone around, but is not afraid to be that shield for them.
1: China Be Deadly is named after the combination of Jada's Chinese and Indigenous heritage, and she is Jada's drag alter ego. Now, when you see China Be Deadly sashay across the stage in a rainbow wig while belting out the lyrics to Lady Gaga in a packed bar, she looks completely at home. You would never guess that all of this is still new to Jada. First of all, Jada is a straight cis man who just a few years ago was asked to take part in a local fundraiser. He had to learn to do his makeup, master lip syncing, all to raise money for queer and trans people experiencing homelessness. A cause close to his heart because two of Jada's kids are transgender.
3: Me and my wife, Christy, we've got four amazing kids, right? And so when Jill revealed herself, you ask her, like, how long have you felt this way? You know, and it's like being very open, saying, Dad, you know, I felt this way my entire life. So I look back, just looking at them throughout their lifetime, and it's like, how did I not pick up on these clues? And how can I help you now? Well, how can I make sure that they feel safe around me? It kind of goes back to, you know, growing up, my father walked out on me when I was about 15 years old. Didn't really have much to do with him until, you know, I heard he passed away last year. My dad, I know he loved me. And I think that's why it hurt so much, is when my parents went through, I would say, a very nasty divorce, you know, that's when kind of things shifted. You know, very shortly after, he had a new partner, one that kind of wanted his attention, and that's when we kind of just went to the wayside. That was a huge hole in my life, and I tried to fill that with alcohol. I dropped out of high school and just tried to float around job to job. So, but something in me told me, especially when I had Jill, when I was, I think, 21, that my life needed to change. That's when I was like, listen, no matter what I do, I'm going to be this kid's role model. So I need to, you know, I went back to university as a mature student to get my grade 12. And then I started to go and chip away to get my certificate.

0: business. And then I eventually got my degree and then my master's, and now I'm going for my PhD, right? So the biggest lesson I've learned from the complicated relationship between me and my father is to be transparent, but also choosing to step up when I need to. Even though it's scary, even though it's outside my comfort zone, I need to step up for the sake of my kids.
1: One of those things that was well outside of Jada's comfort zone was putting on heels and a dress to dance in front of an audience as China Be Deadly.
0: I wanted to show people, you know, I'm 6 foot three, I'm almost 300 pounds, right? And it's like, what can I do to kind of give that shock and awe in a good way? And people say, wait, like, this is a big dude in a dress, like, that's gonna turn heads. I spent months and months for basically my 5 minute performance, and it was crazy how much work goes in, not just in the performance, but even like picking out your makeup and your heels and just, you know, getting ready. And my oldest was living in Texas at the time, but right before my performance, she gave me a call. And so she's always been a very, very quiet, always hasn't really talked about her feelings, but she told me that she's very proud of me and thank you for doing this. And so that meant the world to me. I'll be very honest with you, like, I'm very super competitive. And so I wanted to win that performance. I chose a ballad, and everyone's like, you are crazy. And so what I did was, I had kind of like a movie in the background when I was doing this. It was a slideshow of when my child was born to when they transitioned. So I wanted to kind of show that or tell that story between the love between a parent and a child. Not a trans child, not a straight child, but just between a parent and a child. And the song was True Colors by Cyndi Lauper.

0: I got a standing ovation. I won. That's awesome.
1: But the winner of this year's Walk the Walk

You know, and I thought it was done. But the response was overwhelming when the drag community said, listen, you know, like, we love what you did. We actually think you are a true performer. You should really come do some more shows with us. My drag mentor, her name's Flomingo, and Flo said, listen, you are using your straight privilege to help tell our story. So this is a good thing because you can get into boardrooms, we just can't. And it's like, oh, okay, then I'm going to continue doing this then. My other kids didn't see me in drag until after my first performance. I got in, I think at 1 o'clock in the morning. My dogs didn't even recognize me. They were barking. They thought I was a stranger, but that's when the other three saw me and they could not believe this person in their kitchen with big poofy rainbow hair and double D cups that did not look like their dad, but sounded like their dad. You know, and it's like using their dad voice saying, why are you guys still up so late? Right? I think was a big shock. But they absolutely just loved it. They're just, yeah, they're just in awe. Last month, my twins were doing a project and their classmates found out that their dad is a drag queen. Typical responses like, that's so cool, but you still have like one or two students saying that's disgusting. And my twin was like, hey, I'm proud of my dad. I'm proud of what he's doing, you know, and so standing up to that, I thought was fantastic. Being trying to be deadly has taught me many, many things. Taught me to perform in high heels, because that is almost impossible. Right? But also, China has taught me to reflect. I'll never forget this. I had a parent come to me and just said, listen, you rocked me to my core. Have those parents reflect upon their own journeys and then ask them,

ourselves, listen, if this dad can do this, like, what can we do to be a better ally? Like, the last time, what really got to me was the host pointed my family out and said, that's China's family. And they said, I hope you guys know how lucky you are to have a dad like that, because the reality is many of us don't have dads like that. You know, for me, it's kind of like, as China says, I'll be your parent.

0: China Be Deadly is truly a sight to behold. Like, you cannot tell me she just started doing makeup recently. We'll share pictures of China on top of a Pride Parade float on our CBC Now Never Facebook and Instagram.
1: This is Now or Never, and today we're looking at the lessons our dads passed down to us. Sometimes it's advice or maybe a skill, and other times it's got two wheels, four cylinders, and a whole lot of memories attached.
2: The seat is called a king and queen seat. Super stupid looking, but that's my dad's mirror. He actually bolted that mirror to the front of that bike. That's kind of neat. Tail light, I believe, is from a 59 Pontiac. My dad put that on there. And the license plate's actually held on by the actual piece of leather or plastic that freaking taillight's bolted to you. So, and I'm going to put my dad's style geek handlebars back onto it. Realistically speaking, if I want to have any chance in hell of riding this thing without my knees up around my ears, I got to change the bars. And yeah, it's pretty cool, man. I'm super lucky to have it.
1: Now, if I were to ask you where Richard was showing me this motorcycle, where might you think?
0: A garage.
1: Good guess. Nope.
0: Okay.
1: Nope. This motorcycle, it's in his dining room.
2: It means a lot that my wife lets me keep it in the dining room. That's a win.
1: I want to know about, how do you even broach that? How do you say, hey, honey, I got the bike back and it's going to be in the dining room?
2: She knew it. To be fair, it's not the first motorcycle I've had in my house, so... My name's Richard Bales. I recently managed to reacquire a motorcycle that my father had sold years ago due to necessity, and I managed to get it back, and this is a bit of a story about how that happened. My favorite memory of my dad, lots of memories of my dad. When he was passing away, I was actually kind of aging up to 19, so we did most of our hanging out when I was a lot younger, and he was right into making sure that I was... into bikes. That's what we did every weekend. I remember going everywhere with him. Yeah, no, he was heavily family-oriented, that guy. My mom and him split up when I think we were seven, and he was a single dad at that point. And he did pretty good. He was always there for us in the morning and there for us when we got home. So,
1: we had a guy on our street when I was growing up who had a motorbike. Every time he got on his bike, every time he took his son for a ride, we're like, you got the coolest dad. What made your dad cool in your eyes when you were a kid?
2: Oh man, my dad was a rock star. My dad made my dad cool. He was definitely an individual. He was outspoken, but charitable. He was always really good to people. You know, my dad came from a place where things were always a little bit tighter. So when he had the opportunity to make things a little bit easier for people, say guys that he rode with or whatever, he always did.
1: As a kid, what's your earliest memory of that bike?
2: My dad sold that bike in 1976, and I was born in 74. So my memories of that bike are pretty slim. Just pictures most of the time, that particular bike, because that was his baby back in the day, and he sold it because of his baby. So I saw the trophies he won. He won a couple trophies with it at a couple of bike shows, and I always looked at the trophies, wondering about that bike. So I always looked down about selling it, but it wasn't an option. So it was literally how he probably bought his first work van. So
1: when you look back though, now, like, what does that sacrifice tell you about what kind of father he was?
2: He always did that. That was kind of how he rolled. If there was something, he never had to take from us to give to us, so to say. Once he got on his feet, he never left his feet.
1: I think that's the signs of just a great parent right there. You know, it's like, you're going to do whatever you can for your kids.
2: Yeah. Oh, don't get me wrong. He was a dick. Right?
1: Hey, if you're not a dad, if you're not A and B.
2: Oh, yeah, that's for sure. No, you know what? What he did was taught me how to be good at what I can do. And even in our failings, we teach. So I'm pretty lucky to have had that kind of a teacher.
1: Why do you think after he passed, the memory of that bike stayed with you for all those years?
2: All of the memories stayed with me. But as far as things go, when my dad kicked the bucket, his wife kind of went a different direction with the family. And I didn't get a lot of keepsakes. I didn't get a spot. I have no place to go visit him. She had his asses and she let him go on the property, which is exactly what he wanted. But when it came to me. It's nice to have something to stare at. You know what I mean? I got like a couple, three pictures, and I got his old buck knife, and I got this bike. He always talked about it, that he never would have gotten rid of it. It was always a big part of who he was. And that bike specifically was the beginning of something for him and the end of something for him. So again, it was super special, right?
1: So you might be wondering now how Richard has his dad's motorbike in his dining room if it was sold to a stranger almost 50 years ago. Well, do you believe in fate?
2: It was like a retro 70s Facebook page that I was reading on. It was like Old Victoria. That's right, Old Victoria. And it had a picture of the Tillicum Drive-In. And the Tillicum Drive-In used to do swap and shop, swap meet on Sundays. And I knew that was where my dad sold that bike. I decided to just post a picture of my dad standing beside his bike. So I guess 3.5 hours later, my sister out of nowhere phones me up. She's like, oh my God, did you see this Facebook post? Did you read your comments? I'm like, no, because I don't pay that much attention. So I went back and I'm like, well, there's this freaking message from this guy. He's like, wow, is that Richard Bales? He's my namesake. I'm his namesake. So, you know, he's like, that was, I remember that guy and I remember that bike. He's like, I bought that bike from him in 1977 and I absolutely love it and still have it. And I was just like, oh, wow. That was kind of crazy. Got a little tear out there. I asked for my sister back and she's like, well, you got to talk to him. So I decided, okay, I'd roll the dice and reached out to him we had a good talk and that, and he said that, you know, he bought it when he was 19, he borrowed the money for it and he's never sold it. He's like, he had quite the love relationship with it. I guess him and his wife called it the mistress. So, it was the other woman in their life, right? So he rebuilt the motor and put the original motor back into it and super tidied it all up for his retirement. And then obviously I ran into the guy. So it was pretty cool, man. It was one of those freaking things out of the sky, you know?
1: You'd only had a photograph of this bike. Like, what was it like when you walked in and saw it for the first time?
2: Oh, man. It was super emotional. I made sure to meet my sister there and that. Because, again, we both lost my dad when he was... I mean, he was 48, so it's been years for us. So my sister and I, it was a pretty special moment to be able to walk in there and see that thing sitting there. It was something pretty cool. And I mean, for me, it was a super emotional moment. Definitely felt connected to a guy that I hadn't been connected to for a long time.
1: Did you feel like your dad was there with you at the time? Are you one of those people that feel like that?
2: Yeah, he was definitely watching down. None of this could have happened without that guy paying attention.
1: And what happened was, Eugene saw the emotion and connection that Richard and his sister had to their father's bike and knew that his mistress needed to go back home. So 45 years to the day that his dad sold his bike to Eugene, Richard bought it back.
2: Oh man, I can touch it. I can start it. It's incredible. I don't know, man, it's kind of like having him here a little bit, you know? Yeah, it means a lot to have this little piece of him here. We have dinner every Thursday in front of it with my grandbaby and my daughter. So it's pretty cool to have them at the kitchen table.
1: If your dad could walk into that dining room right now and see that bike surrounded by his son and grandchildren, what do you think he'd say?
2: He'd be super stoked. He'd be super happy. Happy as I am. Blown away. He would have called me a dumbass for buying an old bike back. Right? I could have bought something newer, but yeah, no, he would have loved it. It was one of the strangest things I ever did was to just literally hand money away knowing I was never going to get a biscuit back from it, but it was the best money I ever handed away. And you know what? One of my grandsons is going to love it as much as I do, and maybe it'll make them think of me.

0: knows?
1: Still to come, how do you follow in your father's footsteps when your dad is the chief? Grand Chief of Treaty 8, Trevor McCready, and his son Hayden share the lessons they're learning from each other and Trevor's mixed feelings about Hayden's political ambitions. That's coming up.
2: Good afternoon. Here are your headlines from the CBC Vancouver newsroom. I'm Tarnjeet Parmar. Vancouver police will be out in full force for the FIFA World Cup match between Canada and Qatar. Deputy Chief Don Chapman says more than 1,200 officers will be deployed. He says this police operation is much larger than what we saw during the 2010 Olympics in Vancouver and includes officers with the Metro Vancouver Transit Police, Delta Police Department, RCMP, and Calgary Police Service. That match at BC Place begins in half an hour. An evacuation alert for more than 700 homes in West Kelowna has now been lifted. Central Okanagan Emergency Management says the alert for the Casa Loma and Lakeview Heights area is over. And a local state of emergency prompted by the fast-growing fire on Tuesday has ended. BC Wildfire Service crews have also left the area while West Kelowna fire rescue staff work on hot spots throughout the day today. And Prime Minister Mark Carney says the federal and BC governments will each kick in $100 million to build a new high school in Tumbler Ridge. Premier David Eby promised last month that students would not have to return to the school after February's mass shooting. The money will also go towards modernizing the community's health care center. Work on the new school will start this summer, beginning with the removal of the existing school. Those are your headlines from the CBC Vancouver newsroom. For more news anytime, go to the website, cbc.ca/bc.
3: This is Now or Never. I'm Trevor Denis.
1: And I am Ife Chiwetelu. And today on Now or Never, what are the lessons you're hanging on to from your dad? I have one.
3: Okay.
1: There was a time when I was struggling to make friends. I don't know how word of this got to my dad, because we don't really talk about things like that. But one day he pulled me aside and he said, you know, if you're really needing to make friends, I suggest you go to the library and you find a book on how to make friends and you read it. And that might be the most vulnerable conversation we've had to date.
3: Solid advice, though.
1: I mean, I learned from him that, you know, you got to do your own research sometimes. And till today, I might read a book or two before I ask someone for help. What about you? What's a lesson you're hanging on to from your dad?
3: Oh my gosh. I think one that I got from my pops is probably just by watching him. I don't know if it was like told ever, but it was just like watching how he navigated his way with strangers and people. Like my dad was always someone, it didn't matter if you were a cashier, gas station attendant, if you were his best friend, a neighbor down the street, he just always greeted you with a smile and kindness. I just watched him his whole life do that, and I think that just rubbed off on me, and I knew that's how I wanted to be with people because I saw the way it affected people around him.
1: It's true. You do that. And I have been on the receiving end of a Dave Dineen joke and a smile.
3: Yeah. Well, he got that from a book from the library, though.
1: These kind of fatherhood lessons, they don't stop in childhood. This father and daughter are pushing themselves to discover new things about each other by getting on their road bikes and going on an adventure. Now, when you have been grinding up a gravel road for days, camping outside every night, the only way to get through it is with a song.
4: I had to invent my road song.
5: Oh, right. Yeah.
4: Tara heard me coming up from behind and she could hear me singing. It was a song I wrote about the road that we were on. It's called the Dempster Highway, but it's no highway. It's gravel. How did it
5: sing
4: go?
5: It.
4: This road is a piece of shit. This road is a piece of shit. I've got to stay on this road. I've got to stay on this road. I'm carrying all this water and I'm on this piece of shit road. It's kind of something like that.
5: Yeah, instead of sitting down and having hard conversations when times are tough, we tend to resort to humor. So that's kind of something that I learned from my dad growing up. You know, it's like, don't hide from your emotions, but, you know, try to make light of it. Make a joke, write a stupid song, that kind of thing.
1: Yeah.
5: So stuff like that, I think, is what got us through. Yeah.
1: I like it.
5: Hi, my name is Tara Weir, and I am here to talk about a pretty awesome bike ride that I did with my dad.
4: Hi, I'm Brad Weir. I'm Tara's father, and I'm here to talk about an awesome bike ride that I did with my daughter, Tara.
5: My dad did a bunch of like mountain biking events. He did long distance road biking, and I think he took me out for the first time when I was, I think, a preteen, I'm going to say. We would do like 40-kilometer rides in southern Ontario together. And it was just kind of our activity that we would do together. It was like the father-daughter bonding time, you could say.
1: When Tara moved away from home to BC, those father-daughter bike rides stopped. Tara kept cycling mostly on her own, traveling across more than 20 countries on her bike. But recently, she invited her dad to once again lace up and hit the road, spending the longest one-on-one time that they've had together in years as they take on their toughest bike ride. 1,000 kilometers of wilderness riding up the Dempster Highway to a place in Canada's Arctic, north of the Arctic Circle, that means a lot to them.
4: The first time I was in Tuktoyaktuk was the planning of an event, the Molson Ice Polar Beach Party.
0: They hope to strike a power chord into the heart of every grunge groupie and metalhead fan by staging an exclusive rock concert with four of the hottest bands touring.
4: And this was an event that you had to win to get to.
0: 500 contest winners from North America are also on their way to the Arctic Circle.
4: You could win through MTV or a network of radio stations.
6: The Molson Ice Polar Beach Party, Labor Day weekend, 1995.
4: It was bigger than life. We used three large bands at the time. Metallica was the headliner. And then in a nod to the 90s music, we had Hole with Courtney Love and a band called Veruca Salt and a Canadian band called Moist.
7: Like, you know, Metallica coming to Tuck? Like, Tuck. No way. That ain't gonna happen.
6: Come dance.
5: And I just didn't really have a sense of, like, you know, the scale of this thing. And Metallica, I was 9 years old, so I wasn't like an aficionado or a fan of music by then. But I just knew there was all these people flying to the Arctic to see these really big bands. So, like, as a kid, that just seemed like absolutely massive. So then I would tell people, whoa, my dad does cool stuff. He has this big concert. And oddly enough, I just remembered this now. We had like a school planner on like one of the dates. This was like years after the event happened. It listed my dad's event, like the Polar Palooza happened in Tuktoyaktuk on this date. It was like, my dad's event is in our school calendar. Like, it was actually, so cool. It was very strange.
8: Tomorrow will be the same as any other day, but we'll always remember today.
1: Who was the first one to be like, hey, do you want to go on a 1,000-kilometer bikepacking trip up the Dempster Highway?
5: I'm going to say it was me since 2011. I've racked up about, I think, 48,000 kilometers now of bikepacking. So it's something I've been doing for a really long time. And then I knew that my dad was interested in that kind of stuff. And so I thought, you know, like, why don't we ride back to that place where he put on this epic show 30 years ago? And yeah, like, I just wanted him to kind of go back and revisit that part of history.
4: I think I was in almost right away when Tara asked me.
1: Almost.
4: Yes. There's definitely some fear about being able to complete it. For me, the challenge was learning the bike packing part. No campgrounds, no campsites. This is literally in the bush. We are carrying all the food with us that we need. And also, the only water source for what we're drinking is rivers. You're camping on the tundra after you've located your own water source out of the river. She was my guide on how to survive that part of it.
1: I don't know that everyone can do that, especially with their parent or their kid. Tara, how would you describe your relationship with your dad over the years?
5: Well, I always kind of looked up to my dad. I always knew him as the guy, like, you know, doing these really cool things with all these big bands. And like, I knew he was a cyclist. He was doing like 24-hour mountain bike races. And yeah, just to be able to kind of like bring him to into bike packing was really quite special for me, because it's something I'd always done. So it was almost like, you know, he taught me so much, but now I could sort of bring him into my world a little bit. One of the funny questions he said, like, how do I go to the bathroom when the bugs are bad? Like, how do I go? Like, how do I go number two? And I said, well, the only way to do it is to do it quickly. Like, yeah. There's no way to sugarcoat this, right? The very non-glamorous parts of the trip, you know, I kind of would teach him, I guess. But like, I didn't feel like I ever really had to, you know, hold his hand. There were really tough days on that trip where we had really bad weather. We had everything from cold, rain, 35-degree heat wave. And, you know, like there was times when he struggled, but he did just fine.
9: I think one of my favorite pictures is you, Brad, with just this like mosquito net over your head. And you can still see like the giant bugs just waiting to be able to come through.
5: That was the tundra night. That was like, that was what, 2 days to Tuktoyaktuk? That was the worst night by far.
4: I would say it was about 12 degrees Celsius with a headwind straight into our face from the north, blowing us straight back and generally raining. So I did start to come a bit unglued in that section.
5: Yes.
9: And, what does unglued look like?
4: That was me saying we were 30 kilometers from Tuk. I had said to Tara, no, we can't travel in this. It's dangerous. Let's wait till noon to see if the wind dies down. Then the next thing she knew, I was fully dressed and had everything packed, and I went, because I heard my own words. Yeah. And actually, it was me that taught Tara psychology of hanging on. And now it was coming back at me. I was just going, okay, just shut up, get up, yeah, get dressed, and go.
5: I politely said to him, suck it up, Buttercup.
9: Right. You've been aware of Tara's bikepacking trips before, but now you were getting aware of it in like a very physical sense. Like you were experiencing what you now know she's experienced. Like, what was that like for you to put yourself and realize like, oh, this is what my daughter's been doing, that she's been capable of?
4: It gave me and my butt a real appreciation for the sort of thing.
9: Tara, what did you come to appreciate or learn about your dad and seeing him take on this challenge?
5: I would say just how adaptable he was and how resilient, like, you know, someone who spent, I would say, most of his life in an urban place, just how easily he adapted to that environment. I kind of knew deep down that he would, honestly, like just by his character. I didn't think, you know, he'd be complaining the whole time. I think he did quite well with that. And it also taught me to be patient with him as well, just because like I'm so used to traveling by myself. And then I can get a bit stubborn in my ways sometimes. So just learning to, you know, like wait for him. But I was actually quite proud of how well he did, even though I actually knew that he'd be able to do it.
9: Yeah. What did arriving and returning to Tuktoyaktuk with your daughter, what did that mean to you?
4: It was an amazing life experience. A lot of it because Tara's philosophy and the biggest thing about her traveling around the world is her interaction with people. And being able to show Tara what the people of the Northwest Territories are all about was the biggest thrill. Coming into Tuk, when that event happened, it involved everyone in the community. They were all invited to it. And all of those things started to come back.
5: We would mention the Polar Beach Party that my dad put on 30 years ago, and people would chime in and say, oh, my grandpa went to that. And we actually talked to a guy who remembered being there, hanging out with Metallica. So like, it's just amazing that 30 years later, it still had an impact on the locals, which I didn't realize how big this event was.
9: Added just another tick in the my dad does cool stuff box.
5: Yeah.
9: How did this trip change your relationship with each other?
5: Well, just like when you experience those types of conditions together, it changes the way that you look at the world. Life is reduced to biking, eating, sleeping. It's just this beautiful simplicity. So it's quite special to have that shared experience, especially with your father, you know, a 68-year-old. And you know, I believe that, yeah, age really is just a number. But like a lot of people, when I tell them what my dad did and his age, you know, people are blown away because there's still those stereotypes that exist and think, oh, you know, you're too old for that. And I think not a chance.
9: Something I really love in hearing the both of you is just this idea that adventuring with your parents, adventuring with your kid, like these

0: are things that are still possible and can still happen if you choose to make them happen.
1: Absolutely.
0: What's the next adventure for the two of you?
1: See, Tara's basically equipped me to solo. So my first solo bikepacking trip now, she's
0: Oh,
1: identified it for me. It'll
0: wow.
1: be Vietnam. It actually is an ideal first solo bikepacking place. I guess it's probably in our genetics and our general nature. Seeing places solo is a different kind
0: Yep,
1: of
0: that's right.
1: buzz. Standing by yourself, it's a different experience. Not that we won't travel together again. It's just Tara taught me all the things I need to do to solo.
0: Yeah, hey babe. Yeah, I can even think of a couple times on that trip where my dad ended up on a stretch by himself in like a really beautiful part of the Yukon, and he told me, he's like, I remember when you said how powerful it felt to be in nature by yourself in a remote place, and he said, I experienced that. Like, I actually understand what you feel now when you're by yourself.
1: It's another level altogether.
0: Yeah. And who's to say your next adventure together has to be bikepacking? Maybe, I don't
1: Yeah,
0: know.
1: who knows?
0: Maybe
1: Who
0: Brad
1: knows?
0: and Tara start a band.
1: I
0: Oh God. Well, he's a drummer. Like he's been drumming his whole life.
1: I'm in four different bands where I live now. All boomers. All boomers.
0: It sounds to me that there's an opportunity, Brad, for you to bring Tara into your world. You two work on that road song, make it a duo, take it on
1: Oh,
0: the
1: wow.
0: road. On top of being a pretty good cyclist, Tara is also a photographer. And the pictures she took from this trip, they will make you feel like you were right there with them, including the ones of the giant bugs all over their faces. Head to our CBC Now and Over Facebook and Instagram to check them out.

0: That was Jeremy Albino with Rolling Down the 405. When Hayden Mercury was a kid in Beaver First Nation, Alberta, learning lessons from his dad sometimes meant leaving school and taking long drives on the highway. Because his dad, Trevor Mercury, was the chief.
1: I would take my son on many of my meeting trips, and one of these meeting trips was to a place called the Government House here in Alberta. And there is a premier's meeting with us, with the ministers and the chiefs. And
2: I remember walking into this building and thinking, wow, like, this is crazy. Like, you know, this is just like from the textbooks. And
1: we get in there. There's some nice ladies there that take care of us. And they said, oh, would you like to stay down here and we'll watch you and everything? And I was like, oh, that's just perfect, eh?
2: They helped me along, kind of just showed me around a little bit. And I kind of got bored and I asked them, I said, where's my dad? I'm not sure why they would even let me go up there, but yeah, they're like, yeah, he's up there.
1: So here we are in a meeting with the premier. At the time, it was Premier Jim Prentice, who I liked a lot. At the end of this meeting, I could see the door opened,

0: there's Hayden coming into this high level meeting, eh?
1: Everyone just kind of looks at me like, what the hell's going on? Like, who is this? There's chiefs and ministers and the premier. And I see my dad there and he's just wondering, like, what the hell? So I go sit over there because I already opened up the door and interrupted the meeting. And, you know, I got to sit there with my dad and, you know, shake hands with these ministers and premier. It meant a lot to me as a young kid. I was only about 9 or 10, you know, and yeah, that's one that'll stick with me, you know, for my life.
0: It was important for me to make sure that my kids were taken out of school to events that we were attending across Alberta and across Canada. We needed to make sure that our children understood what we're dealing with and to be around people that were fighting for our people, fighting for our rights, you know, really making a stand. They learned things much, much sooner than I learned. My kids were learning things at, you know, 10 years old that I was learning at 30.
1: All those things that I got to experience helped me immensely, especially in social studies and English. Like, you know, those were always like the classes that I flourished in. And, you know, by the time we were learning about, you know, the different systems or the levels of different governments, I had already experienced in that and was able to speak very well to it. And it reflected in my marks and my relationships with my teachers, where I was able to have interesting conversations with them at such a young age. You know, like I remember, I'll use the word debating with my teachers, you know, 14, 15, 16, 17. It builds character. Like every single thing that's happened, it's built my character to the person that I am today. And, you know, so grateful for that.
2: As much as Hayden has learned from his dad, Trevor says it was becoming a father of five that taught him important lessons and put him on a good path.
0: Fatherhood changed me in many ways. When my first son was born, I wasn't on a good path. You know, I had no confidence, I had no self-esteem, I had no self-worth. I was just kind of running wild and doing the things that I thought were fun at the time. And the day my son was born, he gave me such a sense of purpose, such a sense of responsibility and being. It completely fulfilled me as a person, because before that I was so completely lost. You know, I based my life around making sure that I could support him. A few years later, Hayden was born, and when he was born, I knew he was going to be a protector the day he was born. And it seemed to me like he wanted to grow up fast, like he was an old soul stuck in a little baby. And he's still like that today.
2: Today, Trevor Mercury is the Grand Chief of Treaty 8, fighting the separatist movement in Alberta. And Hayden is following in his dad's footsteps.
1: You know, when I ran for council in, that was 2024, that was my first year of putting my name forward. I was 20 years old at the time. A lot of people had come to me with interest of me putting my name forward. You know, that meant the world to me, and it gave me the confidence to be able to accept my nomination.
0: You know, when he told me that he was interested in running for council and people were approaching him, you know, I was worried, very worried, because it's a tough position. You know, you could bring in something that's a benefit half the community, but then half the other community is not benefiting, you know, so there's always, it's always a push and pull, you know, and it's something that you have to really be ready for. And being a young man, I was really worried, you know, that it'd be tough on him.
1: Everything from the very start to the finish of it, like, made me super, super happy, super proud of how it turned out. You know, I tied for the fourth spot on council, you know, and that was just like absolutely unreal to me, like to be able to get to that level and that close in my first run, putting my name forward, it just was really a blessing. It humbled me, really.
0: As long as you care, you can figure things out. The people that cared the most are the ones that seem to go the furthest, because, you know, they have such a force behind them. And unfortunately, a lot of times too, that means that they spend a lot of their life energy fighting for, you know, our rights or fighting for certain things. It takes a complete toll on your mind, body, and soul. So when, you know, he tied for position there, and it ended up being that it went to the other candidate,

0: You know, I was relieved, you know, quite frankly, that we could have some more time to strengthen him and for him to have a better understanding of himself and a better understanding of politics. I have no doubt that he could have done it, but, you know, I was somewhat relieved.
1: You know, I'm a young man. I got lots of life to go, and, you know, it only goes up from there. My eventual goal, hopefully, is to be a counselor someday and, you know, give my thoughts and my help to the community where I can and when I can.
0: That's very beautiful. Hayden, next 2 years is coming up, and I know you're interested in running. I think it's a position that fits you well. You know, I would ask that you make sure that you take care of your health and well-being, and you know, making sure that you're keeping your connections and doing the things that you need to do. You're on the right track, and I'm proud of you for the man that you've become and the family that you're raising and the right things that you're doing. You just got to keep being you, keep being positive, and you'll do good. I know you have it in you, and I know you're willing to learn, and that's what's important. I love you for that.
1: Yeah, love you too. It feels good, you know, makes me feel proud, especially for all the work that you have done. I can only ever dream to reach the heights that my dad's been at, you know, and it's only going up from here, really. Like, he's got a lot of skills to handle what it needs to be handled there, you know, especially at such a volatile time like now with our government. I just couldn't be more proud.
0: You know, I just want to add one thing. I know this is a Father's Day type of thing, but I'd like to add, you know, that their mothers are very powerful. And I want to give thanks to my mother as well and my wife, you know, for their wonderful jobs that they've done. And really, a lot of the life lessons that I learned as well were from my mother. And, you know, she was always upfront on what she wanted to say and didn't really beat around the bush too much. And sometimes, you know, the truth hurts, and she didn't mind telling me the truth at times. And, you know, I'm thankful for all of that. And I just wanted to add that without our mothers too, you know, we wouldn't be in a good place. Too.

0: It always chokes me up just a little bit when I hear a parent just very sincerely say to their kid that they're proud of you, or the other way around, like a parent saying, like, this is what you meant to me. Like, I know we reserve these kinds of things for the Father's Days and the Mother's Days, but we could sprinkle a lot more of that around. Yeah. Dad, if you're listening, I appreciate you.
1: I've been thinking a lot lately about how rarely we get to feel the impact of our parenting when we're in it, like when we're in the middle of doing it. Like, I know for myself, like, I probably don't realize, like, which conversations are going to stick with my kids, which ones they're going to remember, which habits they're picking up from me, or which memories will kind of stick decades later. But as we kind of heard throughout the show today, the little things do matter, and sometimes they matter more than we know.
0: I love that.
1: And a big thank you to our team of producers who helped put this together this week. Sarah Tate, Sam Rowit Johannes, Bridget Forbes, Jessica Singer. I'm Trevor Deneen.
0: And I am Ifi Chiwetelu.
1: Take care, everyone.

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1: I'm Amy Bell, and this is your CBC Inbox. CBC is the exclusive media partner of the Indian Summer Festival, running July 9th to 19th. 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
1: It is game day in Vancouver. Vancouver versus Qatar at BC Place, which also means fan zones are packed with avid soccer enthusiasts right across the region. We'll have coverage over the next 3 hours. Our Soapbox Social panel will be here too. They'll weigh in on World Cup and politics.
2: This is CBC News from Vancouver. Good afternoon, I'm Robert Zimmerman. Canada's second game at the FIFA World Cup is about to get underway at BC Place. The excitement has been building through the day here in downtown Vancouver.
3: The best world on world. The most exciting, most electric, most prideful and joyful I have ever seen this city since 2010. This is beautiful. Thank you everyone for coming.
4: We are
2: The game against Qatar is key if Team Canada hopes to make it through the group stage for the first time ever. Tanya Fletcher hears from those who have been waiting years for this moment.
5: For some Canadian fans, it's been a lifetime coming.
6: Now is my chance to see Canada at the World Cup here. I never thought it would happen before I died.
5: David Beach now lives in Argentina and traveled back to Vancouver to fulfill a childhood dream.
6: Well, I first saw Canada play in an Olympic qualifier in 1966 in Edmonton, and I've been waiting since then. It's just incredible to be a part of that. I never thought it would happen in my lifetime.
7: When I was a kid, Canada coming to the World Cup was something we dreamt about. Like, could you imagine if Canada's... And now we're here.
5: Albert Gordon came over from Parksville on Vancouver Island with his young son.
7: I really thought it was important to show my son that the world can be a really cool and interesting place and not the scary thing we see sometimes. So I want him to show that people can be kind and united and supportive and together.
5: High hopes for some beautiful moments at the world's biggest celebration of the beautiful game. Tanya Fletcher, CBC News, Vancouver.
2: And some seniors in Richmond are cheering on Team Canada at a community event hosted by the Minoru Seniors Society. Director David Jones says the celebration connects seniors to sport and gets them out of their homes. Says more than 200 seniors signed up, and the event includes activities like a penalty kick challenge.
8: It expands their sense of who they are. Sometimes when you reach a certain age, you think, oh, I'm still 40. And you think, oh, actually, I'm not. So seeing other people that are 70 or 80 being active, you see, have a more realistic perception of yourself and feel good about it.
2: The city of Richmond is also hosting six-week citywide events like free public watch parties until July 19th. Prime Minister Mark Carney has returned from the G7 summit in France and made an announcement earlier today here in Vancouver.
9: Canada and British Columbia have reached a landmark new agreement to help build more homes, to bring down housing costs and modernize infrastructure across the province.
2: Carney also says Ottawa and the province are contributing to a fund to convert unsold empty condominiums into affordable homes. The money will cover building infrastructure fees that used to be paid by developers. Money will also go to build transit, hospitals, and schools, including in the town of Tumbler Ridge.
9: The federal government and the BC government are announcing today that we will each provide $100 million to build an entirely new school and a modernized health care center for the Tumbler Ridge community.
2: Carney says work on the new school will begin this summer. The province has completed the first phase of a new floodplain mapping project, centralizing the data about floodplains into an interactive map. Andrew Giles is with the River Forecast Center, says technical planners can use it for risk assessment, but hopes it could eventually be used by the public.
10: This is the first step towards making the information available to people. We're continuing to develop tools to be able to look at these maps directly in a map viewer and be able to develop other tools that you can even enter your address into and get more accurate information.
2: Phase one of the project focused on 58 communities around BC. And the evacuation alert for more than 700 homes in West Kelowna has been lifted. Central Okanagan Emergency Management says the local state of emergency prompted by the fast-moving fire on Tuesday has also ended. And that's the CBC News.

0: from Vancouver.
1: Rob, thank you very much. Hello there. I'm Gloria Macarenko. Thanks so much for joining us here for On the Coast this afternoon. And wow, what a day. The Canada game is now underway, and we are going to take you live to the action at a public watch party in Surrey as Team Canada kicks off against Qatar. Of course, we're going to bring you any score updates as we hear about those as well. There are other important stories we're following this afternoon. Ukrainian drones attacked a Moscow oil refinery overnight. It's one of the biggest attacks on the capital since the start of Russia's war. We'll bring you up to date later this half hour. And it has really been positively electric around CBC Vancouver in the lead up to the game at BC Place, which is right around the corner from our studios. I'm here along with Ali Patarga, who's watching traffic for us. Hello there.
2: Hello, Gloria.
1: Did you get a chance to get outside to our home pitch event?
2: Mm-hmm. Lots of exciting stuff. Chatted up a lot of people who were attending. And, you know, I see a lot of parents with their children, and they're all so excited. A lot of them are going to the game, and a lot of them play soccer themselves. And it is indeed electric, Gloria.
1: Yeah, and I want to remind everybody, when we do have home games, we will have home pitch events here at CBC Vancouver. And you can go onto our CBC website, looking under home pitch specifically for details of the times. But we've got music and games and food vendors and giveaways, and we're perfectly placed to pick up a lot of that traffic that is heading to the stadium or even just marching over to the fan zone on Granville Street. But
2: yes.
1: So much energy and so many different soccer jerseys. It's kind of like the flags that we have draped around the studio.
2: Oh, yeah, that's true.
1: Here. We've got all of the flags of the world, and there's jerseys of the world around the city as well.
2: Yeah.
1: Okay, you had a really busy afternoon yesterday, Ali, out in the roads. How are things starting out today?
2: Well, you might want to avoid labyrinthian road closures around downtown due to the game. Well, it's not really labyrinthian. You just have to stay away from the orbit of BC Place, really, if you want a smooth drive. But it looks like a lot of the people who intend to drive to the game are already here. So there's not too much busyness at the moment. But some closures to remind people of, though: drivers will no longer be able to cross Granville Street at Smythe and Nelson, as these intersections have now been closed to all vehicle traffic due to the crowd size of the pedestrian zone, and drivers will instead be diverted to Howe and Seymour. And I'll have more updates for you in 10 minutes on these roads.
1: Thank you very much. And our sunny forecast continues too. Yes, we've got temperatures between 21 and 26 degrees today. Some winds as well, winds up to 50 kilometers per hour, especially near the water. Similar conditions tomorrow, more sunshine. In fact, we've got a sunny forecast right through the weekend. It's going to get hot again in many areas. Highs for the weekend anywhere from 24 to 30 degrees. Okay, we are just about 7 minutes into the match between Canada and Qatar around the corner from us at BC Place. No score yet. And all across the province, people are tuning in from home or maybe at public watch parties. And CBC's Jennifer Wilson is in Surrey this afternoon at the Free Soccer Fan Zone at the Civic Plaza. Hi there, Jen.
3: Hey, Gloria. Hope you can hear me okay. It is busy down here. People are, you know what, I'm actually scared I'm going to drop my mic. People are bumping into me, trying to get up to the screen. My hands are sweating. It is a vibe here. People are getting going.
1: Well, tell me more. Just what's going on down there?
3: Yeah, you know, I heard Kari Swetnick on the radio today talking to Michelle Elliott on the way in, and she used the word that I'm going to steal, scintillating, to talk about the atmosphere in Metro Vancouver. Even on the bus on the way over, a sea of red. Someone was blasting the Switzerland match on their phone. Everyone's leaning in. And then you get here, it's a family-friendly atmosphere, all generations together, but it is super busy. People are crowded around trying to get to that screen. You know, I met a bus driver earlier who had just dropped his bus at Surrey Central and walked right over in his uniform to be a part of it. There are a lot of chants of Go Canada Go, and as I said, all the families here intergenerationally to cheer on Team Canada. I also met up with the Surrey United soccer team, the girls team. They are here too, all together. They were in their jerseys kicking a ball around waiting for the match to start, and so I just did a little vibe check. I asked them how they are feeling today. Take a listen.
4: Hey, you guys. Who are you supporting tonight?
5: Canada!
4: What's the score going to be?
5: 2-0 Canada! 2-0
6: 7-0
5: 6-7
4: Are they going to play Alphonso Davies?

0: We wanted to see how they were feeling about tonight. I have not seen one Qatari jersey down here, Gloria. I ran into our colleague, Saurabh Sandhu. He's here too. And he wisely said, you know, if I was a Qatar supporter, this is not where I would be. It is just a sea of red here. Canada flags everywhere and all Canada all the time. And, you know, the Switzerland match next week is looming on people's minds. We just saw Switzerland beat Bosnia-Herzegovina 4-1 today. So people here are really hoping for a win this afternoon. Here's what they told me. Hey, who are you guys supporting today?
1: Canada!
2: Let's go, Canada!
0: Okay, how are you feeling about our chances today?
1: Waiting. They're going to win it tonight, for sure.
0: It's a win?
1: Yes, even though it's going to be hard, but they have to do it their
0: best. Okay, score prediction?
2: 2-0.
0: 2-0?
2: Canada.
0: 2-0?
2: Yeah.
1: 2-1 for Canada.
0: Okay. All right, who are you supporting today?
3: Canada.
0: I can see by your jerseys.
4: Canada.
0: All right, what's the score prediction for tonight?
3: 3-1 Canada.
0: 3-1 Canada. Okay, so what people are really hoping for a high scoring match in BC Place today.
5: That's what I hear. Now, you were talking about a sea of red jerseys there in Surrey, Jen, and just looking at the images from BC Place Stadium, it is a sea of red as well. So what about you? Now, I know it's warm out there in Surrey, but have you got a good spot for the rest of the match?
0: I've got a terrible spot, Gloria. All the spots underneath the tent are taken, so I'm just turning lobster red as I stand here. But I'm going to go and walk around a little bit, talk to people, see how they're feeling, see if I can find an elusive Qatari fan, and keep my eyes on the screen as well. I'll be checking back in with you later.
5: Okay, we look forward to that. Thanks, Jen.
0: That
5: is CBC's Jennifer Wilson. She's in Surrey at the Free Soccer Fan Zone at Civic Plaza. It sounds very, very busy there. And we'd love to hear from you as well. I mean, do you have a message for the Canadian team? Are you watching the game right now? Are you driving? If you're driving, please don't message us. Pull over, find some safe time to do that. But we'd just love to hear how you're feeling about the energy around FIFA World Cup right now. Feel free to send us an email on the coast at CBC.ca, on the coast at CBC.ca, or you can send us a text 236-330-2623. Yes, well, from Surrey to the shipyards on the North Shore to Granville Island, downtown on Granville Street, there are watch parties all across the region. And before the game even started, CBC's Leanne Young spoke to fans near BC Place Stadium.
6: I've got Kevin with me right here, a Team Canada fan, and I've also got Hamza with me, a Qatari fan. But
7: you know what? At the end of the day, we're brothers.
8: We're brothers. The best world on world.
7: Let's go.
8: The most exciting, most electric, most prideful and joyful I have ever seen this city since 2010. This is beautiful. Thank you, everyone, for coming.
9: We are a soccer fan.
8: Thank you, everyone.
9: We are.
6: So let me tell you, Hamza actually just had a Canadian flag in his pocket. He handed it over to Kevin because he's like, you're a Canadian flag. I've got an ex-Canadian fan. I've got an extra one. Kevin, you don't even have tickets for today's game.
8: No,
6: you're here.
8: No, I don't. Me and my brother, we just had to get to the parade. We had to experience this vibe in the city. It's the most beautiful thing ever. I wasn't even a soccer fan before this, but this is the greatest tournament I've ever experienced. I love this. I love Canada. I love every other country that has come out here for us. Let's go, World Cup.
9: Let's go, guys.
6: And now, Kevin, you were also saying you remember the 2010 Olympics very well. How does this compare to that?
8: This? I was just a child, a wee lad. I was grade 3, grade 4, but it was the first time ever I watched it in my hometown of Langley, where I heard car horns run out of air. We were so excited. The vibe was different, and I feel our city hasn't experienced anything like that in over a decade now. Sorry. But this is it right here. The streets are prideful. The streets are joyful. Every country getting along. Brothers, UAE, Canada, family.
6: If that's not the beauty of the World Cup, that you can be, you know, Canadian something or Canadian Qatari, but still, at the end of the day, we're all friends. Everybody here is still a big part of Team Canada. Everyone's just down here trying to get into the spirit, whether you have tickets or not, to go and see this, you know, very critical game.
5: That was the CBC's Leanne Young speaking to some very enthusiastic fans near BC Place Stadium. They were part of a group of thousands of

0: Canada fans that marched to the stadium earlier this afternoon. And guess who's in town? Prime Minister Mark Carney. And he gave his prediction to reporters earlier today.
1: I think it's going to be a great game. I think it's going to be a great match because they're, you know, the Qataris are, they're a good side. We saw it against Switzerland. It wasn't just the late goal, but the way they were organized and they're tough at the back. Canada's, it's an exciting team. It's an attacking team. You know, Alphonso Davies is going to be back, suited up. He's on the bench. You know, are recovering from an injury, so we've got a lot of options. We're great at the back. We've got a great keeper. So I think it's going to be great. The atmosphere is going to be unbelievable in BC Place. The atmosphere on Granville, the atmosphere around here, the atmosphere everywhere is unbelievable. You can feel it in the city.
0: You sure can. That was the Prime Minister, Mark Carney. He is at the game right now. We are 15 minutes into play between Canada and Qatar. Still no score. And we will be bringing you updates on that throughout the afternoon. Oh, I just get shivers hearing those fans. It was so much fun. They've got painted faces and flags and jerseys and just so much energy. So, yeah, and I'm sure the roof, they could easily blow the roof off BC Place with all that fan energy.
2: Yeah, the energy, but also so welcoming as well.
0: Kind no, of it's true. It's friendly. Exactly. It's friendly. It's international. We're happy to have you in our city. For people who are going to navigate, and you make the point, Allie, that we've got, you know, 60,000 people inside the stadium right now. Mm-hmm. When that game is done, they're going to be all over the city. They may be getting back to vehicles, heading to transit, all that kind of thing. Right now, this could be the calm before the storm.
2: Yes, yes. Listen, we're looking out over at Georgia and Hamilton right now, and it's... Oh, wait, did we score? No, we did not score a goal. Sorry. We're watching the game off the corner of our eye here.
0: Canada just scored. Canada scored. Right now, the score is 1-0 for Canada.
2: Wow.
0: Look at the crowd go crazy. Some of the Qatari players have their hands in their ears. They're making so much noise there. I'm not clear who scored at this point, but yes, 1-0 Canada.
2: That's amazing.
0: Sorry, I interrupted your traffic report.
2: With that
0: important update.
2: Yes, that's more important because right now it is indeed a calm before the storm. Otherwise, we see Highway 1 busy as per usual, but just avoid the fan zones later today, really, because that is where the traffic trouble is going to happen. But for now, people are enjoying the game. So enjoy.
0: Ilya Yablokov is our next guest. Oh, I thought you were telling me who was going to score, who scored the game. Okay, we've got it. who scored the goal at the game.
2: All good. Okay, but otherwise, yes, just so another reminder as well, too, elsewhere in the province, in the Metro Vancouver, rather, the Murray Hill Bypass does have some construction between United Boulevard and Shaughnessy Street, weekdays from 7 a.m. to 5 p.m., so some delays there. But Highway 1 is busy in both directions as well, from North Vancouver to Burnaby, and I'll be back again in 10 minutes with more updates. And but for now, we're just watching the game.
0: Yes, we are. Thank you very much for that, Allie. Now we've got some important international news. This is the latest sign that Russia's war against Ukraine is coming home to Russians. So overnight, Ukraine sent a massive wave of drones into Russia, blasted an oil refinery in the Moscow suburbs, and it set some apartment buildings on fire in the process. Ukraine's President Volodymyr Zelensky said today, "If Ukraine burns, your Moscow will burn too." He has just returned from the G7 summit in France with new promises for Western military assistance. And for the latest, we have reached Ilya Yablokov. He is a lecturer in digital journalism and disinformation at the University of Sheffield. He's also a Russia expert. Ilya, hello and a good afternoon to you.
3: Good afternoon.
0: Thank you very much for joining us. Can you put this into perspective for us? Just how would you describe this attack? How big of an attack was this on Moscow?
3: I mean, it's very simple. It's the biggest attack on Moscow so far by the Ukrainian drones. Moscow was not attacked, was attacked previously, first time in May 2023. But in the last several months, there's been attacks on Moscow and various suburbs and various regions around Moscow on a regular basis, almost on a daily basis. Today, according to officials, there's been 200 drones intercepted. But again, this is just official news, because unofficially we open social media and we open Russian independent media.

0: media, and what we see a disaster happening in the heart of Russia. It's the oil refinery in the southeast of the capital that was destroyed. By now, we can say it's completely off. But the most ironic thing is that it was meant to happen because the refinery was attacked several months ago. There was a fire. And then 2 days ago, drones attacked the refinery and the first facility was off. It was damaged. So the production of gasoline went 50% down. And now today, the second facility was destroyed or badly damaged. But anyways, the refinery is completely off. So the lesson, the learning curve for the Russian defense is absent, basically. They were not ready. They were not prepared. They had no capacity to stop the Ukrainian drones. And then as a result, now we see pictures of the black clouds above the Russian capital, but also we see the shortage of gasoline because, so I'm reading now all the news that are coming from through independent media, and lots of subscribers of their news say that there is no gasoline. Well, it could be a kind of a timely shortage. It could be a couple of days of shortage. Maybe things will get better, but it really sends a bad signal to the Kremlin.
1: Well, and I'm sure it's challenging to get, an accurate picture of just what is going on within Russia. Mm-hmm. I mean, I know that the messaging within the borders is tightly controlled, but you talked about the exile media. Mm-hmm. What's coming through from those reports and about the gas shortages, but beyond the morale, the daily life in Moscow and how that's been affected?
0: I mean, again, the people that speak to the exiled media, they have particular political position. And you can expect that they will be quite anti-war and quite sympathetic to, let's say, our cause, right? But what is actually quite interesting is to observe how the attitudes of people that used to support the war cause, how their attitudes change. So me and others, as a specialist on Russia, explore Telegram, for example, the messaging platform that has independent channels. And this platform, for example, has lots of channels of people who actually serve at the front line or who are volunteers that bring various goods to the front line, who actually say that they are anxious about the what's happening in Russia. They are very critical about Putin, and that it used to be a big no to say anything critical about the authorities or Putin in particular. These days, exiled media, but also these channels from inside Russia, they basically send one very clear message that something in the Russian society is shifting. It's not necessarily revolutionary, but it's a massive change of attitudes, and the appetite for the peace is really high. And I'm pretty sure that the message that Zelensky wanted to send with today's raid is actually let's make a deal. Well, in fact, he actually said that. He posted that on his own Telegram channel.
1: Now, what can you tell us about the Russian military losses? The Russian war vets who are returning home wounded.
0: Well, the veterans present quite a big problem for the Russian regime, and we can see various signs that the government is trying to integrate the veterans into the political kind of framework of the regime. But at the same time, we see that there are the words and there are the deeds, and the deeds are very different from the words. Instead of integration, we see that the people who are part of the elite are getting the positions while the veterans are kind of quietly sidelined. But at the same time, we see the reports of the Russian intelligence, internal intelligence, actually are very concerned about the capacity that the war veterans have. So think about the losses. The losses now conservatively estimated as 225,000 people dead. So we can inflate that number by one-third for sure. And, for example, the British intelligence is 500,000 dead, right? So think about all these dead. Think about all those veterans that passed through the fire of the war and came back, and they know how to use the weapons. And so

0: The Russian regime is very concerned about that. We can see that. But again, on the level of propaganda, everything sounds fine. Everything's good and everyone is happy.
1: Mm-hmm. Well, it was interesting to see at the G7 summit this week. That was certainly a win for Ukraine, with more leaders, promising more military support. So what are you watching for now? Negotiations, breakthroughs over the next little while?
0: I mean, G7 results are they are positive to Ukraine, and hopefully Ukraine will get a chance to increase the intercepted missiles that would protect Ukraine from the air. But also, I do not expect there's going to be any further negotiations between Russia and Ukraine, definitely not before September. So what I'm looking at now is the elections, which will be happening in Russia in September, and that will be the first wartime elections in the country. And for the regimes like Putin's, this is a massive stress test, the elections like that. And I'm not saying, again, there's going to be some kind of revolution, but given the anxiety, given the criticism, given the shortage of gasoline and other stuff, it's a lot of interesting things might happen, but definitely I don't think there will be some kind of negotiations anytime soon.
1: Ilya, good to hear from you. Thank you.
0: Thank you so much.
1: Ilya Yablokov. Obviously, we have a little bit of a delay there in our communication. Ilya is a lecturer in digital journalism and disinformation at the University of Sheffield. You're listening to On the Coast. I can tell you now the score is 1-0 Canada at BC Place, 1 for Canada, 0 for Qatar. And the Canadian player who scored that lone goal is Kyle Larin. Kyle Larin is a hero at BC Place right now. Hey, the Polaris Prize long list has been revealed. Winnipeg's rapper and singer Jay Wood is one of the 40 nominees. Here's Jay Wood now with Palma Wise.

0: Wise by Jay Wood in Winnipeg. That's a Winnipeg rapper. Jay Wood is one of the 40 nominees revealed today for the Polaris Prize. Jay Wood is on the long list. Okay, get your eyes off the screen. It's hard. It's very distracting,
1: yes,
0: isn't it? When the game is on there, it's really quite something. Well, hey, Canada has just scored again.
1: Whoa.
0: Just in this moment, Canada scored. So the score is now, you know what? I have to apologize to one of our listeners because I'm seeing this in real time. Mm-hmm. There's a little bit of a delay for some people who are getting that. I should really, and again, mm-hmm. my apologies. I'm going to give you a little bit of a spoiler alert before we give you an update on the game, just so you can, we're announcing the goal before some people are even seeing it yet. So, again, big apology from a Studio 60 here. We'll bring you much more after the news.
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0: Good afternoon. I'm Robert Zimmerman. Fans here in BC and across the country are focused on BC Place this afternoon as Team Canada takes on Qatar in their second game of the FIFA Men's World Cup. Canada just scored to take a 2-0 lead. The CBC's Sohrab Sandhu is at a watch party in Surrey. Sohrab?
1: Rob, lots of excitement here. Families, friends, fans, all wearing red and white and the maple leaf as Canada and Qatar face off for the first time during this tournament. And just a few moments ago, Canada scored their second goal, and people greeted it with loud cheers. Fans have been glued to the big screen. The cheers and the space is absolutely packed here. All the cheers and all the seating space have been taken, and it's only standing room here left at the Surrey Soccer Fan Zone. Now, this is the second match for both the teams in this tournament, and a win here today would significantly boost their chances for either team to advance to the next round. Rob?
0: Thanks, Sohrab. The CBC Sohrab Sandhu in Surrey. The provincial and federal governments are each committing $100 million for a new health care center and secondary school in Tumbler Ridge. The governments are also setting up a $5 billion fund that municipalities can tap into to pay for new homes, infrastructure, and transit. Katie DeRosa has more.
2: Build more homes to bring down housing costs and modernize infrastructure across.
3: Prime Minister Mark Carney announcing a new fund that will lower the fees developers pay to municipalities for multi-unit housing. Carney says that could save buyers up to $40,000 per unit and fund sewers, wastewater systems, and roads. The province and Ottawa will also spend $1.2 billion over 3 years to upgrade hospitals, emergency rooms, and urgent care centers.
2: And we will invest in community infrastructure from schools and hospitals to public transit.
3: Premier David Eby, who has previously criticized Ottawa for leaving BC out of major housing announcements, says the funding is badly needed.
4: The demand is huge and the contribution is meaningful.
3: Burnaby Mayor Mike Hurley says municipalities need more support to build the sewers and roads to support growing communities. He wants to see more details on how local governments can actually tap into the new cash. Katie DeRosa, CBC News, Victoria.
0: It's a first for Canada when it comes to clean energy. A new hydrogen refueling station opened today in Tawasin. Stephen Chua has the details.
5: For the first time, Canada will have a 700-bar heavy-duty hydrogen refueling station. And this one is located on Tawasin First Nation land. While there are 7 other hydrogen stations in the country, this space will compress more hydrogen into industrial trucks, enabling them to travel farther. Colin Armstrong is the CEO of HTEC, the company behind this station and all 5 others in Western Canada.
6: Or what I tell people is 700 bar allows the trucks to go 700 kilometers, 350 bar allows the trucks to go 350 kilometers.
5: Laura Cassidy is the chief of the Tawasin Nation.
7: Our treaty, which came into effect over 15 years ago, laid the foundation for moments like this.
5: The province says it will provide up to $10.3 million to build 29 heavy-duty hydrogen trucks. The fuel will be provided mostly by this station. Stephen Chua, CBC News, Tawasin.
0: And the 7th annual Nanaimo Night Market kicks off today. The event takes place Thursday evenings until the end of August. Marie Zeidler has more.
8: It seems to grow year after year.
9: Viet Massey is the interim director for the Greater Nanaimo Chamber of Commerce. The organization has been running the city's night market for 7 years now, and this year's event is bigger than ever.
8: We are excited. We've actually spilled out beyond Commercial Street.
9: New this year is the Around the World tent, featuring cultures that call Nanaimo home. On display will be cultural teachings, arts and crafts, and food. Around 150 vendors are taking part in the market this year. Aaron Elmore with the Rumors Vintage Collective is one of them.
10: Oh, everyone loves it. Everyone loves it because everyone's sales go way up.
9: The Chamber of Commerce estimates up to 5,000 people attend the event each Thursday. The organization has commissioned a study to estimate the market's economic benefits each year. The event kicks off at 5 this afternoon. Marie Zeidler, CBC News, Comox.
0: And that's the CBC News from Vancouver.
11: Thanks very much, Rob. You are listening to On the Coast on CBC Radio 1 here in Vancouver. I'm Gloria Makarenko. Thanks so much for joining us. Coming up, doctors in BC are warning of ballooning wait lists to get specialist care. Yeah, there's a new survey of more than 1,000 physicians that paints a dire picture of the challenges ahead for both patients and doctors. So we're going to discuss these findings with the president of the Consultant Specialists of BC coming up in a few moments. Also, oil prices are down. We'll hear more about that in our business report and try to find out when this could translate to lower prices at the pump. We'll check in with Phil DeMont in just a minute. Right now, though, the latest update on traffic with Ali Patarga.
12: Well, we do have some trouble in Abbotsford on Highway 1. So drivers there can expect delays eastbound before the McCallum Road overpass due to an incident there on the left lane. And crews are expected to tend to that incident very soon. And there is also a reported crash on Knight Street in South Vancouver, southbound close to where it intersects with East 63rd Avenue. And on the other side of the bridge in Richmond, Knight Street is also very busy northbound. Drivers, by the way, if you're in downtown Vancouver, you're no longer able to cross Granville Street at Smythe and Nelson. You will be redirected to Howe Street, and it's looking very, very busy on those roads as well, too. So, yeah, driving downtown is not going to be easy, but if you are, do allow for time if you can, and I'll be back again with more updates in 10 minutes.
11: Okay, thanks very much. And, yeah, you and I were distracted with the game on. We've got it on a big screen here in the studio. What are we? We're at 35 minutes into the game right now. The score is 2-0 for Canada against Qatar. And the two goal scorers, the first one was Kyle Larin. The second Canada player to score was Jonathan David. So looking good for Team Canada so far. You know, we were all saying, is Alphonso Davies going to play? Are we going to need Alphonso Davies? We know that he has recovered from his hamstring injury. Mm-hmm. Say he's ready to play. They say he could play, but things are looking pretty good without him so far.
12: Yeah, Kyle Larin and Jonathan David set the stage for Alphonso Davies if he does come in, but off to a great start. It's looking so good.
11: Yeah, he's security on the bench right now, I guess. sunshine right across the region. Wow, what a day for all of those outdoor watch parties, too. Temperatures up to 26 degrees, a little bit windy near the water again today. Tomorrow, sunshine and similar temperatures up to 26, and we've got a sunny, hot weekend ahead. Yes, Saturday and Sunday, we could see temperatures up to 30 degrees inland. Let's check business now with Phil DeMont. Phil, hello there.
13: Hi, Gloria.
11: So oil prices are down 40% in the past month, and that's largely what we understand from this ceasefire agreement between Iran and the U.S., but how long does that take before we start to see the results at the pump?
13: Well, you're seeing a little bit of movement now. The American price down below $4 U.S. a gallon, barely like 0.01 cent kind of thing. But it's going to take a while before the market gets to pre-war normals. But partly because when we talk about the price, you and I, right now under about $77 U.S. a barrel, we're talking paper oil. These are future contracts on the spot market. Now, I can't remember the number, but something like there's 5 paper barrels of oil traded for every 1 actual barrel of oil that gets sold. Getting the actual crude to market is going to be a problem. Right now, there's a backlog of about 500 vessels stuck in the Strait of Hormuz or waiting to go through, and not just about oil. Before the war, the average wait time for a ship to leave a port in Saudi Arabia, go through the strait, 2 days, takes as long as 20 days now for a bulk carrier, think fertilizer. Then there's the cost of the already purchased oil. 70% of the market is long-term contracts. It's not spot stuff that we'll talk about. There's some wiggle room in those contracts, but shippers basically have bought crude over the last few months at higher prices, so they're going to want to recoup that cost from consumers. Then finally, there's the damage to oil producers, mainly along the Gulf Coast. Iranian drones reduced Saudi oil output by about 2 million barrels a day to about 8 million barrels a day. Getting production back up to pre-war levels is going to take maybe as long as 2 years, experts estimate. That's because you actually have to rebuild the infrastructure and then get oil out of the ground and then to market. So you're seeing a short-term drop. That's mainly kind of on contracts traded. It's going to take a while before the actual physical oil gets to market.
11: I see. Okay. You know, we've had a lot of conversations about the cost of living and how tough it is for many Canadians. And some of them are going to great lengths to make ends meet.
13: Yeah, basically borrowing from the retirement plans. The CD Howe Institute estimates we're taking $1 from an RRSP for every $3

0: we add to a plan. Now, an RRSP lets you put away money tax-free now. You pay the tax when you retire, presumably at a lower rate. All told, about 40% of people who contribute to these plans take the money out early for a variety of reasons, like buying a home. Makes sense. But in 2023, almost 4 million Canadians contributed to an RRSP, but that percentage has dropped of the total population under 22% in the past few years. To be fair, more people are contributing to tax-free savings accounts, but almost 60% of working Canadians say they have trouble meeting daily expenses for the on their current salaries, so they're unlikely to be taking retirement cash out to buy a speedboat. In the U.S., the Vanguard Group, in its latest report, noted that Americans who contribute to basically government-sponsored retirement plans, 6% of them last year took money out of these plans to pay for food, rent, etc. That's a record high level. Here's the problem. Replacing money in the future that you borrow from these plans now means your retirement fund will be smaller than if you left the cash alone. You might need to do it now, but it just means when you retire, if you thought you were going to have this amount of cash, it's going to be a smaller amount.
1: Yeah, and we talk about those necessary expenses, of course, you know, things like housing and food. And now even your smartphone has become indispensable for a lot of people. So what are we seeing in terms of how much more Apple smartphones are going to cost this year?
0: Apple doesn't say, wouldn't say this week, but the best guess right now, about 20%. Mm-hmm. That means a high-end device could cost you almost $2,200 Canadian this year. One big reason, the cost of computer chips. Tim Cook, Apple CEO, said this week it's getting harder to get wafers for his phone, so prices are up. Extra costs will get passed along. Here's the way to think about it. RAM chips have doubled in price since last October. But the global chip makers aren't producing more chips this year than they did last year. A couple of years ago, most of those chips would have gone to computers and phones. Now 70% of those chips go to AI centers. 30% get divvied up among all those other devices like phones and like computers. So basically, let's say 5 years ago, Apple was fighting for 70-80% of that market. Now it's fighting for 30%. So you're going to pay that freight as a result.
1: Oh my. Phil, thanks so much for the update.
0: Thanks, Laura.
1: That is Phil DeMont with today's look at business news. Right now, it's 17 minutes before 4 o'clock. And wait lists to see healthcare specialists are growing at unprecedented levels in British Columbia. And that's according to a new report that surveyed more than 1,000 specialists and family physicians. This survey, conducted by the Consultant Specialists of BC and Doctors of BC, they show wait lists increased by 10% in just 1 year, from 2024 to 2025. And now BC physicians are warning that this will lead to added strain on our provincial healthcare system. For more on these findings, we have reached Dr. Robert Carruthers. He is president of the Consultant Specialists of BC. Dr. Carruthers, thank you so much for joining us. A good afternoon to you.
2: Thank you, Gloria.
1: So what's behind these lengthening wait times to get specialist care?
2: Yeah, it's a good question. This has been building for many years, and in the last decade, there's been a growth in our population by about 1 million people. People are older, they're a bit sicker, and so overall resource utilization is significantly up, and we just haven't kept up the pace in terms of keeping up on our wait lists. So we've seen gradually that the number of people sitting on a specialist wait list, particularly for non-urgent issues, just seems to be growing. And we knew about this in the early 2020s. In 2022, this survey was done and it showed that about 1 million people were waiting. And in 2024, this survey was repeated and it showed that 1.2 million people were waiting, if you extrapolate from the respondents to all the doctors in BC.
1: Okay.
2: And so in the last year, it's gotten worse, according to the numbers.
1: Well, and how much worse? I mean, how hard has it been for patients? And what kinds of wait times are we seeing?
2: Right. So I think our goal is to get people seen as quickly as we can. For non-urgent issues, the average wait time is about 10 months, which is too long. For some specialties, it's longer than 18 months, particularly for spine surgery, neurosurgery, physical medicine and rehabilitation. Neurology wait times can be quite bad too. And so this is many different specialties. So there's some certainly that the specialties are doing okay, but really like British Columbians are experiencing longer and longer waits, and so they're not getting the timely access to specialist care that they need.
1: Well, and this report also says that this is ultimately driving a lot of people to ERs and to primary care. Can you elaborate? Absolutely.

0: little bit more on just what kind of pressure these specialist wait times could occur.
1: Yeah, absolutely. So as the system becomes less and less efficient, patients, they need care, right? And so they end up either going back to their family doctor, if they have one, to keep on trying to address the issue. And maybe they get sent to another specialist, or maybe they just end up in the emergency room. They might end up being hospitalized. And so this drives inefficiency in the system where, you know, a hospitalization costs about $8,000. Seeing a specialist costs a lot less than that. And so we've been concerned that these numbers just keep looking worse over time. And, you know, we hear from our patients about the long wait times, and we're hoping to get some system change, stuff that's already been negotiated with the Ministry of Health. We'd like to see it implemented to try and create efficiencies in the system so that it can better serve British Columbians.
0: Well, and the survey also says 5% of specialists have fully closed their practice to new referrals, just like, nope, don't send them here. I mean, what are some of the challenges that specialists have to manage?
1: Right. And so if someone sends a referral to a doctor whose waitlist is so long that they would never actually get to that patient, they, in effect, like, it would be, if they accepted that person as a patient, they would be denying that person care. And so the issue here is that more than 30% of respondents said that they're thinking about closing their wait lists. And so, like, this could create spiraling inefficiency in the system. And this is something that it's important for us to let British Columbians know about.
0: Right. And what are the specialties that are especially seeing those high wait lists?
1: It's kind of across the board. The data doesn't let us give too granular a sense of things. And one of the important takeaways from the survey is just that the ministry and us, like, as a province, we don't have great data on wait times overall. So the very best that we're able to have is this specialist waitlist survey that's been done now three times, each time showing worsening. And so, yeah, the province doesn't have great wait time data for specialists, and that's a big unmet need. How can we fix the problem if we don't measure it?
0: Right. Well, and what do you see here? Is this a matter of, you know, ramping up recruitment of specialists in the province, or is there also a systemic gap that needs to be addressed here?
1: Great question. Even if we were to be able to recruit as many people as we needed, we'd still need about 1,000 specialists to come to the province to help us get down this large number of people who are waiting. But, you know, when you recruit a specialist, for instance, a surgeon, they need like hospital space, operating room time, and other stuff. So it's not as easy as just hiring people. What we hope to do is create efficiency in the system so that if a specialist receives a referral for something that they don't actually need to see and they think they could just write a letter of advice, that might suffice to meet the needs of the patient and the referring doctor, then they should be able to send that letter back. And then it creates a spot on their wait list to see a different patient. So it creates efficiency that doesn't currently exist. I also just say that specialists, as they triage new referrals, it takes longer and longer these days to make a determination of whether someone has a non-urgent or a semi-urgent issue. Because for many people, like I say, if you say that a person has a non-urgent issue, it means that they're going to be seen so long from now, or even maybe not at all. And so we'd like to see there be some time for specialists to spend managing their wait lists, so that people can be more confident their referral is being properly triaged.
0: I see. Any other solutions on your list?
1: We got lots. I mean, we would love to see more trainees. We'd love to see implementation of what's called specialist team care so that we can make better use of the specialists that are already here in the province. So there's lots that I think we would love to see. But in this moment, in terms of getting data on waitlists, improving efficiency in the system, and ensuring that specialists have time to properly manage their waitlists, we'd like to see the province implement the specialist waitlist initiative.
0: Okay, and are you feeling the province is receptive to that? Are you still in early stages of talking about it?
1: Oh, no, this has been long negotiated. We've met with senior ministry levels. I've met with the minister most recently in January 2026, and I'm confident that she understands the issue. And obviously, the province is in an enormous financial crunch. I don't think that does the situation justice. One thing that I will say is that I don't think that continuing the status quo is a

0: manageable thing. And I also think that we're not factoring into account how spiraling system inefficiency creates increasing costs. And I worry that the longer we wait to implement some solutions, the worse the problem will be to solve.
1: Dr. Carruthers, we really appreciate your time, and we will be following the progress as you search for solutions here, because obviously this affects a lot of British Columbians. So thanks again.
0: Thank you so much. Have a good day.
1: You too. That is Dr. Robert Carruthers, the president of the Consultant Specialists of BC. And maybe you have experience with the system, with those waits. Let us know on the coast at cbc.ca. On the coast at cbc.ca, or you can send us a text 236-330-2623. And while I was talking with Dr. Carruthers, and I will give a spoiler alert here if anybody is waiting to get home and watch the game later, but several minutes have passed now since we had another score for Canada, Ali.
2: It's Jonathan David again, Gloria. That's going to be a name that people will remember for a long time.
1: Yeah, he's having a great game. Okay, so it's now we're at the 45-minute mark in that game. Canada, Qatar, and the score is Canada 3, Qatar 0. Okay, why don't you bring us up to date on traffic?
2: Well, there was so much happening in downtown Vancouver today, and Vancouver police have decided to restrict more areas to coincide with the Granville Street pedestrian zone. Drivers will no longer be able to cross Granville Street at Smythe and Nelson. But also, we have to keep in mind there other areas in Metro Vancouver are busy as well. We are also keeping an eye on that incident in Abbotsford on Highway 1. So some delays eastbound before the McCallum Road overpass due to an incident in the left lane, and crews are currently attending to it. And if you see anything on the roads, feel free to text us, as well as your reactions to the game as well. 236-330-2623.
1: Yes, go Canada. Let us know how you are celebrating. And with us in studio now is Steve Jung. Hi there, Steve.
3: Oh, hello there, Gloria.
1: Now, just as you were settling in, just over your shoulder, I saw Prime Minister Carney and his wife, Diana Fox Carney, just jumping out of their seats for that goal. It was really quite something. And BC Place Stadium is a sea of red this afternoon. 60,000, well, close to 60,000 fans are watching that game. And safe to say, a lot more Canada fans than Qatar fans in the house.
3: Yeah, lots of Canadian representation out on the roads today, too, or on the streets, I should say, walking into the office today, seemed like every
1: lots of red.
3: Yeah, lots of red. Canada flags everywhere. And
1: It's really, I don't know, it's really brought a lot of excitement to the city. And of course, the sunny forecast also helps. So what can you tell us about that?
3: Well, tonight we can expect just a few, very few clouds in the sky for Metro Vancouver and heading into the Fraser Valley. But as we continue up the sea to sky, if we go to places like Squamish and Whistler, we'll actually see skies up there fairly clear. For tonight, though, we will have some of those higher winds like we saw yesterday, not quite getting up to the speeds that we saw, sometimes 60, 70 kilometers an hour, really more about 50 for this evening. We'll see that closer to the water here in Metro Vancouver, as well as up in the mountains in Squamish. We'll see wind gusts of about 40 kilometers later on this evening. But for tomorrow, sunny skies pretty much through to the end of the week. We'll have some more winds gusting near the water over the Fraser Valley. We'll have some winds up to 40 kilometers an hour there as well as up to 50 in Squamish, and up to 40 kilometers an hour in the afternoon up in Whistler. Temperatures are really starting to rise a little bit. Here in Metro Vancouver, temperatures kind of holding steady in the low 20s. We can expect daytime highs of about 21 for tomorrow, but 26 degrees for the Fraser Valley, and in inland areas, about 27 for daytime highs in Squamish and Whistler. And as we begin a new week, it's looking sunny all the way through. So long-range forecast really not showing much in the way of precipitation coming to our region. And as we continue watching drought conditions around the province, That is certainly a point of concern, but hopefully we'll see some of that returning to the forecast later on. Other parts of the province will get a whole lot more than, I shouldn't say a whole lot, but they will get more than we do. And what we do get here in the south is really quite just trace amounts.
1: Okay. Now, your fun fact today is related to BC Place and FIFA.
3: It is. We're talking about grass pitches. So we know that for FIFA, they take the natural grass pitches very seriously. So it has to be grown to exactly exacting standards. And according to reporting by the CBC and our Lindsay Duncombe, the scientists contracted to design the grass, tested to make sure that when the ball hits it at a certain angle, it skips but doesn't bounce above the knee. So there even has to be a height, a very particular height it has to be cut to. So Gloria and Allie, what height do you think the grass over there at BC

0: place has to be cut to before players can play on it.
1: Like, are we talking inches or centimeters?
0: We're talking millimeters here. So is it is it 22 millimeters, 34 millimeters, or 15?
1: I'll say 22.
2: I forgot the numbers, but whatever is the equivalent of an inch.
0: Okay, so about 22 then, I would say. And you would both be right. Yeah,
1: okay.
0: So 22 millimeters.
1: Nice. Any We're doing well this week, Kelly.
0: Any shorter than that, it would stress the field and ruin it. And that's according to some reporting by the Globe and Mail. There's even an entire irrigation system under the grass that can drain and saturate the field in about 3 minutes and industrial fans to blow wind to prevent root rot and fungal growth. So according to CBC's reporting, the scientists involved designed the turf for FIFA and had to consider everything from grass height to moisture to density and get all 16 of these pitches to as close as to the same performance as possible across 3 different countries, 16 cities, and very different climates.
1: Yeah, I mean, it's more than a science project here. There's a lot on the line, and I've heard some really good things from players, not me personally, but they have said it's great to play on. So that's good news there, too. Steve, thank you.
0: My pleasure.
1: That is Steve Jung with our look at weather and turf. Hey, the great entertainment continues tonight at the FIFA Fan Zone at the PNE. The electro-funk duo from Montreal, Chromeo, is sure to be a crowd pleaser. Here they are with Lost and Found.

0: duo Chromeo with a song called Lost and Found. And Chromeo is going to play tonight at the FIFA Fan Zone at the PNE. That's going to be an energetic evening and hopefully a lot of celebratory Canadian fans, fans of Canada, shall we say. I mean, it's looking good for the game right now. 3-0 Canada.
1: Yep.
0: Allie, you know what? We're going to have to take a little bit of a pause here.
1: That's
0: fill
1: right.
0: everybody in on the traffic right after the news. Stay
1: That's
0: with
1: okay.
0: On the Coast.
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4: Natalia Lafourcade is one of the most influential voices in modern Latin music. And last summer, her songs became the soundtrack for the children of Mexican immigrants who are fighting back against ICE raids. She'll be here to tell you about that and her incredible story.
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0: I'm Kaz Bobin. Beginning in Vancouver, Canada's men's soccer team are, at time of broadcast, leading Qatar 3-0. This is Canada's second match of the tournament and a comeback so far after Canada's 1-1 draw with Bosnia in Game 1. Meantime, 1 week into the tournament, the mandatory hydration breaks are drawing some ire. FIFA defends them as a much-needed way to beat the heat. Philip Lee Shannock has more.
1: Ghana fans celebrate a win in Toronto over Panama in the final minutes. Despite the win, team manager Carlos Queiroz was not thrilled with the mandated three-minute breaks in each half to allow players to hydrate.
2: I have some doubts about that. If this decision was made by marketing reasons or really to protect the health of the players.
1: Queiroz says it was cool and rainy yesterday, yet the breaks were still called. Just as in England's match with Croatia in Arlington, Texas, which was played indoors in an air-conditioned stadium. England manager Thomas Tuchel says the breaks disrupt the flow and strategy of the game.
3: I think it changes the character of each half quite significantly. Because it gives you the chance to regroup, gives you the chance to change and to reset.
1: Critics are calling on FIFA to review the rule and make it dependent on game day conditions. Philip Lishanock, CBC News, Toronto.
0: The House of Commons has risen for summer break.
4: It's been a very busy spring sitting. It's been a very productive spring sitting.
0: House Leader Stephen McKinnon says parties agreed to end the session after passing multiple bills on division and without any vote counts. MPs will return September 21st. The Alberta government is laying out details of what it calls a dual-path healthcare system. Starting this fall, Albertans will have the option to pay for things like knee, hip, and cataract surgeries performed by private and for-profit clinics. Provincial Minister of Hospital and Surgical Health Services, Adriana LaGrange, says there will be safeguards to protect Alberta's public system.
5: Every physician who chooses to participate will be required to work a minimum number of hours in the public system first, before they can provide private services. This is a proven approach used in many other countries. It protects access and makes sure that public hospitals and clinics have the staff they need.
0: LaGrange says treatment for life-threatening conditions such as cancer will not be included in the new system. In Washington,
6: I would say the 60-day period officially started today.
0: U.S. Vice President J.D. Vance confirming the 60-day clock is now ticking for a permanent peace with Iran. The two sides signed a deal ending hostilities yesterday. That's cleared the way for oil tankers to transit the Strait of Hormuz once more. It's also committing billions of dollars toward Iran's eventual reconstruction. Today, Iran's supreme leader claimed U.S. President Donald Trump signed the deal out of desperation. The White House has dismissed criticism, including from some U.S. lawmakers, that the agreement favored Iran. There was a star-studded event in Chicago inaugurating the Obama Presidential Center today. Magda Gabrielsalasa has the details.
7: When the glory comes.
8: Singers like John Legend hit the right notes. Celebrities like Oprah and former presidents Biden, Clinton, and Bush watch on. And everyday Americans hold fans that say, a home for hope. Former President Barack Obama.
9: And to keep fighting to fulfill the promise of this nation, even in the face of cruelty, even in the face of impossible odds. It is that spirit that we open the center.
8: The center is touted as a place to honor American history, the Obama's journey, and a celebration of community. Former First Lady Michelle Obama said it was created to be a beacon of hope.
10: A monument to our unshakable values, the ones my husband has exemplified his entire life. Equality, empathy, honesty, inclusion, fairness.
8: The museum is a hot ticket in town, sold out until at least November. Magda Gebrselassie, CBC News, Toronto.
0: That is your World This Hour for CBC News. I'm Kaz Boivin.
11: Yes, thanks very much. And thank you for joining us here for On the Coast this afternoon, this Thursday, June 18th. I'm Gloria Makarenko, and soccer fans across the country have been cheering along. Canada is up 3-0 against Qatar at the half. We're going to take you to a fan zone here locally in just a moment. Also, Surrey's police board passed a motion preventing their chief from publicly criticizing their government. Our Soapbox Social panel is going to join us in a few minutes. We'll talk about this ongoing drama and politics around policing there as well. And for more local news, Rob Zimmerman joins us. Hi there, Rob.
12: Hello, Gloria. In the headlines, the provincial and federal governments are each committing $100 million for a new health care center and secondary school in Tumbler Ridge. The evacuation alert for more than 700 homes in West Kelowna has been lifted. And the mayor of White Rock is running for re-election and says infrastructure and transit are top priorities for a second term. More local news coming up at the bottom of the hour.
11: Thank you very much, Rob. And Ali Patarg is watching traffic. I don't know, Ali, I think most people are home or at the stadium or somewhere watching this Canada-Qatar match. What are you seeing on the roads this afternoon?
13: Yes, and right now it's not looking as busy because people are at home, but for people on the highway, not so much. On Abbotsford on Highway 1, traffic is crawling eastbound, especially an incident there happened on the left lane before the McCallum Road overpass, and we've been hearing that fire trucks are on site, and it's also busy elsewhere from North Vancouver to Burnaby as well on both directions, eastbound especially though. And in Vancouver, there's a reported incident on the intersection of Boundary and Grandview, and I'll be back with more updates in 10 minutes.
11: Thank you very much. And what about that weather forecast too? Sunshine right across the south coast. We've got temperatures anywhere from 21 to 26 degrees. A little bit windy again today near the water especially. Wind gusts up to about 50 kilometers per hour. Tomorrow, we are in for more sunshine, similar conditions and temperatures to today, but it's even going to warm up more on the weekend. Yes, the forecast for Saturday and for Sunday, sunshine and highs anywhere from 24 to 30 degrees. And it has been a strong start for Canada today. Canada is up 3-0 against Qatar. Here is just a taste of the cheers and celebrations at Surrey Civic Plaza at the watch party after the first goal, where CBC's Jennifer Wilson is reporting today.
14: Awesome. Are you kidding me? It's insane. Just absolutely insane.
15: Happy.
16: Just happy. Okay, thank you.
11: Just happy. And that was after the first goal, Jen. Jen is with us now. How are you surviving out there in Surrey?
16: Oh, my gosh, Gloria. What about those goals? This place has been going crazy. Like, honestly, I have watched more soccer in the last 45 minutes than I have in my entire life. But it is just, it's so captivating to be down here with everybody and soaking it up. So goal one, everybody goes crazy. People jump out of their seats. They're screaming, crying, throwing up. Goal two, goal three. I mean, people just can't believe how this match is going. And the second half has just begun. People are back in their seats now, focused in, ready for a fourth goal.
11: Amazing. Have you had a chance to talk to any fans since goal three?
16: Absolutely. And you know what? Those predictions we heard earlier of like four goals, five goals, they're not seeming so crazy now. I am here with someone. Someone, you're from Surrey, right?
17: That's correct. I'm from Surrey Central.
16: Okay. How are you feeling? What about this match?
17: I feel very excited. It's our first World Cup qualifications, and then I believe we can go out of the group stage.
16: You think so? Okay. What's your prediction for the second half of this game?
17: I believe it'll be a blowout, 6-0 probably.
16: Wow, 6-0. So you're still feeling the enthusiasm. Okay.
17: 100% with the wonderful crowd. I think we can make it.
16: Take me back to that moment when the first goal was scored. Did you leap out of your seat with everybody else?
17: I was jumping, and then I was mesmerized by the first goal. That was a beautiful one.
16: Yeah, it was stunning. And then goal two, goal three. Like, I think people in the crowd here just couldn't believe what was happening.
17: The cheers were going on every goal as it happened for the first time.
16: Amazing. I'm going to let you get back to the match now. I have someone else with me here, Gloria Dittar. You are 11 years old. You are draped in multiple Canada flags. How many Canada flags are you wearing today?
18: 1, 2, 3, and 4.
16: You've got 4 Canada flags. Yeah. Okay, so what team are you supporting?
18: Huh?
16: What team are you supporting?
18: I am supporting Canada, of course.
16: Take me back to that moment, Dittar, when you saw that first goal going
18: in. The first goal was amazing. Flags in the air was so fun. Everybody was screaming. It was the best goal ever.
16: And then what does it feel like to be able to watch it here? You've got your whole family here. You're down in Surrey.
18: It's so fun. You can just see that with a big screen. It's absolutely amazing.
16: Amazing. Thanks, Dittar. And you know, Gloria, just as the first half ended on the big screen, they put up the goal one reactions from watch parties across the country. So we got to see, you know, Vancouver, Toronto, all those watch parties across Canada, people just leaping up and screaming just like we all did here. It is a vibe.
11: What a day for Canadian soccer fans. Jen Wilson, we'll check back with you shortly, okay? The game's not over yet, and we're going to make a fan of you yet.

0: Yesterday, a candidate for council called on all the members, five of which had been appointed by Mayor Brenda Locke, called on those members to resign over not opposing the firing of Norm Lipinski as police chief. Surrey Police Union President Ryan Burrig is opposed to the motion to prevent the chief from publicly criticizing municipal or provincial government or officials.
1: Our members are looking for assurances, not answers. The two motions that concern me today heightened the concerns. The first appears to significantly restrict what a chief constable can say publicly. The chief should be able to speak candidly about issues affecting public safety, even when those issues arise from decisions from politicians.
0: So that was some of what Ryan Burrig, the president of the Surrey Police Union, had to say about what happened at the Surrey Police Board meeting yesterday. And here with us in studio right now to share their thoughts on all of this is our Soapbox Social panel. Kyla Lee is a Vancouver criminal lawyer for Acumen Law Corporation. Kyla, hello.
2: Hello.
0: Also with us, Mo Amir, the host of the podcast This Is Van Color.
3: Hello.
0: In his Canada jersey.
3: Oh, representing, of course.
0: Yeah, isn't it fantastic?
3: It's a vibe. It's a great vibe.
0: And I want to get to that vibe, but there's a different kind of a vibe in Surrey this week. Kyla, what do you make of this motion, this passed unanimously, that limits the police chief's ability to speak publicly?
2: I'm deeply questioning the constitutionality of that motion. I mean, speech obviously is protected. Your right to free expression is protected. Political speech is one of the very cores of that free expression right. And limiting it, like, absolutely, like it's been done here, is something that could very easily attract a charter challenge. I think, you know, there is some justification in an employment relationship to limit criticism of the employer, but to outright say no criticism of the government when the police chief is not just chief, but also private citizen, and police officers often have criticisms of what governments are doing, to say that they can't criticize that, I think that there's going to be a lawsuit over this.
0: Okay, Mo, how do you see it?
3: We know that police chiefs across Canada generally don't wade into political debates or anything like that. But I think the uniqueness of trying to codify a gag order against police chiefs and senior police is quite unique. It's very strange. It seems to be outside of the scope of what a police board should be concerning themselves with anyways. So I don't know, for, you know, all the theories out there that the police board is trying to consolidate power and they kind of want, you know, a puppet in terms of their new chief, they're not really beating the allegations with a motion like this.
0: Right. Well, it was quite the meeting yesterday. I mean, there was a lot of public members there. There was a lot of media there as well. I want you to hear from someone else who spoke at the meeting.
1: Our members are looking for assurances, not answers. The two motions that concern me today heighten the concerns. The first appears to significantly restrict what a chief constable can say publicly. The chief should be able to speak candidly about issues affecting public safety, even when those issues arise from decisions from politicians.
0: That was the same clip that we heard off the top of this. So I'd really like to hear the clip from the was at that meeting. So, Anna, if you can cue that up, let's hear that now.
4: Is there anybody on the board who said no to firing the police chief?
5: It's a closed meeting, then.
4: So you are all together on this, every single
5: interview.
4: And I'm glad you can sleep at night.
5: No.
4: But we can't sleep at night because our public safety is in jeopardy because of you. Please resign, every single one of you. You deserve it. The public doesn't want you.
0: Okay, so that was from the meeting last night. And since then, we have learned that was Shaney Cloak. Shaney Cloak is running for council under the Surrey Now banner. How do you think this might play out politically, Mo?
3: Well, certainly being politicized. And I think that meeting last night, it was dysfunctional. It was chaotic. As you said, you know, people are walking in and out of the meetings. They weren't really answering any questions. This is going to be, it seems like, the central framing of what the election is going to be about in Surrey. And certainly it's against the backdrop of the extortion crisis. It's against the backdrop of gang violence, things that are very important, things that even the province has a big concern with. So in terms of who can articulate the best vision of what Surrey police should look like. I think it's front and center now. I mean, we've talked about it 3 weeks straight here on Soapbox Social.
0: Yeah, to your delight.
3: Yeah, my favorite topic.
0: To your delight. But it's the story that keeps on giving, isn't it? And it could, as you point out, take us into the municipal election as well. Where does this leave the government, Kyle? I mean, what could or should the BC government do? You're certainly getting messages that they're distancing

0: themselves from all of this? What political developments are you watching for, whether it's provincially or municipally?
1: I'd be curious to see if the BC government doesn't take this opportunity to step in, because it is a good opportunity for them to maybe curry some favor back in their into their corner.
0: Step in and do what?
1: Well, I mean, they do have the power to get rid of the police board, fire everybody. They could do that. They could step in and just make comments about the gag order and the unconstitutionality of that, and defend the free speech right and the right to criticize the government. I think any of those things at this point, any of them would be politically popular. Anything that signals opposition to what the police board is doing in Surrey, I think, is an easy win for the BC government.
0: Okay. Mo?
2: I think they have to step in at some point. Again, we're talking about a climate of the extortion crisis, of gang violence, which does sit on the desk of Solicitor General Nina Krieger. So, you know, if you have dysfunction from an executive or managerial end, I think the government has a responsibility to start intervening and start, you know, getting things done in a positive direction.
0: Okay. Hey, let's move on from municipal policing now to provincial infrastructure. Big story this week. The BC Transportation Ministry announced that it's ending its deal with a consortium to replace the George Massey Tunnel. It was originally set to cost just over $4 billion. Delta councillor and mayoral candidate Dylan Kruger says that has almost tripled to $11 billion. Now, I did speak at length yesterday with BC's transportation minister, Mike Farnworth. He is adamant that that number, that $11 billion number, is wrong. But he wouldn't tell us how much it would cost or how much over budget or, you know, the original estimates. We weren't getting any firm numbers out of the minister at all. And I did ask Mike Farnworth if he could understand why so many people have been, you know, taken aback by this decision to end this deal.
3: I can understand, you know, asking the questions, but the reality is it's not changing the fact that a tunnel is being built. It is not changing the fact that 200 people are working on that tunnel right now. It is not changing the fact that it is not delaying the work that takes place over the coming year before any major construction can start. And it's not changing the timeline for when the environmental certificate will be completed.
0: Again, that was some of my conversation with BC's Transportation Minister Mike Farnworth yesterday. Mo, what do you think of the province's decision?
2: Well, I hear a Minister Farnworth say not delaying the work, and it's like, not delaying the work? You guys have been trying to get a tunnel going for 9 years now, so I don't understand what the minister's talking about. Can I say something crazy? I know it's World Cup
0: again?
2: Season. I want to say something crazy.
0: Please do.
2: I feel like, just based on Premier David Eby's own history of dragging things out and then eventually backtracking, I just have a sneaky suspicion that we're going to go back to the bridge project. I feel like at some point they're going to say, you know what, we've realized that a tunnel is just economically infeasible, and, you know, we faced inflationary headwinds, blah, blah, blah, blah. We're going to go back to this bridge idea. I just have this feeling, because it feels like for 9 years they've been talking about this tunnel, and we haven't really got anywhere with it.
0: Well, the minister pointed out there are ballooning costs, you know, since the estimates first came in, and that's understandable. We've been hearing about that with all kinds of building projects across the country and across the world as well. So, Kyla, what do you make of this decision?
1: I mean, I'm sympathetic, obviously, to the fact that there are these ballooning costs, that's just the reality these days. I think it's reasonable to expect that the estimates are not going to match what the amount is. What I'm not sympathetic to is not providing the information to the public. What I'm not sympathetic to is the absence of explanations, especially because I think everybody knows it's going to cost more. So just tell us. Just tell us what we're all going to be on the hook for, so we can, you know, tighten our belts and stiffen up our lips and get through it.
0: Well, okay.
2: How can you say that $11 billion is wrong, but then not provide what the right number is, right? It doesn't make any sense.
0: We pressed him. He just was not going to come up with any numbers. I mean, I can understand saying, you know, we're not sure just how much the federal government is going to be giving us. I understand that, but why not just give us, why did you make this very, you know, critical decision at this critical juncture? It was interesting. So, Mo, what's your read on what do you think the public wants the government to do here?
2: I think the public wants the government to be transparent, and they want a better idea of how far along are we. Who exactly is going to be bidding on this? I know that the government said that, oh, we're opening it up to not only international contractors, but perhaps some domestic contractors. We're also splitting up the work and divvying it out so, you know, more contractors can be involved. But we want a big picture of what this vision is. When will truly shovels

0: be in the ground. When will we know an approximate cost of this? When will we have a timeline? Because again, the goalposts keep moving on this particular project, and that's why I just feel like at some point they're going to cut their losses and do something else.
1: You know, we did get quite a bit of reaction from our listeners after our conversation with the minister yesterday. I'm just going to share some of the comments. Lucinda wrote in and said, based on all the other cancellations and delays of capital projects by this government, it makes me wonder if we're out of money and hoping the feds are going to pay for the petty politics and overspending of this government on things like FIFA, which will provide nothing in terms of transportation infrastructure for BC. So that's Lucinda. Susan writes, I support the new plan to divide the contract, which will encourage BC and Canadian companies to bid. Given the harsh response to BC Ferries for awarding the latest ferry contracts to companies outside the country, I think we'd be more supportive of this idea. Minister Farnworth stated at least four times how the slowdown in the construction sector will sharpen pencils. Isn't that what we want? Especially as there's now unemployment in our building sector due to a reduction in the home building sector. Sharpen our pencils. Kyla, do you think it could be a smart, prudent move on the part of the government?
2: I worry about like a too many cooks situation. If you start to break it up into too many contractors, too many bids, and then there's going to be inevitably fights over where the work overlaps and who's responsible for what, and that's going to slow things down. You see these things ultimately sometimes ending up in court with disputes over who's responsible for what part of something where the two contracts tend to come together. I think multiple contracts has the potential to actually complicate things more than just give it to one company and get it done. That's what the public wants. They want it done.
1: Okay. Well, what do you think of Mo's crazy idea of going back to the tunnel plan?
0: The bridge plan.
2: Sorry. It's not going to happen. I think it would be so politically foolish at this point to backtrack on this and to start from zero, especially with all the money that's been spent, that they can't do it.
1: Okay.
0: We'll see.
1: It's crazy.
0: I've had crazier predictions come true on this program.
1: Well, the people sitting in the tunnel lineups day after day after day are just saying, just do something with this for sure. Okay, we cannot ignore the fact that Canada's playing World Cup right now at BC Place. Mo, you're dressed for the occasion,
0: I sure am.
1: Of course. Now that the games are here, and we heard the Angus Reid poll in advance of the games, no, it's too much money, no, we're not going to get our money's worth, why are you putting so much money into this? But now that the games are here, how would you describe the vibe in the city? And let's just talk about the payoff to a certain degree.
0: The vibe is absolutely incredible, whether it's FanFest at the P&E site, whether it's Granville Street. There's just a lot of energy right now in this city. I think people are coming together. I've heard Mayor Ken Sim talk about, you know, prior to the World Cup of what the benefits would be. And, you know, he talks about tourism. He'll talk about soccer culture developing. I think that the biggest benefit of events like this is that you have great positive civic engagement. It's only been 1 week. I've reconnected with old friends because you see them at the events. You make some new friends. It just feels like a liveliness that we have not really had in the city for a long time. And we have it for, a whole month or so. So I think it's great. Again, we can debate the cost benefit afterwards, but I think activating the city in ways that can bring out those opportunities is amazing.
1: Right. And Kyla, you don't have the jersey today.
2: No.
1: You've been working hard.
0: She's training for Cutter. She's a Cutter fan.
2: Yeah. I've been in court, so I've missed all the fun, which, the fact that I'm calling it all the fun and that I feel like I'm missing out, I guess, okay, Speaks to the fact that it is effective. People are having a good time, and I wish I could join them.
1: I see. Are you sensing that there is a change in public sentiment, though, overall, just in terms of, hey, the city is fun?
2: I drive around, and people look happy. People are doing things. People are on the street. We never see people on the streets in the middle of the day unless they're walking from one place to another to get something done. So, it's nice to drive around and see them as I'm going in between courthouses.
1: Well, we'll let you all get back to the fun. Get outside. The game will be over soon. Just catch some of the vibe in an outdoor patio or something like that. It's really quite infectious, isn't it?
0: Still great to see you, though.
1: Good to see you both.
2: Nice.
1: Thanks
2: you.
1: For coming in. That is our Soapbox Social panel. Mo Amir is the host of the This Is Van Culler podcast. Kyla Lee is a criminal lawyer for Acumen Law Corporation. Ali Patel. Targa. How are things moving on the roads for those people who are not in front of a big screen or a small screen right now?
3: Well, the volume is building up a bit. We're still watching that incident on Highway 1 in Abbotsford. It happened.

happened between exit 87 and exit 90 before the McCallum Road overpass. So if you're headed eastbound on that highway towards the Fraser Valley, you'll run into the brunt of that congestion once you hit around Mount Lehman Road. And there's also a reported crash in South Vancouver in Granville as well. That was that's on the intersection of at Marple Avenue. My apologies. But yes, we are just looking for more updates on traffic. So if you have any information you'd like to send us, our text line is

0: 236-330-2623. And you're watching the screen right now, Gloria, and we got some bad news, unfortunately.
1: We have a spoiler alert, spoiler alert. I don't know how you define bad news, but I think it's just the angle on the screen that you have, Ali. Canada has scored its fourth goal. Canada has scored its fourth goal against Qatar at BC Place at 64th minute. Celebrations. Let's celebrate with a little bit of music. Tonight, Grant Lawrence hosts CBC Music Top 20. UK pop star Charlie XCX enters the countdown with a new single. This is SS26.

0: some new music from Charlie XCX out of the UK with SS26. Thanks to Grant Lawrence for that pick. And I take your point now, Ali. Just prior to that goal, we were mentioning the goal by Nathan Saliba of Canada. That makes it 4-0 for Canada. There was a serious injury on the field. Canadian midfielder Ismaël Koné appears to have suffered a very serious injury. He was taken off the field on a stretcher. Mm-hmm. I couldn't see the screen at that point because Mo Amir was sitting right in front of the screen. So I hope he's going to be okay. What have you got for us in the way of traffic?
1: Okay, well, we're still watching that crash in Abbotsford, or that incident in Abbotsford. So a tow truck is on scene and we're just waiting for updates to see if that clears up. But the congestion is very much building up as well if you go eastbound on Highway 1 towards the Fraser Valley. And I'll be back again in 10 minutes with more updates as the roads build up.
0: 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We're going to talk housing right after the 4:30 news.
2: This is CBC News from Vancouver. Good afternoon, I'm Robert Zimmerman. Canada is well on its way to the team's first victory at the men's FIFA World Cup. That is the sound from a viewing party in Surrey after Canada's first goal. They are now up 4-0 over Qatar. There was a bit of bad news, however, for the Canadians when Ismaël Koné was carted off the field after a hard foul. Qatar now has two red cards and are playing with 9 men. The district of Tumbler Ridge is welcoming a $200 million investment from the federal and provincial governments into a new school and health center. Prime Minister Mark Carney announced the funding today here in Vancouver.
3: To build an entirely new school and a modernized health care center for the Tumbler Ridge community. A new school for bright kids to learn.

0: learn, grow, and dream, and better facilities for the incredible healthcare workers who support those in need.
1: He says it's part of the government's commitment to help the community heal following February's mass shooting. Nicole Noxana is chair of the Parent Advisory Council for Tumbler Ridge.
2: It's a really good step in healing for our community and some assurance of what the future holds for our learners and our community members.
1: Construction of the new building will begin this summer. Around 600 people are still without water in the East Kootenai community of Elkford. The district announced yesterday there were major issues with one of its pumps causing the water to stop running. Katie Teal lives in Uptown, the area affected by the issue. She says not having water is a challenge for her family.
3: We use water all the time, and I think in regular households, you're just so used to just being able to use water when you need it. Flush the toilets, have a shower, wash your hands off when they get dirty, do laundry, run the dishwasher, wipe up a mess. It's just little things like that.
1: The district says even after the pump is replaced, testing will still need to be done to ensure water safety. The mayor of White Rock is running for re-election and says infrastructure and transit are top priorities for a second term. Keir Junos has more.
4: Mayor Megan Knight gave a State of the City address Thursday afternoon to the business community, residents, and others at a senior living building in White Rock. After talking about the highlights of her first term, Knight tells CBC News she's running again because there's still work to complete.
5: I want to complete what I've started. That's my main goal, is the community hub, get shovels in the ground. It probably won't be built by the time my second term is done. And I want to get the pier restored because the pier is our landmark.
4: During her term, she says she's fixed conduct issues at City Hall, sped up permitting, but affordable housing remains to be an issue.
5: When it comes to the affordable housing aspect of that, that's when we've got to work with the province, who have shut down the funding. So that's where we're really stuck right now.
4: Municipal elections are on October 17th. Keir Junos, CBC News, White Rock.
1: A heavy-duty hydrogen refueling station has opened in Tawasin, the first of its kind in Canada. The station will help power new hydrogen trucks funded by the province. George Anderson is the parliamentary secretary to the province's Minister of Energy.
6: British Columbia is providing up to $10.3 million to support the development of 29 heavy-duty hydrogen fuel cell electric trucks. These trucks will be leased out to organizations in the Lower Mainland, with fuel being primarily provided by the Tawasin Hydro Fueling Station.
1: The station is located on Tawasin Nation land. People in Merritt will have to travel to Kamloops tomorrow to get emergency care. The emergency department at Nicola Valley Hospital will be closed from 7 in the morning until 8 on Saturday. An annual tradition kicks off on mid-Vancouver Island later today. The Nanaimo Night Market starts and runs every Thursday evening until the end of August. Liette Massey speaks for the organization.
7: Well, it seems to grow year after year. 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We've actually spilled out beyond Commercial Street, so that's how we're able to accommodate the 150 vendors.
1: She says up to 5,000 people attend the night market each Thursday. And that's the CBC News from Vancouver. 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
8: Rob, thank you very much. And thanks so much for joining us here for On the Coast this afternoon. It is quite an afternoon for Canada. Canada up 4-0 against Qatar in the 73rd minute right now of the game. They're right around the corner at BC Place Stadium. Wow. Cheers right across the region. Coming up in a moment, we're going to talk about how the federal government and the province have set up a $5 billion fund that cities can tap into for housing and infrastructure. We're going to hear whether $5 billion is enough to meaningfully address BC's housing challenges. And the U.S. has a new head of its central bank, and the markets are watching this very, very closely. Our guide to personal finance, Mark Ting, will be here to explain just the effect it could have on us here in Canada. Right now, though, Ali Patarga is here with more traffic.
9: Well, we have trouble on the 99, Gloria. We see traffic backed up before the Massey Tunnel northbound, and we had a listener text us today saying there is an accident just before the tube,

0: so allow for time if you're headed that way. And the left lane is closed on Abbotsford and Highway 1 after that eastbound crash before the McCallum Road overpass. And crews are currently on site. And there is a new reported crash eastbound on Langley after 202 Street as well. So lots to look out for today as volume starts to build up close to the end of the game. And I'll be back in 10 minutes.
1: You saw me look at the screen.
0: Yes,
1: you saw me look at the screen. And we're, I know, it's really a distracting time.
0: Yes.
1: I'm going to give a spoiler alert for the next update. In the meantime, I'll give you the weather. The weather right now, sunshine, with highs anywhere from 21 to 26 degrees. We've got windy conditions again near the water, up to 50 kilometer per hour winds. Tomorrow's going to be sunny and similar temperatures up to 26, and even warmer temperatures projected for the weekend. That sunny forecast is going to take us right through into next week, but the weekend highs close to 30 degrees inland. And now I can tell you, yes, Canada has scored again. Allie, that makes it 5-0.
0: Yes, we are sitting pretty, Gloria. Are we going to run away with the game?
1: You know what I'm thinking? It's just going to be a crazy afternoon as people spill out of BC Place Stadium after the game. I mean, we're at minute 75 right now. It's looking pretty definitive that Canada's going to take this game. You never know. You never know in soccer. So still another 15-20 minutes to play, depending on how much extra time there is. But this is exciting. And I'm just thinking we're going to check back in with Jennifer out at the fan zone in Surrey and see, I'm sure the cheers, people have been writing in, the cheers are echoing right across the city with every one of these goals. But why don't you take us through traffic?
0: Yeah, well, I just want to note, it's Mohamed Manai who scored that fifth goal. My gosh, it's so exciting. But otherwise, though, unfortunately, if you're on Highway 1, there's a lot of trouble there. So on there is still that incident that happened in Abbotsford eastbound just before the McCallum Road overpass, and crews are on site, and it's really congested if you go eastbound, especially when you'll hit it particularly at around Mount Lehman Road. And there's also a reported crash eastbound in Langley as well after 202 Street. And on the 99, there's traffic backed up before the Massey Tunnel northbound after a reported crash northbound there. And I'll be back again in 10 minutes with more updates.
1: Okay, thank you very much for that. And yes, with every one of those goals, the cameras have been cutting away to Prime Minister Mark Carney and his wife, Diana Fox Carney, who are at the game at BC Place Stadium as well. But besides being here for a soccer game, there was a big announcement on housing with the Prime Minister and Premier Eby today. So Ottawa and the province are setting up a $5 billion fund, and they say that's going to help bring down the cost of housing and support building infrastructure. With us today to talk about that is Thomas Davidoff, a specialist in real estate finance at UBC Sauder School of Business. He watched that announcement today with great interest, and he joins us now. Tom, hi, good afternoon to you.
2: Hi, thank you for having me.
1: Well, there was a lot in that announcement this morning. Just what stood out to you?
2: Yeah, broadly, I thought the substance boiled down to two major points. One is, and this is the biggest one, is billions of dollars of support for infrastructure related to housing construction coming from Ottawa to municipalities in British Columbia. And the other was some sort of an effort to do something about the large number of condo units sitting empty here.
1: Okay, well, let's take these one at a time. Let's start with getting municipalities to reduce their developer fees. What's the idea here?
2: Right. So right now, it is unattractive to build housing. As expensive as housing is in British Columbia, it's less expensive than it used to be. And given land costs and construction costs lack of interest among buyers, developers are not able to finance condo projects and seem to be disinterested in rental projects. And that means, to the extent demand recovers in coming years, prices will likely escalate again. So as part of an effort to make development more profitable, Ottawa wants to see the fees that municipalities charge developers for street and sewer work to go down. But for those costs to go down, the money has to come from somewhere, and Ottawa is suggesting that they'll be the source.
1: The source to the tune of how much?
2: Billions of dollars. I don't recall the number. I think something like $3 billion, how that ranks relative to Ontario or Quebec per capita, not totally sure.
1: Yeah, I think British Columbia is matching Ottawa's contribution here.

0: The total between the two of them, as he hears, is $3.2 billion. So, yes, do you think it'll work?
1: Well, it'll be interesting, right? So the idea is the senior governments, the province and the feds, give money to municipalities for infrastructure, but say in exchange for this, you have to cut your fees. You can't charge as much as you have been charging to developers for the right to build. Now, that'll take a lot of monitoring because municipalities can ask for cash or in-kind contributions from developers, like affordability requirements, a certain bedroom mix, maybe a level of finish on the facade or amenities around the site. So it'll take some policing to make sure that the money that's given by the province is matched by reductions in fees, if that's what the province and the feds want.
0: You know, municipalities have been complaining for a long time about struggling to keep up with transit and infrastructure needs that are created by all the new residents moving into new housing as their communities grow. So the announcement addressed that as well. What can you tell us?
1: Yeah, I mean, generally, I saw support for infrastructure. You know, you look at a place like Surrey, obviously, they need schools, hospitals. There may be some of that as well.
0: I see. Well, what challenges do you see there?
1: Well, right now, nobody's building and the province doesn't have any money. So, you know, the fiscal situation's pretty dire at the provincial level. I would imagine some municipalities are going to start to struggle because real estate has been a big driver of revenues and it's quite weak now.
0: But just what about the challenge in deciding who gets a portion of that money?
1: Sure. You know, do you look at, there's sort of at least three ways you could allocate the money. One is where should development go? Where is the greatest need for housing? Two would be who has a good track record and has built a lot in the past. And maybe a third would be who's making improvements these days relative to what's happened in the past. And of course, all the individual municipalities will argue that they're the most deserving of infrastructure support and in the most need.
0: You know, I'd like to get your reaction to one particular aspect of Carney's announcement today. He announced a plan to convert more than 2,000 vacant condo units into affordable homes. Just take us through. What's the idea here?
1: I imagine the idea is there will be government support to nonprofits or some new government entity that will bulk buy some of these empty condo units. And there's two purposes there. One is you don't want developers defaulting on their loans. That's probably not great for the banking system and bankrupt developers, you know, if these people have special skills that you need them to be liquid for the next time around. So you don't want a catastrophe. So it bails out developers, number one. And then number two, the idea, I suppose, would be to have nonprofits or government-owned space and maybe take lower rates of return than the private sector would, and thereby lower rents on these particular units. I don't think that's a great idea, because, of course, making new units affordable is more expensive than just giving people cash and letting them find affordable units that the market provides in worse locations in older buildings.
0: Yeah, no, it was interesting hearing the Prime Minister talk about 2,500 completed condos still sitting empty and you know, being unable to sell them right now. We don't have, you know, more details about what that announcement was. So we've got this slump in real estate here right now, lots of available condo stock. I mean, is this about activating that surplus in the condo market right now?
1: I think it is. Again, it's, you know, the reason it's great that the inventory is sitting there, that drags down prices throughout the market, which is good. Whenever there's listings available, that stinks up prices for the whole distribution of homes, and that's good. Again, it's bad to the extent developers go bankrupt. The other thing that I think is interesting is anything you can do to pool investment in condos, where we really lack now is interest in pre-sales. And the pre-sale model that has worked historically has been mom-and-pop small-time investors lay down a large chunk of their wealth betting on a single apartment that hasn't been built yet in a single location by a single developer. If you think about it, that's about as bad an idea financially as you can imagine, because it's really putting a lot of eggs in one basket. So getting pension funds, real estate investment trusts, whatever it is, to pool money and buy lots of units and lots of different buildings, I think would be a great way to fund condos going forward. So hopefully there's spillover benefits, not only in absorbing inventory, but in stimulating construction going forward.
0: Right. And I know we've had a lot of conversations about this over the months.

0: in years. How important do you think it is to address this real estate slump?
1: Well, in terms of jobs, it would be helpful. Right now, it's sort of a favorable thing that prices have fallen so much is good for people who haven't bought yet, who we've obviously cared a lot about. And people who haven't bought yet are exactly the people who are the intended beneficiaries of the cuts in immigration that have put us where we are. If we're able to get more built, as a general matter, maybe we can pick up immigration again, which isn't good, not just to bail out developers, but as a human matter, to let people thrive and make a life here in Canada.
0: Okay. Well, what are you going to be watching for next? Today was the announcement. Just as we start to see this sort of filter down into municipalities, you know, what are you watching?
1: Well, right. On the infrastructure side, I think the two things that'll be interesting is what's the formula for which municipalities get how much money? And number two, to what extent are the senior governments able to discipline the local municipalities and not have them find a way to charge the same fees they were charging before so that the benefit goes to the profitability of building rather than just into the hands of municipalities, which is fine, but doesn't get housing built. So that's issue one. And then issue two is to what extent is there going to be success creating some kind of entities that bulk buy condos that are for sale today and hopefully pre-sale condos going forward.
0: Tom Davidoff, thank you very much. It's good to get your eyes and ears on this announcement today.
1: My pleasure. Thank you so much for your time.
0: That is Thomas Davidoff, a specialist in real estate finance at UBC Sauder School of Business. And yes, before the soccer game, there was a big announcement on housing with the Prime Minister, along with Premier David Eby, announcing that Ottawa and the province are setting up a $5 billion fund that they say is going to help bring down the cost of housing and support building infrastructure as well. You are listening to On the Coast on CBC Radio 1, a big soccer game going on just around the corner from us at BC Place Stadium. It's Canada up against Qatar. They're at the 86th minute right now, and Canada's leading 5-0. Oh, Allie.
2: Yeah.
0: It's been amazing. I mean, I think the first goal, people were just happy with one goal, and then it just kept getting better and better and better, sort of solidifying mm-hmm. Canada's lead. It's been pretty exciting this afternoon. Distracting, admittedly.
2: Yes, but I don't know about you, Gloria. I'm getting cocky.
0: Yeah. I think we can afford to do that right now. I think that's working. Okay, and I'm also just thinking, the game's going to end soon, and we're going to have 60,000 fans spilling out onto the streets of Vancouver. Things are going to get extra busy, but what are you watching on the roads?
2: Well, the Massey Tunnel is once again a trouble spot this afternoon, unfortunately. So there was a vehicle incident between Highway 17A and the Massey Tunnel, and this causing delays northbound, and that incident happened off to the left shoulder. And also, we're also waiting for updates on that incident on Highway 1 in Abbotsford. We're waiting for that to clear up that happened just before the McCallum Road overpass, and it has the left lane blocked. But yes, Gloria, the game is very close to wrapping up, and it's the calm before the storm. So I'll be watching that, and I'll give you an update in 10 minutes.
0: It's going to be party time downtown Vancouver tonight. Mark my words. Allie, thank you very much for that. Okay, Kevin Warsh is the new head of America's Central Bank, and his decisions are going to influence interest rates and inflation and jobs and the stock market. So Mark Ting is here with us today to explain why the head of America's Central Bank is considered the most powerful person in the economy. So Mark, of course, is our guide to personal finance. He's a partner with Foundation Wealth, and he joins us every Thursday afternoon. Mark, hello there.
3: Hi.
0: Whose jersey are you wearing today?
3: It's actually a Portuguese jersey.
0: Is it?
3: Not that I'm a big supporter. It just I happened to be in Portugal last year.
0: Yes.
3: And I went to buy a jersey, and they were like 120 euros.
0: Yes.
3: And I wasn't willing to spend that.
0: Right.
3: I found this one in the clearance aisle for 40 euros, so I picked it up.
0: It looks good on you. Green is your color, but there's a whole sea of red around the city today. And if you look behind you on the screen, BC Place Stadium is really red dominant, shall we say. This is interesting. And again, as we sit here in Vancouver, and you know, people can scratch their heads and say, why should I care about the head of America's Central Bank? I mean, most people believe that it's the president or the prime minister that has the greatest influence over a country's economy. So why do you say it's actually the head of the central bank?
3: Well, like the head of any nation has so much on their plate, right? They're pulled in all these different directions, where the

0: head of a central reserve or central bank, they have two main mandates. The first one is to keep inflation in check. So generally in North America, we want it between 2 to 3%. And the other mandate is to keep us working, maximizing employment. So central bankers, what they do is they control the short-term interest rates. They have these levers, and that's how they control inflation and help stimulate the economy to get people jobs. And that's really what matters from a financial perspective in terms of interest rates, mortgages, bonds, stock markets. So Donald Trump or all these other leaders, they can talk all they want, but honestly, when it comes to my job, I ignore like 99% of it. But when a central banker does talk, I am listening.
1: Okay, so what does Kevin Warsh have to say? I mean, what can you tell us about the new head of the central bank in the U.S.?
0: Yeah, he's pretty young. He has a pretty good background. So he was part of the central bank in 2008, 2009. And I would say that's probably the hardest time to be a central banker. If you remember, that's the credit crisis and like literally the financial system globally was on the verge of collapse. Mm-hmm. And his job was really to figure out crisis control. So fires, putting out fires all around the place. So that's his background. And then that's when central bankers discovered quantitative easing, printing of money. And he actually disagreed with that. And he thought that they went overboard on that side and that interest rates were down too low. And he actually rage quit. He's like, I don't believe in this. I have principles. I'm out of here. Another fun fact about him is actually a wife. His wife is, he's married to the heir of Estelle Lauder. It's like the granddaughter. Mm-hmm. So yeah, he's probably going to be doing okay on either side.
1: I think you're right. Now, what about political influence here? I mean, Kevin Warsh was appointed by Donald Trump to lead the Federal Reserve. So does that mean he is expected to follow the president's agenda?
0: Yeah, so going into this, to give you some context, the old Federal Reserve was Jerome Powell, and there was zero love lost between Donald Trump and Jerome Powell. Like, literally insults all the time, lawsuits, calling each other stupid. So everyone expected, okay, Donald Trump is just waiting to replace this person and putting in someone who will actually agree with him. Now, central bankers can often be categorized into two groups. One is called dovish. Dovish is is what the stock market wants. Lower interest rates, quick to print money, put that money into the system. Generally, assets go up. And the other side is hawkish, whereas they are often quicker to increase interest rates when they see signs of trouble, too much inflation, and they want to sort of take that liquidity out of the markets. And Kevin Warsh, his reputation is actually hawkish, which a lot of people thought was a bit strange because Donald Trump was criticizing Jerome Powell as being too dovish. So I don't think he's going to be a puppet. Like, a lot of people expected, okay, whoever's going to be in there is going to be Donald Trump's puppet. And like, technically, they're supposed to be independent. You're even though Donald Trump is technically the boss, you're not supposed to listen to him or get influenced by him. Hard to say. I mean, that's always a gray line. But I think he's actually going to be principled because that's how he acted in the past.
1: Okay, well, people got a taste of what he's about. And I mean, he did give his first major speech on the economy this week. I mean, how did investors and in the financial markets react to that?
0: They pressed the sell button.
1: Really?
0: Yeah. So the before the speech, the markets were up. Mm-hmm. The huge expectation that interest rates would stay the same. So that wasn't a surprise. They kept the interest rate the same. But that's not what the market was looking at. So the markets were quite a bit higher. And then what the market is looking for is hints of what could happen. And remember, markets don't like hawkish. They don't like higher interest rates. And when Kevin Warsh started speaking, he said, well, you know, we're seeing a little bit more inflation. We're probably not going to cut rates this year. We might even raise them. And then I was looking at my screen and it was like green, boom, fell off a cliff, very deep red. So we went from like being plus 0.5% to being down like 1.5%. But as what often happens, people get 24 hours to digest and markets opened up today. They saw that it was overreacted and basically everything that was lost has been regained.
1: I see. Okay. We'll keep our eye on Kevin Warsh then and his impact. I do want to bring up something that we talked about a few months ago on the show here, and that's about the prediction markets. And then the news today, we are hearing the prediction markets are coming to Canada. Wealthsimple is launching a new app later this summer. That's going to allow people to access what are called these forecast contracts. Mm-hmm. On Kalshi, the U.S.-based prediction market. What do you make of it all?
0: Yeah, it was going to happen. Yeah. I mean, like, people were using
1: inevitable.
0: This. Yeah, it's I mean, I look at prediction markets all the time. I don't bet on them. I don't do anything like that. But they do actually do what

0: they say, they predict. And if there's a will, there's a way. If there's money to be made, you know, people will want to do it. So like there's all these different ways that you can circumvent the rules to bet on these Canadians, to bet on these prediction markets. So I much rather it actually be legitimate. You know, the money stays in Canada, it's regulated. So yeah, it was going to happen anyway. So it's not a big surprise. Not that I welcome it. Like, I don't think people should be betting too much. But if they're going to do it anyways, I'd rather they do it under our rules.
1: Mark, good to see you.
0: Thank you.
1: Enjoy the post-game festivities.
0: Going right back to a watch party.
1: Okay. Okay. Have a great... We'll talk next week. Okay.
0: Cheers.
1: That's Mark Ting, our guide to personal finance and a partner at Foundation Wealth. He joins us every Thursday afternoon here. And yes, you know, we're talking about the celebrations at BC Place. They've reached full time, but they're in extra time now in that game, Canada leading counter 5-0. Is that a five? It's a six. It's 6-0 now.
2: And
1: oh my goodness.
2: Jonathan David pulled off a hat trick.
1: Oh my goodness.
2: Yeah.
1: That's fantastic. So it's not
2: three
1: just
2: goals.
1: Lionel Messi who can get a hat trick. Jonathan David is on the map as well. Isn't that exciting for Canada? And earlier today, it was a party here outside of 700 Hamilton. We put together food trucks and games, face painting, and it's going to happen again this weekend, Sunday, ahead of the New Zealand and Egypt game. It'll get underway 3:00 on Sunday afternoon, and you can drop by to listen to Vancouver's DJ Leonessa. And here's a song called Ekwati, which means brothers.

0: That's a little bit of Ekwati. That's echoing on the streets of Cairo with the Egyptian duo called El Sawarik. Again, a free concert here at CBC, 3 o'clock on Sunday afternoon. Ali, what are you watching on the roads?
1: Well, we were hearing that incident in Abbotsford has now cleared, and we can see traffic become a bit more moderate when you go eastbound. But elsewhere on Highway 1 in Langley, there is a crash eastbound after 202nd Street, and that has all the lanes blocked except the HOV lane. So allow for time there.
0: Okay, this is a historic day for the Canadian men's national team here in Vancouver. Until today, the team had never won a FIFA World Cup match, and wow, with the score 6-0. What a day. We'll bring you up to date after the news.
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3: I'm Anand Ram. Excitement and high stakes at the FIFA Men's World Cup. 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
4: From CBC News, The World This Hour, I'm Kaz Boivin. The U.S. and Iran now have 60 days to negotiate a permanent peace. The White House says oil tankers are moving through the Strait of Hormuz again, and it's dismissing criticism from some U.S. lawmakers that the deal Donald Trump made appears to favor Iran. Katie Nicholson reports.
5: So you really have a win-win situation for the United States of America.
6: J.D. Vance took to the briefing room to defend the Trump administration's preliminary deal to end the Iran war, especially amid mounting criticism about the economic benefits for Iran.
5: You know, I've seen skeptics of the deal. People say the Iranians will never change their behavior. Well, maybe that's true, and if so, they don't get any of the benefits of the bargain.
6: But Iran is allowed to immediately start selling its oil, no strings attached. Vance said the U.S. was ensuring the free flow of energy across the world. Vance also said technical talks on the crucial details of dismantling Iran's nuclear threat begin this weekend in Switzerland.